0: to save Anan Gil, a security guard who was found trapped beneath the rubble of a multi-storey car park in the coastal city of Katia Lamar. The Red Cross says one of its key warehouses in the Ukrainian capital was destroyed in Russia's latest attack, which killed at least 27 people. The Red Cross said almost a third of a million units of humanitarian aid and equipment were lost. Sarah Rainsford is in Kyiv.
1: President Zelensky said yesterday that there was intelligence that Russia was preparing another large-scale attack with its bomber planes and its missiles loaded. And so lots of people spent the night underground, on the metro, or in shelters. But still, this was a very difficult and a deadly night. Many people killed, many people injured. Now, Russia is saying that this was a response to Ukraine increasing its drone attacks inside Russia itself, targeting oil refineries there. But the fact is that Russia has been doing this to Ukraine, killing civilians and hitting residential areas for more than 4 years now.
0: Sarah Rainsford with that report. Thousands of firefighters are battling wildfires along France's Mediterranean coast on land that's been left parched by the recent historic heatwave. 1,500 people have been evacuated from campsites. Forest fires have also broken out in Aude and Hérault. At the Men's Football World Cup, Spain have secured their spot in the last 16 following a comfortable 3-0 win over Austria. The Spaniards are yet to concede a goal in the tournament. They'll face either Portugal or Croatia, who are currently playing in Toronto. At half-time, that match was still goalless. In the evening's final game, Switzerland will play Algeria. BBC News.
2: Welcome to Tuned to Yesterday, showcasing programs from radio's golden era. I'm your host, Mark LeBunier. Romance coming up in this hour as the Lux Radio Theater adapts the 1933 motion picture Only Yesterday. The film served as the debut for Margaret Sullavan and co-star Jim Bowles. 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
3: Ladies and gentlemen, the guest producer of the Lux Radio Theater, Mr. Edward G. Robinson. 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Since last Monday night, our country has suffered an overwhelming loss. Only history can write a full and adequate tribute to Franklin Delano Roosevelt. And now it is for all of us to unite solidly and loyally to finish the great task remaining before us, both in winning the war and in winning the peace.

0: today's chaotic and fast-changing world, we may forget that only yesterday we were living through one of the most hectic periods in American history, the Flaming Twenties. A decade of nervous change and violent speed, of prohibition, gangsterism, and Wall Street hysteria. That is the setting of our play tonight. Universal screen hit, Only Yesterday. The story of a man's life and a woman's love against the background of a world recovering from the shock of war. Starring in tonight's production is the talented dramatic actress Ida Lupino, who turns out to be a great light comedian in the Warner Brothers picture, Pillow to Post. Co-starred with Miss Lupino is the personable Robert Young. In Leisure Hours, a gentleman rancher from the San Fernando Valley, who comes to our stage from Metro-Goldwyn-Mayer Studios, producers of the Katharine Hepburn-Spencer Tracy comedy, Without Love. Our players are standing in the wings now, and it's curtain time for the first act of Only Yesterday, starring Robert Young as James Emerson and Ida Lupino as Mary Lane. October 1929.
1: Stock market crash.
0: In a panic of selling that sweeps the country, the business world of America comes crashing down with a roar, heard in a million factories and shops, in 30 million homes. Within a few short hours, huge fortunes and meager savings alike have vanished into thin air. Men struggle to explain, struggle vainly against the financial monster that has turned to destroy them, and then sit back crushed amid the wreckage of all their hopes and dreams. But far uptown from Wall Street, in the sunlit bedroom of a pleasant home, another battle is being fought. A battle between life and death. By a bedside, the doctor keeps careful watch as a young woman sinks lower and lower into the darkness. At last, her eyes open. A white hand plucks nervously at the coverlet.
2: Doctor.
3: Yes?
2: Doctor, do you think I can hold out until he gets here?
3: Why, of course. Your boy is on his way here now.
2: Mary, Jimmy left the school at 8 o'clock this morning. They're bringing him just as fast as they can.
4: Yes, I know, but I'm afraid I may beat them to it.
2: Mary, please don't.
4: Julia.
2: Yes, dear?
4: Will you open the drawer of the night table? Your letter I wrote.
2: Is it to Mr. James Emerson? Mary.
4: Yes, to him.
2: Are you sure you want to do this?
4: I'm very sure, Julia. I've had a long time to think about it lying here. You see, everything's so clear to me now. And I want it to be like that for him, too.
2: But will it help? Will it do any good now?
4: I think it will. He has a right to know, and so has Jimmy. I just couldn't tell him while I lived. That's why, when I found out I hadn't long, I was almost glad.
2: Oh, Mary.
4: Julia, I want you to promise me. See that he gets the letter after I'm gone. You will, won't you?
2: Yes, I promise.
4: Thank you. Oh, is that Jimmy?
2: Well, I'll go and see. I'll bring him right in if it is. Jimmy?
5: Oh.
2: Jimmy, darling. Come here, dear.
5: Well, what's the matter, Aunt Julia? They told me to come home from school right away, but they wouldn't tell me why.
2: Well, Mother is sick, Jimmy, and she wants to see you.
5: Well, can I go in now?
2: Wait. You see, dear, you've got to be awfully brave, because she's very, very sick.
5: Aunt Julia, is Mother going to die?
2: Oh, Jimmy. Oh, my darling. Come in, dear.
5: Mother?
4: Hello, Jimmy. Come here, darling. Oh, my, you're getting big. You'll be a man soon, won't you? Jimmy, don't cry. Look, darling. There are hard things we all have to face in life. They aren't so bad as some people make them out. Cowardly people. Not getting very sick. Even dying. Isn't so terrible, really. It just means getting along without each other. For a little longer time than, well, going away to school or things like that. And so, darling, I have to go away for quite a long time. And I want you to be as good a boy when you were big as you've been to me when you were little. Darling, you will, won't you?
5: Oh, Mother. Oh, Gio.
1: Yes. Yes, I want you to take this letter. 114 Wall Street. Do it quickly, it's important. And deliver it personally to Mr. James Emerson.
6: 114 Wall, yes, ma'am. Hello, listen, I've got to speak to him. Put him on the phone. Wait a minute. Fairchild, close that door.
7: Yes, sir.
6: Now listen, this is James Emerson speaking. Tell Mr. Brain I've got to speak to him. But he can't close me out. I've got to have a chance. Hello. Hello.
7: Mr. Emerson.
6: Yes?
7: I've never seen anything like it, sir.
6: You never will again. I'm going to let you in on something, Fairchild. You better go get yourself another job. If you can find one.
7: Mr. Emerson, you didn't lose everything. It's impossible, sir.
6: Yes? Speak to Brand sometime. He's through, too.
7: Oh, I'm sorry, sir.
6: Yeah. Oh, get out with it.
7: Yes, sir. Oh, your wife called, sir. She wanted to know when you'd be home. She's having a few people in this evening.
6: Well, it's a good time for a party. She didn't happen to mention who was going to pay for it, did she? All right, get out. Tell her I'll be a little late.
8: Hello? Hello? I'm sorry, sir, I can't hear you. No, sir, Mr. Emerson is not home yet. Very good, sir.
9: Thomas, was that my husband?
8: No, ma'am. Someone calling him, ma'am.
9: Well, did you hear from his office?
8: Only that he'd be home later, Mrs. Emerson. Then a messenger came with this letter. He said he'd tried to reach Mr. Emerson at the office, and he wasn't there.
9: Well, call the office again. Tell him... Oh, never mind. He's here. Jim, for heaven's sake, what happened to you? I've been trying to reach you all day.
8: Can I take your coat, sir? Thanks.
9: Well, where's Harry Adams? I thought he was coming with you. Eunice has been waiting for him.
6: Is Eunice still here?
9: Of course.
6: Oh, you'd better send her home. Harry Adams is dead.
9: Jim!
6: Jumped out of the window an hour ago.
9: Oh, no! Jim, what's happened down there? What is it?
6: Send somebody home with Eunice. Then you'd better come and see me in the study. We've got a lot to talk over. I'll wait for you.
9: Believe it, Jim. Why didn't you tell me before?
6: I didn't know before.
9: But how could it happen? This morning we were rich.
6: That was 10 hours ago.
9: Now you try to tell me we have nothing. What about the country house, this apartment?
6: Gone.
9: And all those bonds?
6: They're gone, too. Everything. Blanche, I haven't got a nickel.
9: I see. I suppose that means I haven't anything either.
6: No, I didn't say that.
9: But I suppose you'd like me to give up whatever I have that's worth anything. My pearls, the bracelet.
6: No. I think you'd better keep them. They're paid for.
9: Well, I intend to keep them, Jim. It's the only thing I can keep out of this mess. I'm not going to give up everything and start living in a furnished room. It may be very noble, but it's hardly practical. Not for me. You were warned about the market. Norman Harris warned you. He told me himself. But you wouldn't listen. Oh, no. You knew everything.
6: It seems I was mistaken. When are you divorcing me, Blanche?
9: What?
6: When are you divorcing me to marry Norman Harris? You wanted to for a long time. There's nothing now to hold you back.
9: You're horrible. No woman could live with you. You deserve anything you get. Anything!
10: Well, go on. Why don't you do it? What's the use of fighting when you've got nothing to fight for? Go on. Adams had the nerve. Get out of it. Leave it all behind. It's only a second. One quick drop. Down, down, and it's all over. Go on. Go on.
11: Mr. Emerson. Mr. Emerson.
6: Well, what is it?
11: Oh, sir, the window, I thought.
6: I was trying to fix the drapes. What do you want?
11: This letter, sir, it came by messenger. He said it was important.
6: All right, get out, please.
11: Yes, sir.
6: Mr. James Emerson, personal. Urgent. My dearest Jim, I have so much to tell you and so little time in which to say it. You may have to think back 12 years ago to recall, if you can, a girl you met for the first time at a dance at the Virginia Country Club in April 1917. Her name was... 12 years ago, to recall, if you can, a girl you met for the first time at a dance at the Virginia Country Club in April 1917. Her name was Mary Lane. Do you remember now? You were Lieutenant Emerson.
12: So very, very handsome in your uniform. I remember seeing you come in the door. You stood there smiling. All of the girls had a little card with a soldier's name on it. We were supposed to dance with that soldier and entertain him. Your name wasn't on my card, but I went over and spoke to you anyway. Oh, good evening. Aren't you Lieutenant James Stanton Emerson?
6: Yes, I guess I am.
12: Oh, I'm supposed to look after you. Shall we dance?
6: I don't know. Why not? Come on. Is this something new?
12: Well, we thought it'd be nice to try and keep the boys in the camp down here from getting homesick.
6: And with great success, too.
12: Will you be going over soon?
6: Can't tell. I hope so.
12: You're quite anxious, aren't you?
6: I suppose so. But I'm glad I didn't go before.
12: Why?
6: Why? Because if I had, I would have missed the chance to meet you.
12: Oh, please, I'm not so loud.
6: Why? What have I done?
12: Well, listen, I have a confession to make to you.
6: Yeah?
12: What name is on your card, the one they gave you at the door?
6: Well, let's see. It's Miss Amy Breckenridge.
12: Oh, yes. Well, that isn't my name.
6: No?
12: No. My name is Mary Lane. Amy drew you, but I traded with her. My captain for you.
6: Oh, you did? I'm afraid you haven't the proper respect for rank. Why did you do it?
12: Because I wanted to be with you.
6: Did you tell her that?
12: Oh, well, she and Deborah, that's my other friend. They think you and I know each other very well.
6: Now, what gave them that idea?
12: I did.
6: What?
12: Oh, don't be angry. Please don't.
6: Oh, I'm not angry. But I am a little surprised.
12: And that isn't all. I wore some flowers last weekend, and I told them they came from you.
6: No. Well, how long has this been going on?
12: 2 years.
6: Oh, I've been sending you flowers for 2 years, huh?
12: Oh, no, no. I mean, it's 2 years since we met.
6: Say, let's go out on the porch and start from the beginning, huh? Come on. Say we have met.
12: Well, you couldn't exactly call it that.
6: Well, where was it?
12: An affair that Mrs. Abbott gave 2 years ago.
6: Hmm?
12: I was 17 then, so of course you didn't notice me. I gave you a cheese sandwich.
6: Well, that was nice of you.
12: And then I've seen you since.
6: Where?
12: When you were campaigning for President Wilson.
6: Oh.
12: My aunt, who lives in New York, was staying with us. She's a suffragette. You know, thinks women ought to vote, and mm-hmm. I went with her. And you made a speech.
6: No.
12: Oh, yes, you did. It was a wonderful speech. You were so sincere and handsome. I tried to buy a picture of you, but they only had President Wilson and Vice President Marshall.
6: And you'd rather have had me?
12: Oh, yes, of course.
6: Miss Lane, I love you.
12: Oh.
6: What's the matter?
12: You kissed me.
6: And I asked, what's the matter?
12: Well, it was a kind of a surprise attack.
6: You can't say you haven't known me long enough. 2 years? 2 years are surely good for one kiss. Especially such a gentle kiss.
12: Well, I think we'd better go back inside.
6: Do you really want to?
12: No.
6: Then let's walk. Let's walk way out there.
12: All right. Shall I show you our golf course?
6: That's a good idea. We'll walk the full course.
12: Oh. Well, it takes 2 hours to go around. I think a little of the golf course will go quite a way tonight.
6: Well, I may need more time than that, though.
12: Time?
6: Yeah, to catch up. I've got to get as well acquainted with you as you are with me.
12: Oh, I see. Well, let's begin. I'm 19 now. Oh, but I told you that. And I live over there, see?
6: Oh, a lovely old place.
12: It looks better at night.
6: And what's your favorite flower?
12: Violets.
6: Hmm.
12: Who's your favorite moving picture actress?
6: Blanche Sweet. Now, see, we're getting somewhere.
12: Yes, aren't we?
6: Now, just one more. A really personal one. Are you engaged or something?
12: Oh, no.
6: Why not?
12: That's too personal.
6: Well, anyway, I'm glad you're not. Just think of it. A beautiful old garden, Virginia moonlight, and us three.
12: Three?
6: You and me and Fate. Three of us walking in the garden.
13: Eden was never like this, Mary Lane.
4: No, I guess it couldn't have been. I guess that...
13: What?
4: Well, I guess we'd better go back.
12: We went back that night. There were other times when we didn't. Do you remember how we used to meet? Whenever and wherever we could. All those beautiful short days and shorter nights. Until I learned to love you so that I couldn't live out of your sight. It wasn't your fault. It wasn't mine. What had happened was something beyond either of us. And then one night, we'd been out for hours, walking and not saying very much, and you left me in the dark.
13: Good night, my darling.
4: Oh, no, Jim. Not yet. Please don't go yet.
13: I don't want to. Ever. You know that.
4: Yes, I know. I've got to get used to it. You're leaving me. Because someday... Oh, darling, I can't bear it. This is just goodbye for a few hours, but soon it'll be...
13: Mary. Oh, don't cry. Please.
4: I do try, Jim. I try so awfully hard. When can I see you again?
13: Well, I'm trying to get leave for next Saturday. Perhaps I'll get the whole weekend. If I do, would you marry me?
4: Oh, Jim. Oh, no. No, we can't.
13: Why not?
4: Well, there's my family. They don't even know you.
13: You do, Mary.
4: Oh, yes, I do. I do.
13: Then we'll get married. No one has to know about it. We'll keep it a secret. Just till I get back. I think it would be right, Mary.
4: Oh, Jim, my sweet.
12: If you only knew how happy you'd made me that night. How the days seemed to drag by until Saturday. But it came finally, and we were married. Oh, it was a lovely secret, darling. The loveliest I'd ever tried to keep. But of course I couldn't. I told my mother and father one day at breakfast. I think they were a little angry, but I was so happy I didn't care.
14: And just when are we going to meet this paragon of yours, Mary?
4: As soon as he has his next leave.
15: Oh, dear. Why, I can't even remember his name. What did you say it was?
4: James Emerson, Mother. Lieutenant Emerson. 309th Infantry. And he's very tall, very dark, and very, very nice.
14: Yes, I'm sure he must be.
4: Now, Dad, please. Just because it all seems so sudden to you, don't try to judge him until you've seen him. You'll like him. I know you will.
16: Miss Mary!
4: Yes, Abby?
16: Your friend Miss Deborah's here.
17: Mary!
4: Come in, Deborah.
17: Oh, Mary, Mary, darling. Oh, good morning, Mrs. Lane. Good morning, Mr. Lane.
14: Good morning, Deborah.
16: Sit down and have some breakfast, dear.
17: Oh, no, no, thank you, Mrs. Lane. I'm too excited to eat. Haven't you heard the news?
16: What news?
17: The men at the camp are leaving.
4: Leaving?
17: Yes. The orders came from Washington all of a sudden.
4: Mary! Oh, I've got to go down there. I've got to go to the train. Excuse me.
17: Mary, dear. Mary.
4: Let me through, please. Please. Oh, please let me through. I've got to get to the train. Please. Please let me through.
18: I'm sorry, miss, but it's as far as you can go.
4: Where's the 309th infantry, please?
18: What?
4: The 309th.
18: Oh, that's gone, miss. The 309th left an hour ago.
4: Oh. Thank you.

0: In his study, James Emerson sits at the desk. Before him is a letter that takes him back 12 years, back to the day he sailed for France, back to a girl named Mary Lane. His hands tremble slightly as he turns the page.
1: So we missed saying our last goodbye. But I said it to you anyway. Over and over to myself on the way home from the station. Goodbye, Jim. Goodbye, darling. Come home safe. I wonder how many times I said that in the next few months. At night, lying awake. Or in the day, walking through the fields where we had walked. And then, all at once, I knew.
2: Suddenly, as if I had been lifted to a great height, and could see all the secrets of the world and life, I knew about the baby. I wasn't afraid, even though he was so far away. I was happy. That's what made it so difficult with Mother. She just couldn't understand.
3: This is the first time, the only time anything's happened in our family to make us feel ashamed.
2: Ashamed of what, Mother? I love Jim, and he loves me, and when he comes back...
3: When he comes back? What if he doesn't come back? What then?
2: Mother, please, don't say those things.
3: What am I supposed to tell people? That my daughter was married secretly? Do you think they'd believe me?
2: I don't care whether they do or not. Tell them anything you want. Oh, Mother, I'm sorry that it had to be this way for your sake and Dad's. That's why I'm going up to New York.
3: Yes, I suppose that's best. I've written to your Aunt Julia. She's expecting you.
2: Well, thank you, Mother. I'll leave in a few days.

0: right, lady?
1: That's right. Oh, carry up those bags, will you? Come on, Mary. Well, here we are, Mary. Four rooms and a bath. Otherwise, home.
2: Oh, I think it's lovely, Aunt Julia.
1: Well, it's what we call home in New York. But make no mistake, honey. Air shafts and elevators notwithstanding, New York is a place to live. It's in the air. It's electric. It's... Anyhow, you're going to like it. Do you hear me? Like it.
2: You don't have to threaten me. I think I will.
1: That's the girl. Here, give me a hat. I just can't wait to see you bobbed.
2: Bobbed? You mean cut my hair?
1: Oh, child, women have cut more than their hair. That's just a kind of symbol. They've cut a lot of the old silly nonsense. They can get and hold good jobs nowadays. They aren't dependents anymore. And they've kicked the bottom out of that old bucket about woman's place is at the kitchen sink.
2: Well, at least you have, Aunt Julia.
1: Now, you sit right there. We'll have tea in a minute. And I'll stop talking long enough to let you tell me a little more about what your mother wrote.
2: Oh, yes. Aunt Julia, are you terribly disappointed in me?
1: Of course I'm not. Why should I be? From all I've heard, you're going to be very happy someday. You and your Jim Emerson.
2: Oh, Aunt Julia, you make it so easy. I think I should have come up here before.
1: Of course you should. Now tell me, did he know about the baby?
2: No. No, I couldn't tell him. I didn't want him to have that to think about. It's hard enough for him now without worrying about me.
1: I know, but you mustn't worry either. Understand?
2: I try not to. But, oh, Aunt Julia, if I only knew. If I were only sure that he was safe. That he'd come back to me alive.
1: He will, darling. Well, he'll probably be here before the baby's born. Oh, by the way, how much time has he got?
2: Well, he better come home soon. It's in November.
1: November 1918. I wonder what the horoscopes would have to say about that one.
3: Nurse! Oh, nurse!
1: Yes? My name is Julia Warren. The hospital called me. They told me to come here right away.
3: Oh, of course. Your niece is doing very well, Mrs. Warren. It's a boy.
1: A boy? Oh, how wonderful. May I see her now?
3: I think so. But don't stay too long.
1: No, I won't. Thank you. Hello, darling.
2: Aunt Julia.
1: How are you?
2: I'm all right. Did they tell you?
1: Oh, yes, darling.
2: A boy. I knew it would be. Oh, I'm so happy.
1: I can't stay very long, darling, but I've some good news, too.
2: Listen.
1: Do you hear anything?
2: Yes. What is it? Sounds like a celebration.
1: Oh, it is, dear.
2: I didn't know my baby's birthday was that important.
1: You hit on a great day for it, honey. Listen while I say it slowly. The armistice has been signed. Really signed. People are crazy with the news. The war is over, Mary.
2: Over. Oh, now his father can come home.
1: Yes, dear.
2: Oh, I must get well fast, very fast. I've got to meet him when he comes back.
1: Well, they can't all come on the first ship, you know.
4: Good morning. Would you like to see your baby now?
2: Oh, yes, nurse.
4: Here you are, dear.
2: Thank you. Look, Aunt Julia. Just look at him.
1: Oh.
2: He looks just like his father, doesn't he?
1: Mm-hmm. All but the uniform.
2: How long will it be, I wonder, before he can get back to us?
1: Oh, a month or two or three.
2: A month or two or three. I thought they'd never pass, Jim. And then your regiment came home. I was on the pier waiting. I'd been there since 7 that morning. And then at last I saw you. How I got to that crowd, I'll never know. Jim, darling.
5: Hello.
2: Oh, my darling. I'm so glad to have you back again.
5: I'm glad to be back.
2: Jim, is that all we have to say to each other?
5: I'm sorry, please excuse me.
2: Jim!
6: There he is! Jim, boy, here!
5: Oh, hello, Father.
2: My boy.
5: Mother, dear.
2: Oh, it's so wonderful to see you again.
7: Good morning, hero.
5: Oh,
6: Blanche! Oh, what's the matter? It's Blanche, my boy.
5: Yes. course.
3: Have I changed that much, darling?
6: Come along. Oh, no. Old friend's waiting in the house.
3: Now I want to hear all about everything. Oh, Jim, my darling, you won't.
2: Jim. Oh, Jim.
1: Mary, is that you? I just gave the baby his bath and I...
0: Why, Mary, what is it? What's happened? Didn't you see him?
2: Yes. Yes, I saw him.
0: But...
2: He didn't know me.
0: He didn't... Oh, darling, what on earth are you
2: talking... I ran up to him. He looked at me. Spoke to me. And he didn't know who I was.
0: Oh, Mary, you can't think that he didn't want to know you. Not if all you've told me about him's true.
2: What else is there to think? His people were there and a girl. It's probably very convenient.
0: Oh, now, Mary, listen. You mustn't forget that you've changed, too. Well, your hair is different. Your clothes are different. You look like another girl.
2: It's a compliment to you, Julia. You've done me over with a vengeance. The Julia Warren shop guarantees to make you over so that... father of your baby won't even know you.
0: Oh, Mary, dear.
2: Oh, Julia. If he were changed a thousand ways, I'd still know him.
0: What are you going to do?
2: I don't know.
0: Well, there are things you can do. You can go to him. Tell him he has a son. Demand your rights as a wife.
2: Demand? No, I have some pride, Julia. It isn't fair to me or to my baby. If I have to demand, I don't want it.
0: But you can't go on this way.
2: Yes, I can. I'll wait. I know he'll come to it. I know it.
0: How long will you wait, Mary?
2: Until he has to recognize me. And he will someday. Julia, will you do something for me?
0: Of course, dear.
2: Will you let me come into your shop with you?
0: Oh, darling, I'd be so glad if you would.
2: Yes, I want to go to work. I've got to think about my son's future. Looking back at that time, 11 years ago, I hardly seem to know myself. I was so very young, so very foolish. For months, my pride wouldn't let me go to you. I kept myself busy in Julia's shop and with the baby. And in time, I had our marriage quietly annulled. But I couldn't understand. I couldn't forget. And then one night, I made my decision. I had to see you. I think Julia must have known, because just as I was leaving the apartment, she stopped me at the door.
1: Mary, where are you going, dear? Dinner's almost ready.
2: Well, I'm going out.
1: Where, dear?
2: Julia, I'm going to see Jim. I can't stand this any longer. I'm going to him and tell him everything.
1: What's changed you so suddenly?
2: It isn't sudden, Julia. You know where I was this afternoon. In front of his office. Waiting for him to come out, hoping he'd see me and remember me. And that wasn't the first time. It hasn't been a day since he came back that I hadn't stood outside his office, near his home. Well, I'm going to swallow my pride. I'm going to him, tell him that I love him, and that I can't go on without him.
0: Wait a minute. I've got something to show you, Mary.
2: Mm-hmm. What is it?
0: Well, I didn't want to show it to you, but, well, I think you'd better read this.
2: Mr. and Mrs. James Stanton Emerson, who were married on Wednesday last, sail today for...
0: Oh, Mary. Mary, darling, please don't look like that. Mary!
7: In Jim Emerson's study, time is forgotten. Poring over the letter from Mary Lane, Emerson's mind tries vainly to pierce the darkness of years long past. The letter goes on.
8: How can I tell you of the 10 years that came after? It would be wrong to say I was always unhappy, for there were times when I wasn't. Times when I looked at little Jimmy growing up so straight and strong, knew that no matter what had happened, you had still given me him. He was 10 years old last
2: November, and I had him entered in a private school. It was strange not having him with me, for somehow he'd taken your place. But then he came home for the holidays, and I was happy again.
9: Mother! Mother!
1: Hello there.
9: Can I come in?
1: In a minute, darling. Let me finish dressing.
9: Okay.
10: Happy New Year, Jimmy.
9: Oh, hello, Aunt Julia. Happy New Year. What's in the package?
1: My new dress. I'm going to be beautiful tonight if it kills me. Where's your mother? Is she getting ready?
9: Mm-hmm. We just got home a little while ago. We went to the doctor's.
1: Oh, what'd he say?
9: Nothing much. He gave me a lot of tests and stuff, and he said I can play football all I want next year.
1: Oh, that's wonderful, Jimmy. Then you're all right, aren't you?
9: I guess so. But you know what? He told Mother it was her who needed to be careful.
1: What?
9: I heard him. He said something about she was working too hard or something, and she ought to take things easier. What do you suppose that means, Aunt Julia?
1: Well, I don't know. She has been doing too much. I've told her time and time again, but it doesn't do any good.
9: Do you suppose it'd help if she didn't come to the store sometimes? I mean, like take a vacation?
1: Well, yes, if she'd do it. But just try and make her stay away.
10: All right now, Jimmy.
9: Okay.
1: Jimmy, don't tell her you told me, will you? I'll call the doctor myself.
9: I won't tell her.
11: Hello, Jimmy.
9: Hello. Oh, gee, you look keen. You're going out, huh?
11: Uh-huh. Do you mind?
9: No, I don't mind.
11: That's good.
9: I just wanted to come in and say Happy New Year, that's all.
10: Mary, that man's here.
11: Oh, dear. Tell him I'll be right there. Jimmy, I've got a rush. Mr. Reynolds is here, and I haven't even finished my makeup yet. Look out, darling.
9: Well, you don't need makeup. You'll get by without it.
11: Do you think so? Just the same, I'm not going to take any chances.
9: Say, Mother, I've been wondering.
11: Mm-hmm. What about?
9: Mr. Reynolds, are you going to marry him?
11: Oh, what a question. He hasn't asked me.
9: Go on.
11: No, really.
9: Well, then why don't you ask him?
11: Well, Jimmy, ladies don't ask gentlemen to marry them.
9: Oh. Well, I can fix that. How'd you like me to ask him for you?
11: Jimmy, what an idea.
9: No, I don't mind. I'll just go and say to him, now look here, Mr. Reynolds, I want to know...
11: Jimmy, if you dare to do a thing like that... Why, you little imp.
9: Gee, did you look scared.
11: Come on now, kiss me goodnight.
9: Good night, Mother. Have a nice time.
11: I will, darling. And don't forget, we have a date tomorrow.
10: Mary!
11: Coming.
10: You'll have to entertain him for a while. I'm not ready.
11: All right. Hello, David.
12: Yeah, let me look at you. You're very lovely tonight, Mary.
11: Thanks. Must be your flowers. Sit down, David.
12: How's Jimmy?
11: Well, I think he's getting beyond me. He threatened to embarrass us horribly tonight.
12: Oh, is that so?
11: Mm-hmm. He was going to speak to you about your intentions.
12: No.
11: Oh, definitely.
12: Oh, I suppose you told him how many times I've asked you to marry me.
11: No, I didn't think that was quite the thing.
12: Mary.
11: What?
12: How many more times am I going to ask you?
11: Oh, David, you're very sweet.
12: I'm very much in love with you, Mary. And I guess I'll always be, no matter how many times you turn me down.
11: But, David, before we could even think about it, there'd be so much I'd have to tell you.
12: But you couldn't find a more interested listener. Go on.
11: No. No, it's the wrong time, David.
12: Will there ever be a right time?
11: Yes, I... Well, I'll tell you next year.
12: Next year?
11: It's only about 4 hours.
12: Oh, that's right. Mary, is that a promise?
11: Yes. It's a promise, David. I don't know exactly what I planned to tell David. I had no fear of the truth because I knew he loved me. But that night, just as the new year was coming in and the crowds were milling through the streets, I met you again. I'd become separated from David and Julia. And then suddenly, there we were, you and I, face to face in the crowd.
13: I'm sorry. There doesn't seem to be very much that one can do about this.
11: No. No, it's quite all right.
13: Is, anything the matter?
11: Oh, I know. I've just lost my friends, and there's not much chance of finding them.
13: Oh, shall I get you out of this?
11: Yes, please.
13: There. This is better, isn't it?
11: Yes, thank you.
13: Do you, think you'll get home all right?
11: Well, I... Yes, I'm quite sure. I mean, I don't think I'll go home just yet.
13: Well, would you care to have a drink with me? See the New Year in together?
11: I'd like to very much.
13: Thanks. I'm alone, too.
14: Yes?
13: I'm sorry. Haven't we met before?
14: Have we met before?
13: It does sound rather trite, doesn't it? But I didn't mean it as an opening. Well, shall we go? Go right in. We can have another drink and I...
14: No, thank you. It's getting rather late.
13: Oh, you can sit down for a moment. Please. You don't have to leave now, do you?
14: Tell me, is this some friend's apartment?
13: Why, no, it's mine.
14: But this isn't where you live.
13: Yes? What made you say that?
14: Well, I never saw a place so completely without the feminine touch.
13: Oh, well, this happens to be the place where I live. The other place is where I sleep, you know, breakfast and get my mail.
14: Oh, I see. May I use your phone?
13: Of course, there it is.
14: Thank you.
13: You want me to go somewhere while you talk?
14: Oh, no.
13: I warn you, I may listen.
14: Well, you can hear what I have to say.
15: Hello.
14: Hello, darling.
15: Oh, hello, Mother.
14: Just wanted to wish you a Happy New Year again.
15: Happy New Year to you, too, Mother.
14: Thanks, darling.
15: Say, did anything happen tonight?
14: And what?
15: Well, you know, did he say he wanted to marry you?
14: Oh, no, dear.
15: Oh, gosh. Well, are you coming home soon?
14: Yes, very soon, I think. Good night, darling.
15: Good night.
13: Sounded very intimate. Was it a man?
14: You'd like to know?
13: Yes, I think I'd like to know everything about you. Who are you? Where do you live? What do you do?
14: Oh, I'm someone you met tonight in the crowd.
13: Someone to whom I'll be eternally grateful.
14: Why?
13: Well, you see, I was lost tonight, too. Not really lost. I went out for a walk about 10 o'clock. I was pretty lonely until we bumped into each other.
14: You're married, aren't you?
13: Yes.
14: Don't you usually celebrate New Year's Eve with your wife? Oh, I'm sorry. That was the wrong thing to say. Forgive me.
13: Oh, it's quite all right. I'm afraid it's not a great secret anyway. All married people aren't happy together, you know.
14: Tell me, are you unhappy?
13: Yes. I've never told that to anyone before. Funny, I should tell you.
14: A perfect stranger.
13: Are you? Somehow I feel that you're not. A stranger is someone you can't talk to, except about the weather or the market. But I can talk to you. May I see you again? Please.
14: Well, isn't life complicated enough? We have to tangle ourselves up willingly with our eyes open.
13: I don't understand you. Why can't I see you?
14: Because I... Oh, I don't know. I just think we'd better not.
13: I'm sorry. You speak as though you'd been greatly disappointed once.
14: I was. Well, I'll have to go now. Good night.
13: Good night. Well...
14: That picture on the table there.
13: Oh, my company. Or what was left of them. It was taken just after the armistice.
14: And this is you, isn't it?
13: Yes, not looking very well. I just come from the hospital.
14: You were wounded?
13: Yes, a head injury. Not too serious, but it kind of fogged me up a little. I used to forget things.
14: Forget?
13: Yes, names, faces... They had to tell me who I was in the hospital. Then I pieced a lot of it together for myself. I never mentioned it to my people. I asked them to send me pictures from home. You know, snapshots of themselves, the house, my friends. They never suspected. And then, gradually, things began to come back to me. But not everything. There are still some blanks, empty pieces in my life that I'll probably never know about.
14: Go on.
13: Well, that's all. But that's why when I meet people sometimes, I have a strange feeling of having known them before, of something happening long ago that I can almost remember.
14: And if they are people you've known, and if they tell you things, things that have happened, things that are true, do you remember then? Does it come back to you?
13: No, not always. Sometimes I just have to take their word for it.
14: Oh, you take their word. Life has been very complicated for you, too. Hasn't been easy for you, has it?
8: I wasn't looking for sympathy.
14: No, I know. I'm glad you told me. I'm so very glad.

0: Mary. Mary, is that you? Mary?
1: Yes, David.
0: Where have you been? Why, I thought you'd never get home. We hunted all over for you.
1: Oh, I'm sorry, David. I've been walking.
0: In all the snow?
1: Yes, I had to think.
0: Mary, what's the matter? You look so strange.
1: David.
0: Yes?
1: David, I'm sorry. I can never marry you.
0: Is that what you were thinking about?
1: Yes, that and other things. It wouldn't be fair to you, David. I like you too much, and... Well, you see, I'm still in love with someone else.

0: I didn't marry David. I couldn't. And I told him the truth. That's why I'm writing this letter to you, Jim, my darling. I've been so sick, so very tired. And I had to write the words. I couldn't speak. I love you, Jim. I love you now as I've loved you always. And I have a feeling that we can be happy again somewhere. When you receive this letter, I shall be gone. But your son will be here. Please come and see him. And if there's a place from which I can watch, I'll be there. And I'll be happy. Goodbye,
1: goodbye,
0: my darling.
1: Goodbye, my sweet. Now I can call you mine again. Yours, Mary.
2: Jim! Jim, let me in! Jim!
1: Come in, Blanche.
2: Jim, I thought you'd never open the door. Park said you'd locked yourself in. I was afraid.
1: No, not now. It's all changed now. I've got something to live for.
2: You mean you've heard from the office? Is everything all right then?
1: No, it's just the same down there. But something's happened. I can't explain it, Blanche.
2: Something has happened to me too, Jim. I think I ought to tell you that I've taken you at your word. I've already told Norman that I'm going to marry him.
1: Yes, I think that would be best.
2: Is that all you have to say?
1: That's all I can say now. There's some place I've got to go. Someone I've got to see.
2: I thought our marriage meant more to you than that.
1: Blanche, let's not pretend any longer. We've known for a long time what was happening, both of us. Try to be happy. I'm going to try, too.

0: Mary's aunt.
1: Yes. There's not much more I can tell you, Mr. Emerson. This morning, she gave me the letter to send to you after she was gone. I sent it this afternoon.
0: But why didn't she tell me before?
1: She was afraid you wouldn't remember.
0: That night I met her, I tried to remember then and couldn't. But there was something inside of me that never forgot, never could forget. May I see my son now?
1: Come in, Jimmy.
2: Yes, Aunt Julia.
1: Jimmy, darling, this man is... he has something to say to you.
0: Thank you. I'm here, son. We've got a lot to weather, haven't we?
2: Yes, sir.
0: But we'll do it, won't we? I mean, the two of us together.
2: I don't know who you are.
0: You will, son. We're going to know each other very well, if you let me. You see, I'm your father, son.
3: And I have a feeling that we can be happy again somewhere. And if there's a place from which I can watch, I'll be there. And I'll be happy.

0: Our thanks to Ida Lupino and Robert Young for taking us back to only yesterday, a period which in real life contains many pleasant memories as well as tragic ones.
1: Eddie, what were you doing at the time of only yesterday?
0: 1929? Well, I was on my way to California, bumping across the desert in a Model T Ford.
2: You hadn't been fooling with the stock market, Eddie?
0: No. I'd been serious. The market is fooling.
2: Oh.
0: Show business was on the skids in

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1: 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I wonder how many people know that Bob Young is an expert cattle raiser. And an expert, too, at growing citrus fruit trees.
2: Or that Ida Lupino has had her own musical compositions played by the Los Angeles Symphony.
3: Or that Eddie Robinson has one of the finest collections of paintings in the country. Eddie, I hear you built a new gallery for your paintings.
1: Yes, I built a new house for them over the badminton court.
2: Why over the badminton court?
1: So my wife couldn't make me exercise.
3: Well, we've covered the past and the present pretty well. But now about the future, Eddie. What are you having on Lux next Monday night?
1: Well, for next Monday night, we have one of the great stage and screen successes of our time. Robert Sherwood's thrilling drama, The Petrified Forest, starring Ronald Coleman and Susan Hayward. Packed with action and suspense, it's the story of a disillusioned wanderer, a girl he meets in the exciting background of the Arizona desert, and a tight-lipped killer who brings them both together in a strange and moving love.
3: Congratulations, Eddie. It's a great play. And good night.
2: Good night.
1: Good night, and many, many thanks. Our sponsors, the makers of Lux Flakes, join me in inviting you to be with us again next Monday night when the Lux Radio Theater presents Ronald Coleman and Susan Hayward in The Petrified Forest. This is Edward G. Robinson saying good night from Hollywood.
4: 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Edward G. Robinson is currently appearing in the international picture Woman in the Window. Heard in tonight's play were Lois Corbett as Aunt Julia, Tommy Cook as Jimmy, Lorene Tuttle as Blanche, and Charles Seal, Howard McNear, Norman Field, Eddie Marr, Ferdinand Munier, Regina Wallace, Janet Scott, and Fruta Marson. Our music was directed by Louis Silvers. This program is broadcast to our fighting forces overseas through cooperation with the Armed Forces Radio Service. And this is your announcer, John M. Kennedy, reminding you to tune in again next Monday night to hear The Petrified Forest, starring Ronald Coleman and Susan Hayward.
0: The Lux Radio Theater on Tuned to Yesterday from April 16th, 1945 on CBS. And that wraps up this hour of romance on Tuned to Yesterday. 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
1: Good evening, everyone. The Theater Guild on the Air is pleased to bring you this evening, in his first radio appearance in America, the outstanding motion picture actor James Mason, who has just arrived from England. James Mason has won a wide public in America through his excellent performances in such pictures as The Seventh Veil, They Were Sisters, and The Man in Gray. Mr. Mason stars tonight in Clemens Dane's fine drama, A Bill of Divorcement, in the role of Hillary, which was played in the original motion picture by the late John Barrymore. With James Mason is Penelope Ward, currently playing in the Broadway success Lady Windermere's Fan. Tonight, she plays the role of Kit, which first brought to the attention of the American public a virtually unknown actress named Catherine Cornell. In the motion picture, playing the same part, another young actress, Katharine Hepburn, emerged as a star. We raise the curtain now on the first act of Clemens Dane's A Bill of Divorcement, starring James Mason with Penelope Ward.

0: story takes place in England, in a fine old Tudor country house on the outskirts of a quiet village not far from London. It's Christmas morning, back in the early 30s, in that all-too-brief interval between two world wars.
1: Did I have Bassett fetch you anything more, Aunt Esther?
2: I've quite finished my breakfast, Margaret. 10:30. I do think your daughter, Catherine, could have been down on Christmas of all mornings to join us.
1: Oh, but, Auntie, she was out dancing until 3.
2: A disgraceful hour for a young girl to be dancing.
1: She was with Ronnie, and he's perfectly all right. I want her to enjoy herself during the holidays.
2: You know, Margaret, if anything could make me approve of this coming marriage of yours, it is that your daughter will have a strong hand over her at last. A stepfather's better than nothing. If you can call Gray Meredith that when her own father's still alive.
1: Oh, Aunt Hester, please, let's not go over that again.
2: My poor nephew is alive. A fact you persist in ignoring.
1: Shh. I hear Kit coming now. Let's not be harsh with her, please. Not today. Don't scold her.
3: Merry Christmas, Mother. Merry Christmas, Aunt Hester. I'm sorry I overslept.
1: Merry Christmas, darling. Oh, don't hug me so hard.
2: Barely time left, Catherine, to get ready for church. First bell's gone.
3: I'm all ready, but my hat and coat.
1: Did you have a good time last night?
3: Oh, yes. It was the most marvelous party. I never had a better time.
2: Look at that child, Margaret. How flushed her face is.
3: Am I, Aunt Hester? Well, perhaps it's because I'm harboring a deep secret.
1: Secret, darling? From us?
3: Oh, you might as well know. Prepare yourself. Ronnie and I are engaged.
1: Kit, you don't mean it.
3: He proposed last night during supper intermission. How's this for a lovely Christmas present?
1: A ring
3: from Ronnie with love.
2: Engaged at your age, preposterous.
3: Why is it preposterous? Mother was married at my age, weren't you, Mother?
1: Oh, I know, dear, but...
3: You may as well realize now, Aunt Hester, that I'm not going to let you interfere in my affairs the way you have in Mother's.
2: Young lady, you need to be taught respect to your elders.
3: I don't mean to be disrespectful, but you know how miserable you've made Mother when she divorced Father.
1: Oh, Kit, you mustn't.
3: Well, isn't it true, Mother, isn't it? What else prevented you from marrying Gray? Father's been mentally ill so terribly long.
1: Kit, darling, you must control yourself.
3: That divorce law has been in force for years, Mother, and it's taken you ages to fight down your scruples. I mean Aunt Hester's scruples.
2: Well, really?
1: Dear, you quite misunderstand your aunt.
3: Oh, no, I don't, Mother.
2: I'm afraid, Margaret, you'll have to go to church without me. I'm thoroughly upset. I know exactly why your daughter behaves so rudely to me. I'm on the wrong side of the family. I'm the only person in this house who seems to remember my poor nephew. I shall read the service by myself in the morning room.
1: Oh, Kit, how could you?
3: I'm sorry I made a row. Poor Aunt Hester. But she's why you must get away from here, Mother.
1: Oh, I hope I'm doing right, marrying Gray against Hester's wishes.
3: If Father had been dead these 15 years instead of in that asylum, you wouldn't say, I hope I'm doing right.
1: No.
3: Well, he is dead, Mother. His mind's dead. You know you've done all you can. He's well taken care of, and you're frightfully in love with Gray.
1: Never mind me, darling. I want to talk about you and Ronnie.
3: I only wish Ronnie didn't have 2 more years in Cambridge. I'd like to be married right off.
1: Darling, you quite take my breath away.
3: Oh, we're all right, Mother. Don't worry the least bit about Ronnie and me.
1: You see, darling, I thought I was in love at your age.
3: Oh, but I quite know what I'm doing.
1: I thought I did, too. It was the war.
3: How could war make you get married if you didn't want to?
1: Well, Hillary, your father, he was going out to the trenches, perhaps to be hurt. And he was so very fond of me. I was dreadfully sorry for him.
3: I really don't understand, Mother. It seems to me either you care or you don't.
1: Oh, but don't you see, darling? I confused pity with love. And then when he came back hopelessly shell-shocked and they took him away...
3: Poor Mother. But for me it's so beautifully simple. I know I love Ronnie. And all I want is to look after him and the home of our own and... Oh, at least half a dozen babies.
1: Kit, dear.
3: Oh, Ron is as keen as I am on eugenics. He's doing a paper for his debating society.
1: I must say, I found you quite enough to manage.
3: Was I so difficult, Mother? You've always told me I'm like my father. I wish I could have known him.
1: You have his manner. You're so impatient, so quick-tempered.
3: I'm sorry, Mother, forgive me. It's cold in here. I'm going to take my coffee in the living room by the fire. And you'd better go and spruce up a bit for church, my lady.
1: Oh, yes, I must.
3: Gray will be along any minute, and I want you to look your loveliest for him, Mother, darling.

0: day.
1: Hey.
0: Merry Christmas, kid.
1: I didn't hear your car come up the drive.
0: How could you with all that caroling? How pretty you look. Where's your mother, kid?
1: She'll be down in a moment. Come over by the fire and get warm.
0: Good idea. Quite nippy out. Nothing like a good fire to add to the Christmas cheer.
1: You know, Gray, I'll be so glad when you and Mother are safely married next week.
0: Will you, kid?
1: Not only because you're going to be a nice, comforting father to have, Gray, but it's such a job running, Mother.
0: Oh?
1: She's sweet and helpless, but she's obstinate, too. My word, the time she took making up her mind to get the divorce. I've had to be family lawyer and Juliet's nurse rolled into one and a sort of lightning conductor for Aunt Hester into the bargain.
0: I knew I could never have convinced Margaret without your help, kid.
2: Oh, good morning, Gray.
0: Margaret.
2: Kit, dear, would you go into the morning room and help Aunt Hester? It seems someone is trying to get us on the telephone and she can't manage it.
3: Certainly, Mother.
2: Try not to be late for church, dear.
3: Not likely when I'm meeting Ronnie.
0: Aren't you going with us, Kit?
3: No, you go ahead without me. I want to walk anywhere.
2: Merry Christmas, Gray.
0: And a happy new year, Margaret.
2: Oh, this year it will be, Gray. It will be.
0: Bless you.
2: Listen. Don't you love them? The church bells? Next week they'll be our wedding bells. Those very same bells.
0: May I tell you you're quite adorable and that I love you very much?
2: Put your arms around me a moment, darling.
0: With all my heart.
2: Oh, Gray, with you, I feel so secure. As if nothing evil or ugly could ever touch me.
1: Gray, is 35 very old?
0: Prime of life, I'd say.
2: We've time for everything still, haven't we?
0: Time for everything except church. We'd better be on our way. Here, let me hold your coat for you, Meg.
2: Please, don't call me Meg. You never have before.
0: But don't you see, dearest, I want a name for you no one else uses.
2: Yes, that no one else has ever used, Gray. Not Meg, then.
0: I see. I'm sorry.
2: Make a name of your own for me.
0: Well, you're getting my name pretty soon, old girl.
2: Yes. New year, new name, new life. Gray, don't laugh. But I want to kneel down at the altar and say humble and hearty thanks. I'm happy. Happy for the first time in my life, I believe.
0: I'm glad, Margaret. You haven't had so much of happiness, have you, my darling?

0: There's that call again, Catherine. Answer it. I simply cannot manage these long-distance calls with my impaired hearing.
1: Yes? All right, operator, I'll hold on. Yes? No, this is Miss Catherine Fairfield, her daughter speaking.
2: What is it?
1: Oh. Auntie, it's from Bedford. Must be something about Father.
0: Your father?
1: Yes? What? Talk a little louder, please.
0: It's about Hillary. Oh, dear, it's probably something dreadful.
1: Please, Aunt Hester, I can't hear. I see. No. No, we've heard nothing. When did you find out? I see. No, he's not here. Of course we'll let you know. Then you'll ring us at once if anything... Yes. Thank you.
0: Well, what is it?
1: Father's disappeared from Bedford.
0: When? When did they miss him?
1: This morning. Only this morning.
0: It's disgraceful carelessness on the part of that institution. Utterly disgraceful.
1: They think he suddenly regained his sanity. Is that possible, Aunt Hester? Can that happen?
0: Quite possible.
1: But the doctor said Father was incurable.
0: Your might is greater than the doctor's. It was the same with my poor sister Grace. After 10 years,
1: Aunt
0: that
1: Grace!
0: Was
1: she? But nobody ever told me that.
0: Oh, some things are better not talked about.
1: Was Aunt Grace?
0: She never had to be sent away.
1: Do you mean that in our family there's insanity?
0: We're nervous, all of us, we Fairfields. We're nervous, high-strung.
1: Then with Father, it wasn't shell-shock?
0: They said his condition was brought on by shell-shock.
1: Did Mother know when she married?
0: I don't know.
1: Did Father?
0: Well, one always knows in a general sort of way.
1: Am I nervous?
0: Young people don't have nerves.
1: A thing you can hand on to your children. And I told Ronnie it was shell-shock. He thinks it was shell-shock.
0: Our family affairs are no concern of Ronald.
1: No concern? We're marrying, don't you understand? Ronnie and I are married.
0: I've already expressed myself regarding that.
1: Aunt Hester, suppose Father really gets well, whatever will he do?
0: It's a question of what your mother will do. Now, I refuse to discuss it with you any further, Catherine.
1: But why not?
0: You're too young.
1: Here's the trouble. He has a ghost in the house, and you say you can't discuss it with me? Oh, why are you old people such stone walls?
0: Catherine, for the second time this morning, you have driven me out of the room.
1: I'm so sorry, but I'm so worried. Don't you see, Aunt Hester, I've got to think of what will happen to Mother and Ronnie. What can I say to Ronnie?

0: Will that be enough coals for the fire now, Miss Catherine?
1: Yes, thank you, Bessie.
0: Excuse me, miss, but you look ill. Is that why you didn't go to church? Is anything wrong?
1: No, it's nothing, Bessie.
0: Now, you just lie there and rest for a bit, hmm?
1: I believe I will. Will you draw the curtains?
0: Certainly, miss. Oh, there's a strange man coming on the veranda. Why, miss, he's walked right in the front door.
1: It's all right, Bessie. Please go, won't you, quickly?
0: Why, yes, miss, of course. If you say so.
1: Were you looking for someone?
2: Meg. It's Meg. Oh, my own darling.
1: I'm not Meg.
2: Tell me I don't know Meg. No, it's not. I beg your pardon. I thought you were another girl. I've been away for so long. Who are you?
1: I think I'm your daughter.
2: Daughter? Daughter? My wife isn't my wife. She's my daughter. Yes, of course. It's years and years. It's a lifetime. It's my daughter's lifetime. What's your name, daughter?
1: Catherine.
2: Catherine, eh? My mother was Catherine.
1: Yes. But nearly everyone calls me Kit.
2: Kit. I like that. It has a friendly sound.
1: I'm glad you like it.
2: I suppose we're somewhat of a surprise to each other, Kit.
1: No, I rather expected you. But I'm afraid that Mother...
2: Where is Margaret? Tell me.
1: At Christmas service in Phillips.
2: Church? Of course it's Christmas. I'd forgotten. I might go and meet her, don't you think?
1: Oh, I wouldn't. Come, sit down and wait for her. We can talk.
2: Very well. I say, isn't this amazing? You and I meeting for the first time.
1: It makes me want to cry.
2: Why? That's all over. Laugh, laugh. That's the thing to do. I say, is your mother such a darling still?
1: Look here, Father.
2: Father? Father. Well.
1: We've got to talk. We've got to get things straightened out before Mother gets back.
2: Back soon, eh? Why's Meg move the big clock? It was much better where we put it. She's late, isn't she? I really think I'll go and meet her.
1: No, you're to stay here. Can't you realize the shock? The surprise it'll be to her.
2: Never knew anyone die of joy.
1: Yet. I'll not have you frighten her.
2: Frighten her? What do you mean? I'll do as I like.
1: Father, you don't understand. You and Mother are... I won't let you.
2: I tell you, I'll not be hectored. I won't stand it. I've had enough of it. Do you hear? I won't stand it.
1: If you talk to Mother like this...
2: Yes. Yes. Meg might not understand.
1: But I understand.
2: I believe you do. You got wild all in a moment. That's my way, too. It means nothing. Meg can't see that it means nothing. But it makes a man wild, you know, to be bullied when he's sane. I am sane. That's all over. I am sane. Do you hear?
1: Father, try to be calm.
2: Yes, that's right, Kit. Don't let me get that way again. It's bad. Help me to go slow. I'm as well as you are, you know, but it's new. It only happened today. Like a curtain lifting. Like a light coming into the dark to guide me.
1: How did you get away, Father?
2: Led, like Peter, out of prison. I went through the gate, openly. Their eyes were blinded. Pure luck, you know. There were visitors going out, and I nipped along with them, talking. No one spotted me. I wouldn't have believed it possible. Heaps of us, of them, I mean, have tried, you know. Makes me laugh to think of those guards.
1: Oh, Father, please go into the library. Father, there's Mother coming now.
2: I'll meet her.
1: No, please, Father, go into the library.
2: Why should I run away?
1: Oh, don't you understand? You must let me see
2: no,
1: her
2: No, I'm staying where I am.
3: Kit, dear, why weren't you at the service?
2: Meg? Meg, I've come home.
1: But they said...
2: I'm well, Meg. I tell you, it came over me like a lantern flash, like a face of God turning toward me. I was never like the rest of them. I was sane always, but the face was turned away. You don't say a word. One would think you weren't glad to see me. Aren't you glad, Meg?
4: Of course I'm glad. You poor Hillary.
2: If you know what it's like to say to myself, I'm at home. Home again. That miserable place.
4: They didn't mistreat you.
2: No, if it's been heaven, what difference does it make? I was a dead man. Do you know what the dead do in heaven? They sit in their golden chairs and sicken for home. Why did you never come?
4: I came as long as they let me.
2: I wanted you so much.
4: But you didn't know me, Hillary.
2: My voice didn't, my speech and my actions didn't, but I knew you, Meg. Behind the dreams, the noises, behind the curtain of mist. I was sane, always. Only I used to see a black hand reaching up through the floor, through the widening crack of the floor, to catch me by the ankle and drag me down into that black abyss.
4: Tell her.
1: It's all right, Mother.
2: Yes, that's it, kids. You tell your mother. I'm all right, Meg. You understand that, don't you? Once it was a real hand, but now I know it doesn't exist. I tell you, Meg, I'm well. You must take my word for that. Come closer to me, Meg.
4: No, no, please, Hillary.
2: Meg.
4: No, no. Later, Hillary, later.
1: Listen, Father, there's the luncheon bell. Don't you want to go and tidy up?
4: You're staying.
2: Staying? That's a good joke, isn't it? Of course I'm staying. I say, listen to me. I'm learning to laugh again. It's blessed to laugh. Staying to lunch? Yes, Meg. Luncheon and tea and supper and breakfast, thank God, and for many a long, long day.
5: Good afternoon, Bassett. Where's everybody?
1: The family's still at table, sir.
5: Still at luncheon? They're late.
1: It's the visitor, sir. He's kept them talking.
5: Visitor?
1: Yes, sir. A strange gentleman. Well, if you'll excuse me, I'm to inform Mrs. Fairfield the moment you arrive.
5: A strange gentleman?
1: I'll go and fetch the mistress, sir. Oh, I was just coming, madam. Just
4: telling you, Bassett, you may go.
1: Yes, ma'am.
5: I came as soon as I got your message, Margaret. What is it?
4: I've got to talk to you quickly, Gray, before the others come in from the dining room. Gray, Hillary's come back.
5: Hillary?
4: He left that place. He came straight here.
5: Good Lord, how terrible. You've notified the authorities, of course.
4: Oh, no, Gray, I couldn't.
5: It's the only thing to do.
4: I know, but...
5: But there's only one way to deal with an escaped lunatic.
4: You don't understand. He's well. He knows me.
5: He's sane? I can't believe it.
4: Do you think I want to believe... Oh, what a ghastly thing for me to say. My own husband.
5: Have you phoned Dr. Elliot?
4: Kit's called him.
5: Kit's got a head on his shoulders.
4: But I tell you, Gray, he's well. His hair's almost white, but he talks as he talked at 20. The same voice, the same ways.
5: It's horrible.
4: He thinks it's all as he left it. Oh, if I only knew how to tell him about the divorce, about you and me.
5: You've said nothing yet.
4: I couldn't. He's like a lost child. Come home, Gray. Do you think I want him to go out of his mind again?
5: Obvious. There's only one thing to do. Take you away at once, Margaret. We'll go straight up to London. You simply can't stay here. The situation is intolerable.
4: I've got to do what's right. I've got to think of Hillary.
5: You've got to think of us.
4: I know, but Gray, he has to be told. I can't just run away.
5: Then let me tell him.
4: No, no, that would be too cruel. Can't you feel it'll hurt him less from me?
5: Then do it at once. It's no good to postpone it. Can't you see, Margaret, what it does to me to know that you're in the same house with him?
4: I want to leave. You know I want to, but I mustn't. I mustn't. I told you our happiness was too good to be true.
5: Margaret.
4: It's too late. I shall never get away from him, never.
5: Margaret, please get hold of yourself. Now listen to me. I'm taking you away today. There are some matters I must attend to first before we motor up to town. Margaret, are you listening to me?
4: Yes.
5: While I'm gone, tell him the truth, if you must. Promise me you'll be ready to come with me. Huh? It'll only be an hour.
4: If I've managed.
5: There can be no if. Look here, Margaret, you've got to. For both our sakes. Now give me your word you'll be ready when I return. Give me your word.
4: Yes, Gray. You're right. I'll tell him. I'll be ready.

0: My dear, this room, the holly, the crackle of the fire, the warmth, this is reality. And the snow outside like a veil of peace.
1: Hillary, I...
0: Like coming home out of a ghastly nightmare. Now the horror's fading away. Soon all the dark corners will be flooded with light.
1: I want...
0: Come sit here by me, Meg. You've changed, you know.
1: Changed?
0: Taller, more beautiful. You've grown up. Away, beyond me.
1: Have I?
0: But I'm going to catch up. You wait and see. You'll help me to catch up with you. Won't you help me, Meg? Why don't you hold out your hands to me?
1: I can't, Hillary.
0: I miss something in you, Meg. Something you used to have. Something kind, that's it. A kind way with you. Our child's got it. Kit, my daughter, Kit. She's more you than you are. But she'll be leaving us in no time. She's already told me about the boy. What's his name? Ronnie? Good thing you'll have me.
1: Hillary, things aren't as they were.
0: What are you trying to tell me? Why do you flinch when I speak? Yes, and when I kissed you, so cold. Margaret, is there someone else? Answer me.
1: There is someone.
0: No. Is that true? You?
1: It's not what you think. There's been nothing wrong.
0: I suppose 15 years is a long time for a woman to be faithful. Do you hear what I said?
1: If I'd loved you, it wouldn't have been long.
0: If you'd loved me. You did love me.
1: Did I? I don't know.
0: Who is this man? Do I know him?
1: No, Hillary, you don't. I met him 5 years ago. You've been ill so long.
0: What do you expect me to do? Forgive you?
1: There's nothing to forgive. Not as you mean it.
0: Divorce you then, because I'll not do that.
1: You must listen to
0: me. I can endure anything but that.
1: Hillary, I divorced you 12 months ago.
0: What? What? You divorced me?
1: It's true.
0: But you couldn't do it. You'd no cause. Do you think I'm going to put up with your lies? Oh, I see what you're at. You want to confuse me. You want to drive me off my head, drive me mad again. Well, you shan't do it. I've got friends. Kids! Hester! Come here, both of you. Come here.
2: Father, what is it?
1: Oh, help me, kid, help me.
2: What are you doing to Mother? You frightened
0: her. No, you're not on her side. You're my little daughter, my kind little girl.
3: Hillary, why did you call?
0: Why was I calling you? I've got a riddle for you, Hester. There was a man at that place. Used to ask riddles. He didn't find the answers. He couldn't find them. Sent him off his head. But I'm wiser than he was. I know the answers. Do you know what? Do you want to hear my riddle? When is a wife not a wife?
2: Father!
3: Margaret, what have you done to him?
1: I've told him the truth.
0: He poured poison into my ear. You remember the fellow in the play and his wife? She poisoned me. That's what she's done. She wants to be rid of me. There's someone else, you see. I'm in the way. So she comes to me and she tells me... What do you think she tells me? She says she's not my wife. Now, am I mad or is she?
3: Hillary, I've tried to show Margaret where her duty lay, but she wouldn't listen.
0: She wouldn't listen to you. Hey, but you'll talk to her now, won't you? Hester, you'll make us see. And you, Kit, you'll help me.
2: Father, you're shaking. Come with me and rest. You promised me you'd go slow.
0: Go slow. Yes. Yes, Kit. I'll come with you. I'm suddenly tired.
1: Kit, it's my fault.
2: Don't talk anymore now, Mother. It's better. Come, Father. I'll take you upstairs.
0: Yes, Kit. I'm coming with you. I'm tired.
3: Why did you dare upset him like that?
1: He had to know.
3: Why should he? There's no need now.
1: What do you mean?
3: Hillary's return has been like a judgment. He's come back in time to save you from the brink of deadly sin.
1: No, I'm free.
3: You're not free. You never were.
1: Knowing his history, is it possible that you expect me to go back to him?
3: A wife's duty.
1: No, it's wicked. I've got my divorce. I'm going to marry Gray Meredith at once. We're driving up to London tonight. You can't stop me. Nobody can.

0: Just lie back on the pillows, Father, and close your eyes.
1: Put your hand on my forehead, kid.
0: Is that better?
1: So soft. So cool.
0: Come in.
2: I was told I'd find you two up here in the bedroom. No, no, don't say anything, kid. See if your father remembers me.
1: Why? It's old Elliot, isn't it?
2: Good. Your memory's all right, I see. Welcome back, Hillary.
1: Well, I certainly don't need you, Doctor. I'm well. But now that you're here, stay. Sit down.
2: Thank you.
1: I suppose they sent for you.
2: Well, you see, you arrived rather unconventionally. I've been in touch with the...
1: With the Bedford authorities, I suppose.
2: Why, yes, you may have to go back, you know. Formalities, formalities.
1: I don't mind. I'm well. I'm well, Elliot. I'm not afraid of what you'll say. I'm not afraid of any of you, Doctor.
2: That sounds hopeful.
1: But I can't leave here now, Elliot.
2: Well, it would be only for a day or two.
1: You see, it's my wife. She's the one that's ill. Isn't that right, Kit? Margaret's the one that's behaving strangely.
2: Mm. Suppose you tell me about it.
1: Ah. You think that's a delusion of mine, do you?
2: Between you and me, it's a common one.
1: But look here, she says she's not my wife. Can you say that's sane?
0: Dr. Elliot, Mother and I have tried to explain to Father. Perhaps you...
1: There's nothing to explain. I married Meg. I fell ill. Now I'm well again. I want my wife.
2: Yes.
1: I suppose that's what you call humoring a lunatic.
2: I hope to be convinced, Hillary, that trouble's over.
1: But you're going to lock me up again just because I want my wife.
2: Will you let me put the case to you?
1: You can put 50 cases. It makes no difference.
0: Father, listen, you must.
1: Eh? You too, Kit?
0: No.
1: You're not against me?
0: Nobody's against you, Father. Only please listen to what Dr. Elliot has to tell you.
1: Very well. Go on then, Elliot. Out with it.
2: Well, Hillary, you know, of course, for years there's been agitation against the marriage laws in this country. But nothing was done until after the war, until 1928. Then the younger generation, your generation, Hillary, not mine, realized out of their own unhappiness... We've outgrown the old marriage laws. New ones took their place.
1: What are you trying to say, Elliot?
2: Now, no man or woman is bound to a drunkard, an habitual criminal, or to a partner who, as far as we doctors know, is insane. I'm sorry to put it so bluntly. I remember, Hillary, that thousands of tragedies must have had a voice in the outcry that brought about this change.
1: And the law now says...
2: A divorcement can be obtained after 5 years of proven insanity.
1: And you call that justice?
2: At least it's common sense. If a man can't live a normal life, it's as if he were dead. If he's an incurable drunkard, if he's shut away for life in prison...
1: But I'm not a drunkard, I'm not a convict, I'm no longer insane. I've been to the war from 1914 to 1918 to fight for my wife, for all of you, for my country. What do I get for it? Not honorable scars, not medals and glory, but 15 years in hell. Now that I'm out again, the country that I fight for... The laws I fight for, the woman I fight for, when they say to me, as you've done without her for 15 years, you can do without her altogether.
2: And I admit it's hard.
1: That's good of you, and that's sympathy indeed. And my wife, she's full of it too, isn't she? Poor dear, I was married to him once. I'd quite forgotten.
2: Face it, men. One of you must suffer. Which is it to be? The useful or the useless? The whole or the maimed? The healthy woman with her life before her? Or the man whose children ought never to have been born.
1: Elliot.
0: Is that true, Dr. Elliot? Is that true? I ought never to have been born.
2: Forgive me, Kit. I didn't realize. I'm sorry.
0: Please don't apologize. It's quite all right. I just hadn't fully realized.
2: I'd forgotten you were there.
0: It's quite all right. I said I understand. As long as you're here with Father, I'll go. I'm sorry to be so utterly silly.
1: Elliot, you blundering fool! You blundering fool!
2: I'd forgotten Kit was listening. It was stupid.
1: Well, why didn't you tonight? Why didn't you spare that torment?
2: There's no denial, Hillary. You know as well as I do. Unfortunately, it's true.

0: Margaret, are you alone?
1: Yes, Hillary.
0: May I talk to you?
1: What is it you want?
0: Don't be frightened. I've come to say goodbye, Margaret.
1: Goodbye?
0: I'm going. I must, I see that. I see quite clearly now. The dead have no right to come back. They only hurt the living. I'd be a constant reminder to Kit. Now, I've got to go. He's made me see that.
1: Dr. Elliot?
0: I'm going to stay with him till I can look around. He's going to make it all right with that place.
1: I'm glad you've got a good friend, Hillary.
0: Yes, he's a good friend. He talked patiently to me. He made me see. He says, and I do see, it's too late, of course. Isn't it? Yes, it's too late. Wouldn't be fair to ask you. Would it?
1: Oh, Hillary.
0: No woman could be expected. You couldn't be expected, could you? It's what he says. You've made a new life for yourself, haven't you? There's no room in it for me. Is there? So it's just a case of saying goodbye and going because I quite see there's no chance. Oh, Meg, on my knees, I beg you, isn't there just a chance?
1: Hillary, please, I can't stand it.
0: What have I done? Did I ever hurt you? Didn't I love you? Didn't you love me? Could I help being ill? What have I done?
1: Don't.
0: Listen to me. Why don't you listen to me? Listen to me. I've been alone for so long.
1: I don't love you, Hillary.
0: But it's me you married, Meg. You promised. You promised for better or worse, in sickness, in health. You can't go back on your promise. You don't know what misery means. You couldn't leave me to it if you knew. Why, I've never known you to hurt a creature in all your life. And how can you hurt me so? You can't have changed that much.
1: You knew me half my life ago.
0: No, it's only yesterday. Only yesterday. Have pity on me.
1: Hillary, don't.
0: You can't abandon me. You can't drive me out alone. You can't do it, Meg. You can't do it. You can't. You can't.
1: No. I suppose I can't.
0: Oh, God bless you, Meg. God bless you. God bless you.

0: Mother, Bassett told me you were up here in your sitting room. Are you all right?
1: Yes. Come in, Kit. Shut the door, will you, dear?
0: How white you look, Mother.
1: When Gray comes back, I want you to give him this note.
0: Give Gray a note? Why?
1: Because I don't want to see him.
0: Oh, you mean until after Father leaves?
1: Your father's not leaving.
0: But I thought he... Dr. Elliot said it was all settled.
1: It is all settled.
0: Oh, no, Mother. You haven't let Gray down.
1: There's no other way. I can't talk about it. Just give Gray this note.
0: But Gray's counting on you. You and he belong together.
1: I'm no longer free to make a choice, Kit. I don't know now why I ever believed I was.
0: But, Mother, you told me you didn't really love Father even when you were young. And now... Oh, it's unthinkable. Why, it wouldn't mean happiness for either of you.
1: Love and happiness have nothing to do with it.
0: Where is Father?
1: I left him sitting in his chair before the fire, smoking his pipe, just as he used to do before the war. Before you were born, Kit.
0: Before I was born.
1: For him, it's just as if all those years had never been.
0: But what about you, Mother? What about your life?
1: Would you go now, Kit? I'm very tired. And, Kit, when Gray comes... Don't let your father see him or hear you talking to him. Just give Gray my note like a good child. That'll make it easier for me, dear.

0: Oh, Kit. You startled me. I think I must have dozed off.
1: I've just come from Mother.
0: You know, then. Meg's told you, hasn't she? I'm not going. I'm staying here. Staying here with Meg.
1: But, Father...
0: You needn't look so worried. I'll not be in her way. I'll not frighten her, I promise you. Just to be near her. To hear the sound of her voice. Her voice. It's not like it used to be. It's cold, you know. It's full of pity. Now, I hate pity. But she'll change, won't she, Kit? She'll change when she sees how much I love her, how much she means to me.
1: But, Father, dear, don't you realize Mother doesn't...
0: Why do you hesitate? Doesn't love me, that's what you're afraid to say, isn't it? Well, don't be afraid. Margaret said it. She said she loves someone else. But I won't let her go, do you hear? No one else should have her. If that man tries to take her from me, I'll kill him.
1: Father, please, please.
0: Oh, yes, yes, yes, yes. I must get control. Mustn't I, daughter? Forgive me, dear.
1: What can I do to help you?
0: Help me? You want to help me? I believe you really mean that.
1: I do.
0: You're not afraid of me, are you? You don't draw away from me when I lose my temper.
1: No, Father.
0: I've been so alone. No one to understand me, no one to hear my heart cry out.
1: Try not to think about that.
0: No, no. I'm home now. I have a wife. I have a daughter. Beautiful, full-grown daughter. Let me look at you, daughter. Yes, yes. You're mine. Why, you don't look like Meg at all. You look just as my sister Grace looks.
1: Aunt Grace! Oh, Father, only this morning Aunt Hester said that she was ill the way you
0: Hester
1: were.
0: Hester talks too much. Grace was perfectly all right later on. I'd have been all right, too, if it hadn't been for the war. I couldn't bear the killing, the noise, the horror.
2: Excuse me, Mr. Ronnie calling to see Miss Chester.
1: Ronnie! Tell him to wait in the library, Bassett.
2: Yes, miss.
0: Ronnie! It's your young man, isn't it, daughter? Is he a fine young man, worthy of you?
1: He's a very nice young man, Father.
0: And you're going to marry this Ronnie?
1: I thought so last night.
0: Only thought so?
1: Things sometimes look different by daylight, Father. I must go to Ronnie now.

0: sorry you didn't make it to church this morning, kid. I hardly heard a word of Father's sermon, kept craning my neck for you. Whatever happened?
1: I just couldn't get away, Ronnie.
0: Didn't have a headache from too much champagne last night, did you?
1: No, I didn't have a headache.
0: Oh, seriously, Kit, dear, I didn't sleep a wink last night. I was so gloriously happy about it. Didn't you feel the same? Oh, I say, did you tell your mother? I almost messed things up at home. Dad was quite keen about my news until I said something, by chance, about your father.
1: My father?
0: Yes, you see, our being new here, my father had the notion all along your mother was a widow. Well, you know how the church looks on divorce. Hope I patched it up all right, explained it was shell shock from the war, absolutely incurable and all that. I say, you look awfully upset. Is anything wrong? Did I say something I shouldn't? Why are you so strange today, Kit?
1: Oh, for heaven's sake, stop questioning me.
0: Well, you needn't snap out at a chap, you know. I never saw you so nervous.
1: Nervous?
0: You fizz up like a Sedlitz powder all about nothing.
1: I'm sorry.
0: Oh, let's not quarrel. That's no way to spend Christmas afternoon.
1: It isn't much of a way, is it?
0: Mind if I turn on the wireless? Might frighten you up a little.
1: I have been a beast to you, Ronnie. Forgive me.
0: Oh, you know I do, darling.
1: I do want to talk to you, Ronnie. Ronnie, about your eugenics paper.
0: Yes?
1: I read somewhere. Suppose now, is it true it can skip a generation?
0: It? You mean inheritable weaknesses?
1: Yes, illness. Well, say insanity. Suppose you, for instance, say your father or mother were ill and you weren't. You were perfectly fit, you understand, perfectly fit.
0: Well?
1: What about children?
0: Well, there's always the chance it would be passed on.
1: It would be very wrong, wouldn't it, to children?
0: Rather.
1: It's hard on people.
0: Rotten. I've an uncle had that problem to face. Girl he was going to marry had a sister go insane.
1: Yes, what did they do?
0: Do? Why, they never married, of course, but they're great friends still.
1: How terrible for them. Why did she go on being friends with him? It wasn't fair. It stopped him from marrying anyone else. She oughtn't to have let him.
0: Can't stop a person being fond of you.
1: If a girl finds out it's wrong for her to marry a man, it's up to her to choke him off.
0: Oh, couldn't be done. Any man would see through it.
1: As if any man ever saw through anything. If I couldn't choke you off in 5 minutes if I wanted to.
0: Oh, my dear girl, we're not all fools where women are concerned.
1: Shut that thing off!
0: But, Kit, it's such a pretty tune.
1: Stop it, I say. I can't stand it.
0: Here, my sweet, you are in a state. Let me sit here beside you. Why, your hands are like ice.
1: Don't touch me.
0: Why not?
1: I hate being poor, that's all. I won't have it, do you hear?
0: Well, if you can't be a bit more pleasant, I'm going to leave.
1: Oh, other arms are waiting.
0: I dislike your talking like that, Kit. It's cheap.
1: Is it? Anyhow, you got out of answering my question quite neatly.
0: If you're thinking of Alice Hewitt, I've only seen her 4 times.
1: Oh, so her name's Alice.
0: Didn't you know?
1: Never heard of her till this minute.
0: Oh, Alice doesn't mean a blessed thing to me. Surely you believe that?
1: What if I don't?
0: Look here, marriage has got to be a sort of mutual show, hasn't it? Confidence and all that.
1: Do you preach that sort of rot to Alice?
0: Kit, simply insulting.
1: Too bad I should go and complain to Alice if I were you.
0: If you're not careful, I will.
1: I should go. I should go now. Strike while the iron's hot.
0: Oh, really, Kit? You're mad.
1: Yes. I suppose that is the right word to fling at me.
0: Oh, you're twisting everything I say, Kit. You're not at all yourself this afternoon.
1: Maybe I am myself.
0: But we don't hit it off on anything.
1: Don't we? Perhaps we never could, Ronnie.
0: Well, listen, I don't like this sort of talk. I'd better go and come back when you're more reasonable.
1: Oh, I should. If I were you, I should go. I should go and tell Alice all my troubles.
0: Very well, I will. That's the way you feel about it.
1: Ronnie.
0: Yes, Kit.
1: You'll give Alice my love, won't you?
0: Goodbye. I'm not coming back again until you apologize. I mean it.
1: Yes, that's it. That's just how it will be. You'll give her my love. Oh, Ronnie.

0: Margaret, you're not ready. Why aren't you dressed?
1: Gray, didn't Kit give you my note?
0: Note? No, she just said I'd find you up here in the sitting room. Why should you write me a note?
1: Because I couldn't manage, Gray. I'm not going with you.
0: You can't mean what you say.
1: I had to tell Hillary I'd stay. He cried, Gray. I couldn't bear it.
0: I should never have let you talk to him.
1: Hester was right. I wasn't free to love you, ever.
0: If I thought for one moment you loved him, that he could make you happy...
1: You know what it means to dread a person who loves you. To stiffen at the look in their eyes. To pity, to shudder.
0: Then why...
1: Oh, he's so pathetically defenseless. I can't see such pain.
0: And you think I can't suffer?
1: I've got to put Hillary first, because he's weak, ill. You're strong. Oh, Gray, if Hillary's left alone, he'll go mad again, I'm sure of it.
0: You're not denying me, Margaret, but life.
2: May I come in?
1: Kit, why didn't you give Gray my note?
2: I hated to disobey you, but I couldn't let you send him away without even seeing him.
1: You've only made it much harder for me. I tell you, there's no way out.
2: Oh, but there is. For you, there is, Mother. I've thought it all along, and now I know. Your place is with Gray, Mother. I'll take care of Father.
0: You, Kit?
1: Do you think I'd sacrifice my own child?
2: I'm his child. Mother, Mother, darling, don't you see? I'd be better for him than you. I'm his own flesh and blood. I understand him.
1: Kit, you shan't bear my burden.
2: Don't be sorry, Mother. Be glad for me. Be glad I'm needed somewhere.
0: But Ronnie, Kit, what about Ronnie?
2: Oh, he'll get over it. Bless him. I'll be dancing at his wedding in 6 months.
1: But you, darling.
2: Oh, I'm off getting married. I'm going to have a career.
1: But why, Kit? You ought to have love, children. It isn't fair.
2: No children for me, Mother. I haven't the right. It would be wicked for them. Our family, Father, Aunt Grace. Now do you understand, Mother?
1: Kit. Oh, Gray, what will I do? My darling. My poor darling.
2: Don't say anything more, Mother. Go away with Gray. Go away quickly. I've made up my mind, and nothing you can say could ever change it. Father is my job, not yours.

0: Would you like another cup of tea, Father?
1: No, thank you, Kit.
0: Aunt Hester?
2: Thank you, no, Catherine.
0: Do you mind if I turn on the lights? It seems so dark in here.
1: She's gone. My wife's gone.
3: Poor Hillary. What is there left for you?
1: Nothing. Everything's gone.
0: There's me, Father. I'm not gone.
3: Don't count on her, Hillary. She's already planning to be married.
0: No, I'm not. That's done with.
3: Done with? You mean you've jilted Ronnie already?
0: Yes.
3: You hear her, Hillary. Like mother, like daughter. A parson's son wasn't good enough for you, I suppose. She's like the rest of the young women nowadays, Hillary. Hard as nails.
0: You don't believe that, Father, do you?
3: You'll see, Hillary. They're all the same. If you'll excuse me, I'll go to my room now. This day has been too much for me. Good night, Hillary.
1: Good night, Hester.
0: Do you think I'm hard, Father?
1: No. But if what you said is true, I should imagine your Ronnie thinks you are. Why, you're crying.
0: No, I'm not.
1: You did love him. Then why?
0: Because we're in the same boat, Father.
1: Surely you don't think...
0: You heard what Dr. Elliot said about heredity. I'm afraid most doctors agree with him.
1: Oh, my dear. My dear. I should think you would hate me.
0: I need you as badly as you need me.
1: You deliberately sent him away. You helped Meg to go, too, didn't you?
0: Yes. I hope someday you'll be able to forgive me, Father.
1: Forgive you? You've had the courage I lacked.
0: We'll make a job of it yet, Father. There are other things in the world besides marriage. We can travel. Think of all the beautiful places in the world to go. The interesting things to do. Did you know you've got a clever daughter? I write a little. Paint a little.
1: Do you, Kit? Why, I did, too.
0: You see, Father, dear, we'll create. Perhaps you will write a beautiful poem and I may paint a masterpiece. We'll be happy. A thing of beauty is a joy forever. Its loveliness increases.
1: Endymion, isn't it?
0: Father, do you love Keats, too?
1: I used to. Let's see. In that same poem, he says... Yes... In spite of all, some shape of beauty moves away the pall from our dark spirit.
0: That's it. Oh, don't you see, Father, how that fits us?
1: Yes, I think I do, Kit. Yes! Some shape of beauty moves away the pall from our dark spirit.

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2: The Theater Guild on the Air is under the supervision of Lawrence Langner and Teresa Helburn, with Homer Thicket, director, Carol Irvin, production executive, and our Minor Marshall, executive director of the radio department. 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The United States Steel Corporation hopes that you'll be with us next Sunday at the same time.

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1: The Theater Guild on the Air, on Tuned to Yesterday from December 1st, 1946 on ABC. And the curtain comes down on this hour of Broadway on Tuned to Yesterday. 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Until our next hour together, I'm Mark LeVanier. Thanks for tuning in. Good evening. Thank you for dialing us up tonight for Tune to Yesterday on WRVO HD2 Oswego and WRVD HD2 Syracuse. 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
1: Whenever I see an ad for retirement investing...
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4: With retirement planning and advice for what you need today and tomorrow.
1: I get this creeping anxiety.
0: I have retirement accounts, and whenever I look at them, I just try to find something else to do.
1: Yeah. And I think to myself, well, you know what, Hannah, you're not afraid of the future. You've been paying into Social Security since you were probably 16. You're actually pretty lucky. You've got a full-time job and a retirement savings account, and I have even used one of those retirement calculator things online. And yet...
5: We asked people a question. How much money do you think you'll need when you retire?
6: $500,000.
7: Maybe half a million?
8: Say $1 million.
1: Full on stomach ache.
0: Isn't retirement supposed to be something that you look forward to? No more working for the man. Rest of your life is just me time.
1: Sure. All that free time to do whatever you've always wanted to do. But then I think to myself, what am I actually going to do?
0: Can we pull back this existential shroud? Can we lift a little of our dread?
1: I think, in fact, we can. This is Civics 101. I'm Hannah McCarthy.
0: I'm Nick Capodice.
1: And today, retirement. The golden years. The autumn years. The sunset years. Life at the crossroads. Can we please remove these words from our retirement vocabulary? Retirement doesn't mean that you pass into some shimmering, soft-focused cloud of obscurity.
0: Thank you. I hate these euphemisms. The sunset years? No wonder I don't want to think about getting old.
1: Yeah, I feel like these terms make us sound like we'll become generic, one-dimensional versions of ourselves after we leave the workforce and become older. Not to mention the fact that they're a way around saying the word old.
9: I think we put down the whole concept of old. And my mission I took on was to say the word old is not a bad word. I think it's really good to be old. I'm so much happier now than I was throughout my life.
1: This is Bart Astor. I called him up to talk about what we don't talk about when we talk about retirement.
9: I'm fascinated by the fact that we don't think about what's ahead. I mean, it's amazing. Everything becomes a surprise. I didn't know that my body would start failing, but yet it did. Of course it did.
0: Of course it did. It's bizarre, but I get it. Age sneaks up on you. A bad back sneaks up on you. I'm pretty sure I was 22 yesterday.
1: Yeah, there is a measure of existential dread that comes along with this stage of life, right? What's going to happen to my body, my brain? Will I have enough money? Can I ever retire? If I do, what is it even going to look like?
9: We have this image of what life is supposed to be like. And, you know, it's just not necessarily what it is. So I think that we don't think ahead. And then when we do, we're afraid that I'm going to sit around and eat bonbons. And that's going to be my retirement.
1: Does it have to be all lounging on the couch and eating bonbons? How do we make this transition as straightforward and predictable as possible? While Bart's helping us out with the existential, let's make the practical a little less mystifying too. And the practical has a lot to do with government. Retirement, in a lot of ways, was designed by the federal government. There are three major things you need to think about when you think about retirement. That's Social Security, health, and savings. First up, Social Security.
10: Maybe you've heard the term, join the Navy and see the world. Well, I joined the Social Security Administration. I didn't see the world, but I saw a lot of the country as we moved around to different Social Security offices.
1: This is Tom Margineau. He worked for the Social Security Administration for 31 years in a bunch of different jobs, and these days he writes a column about Social Security and retirement. And before we do jump into Social Security as a retirement benefit, a quick caveat.
10: Social Security isn't just old people. What Social Security is, in a nutshell, it obviously is old people. It's retirement benefits and widow's benefits. Those are two big parts of Social Security. But another big part of Social Security is disability benefits. We don't all stay healthy until we reach our retirement years.
1: You can receive Social Security benefits for as long as the Social Security Administration says your condition is one that prevents you from returning to work. For some people, that is indefinite. And then when they do reach retirement age, their disability benefits convert into retirement benefits. There's also a survivors program for spouses and children. Widows and widowers can collect part of their deceased spouse's benefit. Children can, too, until they turn 18.
0: All right, I got it. So Social Security helps keep people secure in all sorts of situations, right? But it seems like they're all tied to the fact that someone was working at some point.
1: Yes. The Social Security Administration uses a credit system. So it's similar to the way that you earn college credits as you put in class time on your way to graduation. As of 2019, for every $1,360 you earn, you get a credit, up to 4 credits a year. The minimum is 40 credits to receive benefits, which get delivered once a month for the rest of your life.
0: So after about 10 years, you unlock the Social Security enhancement.
1: Exactly.
0: And before we get into details, have we always had Social Security in the U.S.?
10: The United States actually came a little bit late to the Social Security game.
1: Social Security was implemented in the U.S. in 1935.
10: Many European countries had Social Security systems long before we started doing it, which, for example, Germany had a Social Security system going back to the 1880s.
0: So what was it like before we had it? It's a long time to go without having a retirement safety net.
10: It was something like 60 or 70% of senior citizens before Social Security were living below the poverty level. They were living with their families. A lot of senior citizens ended up living in what were called poor houses because they had essentially no money. So Social Security grew out of this era in this country when, especially growing out of the Great Depression, as a part of Franklin Roosevelt's New Deal program, some kind of system to provide some level of support for older people. And again, eventually for disabled people and widows and widowers and so on.
1: The Social Security Act has been changed a number of times since 1935. But initially, it was just federally administered social insurance, and we paid for it with payroll taxes.
0: When I look at my paycheck, and there's that little area where Social Security is taken out, that's going into the Social Security pot at the end of the rainbow, and it goes into one big pot, right? It's not just me saving for retirement.
1: Right, and we'll get into individual savings accounts in a bit. But, of course, if you are making more, you are paying more into it. And your employer is also paying a percentage into that pot. So, if you are self-employed and wondering why your taxes seem so high, that is in part because you are paying the entirety of the Social Security tax.
0: So do I get more from Social Security if I made a lot more money during my life?
10: The more money you put in the system, the higher your benefit's going to be. You know, Bill Gates is going to get a higher Social Security benefit someday than his maid is going to get.
0: What does that mean? Why would billionaire Bill Gates not get $5 million a week or something from Social Security?
1: That has to do with something called rate of return. It's higher for people who earn lower wages over their lifetime. So Bill Gates' Social Security check, it is going to probably be higher than, let's say, his housekeeper's check. But the percentage of his total income is going to be way lower.
10: A rich person gets a higher Social Security benefit than a poor person. But again, as a sort of percentage of what they kicked into the system, the poor person gets a better deal out of the program. And that's one of the social aspects of Social Security, is to raise the standard of living of lower income people in retirement by giving them this higher rate of return.
0: I've wondered, how does the Social Security Administration know that you're ready to collect your benefits to retire? Do you tell them? Do you give them a call? Or does your employer tell them?
1: You have to apply with the administration. So in most cases, you can do this online or over the phone. But there are also Social Security offices in every state in the country. You've got to be a few months away from age 62 in order to do it. But there are a lot of people in this country who spend years paying into Social Security, who reach that retirement age, and find that they are denied benefits.
10: You might be pumping money into the system. Matter of fact, Social Security actuaries will tell you that illegal immigrants currently pump about $2 billion a year in taxes into the Social Security system. People who've obtained numbers through nefarious means, but they're working above the table. Frankly, of course, a lot of folks like that work under the table, but there are some who actually get a Social Security card and work above the table and are paying money into the system. They're pumping $2 billion a year into the Social Security system, but they never collect a dime in benefits, because if you're living here illegally, you're never going to get a nickel of Social Security benefit.
0: All right, so that's how Social Security is applied to undocumented immigrants. But I have another one I'm a little confused about. I've heard that by the time I retire, Social Security will have dried up entirely. What's the deal with that?
1: I have heard the exact same thing. And by the way, like, way to up the ante on existential dread, right? And this is an issue that Tom really wanted to get out of the way.
10: The very first presentation I ever made about Social Security, somebody got up and said, I don't know why we're even listening to you, because we all know the program's going to be broke long before we ever get benefits. And that was 50 years ago. If that guy is still alive, he was in his 30s at the time, you know, he's in his 80s now, and he's been getting Social Security checks for 20 or 30 years now. For 50 years now, people have been telling me the system's going to go belly up before they ever have a chance to get benefits. The system's been paying these benefits for 80 years now. I'm not quite sure how long it's got to be around before people finally accept the fact that maybe it's here to stay.
1: The deal right now is that Social Security's excess cash, their reserves, could run out a decade and a half from now if Congress does not pass any laws to help things out. But this is not the same thing as Social Security going broke. Now, there are certainly scenarios where we might receive less money from Social Security because, say, the economy tanks or we go into a recession. But things like this, reserves running low or economic crises, have happened in the past, and Congress has reacted.
10: Now, certainly, over the years, the system has had, it's bumped up against various economic problems and forecasts for that the benefits might have to be cut or something. But over the years, every time this has happened, Congress has passed some laws and made some reforms to Social Security that keep the system going.
0: What kind of reforms?
1: Things like phasing in a higher retirement age, tweaking tax rates for a period of time, adjusting the benefit formula.
0: Wait, adjusting the retirement age? Didn't the government sit down and say 65 is the perfect number?
1: Well, they did in 1935. But actually, 65 is not the national retirement age anymore. Reforms in 1983 mean that now the age is 66 and 2 months if you are on the brink of retirement right now. But by 2022, that age will be 67.
0: Right, so I'll be retiring at 67.
1: Or later, even. It really all depends on what possible future reforms look like and what your bank account looks like. Also, humans tend to be living longer. You can start collecting retirement before you retire, but your longevity might be a consideration for you.
6: You might outlive your savings, but you cannot outlive your Social Security. And you want to make sure that your Social Security check is robust, especially as you get much older.
1: This is Christina Martin for Vita. She's the Vice President of Financial Security and Consumer Affairs at AARP.
0: The AARP, American Association of Retired Persons.
1: It actually used to be the American Association of Retired Persons, but there are a lot of people who are members of the group who are not yet retired. So now they just go by the acronym, AARP. They're a pretty influential lobbying group in the U.S. that focuses on senior citizen issues.
6: So I lead up all of AARP's federal lobbying on retirement issues, including Social Security and pensions. And in addition to that, I also work on employment issues, housing, transportation, telecommunications, all sorts of important issues that people think about when they're getting ready to retire and they're thinking about their money.
1: AARP also sells memberships and lends its name to some health insurance companies for health care plans.
0: And they know when you turn 50. My friend just got home on his 50th birthday and the card was in the mail and he nearly died. So it's like Hogwarts for adults.
1: Yes, AARP does send you a membership invitation when you turn 50.
0: How do they know?
1: Well, in one of the articles that I read about exactly this subject, a rep from AARP said they get birthdays from, quote, companies that specialize in providing information to direct marketers. It's totally legal, even if it bums you out. Can we get back to the show, Harry?
0: Okay, onward.
1: Your Social Security check is based on your average monthly earnings. The administration pulls from the highest earning 35 years of your employment. So you can estimate, depending on your age and your highest earnings, what your monthly check will look like when you start collecting. And that number will, barring changes in the law, be the same for as long as you collect.
0: And the longer you wait before you decide to collect Social Security, the bigger the check will be?
1: To a point. After you hit the national retirement age, you actually do get a monthly bonus if you wait to collect Social Security, but that bonus will only take you to age 70, and you're not going to make more than around $3,500 a month.
0: Okay, so I'm not going to get rich on Social Security checks. If I made the absolute maximum in Social Security, I'd make about, $42,000 a year, which seems like enough if the house and the car are paid off and I don't have any unexpected medical catastrophes or want to go on vacations.
1: Yeah, and most people are not even going to make that much from Social Security checks. The average is closer to just under $3,000 a month.
0: Is that enough to live on for the rest of my life?
6: Very few workers have sufficient savings to really make it on just their savings. That's why we have Social Security. The idea of Social Security has always been to form the bedrock of your retirement income. And unfortunately, for a lot of retirees, it's their sole source of income. So to your question, is it ever enough? It's probably not enough to have a comfortable retirement if it's the only source of income you have, but it's sadly for many their only source of income, which is why we definitely want to talk about some other supports.
1: Lots of people out there depend on Social Security alone, and plenty more rely on it to make up about half of their income. So for many, many older Americans, it can make a huge difference to access various programs that make life easier to afford. And this is also where part two of the insurance puzzle comes in, healthcare.
6: You obviously want to think about signing up for Medicare, which is a very important benefit after you leave the workforce. And then depending on, for some folks, there are some additional benefits that a retiree can access as well. And those will include nutritional supports and some other supports that are really designed to assist retirees who have very low income in their post-work years.
1: There are thousands of these programs across the country to help with prescription drugs, housing issues, transportation, home care services, and the 100 plus other things that can crop up in retirement.
0: All right, it's time for me to confess something. My eyes just glazed over a little when you mentioned Medicare, only because health insurance is so much to comprehend. What do I need to know? Bare bones.
1: Okay, bare bones, Medicare. Medicare is federal health insurance. It's for people 65 and older, some younger people with disabilities, and people with kidney failure. Medicare is also funded by payroll taxes, and some elderly people are eligible for Medicaid, too, which is typically free, comprehensive health care. But there is a catch.
6: A lot of individuals are surprised that they often will need supplemental health insurance, or that they will need to think about budgeting for the high cost of medicine. We're very focused on the high cost of drugs, and we are in the middle of a really big push, both at the federal and state level, to do something about high prescription drug prices. I want to make sure your listeners realize that the median annual income for Medicare beneficiaries is only $26,000. That is not a lot.
1: All right, Nick, how are we feeling about the prospect of retirement so far?
0: I honestly don't know if I'm going to budget for the surprise stuff. I'm terrible at budgeting, first off. What if I want to, travel to China or start a huge board game collection? I don't want to just scrape by. Is it possible for me to not just scrape by?
1: Yes, Nick. We've arrived at part three of the wild world of retirement prep, savings.
0: Oh, man.
1: Here's Tom again.
10: The thinking was you should get about a third of your retirement income from Social Security, another third from savings or investments, and another third from maybe a pension from your employer. That was, they called it a three-legged stool.
1: It used to be relatively common for an employer to offer a traditional pension plan. When you left your job, your employer would provide you with retirement benefits based on a fund that they paid into and maintained. but the burden being on the employer is part of the reason that the traditional pension has become pretty rare. It's mostly government workers and a handful of private employees who get these now. After some unfortunate incidents in the 60s, including pension funds drying up, two things happened. One, Congress passed the Employee Retirement Income Security Act, ERISA, in 1974, which laid out some basic rules for retirement plans and established a corporation to cover pensions if that company does go belly up. Two, traditional pension plans started to decline.
0: So back in the day, a lot of people had sort of traditional pension options. That's like one leg of my retirement stool. And then maybe I've made some investments of my own, or I've saved some. That's another leg. And Social Security is the third leg.
10: So a Social Security benefit is roughly, for the average retiree, it represents something like 40%, 30 to 40% of their pre-retirement income. And then it's up to the person getting benefits to make up the other two legs of that stool so that it isn't a wobbly stool.
0: But if my pension leg is kicked off, I'm standing on a wobbly stool, Hannah. I would rather not be on a wobbly two-legged stool the rest of my life.
1: Okay. It is not as easy as it used to be to have a nice, sturdy, three-legged stool of retirement. But there are options. Here's Christina again.
6: There's been more and more responsibility put on individual workers to save for their own retirement. In 1983, only 12% of workers were being put into a 401k style savings plan. But today, at the current time, 73% of workers who are offered any kind of retirement plan at work are offered only a 401k style savings vehicle.
1: There are tax-incentivized retirement programs out there that can help you save. Even if your employer doesn't offer you one, you can get a retirement account with a bank or a credit union or a broker. You can also make your own investments if you're lucky enough to have the funds, or try to stash things away in a savings account. Even putting a little bit away, Christina says, makes a difference when the day comes to start planning out your retirement. Oh, and one more thing. Talk to someone who understands money. You don't have to, and really shouldn't, go through this process alone.
6: There are a lot of conflicts of interest in the financial advice world. They're not all disclosed. It can be difficult to know what fees you're being charged, what commissions you're being charged, what recurring fees you're being charged. It's really important to ask those questions. They can be uncomfortable questions to ask. I know it from personal experience, but it's your money. You saved it. You need it for your retirement, and you need to know what's going to happen to your money. Mm-hmm. So make sure the advice you get is best for you. And the only way you can know that is if you ask those questions.
1: Okay, Nick, what do you think? Is retirement less of a dark, looming forest creature now?
0: It is still a lot to take in. But I feel like it has gone from being something I just didn't want to face to being something that's, like, possible to face now.
1: And necessary to face.
0: Whether I like it or not. But to be honest, I'm still not thrilled with the prospect. This whole thing still means at the end of my job and getting older and dealing with all this stuff that I don't want to deal with.
1: I think it's time to bring Bart back in.
9: I'm 70. I figure I'm going to live to be 90. Could be more, could be less. I could get hit tomorrow by the bus. Okay, but I have to assume I have 20 plus years.
1: The foggy shroud around retirement and aging has, I think, a lot to do with the fact that we don't want to pull back that shroud. For many people, money and aging does cause anxiety, and anxiety can mean that we don't prepare for what's coming because we just don't want to look at it. So, Bart's advice? Look at it, people. It's coming.
9: The batter hit the ball. The ball was, we know it's coming at us. I'm 64 and a half, and I have 6 months before I get on Medicare or retire or whatever. It's like, duh. I mean, the ball's already in the air. and it's not going to change course. It's not all of a sudden going to veer left just because I closed my eyes. It's coming. So I put my hand out and I catch the ball or I don't.
0: I want to catch the ball. I do. Though we may find the facts of retirement may be boring or intimidating, basically we have to pay attention if we want the whole thing to be smoother, less surprising.
1: Nick, should we run a final test to see if things have improved in the dread department?
0: I'm ready.
7: Why are my mutual fund fees so high, my returns so low, and yet you guys keep putting up record profits year after year?
8: You'll see the results in the end. It's a long-term game.
7: It's not a game. It's my retirement. It's my family's future.
1: Getting real there. That was a tough one. But, how do you feel?
0: I feel okay. I feel a little inspired, actually. How about you?
1: I think the shroud of dread has been lifted. I can successfully watch an entire 30-second retirement commercial without total dread.
0: Eyes on the prize, Hannah.
1: This episode of Civics 101 was produced by me, Hannah McCarthy, with Nick Capodice. Our staff includes Ben Henry, Jackie Helbert, and Daniela Vidal-Ali. Erica Janik is our executive producer.
0: Maureen McMurray has been planning her retirement party since she was a little girl. The theme is circus.
1: Music in this episode by Blue Dot Sessions, Jazar, and Scanglobe.
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11: Now, a jazz moment. In 1984, NEA jazz master Pat Metheny played a few dates with Charlie Hayden and Billy Higgins at the legendary Village Vanguard. One night, jazz icon Ornette Coleman showed up to catch their set.
12: You know, it's funny when somebody really heavy comes to hear you. You have different reactions. Sometimes it's terrifying. Sometimes it's exciting. When Ornette came, it was just inspiring. It was just like, wow, Ornette's here to check us out. And he came two or three nights in a row. And we'd have these great raps afterwards, as only you could have with Ornette. And Charlie actually was like, we got to do a record, man. All of us, you know. And Ornette was like, yeah, let's do it. I was like, wow. And we did, Song X.
11: This jazz moment with guitarist Pat Metheny was produced by the National Endowment for the Arts. Now, a jazz moment. Pat Metheny was all of 19 when he was offered a chance to record his debut album. But fellow jazz master and Matheny's mentor, Gary Burton, intervened. Pat Metheny.
12: Gary, being Gary, said, you're not ready to do a record. You know, you might only get to do one record in your whole life, so you better make sure that it's the record.
11: So he waited a year and a half. In 1976, he released Bright Size Life on ECM Records.
12: Seemed like 20 years at the time to really write that bunch of tunes that became the tunes on Bright Size Life that, you know, are arguments that I still feel are valid arguments. And I do have to really give Gary a lot of credit.
11: This jazz moment with guitarist Pat Metheny was produced by the National Endowment for the Arts. Now, a jazz moment.
12: The list is endless in terms of things that I've tried to do to expand the palette of what being the guitar player in the band is.
11: Like jazz masters before him, Pat Metheny works to balance improvisational and written material on stage while redefining what the guitar can do.
12: I mean, guitar is this infinitely malleable thing. Why can't I include strumming, like on 8081, or, you know, then later on the guitar synth type things, or a single coil kind of sound?
11: This jazz moment with guitarist Pat Metheny was produced by the National Endowment for the Arts.
13: 1979 book of essays, The White Album, Joan Didion wrote, "We tell ourselves stories in order to live." 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
14: Every town is home to something. Memphis has the blues, Philadelphia has brotherly love, and Decatur, Alabama has America's first wave pool. Boulder, Colorado, for decades now, has been known as the home of the hippies, yuppies, and freaks. But as the city continues to grow and change, does that motto still hold true? I went to the streets of Boulder to ask people what they thought.
15: I don't necessarily feel like Boulder's the home of hippies, yuppies, and freaks nowadays. It's expanded in a way that's more commercial than it used to be, I'd say.
14: What do you think it's the home of, then?
15: Health nuts and the well-to-do, maybe?
16: I think there's far less hippies, yuppies, and freaks. It's like every cool, you know, it's like once the cool places get out, people with money always come in and take over.
17: The people are still here, but the labels have changed. And so a hippie is not a hippie, and a yuppie is a millennial, you know, and freaks are the homeless, you know, so.
6: I think it's changed. I think if you look around this parking lot where we're at Ideal Market right now, there are no VW buses that have curtains in them and people sleeping in them. While you do see that once in a while in Boulder, I think it's now mostly middle to upper income people. It's very white.
18: I've been here since 1980. Yes, the town has changed a lot. I saw a new Maserati in the Ideal parking lot the other day. This is new. This is L.A. This is San Francisco. This is New York.
19: It's transitioning for sure. So I agree it fits. Ask me in a couple of years and probably change away from that.
14: And what do you think is the biggest new group that's entering Boulder?
19: Googlers. For sure. Totally, yeah. California license plates.
14: For residents of Boulder, the city isn't quite the same as it used to be. But while many are concerned, no one is ready to leave. Reporting from Boulder, Colorado, I'm James.

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2: It's hard to do politically, but compared to, you know, giving women the vote or ending slavery, like, it's not, we've solved harder problems.
3: This is your host, Suki Wessling, and this is a mini-Babbel. 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Cindy has spent a career at the EFF fighting for everyone's right to privacy and freedom of speech on the Internet, and she's won. Her legal memoir, Privacy's Defender, details her role in arguing three seminal cases that set the stage for the Internet we have today.
4: It's River to River from IPR News. I'm Ben Kiefer. There are a handful of lawyers in American history whose cases you and I benefit from every day without knowing their names. Cindy Cohen may be one of them. She grew up in central Iowa, moved to San Francisco, fell in with a crowd of early Internet hackers, and ended up arguing, successfully, that computer code is protected speech under the First Amendment.
3: That's impressive, but it's not radical to say that as much as most of us value our privacy and freedom of speech, the open nature of the Internet has come with its problems. Cindy is the first to admit that there is real harm being done, often anonymously, in the name of free speech. And this harm falls disproportionately on women and other vulnerable populations. Cindy argues that it's important to focus first on the necessity of Internet privacy.
2: The reason I think privacy is important is because privacy is a way that people with less power can have a zone of protection from people who have more power. It's also the way that people organize to make change. Every public fight for social justice in the United States has needed to have a private space for it to grow. And, you know, in my lifetime, we've watched gay rights, for instance, go from something that really people had to talk about in private because it was not popular and people could, you know, literally be attacked for standing up for these things to the place where, you know, hopefully we can keep it. But the United States Supreme Court has recognized gay marriage and gay people have rights that are much closer to what they deserve than they had when this started out.
3: Cindy Cohen points out that it's been the lack of privacy that has allowed states to curtail women's right to reproductive decision making.
2: The stories are horrific, right? There's a woman in Nebraska who is serving 2 years in prison for having a conversation over Facebook messages with her daughter to help her daughter get an abortion. If that communication had happened on a more private channel rather than Facebook Messenger without encryption, she might not be in jail today. I mean, these are literally, you know, this isn't like an abstract, I wish I had a little more privacy moments. This is actually about people's security and people's ability to live their lives.
3: She also argues that depending on the government to write workable privacy protections is not always the best approach.
2: Well, I mean, I actually think that they're willing to wade in some really unfortunate ways. There are people whispering in their ears on the other side about, you know, why us not having privacy is great. And we have to explain why us having privacy and control is better than a world in which the corporations have all this control. So, you know, I don't like that sometimes that takes Congress to a standstill. And it's definitely the case for comprehensive privacy legislation that by the time it gets in front of Congress, it's been watered down so much it's not even good. You know, the last thing that was proposed federally for a comprehensive privacy protection was worse than what we have in California right now. Just because they call it privacy doesn't mean that it's privacy. But we have to keep pushing because otherwise we're just surrendering to this surveillance state.
3: As a firm defender of the First Amendment right to free speech, Cindy says that when we allow government to curtail some speech, they often go after the speech that many of us feel should be protected.
2: People who are seeking reproductive assistants need access to information, and we're seeing increasing censorship of that information by the sources that people normally go to, whether that's social media or even private websites. EFF just did a big report about censorship of reproductive information, and we found that even though the terms of a lot of these companies would, on their surface, mean that this information is available and, of course, is First Amendment protected, people were having access problems.
3: She also argues that because different communities don't share the same values, one person's free speech is another person's idea of grooming.
2: What they're trying to do is to say age appropriate for anything that might be harmful to kids. And that's a much broader term, and it includes things where I don't think everybody agrees. You know, if you talk to conservative people, they don't think having access to LGBTQ content or trans content, they think that harms kids. So I think that the thing that we're fighting now with a lot of the age gating is this idea that some stuff is harmful to kids, and that's a much broader category, and it's why EFF is so concerned and think it's a really bad idea. Because if we don't have a shared agreement about what's harmful to kids, then you're just handing a censorship tool to people.
3: Cindy Cohen also points out that not only do corporations often follow the government's lead to censor what many might see as the wrong free speech, but we can't depend on everyone to have the same definition of inappropriate images.
2: We've spent years trying to help women who have breastfeeding forums continue to have their forums when they get flagged for nudity because somebody's taking a picture and saying, like, she's not latching, how does this work, or I've got this, you know, rash or something, what does this look like, and they get flagged as pornography.
3: Cindy Cohen also argues that online abuse isn't a new thing. It's an extension of the problems that vulnerable people in our society face already.
2: We took an offline problem where women's protection and women's protection from abuse was not handled seriously by law enforcement and people in power, and we moved it over into the online world, and we're experiencing the same kind of situation in which people whose job it is to help protect us and keep us safe from abuse are rotten at it in the offline world, and they're rotten at it in the online world. Like, women have had to publish under pseudonyms for years, right, because of things like that. So I think that you know, one of the problems is there's just not very much recourse offline or online to people being harassed. Your ability to come after an abuser and get them to stop is, the tools are not great, right? And they need to be better. Like, you need to be able to get a restraining order against someone for online behavior and have it stick. And again, the problem of restraining orders not working very well is not an online problem. It's a problem in general of the way our society is slanted against these kinds of, you know, in ways that protect this kind of abuse.
3: Cindy Cohen and the Electronic Frontier Foundation see the worst abuses happening on platforms owned by corporations and run for profit. These corporations have developed what she calls a surveillance business model, sacrificing the needs and desires of the platform's users in the pursuit of profit.
2: The other thing that we believe strongly in is having a multitude of places where you can speak and participate. So if one isn't serving you, you can go somewhere else without losing your whole community. Part of the reason why EFF is very supportive of some of the communities like Mastodon or Blue Sky or other kinds of communities that are not corporate controlled and have a surveillance business model is to let people be able to build communities that serve them rather than being, you know, stuck in these huge communities where there's a lot of abusers.
3: And to those who say we could fix the problem like they have in Australia by forcing people to register in order to take part in social media, not so fast, Cindy says. Anonymity is not the fundamental issue.
2: They have done scientific research about anonymity. And we have a gigantic example in front of us, which is Facebook, right? Which requires real names. People aren't nicer to each other. This idea that anonymous speech allows people to be meaner to each other or to harass people more isn't actually borne out by the research.
3: Cindy Cohen and EFF are hopeful that they can convince governments to take online harassment seriously. Rather than curtailing people's right to free speech and privacy, get more serious about going after offenders in the real world.
2: Right now, we have people who harass with impunity. It's not actually all that hard to find most of them. I mean, the number of people who can legitimately handle being untraceable online if they're engaging in a campaign in harassment, it's very small. It's that they're not being caught. It's that nobody's trying to catch them. It's that the cops say, oh, there's a VPN. There's nothing I can do. Of course there is. When they're trying to go after drug dealers, they can go past a VPN, right? Like, so I just think it's a problem of will and enforcement and not a problem of the technology.
3: Cindy says we need to never lose sight of what we've gained from a free internet.
2: EFF does human rights work all around the world. The ability to sneak information out of a repressive government and using anonymity, VPNs, tools like Tor, it saves lives. We wouldn't know the things we know about the Taiwanese fight for freedom, Tibet. We work with a lot of Chinese democracy people. Now we've got people in Ukraine. We've got people in Gaza. We've got people, I mean, all over the world, Sudan, people all over the world who need to get information out of very scary places where there is official censorship. They need these tools and they rely on these tools. And if we decide that, you know, because cops aren't willing to investigate harassment, we're going to get rid of these tools. It's not the right move to remove anonymity from everybody because some people misuse it.
3: Cindy Cohen of the Electronic Frontier Foundation says that there is hard work ahead, but freedom is always worth fighting for.
2: You know, John Perry Barlow once told me, no one gives you your rights, you have to take them. And I think that that's a lot of my framing about it. We have a lot of work to do. But I do think that in some ways we've kind of metastasized a lot of the benefits that the internet gave us, and we're sometimes only focused on the problems. And it's not like the problems aren't there, but it's also not like the benefits aren't there. And what we need is all of these tools to work for us. And they can. If we can get rid of this surveillance business model, I think we can shrink a lot of things down to a better problem. That's not hard to do. I mean, it's hard to do politically, but compared to, you know, giving women the vote or ending slavery, like it's not, we've solved harder problems.
3: Thanks to Cindy Cohen, retiring executive director of the Electronic Frontier Foundation, for sharing her perspective. 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
3: Head and shoulder, baby, one, two, three. Head and shoulder, baby, one, two, three. Head and shoulder, head and shoulder, head and shoulder.

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2: I coalesce the vapor of human experience into a viable and logical comprehension.
3: That's Frankenstein.
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1: That montage, in case you didn't know, features clips from films by the comedy director Mel Brooks. Today, we focus on one of the greatest of Brooks's movies, Young Frankenstein, with Patrick McGilligan. He's the author of Funny Man, Mel Brooks. While Young Frankenstein may be a high watermark for Brooks as a director, the idea for the movie was actually the brainchild of the film's star, Gene Wilder.
7: Gene wrote most of that script, and he'd write it after sitting around and talking with Mel for a long time and, spitballing ideas for scenes and characters. And then Gene would go away and do most of the writing, and then Mel would read it, and he would critique it, and he would change it. And that's how that script grew. So it really is a Gene Wilder script. And consequently, it's Gene Wilder's showcase as an actor. He's really anchors the film with a very delightful performance.
8: I alone succeeded in discovering the secret of bestowing life. Nay, even more, I myself became capable of bestowing animation upon lifeless matter. It could work!
7: You know, Mel is not in the film because Gene early on said, Mel, I don't want you to be in the film because you'll break the fourth wall. You'll wink at the audience. Mm-hmm. And I really want to present this as like a serious comedy about Young Frankenstein. I'm not sure how he won that argument, except that he had the upper hand. He was writing the script and he wanted Mel just to direct. Consequently, I think it's Mel's best directed film because he was focusing on the performances and on the scenes. And it's very, very smoothly and beautifully directed, very beautifully designed. The performances are just perfect. And you might miss Mel because Mel could be very funny on the screen in his parts. He's very funny in Blazing Saddles, for example. But nonetheless, it makes it his strongest film as a director.
1: Yeah, and it's interesting that while filming Blazing Saddles, Gene Wilder had been very impressed with his co-star, Madeline Kahn, and so Gene had suggested that she play Dr. Frankenstein's assistant, Inga, but she didn't. Why not?
7: She wanted the other part. Mm. But that opened the door to Terry Garr, who was having a romantic relationship with Gene Wilder at the time, and she's really very cute and very funny in the film.
9: In other words, his veins, his feet, his hands, his organs would all have to be increased in size.
10: Exactly.
9: He would have an enormous Schwanzstucker.
10: That goes without saying.
9: Oof.
7: You know, with Madeline Kahn, she began with Blazing Saddles to have some say-so over what she would do and what she wouldn't do. And she would add those little things, you know. I mean, you don't hear the same things about Gene Wilder in Young Frankenstein. He was following the script that he wrote.
1: Yeah.
7: Or about Peter Boyle or about Terry Garr.
1: Yeah.
7: But, you know, Madeline Kahn would always do little things to improve what her idea of what she was doing in the scene. And Madeline Kahn had a long, really great career doing a lot of things, but she's remembered most nowadays for her Mel Brooks films.
1: Yeah. All of the women, Madeline Kahn, Terry Garr, and Cloris Leachman, are all really great in Young Frankenstein. How much do you think their performances contributed to the movie's success?
7: Well, it's a beautifully written script, so
1: yes.
7: The performances were written into the script and the characters, and then it's beautifully cast by Mel, and so he gets Cloris Leachman, who was on television but wasn't really famous as that kind of over-the-top comedian that she becomes in Mel Brooks' films.
11: That music.
12: Yes, it's in your blood. It's in the blood of all Frankensteins. It raises the soul when words are useless. Your grandfather used to play it to the creature he was making.
11: Then it was you all the time.
12: Yes.
11: You played that music in the middle of the night.
12: Yes.
11: So that I would...
12: Yes.
11: Then you and Victor were...
12: Yes. Yes. Say it. He was my boyfriend.
7: Mel is not really known as a great director of actors. I mean, because they're playing in various ways in his films cartoon characters. But he's very, very good at getting types or performers who are really going to go off on the script and really take the script a notch higher. And you see that casting, I think, really, really particularly done well in his earliest films.
13: When Mel would just pull lightly on the reins for Madeline or me or Cloris, if he wasn't getting what he wanted, he would start tugging.
1: Gene Wilder and Mel Brooks had a lot of disagreements about the script. Can you talk a bit about that?
7: Sometimes with Mel, you never knew. Sometimes he might set up an argument just so that he could win it, you know. So, for example, he decided that he didn't want to have the monster sing an Irving Berlin song.
14: Dressed up like a million-dollar trooper, trying mighty hard to look like Gary Cooper.
15: Cooper, Cooper!
14: Come, let's mix where Rockefellers walk with sticks or Rumbarellas in their midst.
7: Gina put it in there because he knew Mel would like it. And Mel didn't like it. And Mel screamed at him, if I put this in, everybody's going to accuse me of repeating myself and doing the same kind. You know, and they really would have very screaming arguments. And then at the end, Mel would say, okay, it's in. And Gene would say, why now do you say it's in? And Mel said, you convinced me by your intransigence.
1: Yeah.
7: Despite all that, after all the years that followed, all the decades that followed, they never worked together again on another film. And when Mel came around to saying he wanted to make a musical of Young Frankenstein, he could do that because the contracts gave him more rights as the producer of the film than Wilder had when he sold the story rights.
1: Right.
7: To the producer, who was Mel Brooks. And so it was announced as a Mel Brooks musical, and Wilder was very uncomfortable with that. First of all, he didn't think it could be a musical or should be a musical, and he worried that it was going to change, and he didn't want to be involved. And they really had a very awkward moment in their friendship, after which Wilder decided, you know, privately, thinking it over, well, he wasn't going to stop Mel, because there was no stopping Mel.
1: Yeah, right.
7: So the best thing to do would be to shrug his shoulders and accept it and let Mel go ahead and do what he wanted with the musical, which is exactly what happened.
1: Yeah. How did Young Frankenstein do at the box office and with the critics?
7: Well, 1974 and bleeding into 1975 was Mel Brooks's pinnacle year. Actually, the critics liked Young Frankenstein more than they liked Blazing Saddles, because Young Frankenstein was tasteful.
1: Mm.
7: Not to say the rest of his career wasn't really strong and great, but you couldn't beat those two back to back. Critics loved them. They loved, as I said, Young Frankenstein.

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1: A wood thrush. This particular wood thrush has finished nesting in this southern Canadian woodland. Now, it will migrate 2,300 miles south to spend the winter in Costa Rica. Before migrating, it ate steadily for 2 weeks, putting on fat to fuel the flight. Wood thrushes migrate in great bursts. In a single night, our thrush will climb to several thousand feet and cover 200 or even 300 miles before morning. Then, it's time to recharge. This wood thrush might pause in the Florida panhandle for 10 days before embarking at dusk on a non-stop flight across the Gulf of Mexico to the Yucatan. In early April, wood thrushes begin flying north again. But unlike the leisurely pace of fall, spring birds are in a hurry to migrate. They'll get back to Ontario 3 times as fast as they got to Costa Rica. For BirdNote, I'm Michael Stein. 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
6: The following piece, Making of a Violin, was produced by the Kitchen Sisters, Davia Nelson and Nikki Silva.
7: See my name in there? It says Remo Del Tredici, San Francisco, California, 2009. See those necks up there? Out of a block of wood, that's what I carve. No nails, no screws, it's all glue. I can make one in a week if I worked 8 to 10 hours a day, but then the varnishing will

0: take another week.
1: I saw Remo loading up somebody's trunk with a bunch of violins, and I go, what's this guy doing, you know? Where are all these violins coming from?
0: This is a belly. This is what they call curly maple. Beautiful pattern.
2: My name is Bill Roberts. I volunteer at the War Memorial Building working with vets.
0: And here's a little half one of it.
2: You walk into Remo's practice room and you see 30, 40 violins that he's made.
0: It's ebony.
2: And this light bulb goes on in my head. Violins for vets.
0: I started to take lessons in 1996. And boy, I really wanted to learn, see what I could do at my age. I was born in 1920. I came over here when I was 2 years old from Italy. My parents gave me a violin, 9, 10 years old. And I started to learn how to play it, and then my father passed away, so I didn't take lessons anymore. It was depression. But I was still playing a violin with a group in high school, Western music. We played at veterans' hospitals. We were playing one in Palo Alto and coming back home. There was a car stalled, and then the driver ran into the back. We all flew out, and one fella got killed. That's when I quit, 17 years old, and I didn't touch a violin until I reached my 70s. I had it in a closet, and I took it out, and I started to play. Oh, terrible. It came into my mind, gee, I wonder if I could make one, you know. I've always been making a lot of things. Let's try a violin.
2: Remo came to one of the Sunday AmVets luncheons that we're doing at the War Memorial Building with these 11 violins. There was probably about 35 to 40 veterans there that day.
3: My name is Earl B. Annixton. I served in the Navy in the Second World War and the Korean War. I went to the meeting. It was kind of a party. The gentleman that made them talked to us about making violins. I always wanted one. Don't ask me why. I mean, it was just something that was in the back of my mind. And here he was giving them away, and I thought, gee, it'd be nice, you know. Here it is here.
2: Some of these veterans hadn't touched a violin since high school. I mean, it was an avalanche. Everybody wanted a violin.
0: My father, all day long, listened to opera, Rigoletto, Italian operas. He made homemade root beer, resold our shoes. Maybe I took after him, I don't know. I guess it's in my genes, I guess. You know, everybody's born to do something some way or another, and I've always liked to tinker. I was in the Coast Guard. My brother, Walter, he was in the Air Force, stationed in Italy, and from there he went on bombing missions across the Adriatic Sea, and the plane was hit, caught on fire. He and two others were the only ones that get out of the plane. To this day, we don't know how he died, whether he made it all the way down with his parachute or was executed or I don't know how he died. No, it slipped out. Here, down here, that little sound post inside, just a little piece. See it in there? It's rolling in there now. Now it's in a good place where I can grab it. You know, the sound post is just a little piece of wood inside. The French call it the ami, the soul. It's the soul of the violin.
4: Is that incredible or what? Every one of them made from scratch.
5: I'm Robert Martin. I was in the Air Force from 59 to 63. I received my own violin about 2 weeks ago.
4: And you've been making violins for how many years, Remo?
0: 13 to 15 years, I think. I got to know Bob Martin, one swell of a guy, going to play one of my violins. And he's very happy to get one. And that's what it's all about. That's all, you know. And I'm glad to make them and give them away, donate them.
3: The gentleman that made them, Remo, since he gave me that, he's probably giving out another dozen or so. anybody that can make something like that, I think it's just a piece of himself that he gave. He wanted to give them to people that had served. What else can you ask from a person? They give a present, they give a piece of themselves.

0: This is Matt Brown, and I'm talking with Jim Brown, my father, about his time as a Peace Corps physical education teacher and coach in Colombia, South America, from 1962 to 1964. You were assigned to a university in Bucaramanga, Colombia, near the border of Venezuela. What were those first few days like when you arrived in country?
1: I remember that first day very clearly. Bob Bergstrom and I, we had been in Bogota with the rest of the group. So we got on a plane, Avianca, and we flew to Bucaramanga. We get off this plane, and there's a welcoming committee there. City officials, people from the university where we're going to work. And at the same time, there were several hundred people behind the fences, waving, cheering, like we were celebrities. And I asked one of the people, I said, how did you get all these people out to visit, to see us like this? He said, oh, they come every Sunday afternoon to watch the planes take off and land. And then later that week, they had a reception for us at a hotel. And it was for Dan Friedman, an English teacher, and Tom Tolman, another English teacher, and for Bob Bergstrom and I from the PE part of the group. So we're talking to these people, small talk kind of stuff. And one of them commented, I don't know how he knew this, that three of us were left-handed. And I nodded and wanted to use my new Spanish, and I agreed with him. And whatever I said didn't come out quite right. The host smiled and changed the subject. And a few minutes later, Dan pulled me aside and said, Jim, I'm pretty sure that you just told these guys we were leftists. So it probably wasn't the message that the Peace Corps had in mind when they sent us to South America to offset the spread of communism, but I had already announced who we were.
0: To that end, is it fair to say that it took a while for all of you to get comfortable speaking Spanish?
1: Taking a while is a little bit of an understatement. There were several in our group who could speak Spanish who were very fluent, but for most of us, it was a work in progress. But even when we made mistakes, and we all made mistakes, Colombians were so nice and understanding and wanted to help, and it helped us get better every day. There were still bumps, and speed bumps, along the way. Kevin Dixon was in our group. He was a 6'7 guy from Boston who played basketball and baseball at the University of Denver. And he turned out to be a great coach, but Spanish wasn't good, and he would be the first one to tell you that. They sent Kevin to Tunja, which is a city north of Bogota, to conduct a basketball clinic, and a couple of hundred people showed up, students, teachers, coaches. And at the end of the clinic, they asked Kevin to come forward and accept a gift and say a few words. He tried to thank them and say that he was embarrassed to be given such a nice gift, but he used a word that sounds in English a lot like embarrassed. It meant something else. Kevin had just announced to the group that he was pregnant.
0: Did that take a second to sink in, or do you think he realized that only years later?
1: Months later, maybe years later, but once the story got out, it spread around the country and it's brought up at every reunion we've ever had.
0: Where'd you live while you were there?
1: For the first couple of months, we lived in a dorm at the university, and then we moved to an apartment. Actually, our boss, our Colombian boss, said they were building this new apartment over a theater not far from the university, and would we be interested in it? So we went and looked. It was $75 a month, split four ways. We had to get permission from the Peace Corps in Bogota because there was a rule that no more than two volunteers could live together in the same place. So we got the okay. We moved in. It had four bedrooms, two baths, hot water on good days, had a kitchen, had a living room, and living over a theater. I saw more movies in 2 years than I lived in Bucaramanga than I've seen the rest of my life. The theater was air-conditioned, which was important. So that was one reason. I just would go downstairs to cool off. And they also had subtitles, so it helped me with my Spanish. That's my excuse.
0: What did other volunteers think when they visited your palatial apartment?
1: Unbelieving. A lot of these people were living in pretty dismal places out in the countryside. And they would come into Bucaramanga to get supplies and come by the apartment, and they were just dumbfounded. First they would say, did you check this out with the Peace Corps? Do they know about this? But they liked it, and they ended up staying with us often when they would come into town. So they were jealous, but it worked out okay. And it turned out that all of our people around the country, the PE people and English teachers, were living in similar apartments or hotels or whatever. We were expected to live at the level of whoever we were working with, and that apartment was consistent with that.
0: I grew up in Louisiana. You grew up in Louisiana, and food is a huge part of life and culture in that state. What was it like going from Louisiana to this completely different culture with a completely different kind of food?
1: Well, I knew we weren't in Louisiana anymore. We ate breakfast in the apartment. We ate lunch at the cafeteria at the university. But it was every day. This didn't change. Rice, yuca, a little meat, beans, and a Coca-Cola. 2 or 3 pesos, but we just got tired of that, and we made a deal with this Thai restaurant in a hotel to eat one meal a day. I mean, who knew? Bucaramanga, Colombia, 60 years ago, there was a great Thai restaurant. It was like living in New York or Atlanta, someplace like that. So it was great. We kept enough food in the apartment to keep us going. There was a bakery 2 doors down. Yeah, fruits were easy to find and very cheap. You could get papayas, pineapples, bananas. Pineapple cost 10 cents, a dime in U.S. money. So one day we bought a whole stalk of bananas for a buck and change. Thought we were getting a great deal. It didn't occur to us at the time that whole stalk of yellow bananas might get ripe at the same time. So we were against the clock. We were up against the clock from the minute we got out of that market. 7 days, tops, eat a whole stalk of bananas. The numbers just didn't work for us. That was the last time we made that mistake.
0: This is Matt Brown. You've been listening to an interview with Jim Brown, a physical education teacher and coach in Colombia during the Peace Corps' earliest years.
2: Now a jazz moment. In the early 1970s, veteran trumpeter and NEA jazz master Clark Terry discovered Diane Reeves. Still in high school, Reeves went on to sing with Terry and learn about the language of music.
3: And it was extraordinary because through that experience, I realized that the music was a kind of language and that there was a conversation going on the stage musically that at that time I wasn't a part of, and I knew I wanted to be a part of the conversation. You know, Clark plays something and I would answer, and then I started to understand. Like Abby Lincoln said, jazz is a spirit, and it's something that you feel inside and you don't think about.
2: This Jazz Moment with vocalist Diane Reeves was produced by the National Endowment for the Arts.
4: Welcome to Rumble Strip Vermont. Today, a short segment. Here is Scott Carrier.
5: The following is a sampling of calls to Barrie City Police in the last 2 months. Someone was sleeping in a car on North Main Street. Kids were shooting BBs at a home on Laurel Street. An older man drove into a fire hydrant on Camp Street, and the vehicle became stuck on it. No injuries were reported. 2 men were shoveling large ice chunks into the roadway on Summer Street. On Parkside Terrace, someone was swinging scissors and throwing chairs around. Someone let a resident's cat into his or her home and was refusing to give it back on Brooklyn Street. On Smith Street, a neighbor was picking up urine-covered snow with a shovel and throwing it at a woman's car. Someone driving a vehicle on North Main Street swerved to miss hitting a dead deer and hit another deer. A male was lying in the roadway on Orange Street. Needles and spoons were found on Granite Street. 2 males, one with a large knife, were chasing each other on Keith Avenue. A woman complained about a man being very vulgar and obscene. Property was found on Middle Road. No other details were provided. A small, scrawny kitten was found on College Street. On Highgate Drive, small children were repeatedly calling 911. On Seminary Street, a male urinated at the bottom of someone's driveway. A suspicious incident occurred at the Barry Town School. No further information was provided. A horse was loose on Pine Hill Road. There was a juvenile problem on East Montpelier Road. A suspicious event occurred on Beckley Hill. No further information was provided.
4: That was Scott Carrier reading a selection of reports to the Barry Police, as published in the Times-Argus. Until next time, this is Rumblestrip Vermont. Thanks for listening.

0: A huge statue has bitten the dust in Kolkata, and almost no one is shedding any tears. Sports Today describes it.
1: It has stood tall in front of the iconic Salt Lake Stadium in Kolkata for several years. In front of the VIP gate is the sculpture of a headless torso with two balls on its feet and the Biswa Bangla ball on the top of the waist.
0: It is hard to describe. Two muscled, veiny legs in white soccer shorts, and on top of the shorts, instead of a torso, a big ball like a globe. The Bengali letter Bo standing in for Bisho Bangla, or Bengal and the world. And when a new government came to power in the state recently, ousting the old one, which had been here for 15 years, that statue was one of the first things to go. This is Sandeep Roy in Kolkata. The former chief minister of West Bengal, Mamata Banerjee, lamented, "I feel very bad." That's natural. The statue was apparently her brainchild. She had designed the logo on it. She said sports fans loved to take selfies with it. But few sympathized. Her government had removed a long-standing public art project as well, overnight. Poroma, a sculpture showing a tribal woman inspired by folk art. It was by renowned artist Shanu Lahiri, who had died the year before. It had become such a landmark since it was installed in 1987. The area had become known as Poroma Island. But it had to make way for one of the Bisho Bangla globes. Now one might say, what goes around, comes around. At that time, the artist Chitrabanu Mojumdar had told the Times of India, "In the US, minimalist sculptor Richard Serra's works have often courted controversy and led to public debate. Why can't that happen here?" He was probably referring to the tilted arc affair. In 1981, Serra installed a 15-ton rusting steel slab that cut across Federal Plaza in Lower Manhattan. He didn't think public art had to necessarily beautify public space. He wanted to disrupt it instead. Many New Yorkers didn't agree. New York Times art critic Grace Gluck called it an awkward, bullying piece that may conceivably be the ugliest outdoor art in the city. Employees of the government offices around the plaza collected signatures demanding its removal. It led to a hearing and heated debates, as recounted in the documentary Tilted Arc. Some government officials panned it.
2: Abstract art is fine and dandy, but when the public puts its money up for it, I think it ought to have some say in the matter.
0: The jury voted to remove the sculpture. Serra sued, citing his right to free speech, but to no avail. The sculpture belonged to the government, not him.
3: Obviously, I hope the ark is removed and auctioned off if possible. There is no shame in admitting a $175,000 mistake.
0: One night, it was cut up and hauled away to a scrap metal yard. Serra protested, but to no avail.
4: I can't live in a country that commissions my art, invites me to the White House, shakes my hand, and tears my work down.
0: And Serra warned against valuing art via referendum.
4: You know, if you had a referendum between a slot machine and Beethoven, there'd be no Beethoven.
0: It all raises an interesting question about public art, whether in Kolkata or New York. What is the real purpose of public art? In India, most of the time, it's either about beautification or it's just a monument to patriotism. In fact, public art in India these days tends to believe bigger is always better. India has the world's tallest, second tallest, and third tallest sitting statues. Public art in general is not something born out of public discussion, input, and demand. The former government had promised to make Kolkata into London, and as part of that project, it had installed mini Big Ben clock towers all over the city. And as a gift for soccer lovers, a statue of football great Messi when he visited the city. Now the Messi statue is gone as well, as part of the public art change sweeping the city. When the minister says the football statue was ugly, few disagreed. However, when a minister says it will be replaced by something more aesthetically pleasing, many are wary, as they brace themselves for more giant statues, just playing a different political ball game.

This is the Memory Palace. I'm Nate DeMeo. 1,347 birds in drawers and boxes, dead and labeled with paper ID tags tied to their thin ankles. They are horned larks and grasshopper sparrows, field sparrows, red-headed woodpeckers, and eastern towhees. The oldest of these, two towhees, black-winged and black-hooded with red-brown feathers flanking their white bellies, and a lark, a brown speckled male with streaks of bright yellow framing its face, have been in storage in Natural History Museum since 1880, laying flat, wings enfolded, chins up, beaks up, legs stretched out, looking like each could be thrown like a dart, specimen tags trailing behind like a banner from a plane circling over a beach on a summer's day. The rest were collected in various fields and forests and town greens and nature preserves in at least one shopping mall over the course of the following 135 years. Then, a few years back, a couple of PhD students, Shane Dubray, an evolutionary biologist, and Carl Fuldner, a photographer and art historian, opened up those drawers and boxes where those birds were collecting dust. And I mean that metaphorically. These were well-kept museum specimens. And the two men started collecting dust. And I mean that literally. Their theory, and it was a good one, was that those five specific species of birds could tell them about air pollution in five states between 1880 and 2015. Each of those species has white bellies that can become discolored by soot and other particulates. Further, at least once a year each of those species molts and grows a new set of feathers. So if you looked at, say, specimen 116522, a female horned lark collected at Geddes Pond in Ann Arbor, Michigan in 1949, you know that the soot that still clings to that dead bird, that blackens her white feathers like the face of a chimney sweep, dates to 1949. So some of the black carbon put into the air by a coal plant outside Gary, Indiana in 1899, or a smelting factory on the Allegheny in 1922, as a lark circled the smokestacks, or a sparrow nipped a cricket off a tall reed at the river's edge, was still there, on those birds in those drawers in those museums. And you can just see it. The researchers used electron microscopes, but you could just see it with your eyes. A bird, once white and black and reddish-brown, is now nearly solid gray from living in Ohio in 1913. And you could line those 1,347 birds up, specimen after specimen, sequentially, year by year. And you could just see it. See how bad the air was and when. And get a sense of how dark the skies must have been to darken those birds so. The radiant yellow of a male lark, enhanced over how many millennia to attract a mate, now hidden by black carbon particles produced during one particular year by the incomplete combustion of the coal that fueled the American industrial economy during its dramatic rise in a relative handful of short decades. But you could also see the birds lighten, see their colors shift, could chart fluctuations and gradations of gray. The researchers were able to match those changes with points on a timeline of human activity and show how cities that passed ordinances governing coal-fired power plants and factories, rules about where they could be, how they could operate, could show how the choices of people with respect to the air over their cities meant those cities had better air and prettier birds. And they documented how the yellow of the lark, the rich red of the woodpecker, began to return during the Great Depression, when industrial production plummeted, and how those colors retreated again during the ramp up to World War II and the post-war boom, but also how the colors of those birds steadily brightened, beginning with the Air Pollution Control Act of 1955, then the passage of the Clean Air Act in 1963, and its extension in 1970. The study yielded an important data set for climatologists out there charting atmospheric carbon and wrestling with its impact. And it gave historians points of reference from which to extrapolate and imagine and chase that most elusive thing, what it was like to be someone else in some other time, what it was like to live beneath darker skies, and to wonder at what the woman at her window in her family's rented room in Joliet, Illinois in 1906 thought of the smoke from the factory on the hill, where her husband and father and uncles poured molten steel, and how the haze changed the slant of the light and colored the sunset, and know what she thought about or could even guess at what it was doing to her lungs,
or her daughter's ability to grow or concentrate, never mind what she thought of the color of the birds. Her daughter would grow up to see lighter skies, with brighter larks and sparrows. Her granddaughter, lighter and brighter still. And her great-granddaughter could go to the Field Museum in Chicago, find specimen 52780, an eastern towhee collected in Joliet in 1906, one of those 1,347 birds, and just see how different the air was in her great-grandmother's time. But what of her daughters? Of ours? There is a grasshopper sparrow tagged 498413 in December of 2015. Its feathers can't tell you that the Paris Climate Accords agreed to carbon emission targets that same month. And a red-headed woodpecker couldn't help pinpoint the year the United States left that treaty. No bird's belly in Pennsylvania is darkened by the haze that darkens the skies over Beijing or Jakarta. No eastern towhee will tell future scientists which year atmospheric carbon dioxide passed 400 parts per million. No horned lark whose yellow throat could tell them when carbon emissions pushed the global temperature rise past 2 degrees. Or 3. At which point there may well no longer be field sparrows in Illinois to collect and to catalog, to tell us how well humans have done with respect to the air.

This episode of the Memory Palace was written and produced by me, Nate DiMeo, with engineering assistance from Elizabeth Aubert. 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And I'll

0: In 2007, Austria held a year-long commemoration of Mozart's 250th birthday. Among the country's many celebrations was a visionary festival produced by theater director Peter Sellers. And tucked into that month of new operas and avant-garde art installations was an unconventional look at the future of food. And that led the Kitchen Sisters, Nikki Silva and Davia Nelson, to Vienna. And they brought home this piece, Mozart's Hidden Kitchen and the Tables of New Crowned Hope.
1: You have Mozart schnitzel here. You have Mozart sausages, Mozart coffee, Mozart orange juice. You have a cheese which is called Amadeus. Amadeus cake, a Mozart cake, a Wolfgang cake, chocolate balls, these Mozart balls. The name Mozart is as famous as Coca-Cola. It's a kind of image which sells. Yeah, and Mozart sells.
2: My name is Peter Sellers, and I'm the director of a festival called New Crowned Hope. The city of Vienna invited me to make some big celebration for the 250th birthday of Mozart. I said, okay, as long as there's not one note of Mozart. Let's invite artists from all over the world in the spirit of Mozart and take the ideas forward. People wonder why for a Mozart festival we're bringing farmers. I think one of the most important elements of culture is agriculture. And you cultivate a human being through music, through knowledge, through food.
1: My name is Kurt Pahn, and I wrote a book, Wolfgang is Fat and in Good Health, Eating and Drinking in Mozart's Life and Works. New Crowned Hope was this Freemason lodge in Vienna, and Mozart was part of this lodge. When he came to Vienna, he was looking for people with the same ideas, and he found them in the Freemason lodge. The ideas of the French Revolution, people against the repression, artists, philosophers.
3: I'm Alice Waters, the owner of Chez Panisse restaurant in Berkeley, California. We're calling this part of the festival the Tables of New Crowned Hope. I'm here in Vienna trying to bring people to the table in conversations. Restaurateurs, farmers, chefs, people from all over Austria and international guest speakers about school lunch, about sustainability.
4: I'll be quite honest and say I've never put Mozart and food together. My name's Jeanette Ori. I came to Vienna to tell my story. I started as a dinner lady working in a school kitchen 20 years ago in Nottinghamshire. We were serving things like the turkey Twizzler, chicken teddies, cheesy feet. Everything came out of a packet. The cheapest food that they could get. Awful, awful things. And the one that did it for me was with a pork hippo. Supposedly a piece of pork, which it probably had never seen a pig, in the shape of a hippo. The stench was dreadful. I said, no, enough is enough. I started sourcing local and organic produce for the children of our school. The kitchen is the heart, I believe, should be the heart of every single school. The table is where children learn.
1: Mozart loved sturgeon, liver dumplings, capon, you know, the castrated cock. I wanted to know, what did Mozart eat? Also, what this means in his work. In Così fan tutte, when Despina comes on stage, she has a glass with hot chocolate. Chocolate was only reserved to the aristocracy. That was a drink for Dorabella and Fiorilici, her ladies. She's thinking about what it means, and she says it's a scandal that she's not allowed to drink chocolate. She's so annoyed about her situation that she's, for the first time in her life, she tastes that. Which means it's a kind of protest against her ladies.
3: We are in a 18th century game kitchen. Wood ovens, fireplaces just for spit roasting, and working with ingredients that were just picked this morning. Brussels sprouts that have a little stripe of red in them, new crop walnuts, a huge mountain cheese. I just have to develop the farmers markets, connect the restaurants up, make a sustainable network that will work for them.
5: My name is Hans Ackerl. I'm an organic farmer, north of Vienna. I work 4 years with my parents with chemicals and conventional farming. My girlfriend said to me, you must convert your farm on organic farming, then I married you. Yeah, when you not convert, I married you not. I'm here to think about strategies for a direct relationship with kitchens, with consumer. So I can say, okay, that's my good onions. Do you want? I have a new, very beautiful onion store with a sound machine with Mozart. I think fresh onions from the field want in the first 10 days Mozart. It's very good for the quality.
2: In the last year of his life, Mozart composed a little cantata on the future of humanity. The name of this cantata was New Ground Hope. This group of people for whom what culture was a place to cultivate vision. In this 21st century, Vienna leads Europe in organic farming. There are 600 hectares of organic planting within the city limits. For New Ground Hope here in Vienna, the idea was to take what the city has accomplished to the next step. This is a generation that is looking for something else other than just a toxic

0: Mozart's Hidden Kitchen was produced by the Kitchen Sisters, Davia Nelson and Nikki Silva, and mixed by Jim McKee.
1: This is Bird Note. Ornithologist and poet J. Drew Lanham often writes about his experience as a black man in the outdoors, both the joy of being in nature and the racism he faces in the field. Sometimes that's led him to bird in places that others might overlook. And one time, looking for sparrows inspired a poem celebrating these little brown birds.
2: Sparrow envy. Were I the sparrow, brown-backed, skittish, and small, I would find haven in thorniest thickets, search far and wide for fields lain fallow, treasure the unkempt, worship the unmown, covet the weed-strewn row. I would slink between sedges, chip unseen from brambles, skulk deep within hedges, and desire the ditches grown wild. I would find great joy in the mist-sodden morning, sing humble pleas from the highest weeds, and plead for the gray days to stay.
1: 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I'm Mark Bramhill.
3: The following was produced in spring 2019 for the Transom Story Workshop, an immersive radio training program on Cape Cod.
4: One afternoon, about 3 years ago, Diana Wickman was out with her dog, Scout. He's a border collie, black and white, medium-sized, pointy ears that flop over.
5: And I ran into this tall, skinny dude walking another border collie.
4: The tall, skinny dude was Simon Thorold. He was with his dog, Dempsey.
6: She was going one way and I was going the other way and we kind of intersected.
5: I'm like, oh, you're a border collie person. Clearly I'm going to get along with you. Like, if someone has a border collie, I'm like, we're going to be friends.
4: It turns out Diana and Simon had both gotten their dogs from the same person, the previous shepherd at Peterson Farm. So they both knew the town of Falmouth was looking for someone new to maintain the place, about 15 acres of pasture surrounded by pine and oak woods, tucked away off Woods Hole Road. The town's requirement? Using sheep as lawnmowers. They were interested, but also wary.
5: There were so many logistical questions. Like, how do we get the sheep here? Where do the sheep come from, right? Like, where do we go find sheep?
4: There were other concerns. Peterson Farm had been fallow for a while, and it wasn't in great shape. The grass was chest high, and it was full of ticks.
5: And all the invasive weeds had taken over. You just walked here, and you're like, you'd be crazy to take on this farm. It was ridiculous.
4: And there was one more thing. Diana and Simon aren't shepherds. They're scientists in Woods Hole.
5: What I actually do is work on autonomous underwater vehicles.
6: I'm an ocean ecologist in the biology department.
4: They both had a bit of farming experience, mostly from years ago. Diana worked at Friends Farms as a kid in Connecticut, and she'd started to train her dog to herd sheep with Peterson Farms' last shepherd. Simon grew up on a dairy farm in New Zealand and spent a gap year on a sheep farm. But having their own farm would be different.
6: She was in the same situation, that the idea of taking this on by herself seemed a little daunting, but the idea of taking it on with someone else seemed less than half as daunting.
5: So we teamed up and we got everything together to put in a bid and we got the proposal.
6: So I don't know if you know the children's book, If You Give a Mouse a Cookie, but if you give a New Zealander or a sheepdog, he's going to want some sheep. And so if you give him some sheep, he's going to need a place to put them.
4: It's been almost a year now since Diana and Simon took over the farm, and they've made a lot of headway. They've built all new fencing, and their sheep have grazed down the grass nice and short.
5: I love all these sheep. When I feed them in the morning, I'm just like, you're the most beautiful sheep ever. You know, I'm just like laying on the ground with them, like scratching them, taking pictures of them. I'm like, I hope no one sees this.
4: The farm is work, like hands and knees, dirty, smelly work. But it's also a way to switch on a different part of their brains. Diana flies underwater robots, but on the farm, she's the vet. trimming feet, giving shots. And Simon, who studies fish, he's the infrastructure guy.
6: We're going to staple the insulator onto the top of the post here. We can then run the high tensile wire through here, and that's going to be our electric wire at the top.
4: That wire is to keep out predators, which they've avoided so far. But they have had loss. Half of their first 10 sheep got a chronic contagious infection. They knew they didn't want to use antibiotics on their flock, but it was still a tough call.
5: We cried. I cried for like a week before we had to slaughter the animal. It was awful. You know, those were our first sheep. But I think if you're going to farm, you have to come to grips with that. However you're going to do it, you have to like come to some peace with it.
4: And then there are the animals that brought Diana and Simon together in the first place.
7: Boy, buddy. Come here. Come here.
4: Diana has 4 border collies now. Simon has 2. A warm spring day like this one means training with them after work.
6: This is Abel and our 5 Scottish black face ewes, who are right now are just loving all the fresh grass, so they're not as amenable as they might be. But Abel will move them, no problem. They're off.
5: We use the dogs for everything. They're just indispensable. So we put a lot of time into making sure that they're, you know, useful.
4: Especially now that there are some new arrivals. Diana and Simon just welcomed their first lambs.
7: You okay, little one?
5: Simon was saying, feels like we're real sheep farmers now.
4: At Peterson Farm in Falmouth, Massachusetts, I'm Anna Isaacs.
8: I mean, do you even know how this works?
9: No, not at all.
8: Okay. The tattoo machine was invented by Thomas Edison. I have my degree right here, and people are like, oh, you went to Brown? And I'm like, yeah, I went to Brown. And, you know, they're totally shocked. So I guess the assumption sometimes is that if you're a tattoo artist, you're not that intelligent or, you know, perhaps brutish. But, you know, they don't know that I'm a bibliophile. I have thousands of books, and that's all I do when I'm not tattooing, read and paint and sculpt. Where I grew up, we lived next to a motorcycle club, and a lot of the guys that were in the motorcycle club had tattoos, and I hadn't, you know, before that I had never seen tattoos, and I just got absorbed into it. And then I guess when I was about 17 or 18, I got my first tattoo, probably the first tattoo of my entire family. And people didn't get it. They're like, well, why are you doing this? My first tattoo is a Native American symbol. It's a sun, and I got it on my back. And being Puerto Rican and of a mestizo background, you know, I've always been drawn to the different elements, you know, of my culture. And when I was younger, you know, I wanted to stay within that realm, that spectrum, sort of like connect with, you know, my ancestors, my past somehow. And, you know, I was only 17, so, and it covered my entire back. Now it's sort of shrunk to the middle of my back. But that was my first tattoo. And I mean, yes, you know, a lot of people's tattoos have very deep meaning to them. And some, you know, are just, you know, getting tattooed for the heck of it. The way the tattoo works is that the ink is drawn up. When you dip the tattoo machine into the ink, the needle going up and down, vibrating up and down, pulls ink into the reservoir of the tube. And when you're piercing the skin with the needle, ink is being vibrated sort of down the shaft of the tube and onto the needle, and it's being pushed into the skin. I mean, I got my first tattoo, and then maybe I got another couple. And as I said, you know, I've always been an artist, and I started thinking, I was like, you know, I could probably do this. I was working all the time, you know, at the library, at school, and then I'd go get a tattoo, and like my money would be gone. And I'm like, wait a minute, this is probably a good way to make money. And I got the equipment in, and I was living with some roommates, and I'm like, who's first? And they're like, no way, man. And I was like, okay, I got to buckle down and tattoo myself. And I did this tattoo on my calf of a Sacred Heart. And, you know, my roommate sat there and watched, and it came out, you know, pretty good. But just to get the feel, you know, I mean, I'd never done a tattoo. So, you know, you have to start somewhere. So I started on myself.
9: Most Americans, let's say, if you're walking out,
8: and it's actually never actually part of your skin. You know, it sits between the layers of the dermis, and it sort of has its own atmosphere inside of your skin. If you look at a tattoo through a microscope, it's a bunch of little balls of pigment kind of just floating there. For when I first got tattooed, almost every shop, you know, there was some older biker guy, scary guy. You wouldn't talk to him at all, never mind tell him a story or start crying in front of him because he'd probably throw you out of his shop. But with the popularity of these shows like Miami Ink and New York Ink and LA Ink, I mean, these shows have, you know, vaulted tattoos and tattooing into the limelight, and people that would never think about getting a tattoo or would have never, you know, even been exposed to what a tattoo shop looks or feels like feel comfortable because they've seen it on television, and then, you know, they start getting ideas that they want a tattoo, and they're like, okay, I can do it because it's cool, it's on television, you know? The skill is being able to do the fill. It's drawing versus painting. And having an art background helps. Because perspective, you know, lighting and, you know, color theory all come into play. So here you are and you're trying to get all these subtleties, you know, with different washes of gray in the face, and this person's like bleeding, and when you get done with the portrait, it looks like a bloody mess. And people are like, what's going on here? And it's like, you have to wait for it to heal to really see. I mean, you as the artist have it forever if you take a photograph of it. But even then, as the years go by, it does change. You know, this image, it's forever for them. But and they walk out the door. I think about that all the time.
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0: it meant to have faith, and for someone else to have faith in me. Love is so much more than being in love. Miles and miles past sex or kissing, past being best friends, belonging to someone, or being there for someone. When you can have compassion and hope, when you can take that compassion and share it, that's just what you did. In many ways, you were just that boy, but in others, you were the greatest man that I would ever know. And I don't know where you are anymore, but wherever that is, I want you to know that you changed me, and that you're still my favorite color.
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9: A huge statue has bitten the dust in Kolkata, and almost no one is shedding any tears. Sports Today describes it.
10: It has stood tall in front of the iconic Salt Lake Stadium in Kolkata for several years.
11: In front of the VIP gate is the sculpture of a headless torso with two balls on its feet and the Biswa Bangla ball on the top of the waist.
9: It is hard to describe. Two muscled, veiny legs in white soccer shorts, and on top of the shorts, instead of a torso, a big ball like a globe. The Bengali letter BO standing in for Bisho Bangla or Bengal and the World. And when a new government came to power in the state recently, ousting the old one, which had been here for 15 years, that statue was one of the first things to go. This is Sandeep Roy in Kolkata. The former chief minister of West Bengal, Mamata Banerjee, lamented, "I feel very bad." That's natural. The statue was apparently her brainchild. She had designed the logo on it. She said sports fans loved to take selfies with it. But few sympathized. Her government had removed a long-standing public art project as well, overnight. Poruma, a sculpture showing a tribal woman inspired by folk art. It was by renowned artist Shanu Lahiri, who had died the year before.

0: It had become such a landmark since it was installed in 1987. The area had become known as Poroma Island. But it had to make way for one of the Bisho Bangla globes. Now one might say, what goes around, comes around. At that time, the artist Chitrabanu Mojumdar had told the Times of India, in the US, minimalist sculptor Richard Serra's works have often courted controversy and led to public debate. Why can't that happen here? He was probably referring to the tilted arc affair. In 1981, Serra installed a 15-ton rusting steel slab that cut across Federal Plaza in Lower Manhattan. He didn't think public art had to necessarily beautify public space. He wanted to disrupt it instead. Many New Yorkers didn't agree. New York Times art critic Grace Gluck called it an awkward, bullying piece that may conceivably be the ugliest outdoor art in the city. Employees of the government offices around the plaza collected signatures demanding its removal. It led to a hearing and heated debates, as recounted in the documentary Tilted Arc. Some government officials panned it.
1: Abstract art is fine and dandy, but when the public puts its money up for it, I think it ought to have some say in the matter.
0: The jury voted to remove the sculpture. Serra sued, citing his right to free speech, but to no avail. The sculpture belonged to the government, not him.
2: Obviously, I hope the ark is removed and auctioned off if possible. There is no shame in admitting a $175,000 mistake.
0: One night, it was cut up and hauled away to a scrap metal yard. Serra protested, but to no avail.
3: I can't live in a country that commissions my art, invites me to the White House, shakes my hand, and tears my work down.
0: And Serra warned against valuing art via referendum.
3: You know, if you had a referendum between a slot machine and Beethoven, there'd be no Beethoven.
0: It all raises an interesting question about public art, whether in Kolkata or New York. What is the real purpose of public art? In India, most of the time, it's either about beautification or it's just a monument to patriotism. In fact, public art in India these days tends to believe bigger is always better. India has the world's tallest, second tallest, and third tallest sitting statues. Public art in general is not something born out of public discussion, input, and demand. The former government had promised to make Kolkata into London, and as part of that project, it had installed mini Big Ben clock towers all over the city. And as a gift for soccer lovers, a statue of football great Messi when he visited the city. Now the Messi statue is gone as well, as part of the public art change sweeping the city. When the minister says the football statue was ugly, few disagreed. However, when a minister says it will be replaced by something more aesthetically pleasing, many are wary as they brace themselves for more giant statues, just playing a different political ball game.

0: This is Matt Brown, and I'm talking with Jim Brown, my father, about his time as a Peace Corps physical education teacher and coach in Colombia, South America, from 1962 to 1964. You were assigned to a university in Bucaramanga, Colombia, near the border of Venezuela. What were those first few days like when you arrived in country?
1: I remember that first day very clearly. Bob Bergstrom and I, we had been in Bogota with the rest of the group. So we got on a plane, Avianca, and we flew to Bucaramanga. We get off this plane, and there's a welcoming committee there. City officials, people from the university where we're going to work. And at the same time, there were several hundred people behind the fences, waving, cheering, like we were celebrities. And I asked one of the people, I said, how did you get all these people out to visit, to see us like this? He said, oh, they come every Sunday afternoon to watch the planes land, take off and land. And then later that week, they had a reception for us at a hotel. And it was for Dan Friedman, an English teacher, and Tom Tolman, another English teacher, and for Bob Bergstrom and I from the PE part of the group. So we're talking to these people, small talk kind of stuff. And one of them commented, I don't know how he knew this, that three of us were left-handed. And I nodded and wanted to use my new Spanish, and I agreed with him. And whatever I said didn't come out quite right. The hostess smiled and changed the subject. And a few minutes later, Dan pulled me aside and said, Jim, I'm pretty sure that you just told these guys we were leftists. So it probably wasn't the message that the Peace Corps had in mind when they sent us to South America to offset the spread of communism, but I had already announced who we were.
0: To that end, is it fair to say that it took a while for all of you to get comfortable speaking Spanish?
1: Taking a while is a little bit of an understatement. There were several in our group who could speak Spanish who were very fluent, but for most of us it was a work in progress. But even when we made mistakes, and we all made mistakes, Colombians were so nice and understanding and wanted to help, and it helped us get better every day. There were still bumps, and speed bumps along the way. Kevin Dixon was in our group. He was a 6'7 guy from Boston who played basketball and baseball at the University of Denver. And he turned out to be a great coach, but Spanish wasn't good, and he would be the first one to tell you that. They sent Kevin to Tunja, which is a city north of Bogota, to conduct a basketball clinic, and a couple of hundred people showed up, students, teachers, coaches. And at the end of the clinic, they asked Kevin to come forward and accept a gift and say a few words. He tried to thank them and say that he was embarrassed to be given such a nice gift, but he used a word that sounds in English a lot like embarrassed. It meant something else. Kevin had just announced to the group that he was pregnant.
0: Did that take a second to sink in, or do you think he realized that only years later?
1: Months later, maybe years later, but once the story got out, it spread around the country, and it's brought up at every reunion we've ever had.
0: Where'd you live while you were there?
1: For the first couple of months, we lived in a dorm at the university, and then we moved to an apartment. Actually, our boss, our Colombian boss, said they were building this new apartment over a theater not far from the university, and would we be interested in it? So we went and looked. It was $75 a month, split four ways. We had to get permission from the Peace Corps in Bogota because there was a rule that no more than two volunteers could live together in the same place. So we got the okay. We moved in. It had four bedrooms, two baths, hot water on good days, had a kitchen, had a living room, and living over a theater. I saw more movies in 2 years than I lived in Bucaramanga than I've seen the rest of my life. The theater was air-conditioned, which was important, so that was one reason. I just would go downstairs to cool off, and they also had subtitles, so it helped me with my Spanish. That's my excuse.
0: What did other volunteers think when they visited your palatial apartment?
1: Unbelieving. I mean, a lot of these people were living in pretty dismal places out in the countryside, and they would come into Bucaramanga to get supplies and come by the apartment, and they were just dumbfounded. First they would say, did you check this out with the Peace Corps? Do they know about this? But they liked it, and they ended up staying with us often when they would come into town. So they were jealous, but it worked out okay. And it turned out that all of our people around the country, the PE people and English teachers, were living in similar apartments or hotels or whatever. We were expected to live at the level of whoever we were working with, and that apartment was consistent with that.
0: I grew up in Louisiana. You grew up in Louisiana, and food is a huge part of life and culture in that state. What was it like going from Louisiana to this completely different culture with a completely different kind of food?
1: Well, I knew we weren't in Louisiana anymore. We ate breakfast in the apartment. We ate lunch at the cafeteria at the university, but it was every day. This didn't change. Rice, yuca, a little meat, beans, and a Coca-Cola. 2 or 3 pesos, but we just got tired of that, and we made a deal with this Thai restaurant in a hotel to eat one meal a day. I mean, who knew? Bucaramanga, Colombia, 60 years ago, there was a great Thai restaurant. It was like living in New York or Atlanta, someplace like that. So it was great. We kept enough food in the apartment to keep us going. There was a bakery 2 doors down. You know, fruits were easy to find and very cheap. You could get papayas, pineapples, bananas. Pineapple cost 10 cents, a dime in U.S. money. So one day we bought a whole stalk of bananas for a buck and change. Thought we were getting a great deal. It didn't occur to us at the time that whole stalk of yellow bananas might get ripe at the same time. So we were against the clock. We were up against the clock from the minute we got out of that market. 7 days, tops, eat a whole stalk of bananas. The numbers just didn't work for us. That was the last time we made that mistake.
0: This is Matt Brown. You've been listening to an interview with Jim Brown, a physical education teacher and coach in Colombia during the Peace Corps' earliest years.
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3: 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This is John Maynard.
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4: Can't be done.
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1: hot pants.
2: Hot pants!
0: Which somehow degrades into... 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This is John Maynard.
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0: Welcome to USC Annenberg's This California Life. I'm Megan Donis. This season, we document Altadena after the fires, following this remarkable community as it recovers and rebuilds. As part of our series, we collaborated with the Charlotta Bass Journalism and Justice Lab at USC. And in our next story, Bass fellow Daniela Lake explores what the Black community in Altadena can learn from another thriving Black community consumed by fire during the Tulsa Race Massacre of 1921.
1: And we start coming further across Altadena Drive, and that's when we were literally, like you just walked us right into a volcano, an active volcano. Everything was on fire. Everything. The bushes, the trees, the houses.
2: It was like a blowtorch just right over everything.
3: I've never seen anything like that. Never, no.
4: You're listening to Rooted in Recovery, a podcast series from the USC Charlotta Bass Lab, exploring how Altadena's Black community is recovering after the devastating Eden fire. I'm Daniela Lake, a master's student in journalism at USC and Bass Lab Fellow. Each episode will highlight a different piece of the story, from Black food culture to mental health, memory, and rebuilding. But in this first episode, we begin with the fire itself.
1: And that's when the wind really started cranking. And I was like, you know what? We're in trouble. This is bad. And then you could hear the radio. And you could hear them start calling out streets, going, wait a minute, that's impossible for the fire to have gone down that far. Now it's into the community. Now it's no longer a hillside or a brush fire.
4: That's Keith Holloway, a Pasadena fire engineer. His station was one of the first at the scene of the fire.
1: The wind was blowing so hard a couple times, I had to literally back up because I couldn't walk forward. It was blowing all the stuff in my face. I couldn't see, so I had to back into the fire and back into the houses. Everything was on fire. I mean, literally, it was like looking or standing inside of a glowing toaster.
4: He's been a firefighter for over 40 years. He's seen a lot of disasters, but nothing like the Eden fire.
1: I was here for the Northridge earthquake, all the whole Y2K funny business. I mean, a lot of stuff. The LA riots after they had the verdict for Rodney King. I was here for all that stuff. So I've seen some things, but nothing ever to that magnitude. It's unrecognizable. It looked like somebody dropped an atomic bomb. It was an experience, definitely an apocalyptic experience.
4: Altadena residents, like the Wilson family, would also describe the Eden fire as apocalyptic.
2: And you can literally see everything was just burning. Everything just from the mountains down to almost Muir High School was just on fire. So once I went up, turned the corner, and the church was on fire.
4: The Eden fire burned over 9,000 structures. 6,000 of those were family homes. Like many residents who lost their home and place of work, Reverend Andre Wilson lost both his home and church to the Eden fire. He's served as the pastor of Altadena United Methodist Church for almost a decade.
2: In order to process it, you have to be alone. And when you're moving like this, you don't really have time to process it. I've been moving, trying to get my check-in on congregation members, trying to find new facilities, trying to get aid. So you really hadn't had time to process it. I went by yesterday to try to process. And even then, people were yelling at me, hey, get your head up, it's all going to be okay. See, it's hard to process because people really want you to be better and actually don't really understand that mourning is a good part of healing.
5: For many of us, we're not really sure like what day it is. You know, it is like you're grieving, someone's died, and so life continues, but you're sort of in a daydream sort of state. You're exhausted, you have a lot of moving parts. You're not in your home element. You're in a new place, or you're in someone else's home, or you're in a new place. And then your church home is gone.
4: That's Heather Wilson. The Wilson family is staying with relatives as they recover.
5: So everyone's routine has been affected, is upside down. And yet people kind of expect you to act like none of this has happened, and you still have obligations to fulfill. So it's a balancing act.
2: I know everybody in that neighborhood. I grew up in Altadena. That's everybody I know. So that compounds it, because even people that aren't part of the church, I know I've lost home. So it's just surreal. Everybody you know has lost something.
4: When visiting Altadena now, some streets, like Lincoln Avenue, appear somewhat normal at first. One sign reads, $40 for 2 weeks of yoga, and some restaurants, like Perry's Joint, are still open. But then you turn the corner on a street like Altadena Drive, and you're hit with the devastation. Avison Charter Schools is burned, and for some homes, all that's left are the front staircase and chimney. For one house, it's the washer and dryer. But what was Altadena like before this devastation? Because of the fire, some people were learning for the first time that Altadena was 18% Black and that it had a thriving Black community with Black-owned businesses and Black homeowners. Heather Wilson recalls her first impression of Altadena back when she was visiting her childhood friend.
5: When I was about 8 or 9, we went over to her house, and her father was a dentist. And, you know, I was walking around, and she had a nice home, and there were, like, Black people around. And where I was raised, that just, they were not there. And so it was so refreshing as a little girl to see your, just regular Black folk walking around, living their lives, being teachers and doctors and dentists or whatever. And that was really just a beautiful thing for me as a little Black girl in an area that I didn't see a lot of people that looked like me. So it was a very, very special and unique place. And over time, because of the beauty by the mountains, you had more and more people, Latinos and Asians and whites and Armenians, kind of slowly move in. And so it was it's a very multicultural, but has a really strong African-American history here. And that's really, really special, especially in Southern California. And it's also unique because, as he was saying, in Southern California, we tend to be very segregated when we go home. There's tons of everything in SoCal, but at home, most neighborhoods are all one thing or another. And so Altadena was really, really unique in that, not only for the history of having the middle-class Blacks there, but also later on to being such a welcoming place for all persons to come. And it's a really beautiful thing. One of the reasons we really appreciate when my daughter goes to school, you have a bit of everything. And you don't see that a lot in L.A.
4: Similarly, attorney Lee Merritt, a civil rights attorney, reflected on how seeing Altadena's Black community positively impacted his upbringing. He's known for his work on racial justice, including cases related to police brutality and hate crimes, such as when 25-year-old Ahmaud Arbery was shot and killed by 3 white men in Georgia back in 2020. Attorney Merritt represented Ahmaud Arbery's family. It was a case that, along with the murder of Breonna Taylor and George Floyd, sparked national outrage in 2020. Attorney Merritt said that being introduced to the Black community in Altadena changed his life trajectory.
6: In high school, I was adopted by my grandmother who lived in Pasadena. And it was really a turning point in my life because she was pulling me out of detention, expulsion of my prior school, gang violence, and a number of other things. I was introduced to this cocoon of a community in Altadena, Pasadena. And this was a Black middle-class community with folks who, for example, were connected to Morehouse College, where I eventually went to school, where there were African Americans who were invested in the arts, who owned property, and introduced me to a new, I guess, a Black experience that I didn't know existed. Mine was rooted in incarceration and gang violence, etc. And so this opportunity, when I was 14 or 15 transitioning into high school, was really something that put me on a path to be able to be not only have access to some of our higher learning institutions, but to be a better representative of our community as a whole.
4: But now many of those Black families are displaced. But this isn't the first time a thriving Black community was destroyed by fire. To understand Altadena's future, let's look at our past. The Tulsa Race Massacre. In the early 1900s, Tulsa, Oklahoma had its own thriving Black neighborhood, located in Tulsa's Greenwood District.
7: They called it Black Wall Street because it had almost 200 businesses.
4: Black Wall Street was a bustling hub for Black entrepreneurship. It was home to Black-owned shops, hotels, theaters, but all of that was torn apart overnight in 1921 when a white mob stormed into Black Wall Street, setting fire to everything in its path, burning homes and businesses. It's believed to be the worst incident of racial violence in American history.
7: We're talking about a community that was devastated in over less than 48 hours. Over 1,550 homes and businesses destroyed. 1,550 homes and businesses destroyed. They talk about up to 300 people died, but what we do know is actually 3,000 people were disappeared, never to be heard from again.
4: Attorney DeMario Solomon Simmons represents the last living survivors of the Tulsa Race Massacre. He's also the founder of Justice for Greenwood, an organization formed almost 100 years after the massacre to get justice and reparations for the Greenwood community, which was never the same after the massacre.
7: Not one of those businesses that were impacted by the massacre are operating today. So there should be funding and consulting services for descendants to be able to build businesses back up.
4: Although the Black community in Tulsa was devastated by racial violence and Altadena was ravaged by a natural disaster, both were prosperous Black communities that were ultimately consumed by fire.
7: I think some of the parallels that we see in rebuilding is that they're going to have some of the same challenges dealing with insurance, or either not having enough insurance and not being able to get the proper information to the insurance companies. Another thing that we see that's still plaguing Greenwood today that I think is going to be a problem in Altadena and Black communities across this nation, many of these people have been living in these homes for decades, but they don't actually own the homes, meaning that they have received these homes passed down from their families, but they didn't do the proper estate planning. They haven't done proper probate. And that's a big problem that we see in Tulsa, but throughout this nation. And we have to have a program of Justice for Greenwood to address that.
4: Even in the face of these challenges, there's still hope in rebuilding.
7: I want the people of Altadena to understand that they can rebuild, and they should rebuild, and they should rebuild even forward-thinking and better than what they had before. And you have to come into that mind state once you start the rebuilding. Come together as a community and say, what do we want this community to look like again? And make sure that they are standing together to not allow the vultures and the predators that want to come in and swoop up the land and get the land for cheap because people are, you know, desperate. You know, you lose everything overnight. That is something that, if it hasn't happened to you, it's very difficult to even imagine. So people are desperate. People need to live their life today. But I hope the people of Altadena can take the example of Greenwood to stick together and fight to keep the land that's been in their family for so long.
4: Even in the devastation, the birds are still chirping in Altadena. And on some lawns, grass is starting to grow again.
5: Altadena, I believe, will never be the same as it was before the fires. And it doesn't mean it's going to be worse, but it's going to be different. I do hope that it will be still a home, a beautiful place where all people can come together, Blacks and whites, and feel at home and comfortable. That is my hope.
4: The congregation of Altadena United Methodist Church has found a temporary home at Scott United Methodist Church in Pasadena. After the fires, they came together to worship and support each other.
8: Look at your neighbor. Say, neighbor, I need you.
4: Members of Altadena United Methodist Church call their church family Home of the Abundant Life.
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4: 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I'm Daniela Lake. In the following episodes, we'll discuss Black foodways, migration after the fires, mental health, and more.
0: This story was reported and produced by Daniela Lake with sound mixing by Rebecca Katz. Executive producers are Dr. Alyssa Richardson and Professors Sandy Tolan and Megan Donis in collaboration with the Annenberg School at USC. 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
2: I am 50 feet underwater, alone, a quarter mile offshore from the Kohala coast of Hawaii Island. The fish on my stringer are bleeding into the current.
3: I can see the faint copper trace dissolve into blue.
2: Something in the water around me is reading the signal. Then the shadow comes. 15 feet of tiger shark, striped and deliberate, materializing from the haze the way large things do underwater. Not approaching so much as arriving. She circles once. Her eyes find mine. She stops. I do not turn away. I hold position, eye to eye, and I wait. People who haven't spent years in the ocean read this as confrontation, a near-death experience to recount at dinner parties. But I see a shark almost every dive. The shark is not a metaphor. She is a Tuesday. Hanging there in the blue while she decides what I am, I think about my father. Dr. Moges Bizuna, born in Harar, Ethiopia in 1944, the son of a wealthy man who refused to acknowledge him, raised in a shack by his mother. At 10 years old, he left home and traveled 50 miles to find a school because the town he came from had no school past the third grade, and he had already decided that the ceiling above him was not his ceiling. He's 81 years old now. He's losing his vision. The man who chased light across continents can no longer read his phone. There's a story my father told at every party, every family gathering, every holiday table throughout my childhood in Indianapolis. He told it the way people tell stories that contain them, not to inform, but to return. He was 10 years old, sharing a single rented room with four other boys at the school 50 miles from home. They paid 2 birr a month, pennies, for injera and shurawat twice a day and a place to sleep.
3: When winter came and the days grew shorter, they were offered candles for 25 cents each.
2: One boy refused to pay his share. The other four children, including my father, each paid extra and bought the candles themselves. They were 10 years old. They had already learned that the agreement, everyone contributes, everyone benefits, was the only structure that worked. You did not wait for perfect conditions. You filled the gap and moved forward. But the boy who refused to pay used the light the most. He sat closest to the candle. He read the longest. He seemed to believe he was clever. So they took their blankets and built a wall around him. If he would not pay for the light, he would not receive it. But the enclosure had a flaw. They couldn't seal the ceiling. Light leaked through the top and pooled inside his fort. While they shivered in open air, he was warm and illuminated. And because he was 10 years old and hadn't yet learned the cost of certain kinds of cleverness, he began to read aloud, just to let them know. So they sat in the dark, together, and refused to buy light at all. The boy had fashioned his own candle from fat and cloth. The smell spread through the neighborhood until neighbors arrived with sticks and taught him a lesson that reason could not. After that, he paid his share. They lit the candle. They all had light. My father told this story laughing, not as a lesson. He never said, "And so you see, the moral is," he told it as a memory that delighted him, that contained something true about how the world works. He laughed at the rancid candle. He laughed at the neighbors. He laughed at the image of 5 10-year-old boys negotiating the economics of shared light. I retold it at his 70th birthday party in Indianapolis. He had forgotten the story entirely. He listened to me tell it and laughed with his whole body, as if though hearing it for the first time. By then, it had already passed from him to me so completely that he no longer needed to carry it.

My parents fled Ethiopia in 1978. The Derg, the military junta, had marked my father for arrest. He had one night. He left immediately, going into hiding in the countryside. My mother stayed behind with their toddler, Umsalu, hoping the danger would pass. It didn't. By April of that year, staying meant dying. They walked to Sudan, on foot. They reached a camp, and it was there, in the space between one life and the next, that I was conceived. Not planned, not an accident, but the natural consequence of two people who had survived something together and were still choosing to believe in the future. They did not know if they would make it to Frankfurt. They conceived me anyway. They moved forward anyway. They released the outcome anyway.

They reached Frankfurt, where I would be born a few months later. My father's brother, Alamayo, was painting a hunger cloth for a German church. That commission financed my parents' flight from Sudan. In 1981, after my first birthday, the White Harvest Church in Indianapolis sponsored our immigration to the United States. My brother rejoined us a year later, after 4 years of separation, held whole by his grandmother, while my parents rebuilt a life on the other side of the world.

0: My father completed his PhD. He taught anatomy and physiology for 30 years. The architecture of the human body, how systems connect, how structure supports function, how every visible action depends on invisible preparation. He was teaching the same thing in the classroom he had learned in horror. He just had a different language for it by then. Last week, my children's mother called and asked me to take the kids. My daughter, Mary Coco, 12. My son, Mogus Mackay, 10, named for his grandfather. Later that night, she sent me a message. Thank the kids. I didn't know what she meant. I asked them about it in the morning. Mary has been making sea creatures from beads and elastic cord, squids, octopuses, starfish, and selling them to her classmates. Mogus learned to make them too and sells the same item for $20 that his sister sells for $10. He has always understood leverage. When they arrived at their mother's house and found her upset, they didn't ask for an explanation. They came up with a plan. Mary gave Mogus $50, money they had made themselves, at school, with their hands, and sent him out into the rain to find something to ease her mother's pain. He walked to 4 stores. He selected a necklace, her favorite lemonade, and a small jade cat, because their mother loves cats. Mary stayed home and watched her baby half-sibling until the boyfriend came back from work. They left the gifts and a note on the bed and said nothing about it afterward. I did not teach them to do this. I recognized it. I have seen it before. In a cold room in horror. In a refugee camp in Sudan. In a retirement community in Charlotte where my father can no longer see his grandchildren's faces. My father traveled 50 miles. I descend 50 feet. My children spent $50, not because they were told, but because darkness asked and they answered with what light they had. My father's losing his vision. A window once open is now closing. I cannot fix this. What I can do is keep diving, keep teaching, keep raising Mogus and Mary Coco in the light of what was passed to me. Now it passes forward again, in small, unremarkable acts. A necklace, a lemonade, a jade cat left silently on a bed.
1: Rajiv Prakash is India's fontwala, aka the man who deals in fonts or typefaces. He rattles off the names.
2: So Prakash is one typeface, Alankar is another typeface, Murli is there, Virat is there.
1: Prakash, Alankar, Murali, Virat, all typefaces for Indian scripts that Rajiv designed over the years. India has at least 25 different scripts. There were typefaces, but basic ones in the early 90s when Rajiv started.
2: But those typefaces were not stylish typefaces.
1: He decided to create classy typefaces for Indian scripts, for newspapers, wedding cards, television tickers, in many different Indian languages.
3: Malayalam, Gujarati, Marathi, I began Bangla typeface.
1: His niece, theatre person Shubhra Prakash, decided to tell his story.
4: We need more people like him who are doing the work of understanding and having the love for the script and language and marrying it with technology and design.
1: She called it Fontwala. Fontwala premiered in New York last year and in New Delhi this year. This is Sandeep Roy in Kolkata. Shubhra grew up in the U.S. knowing very little about her uncle in India.
4: Like in our living room, we had a painting, you know, and it was just like a bunch of wild horses running.
1: It was painted by her uncle, or Chacha, as she calls him.
4: Chacha is someone who works with art. He also works with computers, and that's kind of it.
1: What she didn't know was this was a man who studied all kinds of art, painting, woodwork, pottery, but loved letter forms above all.
3: Even in pottery also, I used to make letter forms.
1: Now we are used to typefaces on computers at the click of a mouse. Those were the days of experiments with treadle machines and hot metal type.
3: When I got the order from Adobe and we asked me I told him about the hot metal. He said, no way. That person was from Seattle.
1: In the early 90s, computers were just becoming mainstream in India. Huge clunky mainframes, dot matrix printers, and the first Apple Macintoshes.
3: And I saw Apple Macintosh 5-inch screen. That time the screen was 5-inch, gray color screen, no color was there.
1: Rajiv designed fonts for laser printers and had to teach his clients, like newspapers, how to use them. Shubhra Prakash.
4: When they started doing this, a lot of the people that they were actually teaching them how to use the computer.
1: The English alphabet has 26 characters. Hindi has 33 consonants, 12 vowels, and conjunct letters. So you have to use the option key and letter combinations.
3: Press option key and then type in a keypad. So that code will appear and you will get the letter. Some jugglery was there.
1: But one client balked.
3: And he said, this is very cumbersome. He wrote, no, I cannot learn this.
1: On the bus ride back to the office, Rajiv tried to figure out how to make it work.
3: It was 1 hour journey. And in that 1 hour, I conceptualized the whole keyboard without paper, without pen.
1: He designed a keyboard where it would work phonetically, so the client could type in English and see the Hindi equivalents in the script called Devanagari on the screen.
3: And I gave that name, Anglo-Nagari.
1: Business started booming, newspapers, book publishers, desktop publishers, and the government.
2: Reserve Bank of India, they were using our typefaces.
1: Then everything changed. The big fish entered the market. Microsoft started bundling Indian typefaces for free.
3: I should have converted my typefaces in Unicode.
1: And shown users the difference between free fonts and quality fonts. But
3: it happened so fast, we could not stand.
1: His company folded, but Shubhra says the man never wavered in his passion.
4: What you are at the core is someone who's fascinated throughout with the very thing you were fascinated with when you were 5, you know. And that is letter forms. And you don't leave that.
1: Rajiv Prakash's fonts are still visible all over India, though we don't often realize it. Every time he lands in a new city and sees them on some billboard or a sign, his heart fills with joy.
3: This is the beauty. What I need, I don't need big things. I need this. Very small things.
1: Because at heart, he remains a fontwala. Make that bold. This is Sandeep Roy in Kolkata.
5: Take a seat on my typecasting couch, I said. It's italic. No thanks, she said. I'm not that way inclined. Perhaps she didn't understand my accent. And I found myself wondering, where would this relationship go in the futura? You're quite a character, I said. Seems to me you're a bimbo bimbo in typographic limbo. And you, sir, are a Comic Sans man in ampersand land, she shot back. It was clear she could read me like a book, said in Times New Roman. She had me down to a T.
6: This is Bird Note. Ornithologist and poet J. Drew Lanham often writes about his experience as a black man in the outdoors, both the joy of being in nature and the racism he faces in the field. Sometimes that's led him to bird in places that others might overlook. And one time, looking for sparrows inspired a poem celebrating these little brown birds.
7: Sparrow envy. Were I the sparrow, brown-backed, skittish, and small, I would find haven in thorniest thickets, search far and wide for fields lain fallow, treasure the unkempt, worship the unmown, covet the weed-strewn row. I would slink between sedges, chip unseen from brambles, skulk deep within hedges, and desire the ditches grown wild. I would find great joy in the mist-sodden morning, sing humble pleas from the highest weeds, and plead for the gray days to stay.
6: 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I'm Mark Bramhill.
8: When I was young, I liked to shoot guns. I hunted a little and shot targets. I was a member of the NRA and got my marksmanship badges. I was a pretty good shot and was proud of it. Rifles and shotguns seemed the most exquisite recreational instruments, powerful and finely tooled. Deep in the heart of me. After I graduated from college, my best childhood friend, the one I used to play war games with in the woods, was murdered, shot in the back by an anonymous gunman in the Zebra murders in San Francisco. His father shifted his life entirely, quit his executive job, and founded the lobbying group Handgun Control, which I supported, losing my own interest in guns and coming to fear them and their proliferation in America in too many hands. When Nick was shot, I was traveling in Europe, and I saw pictures of him in the papers, lying in his own blood on the street. And I had to answer delicate questions from my European friends about whether we are an essentially violent people in America, why we have such an active relationship with weapons. In answering, I thought about my own boyhood ease with guns and the comfort of them.
9: That I've got you under my skin.
8: Almost 30 years later, with my marriage failing, I thought again of owning a gun, a handgun. Not for any aggressive reason, but because it seemed like it might help me recall the security of childhood, while reminding me I was a man, and protect me like a pioneer going into harsh new terrain alone.
10: Our recommendation is a 4-inch double-action revolver chambered in .357 Magnum.
8: I went shopping, jittery and oddly excited before the rows of weapons under glass, inert but full of power.
10: You would load it, close it, and fire it at whatever it was you needed to fire it at.
8: My children thought I was foolish and strange, especially when I showed them the target I had filled with bullet holes at the gun shop.
11: Oh, Dad.
12: What do you mean, oh, Dad?
11: That is weird, Dad.
12: Why do you think it's weird?
11: Because it's not you.
8: While I was considering the purchase, I bought gun magazines and read the hyperbolic narratives about self-defense, which generally featured a so-called maniac on the loose, stoppable only by the citizen whose threatened liberties still enabled him to carry a concealed weapon.
13: This is the only kind of person you can shoot.
12: Just bad guys.
13: Bad guys.
8: My divorce became inevitable. At the same time, actual maniacs flew airplanes into buildings, and perhaps along with a tide of helpless people seeking defense against unpredictable forces, I bought a gun. Two, actually. Used Smith & Wesson handguns, a .357 Magnum nickel-plated revolver, and a 9mm high-capacity semi-automatic pistol. I practiced at the range. I found some comfort in harnessing explosive energy, in practicing accuracy. Sometimes, with the new language of anthrax, sarin, and dirty bombs on the TV in the background, I fired an empty gun at the walls of my bedroom. I am writing these words in Europe, in a cafe with Frank Sinatra on the radio. I am sitting alone, a gun-owning American. Down the road from where I sit, a crew is making a gangster movie and large crowds gather, hoping for a glimpse of one of the American stars. The images in the newspaper beside me are of American soldiers with weapons aimed casually at naked prisoners in abject postures. My friends here cautiously want to know what sort of people we are, what we're capable of, how far we'll go. I tell them what I've always believed about the American character, how our freedom should breed tolerance and creativity. I do not mention my guns. They ask me, again, as they did 30 years ago, if we are a violent people, if they should fear us. I've been teaching my son to shoot, teaching him gun safety, respect for weapons. This has always made sense to me, better to know and understand than to ignore. When I get home to America this time, though, it will be time to think about it all again, about our country and its fear, about defense and maniacs, and about why I have these guns, whether they offer comfort, what they're good for. Get up, wake up to reality.
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0: woggle, she can do the split. 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
1: Rest stop buffet food. There is a dog in the immigration office. We pass around wine and Fernet on the bus, and I drift off to sleep. I dream I'm on a different bus in a different place than a dream I'm back on this one. The water is still sloshing around on the floor. My leg drops off the seat, and I wake up. Then I'm there, northbound, careening up the highway, just 15 hours to go.
2: Ella puso su grata tibieza en mis noches de triste bohemia.
1: Postcards from the Wind are produced by me, Phil Corbett. 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
3: 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Have you heard the story of Willie the Whale, the baby blue whale with the curly Q tail? You can step in his mouth and slide down to his tummy. You'll feel like his lunch, and he thinks you're just yummy.
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0: I'm Steve Strogatz.
1: And I'm Jenna Levin.
0: And this is The Joy of Why, a podcast from Quanta Magazine exploring some of the biggest unanswered questions in math and science today. Hi, Jenna. Great to see you.
1: Hey, Steve. How you doing out there?
0: Good. Welcome. This is season four. We're back.
1: We're back. Looking forward to this.
0: Yeah, me too. This is going to be a really exciting season, and I'm so thrilled that we're doing it together.
1: Yeah, and you're kicking it off this season. You have the first episode.
0: Yeah, I did. And the topic was one I had never thought about before. I wonder if you've run across it. It's the question of the origin of multicellularity.
1: Weirdly, I have thought about this.
0: You have?
1: I mean, well, I found it fascinating that single-celled organisms waffled for so long on the Earth.
0: Huh.
1: And that just nothing was happening for a very, very long time, billions of years. And then something finally happened. I always thought that was just remarkable.
0: But so I think of you thinking more about like black holes, space-time.
1: Oh, yeah.
0: Astrophysical stuff. But why are you thinking about this?
1: Because science is fascinating. I like the science that other people are doing too. Mm-hmm. And sometimes I just want to hear about it. You know, I'm mused about things that I don't plan on working on necessarily.
0: Okay, I see. So not from some astrobiology life on other planet type.
1: Not yet.
0: Huh. But you make the point about waffling, that single-celled critters, like we have bacteria, maybe cyanobacteria in the oceans, taking them a long time to get their act together to go multicellular. And you said you wondered why it took so long.
1: Yeah, right. I mean, if you ask about astrobiology, is that happening on other planets? It's just taken a really long time.

0: and they're just single-celled organisms floating around out there?
1: Right. What took so long?
0: Yeah.
1: And did it only happen just once? And apparently, and this came as a shocker to me, it did not just happen once. It happened something like 50 times independently.
0: That's shocking.
1: Yeah, why wasn't I informed?
0: Yeah. Why am I the last to know?
1: Well, I think when we were in high school and they were teaching us biology, they didn't know that.
0: Mm.
1: But it's now understood that, you know, in all these different kingdoms or whatever they call them in biology, so whether it's animals, plants, fungi, they all figured out their own way to do it, to go multicellular. But in any case, one question then is, how does a unicellular organism manage to make this transition in any of these cases? Mm-hmm. I mean, there's the historical question of how did it happen? But what's so amazing and really very courageous about our guest, Will Ratcliffe is his name. He's a biologist at Georgia Tech, is that he wants to do this in the lab. He wants to induce a multicellularity transition in a single-celled organism that we've all heard of, yeast, like the yeast in making beer or bread rising, whatever, which normally lives as a eukaryotic single-celled organism. He has found a way to get them to act multicellular, to clump together into, are they a colony? Are they trying to be a multicellular organism in their own right?
0: Well, I really hope that stays in the lab.
1: don't want to see that thing coming at you in
0: unleashed.
1: Coming at you on the street.
0: I don't want it coming out of my kitchen sink drain, you know? Like one of those crazy cyclops fungi.
1: Well, we're not there yet. I can tell you that's not where the episode is going. But as we'll hear from Will, it is controversial. There are colleagues of his who feel what he's doing is irrelevant to the history of life on Earth, that he's just doing something in the lab, and it may be telling us very little about what happened in real biology, whereas other people think it's fundamental mechanisms that he's getting at. It's opening up a realm of possibilities for us to explore. Some may have occurred, some may not have occurred historically, but still, it shows us what biology is capable of.
0: Yeah.
1: So, you ready for Will
0: Ratcliffe?
1: Fantastic.
0: I'm ready. Let's do it.
1: Okay. Let's do it. Oh, hey there, Will.
2: Hey, Steve. How's it going?
1: Good. I'm really excited to have you on the show today. Can we begin by talking about your hobby farm? You know, I have to admit, I'm not sure I know what a hobby farm really is or what happens there.
2: I think it mainly means that we spend much more money than we would ever gain from any proceeds from the farm. We have goats. We have chickens, which lay more eggs than we can eat. We have peacocks, which haven't hit maturity yet, so my neighbors are still okay with them. The males, I think, make a call that is like a... But, you know, 100 decibels or more. And we'll see. We may be getting rid of those.
1: Some natural selection there.
2: Indeed.
1: So in addition to raising animals and plants, though, you do, as we're going to be talking about today, raise yeast. But before we get to that, could we just talk about, more broadly, the question of unicellular life versus multicellular life? What are some of the basic characteristics of each type?
2: Yes. Yeah, so, you know, life on Earth has a very long history. It evolved around 3.5 billion years ago. And by then we had honest to goodness cells with the things that you've probably learned about in your high school biology class, right? They have a nucleus, which contains the DNA that encodes the genetic information that the cells use to perform their basic functions that, you know, then makes proteins that are the action parts of a cell. And so cells are these fantastic biological machines, right? In which you have this concentrated soup of highly functional macromolecules. Now, life wasn't always cellular. Cells are like one of these great innovations of life. And once sort of cells evolved, they really took off. And it has been the sort of basic building block of life for the last 3.5 billion years.
1: Mm-hmm.
2: Multicellular organisms are a kind of organism that is built upon the basis of cells, but where many cells live within one group and function essentially collectively. So we are a multicellular organism. We contain approximately 40 trillion cells, which divide labor and perform all these various functions to allow us to do things in the multicellular, you know, environment, run around, have eyes, see things, talk on podcasts that wouldn't be possible for single-celled organisms, right? So the evolution of multicellularity is a way of increasing biological complexity by taking what were formerly free-living individuals and turning them into parts of a new kind of individual, a multicellular organism. And it's evolved not once or twice, but many times. We don't really have a great number because we keep discovering more, actually, but there's at least 50 independent transitions to multicellularity that we know of.
1: Whoa, that's not something I remember hearing in my high school biology class. That's something we only figured out, what, in the past few decades?
2: I think it's been a gradually increasing number, but I think as people, we tend to be very animal-centric. But then there's a whole slew of things that are a little bit more esoteric. There's cellular slime molds that live on land that, you know, move around like a slug and then will grow as single cells and come together like a transformer to then do something as a group, you know? So there's different flavors of multicellularity that have evolved in different lineages. And I think partly we've known about this for a while, but especially as we develop the tools to understand bacteria and archaea, the big domains of single cell life that have been around for a very long time, we're finding more and more types of multicellular bacteria and archaea that we just didn't know existed, because unless you're looking at them with a high-powered microscope or using other advanced techniques, you can't just see it, right?
1: So one thing I was wondering about here is dates.
2: We have reasons to think that cellular life exists around 3.5 billion years ago, and Earth is only 4.5 billion years old total, so It's fairly early in Earth's, you know, history as a planet. But it probably happened earlier, and by that time, they've already done the things that are required to evolve cells and have all these basic building blocks of life, like DNA, which contains the sort of code of the organism.
1: Uh-huh. Good. Yeah, this is very helpful because there are so many interesting transitions to talk about, each of them being astonishing. You know, the origin of life from non-life would be one, but The very famous one that everybody hears about is the Cambrian explosion. Yes. And if I'm hearing you right, that is not quite what we're talking about.
2: It's one of the transitions. Well, let's put it this way. The evolution of multicellularity is broader than just animals. It's a process through which lineages that are single-celled can form groups, which then become units of adaptation, evolutionary units that can get more complex through, you know, natural selection. And the Cambrian explosion is a incredible period where animals, which had already been around for probably 100 million years or more, just start to figure out all of these innovations, which are hallmarks of extant animals. Before the Cambrian explosion, things were soft and gelatinous and didn't have eyes or skeletons. It's questionable if they had brains. They don't have any of these things. And then in a relatively short period of time, just a few tens of millions of years, all of these things show up. And we think it's probably due to these like ecological arms races where you have predators attacking prey. The prey start evolving defensive mechanisms. So, you know, you have just this explosion of animal complexity in what appears to be a very short period of time in geological terms.
1: Mm-hmm. But that Cambrian explosion, when the animals start to figure out all these evolutionary innovations, that's later, right? Any estimate of how much later that is than the first appearance of multicellularity?
2: Great question. So the interesting thing about multicellularity, it's evolved in very different time periods and different lineages. So cyanobacteria were evolving in multicellularity with honest-to-goodness development and cell differentiation around 3 billion years ago. It doesn't take that long after you get cells that you start to get multicellular organisms evolving. So the red algae, which are a seaweed, they begin evolving multicellularity around 1 billion years ago. The green algae start doing it around then too. Fungi, probably anywhere between 1 billion and 0.5 billion years ago. Plants, we know that pretty well. That's about 450 million years ago. Animals, they really start to take off around 600 million years ago. Again, it's really hard to put an accurate date on that, so we have to be sort of, you know, hedgy. And then the brown algae, the most complex kelp, they actually only began evolving multicellularity around 400 million years ago. And, you know, I think we should not think of it as one process, but something where there are ecological niches available for multicellular forms. And there has to be a benefit to forming groups and evolving large size. That benefit has to be fairly prolonged. And most of the time there isn't. But occasionally there will be an opportunity for a lineage to begin exploring that ecology and not be inhibited by something else that's already in that space. That might be why something like animals has only evolved once, because once you already have an animal, then it suppresses any other innovation into that space, like a first mover advantage.
1: So what are the benefits and what are the things that would inhibit you from that transition?
2: Yeah. So John Tyler Bonner is an evolutionary biologist who worked on multicellularity decades ago. And he has this quote that I really like, that there's always room one step up on the size scale,
1: huh.
2: right? So, you know, the ecology of single-celled organisms, that's a niche that's been battled over for billions of years. And there's lots of ways to make a living in that space, and that's why we are in a world of microbes.
1: Uh-huh.
2: But once you start forming multicellular groups, you can participate in a whole new ecology of larger size. You might be immune to the predators that were eating you previously, or maybe you're able to overgrow competitors for a resource like light. If you imagine that you're, you know, an algae growing on a rock in a stream, single-celled algae will get the light, but hey, if something can form groups, now they're intercepting that resource before it gets to you.
1: Mm-hmm.
2: They win,
1: mm-hmm.
2: right? Or, you know, groups also have advantages when it comes to motility and even division of labor and trading resources between cells. So there's many different reasons to become multicellular, and there isn't just one reason why a lineage would evolve multicellularity, but what you need for this transition to occur is those reasons have to be there. And that benefit has to persist long enough that the lineage sort of stabilizes in a multicellular state and doesn't just go back to being single-celled or die out. You can imagine there's lots of ephemeral reasons
1: yeah.
2: to become multicellular, and then they go away, and then the single-cell competitors just win again, right?
1: That is very fascinating. I actually took biology with John Tyler Bonner.
2: That's really cool.
1: He was a very sweet man, too. And you know what else? He had a lot of interest in physics, and I was a math and physics student, and this teacher, Professor Bonner, started talking about scaling laws as creatures get bigger. How does their metabolism scale with their body mass and things like that? And it was suddenly there was all this math in biology class, so I felt at home. But I'm bringing it up not just to tell my own story, but because I get the feeling you're some kind of math, physics, computer-ish kind of person. Is this true?
2: No. I came to biology early, and I came to computation and theory and physics late. But you're right that we use all of those different approaches. My longest running collaborators are with a physicist at Georgia Tech, Peter Juncker, and a mathematician in Sweden named Erik Libby, who is a theorist.
1: Uh-huh.
2: And I've been working with both of them for 10 to 15 years. All of my students, basically work at the interface of theory, computation, experiments. I guess that's the space that we inhabit. We also throw synthetic biology into that pot, which is one of the beautiful things about working with yeast.
1: Wow. Let's go into yeast now. I think it's time. You've probably said it already, but what is the big idea underlying the research you've been doing now for some years?
2: Big picture, we want to understand how initially dumb clumps of cells, cells that are one or two mutations away from being single-celled, don't really know that they're organisms. They don't have any adaptations to being multicellular. They're just a dumb clump. How those dumb clumps of cells can evolve into increasingly complex multicellular organisms with new morphologies, with cell-level integration, division of labor, and differentiation amongst the cells. Just like we want to watch that process of how do these simple groups become complex.
1: Mm-hmm.
2: And this is like one of the biggest knowledge gaps in evolutionary biology, I mean, in my opinion. But it's something where, you know, we can use the comparative record. We know multicellularity has evolved dozens of times. And the only truly long-term evolution experiments we'll have access to are these ones that happened on Earth over the last hundreds of millions or billions of years. But because they're so old, and because those early progenitors, those early transitional steps aren't really preserved, we don't really know the process through which simple groups evolve into increasingly complex organisms. So what we're doing in the lab is we are evolving new multicellular life using in laboratory directed evolution over multi 10,000 generation timescales to watch how our initially simple groups of cells, dumb clumps of cells, figure out some of these fundamental challenges. How do you build a tough body? How do you overcome diffusion limitation after you've built a tough body and made a big group? How do you start to divide labor amongst your cells when you only have one genome? How can you make that one genome be used for different purposes in different cells to underpin new behaviors at the multicellular level? Does this thing become entrenched in a multicellular state, which prevents it from ever going back, or at least going back easily, to being single-celled? And so we're watching this stuff occur with a long-term evolution experiment, which we're now on generation 9,000 of what we call the multicellularity long-term evolution experiment, M-U-L-T-E-E, multi, absolutely a pun. It's also named in homage of the long-term evolution experiment, which is a 70,000 and counting generation experiment with single-celled E. coli, started by Rich Lenski and now run by Jeff Barrick. So we're basically trying to do something similar, but in the context of understanding how multicellular organisms evolve from scratch, how they can sort of co-opt basic physics and bootstrap their way to becoming organisms.
1: Beautiful. That's great. That is incredibly ambitious. I mean, I hope the listeners get a feeling of the courage it takes, and I'm sure your critics would say hubris or you're playing God or, you know, but still, this is a wild idea to try to make multicellularity happen in the lab. So maybe you should tell us. You said directed evolution. That's a little bit of an unclear phrase unless you're a professional. So what are you doing to encourage this transition?
2: Yeah. So, you know, we start out with a single-celled yeast. We did some preliminary experiments where we evolved them in an environment. This is a test tube that's being shaken in an incubator where it's good to grow fast because they have access to sugar water. And the faster you eat the sugar water, the more babies you can make. And it's, you know, scramble competition. Everyone has access to the same food. And then at the end of the day, we put them through a race to the bottom of the test tube where we just put them on the bench for initially 5 minutes. But as they get better and better at thinking quickly, we make that time shorter and shorter to keep the pressure on them. And here, there's an advantage to being big because big groups sink faster through liquid media than small groups. This is just due to, you know, surface area to volume scaling relationships. Bigger groups will have more, you know, gravity pulling them down relative to the friction from their surface. You take the winners of that race to the bottom, the best ones, they go to fresh media, and you just kind of keep repeating this very simple process. So you used to have a budding mechanism where a mother cell will pop off a baby from one of their poles, and then they can keep dividing and adding new cells to the same cell, right? So in our early experiments that were just open-ended, we got these simple groups forming that have this beautiful fractal geometry. We had this easy mutation. It turns out it's just one mutation in a regulatory element of the cell that prevents daughter cells from separating. Super simple. Every time the cells divide, they pop off a baby, but remain attached. And so you get this sort of growing fractal branching pattern. Imagine something like a coral or maybe like a branching plant. They kind of look like that and they end up becoming more spherical with these, you know, nice branches. We call our yeast snowflake yeast. And you have this life cycle where they grow until they start to have packing induced strain. They run out of space. And now if they add more cells, they just break a branch. And so you have this emergent life cycle where they're growing, they're jamming, they're breaking branches, those little baby snowflakes pop off, and they even have a genetic bottleneck in this life cycle in that the base of the branch that came off is one cell. So as mutations arise, they get segregated between groups, and every group is basically clonal. Every cell in the group has the same genome.
1: Let me pause here. There's a lot of things going on. I want to keep track of them, see if I got you. So first of all, the big mutation is the one that doesn't let the daughter detach from the mother, right?
2: That's the key thing for forming simple groups. Correct. Yep. So we figured out what this mutation was. And when we started our long-term evolution experiment, we started them with basically one genotype, so one clone that already had this mutation engineered into it, but with replicate populations. Because what we want to understand is, how do these simple groups of cells evolve to become more complex? And I don't want that to be confounded by the mechanism through which they form groups in the first place. So we have actually 15 parallel evolving populations that started out the same in the beginning, but we actually have different metabolic treatments for them. So one of them is taking all their sugar and they are burning it up with aerobic respiration, using air from the environment to respire their sugar. One of them, we broke their mitochondria in the very beginning, so they don't get to use respiration. They can only ferment. And they get a much lower energetic payoff from that. But they don't have to worry about oxygen diffusion anymore. So sort of a trade-off there. And then one of them can do both. It first ferments, and then it respires.
1: Okay. So when you spoke of 15 different lines, They all have the property that their daughters will stay attached. But then you say some get to use oxygen in this advantageous way for their metabolism through respiration. Others have to use fermentation.
2: Which is how you make beer, by the way.
1: Yeah. Okay. So we have different ways. And then you said some of them at least don't have to worry about oxygen diffusion. What's the worry? What is the scary thing about oxygen diffusion?
2: So we thought initially that the ones that could use oxygen would be the ones that evolved the most interesting multicellular traits. But it turns out that they've actually stayed very simple for almost 10,000 generations. They haven't done that much in the last 8,950 generations.
1: They peaked early.
2: They peaked early. And they're only about 6 times bigger than the ancestor. And we don't see any beginnings of cell differentiation. They're just simple, kind of bigger snowflakes. The anaerobic ones, they have evolved to be more than 20,000 times bigger than their ancestors.
1: What?
2: Yes.
1: 6 in one case, 20,000 in the other case?
2: Yeah, yeah, yeah. And it turns out that this is because there's a trade-off that's introduced by oxygen. If you form a body, and oxygen is this valuable resource that if you get it, you can grow a lot more. Mm-hmm. But it can't diffuse very far into the organism. Then all of a sudden, the bigger you are, the smaller a proportion of your cells are able to access this really valuable resource, and your growth rate just falls off a cliff.
1: Oh, wow. Your interior is so small compared to your surface.
2: Exactly. The bigger you are, the larger your radius is, the smaller a proportion of your biomass has access to oxygen. And so in our case, the anaerobic line, they've done the interesting things because they're not being constrained by oxygen. They've evolved large size. They've evolved all these interesting behaviors, and they're solving all these fundamental multicellular problems.
1: If I'm hearing you right, you're saying something like that the anaerobic ones, because they don't get this sugar high from the availability of oxygen early on, they have to be resourceful. They have to come up with all kinds of other innovations, and they do.
2: So, yeah, I like the way you phrase that. But to be just a little bit more precise with our system.
1: Yeah, please.
2: The ones that have access to oxygen, as they get bigger and bigger, their slower and slower growth rates really push back against them and kind of act in the opposite direction of any benefits that come from size. But if you remove oxygen, now bigger is better. The smaller ones go extinct and the bigger ones win. And then they figure out a way to get bigger. And they can really push the envelope on size and explore large size in a way that the ones with oxygen can't, because they're getting pushed back on by growth rate. But then as they get bigger and tougher, they actually start to have real trade-offs that are created by forming big bodies. They're so big that now they're struggling to bring sugar in to these groups because they're actually becoming macroscopic. You know, they're bigger than fruit flies now. They're large. Yeah.
1: That's wild.
2: Yeah. And they also face another constraint. Early I mentioned that they grow and would normally break due to physical strain arising from packing problems. But they solve that by figuring out how to make tough bodies, by making their cells long enough that they actually wrap around one another and entangle. This is now a vining procedure where if you break one branch of a vine, you know, the ivy's still not coming off your shed. I live in Atlanta. I'm tugging ivy on trees and sheds all the time, and it's very difficult because entanglement percolates those forces throughout the entire, you know, entangled structure. And so now you don't just break one bond to break apart the snowflake yeast. You have to break apart hundreds of thousands. And it becomes much, much tougher as a material. And we even understand the genetic basis of this, all the way up to the physics. It's really cool to be able to watch mutations arising that change the properties of cells that underpin emergent multicellular changes, which natural selection can see and can act upon and can sort of drive innovation in that multicellular space.
0: It's all very surprising, right? Because he's got this hypothesis going on the basis of what we believe about the importance of oxygen. And we even talk about it when we're looking for other planets and life on other planets. Will there be oxygen? And is there water? And all this stuff that we're really so certain is what's needed to really accelerate life and life radiating. But now he's amazingly saying, well, maybe that's just not the case. Here you have these oxygen hogs that got stuck.
1: Oh, I love your exobiology perspective on this. I wouldn't have thought of that. That's so interesting. I don't know what to make of it. To me, it sort of sounded like if you've got a hand tied behind your back and you're forced to ferment, you're going to be resourceful. You're going to be like that old folk saying about whatever doesn't kill you makes you stronger or something
0: right.
1: like that.
0: And evolution, as they always remind me, is not just mutation. It's mutation and environmental pressure. So it's the hostility of the environment in some sense that drives the mutation. Something.
1: Interesting point. We will hear more from Will after the break.

0: Welcome back to The Joy of Why. We're here with Will Ratcliffe, and we're discussing the evolution of multicellularity. I'd like to get into a question about clusters versus organisms. What would make an organism different than a colony? And how do you know which kind of thing you're getting through these selection experiments?
1: It's a great question, and it really cuts to the core of what do we mean by multicellularity. And I think a lot of confusion in my field for the last half a century has come down to poorly resolved questions of philosophy. But what do we mean by these words? And people inadvertently speaking at cross purposes. Okay, so part of this is that the word multicellular really means three different things, and we're not very clear with our language. It's treated as a noun in English to say, you know, multicellularity, but it's really an adjective which modifies different nouns. So you could have a multicellular group. That's just, a group that contains more than one cell. You could have a multicellular Darwinian individual, and that is a multicellular group which participates in the process of evolution as an entity at the group level. So something which reproduces, where mutations can arise, which generate novelty in a multicellular trait, and which natural selection can act on and cause evolutionary change in a population of groups, that's adaptation at the group level. So that would be a multicellular Darwinian individual. And then you have multicellular organisms. And the sort of philosophical distinctions of what's an individual and what's an organism, there's been a lot of work done in the last 20 years, and I'm pretty happy with the results of where that field is right now, which is that organisms are functional units. Organisms have integration of parts and work well at the organismal level with, you know, high function, minimal conflict. And so we are all three. We're a group, we're a Darwinian individual, and we're organisms. And so the distinction is that there are sort of progressively higher bars for how you get to these additional steps, and they tend to occur sequentially. The first step would be forming a group. The second step would be making that group capable of Darwinian evolution. And then, as a consequence of group adaptations, you can get organisms, which would be functional integration of cells, which are now parts of the new group organism. And so a trait that would be diagnostic of that would be cellular specialization or differentiation, especially if it comes down to reproductive specialization. People love that in evolutionary biology because if cells give up their direct reproduction, they're no longer making offspring. That's something which is a behavior that you really can't ascribe to the direct fitness interests of that cell, right? So your skin cells will never make a new Steve, right? Never. They are entrenched in the, not on the line of descent, but it's okay because they are helping you make, you know, your reproductive cells reproduce. And so the vast majority of our cells are not directly on the line of descent, but that is a derived state. Originally, every cell made copies of itself that were on the line of descent. Originally, simple groups don't have this kind of reproductive specialization. But over millions of generations of multicellular adaptation, you get organisms that have now cellular parts, where those parts work together to allow the organism to do things that it couldn't have done before. And an important part of that is specialization.
0: Just to make sure I get that point, what does it mean to be in the line of descent in relation to skin cells versus what, like gonadal cells?
1: Yeah, sperm and eggs. And this isn't a strict requirement, right? You can have something like plants that don't have this type of line of descent segregation. But nonetheless, you know, if you look at a tree, it makes flowers, it makes seeds, right? You have this differentiation into cells that will be the reproductive structures and those that don't. If you're a wood cell, you just give up your life to make wood, right? Wood is basically a series of tubes. You differentiate into a tube and then you die.
0: They're doing it for the good of the multicellular group or something.
1: That's right. And it's also for the good of their own genome.
0: And their genome.
1: Because usually those that are on the line of descent are related to them.
0: Mm-hmm.
1: And that's how you kind of square it. So there's apparent altruism at the level of the cell, but there isn't really altruism at the level of the genome.
0: Mm-hmm. Because, I mean, when you start talking about Darwinian adaptation at the level of the group, I hear Richard Dawkins' British accent in my ear drilling in that there's no selection except at the level of the gene. And then if it were Stephen Jay Gould talking to me, he would say there's no selection except at the level of the individual.
1: Yes.
0: I think I'm oversimplifying, but group selection is where people traditionally start yelling at you.
1: That's correct. You're totally right. And I think there should be some sociological studies on this in evolutionary biology, because it has been much more, do you believe the consensus rather than like actually rigorously thinking through it. And in the last 15, 20 years, I'd say the anti-group selection sentiment that was very powerful all the way up through the 2000s has mostly melted away as people have embraced more pluralistic philosophies that like there is sort of one evolutionary process. You can view it through different perspectives. Sometimes it makes more sense to use a group selection model. And I think if we're thinking about individuals in this, in the Gould sense, selection acting on the traits of individuals, for multicellular organisms, those individuals are groups.
0: Of course. That's why it's always a little bit of a confusing distinction, right? I mean, the individual is made of other things.
1: Yes. And people are happy to sort of round them up to just one. But there was a point where it wasn't just one. It was a simple group. And it wasn't so clear that that group was an individual. Like a snowflake yeast, you can break off any cell, put it into its own flask of media, and it'll turn back into another snowflake yeast, right? That wouldn't happen with one of my arm cells. Now, if you go for a really long time in my experiment, that stops happening. But in the beginning, cells are just in groups as vehicles. And then over time, they gain enough adaptations as a consequence of selection acting on the traits of groups and really caring about the fitness of groups, that cell level fitness outside of the context of groups starts to really take it on the nose. They don't do so well as being outside of groups anymore. And, you know, they're evolving the beginnings of division of labor, different cell states from one genome. This is unpublished work, so I want to be appropriately hedged here. But we've done like single cell RNA sequencing, and we can see new cell states evolving over the 5,000 generation time scale. We go from one sort of putative cell type to three. And we think we know what they're doing. Like, we think it's is actually adaptive differentiation as opposed to just sort of noisy chaos.
0: If this pans out, it's saying that the cells have differentiated in their gene expression. Is that what you're saying?
1: Exactly. Into different sort of behaviors.
0: Well, all right. So you're seeing these interesting transitions in your lab. You're inducing them through the selection you're putting on. But to what extent do we think these multicellular transitions that you're provoking shed any light on what happened historically in the wild?
1: That's a great question. I mean, actually, I love that question because it's an important scientific question. It's something I've thought a lot about in the sense that in order for our experiments to have meaning, they need to be somewhat generalizable. Now, I think the caveat here is that there is no one answer to how multicellularity evolved. It likely evolved in very different ways and for very different reasons in plants and animals and mushroom-forming fungi. You know, it's not a single thing. But nonetheless, the thing that does unite it all is this evolutionary process. You have to have group formation. Those groups become units of selection, and they turn into organisms as a consequence of group adaptation. And that evolutionary process, while it might play out in different ways in different lineages, some of these things are fundamental. So that transition to individuals that become organisms, that's universal. And size is universal. And the physical side effects that come with size, scaling laws, challenges with diffusion, and the opportunities that come to break those trade-offs through innovations. Those things are all generalizable, even if they take different paths in different lineages, because they're all proximate creatures of their environment and their gene pool, right? And we've never seen those processes play out in nature. And I don't know that we ever will, because they're historical things that we don't have the actual samples to see it. And one of the things that we can do is, while we're not saying this is how multicellularity evolved in any one lineage, what we're saying is this is how multicellularity can evolve, and this is how some of these things that maybe looking in hindsight, you think you need really complex developmental control. Oh, actually, it turns out you don't, because physics gives you all these things for free that are kind of noisy, but they work, and you can bootstrap those into your evolutionary life cycle and build upon them without necessarily having to evolve those traits for a reason. So a lot of things in our experiment have turned out to be easier than we expected. And while the details may differ, I suspect that some version of these things that we're seeing in our experiment play out in the different transitions in nature.
0: You seem to have some practice with answering that question. You have thought about that one a lot. I like that answer.
1: Thanks.
0: Well, all right. You mentioned earlier a scientist named Rich Lenski, who had done this very long-term evolution experiment with bacteria. and that's been passed on now. Do you have a Jeff Barrick lined up? You're not quite close to retirement yet, I don't suppose, but have you thought about this? Is this experiment going to outlive you, I guess, is what I'm asking.
1: I would hope so. But first of all, I want to say I would be remiss if I didn't say that our experiment is actually run in my lab by Ozan Bozdag, who's a research scientist with me, who started the Multi as a postdoc in 2016. And it's, you know, kept working and kept succeeding. And he's making his career essentially running this experiment. So, like, without Ozan, I wouldn't be here doing this. He's the one that kind of figured out how to really make it work. So I'd actually be interested in doing this a little bit differently, perhaps, than the way the LTEE has been run, which is that I want to run the standard Multi myself, but I wouldn't mind doing like a multiverse type thing and have collaborators or others that were interested in running their own version of the experiment. There's no reason that it has to be one timeline. I mean, you know, we could go all Loki.
0: I see. Separate universes doing the experiment.
1: Sure. I mean, we already have kits that we send to teachers where they can evolve their own snowflake yeast or do experiments with predators.
0: Wow.
1: We're actually making a new kit this summer for these hydrodynamic flow behaviors that we've been observing, that snowflake yeast actually act like volcanoes or sea sponges, pulling nutrients through their bodies and up and shooting them up at the center of the group, which totally overcomes diffusion limitation. But also, if scientists want to work on our system, then I think if we democratize this and make it a resource for the community, science benefits, right?
0: So you've been very good about responding to what are some aggressive questions here. Do you ever find it discouraging? And do you ever think about, you know, I don't need this aggravation?
1: Not for a long time. I felt mostly like good vibes from the broader community for many years now. But when I was just starting out, I did have some experiences that were discouraging. Like Carl Zimmer, like, had interviewed me for the New York Times and then got a bunch of critiques and then re-interviewed me. And I, as a postdoc, had to like defend myself to very senior faculty that I really looked up to. And that didn't feel very good. It felt sort of like I wasn't welcome in those communities where it seemed like at the time, maybe we were just and trying to spin a good story and there wasn't much substance there. That definitely affected my own approach to science and my own thoughts on inclusion and just being really supportive of younger scientists. Anytime you critique a paper in my field, you might think you're critiquing the senior scientist on the paper, but they usually have a graduate student or a postdoc who wrote the thing. And it's their life for years. And they're the ones that really feel their critique, right? And so criticism is critical for science. And I love good, rigorous, critical debate. Like, I hang out with physicists and mathematicians. In those communities, yes. It's a sign of respect to be direct, to ask hard questions, and to endeavor to get at the truth. And I really like that. But at the same time, I love writing why I like a paper. I love writing why I think this paper is important and how it changes the way I think about a field. And so when I'm reviewing papers in grants, the first thing I do is write a detailed review of why the paper is important and cool. Even if I have major concerns and questions, which I will get to, I always make time to acknowledge the importance of the work. And similarly, like in the context of multicellularity, I'm always trying to bring new people into the field. Like, we're pluralists. We want new people to come in. We want you to bring your systems and your ideas. There isn't just one way of thinking about this. I think those early experiences that I had were fairly rough and made me sort of avoid interacting with those communities maybe for longer than I wish I had in hindsight.
0: Do you think the harsh criticism, or at least penetrating criticism, did it sharpen you up? Do you think it improved the work? Did you write better discussion sections? Did you write more persuasive introductions?
1: Perhaps. Well, you remember when you asked me, you know, what's the importance of your work? And I had a polished answer, and that's because I've been challenged on this enough times over the last 15 years that I had to really think hard about that, right? And certainly thinking hard about it changes the way you do your science, right? You develop the areas that you think are more general and more impactful as opposed to just doing the next experiment. Mm-hmm. That being said, the criticisms, the sharp and penetrating criticisms, I've always appreciated because that makes your science better. The criticisms that are simply dismissive are the ones that I always have found the hardest. Uh-huh. The most frustrating, because, you know, if someone says, and I've gotten this a lot, it's cool what you do, but snowflake yeast aren't multicellular. I mean, then I have to question, okay, am I going to spend the next 10 minutes explaining the philosophy behind what multicellularity is? Like, there isn't just one thing here, right? And so it's the sort of dismissive side of the criticism that I've found the least productive, whereas like sharp, penetrating, tough questions. I mean, we're scientists. We kind of like that stuff.
0: So good. Thank you, Will. I really appreciate it because, you know, you have fielded, I've tried my best to sort of simulate those tough questions and give you a chance to respond to them. So maybe in the future you can just play this for some of those people. Save your breath.
1: That's right.
0: Anyway, it's been really a great pleasure talking to you.
1: Likewise. So much.
0: Thank you very much. So we've had Will Ratcliffe with us talking about the evolution of multicellularity, and it has really been fun. Thank you.
1: Thanks, Steve.
0: What about that? Do you have any personal experiences with that, or maybe you've seen it with your own students?
2: Man, I'm still a student of the subject. And even now, it really resonated in that it can be very discouraging if someone's dismissive. He's exactly right. It's okay if somebody's like really critical and you're exploring together and you're going to get to the answer. If it's right, it's right. If it's wrong, it's wrong. But to be dismissive, that is something that it's not only hard to hear, it sort of engenders a little bit of distrust, I think, because there's something about that that doesn't feel like the program, you know?
0: The person who would dismiss you, you feel like I don't trust that person so much anymore.
2: When I hear people being dismissive, it doesn't have to just be at me. I get a little suspicious. Yeah.
0: Uh-huh. Like they have another agenda about self-promotion or something.
2: Maybe,
0: else?
2: Yeah, you know, something. Because aren't we here because we're driven by excitement and curiosity that so emanates from him? And what a great colleague to have. I want to get a letter of review from him. I want him to review one of my papers. But what a great colleague. That's what you want people to bring to the table. And yeah, you want people to tell you, you know, this isn't the right direction if it really isn't, and to explain why and, you know, be able to navigate that. But that requires real engagement.
0: Something about his phrasing that to be dismissed is not productive. So that was such an interesting operational word to use. I mean, not that it's insulting or hurtful. It's not productive.
2: Yeah. And it can take the wind out of your sails because then there isn't anything to discuss.
0: Yeah. Right?
2: If you have something to hang on to and a point to respond to with a compelling, rational, mathematical, formal, experimental argument, whichever avenue is required, that you can keep going.
0: It doesn't help you be a better scientist. It doesn't help you make new discoveries to just be dismissed like that. Well, this has been so much fun talking to you about this episode.
2: Always.
0: I can't wait to do the next one.
2: Thanks for listening. If you're enjoying The Joy of Why and you're not already subscribed, hit the subscribe or follow button where you're listening. 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
0: 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The production team is Caitlin Folds, Livia Brock, Genevieve Sponsler, and Merritt Jacob. 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Our theme music is from APM Music. The episode art is by Peter Greenwood, and our logo is by Jackie King and Christina Armitage. Special thanks to the Columbia Journalism School and the Cornell Broadcast Studios. I'm your host, Steve Strogatz. If you have any questions or comments for us, please email us at quanta@simonsfoundation.org. 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

This is Bird Note. As a flock of ducks lift off from a marsh, their wings reveal large patches of powder blue and emerald. These dabbling ducks are called blue-winged teal. They're petite birds, noticeably smaller than mallards. The male's blue-gray head has a bright white crescent at the base of the bill, and his cinnamon sides and underparts are peppered with dark dots. Females are mottled grayish-brown. Blue-winged teal are long-distance migrants, traveling from nesting areas in Canada and the U.S. to South America for the winter. They feed in shallow water, with a preference during the breeding season for snails and fly larvae. In fall and winter, they seek out plant matter, especially seeds. Blue-winged teal pair up during the winter and migrate together in spring to a nesting area, often to where the female was born. There, the female will lay about 10 eggs, which hatch after 3 weeks. Once the eggs hatch, mother and ducklings walk away from the nest area within 24 hours, never to return to their nest again. Within just weeks, the young will be flying and ready to join their parents in their great migration south. For Bird Note, I'm Michael Stein.

For years, I was embarrassed that I came from Tulsa, Oklahoma, because it just, you know, I just thought it was kind of embarrassing. I always thought growing up, I was like, why couldn't it be from a cool place? Like New York or Puerto Rico. I'm Dan Peraro. I grew up in Tulsa, but for the last 30 years, I've been just passing through. I do a cartoon, a syndicated cartoon strip called Bizarro. I just always loved the arts, and I've dabbled in all of them. And this clearly was not where those things were happening. Everyone in Tulsa, and when I say everyone, I guess I actually mean every f***ing person in this city, looked like, you know, a roadie for Lynyrd Skynyrd. You know, whatever, like a Lynyrd Skynyrd t-shirt and a plaid shirt and boot-cut blue jeans and boots and a talk like that. And I was into newer things. I was getting into punk rock at the time, was starting to come out of England. So I had short hair. I wore two earrings, I mean, just little gold loops like everybody wears nowadays. Back then, literally back then, the deal was that a guy only wore one earring. If it was in his left ear, he was straight. If it was in his right ear, he was gay. That's how small-minded it was. So I had two earrings, and this kind of thing happened to me all the time. I'd get out of my car at Quick Trip. I'm walking through the door, two Lynyrd Skynyrd roadie types come walking out, and they push past me and go, "F*** it,"

0: That was Tulsa in 1976. You could not be different here without, I mean, it was, to be different in Tulsa in 76 was like being, was like being black in Selma, Alabama in 1956. Your life was in danger. I mean, you could literally get the shit kicked out of you by shit kickers because you were different. Not because you were gay, I wasn't, but because I didn't look like them, I was a f***ing. And that's the way this town was. It was just full of rednecks and evangelists, and that was about it. So consequently, when all these decades now that I've been coming back to visit my parents, as far as I was concerned, there was nothing interesting to do in the city, so I never left the house. All these years, I would just come visit with my parents, hang out for 2 or 3 days, and then go home. And so I had no idea that the city had really changed at all. And then when I had an event last night at Dwelling Spaces, and that Mary Beth Babcock, who runs that place, is such a dynamo, and she's so much fun to hang out with. And so I, you know, after the event was over, we went to this very cool bar in the basement of an apartment building, and I immediately said, oh my God, if there had been anything like this in Tulsa when I was a kid, I wouldn't have been so in such a hurry to get the hell out of here. And there were times in my life where I think I probably said, if my parents didn't live there, I'd never go there again. I don't care if I ever see that. If I never visit Tulsa again, it'll be too soon. And now all these years later, I see it in a completely different way, in a completely different light. I like it. I enjoy visiting here. And I wear a t-shirt that says Tulsa on it, sort of proudly.
1: What you just heard comes from Michael Mason and Abby Wendell at This Land Press in Tulsa, Oklahoma. 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
2: One morning I heard the people on the news talking about a football game that they called the Super Bowl that had been played the day before. I called my friend Julian and asked him if he'd watched it, and he said he had. When I asked him what happened, I was not surprised to hear him say that he fell asleep. This is good. What else is television for? I'm Robert Skoglund in Tents Harbor, Maine.
3: Carmen's been gone almost 17 years. My son is coming home. It's been really hard. I would have my moments of just crying, you know, hoping he's okay. He would often call me, Mom, can you sing me something over the phone? And I was like, you want me to sing something? Yeah, can you just sing a verse or something over the phone? My son is coming home. This song, it's about 7 years old. I was driving on the freeway. There was a prisoner bus in front of me. You know, they had a bars on the window and that kind of thing. And I'm looking at the truck thinking, that's the way my son left on one of those buses. I'm starting to cry. And then I'm just thinking, my son is coming home. Before I know it, I'm singing. My son.

0: I had never sang that song anywhere. And that was just the song I felt I needed to sing. Just one African-American family in my church, and that's us. And so I didn't know if me singing that song, would it be able to go across and touch somebody in the right way, if they would understand what I was saying, you know, because I'm coming from African-American culture, and I know a lot of our young men are incarcerated.
1: My daughter, she's coming back. Hallelujah. My daughter, she's coming back.
0: Oh, one of the ladies at my church, she came up to me after church. She said, Eleanor, I really, really enjoyed that song. It really blessed me because, you know, I'm praying for my daughter now. At that time, her daughter was just running wild out in the streets. And she hugged me, you know, because we both, like I said, it was my son and her daughter. It's just a different feeling for a mother when your son or daughter is in trouble. We both can share and feel the same thing, the same burden for our children.
1: It's time to celebrate.
0: When I sing, I'm releasing feelings on the inside. It's almost like a person writing poetry. I think music is supposed to build you up and make you feel good. When I sing that song, I would want a mother, a father, a grandmother, or a grandfather to know, okay, I'm going to make it through this with this child or this grandchild that you're praying for. It's going to work out. Next year he'll be 42 when he gets out. September of 2015, he'll be coming.

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3: 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Keep listening.
4: There are times in life when I wish I could see into the future, to know whether a choice I make will actually lead to the best outcome. But since, as far as I know, there's still no way to time travel, I try to do the next best thing. I sit down and think it through. Maybe listen for what my gut is telling me. And if I'm really stuck, I'll ask someone I trust for advice. And yet, even then, things don't always turn out the way I'd hoped. Or maybe they do, but my choices end up having unintended consequences. Problems I didn't see coming. For me, or for people I care about. And sometimes, even with the benefit of hindsight, I'm not sure what I could have done differently to find the best path. That's often when I start to wonder, how would things be different if I were wiser? Would I be making better choices? Would I have the answers to life's thorny problems? Well, maybe. Sometimes. But University of Waterloo psychologist Igor Grossman says, that's not the best way to think about wisdom.
5: Often, when we bring in the term wise, we bring into those messy domains where there's so much uncertainty that it's almost intractable to figure out what the right solution is.
4: So on today's show, we'll talk to Igor about what makes wisdom so hard to define and why he thinks it's less about what you know than about how you think.
5: In this context of radical uncertainty, what would be the strategies that can help you navigate this uncertainty? What are the psychological approaches that can help you figure out what to do?
4: Helping people develop wiser psychological approaches is something religions have worked on for millennia. So we'll also talk to Father Barton Giger, a Jesuit priest and scholar at Boston College, about the practices his tradition offers to bring more wisdom into our daily lives.
6: You will be amazed at how much you do in a day without realizing it, how many people you encounter. If we become more mindful of what we have been doing throughout the day, then in the moment when it happens, we'll be prepared for it. We'll be mentally present to it.
4: I'm Dave DeSteno, and this is How God Works.

0: I think one question about wisdom that a lot of people have is being wise the same as being smart?
1: Not really.
0: As a psychology professor and one of the leading researchers on the science of wisdom, Igor Grossman has spent years making sense of questions like this one, and he understands why people might be confused.
1: Sometimes when you see somebody doing something smart, you think, oh, that was really wise. So what's the difference? And there is certainly an overlap, because in order to make any decision, you need some level of cognitive ability. But you can use these cognitive abilities for all sorts of purposes, for very selfish and not necessarily wise things. For instance, just something that would benefit only you and nobody else, something that would excessively punish others, something that would be in many ways immoral or immoral. And things that you would not describe as wise on the surface, but potentially very, very smart. Intelligence is not a cure for being biased and self-delusions. There are findings that if you are very, very smart, you can find 20 different reasons why you're right and convince others in a debate, for instance. And the smarter you are, the easier it will be for you to find those reasons. The problem, of course, is that if you find those reasons, after that, you look at the list you found. It's like, oh, gee, this is a really good argument. This is a fantastic argument that I just have here. And then you start convincing yourself, forgetting that actually you're just still doing it for the sake of intellectual exercise. Basically, you generate many, many reasons, and then you confirm what you believed initially in the first place. Now, what you believed initially may be totally off, but you'll be succumbing to this delusion. And that is, of course, something that you would not describe as wise. Smarter people are, as far as I can see, as subject to this as those who are maybe less intellectually inclined.
0: Being clever isn't enough. Left to its own devices, raw intelligence can go in pretty much any direction. And that's only part of what makes wisdom tricky to study. Another challenge is that you can't really measure the wisdom of any individual decision, because it's not objective. What looks wise to one person might seem foolish to another. Even worse, those opinions can change over time as the consequences of a decision play out or as people's values evolve.
1: So, like, objectively wise, honestly, I'm not sure we can get there. Because often when we bring in the term wise, we bring into those messy domains where there's so much uncertainty that it's almost intractable to figure out what the right solution is. So I'm trying to shy away from that. I think it's kind of a non-starter altogether. And instead of that, I'm trying to say, okay, in this context of radical uncertainty, what would be the strategies that can help you navigate this uncertainty? What are the approaches, psychological approaches, that can help you figure out what to do?
0: In other words, it's not so much about measuring the wisdom of a decision. It's about studying what wise decision-making looks like. And once you start to do that, Igor says, you do start to see some patterns emerge.
1: So recently, there was a big project that I was fortunate to be involved in under the auspices of so-called geography of philosophy. And they tried to look at the descriptions of wise individuals and their actions in different societies. So we would sample somebody who would be a scientist who is really trying to uncover the mysteries of the universe, or a political leader who tries to improve the conditions, or a teacher who tries to impart knowledge to the next generation. And then we would describe all sorts of characteristics and compare those scientists and these different characteristics and leaders to each other. And what we are after is, what are the underlying dimensions that people are using to evaluate these wise characteristics? And what we found was that actually, to my surprise, there was quite a bit of convergence where we found a similar type of models in, let's say, India, in South Africa, in South America, as we would find, for instance, in North America and Europe and in East Asia. And specifically, there was this one dimension that people are using to evaluate this kind of wise characteristics that we labeled reflective deliberation. How much is this person thinking and deliberating and carefully weighting different arguments?
0: That habit of reflective deliberation is closely tied to a skill Igor calls perspective taking, which is essential to making wise choices. We'll get more into how perspective taking works soon. But first, it helps to understand why we're often not very good at it. Igor says the problem comes down to a quality we're often missing, and one he sees as foundational to wisdom: intellectual humility.
1: We have a general tendency, as my late friend Lee Ross called it, to assume and walk through life through the lens of naive realism. And what that means is that we basically assume that the world is as we see it. And there's nothing to question about that. And when you start asking those questions, it can get really, really complicated and uncomfortable. Because you start asking assumptions about your beliefs. So often we don't do that. But instead of that, we have the illusion of objectivity. And you go with that illusion into conversation with somebody you disagree with, as we see so often these days in the political sphere, in North America, Europe, or elsewhere. You go with that in conversations with your friends, with your family. And just to give you an example, imagine you have an argument with somebody. When it's your argument, it's so easy to think, well, you're stupid and I'm smart and I'll tell you why you're stupid. And you would not be focusing necessarily on thinking like, well, why is the other person like, no, you're in the moment. You just want to react and the other person's kind of annoying you in that moment and you react in kind and so on and so forth. In that heat of the moment, it's very, very challenging for most of us to take a step back. It's like, wait a second, but what if I'm wrong? And of course, that's the root of all the problems that we often have when we have those conflicts. So this notion of the recognition of limits of knowledge, intellectual humility, as some people call it, is very hard to enact in some situations. And in other situations, no problem at all. If a friend were to come to you and were to tell you the story about having an argument with somebody else on exactly the same topic, you would right away ask them, well, what if you were wrong? You have no problems admitting limits of knowledge when it comes to your friends' issues. And that's just like a very simple example, but I think it's something that we have all encountered.
0: Without intellectual humility, we tend to get trapped inside our own perspective. As Igor points out, it's what makes arguments so hard to navigate. But this blind spot can creep into all kinds of other situations where the right choice isn't obvious or the future feels uncertain. From deciding how to spend our money to predicting what will actually make us happy.
1: Because what happens is like when you're thinking about what's going to happen, you just zero in on what's desirable, what's in front of you, you just ignore everything else. It plays a role in forecasting errors. It plays a role in everyday life. And what you need in that moment, you need to take a step back and consider broader information. You need different perspectives.
0: One person who understood the need for shifting perspectives really clearly was the 16th century soldier turned mystic Ignatius of Loyola. Around the age of 30, a cannonball severely wounded his leg in battle, ending his military career. And during the long recovery that followed, he had a profound religious awakening and decided to dedicate his life to God. But what he originally had in mind was a far cry from what he would eventually become known for, founding Father Bart Giger's order, the Society of Jesus, better known as the Jesuits.
2: He was very inspired by this earlier tradition of the desert hermits, right? So he thought, okay, I want to be a hermit and spend my life in isolation and prayer and extreme asceticism. But what he discovered was that whenever he would get into a conversation with someone, it would always have a very profound positive spiritual impact on both of them, right? On him and on the other person. And he started to come around to the realization, I think God is calling me into a different kind of holiness, not where I'm a hermit in contemplative prayer, but engaging other people, trying to bring them to God as well. He experienced several profound mystical enlightenments during those early years of his spiritual journey, in which he perceived God as being intimately present and active in all people and places. And so that gave him a profoundly optimistic attitude about working in the world and working with people to bring them to God.
0: Out of these experiences came a desire to share his insights on how to cultivate wisdom and spiritual growth. The result was a small book called The Spiritual Exercises.
2: It's a manual for making a 30-day silent retreat, for going monk for a month, so to speak, in order to experience a conversion and to cultivate a more heartfelt, generous love for God.
0: Today, all Jesuits are expected to take part in the spiritual exercises. In fact, just last episode, we talked to Father Greg Boyle about how making the retreat has helped nourish his ability to do God's work in the world. But Ignatius didn't only intend for monks and priests to do the exercises. He thought anyone could benefit from doing them.
2: Now, today, most people don't have the luxury of taking a month off to be able to do something like the spiritual exercises. But Ignatius anticipated that even 500 years ago. And so he also provided the option for people of continuing to do their ordinary labors, daily work and whatnot, but praying for an hour a day and then just kind of following the exercises over the course of several months, right?
0: And just to make this clear for some of our listeners, Ignatius was doing this with the notion that this would draw you closer to God, and in so doing, you would also become a person of greater virtue. But the strategies themselves can help people live better lives and make better decisions in general.
2: Oh, absolutely. Absolutely. In fact, people from many different walks of life, not necessarily just Christians, will make the spiritual exercises. We've had Muslims and Jews and Hindus and even agnostics and whatnot making the exercises.
0: Part of the reason people from so many backgrounds have found the exercises valuable is that they're not just about cultivating spirituality. They put lots of emphasis on training habits of mind we can all use more of, like learning to step back and see your life from a different angle.
2: So, for example, St. Ignatius would say, if you're wrestling with a big decision and you don't know what to do, you keep waffling back and forth, he says, imagine yourself on your deathbed and you've only got 5 minutes left. And at that moment, what will you wish that you had chosen? Ignatius also says, imagine your best friend is in the same situation you are and asks your advice. What would you tell him or her? And you would be amazed, well, maybe you wouldn't, you probably know from experience, how often the answer becomes clear, right? Because you're kind of, you're too close to it in a way, but when you project it on someone else, it's much easier to see objectively.
0: This sounds a lot like Igor's earlier example of the advice we'd give a friend versus ourselves in the middle of an argument. And that's not a coincidence. Because according to Igor, practices like these can actually help us build the mental flexibility and intellectual humility to make wiser choices.
1: In many traditions, this notion of perspective taking, specifically considering diverse perspectives instead of the two favorite perspective, is considered to be one of the key strategies to get outside of the box. And what perspectives do is like they can give you insights that you would otherwise miss. So for instance, when I ask you to take a step back and envision the same situation, which you're so immersed in as an observer, like, for instance, even by using like a third person language, I would talk about myself in the third person, like what would Igor do? How would Igor respond to this? That often has an interesting effect. What it does is it like allows you, you visually recreate the situation a bit differently and you're more of a fly on the wall, so to say. And by doing that, you're not as reactive to it.
0: Using the strategy in the moment can be helpful. But Igor's research shows that practicing it regularly can actually shift the way you think.
1: We've done some studies where people will be practicing this by writing a diary in the third person. And when you do that, what happens is like over time, you seem to be developing a greater habit of intellectual humility. Those people who, for instance, encounter a difficult life events and then reflect on them from this distance, what you find is that even if you track these people over a course of a year, they are more likely than to show intellectual humility, as well as several other features of wisdom.
0: And while the participants who wrote in their diaries in the third person saw the strongest results, Igor's studies showed that even people who kept a regular diary saw some of the same benefits of stepping back to review their day. In the spiritual exercises, Ignatius of Loyola offered his own way to do that.
2: Ignatius encourages something called the examination of conscience. And again, this is not something he created. This is even pre-Christian. But it's the idea that at the end of the day, you sit down for about 15 minutes in a quiet spot and you mentally review your day from the moment you got up and you remember, okay, what was I thinking and feeling when I first got up? And you mentally review your day, you know, kind of getting cleaned up and eating breakfast and going to work. And what were the different conversations that I had through the day? Who did I meet? What did I do? You know, that kind of a thing. And just spend about 15 minutes doing that. And even from a secular perspective, if you do something like that, you will be amazed at how much you do in a day without realizing it, how many people you encounter. And the idea is that if we become more mindful of what we have been doing throughout the day, then in the moment when it happens, we'll be prepared for it. We'll be mentally present to it. You know, to give you one little example, years ago, I got a new job. I was working at a university in a city, and at first everyone there was very glad to see me, all my colleagues. I had my own little office and whatnot, and I had colleagues who were very glad to have me there. And there was a young woman working there in the office who was very friendly to me. But I noticed over the course of several months that she started to become more and more cold, more and more kind of distant to me. And I couldn't figure out what I had said or done to possibly cause this. And I brought it to prayer. I did that Ignatian examination of conscience. And I simply sat down and I mentally reviewed every moment I could remember of when I had interacted with her to look for some kind of a pattern or something like that. And that is when I noticed it. What I noticed was that whenever she came to my office, it was because she was being friendly. She wanted to say hi. Whenever I went to her, it was because I needed something. The very next Monday, I went to work, and the first thing that I did was I made a beeline for her office. And I just started chatting with her about whatever, sports. And she was so tickled, and then we were back to normal.
0: On that occasion, Bart used the examine to shine a light on his own blind spots. But Ignatius taught that the examine could be used more broadly, as a daily practice to help us live more wisely in the present moment.
2: When St. Ignatius talks about the examination of conscience, he talks about it in two different ways. He says one way you can think about it is, let's say that there's a certain vice in your life that you're trying to eliminate, like judgmentalism. You know that you're a judgmental person and you're trying to work on that. Then for 15 minutes every evening before you go to bed, you sit in your favorite chair, you close your eyes and you mentally review your day, as I said earlier, and you mentally recall any moments of the day in which you were tempted to judgmentalism or you actually expressed it in some way. And you mentally review where you might have made a mistake or made false assumptions around someone or something like that. And if you do that consistently every night, then during the course of the day, your normal day, when you're in that moment and you're experiencing a temptation to be judgmental, you're going to be much more aware of it in the moment when it's happening because you've been practicing that examine in the evening. And so you're going to be responding differently as a result of that evening meditation. What Ignatius also said is you can do the examen in a more positive sense of where did I find God throughout the day. Now, of course, listeners can adapt this to whatever it is positive that they might be looking for in their lives, right? But where did I encounter God throughout the day in this person that I spoke with or this experience that I had over here? And if you spend 15 minutes a night doing that, then again, when it's happening in real time, you're going to be much more present to it. So that's the basic idea behind the examination of conscience. Mentally review your day at the end of it so that in real time when it's happening the next day, you're there, you're present.
0: All of these Ignatian practices are excellent ways to cultivate the habits of mind that wisdom depends on. But just as intelligence can be used in any number of ways, intellectual humility and perspective taking don't guarantee wise action. They might nudge us towards empathy, but they could also be used towards selfish ends. That's why both Igor and Bart agree that having some kind of moral compass is another major foundation of wisdom.
3: You need some kind of moral grounding.
1: for describing an act wise. So what does that mean? Well, when people talk about wisdom and the domains within which people are thinking about making a wise decision, often they would think like, well, what does the person is trying to achieve? What is driving them? And there would be things like, well, have a sense of shared humanity or a common humanity. Try to focus on the common good. Try to go beyond your immediate interests, protecting just your interests, but also consider interests of other people.
2: In the Christian tradition, when we talk about being able to make prudential, discreet decisions in the service of other people, that presupposes, of course, a certain set of values or a certain goal that you think that human beings have. What is the final end of human beings? To what are we headed? What is their ultimate good? And in light of that final goal, that's how we make these prudential decisions.
0: And of course, having a moral compass also means having to figure out how to live by it. A question that Christians have been wrestling with since long before Ignatius and the Jesuits. As early as the 4th century, large numbers of devout Christians started making a pretty extreme life choice. They left their homes behind to move to huts and caves in the Middle Eastern deserts. For many, the intention was to get closer to God through a quiet life of prayer and contemplation. But in the process, they unavoidably came face to face with a full range of their own weaknesses and struggles, and had to figure out how to deal with them. This made them sharp observers of the mind, which is one reason these desert hermits, the same ones Ignatius of Loyola would later try to emulate, are sometimes referred to as precursors of modern psychology. The other reason is that, just like Ignatius, they eventually discovered that wisdom doesn't only come in isolation.
2: So the first generation go out into the deserts to be by themselves. But what happened was, to their amazement, all these other people started to arrive, second and third generations, and they would seek out this first generation and say, I want you to be my spiritual father or spiritual mother. Teach me the wisdom that you know so that I can be a hermit. And that first generation said, hey, this is not what I signed up for. I came out here to be alone. You know, leave me alone. But they kept coming. They kept coming. And so that first generation had to make a hard decision and say, okay, where's God's will in this? What am I being called to do? And that was the very beginning of monasteries. That what happened was these hermits started to get closer and closer together. They'd start to get together for like Sunday worship, for example, and a shared meal and fellowship and things like that. And they started to realize that total isolation wasn't good. It has its benefits for a while, but they needed that sense of community to kind of sustain them in their faith and their vocation as well.
0: The desert mothers and fathers discovered a lot by engaging in deep contemplative practice. But they also learned by teaching and living in community. It was this combined experience that produced the enormous body of wisdom they contributed to Christian thought and practice. This includes the infamous seven deadly sins, which were originally understood as a list of the biggest dangers to a person's spiritual progress. Check out our episode on this from season 7. It also included the seeds of a practice that would eventually lead to one of the better known rituals in the Catholic tradition.
2: The Abbas and Amas, and again, those are the spiritual masters, the Jedi Knights of the desert tradition. What they would tell their disciples is, okay, if you want me to be your Yoda, if you want me to be giving you spiritual direction and all that, you must be utterly transparent with me about everything that's going on in your mind and heart. Your desires, your fears, any mystical experiences you have in prayer, your temptations, no matter how embarrassing they might be, I can't help you unless you're transparent with me.
0: At first glance, this requirement might sound a bit demanding, but these early spiritual teachers weren't just doing this to pry. They had understood something important about what happens in our minds when we keep our thoughts to ourselves.
2: If you're afraid to talk about something, a temptation that you're experiencing or a fear that you're experiencing or something like that, it has power over you. when we keep these things to ourselves, thinking no one is going to understand or I'll be shamed if I say this out loud, that's when we become easily manipulated. And that's when we start to really go downhill in the spiritual life. Because when we're afraid to talk about something, that's when it starts to mutate in our minds and we think, I'm the worst person in the world. And that's why I tell people that Catholic sacrament of confession to a priest is so important, because if you find yourself with the humility and the transparency to share what's really going on in your mind and your heart, it kind of loses its power. I love horror films, right? And when Bram Stoker wrote the novel Dracula back in the late 19th century, Dracula is meant to be a metaphor for sin and temptation. Vampires are very strong and fast and sexy, alluring in the darkness. But if you drag them into the light where everyone can see them, they lose all of their power and you see them for what they really are.
3: I bring you from shadow into light. I cast you out, the prince of darkness, into hell.
2: And so that theme of darkness and light, that evil temptation loves to dwell in the darkness. That's where it has its strength. But if you can drag it into the light by, you know, if not a priest, your best friend, confessing to somebody your deepest, darkest desires or temptations or whatever it is, it loses its power over you.
0: In Catholicism, like in many other spiritual traditions, to know thyself is often the first step on the path to wisdom. Naming your thoughts, your strengths and weaknesses, helps bring them out of the murky waters of your mind and onto solid ground, where you can address them directly. And for the desert mothers and fathers, this wasn't just a metaphor.
2: In Greek, it's called antiretikos, which means talking back, or we might even say in modern parlance, talking trash, talking smack, right? And that is, as I tell my students, the spiritual life is like sports. The best defense is a good offense. If we think simply in terms of resisting temptation, that's playing defense. This is what the spiritual masters of the desert learned. It's not enough to resist temptation, but when you are feeling a temptation to anger, for example, what they would say is, name it out loud, call it, you know, something like the spirit of anger. So you're naming it, and then rebuke it. You tell it, spirit of anger, I know you're a temptation, and I command you to leave me, or I command you to be silent, or, you know, something like that. And when you name it, articulate it, and attack it, so to speak, by telling it to go away, that has a very powerful psychological and spiritual influence on us, because now we feel like we're being empowered. We're the ones on the attack, so to speak.
0: Modern psychology backs this up. Research shows that the better we are at naming what we're feeling, the better we'll be at regulating our emotions and limiting their impact on our well-being. Calling an emotion anger or envy, rather than just feeling bad, is an important first step toward loosening the hold it has on us and steering our reaction to it more wisely. But according to the Christian tradition, if we truly want to grow past our weaknesses and become wiser people, it's going to take more than just talk.
2: You go back to anger, because our impatience is one that everyone can relate to, right? There's people in our workplace or at home or our next door neighbors that we're tempted to be impatient with. And what the tradition would say is, if you're tempted to snap at your next door neighbor, for example, because he keeps trying to tackle you and get you into a long conversation, and all you want to do is go into the house and have a cup of coffee, if we're simply resisting the temptation, that's not going to be enough. We should go above and beyond, go to the other extreme, what St. Ignatius Loyola called agere contra, and go out of our way to engage him in conversation for 10 or 15 minutes. Do the opposite of what we're inclined to do, and that will actually break the temptation to be express irritation at him, if that makes sense.
0: Perspective taking, transparency, and taking action to resist our weaker impulses. These are all powerful practices that can help us grow wiser. But what if, despite all our efforts, we still fail?
2: Wisdom in the Christian tradition is largely about learning from experience, learning from your mistakes, which we all make, no matter how intelligent or educated we are. This is where I think the Desert Fathers and Mothers are so wise. What they would tell their disciples is, look, you can practice this all your life, but the reality is you're going to have temptations until the day that you die. And you're going to make mistakes with regard to your temptations until the day that you die. And so in that sense, you got to be humble about it and have a sense of humor about it too, right? You're trying to be a good person. You're doing the best that you can. I think holding on to our mistakes and kind of mulling over our mistakes and not letting them go, I would argue is in its own way a certain kind of pride, right? I shouldn't have to experience these kind of mistakes. I'm better than this or something like that. Well, you know what? We're all weak individuals and we all make decisions that we wish we could take back, you know? So there's the humility that comes with that. I think it's just freedom of acknowledging that.
0: Sometimes our mistakes come from making decisions that fail to live up to our values, and learning from those experiences is key to becoming wiser. But other times, the decisions we have to make aren't really about right and wrong. They're just about choosing one path versus another, like whether or not to have kids, or whether to spend your 20s traveling the world, or staying home and building community. What's the wisest way to approach a decision when you're worried any choice you make might cut you off from other paths?
2: This is something I love talking to my students about. You know, often I will hear people say, how do I live without regrets, right? And what I will tell them is there is no such thing. Every human being, no matter how well you live your life, you're going to have regret. All regrets mean is that there are so many beautiful things that we could do in the world. And so I tell my students, a life well lived is full of regrets. It doesn't mean you made a mistake. I also tell my students, no matter what we choose, we will suffer if we remain faithful to that commitment, right? Any commitment by its nature entails suffering, which is essential to living that option authentically. And, you know, one of my favorite stories, years ago when I was 16 years old, my father was home. He's an industrial mechanic. He was just came home from work. He was having a beer at the kitchen table, and I think mom was out shopping or something. And I walked up to my dad and I said, hey, Dad, I'm thinking about being a priest, but I'm scared. I'm scared that I might regret it. And I will never forget what he said to me. He didn't look at me. He continued staring out the window and drinking his beer. But he said, Bart, if you become a priest, you'll regret it. And I thought, wow, I didn't expect him to say that. I was kind of stunned. And then he got this weird smile on his face and he said, if you don't become a priest, you'll regret it. And then he said, if you get married, you'll regret it. and if you don't get married, you'll regret it. And that was the most profound thing my father ever said to me. Because at that moment, what I learned was, it's not a question of whether we're going to suffer. That's a given. The only question is whether we're going to suffer for the right reason.
0: No one wants to suffer, and especially not as a result of their own choices. That's why so many of us reach for advice columns and self-help books that promise to spare us from mistakes. But as Father Bart reminds us, regret isn't proof of failure. It's a fact of life. Every decision costs us something, but it can also teach us something, if we're paying attention. Wisdom isn't about getting it right every time. It's about how we meet the moment when we don't. And the more we practice skills like stepping back to see things from another point of view, or pushing back against our weaker instincts, the likelier we are to do better on our next try.
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5: 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We're looking for a dramatic use of pause. Someone who has something to say. Someone who has values. Someone who stands for something. Those are the stories we try and tell. Those are the people we're interested in documenting.
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In April 1670, a ship carrying English colonists sailed up the Ashley River off the coast of Carolina in search of a location for a new settlement. They selected a spot along the river's west bank, came ashore, and christened the new colony Charlestown in honor of their king, Charles II of England. Among the settlers was Dr. Henry Woodward, who soon became an indispensable member of the young community. Woodward, a skilled physician, had also lived with the Cassabo Indians on nearby St. Helena Island, where he learned their language and customs. This knowledge made him well suited to serve as interpreter and Indian agent, a role vital to the fledgling colony's survival. Even before landing in Carolina, Woodward likely knew which Indians the colony needed to befriend. Shortly after arrival, he contacted regional tribes and soon received an important invitation. In the early summer of 1670, just months after the colony's founding, Woodward journeyed inland to meet with one of the most powerful chiefs in the southeast. The emperor, as the chief was called, ruled Kofatachaqui, a 400-year-old Mississippian culture chieftain that encompassed much of present-day South Carolina. Kofatachaqui was a well-organized society with developed agriculture, a centralized governing system that linked its villages, and a large number of well-armed warriors. Woodward's visit went well, resulting in an alliance with Kofatachaqui. Later that year, in September 1670, the emperor made an official visit to Charlestown. This friendship undoubtedly helped ensure the safety and security of the young Carolina colony. Woodward and the colonists were likely aware, through historical accounts, of previous European contact with the region's inhabitants. The first documented contact with Kofatachaqui occurred during the De Soto expedition. In 1539, conquistador Hernando de Soto led a 600-man army through the southeastern region of the present-day United States, searching for gold, plunder, and slaves. Accounts from the expedition describe the visit in detail, including a memorable meeting with the kingdom's ruler, a female chief the Spaniards called the Lady of Kofatachaqui. Although still powerful, Kofatachaqui was in decline when De Soto encountered the chiefdom in 1540. Old-world diseases introduced through contact with the previous Spanish expeditions were spreading through the native population. Before Europeans arrived, however, Kofatachaqui was likely among the most powerful and well-established Mississippian culture chiefdoms in North America. While the lady and her kingdom sound much like an Indian princess myth, the story was well documented by members of the De Soto expedition. Just outside of present-day Camden, South Carolina, as you cross the watery river on Interstate 20, look downstream and imagine the eastern shores that appeared 500 years ago. The virgin hardwood forest that once lined the banks are long gone, and dams have greatly reduced the river's flow. But imagine, in the distance, on a bluff overlooking the broad river, a Mississippian-style city with over 500 Indian dwellings. In the center, a plaza leads to a large mound, upon which sits a temple the size of a football field. Smaller mounds with notable buildings, along with many more dwellings, occupy the surrounding countryside. According to writings from the De Soto expedition, this was Kofatachaqui at the time the conquistador and his army arrived on May 1st, 1540. The journals describe it as a town of great importance. For De Soto, it had been a long journey to reach the fabled kingdom. Nearly a year earlier, the conquistador and his army had landed near Tampa Bay on the Florida Peninsula to search for kingdoms and treasure. The expedition spent the winter in Appalachia, near present-day Tallahassee, Florida. There, they captured a boy and his teens who had been traveling with Indian traders. The boy, whom they named Perico, told them that he was from a powerful inland empire that was ruled by a queen and was rich with treasure. Intrigued by the boy's description, De Soto was anxious to locate the kingdom. In early March 1540, with Perico as their guide, De Soto's army marched northward through what is now Georgia and eastern South Carolina.
After a difficult month-long journey through dense wilderness and seemingly endless swamps, DeSoto and his men finally reached Cofetachiqui. Apparently aware of the approaching army, members of the chiefdom met the expedition at the edge of a large river, now believed to be the Wateree River, near present-day Lugoff, South Carolina. After several emissaries from Cofetachiqui crossed the river and conferred with DeSoto, the queen appeared on the opposite bank. Attended by servants, she was carried on a litter draped with fine white cloth to the river's edge, then ferried across in a canoe shaded by a decorative awning. One expedition writer compared the scene to Cleopatra crossing the river Cydnus. The queen greeted DeSoto wearing a finely woven white shawl, her upper body draped in pearls. After exchanging warm greetings, she removed a heavy strand of pearls and placed it around DeSoto's neck as he bowed. The lady's entourage then presented the expedition with hides, blankets, meat, corn, and salt. The queen provided canoes for DeSoto and his men to cross the river, and then took them to her capital at Cofetachiqui. This is thought to have been located at the Mulberry Mound site near present-day Camden, South Carolina. The Spaniards were impressed with the queen, writing, "We were very gratified and charmed, both with her discretion and with her great beauty, which she possessed in extreme perfection." They also spoke admirably of the people of Cofetachiqui. "The Indians are very clean and very polite, and more civilized than any who had been seen in the land. They walked covered down to the feet with very excellent hides, and blankets of sable, and blankets of mountain lions. All natives were shod and clothed." Expedition writers were especially impressed with the city's huge temple, describing it as a very authoritative temple on a high mound, very large and very tall and broad, all covered high and low with very excellent and beautiful mats. They also noted that the steeply pitched roof was covered in intricately arranged seashells and pearls that sparkled in the sun. The cavernous building was described as the richest and most superb of all those that our Spaniards saw in La Florida, using the Spanish name for the southeast. Another expedition member who had seen similar buildings in Mexico and Peru said the temple was among the grandest and most wonderful of all the things that he had seen in the New World. Inside the temple's two enormous doors, DeSoto's chroniclers described 12 giant figures carved from wood, standing guard, six on each side, their faces carved in a fierce and bold posture. Expedition members noted that these huge wooden warriors, some 11 feet high, held elaborately carved weapons decorated with mica, copper, pearls, antlers, and shells. Life-sized carvings of previous rulers stood before raised wooden burial chambers, each painted with a portrait of the deceased. Within these chambers lay the remains of past chiefs and their families, their mummified bodies adorned with numerous strands of delicate pearls, fine cloths, and pelts. Throughout the inner temple, wooden chests were filled with loose pearls, the chroniclers describing chests filled with so many pearls that 300 horses could not have carried all of them. The queen and her people graciously housed the entire army within the city and shared their food stores with them. DeSoto, however, sought more than just grain and venison. His quest was for gold and silver. Finding no precious metals in the city, he ordered his men to loot the temple, removing over 200 pounds of pearls, even stripping them from the remains of deceased ancestors. Hernando de Soto stayed in Cofetachiqui for 11 days, resting his soldiers and searching for gold in the surrounding area. He was surprised and quite relieved at the warm reception and hospitality his expedition received, especially considering the powerful chiefdom's warlike reputation. He soon discovered the reason for the subdued and friendly response. It was because Cofetachiqui was in a greatly weakened state. Expedition writings mention a recent epidemic, likely caused by disease acquired through contact with the Spanish in 1521 and 1526. The queen stated that a great pestilence had visited them the previous year, and many of her people had died. Food stores were low, and in the surrounding areas, the Spanish noted, large uninhabited towns choked with vegetation, and four long row houses full of bodies from the plague.
Finding no gold or silver in the area, De Soto decided to move his army onward in search of other kingdoms to plunder. However, to ensure a safe passage through hostile lands, the conquistador took the queen hostage, forcing her to accompany them. After a few weeks of travel, she and her servants were fortunately able to escape and likely return to the chiefdom. No further mention of the Lady of Cofetachiqui appears in historical records. Despite the looting of their temple and their queen being taken hostage, the people of Cofetachiqui were fortunate that their encounter with De Soto wasn't more severe. Perhaps due to the intelligence, charm, and canny diplomacy of their queen, the chieftain was able to avoid conflict with De Soto and his powerful army. Other tribes encountered by the expedition were not as fortunate. As De Soto's army continued their march across the southeast, they looted and burned villages and crops and killed many indigenous people. After leaving Cofetachiqui, De Soto's expedition spent the next 2 years searching the southeast in vain for a kingdom of gold to rival the Aztec and Inca empires. Finally, stranded in the swamplands along the lower Mississippi River, with his men starving and depleted, De Soto died of a fever on May 21, 1542. The chronicles from the De Soto expedition, written some 235 years before the founding of the United States, offer an extraordinarily rare glimpse into pre-Columbian America. However, according to anthropologist Charles Hudson, his march across the South caused much more devastation than Sherman's march 325 years later. Although Cofetachiqui was only looted, not sacked and burned, the chiefdom, like many other native societies, was still adversely affected. Though weakened by the Spanish intrusion and exposure to European diseases, Cofetachiqui continued to have a powerful presence in the Carolina region. By 1700, however, for reasons not fully understood, Cofetachiqui had all but vanished. In 1701, English explorer John Lawson journeyed through the Wateree Valley and noted finding only small settlements of Congaree Indians. It is likely that the people of Cofetachiqui were assimilated into the Catawba tribe.

Early colonists in Carolina, observing local tribes gathering acorns and hunting game, likely assumed that these people had always lived a simple hunter-gatherer lifestyle in an untouched wilderness. This common perception, known as the pristine myth, promoted the idea that these were virgin lands, unaffected by their indigenous inhabitants. European settlers believed that colonization and civilization would improve these supposedly untouched lands. The English colonists could not have imagined that a sophisticated and powerful chiefdom, lasting for almost 500 years, had once covered a large part of what would become the Palmetto State. The pristine myth became somewhat of a self-fulfilling prophecy. Well before large numbers of European settlers arrived, aspects of their culture, religion, and especially their diseases preceded them. Encounters with early European settlers weakened indigenous societies, greatly reducing populations in many regions. Consequently, once grand chiefdoms dissolved into scattered tribes living in small villages. The large mound settlements were abandoned, and nature soon reclaimed the land. Within a few generations, the people who had lived in the region for centuries reverted to the basic lifestyle of their distant ancestors. We tend to recognize and celebrate our own tribes. But it's worth remembering that our shared human history on this land that we briefly inhabit may be deeper than we realize.

0: This is Bird Note. As a flock of ducks lift off from a marsh, their wings reveal large patches of powder blue and emerald. These dabbling ducks are called blue-winged teal. They're petite birds, noticeably smaller than mallards. The male's blue-gray head has a bright white crescent at the base of the bill, and his cinnamon sides and underparts are peppered with dark dots. Females are mottled grayish-brown. Blue-winged teal are long-distance migrants, traveling from nesting areas in Canada and the U.S. to South America for the winter. They feed in shallow water, with a preference during the breeding season for snails and fly larvae. In fall and winter, they seek out plant matter, especially seeds. Blue-winged teal pair up during the winter and migrate together in spring to a nesting area, often to where the female was born. There, the female will lay about 10 eggs, which hatch after 3 weeks. Once the eggs hatch, mother and ducklings walk away from the nest area within 24 hours, never to return to their nest again. Within just weeks, the young will be flying and ready to join their parents in their great migration south. For Bird Note, I'm Michael Stein.
1: One morning I heard the people on the news talking about a football game that they called the Super Bowl that had been played the day before. I called my friend Julian and asked him if he'd watched it, and he said he had. When I asked him what happened, I was not surprised to hear him say that he fell asleep. This is good. What else is television for? I'm Robert Skoglund in Tents Harbor, Maine.
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3: A late summer rain darkens the greenstone walls of the old church, and a three-wheeled moto taxi rounds the corner. Oaxaca, Mexico, and the Sierra Norte are visible through the mist. On the flat bed of the moto taxi is a sound system, advertising the big fight. Tonight, it says, Lucha Libre. The ring is in the center of an old tiled parking garage, and colorful flags flitter above. The men wear extravagant costumes, bright masks, spandex, leather boots, and they fly through the air, launching off the ropes, pulling off incredible acrobatic flips and high kicks. The audience surrounds them, seated at floor level looking up, as a luchador called Endeavor launches himself 15 feet out of the ring directly onto his muscle-bound opponent, crashing into the folding chairs. Over by the sound system, I speak to Manuel El León Hernández, the announcer of tonight's fight.
4: These are ordinary people. They are normal people, but in the moment they get dressed, that they wear a multicolored mask, a mask that represents a character, these people change completely. They become they practically become immortal once they're up in the ring.
3: Postcards from the Wind are produced by me, Phil Corbett. A full 40-minute episode about Lucha Libre at thewind.org.
0: This is Bird Note. As a flock of ducks lift off from a marsh, their wings reveal large patches of powder blue and emerald. These dabbling ducks are called blue-winged teal. They're petite birds, noticeably smaller than mallards. The male's blue-gray head has a bright white crescent at the base of the bill, and his cinnamon sides and underparts are peppered with dark dots. Females are mottled grayish-brown. Blue-winged teal are long-distance migrants, traveling from nesting areas in Canada and the U.S. to South America for the winter. They feed in shallow water, with a preference during the breeding season for snails and fly larvae. In fall and winter, they seek out plant matter, especially seeds. Blue-winged teal pair up during the winter.

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0: This is The Making of a Moral Leader, the story of Chaplain Colonel Shahbaz, the first Muslim full colonel chaplain in the United States Army. Episode 2.
1: It wasn't that I loved the military. It was like, this is the only thing that I could do, right? I didn't have a trade. I didn't have a skill. At that time, I didn't have an education. So when I'm coming up through the ranks, after I straightened myself out to, right, you know, make E5, make a sergeant, I'm thinking to myself, hey, all that stuff they doing over there, I'm out. I ain't going to no parties. I ain't fussing with no supervisors. This is my last chance.
0: The military is a machine. And for a black Muslim chaplain, that machine has sharp edges. What crucible did they put you through? I know the Army ain't giving away commissions.
1: Sergeant First Class Ritter. He's the guy who actually helped me through the paperwork. I had a bonus for field artillery. I got to wait 3 or 4 years before, you know, I get commissioned. He said, no, it's not true. He said, if you're moving from enlisted to a commissioned officer, they'll let you out of the contract. I say, what? So he helped me with the 4187, sent me to some guy who was working down in, they call it the AG, Adjutant General Officers. This guy also was like a sergeant first class. He's walking me through the paperwork. And so I'm saying to myself, my unit don't really like me, so I'm probably not going to get any recommendations. So I don't know if it's still the process, but it got denied at the battalion. It got denied at the brigade, but it had to go through HRC, right? It doesn't matter if it gets denied at the battalion or the brigade. They got to send it up to the top. And at the time, they had just gotten their first Muslim chaplain on active duty. His name was Abdul Rashid Muhammad. And so because he got to be on active duty, they were looking for other Muslim chaplains.
0: All right. So you got it in your mind. This is what you want to do. What's next? OCS? You got to get your credentials.
1: Yeah, I got to get commissioned. So we sent in a SF-86 to do a background check. I'm worried about that because I had Article 15. I've been to jail and all that kind of stuff.

0: But what I found out in that process, if you hadn't had a field grade Article 15, which is the next level Article 15, you still can be go to OCS. So I got commissioned as a second lieutenant. And then once you get commissioned as a second lieutenant, you got to go to seminary, right? There's no seminary in the United States at this time for Muslims, right? So, you know, the first Islamic seminary was in Virginia, Leesburg, Virginia. I got commissions as a second lieutenant. And, you know, for chaplains, you got to leave active duty to go get this 3-year degree. And then you come back to active duty. So I went to Virginia, worked nights at Walmart, and was going to school during the day. Still had a wife and 2 kids. We had to go to chaplain officer basic school. Within those 3 years, went to chaplain officer basic school, and then came back to active duty as a captain.
1: Education wasn't just an advancement. It was protection.
0: Well, most chaplains are coming from off the street. So they're teaching you how to wear the uniform. They're teaching you how to march. They're teaching you how to get up for formation, teaching you how to go on roll march, PT test. It's a basic training for chaplains. They try to teach you how to be a soldier. So I was enlisted. So it was a gentleman's course for me.
1: Yeah.
0: Right? Yeah. So it takes basically 25 years to become a colonel. Right? Mm-hmm. 25 years. You still got to go to war college to be eligible for those stars, right? That's almost like winning a lottery. And for the Muslim chaplain, one commander told me, for me to get to war college, which I went, he said it was like winning the lottery 3 times in the same day because it never happened. So you got to go to war college. You got to pass war college. When you get out of war college, you got to work for general officers, right? So I worked for 1-star, 2-star, 3-star, 4-star. And in those jobs, you got to do well to keep going up.
1: What fields do you have graduate degrees in?
0: Higher education administration, because I want to be a college president when I get out. And then I have a doctorate degree in Christianity because all of my soldiers are Christians, right? So I wanted to be educated in what they particularly believe, even though I grew up Christian. I wanted to be, you know, really confident in what I was saying. And so I have a master's degree in higher education administration. I have a master's degree in ethics and philosophy. I have a master's degree in Islamic studies. And then I have a master's degree in social work and community activism.
1: That's fire right there.
0: Thank you.
1: That's fire right there. Oh, we're talking with you in a foxhole. We just go on, going all out into the universe. But again, that builds your understanding of so much of human nature and spirituality. Right. But you academics, yeah, you, I'm so passionate about that myself. Still thinking about going to school again.
0: Yeah.
1: And, cause there are things I don't feel that confident about. I want some more education, but I found that was a transition for me as well, because most of my academic peers come from a totally different background. Some of them were very anti-military, but I didn't have no conflicts with them, you know, but the respect from being an adjunct to finally getting a doctorate, how that's different, you
0: right.
1: know.
0: Yeah.
1: Didn't know that world existed, but I had to learn the hard way.
0: Right.
1: And I know earning a doctorate ain't no joke.
0: Ain't no joke.
1: You got
0: bro.
1: Two of them. But more significantly, you as a force multiplier, you have created others.
0: Yes, 14 to be exact. I lend out the talents that God has given me, and I do it for free.
2: That you get to know one another, whether they're Christian, whether they're Jewish, whether they're pagan, whether they're Sabians, whether they're Zoroastrians, it does not matter. Our obligation is to other human beings. Why is that important? Allah says, who is more wrong than a person who blocks people from the path of God?
1: What is the difference between preaching lay people and teaching theology, etc., in terms of what you allow people to do in terms of, I don't know, services?
0: Yeah, for the Muslims, it's the same as for the folks in the church. You know, you preach on Friday as opposed mm-hmm. to Sunday. And then we have throughout the week, we might have a Quranic study class, like Christians would have a Bible study class. So preaching is one thing on Friday. That's when we, you know, get everybody together and you give them a word for the week. The weekly Quranic study is just teaching people really about their faith in general instead of them trying to figure it out on their own.
1: Most of the work is listening.
2: I think it's imperative to have somebody to listen and not judge them, to be able to have somebody to just say, I see where you're coming from. I have some of the same issues. Your faith is not going to stop me from coming to help you. Your gender is not going to stop me. I don't care what you call yourself.
1: You have a good foundation in pretty much all the major world religions as part of what you do. How much time do you spend just counseling people from all faiths or no faiths at all?
0: That's probably about 99.9% of what I do, just counseling people, helping them through life's problems, helping intervene between them and the commander. And then I advise the commanders on, you know, what's going on in the world and the region. Like, I'll be going to Malaysia here soon, and so I'll interact with the Muslim people there, the imams or the mullahs, and serve as a bridge for my commander and my unit.
1: You give things context.
0: Yes.
1: You know, and reasons for why people think the way they do.
0: That's correct.
1: And I remember you, I think I heard you mention something about that you could have grown a beard, but you chose not to.
0: That's right.
1: That's like a doable thing, but like one more rock in the way when you're trying to get up to the top, because it's not important enough. It's a thing, but is it that?
0: It's minuscule when you're looking at big pictures, right? Because traditions are important, right? And so you sitting at the table with 50 other men, and you're in there in your religious regalia with a long beard and a kufi on. Yeah, how many of those folks are going to trust you? It ain't happening, right? And so I think a lot of times we don't look big picture. We look at our individual needs. I'm in rooms now, you know, that I never dreamed of being in because I'm a soldier. You know, I do what other soldiers do. I look like other soldiers look, you know. Always got a fresh haircut. Always got a starch uniform on. Always got a clean face, right? And so soldiers trust soldiers. Even in my times where I was serving in Iraq and they were fighting Muslims, right? You know, it was time for me to do a memorial service. And I was really worried because they could have most easily replaced me. I'm a Muslim and their friends just got killed by Muslims.
1: Mm-hmm.
0: And it was like, absolutely not. Shabazz is our chaplain. He's doing the memorial service. You see what I'm saying? Because they trusted me. Now, had I been walking around base with my beard and my kufi on and my thobe, you know, looking like I wasn't a part of them, that never would have happened.
1: Misconceptions, bias, suspicions. He faced all of it, and he kept showing up.
0: You know, I remember going to my first duty station as a captain, reach out to shake the commander's hand. He said, hey, he didn't even shake my hand. He said, we got some problems with your religion and how you guys treat women. Have a nice day. And he didn't talk to me for 9 months. So for me, at that time, as I started to develop my leadership philosophy, I said, man, I got to find a way to crack this code because they're not accepting me. And the only way I knew how to do that was to be an exceptional soldier. Right. So when they having physical tests, I'm out there crushing the physical fitness tests. When they're doing anything, I'm looking like a stellar soldier. And so that attracted soldiers to me. Right. And so if you're not cognizant of what's around you, you're going to always fail. And we had somewhere in between 19 Muslim chaplains over the years. And I tell you, you know, 3/4 of them are bowed out. Yeah. They didn't know how to adjust, but you know, that's a big culture shift, right? And so and it's an basically almost an appointed position. So they have to have a level of trust and comfort with their own selves, right? Because it really has nothing to do with me. I've done the job. I've done all the jobs. So I'm, you know, just more qualified. But, you know, you're talking about 250 years of either Protestant or Catholic chaplain. Now you got this guy who happens to be Muslim and he's knocking at the door. Probably a lot of fears for them is like, man, is he going to come in and change something? Is, you know, we're going to, yeah, I can only imagine their particular fears, but that's where I am.
1: So how did you get around the haters doing what you did? Cut you from the group and some many. No one ain't nobody want to play with you no more.
0: Yeah, that's right.
1: Who are your new playmates at this point? I mean, who? Your boys from the field artillery, are they hanging out with you when you get through OCS? Where are you at with those people?
0: Well, you know, ain't nobody hanging out with your boss. I'm too radioactive. You know, I'm a Muslim chaplain. 9/11 happened. Ain't nobody playing with me. And so what I had to learn to do is play by myself, right? So everything really is about connection. So even though I was the Muslim chaplain, I'm still playing basketball with the guys. I'm still lifting weights with the guys, you know. And so sometimes you're meeting those guys outside of uniform. They say, oh, brother, cool. You know, we sit down, we talk, we laugh, we play cards. And then the next day they see me in uniform. They're not really even thinking about the chaplain thing.
1: Right.
0: And then the second tier comes by. They see this crescent moon on my uniform. They say, oh, hell, he the Muslim chaplain? And he cool like that? So some of those inroads of connection helped me to make friends. Then there's another layer. So I'm a member of Omega Psi Phi, right?
1: I did you that got, when I... You just had to take them all. So you definitely got all the black career. We can just put that away.
0: No, right.
1: Let's not even break that up.
0: That's right. That gave me an inroad. So you go into fraternity meetings, you know, you go into different events they at. Oh, the Muslim chaplain is frat. Right? So that's knocking down all those barriers. And then just being a Q dog, people are like, oh, he real, right? He authentic. He a Q? Yeah, so, you know, all those things helped me, which is amazing, man. Like, honestly, when you're talking about being a chaplain, being a Muslim chaplain, how you going to connect with people, all those things that happened to me, all those things I did in college, like pledging Q, all those things have served me.
1: So the cultural shift from enlisted to officer, what's happening there?
0: Man, I tell you, I've been masterful in navigating that space. And not all on intention, but it became intentional once I understood the chaplain is not like a regular officer. I can go into spaces regular officers can't go. I could go hang out down at the DFAC with all the Omegas, with all the soldiers, with E1 through E8. And they say, man, the chaplain is doing his job. So I've been able to navigate the officer space by just being a chaplain and still kind of staying connected to the community. Regular officers, they got to be in the office and hang out with other officers because you get the fraternization thing. That's not a thing for the chaplain. That's not a thing for the chaplain. So that's how I've navigated that space and became, as you see on the internet, an internet favorite.
3: Chap it up. Chap it up.
4: Going to be thousands of people who don't believe in you. You shouldn't be one of them. Don't let that go over your head. 0450. I'm not starting. I'm done, son.
0: Woo! Because I'm a chaplain. But I strictly fight for the soldiers. I'm hanging out with soldiers. I'm taking pictures with soldiers. Because soldiers, even though I'm a chaplain, they focus on this bird. I took a picture with Colonel Shabazz. I was talking to Colonel Shabazz. He texted me, Colonel.
1: Mm-hmm.
0: So I've been able to navigate that space because I understood the enlisted side. Ain't no enlisted person just hanging out with colonels.
1: That's right.
0: It ain't happening.
1: He wasn't just an officer. He was a symbol. Race, faith, identity, all of it shaped how he had to move. In episode 3, we explore what Shabazz hopes to leave behind and what his story teaches us about leadership and legacy.
5: And that's it for this mini episode of What's Ray Saying? I'm Tiffany, the one who holds it all together in the background. And our production team for this episode includes Jocelyn Gonzalez of PRX Productions, with music by our very own son, R.J. Christian. So how does the source of Black knowledge come to gain this wisdom that he shares? Research, a lot of experience, and some good old-fashioned schooling. So if you like what you hear, tell a friend. Until next time, like, share, download, and keep asking your friends, what's Ray saying?

0: I met 12-year-old Sarita Meena last year. I was in a remote part of India with some health workers who were interviewing school kids when I noticed a skinny girl in a yellow dress standing to my left. She kept answering questions for other kids. Sarita was surprisingly outgoing, and later on she offered to give me a tour of the school and village. Her village is called Deoli. It's a tiny place surrounded by vast swaths of farmland. Huts made of stone and mud sit on narrow dirt roads. Sarita's short hair and confidence struck me as unusual in this setting. Her home state, Rajasthan, is culturally conservative. Girls and women here rarely talk to strangers. They're supposed to be quiet and shy. Months later, I decided to explore the changing role of women in India, to find out how women are navigating these changes, even in remote corners of the country. So, I decided to go back to Sarita's village to meet her again. When I visit Sarita's school, it's lunchtime. Some boys are playing on the playground, and there among them is Sarita. If it wasn't for her skirt, Sarita might easily pass for another boy on the team. Her hair's even shorter than when I first met her. The kids are playing a game of kabaddi, which involves two warring teams. Sarita's female classmates watch from the sidelines, but Sarita's among the boys, playing aggressively. A generation ago, this would have been impossible, a girl sharing a school playground with boys. In fact, until recently, girls in this village didn't go to school at all. That's changed, thanks to efforts by the government and non-profits to promote girls' education. Still, it's clear that Sarita stands out among the girls. And I can't help wondering how she turned out this way. Her mother, Gayatri Devi, tells me her daughter has always been fearless. She says, if my husband and I are fighting over something small and he blames me, Sarita scolds him. She says, Papa, it's your fault too. She isn't afraid. She scolds him in a loud voice. But I soon realize that Sarita's confidence comes at least partly from her mother. After all, her mother is educated. She grew up elsewhere and studied till junior high. The vast majority of women in this village got no schooling and are illiterate. And Sarita is the first to acknowledge that her mother plays a big role in her life. My mother always tells me, don't let anything disturb you in your studies, she says. When you get older, you can goof off as much as you like. This is your time to study. You won't have this opportunity later. But Sarita's father perhaps has an even stronger influence on her. One day, as I walk with her to school, Sarita tells me how much her father supports her. Did you see how much Papa helps me? She says. If I'm studying, no matter what else is going on, Papa never asks me to help with housework. See, I was studying this morning, right? And did Papa ask me for help? He cooked me breakfast, didn't he? He did cook breakfast, which surprised me. A husband helping his wife in the kitchen is still an uncommon sight in Indian households. Sarita's father, Tulsi Ram Meena, is a tall, reserved man and works as a teacher in a public school. He says he's always wanted Sarita and her two older sisters to get a good education. As a teacher, it's my responsibility to educate my daughters, he says. 5 years ago, he moved his two older daughters to a nearby city that had better schools. They're among the handful of girls who've left the village for higher education. He tells me with pride that his oldest daughter is now in college, the first girl in the family to study this far. If they can stand on their own two feet, he says, they will live a good life, marry into good homes, and they won't have to depend on anyone. Financial independence is something Sarita aspires to as well. If I have a job, she says, it'll help my family. She says, if I can stand on my own two feet, that's the best thing. And so, she takes her schoolwork seriously and hopes to follow in her sister's footsteps and leave the village for higher education. But while she's living with her parents, Sarita also makes herself useful at home. She's constantly looking for ways to help her mother with housework. When I show up one morning at her house, she's in the wide, sunny courtyard stuffing books in her school bag. She declares she wants to make chai for us, then dashes off to the corner of the courtyard that serves as the family's kitchen. The kitchen has two stoves, a gas one and a wood stove. Sarita lights up the gas stove, puts on a saucepan, and starts to make chai with crushed ginger, cardamom, and fresh buffalo milk. At one point, she calls out to her mother. Mummy, she says, hurry up and knead the dough. Sarita wants rotis for breakfast and lunch. Then, realizing her mother is running behind with cleaning the house, Sarita turns to the pile of firewood next to her. She takes some twigs, breaks them, and lights up the wood stove so she can save her mother some time and work. It strikes me that Sarita's personality has two conflicting sides. Here she is being the traditional dutiful daughter, helping her mother in the kitchen at the tender age of 12. She also loves to sew. She proudly showed me the dozen skirts she's made for her doll. Then there's Sarita the tomboy, who wears her hair short, plays with boys, and is ambitious. Her parents tell me that people in the village call her their son. But to Sarita, it's clear that she's a girl, and aspects of her life are still defined by tradition. For example, tradition says a girl's real home is not her parents. Her parents are merely looking after her until she gets married. And when she marries, she will move into her husband's home, where she'll spend the rest of her life. In traditional Indian society, a man brings his wife home with him, and together the couple look after his parents. That's why Sarita desperately wants a brother to look after her parents. Everyone has a brother, she says. I want a brother too. When we three sisters get married and go to our in-laws, then, she says, who's going to be here with mummy? Who's going to make sure she eats well? Now, I grew up in India, in an urban middle-class family. I can't understand why three smart, ambitious daughters are still pining for a brother. After all, if Sarita and her sisters become financially independent, can't they share the task of looking after their parents? So I ask Sarita, why can't you come and visit your parents after you get married and stay with them periodically? She pushes back. Can you spend all your life with your mother? She asks me. Tell me, when you get married, would you spend the rest of your life with your family? No. I realize that for most women in India, once they're married, they're expected to focus on their new family and not on their parents. That's what my mother did. But I also know families where sisters share the care of aging parents. So I ask Sarita, why couldn't you bring your mother to your new home after you get married? No, she says, that doesn't look nice. My in-laws might not like it. I'm struck by how vehemently this fearless tomboy defends certain traditions. She simply cannot imagine a scenario where her husband and his family might be okay with her looking after her parents. But she does occasionally throw out a radical idea. Maybe she won't get married. Maybe she'll get a job and continue to live with her parents and look after them. Her predicament is one faced by millions of women in India's cities and villages. As new opportunities open up for women, they need to decide for themselves how far they're willing to push against tradition. Doing things in a new way can bring stress and uncertainty. Ultimately, for Sarita and her forward-thinking family, it would be a lot easier if they just had a son. Sarita's mother says people in the village are always nagging her to keep trying for a son. People say you should have at least one boy, she tells me. We didn't think much about this before. We thought girls are good. If we can educate them, we'll find good homes for them to marry into. But these days, she says she does worry about the absence of a son. It's only on my last day here that I realize how much the absence of a son haunts Sarita's mother. Sarita has just returned from spending 2 days with her sisters in the town where they live now. I had accompanied her on the trip and had loaned her my camera. Back home, Sarita shows the pictures to her mother. Her mother beams at her daughter. Suddenly, She looks up at me smiling and says this.
1: If
0: only she was a boy, we'd have been so fortunate, she says. Our lives would have been complete. Sarita tugs at her mother's hand, showing her yet another picture. She says, look at my dress. For the world, I'm Ritu Chatterjee, Deoli, India.

hear something you like, but miss the name? Send us an email at remix@prx.org and include a short description of what you heard, where you heard it, and what time of day it was.

0: Welcome to USC Annenberg's This California Life. I'm Megan Donis. This season, we document Altadena after the fires, following this remarkable community as it recovers and rebuilds. And part of that community were the many animals who went missing during the fires. Reporter Alyssa Martinet follows one woman who returned to her home in Altadena to spearhead efforts to rescue beloved pets and reunite them with their families.
1: Billy cat.
2: It's February 2025, a month after the Eaton Fire burned through Altadena, and Jamie Rosier is standing in the wreckage of a burnt home, calling out for a lost cat. As the fire raced towards town, the owner couldn't get her cat out from under the bed in time. She had to leave.
1: I'm trying right now to see if I can even identify, you know, what might look like a bed. Because that's where she said he was when she evacuated. And she said it would be a miracle if he survived. And she's been convinced that he's dead. I'm not going to let her think that at this point. I don't want her to give up.
2: Choppers fly overhead. Nearly every structure is utterly flattened. All that's left standing in most of the houses are the brick chimneys.
1: If he ran out, he could be anywhere.
2: Yeah.
1: But if he stayed there, his body might be right there. I don't know. But I still call out and talk to them and, you know, make kitty sounds and kissy sounds and all the things. I'll shake treat bags sometimes and I'll pour the kibble.
2: Jamie has worked with animals her whole life. She has her own business as a dog trainer and behavior consultant. She's also worked in animal disaster relief all over the U.S. Her first was Hurricane Katrina in 2005, where she helped rescue animals in the disaster zone.
3: I did not know at that time that there was that realm at all. I had no idea. But, you know, because of my love for animals and my work with animals, my whole career, I was just called to go.
2: 4 years later, Jamie helped animals evacuate from the L.A. station fires. Then she worked on the 2023 fires in Maui, where she and her husband later moved.
3: And then I was actually working on Hurricane Helene remotely when this disaster hit. So I went straight from Hurricane Helene to the Eden Fire disaster.
2: This is the fifth disaster she's worked on, and it's the most personal. Jamie grew up in Altadena.
4: Hallie, folks here are entering 24 hours of hell in Altadena. We have the smoke behind me. We have smoke on the other side. We are essentially encircled and enshrouded by this Eaton Fire, which was 400 acres, now nearly 10,000 acres. That gives you a glimpse at how quickly it's moved. We were just about a half
3: mile. My phone started ringing off the hook like crazy, and it hasn't stopped, and we're a month in.
4: It is utter heartbreak in every direction you look. Fire crews having to give up the firefight because they don't have any water, and that is why.
3: Because I was so far away and feeling so helpless, knowing my community was burning up and being deeply affected, I started gathering resources for my loved ones and neighbors and everyone, and also for their animals. Because I've got hundreds of clients up in Altadena, pet-based clients, over the past almost 30 years. And I started seeing missing people posts, missing pets, all of that, and I started logging all that data as well and trying to play matchmaker. I was working almost around the clock, tirelessly answering calls, texts, Facebook messages, Instagram messages, whatever. Like, it was just nonstop. Because I have worked on 4 other disasters, I know where this typically goes, and, you know, we've got to get resources to people as quick as we can so that they can make it through.
2: Soon, Jamie realized she had to be on the ground in Altadena. After she landed in L.A., the first thing she did was head to the burn zone.
3: Seeing all the properties that I used to live in that were burned down, the house that where I, like, first lived with my husband, for example. Like, I stood in that driveway and just crying, you know? Like, I just melted down because I have so many great memories there.
2: Jamie spent most of her adult life, over 20 years, living and working in Altadena.
3: My parents were divorced, and my mom was in Pasadena, and my dad was in Altadena. And I always gravitated towards Altadena because of the big trees and the nature, being up against the mountains there. I mean, I was, you know, roller skating and riding my bike up Christmas Tree Lane and cruising all over town. I grew up with a mixed family. At my mom's house, I had a half-brother and full brother there. And then growing up at my dad's, I had four foster brothers. Two were white, two were black. But having my foster brothers, you know, in that community and was so much more comfortable because it was such a diverse place. You know, we'd go to other cities and heads would turn and people would look at us funny, but Altadena was very different.
2: It's also where her love of animals began. In college, Jamie started helping trap stray cats, the beginning of her nearly 30-year career with animals. Everything from working as a vet tech to teaching dogs to swim.
3: I grew up with lots of animals. Mom's house, we had 17 cats. So I'm a crazy cat lady. We had reptiles. You know, I had rabbits, dogs at my dad's house. You know, I'd rescue birds. I mean, it's been a lifelong journey. I don't remember life without having an animal, really. Then when I went off to college, I got into a cat rescue. And, that turned into collecting 13 cats.
2: The animal rescue work is all volunteer, but people always step up to help make it possible.
3: For every disaster, I've always been, like, you know, basically sponsored. Like, I've said to someone, hey, I really want to go. You know, I'm thinking about this, and somebody says, hey, I'll get you the flyer miles. It's been amazing. Every single disaster that I've done has been that way.
2: A month after the fire, Jamie was on the ground in Altadena in her rented minivan. It's filled to the brim with supplies, bags of cat food, jugs of water, bowls, crates, and flashlights.
5: Your car is so decked out. I'm impressed. For being a rental. I know, but you've got everything you need in here.
3: I've never driven a little minivan. I guess this is the soccer mom life that I never knew about. Like,
5: no, it does.
3: You have everything. It's loaded up. Like, yeah, I'm ready for it.
2: As prepared as she is for the rescue work, her hometown looks completely different. And sometimes she loses her way.
3: You know, like, I mean, I know this town like the back of my hand. Like, I can just drive to the people's houses. I don't know the streets necessarily or the number. Or at least I didn't need it before now, because it's hard to recognize. Like, I just had to map this, which is, like, wild to think that that's the case, you know?
2: Jamie drives through the burn zone most afternoons, setting out food and water and looking for pets. She's helped coordinate more than 80 volunteers. Some of them connect missing pets and owners online. Others put out food, monitor cameras for pet sightings, and set up traps. She pours food and water into bowls and places them on a brick patio that used to be the entrance to a house.
3: You know, if you're in survival, right, you're going to search for sustenance. And if they can find it in the beginning stages like this, then we can keep them alive. And if they can't, then sadly they perish.
2: Being right up against the San Gabriel Mountains, Altadena is known for its wildlife. But after the fire, it was a different scene.
3: I wish I could say that I've seen a lot of animals, but the truth is I've actually only seen one deer doing my route. And it's really surreal, you know, like, I mean, I'm used to seeing, like, the squirrels bopping around on the street and the birds flying and, you know, dogs barking. And I'm used to seeing and hearing all that stuff. And, you know, it's disappointing in a way. It's heartbreaking, you know. But I know that, what I'm doing is super important and can save lives. And I just have to keep that in mind, that it's not about, like, seeing them right now. It's just making sure that there's food and water so that if they are hiding somewhere, you know, 'cause they're still going through trauma, that they can live, they can sustain themselves. You know, there's sort of this, like, I want to say, like, sexy part of rescue that, like, oh, I got this fire cat and I trapped him and look at me.
2: That part of rescue wasn't happening much in these early stages. but Jamie reminds herself that's okay.
3: Keeping them alive by feeding them is really truly like the most important thing that we can do in the beginning stages of a disaster.
2: By late February, now 6 weeks after the fire, Jamie defines success in the little things. Things only an animal rescuer would notice.
3: This property that we're approaching belongs to a dear friend of mine I've known for probably 25 years, and she has not been back. She had two cats that she couldn't get them into carriers as she was trying to evacuate, and she was running from the flames herself. So she thinks that they're dead, and I'm, again, trying to get her to keep the hope alive, and so I just keep coming every day to feed, you know, add food and water.
2: We walk up to the bowls, and Jamie notices some of the food has been touched.
1: Yeah, so this is actually a really exciting discovery, I have to say. Now, I don't know who's eating here, but half of the food bowl is gone, and all of the water bowl is gone, so that's very encouraging to see that kind of activity.
2: Wildlife, like raccoons and coyotes, could also be eating here. That's why the next step is setting up a wildlife camera.
3: Probably in the next day or two, I'll have one of the crew like put a camera out to see what we got going on. And if we have a sighting of either of her cats, we'll actually try to trap them and get the cat back to her mama or their mama.
2: Back in the van, Jamie pulls up a spreadsheet on her phone. This spreadsheet is essential to the disaster effort. It's her way of making sure no animal is left behind.
3: You know, I just have their name. Oh, yeah, it is monkey.
5: Oh, you're right. And it has they look like.
3: It has their description and special markings. She's a short-haired dilute tortie, and he's a short-haired brown tabby. And then I also have the status of the pet. So far, we have not found either of them.
2: By early March, after weeks of boots-on-the-ground work, it's time for Jamie to return to her life in Hawaii. She'll keep working on the online side, and other animal rescuers will carry on the work in Altadena. Jamie and her husband plan to be on Maui for at least another 4 years.
3: After that, I don't quite know. Part of me dreamt about coming back to Altadena, and sorry. That's the part that's hard for me, but I don't know what it's going to be like or what's going to happen. It's going to be totally different. And a lot of people have moved away already. They're scattered all over multiple states. Our community's been shattered, you know? So it's, I mean, people are sticking together and trying to help each other. That's the beautiful part. Being here, I'm seeing that. And I'm also seeing the terror, the heartache, and the concerns of, you know, of everyone, of all my loved ones. So it's, yeah, it's hard.
2: In April, I called Jamie to check in.
6: I'm kind of constantly involved in the fire stuff and the search, you know, the disaster relief aspect. So I'm trying to do as much as I can. I feel like it's a gift and it's a privilege and it's an honor. And, you know, I take it very seriously.
2: She's still coordinating on the ground operations. The volunteer team has found over 260 cats in the Eaton Fire burn zone. They've reunited over 60 pets with their families. And separately, the Pasadena Humane Society has reunited another 25 cats.
6: Yeah, reunifications are still happening, absolutely. And the best thing about those is that they help keep the hope alive for everybody. We're 3 months in. And I know for people who've lost everything, it's a lifetime already, right? Mm-hmm. It feels like that every day.
2: Months after a disaster, while the news cycle moves on, Jamie's work doesn't stop.
3: It's worth it. I love it. I'm passionate about it. So to me, I can't help but want to do it every breathing moment, you know? Like, it's just like when something happens and you go because you get that calling, you know? And that's what it is for me. It's a calling. Like, I could fight it if I want to. But what is that going to do me, you know?
2: Jamie will keep helping Altadena for 6 months, a year, or more, however long it takes.
6: It's what I'm called to do.
2: For Annenberg Media, I'm Alyssa Martinet.
0: 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Executive producers are Professors Sandy Tolan and Megan Donis in collaboration with the Annenberg School at USC. 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
7: A few years ago, a bat specialist based in New York came back from a cave with some strange news. And if you happen to be a bat specialist yourself, it's probably safe to say that you heard the news. You may even remember where you were the first time you heard it. Dave Yates was sitting in his office at the Biodiversity Research Institute in Southern Maine.
8: 2006 was the first time I'd heard about it. Al Hicks, he'd sent out an email saying he'd seen some strange, you know, what appeared to be fungus on the bat's snouts out in New York, and had anybody else in any other state seen this?
7: There's only a couple bat colonies in Maine, out in the western mountains, near Rumford. So Dave went to check.
8: And just counted the bats, and they appeared all to be fine. Things seemed, you know, normal. 2007 was a bigger eye-opener. We had reports actually on a very busy highway, and people on their drive home one day started seeing tons of bats in the middle of the winter flying around. Obviously very strange. And that's when we started seeing mass numbers of bats flying around, say, in the middle of a snowstorm, or bats flying around, you know, in the middle of February, outside during the day. No one had ever seen anything like that before. By that next winter, it had spread to all of New York State, many New England states, and down the Appalachian Mountains.
7: And when biologists went inside the caves where the bats lived, it was worse.
8: As far as the cave itself, what you would see was many bats at the entrance dead, many bats outside the caves dead, a lot of bats dead on the floor of the cave.
7: And the fungus that Al Hicks had seen a year earlier, it was everywhere. On the bats' noses, their arms, their feet, even their wings. When the bats' immune system tried to fight it off, it depleted their fat reserves.
8: And what it came down to was the bats were hungry and they were thirsty. And they were out, even though it was the middle of winter, looking for food and water. And obviously unsuccessful.
7: Biologists called it white nose syndrome, although even now no one can say for sure how it got here or why it spread so quickly. Just that it kills lots and lots of bats.
8: When you actually see the data, when you actually see the numbers of counted dead bats, the percentages, it really makes you kind of step back and just take in the magnitude of what is going on here. Last year, I think it was in the four caves or mines that they went into in New Hampshire, they had found 3,500 bats roughly. And they just got done with those surveys about a week ago, and there was only 16. And what's even scarier is it seems like white nose is closing in on the south. And those bat caves can hold up to millions of bats. So right there, you could knock out 90% of the bat population for that species. And, you know, that kind of makes you sit there and hold your breath a little bit and obviously prepare for the worst.
7: And compounding all this is the fact that biologists have no idea how to stop the fungus from spreading, in part because they aren't even sure how all these bats move around. That's actually Dave's job. He attaches tags to bats in Maine and Virginia in the summer so that he can trace them back to their caves in the winter.
9: And how many bats have you tagged?
8: Without looking at the database off the top of my head, it would be probably actually over 3,000 bats.
9: And how many tags have you found after you've tagged them?
8: Three? Yeah. And actually, those bats were dead from white nose. You know, it's tough. A lot of these researchers have put their careers into this, 30, 40 years studying bats and I think that, you know, the reality that a species can become extinct in such a short amount of time is, you know, obviously very depressing. And you know, I think a big thing right now is they're starting to think about actually grabbing some species and kind of putting them in an ark.
7: Did you get that? An ark. Apparently there's a facility in Virginia whose sole purpose is to harbor endangered species, where they stay indefinitely until the day they can be safely reintroduced into the wild. If bats could have just one safe harbor, then certain species might not have to go extinct. Which is what makes Maine so interesting. Because remember those bat colonies in southern Maine? The ones Dave visited back in 2006?
8: Probably around 2007, I started expecting to see it here. And, you know, every year that I got up there and got out of my truck and start walking up, you know, my stomach would be a little bit of a knot, and I'd always be on the lookout for dead bats in the snow. Each year, though, I returned and never did see it.
7: Colonies in Maine are small, just a few hundred bats. But if you look at a map of the disease, it becomes clear how utterly odd Maine is. It's a white-nose-free state surrounded by white-nose on all sides.
8: Maybe it's just something as simple as they haven't been exposed. But maybe it's something more. Maybe some of these bats are fleeing from other states. Maybe it's some of these bats are resistant. I mean, it's a small population, but when you're talking about the population going from millions to nothing, any little islands that you could have to protect 100, 300, to maybe help that species recover is gold. So is there a chance that the Maine caves might be feeling this year? Who knows?
7: A few weeks after I interviewed Dave Yates, the state of Maine issued a new rule for the caves. Anyone who's ever been to an infected site won't be allowed in, for fear that they might be transmitting the disease. No one's sure how long a white-nosed spore can survive on human skin, and it's now thought that a caver might have brought over the original spore from Europe. Last month, biologists visited the caves again and took cell samples from dozens of bats. The results are due back next week. This is Joe Rosenberg for Salt Radio.

This is Bird Note. As a flock of ducks lift off from a marsh, their wings reveal large patches of powder blue and emerald. These dabbling ducks are called blue-winged teal. They're petite birds, noticeably smaller than mallards. The male's blue-gray head has a bright white crescent at the base of the bill, and his cinnamon sides and underparts are peppered with dark dots. Females are mottled grayish-brown. Blue-winged teal are long-distance migrants, traveling from nesting areas in Canada and the U.S. to South America for the winter. They feed in shallow water, with a preference during the breeding season for snails and fly larvae. In fall and winter, they seek out plant matter, especially seeds. Blue-winged teal pair up during the winter and migrate together in spring to a nesting area, often to where the female was born. There, the female will lay about 10 eggs, which hatch after 3 weeks. Once the eggs hatch, mother and ducklings walk away from the nest area within 24 hours, never to return to their nest again. Within just weeks, the young will be flying and ready to join their parents in their great migration south. For Bird Note, I'm Michael Stein.

is Bird Note. Like a jazz player beating out a drum roll, a woodpecker uses its bill to rap out a brisk series of notes. Early spring resounds with the percussive hammering of woodpeckers. Their rhythmic drumming works like many birds' songs. It broadcasts to other woodpeckers over a long distance a clear assertion of territorial and mating rights. We also hear woodpeckers knocking on wood when they're carving holes in trees to create nest cavities or extract insect prey. But these whacks are more methodical. Woodpeckers offer a fascinating cast of drummers. A hefty pileated woodpecker lets go a resounding tattoo against a hollow trunk. A yellow-bellied sapsucker seems to be signaling in Morse code as it snaps its bill against a stub of dead branch. And the little downy woodpecker's drum roll seems rather modest, rather short, and not too fast. For any woodpecker, it's all about proclaiming a sound signal as far and as loud as possible. And as it searches for the most resonant drum, it might just find that your metal

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0: Gretchen K. Stewart remembers well the day she saw the animal that would change her life. It was 2020.
1: The national parks had been closed because of COVID, and a few had just started opening up, and Mount Rainier opened up.
0: Gretchen is a wildlife photographer who uses her images to tell conservation stories about endangered species and their habitats.
1: I was in my little tiny van that has like a little bed in it. I was driving up the mountain, and there on a snowbank was this tawny, fluffy animal. And I pulled over. I didn't know what it was at first. And I stopped and I could see, oh, that's a fox. But she looked so different. Her coloring, everything about her, really thick, beautiful winter coat. And I pulled over and I took some photos of her. And I was like, what was that fox? This is not a normal lowland red fox.
0: Gretchen had just seen a Cascade red fox, an elusive high elevation subspecies.
1: I found that there was nothing really available online other than a little tiny blip about the Cascade red fox on Mount Rainier National Park's website and Cascade's Carnivore Project, which was researching the foxes at the time.
0: That's where she learned the Cascade red fox was an endangered species native only to the upper elevations of the Cascade Mountains.
1: That was exciting because I had been looking for a story to really dive into. So I contacted Jocelyn Akins, who was the founder of Cascade's Carnivore Project.
0: We'll hear from Jocelyn herself shortly.
1: And I said, hey, I want to volunteer. I want to learn more about this fox. And she let me come to her home and interview her. And by the end of the interview, I told her, I want to find more foxes. And she just kind of laughed at me. She was like, good luck. She was like, we barely even see them with our trail cameras or anything. Well, I was determined. And that very summer, I ended up finding another individual that I nicknamed Snag because he has a little snaggle tooth. And then later I found his mate, a red-coated fox. I named her Ginger because she had a red coat. So that was just the beginning.
0: The beginning of Gretchen's love story with these foxes.
1: Finding the Cascade red fox was a blessing. Changed my life and gave me purpose in a way that I hadn't expected.
0: So why such big feelings for a small, high-elevation subspecies of fox that only lives in the Cascade Mountains? What is it about these animals, and who are they exactly? From Smithsonian Magazine and PRX Productions, this is There's More to That, the show that takes you straight into the fox's den. I'm Ari Daniel. In this

0: Episode, we trek high up into the Cascade Mountains to train our lens on the Cascade Red Fox. We'll learn why they're special, what's threatening them, and what can be done about it. Stay tuned. Gretchen, how do you know that it's a Cascade Red Fox? How do you identify them and distinguish them from other foxes?
1: The lowland red foxes are typically red in color, whereas the Cascade Red Fox is most often black phase, which is like a black silver color, or cross phase, which is more like either red and black or red and tan. They also have a smaller body than a lowland red fox. Their legs typically seem to be shorter. They have fur-lined feet, especially in the winter. In the summer, they shed their winter coat and they look really scrawny, but in the winter, their fur becomes really thick and beautiful, and even the bottoms of their feet are furry. And of course, that keeps them warm up in those high elevations in the winter.
0: Location, she says, is also a giveaway.
1: A lowland fox would not be up in the subalpine where you would find a Cascade Red Fox. So that's the easiest way to know. But also the Cascade Red Fox is so endangered that their range has shrunk to only the South Cascades. There are no known individuals above I-90 in Washington, and their populations are so isolated because they're sort of stuck in these high elevations. They're on Mount Rainier, Mount Adams, but they rarely come down lower than that unless they're trying to disperse.
0: And Gretchen, what do you attribute your ability to find these Cascade Red Foxes? Do you feel like they're drawn to you? You just have a knack for finding them, given that they are so elusive and rare?
1: I think it's mostly determination and time. It's usually around 4 months at a time that I'll be up there looking for the foxes, and much of that requires backcountry hiking, camping. I started finding them a little more easily once I found Snag and Ginger.
0: That's a remarkable amount of investment to make. So what does that look like?
1: Mainly finding a fox for the first time would be a matter of following track and sign, and if I were to see some fresh scat, I would stop and wait and look around. And if I were really lucky, I might see one cross behind me. I just got into the habit of walking and then looking behind me every 15 steps or so. And that would often be the trick. They think you've passed and you're just going to keep going forward. And I look behind me, and once in a while, I just see one scamper past, and then I sit low, and often they'll be curious, and then they'll stop and kind of see, what are you doing? And they might come closer if you're lucky.
0: What's so enchanting about them?
1: Knowing that this is a species that is really struggling to survive in these times of climate change. Their habitat is being developed and logged and melting away, and having an encounter with one just feels like a privilege.
0: Like coming across a little fuzzy jewel or something.
1: Exactly.
0: Yes.
1: It is. And finding a new individual is just so exciting because you know how few of them are out there. And so being able to find a new individual that's previously unknown and document that individual with photography, you're not only experiencing something rare, you're contributing to science in a way that is very meaningful. That's a thrill that's hard to beat.
0: And Gretchen, the Cascade Red Fox is threatened. What is causing the threat, and why are there so few of these animals now?
1: Well, pretty much any endangered species, the main factor is climate change and loss of habitat. They really depend on these subalpine meadows at treeline, and these places are being logged, developed, overused for recreation. The snowpack, because of climate change, has reduced to such a degree that their predators, such as coyotes, can access higher elevations, whereas before the snow was too deep and they wouldn't be able to go that high. Sports such as skiing, snowmobiles, they will pack the snow down and give trails for predators to use to access higher elevations. So not only are they losing habitat because of human intrusion, we're also giving their predators access to their habitat, which they would use to survive in the winter and raise kits. But one of the biggest issues for the Cascade Red Fox is food conditioning and car strikes. So when people recreating in the high elevations of the Cascades, whether it's skiing, hiking, if they see a fox and give that fox food even one time, it turns this normally elusive, rarely seen individual into a fox that's begging on the roadside.
0: Oh, wow.
1: And not being responsible with trash is the other factor that gets them food conditioned. And as soon as they're food conditioned, they realize they encounter people more often if they're by the road. And next thing you know, they're being hit by cars. Just last year, there were two foxes that were struck by cars and killed in a ski resort. And every single individual is so important for the survival of the species. But I really hope that there's an understanding of the need to keep national parks and our public lands funded and protected for the sake of endangered species. Because Mount Rainier National Park sprung into action to close the trails and roads for several miles radius around the den site so that this family could raise their kits without the intrusion of humans. The fact that they took that threat so seriously and barricaded trails and roads and even had volunteers who normally hike around and enforce the rule of staying off the fragile wildflower meadows, they instead scheduled themselves to stand guard at these closed trailheads and make sure that people weren't sneaking in.
0: Yeah.
1: Contrasted with a ski resort outside of park limits where an entire family was killed.
0: This was a den that you came across at a ski resort last summer, right?
1: Yeah, I always go up there to just check out the fox situation, see if I can find any individuals. And I found a den site that had four little kits, and they were just emerging from the den and starting to explore. The parents were extremely food conditioned. Sadly, the den site was located in a construction zone, and just a mere 15 feet away were boxes of commercial rodenticide.
0: Oh, no.
1: And, so I immediately notified the biologists I work with, and they notified their contacts, and we were under the impression that the rodenticide would be removed, but that wasn't enforced, and at least three of the four kits died of rodenticide poisoning.
0: Oh, how sad.
1: I believe the fourth one probably did as well, but that carcass wasn't found. And the dad was shortly thereafter hit by a car. Like I said, he was food conditioned. There was a yearling who we had to euthanize that was also later determined to have been hit by a car. And the mom was also poisoned by rodenticide.
0: Oh my gosh, how tragic.
1: It was horrible. I mean, this is a fox that's on the brink of extinction, and an entire family lost compared with an entire family thriving is something that should be looked at and taken seriously. It's just another example of why our national parks and public lands need to remain funded and intact.
0: This is something that Jocelyn Akins has known about for a long time. As a wildlife biologist and founder of the Cascade Carnivore Project, she's been studying the threats to the Cascade Red Fox for almost two decades.
2: Our goal has always been to study and restore carnivore populations at risk of extinction and protect the mountain ecosystems that they call home.
0: Like Gretchen, Jocelyn stumbled into the Cascade Red Fox and fell in love with them kind of by accident. Back in 2008, she was on Mount Adams, about 50 miles away from Mount Rainier, studying a different high-elevation carnivore.
2: I was studying wolverines in the area, but I couldn't find any, and I was finding these foxes that live high up on the slopes of the Cascade volcanoes, and these are places where it's just very white and snowy in the winter, and there's almost no other critters around, so I was a little bit curious about what these foxes were, how they survived in this really remote, wild, blizzardy landscape.
0: So she emailed her mentor, Keith Aubrey, who had been researching mountain carnivores since 1978.
2: I wrote, "I detected a red fox at 6,000 feet at a camera station," and he wrote, "You have detected a native Cascade red fox, and this is a record of particular interest to conservation." And so it was the start of an interesting research question for me. Nobody knew that they were on Mount Adams, where I began my research. He'd studied them years earlier on Mount Rainier, where there's a national park, so there's more support for research. It was just like a big question mark, and I'd put one little dot on the map about this unique fox and that it lived somewhere that nobody in modern times knew that it occurred there.
0: Around the time she started this new fieldwork, Jocelyn came across an old red snowmobile.
2: A crappy 1996 Skidoo Phaser. And I would just go off on my own. I actually had a job as a wildlife technician. And so I would dream all week. I'd read endless scientific papers while I carpooled to this job I had. And then I would get on that little snowmobile and I would go as far as I could and I would set a wildlife camera. And I would put a little bit of bait, some roadkill deer out.
0: A wildlife camera being one of those motion detecting cameras, so if a animal passes in front of it, it snaps a shot.
2: Yeah, so they're triggered by heat and motion.
0: Okay.
2: And anything that passes by, you'll get a photograph of.
0: Unlike Gretchen, the photographer, Jocelyn hasn't seen very many Cascade red foxes in real life, but the few times she has were memorable. Once, she says she was up on Mount Rainier at the site of a known fox den.
2: I was just up there visiting the den, taking measurements, trying to understand what are these important places for them. And all of a sudden, the mom came trotting across the snow slope right towards me. I was just blown away. I couldn't believe it. And as she got close to me, she just walked right past me, walked to the entrance of the den, and made this little fox noise, like this little and then we waited a couple seconds. And then three little fox kits came to the entrance of the den. So they were so little that they weren't out and about. And I don't know why she did that, but it was pretty amazing.
0: Jocelyn, say more about the kind of day-to-day operations of the Cascades Carnivore Project. What is it that takes place in the work that you're doing?
2: We conduct research on carnivores. That's always been what we're most proud of, is that we're able to collect these big data sets on species that are hard to find. I got my doctorate at the University of California studying conservation genetics. So one of the things that we do a lot of is that we use DNA to understand how carnivore populations are doing.
0: Meaning like getting a sense of their size and genetic diversity.
2: Yeah, exactly. When you collect a little sample from a carnivore, whether it's a scat sample or some hair from their back or something, I like to call it like a little gold nugget of information. Like this one little scat sample, it can tell you which carnivore it was, so the species. It can tell you the individual carnivore. So like this is Freddy the fox. It can tell you everything it ate. We sequence the DNA from the scats, and we can see every single prey item that the carnivore ate. We look at several sections of the genome of each individual fox, and we can see, like you said, how much genetic diversity is in the population, and we can also see how individuals are connected across the population. We see this through the movement of their genes, that they move along high elevation landscape features like ridge lines. Okay, we need to make sure that we protect these spots. And one of like the hopeful things about the Cascara Red Fox, it's they're really well connected. And that's partly just their nature. They're a highly mobile species. They're able to disperse long distances. But it also tells you a bit about the landscape is fairly intact and they can move around the whole South Cascades and interbreed with unrelated individuals. And that's really good for a small population. So now we have a really good distribution map. So we know where they're doing better, and we're starting to focus on those places to really understand what their needs are, what their threats are, what humans can actually do to restore their populations.
0: In 2022, in large part due to the work of Jocelyn and her colleagues, the Cascade Red Fox was classified as an endangered species in Washington state.
2: Obviously, like saying, oh, they're endangered, that doesn't sound like an accomplishment. However, it unlocked a lot of support and resources, and then it also brought other people to the table. We have this great partnership and project with the University of Washington. We have a graduate student there that's studying the threat of coyotes. And then we also started working with the Yakima Nation.
0: Their reservation covers the eastern half of Mount Adams,
2: which is one of the main strongholds of the Cascade Red Fox. Just getting out the word, it was a bit of a PR campaign, you know, like, hey, there's actually a fox. Hey, it lives high in the mountains and it's not doing very well. So we went from that to getting people to understand that it was a species of concern to having it listed as an endangered species in Washington, and then that turning into other people picking up the mantle with us to start learning about what threatens it and what we can do about it.
0: Jocelyn says it took years to determine and then convince people that the Cascade Red Fox was struggling.
2: And then now we're in the phase of, okay, why? And it's shockingly hard to figure out. And so we have this great group now, a Cascade Red Fox working group. So we have research scientists from the U.S. Forest Service and the Park Service. And we have a researcher that studies the Sierra Nevada Red Fox, like just trying to put our heads together and figure out what can we actually do.
0: With climate change acting as one of the biggest threats, she says it can be easy to feel like it's a problem too big to tackle.
2: But I have learned there are things we can do. We can find places where the landscape is more resilient to warming in the mountains. They call them climate refugia, north sides of the landscape that hold snow that are colder. Tribal researchers are shouting how important wildfire is to the landscape. You know, it opens up meadows in the forest that are really important for all sorts of wildlife.
0: Jocelyn, tell me about how you came to collaborate with the photojournalist Gretchen K. Stewart, and how does each of your efforts interact with the other?
2: Early on, it was me out on my own enlisting friends trying to collect data about a species that nobody was paying attention to. And then Gretchen K. Stewart, she came to Mount Rainier and she saw the Cascade Red Fox. So there was this one fox that I nicknamed Whitefoot. And this fox, Whitefoot, has become an ambassador because she was commonly seen on the south side of Mount Rainier by all sorts of people. So she was many people's introduction to what is a Cascade Red Fox. Gretchen is an incredible photographer, and she took these amazing photos. And then she goes, oh, well, who is this fox? And, oh, who studies them? And so she learned about Cascades Carnivore Project, and we met. And then Gretchen asked me, well, where else can I take photos? And Gretchen started tromping around, totally dedicated, out all the time, dawn to dusk.
0: Yeah.
2: And what she did was she was able to see foxes that I knew were there from their DNA, but I never saw them. And she saw them. She had such patience. And not only did she just glimpse them like some people got to, but she got these incredible photographs. And she was so generous, and we were able to use those photographs for our own communications. And she's gone on to really help us and show the world that there's this gorgeous fox that lives up high in the mountains. It's really a testament to like photography and it's very hard to tell a story. I mean, numbers help, but a gorgeous photo, I mean, you can't go wrong.
0: Gretchen, how does your photography practice intersect with ecology?
1: There's a lot that you can see in person that you won't catch on a trail camera attached to a tree. So documentation of kit rearing has not been done before for the Cascade Red Fox to this degree. I'm doing this as a community scientist, as volunteer work. Biologists, they have busy schedules. They are very athletic, hiking up and down the mountain and trying to service as many of their monitoring stations as possible. And they don't have the luxury to sit for hours and hours in a blind, sitting still. You know, that's something that photographers and community scientists can contribute. So I like to try to encourage other wildlife photographers to do the same, to get involved with community science, figure out a species or habitat that they really connect with and are passionate about, and dive in. You're going to end up seeing things that are unknown, and you're going to end up making discoveries, whether it's behavioral or otherwise. And those types of contributions really help the scientists researching those endangered species.
0: Just through your patience.
1: Mm-hmm.
0: The photos in the Smithsonian article, they're beautiful, and we were able to see in an instant probably the months and months of painstaking work, of chance encounters, of diligent observation that you're invested in. We see it unfold over a few pages, but this is a tremendous amount of work and time and care.
1: Yes, it is.
0: Gretchen, can you describe a favorite image that you've captured of these foxes, a favorite photograph?
1: My favorite photograph is of Whitefoot, which was the first fox I ever encountered. She was just such a special fox. It's a photo of her against a snowy white backdrop. She's just sort of looking to the side. And of course, seeing the little kits for the first time, which was something I'd been wanting to witness for so many years, finally being able to do that. I absolutely love those photos of the kits as well.
0: What is this like for you when you see these foxes get killed? You spend so much time watching them. Do you mourn? How do you process that?
1: It's really devastating. You know, when you're in the midst of the situation, you're very science focused and dealing with the emergency at hand. And I think it's a self-defense mechanism where you sort of block the tragedy of it all from your mind until hours later, after we had to euthanize that young female.
0: This is the yearling Gretchen mentioned earlier, the one that had been hit by a car.
1: At the end of the night, I went back to my van and I just felt nauseous and sort of numb. And then a couple of hours later, I was just bawling, crying in tears.
0: Yeah.
1: And that wasn't even a fox that I knew well. Ginger, who I spoke about earlier, who I knew very well. I had documented her for 3 years, and she definitely had gotten to know me. She was very playful. There was one occasion where I was photographing some deer because they were in this shadow and the light was really beautiful, and I had stopped and I was photographing a couple of deer, and she jumped out behind me and startled me. She had this mouse in her mouth and she was just trotting around, and that was such a special encounter. She was one of the foxes that would stop and hunker down and take a nap in the meadow in my presence. She ended up being killed by a predator. At the time, there were very few individuals that we even knew of left. Thankfully, now we know of more. But at the time, her death felt like a huge blow to the population. It was particularly heartbreaking. I mean, this type of work is an emotional roller coaster, and most of it, sadly, these days are lows rather than highs.
0: What do you think the future of the Cascade Red Fox looks like?
1: I mean, foxes are pretty adaptable species overall, so I have hope that they can adapt. I mean, these are foxes that came over the Bering Land Bridge. They're Ice Age native mountain foxes. If they're able to adapt to the changing climate, and if there are enough prey species to keep them sufficiently fed, if they're able to form strategies to avoid new predators that may be able to access them as the climate warms and as the snow disappears, if we're able to ban rodenticide in the state of Washington, educate people about the dangers of feeding wildlife, educate people about the fact that there is this very special endangered fox up in those mountains, and not to feed and not to leave our trash in their habitat and to drive slowly and cautiously at night.
0: Gretchen, we started this conversation with you saying that that first encounter with the Cascade Red Fox changed your life. And I'm wondering what you meant by that.
1: For one thing, I moved all the way from Maine to Oregon in Washington. And I did that because I wanted to continue my work with this fox. I don't know if I'm going to be documenting their end or their survival story, but it's just a privilege to do this work. And if I can, in the smallest way, contribute to this rare mountain fox's survival, that just makes all of the months spent in these mountains so worth it.
0: To see Gretchen's photographs and to read more about the Cascade Red Foxes, visit SmithsonianMag.com. We'll put a link in our show notes. On the next episode of There's More to That, we'll hit the road to celebrate the 100th anniversary of America's iconic Route 66. 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From PRX, our team is Allie Budner, Cleo Levin, Genevieve Sponsler, Sandra Lopez-Monsalve, and Edwin Ochoa. The executive producer of PRX Productions is Jocelyn Gonzalez. Our episode artwork is by Emily Lankowitz, fact-checking by Stephanie Abramson. I'm Ari Daniel. Thanks so much for listening. What else have you seen them doing, playing or hunting?
1: There are a couple of really, really interesting behavioral revelations. This one evening, I saw the kids playing tug of war with a weasel carcass, but we had never known of Cascade Red Foxes to consume weasels. I was just like, is that a weasel? It really looks like a weasel. They're known to be pretty vicious. And it was interesting because they didn't eat it. They just used it as a toy. A couple of days later, the dad fox showed up with another long-tailed weasel. And again, he was adamant that the kids play with this weasel. And, you know, the kids would each take one side and play tug of war and start ripping it apart. But
0: oh, my God.
1: But not eating it. Again, it was strictly a play toy. The kids would kind of lose interest and set it down and be playing with each other. And the dad would run over, pick up the weasel and bring it back over to them and insist they play with it. I don't know if it was a lesson in reducing prey competition, but that was really interesting to witness.

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0: Telling the stories of Latinos from the homeland to the heartland. Soy Paola Marisan. In ancient Mexico, the Aztecs made a drink by fermenting the nectar of a cactus plant llamada maguey, para curar todos los males, to cure all kinds of things. Pulque, the ancient drink, is milky, slightly foamy, y algo pegajoso, somewhat viscous. No hace mucho, you could only try pulque in places like New York, California, and Chicago, pero ahora pulque is regaining its popularity in the Midwest, and has made its way to smaller cities like Frankfort, Indiana, where our producer, Maria Thomas, found two cans of pulque natural y pulque curado and wondered why this bodega-sized store, ye olde spirit shop, carried this fermented Mexican drink.
6: My name is Anthony Hinton, and I am the owner of the ye olde spirit shop in Frankfort, Indiana.
0: All right, and you guys are the only people I've found in Indiana that sell pulque. And why do you have pulque here?
6: We have a large Hispanic population, and they have been referring to pulque that we carry it, and we went through all of our vendors, finally found somebody that was willing to carry it, so they imported it for us.
0: This Aztec drink of the god is at least 2,000 years old, and in this episode, en este episodio, hablamos de por qué esta bebida is seen as a cultural resistance to today's political divide by those from the native land of pulque, and why it's becoming a catch in the heartland. For su contenido, this ancient drink does not lend itself to long-term storage, making it difficult to commercialize. But now, it's making a comeback at some tables in the Midwest.
7: Bueno, pues estas son unas fajitas al estilo americano para ustedes. Y también les preparé algo que se lleva, creo, muy bien con el pulque, que son unas papitas con chorizo.
0: Para probar el pulque, visitamos a Norma Rosas Mayen y Manuel Apodaca Valdez, Mexican immigrants who teach Spanish at the University of Southern Indiana. Maria and I are sitting at their home in un pequeño barrio in Evansville, Indiana, trying pulque for the first time. Entonces, what does it mean for Mexicans to drink pulque in el Medio Oeste?
7: When I drink now the pulque, that even if I did never tasted when my mom lived, I feel the flavor in my nose empareja el sabor. And I think that I was in Mexico in this moment.
0: In Mexico, pulque went from only being consumed during special ceremonies to something that people drank to ease their pain during La Revolución. The drink of the gods became the drink of the revolution. Pulquerías opened during the Mexican Revolution más de 104 años atrás, when Adelitas gave Mexican revolutionaries pulque to ease the pain of combat.
8: Las Adelitas were the revolutionary women participating in the revolution. They actually were soldiers and helpers of the male revolutionaries, and they used to introduce pulque and tequila with food, of course, in canastas, in big baskets, into the headquarters of the militaries.
0: Hoy día, servido por jicareros, served from an ice-filled barrel usando una jícara, it's consumed by some who drink it just because they like the taste, or to feel cool among their young hipster peers. But to others, otros lo toman con el sentimiento de revolución, as an expression of resistance, una resistencia a la política de hoy. Norma and Manuel, who moved to the Midwest more than 10 years ago, say this cultural shift is part of the recent U.S.-Mexico tensions.
7: El resurgimiento del pulque en México ha coincidido con la actual política de los Estados Unidos, ese ambiente que se vive de tensión, de incertidumbre. Puede también traducirse como un movimiento de identidad, ¿no?
8: I believe that the renaissance of pulque nowadays in the United States, especially in the Midwest, is an example of cultural resistance of the Mexican community, because in difficult times it has been proved by cultural studies, for example, that when a community is under attack, they create different ways of resistance. And one of these is precisely through food or through other expressions, cultural expressions, because the American society is not only one single race, one single culture. On the contrary, it's multicultural, multiracial, and the Mexican culture has played an important role in the formation, in the formation of the American society and the American history as well.
0: But to Norma, pulque is more than just a drink that represents revolution. En su niñez, Norma recuerda como el pulque no podía faltar los domingos en su mesa, like that Sunday Maria and I visited her casa. Este cambio cultural takes her back to the dining room of her mother's house in Mexico.
7: Mis padres tenían una milpa donde se sembraba maíz, como aquí cualquier cornfield. Mm-hmm. And in the middle of the milpa, there were several plants of maguey. So every morning used to come the tlachiquero. I see myself sitting in a table with my mom and my brothers, uncles, every Sunday. As you know, in Mexican families, we have the habitude of come together every Sunday and share food. And I remember always in the middle of the table, the pulque for everybody. That couldn't miss it, the pulque along with the big cazuelas. But my mom always keep that pulque or su cuba libre during the Sundays if there were no pulque, because at times the pulque was finished. So era domingo y todo el mundo iba por el pulque en el pueblo de mi mamá. 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
0: Pulque has made quite a journey from the Aztec drink of the gods to the battlefield de la Revolución, a las mesas de Mexicans and Mexicans inmigrantes en el Midwest.
7: ¿Sí? Sí. 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
8: me
7: voy a servir para probarlo.
8: Agítese bien antes de abrir.
7: Salud.
1: Salud.
8: Ahora sí con pulque.
7: Salud.
8: Mexicano.
7: Esto que el otro.
8: Enlatado. Ah, qué buen sabor tiene,
7: muy
8: ¿no?
7: Muy rico. Tiene un sabor exquisito, yo diría. It's wonderful. The flavor is authentic.
1: So based on what I read about pulque natural, I was expecting this to be pretty bitter, and I didn't think I was going to like it. And now I'm thinking I should have got the 6-pack.
0: Eso nos trae al final de este episodio. ¿Tienes preguntas? Got any questions? Email us at qpm@wnin.org. Maria Thomas helped produce this episodio. And Paola Marisan, dinos, ¿qué pasa Midwest?
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0: Guardian.
1: No one knows for sure when Marshall McLuhan first uttered the phrase, "The medium is the message." Some say it was at a cocktail party in 1959. Others claim that it was at a conference at the University of Toronto where McLuhan was a professor of literature. The first time it turns up in his writing is in 1964 in his book Understanding Media, The Extensions of Man. One thing we can be sure of, though, is that this is the idea that turned McLuhan into an internationally famous media guru. Here's the man himself making an appearance on the CBC radio program Other Voices on June 22, 1965.
2: Tonight, he is interviewed electronically by Other Voices producer Jim Guthrow, who talks into a camera in the control booth and is seen by Dr. McLuhan on a monitor on the studio floor.
3: Tell us about that phrase, "the medium is the message." How did you come upon that phrase?
4: All it means, Jim, is this, that the content of the medium is never the message. Any medium at all creates a new pattern, a new atmosphere, a new environment of human perception, which works upon the whole man. It works upon the whole society. That is the message.
1: So meaning comes not from content, but from the medium delivering the content. A pretty easy idea to wrap your head around, provided you've got a brain from 2011. In the 1960s, McLuhan was constantly being asked to explain and defend this idea. And in many cases, he was forced to do something stupid, like talk to a TV on the floor. But he never complained. He knew he was right.
5: In the last even 5 years, as a culture, we've had to absorb smartphones, Google, Facebook, YouTube, Wikipedia, satellite everything, GPS, video gaming, and our brains are just going, holy moly, what is going on here? Because the content of like 99.9% of any of this is just crap.
1: The Canadian writer Douglas Copeland's latest book is a biography of Marshall McLuhan. It's called You Know Nothing of My Work. And in writing it, Copeland says he came to understand that many of McLuhan's ideas, like the medium is the message, make more sense today in our world, a world that McLuhan only knew intuitively.
5: The medium is all of these things acting cumulatively together, and the message is that it's distorting our sense of time, our sense of community, our political sensibilities. Now more than ever, we have to look at what are all these media collectively, what is the message they're giving to us?
1: Now, as much as Copeland believes that McLuhan is our man to help us make sense of the way media is changing and distorting our reality, he's also quick to forgive any citizen of 2011 who finds the medium is the message too obvious or a cliché. This, he says, is a natural consequence of living in McLuhan's world.
5: You might even say that Twitter is like the Marshall McLuhan of 2011.
6: I have so little patience for people that dismiss Twitter by saying, oh, it's just narcissists talking about what they have for breakfast.
1: Jemima Kish is The Guardian's digital media correspondent.
6: I confess I have tweeted what I've had for breakfast, but the way to think about Twitter is that it's not about one-off statements.
1: Even though Twitter has over 200 million users and is worth billions, no one can say for sure what exactly it's for. But that hasn't slowed Twitter down. It's fast becoming one of our most important mediums of communication.
6: But I don't think there needs to be one thing that it's for. I mean, it's okay that it's different things to different people. It's enormously powerful. I don't think you can underestimate Twitter.
1: Twitter may well be the ultimate messaging medium. But I believe that in order to truly understand McLuhan's idea, we have to go back in time again to 1967. This is when McLuhan publishes his most famous book, The Medium is the Message.
7: The Medium is the Message was supposed to be the title. But when we got the galleys back from the printer, they'd made a typo. And instead of message, they'd written The Medium is the Message.
1: When he was young, Eric McLuhan assisted his father with his work. Today, he's the guy who answers the FAQs on the official Marshall McLuhan website.
7: Everybody was horrified except my father, who looked at it and said, this is wonderful, I love it. Because the message contains four puns. And you didn't really notice them until the medium is the message was in front of you. Message breaks down into mass age. And message breaks down into mess age. So it's a very useful mistake. and one that we profited from.
0: Medium is the massage. The medium is the massage.
4: Yeah, how about that?
1: In The Medium is the Massage, McLuhan boldly brings his idea to life by collaging text and visuals. Phrases like art is whatever you can get away with float over images of giant female thighs. Sometimes it's difficult to ascertain what the meaning or the medium is.
8: Baby, this thing is bigger than all of us.
1: The book was such a success, McLuhan and his collaborators, graphic designer Quentin Fiore and writer Jerry Eagle, decided to cut a record.
4: Writing did not merely record language.
9: Once more, please.
4: The trouble is I keep thinking of improvements on these passages all the time.
10: I worked at Columbia Records on certain plays that were recorded, like we recorded Richard Burton's version of Hamlet. But this was definitely different, definitely different.
1: John Simons, the Columbia Records producer who worked with McLuhan and his collaborators. Initially, Simon says, they wanted to simply make a reading of the book.
11: What'll happen when intelligence is recognized as a global resource?
1: But then, one day, Jerry Eagle decided that this just wasn't the McLuhan thing to do. And so they tossed out the script and embraced the medium of sound.
10: That's when the fun really began.
9: A sentence like, the medium is the message, which has been, you know, misunderstood. People who don't read McLuhan have got comments.
10: We could use a sense of humor, and we could, you know, layer things.
12: The medium is the message.
9: The medium is the message.
10: At the same time, you know, it's got all his media wisdom in there, too.
9: Said, look at this problem. Whether I irritate you into it or seduce you into it.
10: It's deep. It's thick. It's deep.
1: The Medium is the Massage turned Marshall McLuhan into a rock star. But 1967 was also the year he came to New York City to take a job at Fordham University, a teaching job that paid $100,000. He was an academic rock star.
13: Nowadays, it's not that unusual, the idea of academic stars and people getting paid large amounts of money. But in his time, people were shocked. It was a scandal.
1: Lance Strait is a professor of media ecology at Fordham University. His office is stuffed with McLuhan books, DVDs, and posters. In the hallway, there was a commemorative McLuhan plaque. But back in 1967, Lance Strait told me, many Fordham academics were suspicious of the man and his idea.
13: You know, at the time that McLuhan was operating, science was still king. So many people were skeptical of it and said, let's see some evidence.
1: So Marshall McLuhan decided he would do an experiment. He divided his students into two groups. One watched a motion picture on a movie-like screen. The other watched the same thing on a TV-like screen.
13: So it was light bouncing off a screen versus light coming through. And the ones who saw it with the light bouncing off of it wrote objectively about the plot, the characters, and so forth. And the ones on the other side who saw the light coming through wrote about their feelings and emotions regarding the film, that they were personally involved in it in a way that the others weren't.
1: Remember, he was a literature professor, not a scientist.
13: It didn't really work.
1: To me, Marshall McLuhan's 1967 experiments, both in the recording studio and the classroom, are good faith attempts to demonstrate and test an idea he was certain was true. And it turns out that even though he was just a literary professor, he was decades ahead of the brain scientists.
13: The last few years have shown that McLuhan was right, that actually literacy, you know, learning to read rewires the brain, and spending time watching television changes the brain's wiring as well. How in the world he was able to figure that out, it's just a testament to his brilliance.
1: Marshall McLuhan really did predict the future. But what happens next? That's up to us. Because implicit in this idea that the medium is the message is also a warning. If we don't pay attention to the medium, then one day we just may find ourselves trapped on a website or a social network or an intranet. And the worst part will be that we won't even notice.

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2: This is Bird Note. As a kid, artist David Shepherd would sketch all the flora and fauna he saw. His true love was for plants. But when he moved to Hawaii to study botany, he realized
3: Hawaii is special because its main character is birds. Birds were the dominant species in terms of animal life. And so all the plants really co-evolved with the birds. You can see that in just how specific the beaks of different species are to the shapes of the flowers here. And so that became part of my art.
2: David now designs aloha shirts featuring the native plants and wildlife of Hawaii. One design features the i'iwi, a Hawaiian honey creeper.
3: So the i'iwi birds dart from flower to flower to flower very quickly. Well, the Hawaiians saw this and they thought of the metaphor that it was like procreation, the metaphor for the health of the forest, because only in its procreation can it exist.
2: Then, hidden among the trees, David has drawn kahuli, or native land snails.
3: Their existence in the forest is special because if they were around, it was said that the forest would sing. And songs are also a very important element of Hawaiian culture because it's how things are passed on from generation to generation. It's how you communicate what the world is. So these snails are singing, right? And then you have the birds that are a symbolic of procreation. And so the combination is that this is Hawaii. This is the perpetuation of it.
2: See pictures of David's designs at our website, birdnote.org. I'm Mark Bramhill.
4: Due process. What is it? Who gets it? I'm Robert Reich, and this is a short take from Inequality Media and KALW. There's been some misinformation about this fundamental right that's guaranteed by the U.S. Constitution.
5: Your Secretary of State says everyone who's here, citizens and non-citizens, deserve due process. Do you agree, Mr. President?
6: I don't know. I'm not a lawyer.
4: Well, I am a lawyer, and I've argued before the Supreme Court. The Fifth Amendment to the Constitution explicitly says no person shall be deprived of life, liberty, or property without due process of law. If you're an immigrant who has been detained by ICE, you are entitled to a notice of the charges against you. The government must also provide you with a charging document, often called a notice to appear, outlining the reasons for potential deportation. You have the right to present evidence before an immigration judge to show why you should not be deported. You might be seeking asylum, for example, or have a student visa or green card, and you have the right to appeal the decision to a higher court. You cannot simply be ripped off the streets and deported without a chance to defend yourself. That would be a clear violation of due process. Our country was founded on the idea that government cannot arbitrarily take away your rights and that everyone has a right to defend themselves. And that really means everyone. The word person in the Fifth Amendment makes no distinction between citizens and non-citizens. And the Supreme Court has reaffirmed this multiple times. Conservative and liberal justices have agreed. Due process is a fundamental constitutional protection to ensure that all of us can maintain our life, liberty, and our property, regardless of who we are or where we come from.
7: This is Bird Note. How long can a bird fly without once touching the earth or alighting to perch? Experts have speculated for years that some kinds of swifts spend long, continuous periods of their lives in the air. To figure out exactly what they get up to, Swiss scientists began researching alpine swifts, a large species with a wingspan of over 2 feet. The research published in 2013 involved attaching sensors to some of the swifts while they were nesting in Europe and recovering them on the bird's return from spending winter in Africa. It was already known that the swifts eat on the wing, but what about sleep? The sensors showed long periods when the swifts were gliding and not flapping their wings. But scientists aren't sure if that means the birds were asleep. Could be that, like some other animals, alpine swifts do all their sleeping during the summer breeding season and don't sleep at all during migration. As for why they stay aloft so long, while they're supreme flyers, swifts find landing complicated. They can't perch because they have very short legs. So, if they can manage it, avoiding touching down makes perfect sense. For BirdNote, I'm Michael Stein.

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3: Here at NYBG, we're old friends with fungi, the not-quite-plant, not-quite-animal life forms that keep our planet's biological processes churning. And whether you realize it or not, you are too. We rely on fungi in the soil to support the growth of Earth's plants and to keep the natural world cycle of life and death on schedule. In many ways, our planet runs on mushrooms, and we're only just beginning to tap their true potential. Welcome to Plant People. I'm Jennifer Bernstein, CEO and the William C. Steer Senior President at the New York Botanical Garden. On this week's episode, we welcome food and nature writer Eugenia Bone as we dig into the real magic of mushrooms and their benefits to human health. We'll touch on everything from turkey tail supplements to psilocybin therapy. After centuries of use by cultures around the world, the scientific community is learning more and more about mushrooms as a source of well-being for all. Eugenia, welcome to Plant People.
4: Thank you for having me.
3: I'm thrilled you're here. And of course, you're no stranger to NYBG.
4: No, I know. I love my relationship with this wonderful botanical garden.
3: Thank you. And we're so glad to have you as part of our community. I know our community loves taking your courses and learning from you. So it's a real pleasure to have you on Plant People. And by plant people, I also mean, of course, mushroom people.
4: Thank you very much. We love fungi
3: at NYBG. And you are a real mycophiliac, if I can use that term.
4: Please do.
3: Tell us, what first sparked your interest in fungi?
4: I came to mushrooms through my interest in foraging in the culinary world. For years, I wrote for the food magazines, when there used to be food magazines. And my beat was primarily foraging and wild foods. But over time, I got less interested in pursuing critters that flee and more into critters that hid. So that was the window that opened me up to mycology. In order to find wild mushrooms, I had to learn a little bit about why they grew where. And inevitably, that dropped me down the wormhole of mycology.
3: Yeah. It's a fascinating world. For listeners who may not know, fungi occupy a unique space in the natural world as neither plant nor animal. Can you explain why that is and how our understanding of mushrooms has evolved, both culturally and scientifically?
4: I guess the two are connected because for a long time, mushrooms were considered plants, just weird plants. And they were studied in botanical departments at universities. But then with evolutionary biology and DNA and all that interesting stuff, scientists began to understand that fungi occupied a kingdom all their own. Not only that, but even though they've been associated with plants, and they are deeply associated from an evolutionary standpoint, they're very connected, fungi are actually closer on the tree of life to animals than they are to plants.
3: Yeah. Isn't that fascinating?
4: Yeah. Surprising.
3: Yeah.
4: Until you start looking at some basic things, like the way fungi eat is more like the way we do. They get their carbon from outside their bodies versus plants that make their own sugars. So we share many qualities with fungi. That's just one.
3: Yeah. The assumptions we made about them early on obscured learning more about their true nature. And we seem to be in a period of time when the interest in their nature is really growing. You've written about the psychoactive effects of mushrooms, and we're also, I think, increasingly aware of the therapeutic benefits as well. Lesser discussed, maybe, are the nutritional and sort of general health benefits of mushrooms. I'm particularly interested, for example, in the turkey tail mushroom. Can you tell us more about the turkey tail? What makes turkey tail mushrooms special?
4: Medicinal mushrooms, they fall into two main

0: categories in terms of their application for health. One is as antigens. They potentially prime the immune system, which in essence provoking an immune response. Someone is prepared to fight off, say, another pathogen that might be coming their way. And also as antioxidants, where they help cells stay healthy. When cells get attacked by something, there's properties in some mushrooms that address that. There's a lot of things in nature that are that we consume that are antioxidants. Blueberries are, too.
1: Mm-hmm.
0: It's just mushrooms like turkey tail and others are very trendy right now. Whether they are more effective than other antioxidants and antigens in nature is to be determined.
1: What do you think has made mushrooms in general, and maybe the turkey tail in particular, maybe not, trendy right now? What is catching people's interest, do you think?
0: I don't know, but my guess is that folks don't know very much about fungi. So when they start learning and realizing how pervasive the organisms are in nature and how different they are from any other organisms that we encounter, plants or animals, they have this great mysterious potential. It's really the imagination, I think, our imagination that we apply to this new kingdom of life, new to a lot of people, for sure, that allows for expectations and hopefulness and maybe applying more possibility to the organism than the organism will maybe actually deliver
1: right
0: once the science is complete.
1: Right. I'm sure that there are many ways in which we will benefit as a species from learning more about mushrooms. It may not be the ways that we imagine right now. It kind of reminds me of when we first started using microscopes and it was like, oh, aha, there's a whole world happening that we can't see. And Now I think there's a sort of growing awareness that there's a whole world under the ground that we're not seeing.
0: Right. And it's key to plant health and all kinds of things, environmental issues of all sorts. Like a big piece of our knowledge about our world was missing and is missing until you engage with fungi.
1: So to stick with the trendy turkey tail for just a moment, can you maybe describe it for people who haven't seen them or aren't mushroom people yet? Describe the turkey tail in a way that brings it to life for the listener.
0: So turkey tail are polypores and they're saprobes. Polypore is the kind of mushroom that you see growing on trees year after year. Same mushroom. Sometimes they just get bigger or the colony becomes more prolific. Unlike mushrooms that appear overnight in a rain and there's a flush and then you don't see anything until next season when they come back, if they come back. So turkey tail are polypores and they're saprobes, which means the way they get their food is by getting nutrients from decaying wood. And they're helping decay that wood, too. They are not a culinary mushroom. Like, you don't eat a turkey tail. If you ate a turkey tail, which it looks like, it's like a tiny little turkey tail, literally, but really hard, very hard and crunchy. So you wouldn't eat it. But people make teas with it. And those teas are used for their anti-inflammatory properties in particular, tumor reduction potentially, a lot of cool things. But we're far from having good solid science on this that says that's reproducible, like it's going to work for both you and me, but it's not going to hurt you. The worst case scenario is it's going to hurt your wallet to be buying this tea. But there's no harm in it in the interim, as science does a better and better job of uncovering these specific qualities that may be of medicinal value.
1: You've touched on the fact that the turkey tail isn't exactly culinary. You've also written extensively about culinary mushrooms. Of course, that's where your career started. How do you think we should think about this line between food and medicine?
0: Ah, that's such a good question because this is, in a way, the crux of the medicinal mushroom story, in my view. People are buying extracts and powders and things like that, and there's nothing wrong with doing that. But many of these mushrooms you can just eat and enjoy that way. and get the benefits. For example, Hericium is lion's mane is very trendy right now. People love it because they think it's neurogenative, that it helps build or extend neural cells.
1: So maybe protective for, you know.
0: Exactly. And maybe not only have benefits in terms of degenerative disease, but also just empowering you to be like super smart and stuff like that.
1: Yeah. I remember when I was a kid, my mom always would give me, I grew up in the desert, so this was a big move, but she would give me fish the night before a test because she was told that was brain food. We've always been looking for these ways to be empowered by the food we eat.
0: Yeah. So you can buy Hericium drops and other products, but, and there's people who take microdoses and stuff, which to me is nutty, but whatever. There's no harm in it. But you can also eat the Hericium. It's a culinary mushroom. You can get a big dose of it. And it's got all these other benefits. It's got fiber and it feeds your gut microbes, which do all sorts of positive things for you. The notion that medicinal and culinary are two separate categories to me doesn't make that much sense. If you can eat it, it's just like blueberries are antioxidant. But are you going to take blueberry extract? I know, maybe, but are you going to microdose blueberries? What for? Why not just put a whole bunch on your yogurt in the morning?
1: Right.
0: So I feel the same way about mushrooms. If we ate more mushrooms in our diet in general, there would be not only the benefits that the mushrooms provide and on their own sort of particular benefits, but there's a lot of good reasons to fold mushrooms into your diet that affect wellness.
1: Yeah. So maybe let's talk some more about that because I agree with you. I think there's a whole sort of industry that has emerged around making food medicine when we can just eat things that are good for us without having to buy it separately.
0: Yeah.
1: And I think folding more plants in general and definitely more mushrooms into a balanced diet is a really great way to go about that. So what are some of the reasons that people should consider prioritizing mushrooms in their diet? And maybe what are some of the ways that you like to do that the best?
0: That's a fun question. One of the things that I think might resonate with our listeners today is that mushrooms are low fat. They're also low energy. They don't give you as much energy as a steak, but they are low fat, but they have a high grade protein. Not a lot of protein. They're mostly water. That's why they're low fat. They're 90% water. But the protein they have is good quality, which is, according to some studies, why when you eat a plate of mushrooms, you feel satiated, you fill up. And the thinking is maybe that's because of the high quality, not quantity, right? But high quality protein present. They have all 9 amino acids in many cases in all the mushrooms that have been studied that I'm aware of.
1: Hmm.
0: So in a way, that's like a piece of meat.
1: Mm-hmm.
0: Only you don't deal with the saturated fats either because they are very low. They're an unsaturated fat. They're more like eating an avocado than a sausage.
1: Mm-hmm.
0: You know, you can't substitute mushrooms for proper protein in terms of your daily requirements. Or a woman that weighs, that my size and weighs 130 pounds would have to eat 6 pounds of mushrooms a day to get anywhere near my protein requirement.
1: That's a lot of mushrooms.
0: Yeah. But fold it into your diet. It's low fat. They're a great substitute for meat because they can be cooked in much the same way. One of the qualities that mushrooms share with animals, one of the things that is an indicator of how close we are on the tree of life, is that mushroom cell walls are made of something called chitin. And chitin is a polysaccharide. It's like a type of sugar that exists in the animal world too, in like shrimp shells. So the chitin in the mushrooms is not digestible, even if you cook it. I've argued endlessly with some mycologists about that, but I think basically it gets into your gut and then your gut microbes love it. It hastens the healthiness of your gut microbiome because they love to eat that chitin. And at the end of the day, it helps you poop, which is good too. So chitin is really interesting. Why is it in the mushroom? I got very curious about that. And also how to cook it because it's really tough stuff. It's the element that allows a mushroom to push through asphalt. It's 90% water, you know, and you'll see them pushing through asphalt on the side of the road. How come they don't just fall apart?
1: Right. Yeah.
0: It's because of the chitin.
1: Hmm.
0: So the chitin is what allows a mushroom to be cooked much like meat.
1: So there's the mushrooms that I think are widely available in sort of your average supermarket that people have learned to some degree or another how to cook with, like the portobello or maybe the cremini.
0: The cultivated mushrooms you see in the supermarket are, you know, are excellent. The real problem is that if you had a very fresh white button mushroom, it would be a whole different experience.
1: It's true about many of the fresh fruits and vegetables in our food supply is that they've been cultivated to withstand a chain of events, you know, the transport, the
0: 100%.
1: Shelf life. And as a result, you know, we've prioritized that feature over other things like nutritional density or taste. And that's why I think it's great if you can, you know, source your food from more local places or, you know, ideally grow some of your own food.
0: A lot of people grow shiitake mushrooms. You can grow them in your backyard if you have the logs. And shiitake also, you know, are used medicinally in TCM, so traditional Chinese medicine. In fact, there's an extract of shiitake that is used as a co-therapy for folks that are experiencing chemotherapy.
1: Mm.
0: Because so this notion that mushrooms are going to cure you is maybe overestimating what they can do, but they can help you stay well. That's how the Chinese have traditionally used them in many cases, and that's how people can potentially use them today. If you're experiencing something as traumatic as chemotherapy, the body is exposed to all kinds of pathogens. If your immune system is primed to help you deal with those secondary infections, that's a good thing. And that's the role that mushrooms traditionally have played, do play in some medical institutions, not in this country, but elsewhere in the world. And I think potentially could play in the future here.
1: Yeah. Yeah. So maybe we think about them less as a silver bullet for all that ails us and more as a complement. A program of things that can keep you well.
0: Jennifer, that's really key to what's happening with psychedelic mushrooms. There's so many people who have reached out to me, and I'm sure to other folks that are knowledgeable about psychedelic mushrooms, thinking that if they endure a trip, and they might be scared to try it, but if they do the trip, it'll be like a silver bullet that will resolve their
1: like a revelation.
0: Depression.
1: Yeah, yeah.
0: Maybe that can happen. Anything can happen, but it's on a spectrum. So it's not a reproducible response. Psilocybin can cure depression.
1: Yeah, particularly done in a kind of lay environment. There's a lot of interesting research that's happening right now, and it may be that the medical establishment is able to distill some of the properties of psilocybin and other fungi in ways that add to our medical arsenal. We've talked about the potential therapeutic, maybe more research needs to be done, certainly the nutritional benefits. These organisms, fungi, also play a big role in ecosystem health.
0: Oh, yeah.
1: So we go back to the trendy turkey tail, the therapeutic benefits of which may be overwrought. It is a really important decomposer. You mentioned it earlier, but I want to talk about it a little bit more. Can you talk about the role that turkey tail and other wood rotting fungi play in the ecosystems in which they operate?
0: If it weren't for saprobic fungi, that is wood rotters, we'd probably be living under miles of plant debris. Just wouldn't be the same world at all. But from an ecological perspective, they're moving nutrients back into the system. They're connecting the dead with the living, the end of a life with the beginning of new ones. You know, if we're talking about the cycle of life, certainly the cycle of life of a plant, and by extension, soil, the fungi are the connecting points.
1: Mm-hmm.
0: Fungi, they help plants grow multiple ways as endophytic fungi that live between the cells of plants and as mycorrhizal fungi that live on the roots of plants. Then they are pathogens of plants, which is how most of your audience probably knows fungi, because they're the main enemy of most gardeners. So they kill plants, and then they rot plants, creating a soil environment that is prime for the plants to get started again. They're the sort of poetry in motion that keeps ecosystems turning over and over again. And that's why it's so heartbreaking when we use agricultural practices that undermine fungal life.
1: Right.
0: So that would be in two ways, from above and below. When we use fungicides that are broad-based, that's like using broad-based antibiotics that kill the bacteria that we need to digest food and also bacteria that might be causing disease. Broad-based anything means the good goes out with the bad, collateral damage. And so when we use broad-based fungicides on fields, we're also killing all of those helpful mycorrhizal and endophytic fungi that are necessary for the plant's robustness. At the same time, when we add nutrients to the soil, like nitrogen, for example, the plant who has to trade sugars with mycorrhizal fungi in the soil in order to get nitrogen and other micronutrients, plant says, forget about it. I don't need it. I'm getting it for free from the farmer. And so the fungi withdraw. So fungi have this incredible other thing nobody ever talks about and nobody really knew about. I got t-shirts older than this knowledge. It's about glomalin. So glomalin is the sheath that surrounds the fungal hyphal threads. And it is a waterproofing and it's sticky. And it's one of the things that helps create little soil particles.
1: Hmm.
0: It's the glue of soil. And it also is really key for carbon sequestration. When the fungi withdraw because the plants are saying, I'm not going to give you any sugars because I can get my micronutrients elsewhere, fungi withdraw. But with them goes the ability to create those soil particles that hold soil together, that retains water so you don't have runoff.
1: Yeah, and you go from having soil to having dirt.
0: Yeah.
1: Something alive.
0: Yeah.
1: Something that's dead.
0: And then it creates all kinds of problems downhill because you have nitrogen runoff and overgrowth of algae and all kinds of things that steal oxygen. It's just cascading effects.
1: Right.
0: But look, a lot of people didn't know about how important the role of fungi is in the well-being of plants. Now they know, so there's no excuse.
1: Yeah, I think we are waking up to the degree to which there's systems that are working in tandem that benefit the plants and benefit us. So if someone is curious, if they listen to this conversation and thought, I really do want to learn more, what steps, I think you've mentioned getting involved with your local mycology society. Are there other steps that you would encourage people to take if they're interested in diving into this world like you have?
0: I think there's a lot of different lenses or a lot of different windows that you can open to get into mycology. So if you're interested in the culinary aspect, that's a forager's life. So hooking up with a mycological club and those people in the club who are into foraging or joining foraging trips, they're going on all over the place. So if you're doing culinary and you're foraging for food, there's that way. If you want to get into microscopy or you're fascinated with little ascomycetes, stuff that looks like bumps on logs, there's microscopy clubs, believe it or not, microbiology clubs that look at that stuff and classes. There's a great class here at the garden that teaches how to look at tiny things. If your goal is taxonomy and identification, for me, the clubs are the real, like, they open all these doors and then you can pass through depending on what is interesting to you. But there's also internet sites like a naturalist. If you're curious about the psychedelic world, you have to be pretty discerning because there's a lot of advocates out there who would be prone to saying whatever your problem is, you need psychedelics, which I just say, get your like BS meter finely tuned for that kind of thing. But in general, I would say there's a lot of information on the internet. There's some good sites like iNaturalist where you can see where mushrooms are growing in different parts of the country. But at the end of the day, for a non-professional, peer-to-peer learning is the most rewarding. And that's where you meet the community of like-minded kooks like you. And the way you find your club is you go to the North American Mycological Association's website, and they list all the clubs in the country.
1: Okay.
0: So you can find one near you without too much problem. And then these days, botanical gardens all over the country, because I've been to many, provide mycology classes, basic mycology. Get up to speed on it. It's fascinating.
1: Yeah, absolutely. I encourage that as well. And I also encourage everyone to read your wonderful books. That's a great way to get into world. Eugenia, thank you so much for being with us today.
0: Thanks. So glad to have been here.
2: Want to dig deeper into the world of fungi? 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From PRX, Plant People is produced by Ali Budner, Courtney Florentine, Genevieve Sponsler, Adriana Rosas Rivera, and Pedro Rafael Rosado. The executive producer of PRX Productions is Jocelyn Gonzalez. From NYBG, Plant People is produced by Charlie North, Cosette Patterson, Matt Newman, Kate Tyler, and Michael Crowley. 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
3: This is Bird Note. Ornithologist and poet J. Drew Lanham often writes about his experience as a black man in the outdoors, both the joy of being in nature and the racism he faces in the field. Sometimes that's led him to bird in places that others might overlook. And one time, looking for sparrows inspired a poem celebrating these little brown birds.
4: Sparrow envy. Were I the sparrow, brown-backed, skittish, and small, I would find haven in thorniest thickets, search far and wide for fields lain fallow, treasure the unkempt, worship the unmown, covet the weed-strewn row. I would slink between sedges, chip unseen from brambles, skulk deep within hedges, and desire the ditches grown wild. I would find great joy in the mist-sodden morning, sing humble pleas from the highest weeds, and plead for the gray days to stay.
3: 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I'm Mark Bramhill.
5: Due process. What is it? Who gets it? I'm Robert Reich, and this is a short take from Inequality Media and KALW. There's been some misinformation about this fundamental right that's guaranteed by the U.S. Constitution.
6: Your Secretary of State says everyone who's here, citizens and non-citizens, deserve due process. Do you agree, Mr. President?
7: I don't know. I'm not a lawyer.
5: Well, I am a lawyer, and I've argued before the Supreme Court. The Fifth Amendment to the Constitution explicitly says no person shall be deprived of life, liberty, or property without due process of law. If you're an immigrant who has been detained by ICE, you are entitled to a notice of the charges against you. The government must also provide you with a charging document, often called a notice to appear, outlining the reasons for potential deportation. You have the right to present evidence before an immigration judge to show why you should not be deported. You might be seeking asylum, for example, or have a student visa or green card, and you have the right to appeal the decision to a higher court. You cannot simply be ripped off the streets and deported without a chance to defend yourself. That would be a clear violation of due process. Our country was founded on the idea that government cannot arbitrarily take away your rights and that everyone has a right to defend themselves. And that really means everyone. The word person in the Fifth Amendment makes no distinction between citizens and non-citizens. And the Supreme Court has reaffirmed this multiple times. Conservative and liberal justices have agreed. Due process is a fundamental constitutional protection to ensure that all of us can maintain our life, liberty, and our property, regardless of who we are or where we come from.
8: 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And we want to hear from you. Give us a call at 615-26-REMIX and let us know what gives you joy or sparks your curiosity. 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

0: Welcome to USC Annenberg's This California Life. I'm Megan Donis. This season, we document Altadena after the fires, following this remarkable community as it recovers and rebuilds. As part of our series, we collaborated with the Charlotta Bass Journalism and Justice Lab at USC. And in our next story, Bass fellow Daniela Lake explores what the Black community in Altadena can learn from another thriving Black community consumed by fire during the Tulsa Race Massacre of 1921.
1: And we start coming further across Altadena Drive, and that's when we were literally like you just walked us right into a volcano, an active volcano. Everything was on fire. Everything. The bushes, the trees, the houses.
2: It was like a blowtorch just right over everything.
3: I've never seen anything like that. Never, I know.
4: You're listening to Rooted in Recovery, a podcast series from the USC Charlotta Bass Lab, exploring how Altadena's Black community is recovering after the devastating Eden fire. I'm Daniela Lake, a master's student in journalism at USC and Bass Lab fellow. Each episode will highlight a different piece of the story, from Black food culture to mental health, memory, and rebuilding. But in this first episode, we begin with the fire itself.
1: And that's when the wind really started cranking. And I was like, you know what? We're in trouble. This is bad. And then you could hear the radio. And you could hear them start calling out streets, going, wait a minute, that's impossible for the fire to have gone down that far. Now it's into the community. Now it's no longer a hillside or a brush fire.
4: That's Keith Holloway, a Pasadena fire engineer. His station was one of the first at the scene of the fire.
1: The wind was blowing so hard a couple of times, I had to literally back up because I couldn't walk forward. It was blowing all the stuff in my face. I couldn't see, so I had to back into the fire and back into the houses. Everything was on fire. I mean, literally, it was like looking or standing inside of a glowing toaster.
4: He's been a firefighter for over 40 years. He's seen a lot of disasters, but nothing like the Eden fire.
1: I was here for the Northridge earthquake, all the whole Y2K funny business. I mean, a lot of stuff. The LA riots after they had the verdict for Rodney King. I was here for all that stuff. So I've seen some things, but nothing ever to that magnitude. It's unrecognizable. Looked like somebody dropped an atomic bomb. It was an experience, definitely an apocalyptic experience.
4: Altadena residents, like the Wilson family, would also describe the Eden fire as apocalyptic.
2: And you can literally see everything was just burning. Everything just from the mountains down to almost Muir High School was just on fire. So once I went up, turned the corner, and the church was on fire.
4: The Eden fire burned over 9,000 structures. 6,000 of those were family homes. Like many residents who lost their home and place of work, Reverend Andre Wilson lost both his home and church to the Eden fire. He served as the pastor of Altadena United Methodist Church for almost a decade.
2: In order to process it, you have to be alone. And when you're moving like this, you don't really have time to process it. I've been moving, trying to get my check-in on congregation members, trying to find facilities, trying to get aid. So you really hadn't had time to process it. I went by yesterday to try to process. And even then, people were yelling at me, hey, get your head up, it's all going to be okay. And so it's hard to process because people really want you to be better. And they actually don't really understand that mourning is a good part of healing.
5: For many of us, we're not really sure what day it is. You know, it is like you're grieving. Someone's died. And so life continues, but you're sort of in a daydream sort of state. You're exhausted. You have a lot of moving parts. You're not in your home element. You're in a new place, or you're in someone else's home, or you're in a new place. And then your church home is gone.
4: That's Heather Wilson. The Wilson family is staying with relatives as they recover.
5: So everyone's routine who's been affected is upside down. And yet people kind of expect you to act like none of this has happened, and you still have obligations to fulfill. So it's a balancing act.
2: I know everybody in that neighborhood. I grew up in Altadena. That's everybody I know. So that compounds it, because even people that aren't part of the church, I know I've lost home. So it's just surreal. Everybody you know has lost something.
4: When visiting Altadena now, some streets, like Lincoln Avenue, appear somewhat normal at first. One sign reads, $40 for 2 weeks of yoga, and some restaurants, like Perry's Joint, are still open. But then you turn the corner on a street like Altadena Drive, and you're hit with the devastation. Avison Charter Schools is burned, and for some homes, all that's left are the front staircase and chimney. For one house, it's the washer and dryer. But what was Altadena like before this devastation? Because of the fire, some people were learning for the first time that Altadena was 18% Black and that it had a thriving Black community with Black-owned businesses and Black homeowners. Heather Wilson recalls her first impression of Altadena back when she was visiting her childhood friend.
5: When I was about 8 or 9, we went over to her house, and her father was a dentist. And, you know, I was walking around, and she had a nice home, and there were, like, Black people around. And where I was raised, that just, they were not there. And so it was so refreshing as a little girl to see your just regular Black folk walking around, living their lives, being teachers and doctors and dentists or whatever. And that was really just a beautiful thing for me as a little Black girl in an area that I didn't see a lot of people that looked like me. So it was a very, very special and unique place. And over time, because of the beauty by the mountains, you had more and more people, Latinos and Asians and whites and Armenians kind of slowly move in, and so it was it's a very multicultural, but has a really strong African American history here, and that's really, really special, especially in Southern California. And it's also unique because, as he was saying, in Southern California, we tend to be very segregated when we go home. There's tons of everything in SoCal, but at home, most neighborhoods are all one thing or another. And so Altadena was really, really unique in that, not only for the history of having the middle-class Blacks there, but also later on to being such a welcoming place for all persons to come. And it's a really beautiful thing. One of the reasons we really appreciate when my daughter goes to school, you have a bit of everything. And you don't see that a lot in L.A.
4: Similarly, attorney Lee Merritt, a civil rights attorney, reflected on how seeing Altadena's Black community positively impacted his upbringing. He's known for his work on racial justice, including cases related to police brutality and hate crimes, such as when 25-year-old Ahmaud Arbery was shot and killed by 3 white men in Georgia back in 2020. Attorney Merritt represented Ahmaud Arbery's family. It was a case that, along with the murder of Breonna Taylor and George Floyd, sparked national outrage in 2020. Attorney Merritt said that being introduced to the Black community in Altadena changed his life trajectory.
6: In high school, I was adopted by my grandmother who lived in Pasadena. And it was really a turning point in my life because she was pulling me out of detention, expulsion of my prior school, gang violence, and a number of other things. I was introduced to this cocoon of a community in Altadena, Pasadena. And this was a Black middle-class community with folks who, for example, were connected to Morehouse College, where I eventually went to school, where there were African Americans who were invested in the arts, who owned property, and introduced me to a new, I guess, a Black experience that I didn't know existed. Mine was rooted in incarceration and gang violence, etc. And so this opportunity, when I was 14 or 15 transitioning into high school, was really something that put me on a path to be able to be not only have access to some of our higher learning institutions, but to be a better representative of our community as a whole.
4: But now many of those Black families are displaced. But this isn't the first time a thriving Black community was destroyed by fire. To understand Altadena's future, let's look at our past. The Tulsa Race Massacre. In the early 1900s, Tulsa, Oklahoma had its own thriving Black neighborhood, located in Tulsa's Greenwood District.
7: They called it Black Wall Street because it had almost 200 businesses.
4: Black Wall Street was a bustling hub for Black entrepreneurship. It was home to Black-owned shops, hotels, theaters, but all of that was torn apart overnight in 1921 when a white mob stormed into Black Wall Street, setting fire to everything in its path, burning homes and businesses. It's believed to be the worst incident of racial violence in American history.
7: We're talking about a community that was devastated in over less than 48 hours, over 1,550 homes and businesses destroyed. 1,550 homes and businesses destroyed. They talk about up to 300 people died, but what we do know is actually 3,000 people were disappeared, never to be heard from again.
4: Attorney DeMario Solomon Simmons represents the last living survivors of the Tulsa Race Massacre. He's also the founder of Justice for Greenwood, an organization formed almost 100 years after the massacre to get justice and reparations for the Greenwood community, which was never the same after the massacre.
7: Not one of those businesses that were impacted by the massacre are operating today. So there should be funding and consulting services for descendants to be able to build businesses back up.
4: Although the Black community in Tulsa was devastated by racial violence and Altadena was ravaged by a natural disaster, both were prosperous Black communities that were ultimately consumed by fire.
7: I think some of the parallels that we see in rebuilding is that they're going to have some of the same challenges dealing with insurance, or either not having enough insurance and not being able to get the proper information to the insurance companies. Another thing that we see that's still plaguing Greenwood today that I think is going to be a problem in Altadena and Black communities across this nation. Many of these people have been living in these homes for decades, but they don't actually own the homes, meaning that they have received these homes passed down from their families, but they didn't do the proper estate planning. They haven't done proper probate. And that's a big problem that we see in Tulsa, but throughout this nation. And we have to have a program of Justice for Greenwood to address that.
4: Even in the face of these challenges, there's still hope in rebuilding.
7: I want the people of Altadena to understand that they can rebuild, and they should rebuild, and they should rebuild even forward-thinking and better than what they had before. And you have to come into that mind state once you start the rebuilding. Come together as a community and say, what do we want this community to look like again? And make sure that they are standing together to not allow the vultures and the predators that want to come in and swoop up the land and get the land for cheap because people are, you know, desperate. You know, you lose everything overnight. That is something that, if it hasn't happened to you, it's very difficult to even imagine. So people are desperate. People need to live their life today. But I hope the people of Altadena can take the example of Greenwood to stick together and fight to keep the land that's been in their family for so long.
4: Even in the devastation, the birds are still chirping in Altadena. And on some lawns, grass is starting to grow again.
5: Altadena, I believe, will never be the same as it was before the fires. And it doesn't mean it's going to be worse, but it's going to be different. I do hope that it will be still a home, a beautiful place where all people can come together, Blacks and whites, and feel at home and comfortable. That is my hope.
4: The congregation of Altadena United Methodist Church has found a temporary home at Scott United Methodist Church in Pasadena. After the fires, they came together to worship and support each other.
8: Look at your neighbor. Say, neighbor, I need you.
4: Members of Altadena United Methodist Church call their church family Home of the Abundant Life.
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4: 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I'm Daniela Lake. 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
0: This story was reported and produced by Daniela Lake with sound mixing by Rebecca Katz. 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
9: 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Sports are a big business, and most teams are owned by billionaires or investment groups that want to squeeze as much profit out of fans as possible. Ticket prices alone have skyrocketed in recent years, but the price gouging doesn't end there. When you're at the game to watch your favorite team, you're a captive customer. Teams know they can charge you an arm and a leg on concessions. When you add everything up, it costs the average family of four a fortune to attend a single game. But here's the kicker. You've already paid most of these billionaire team owners with your tax dollars. In the last few decades, professional sports teams have raked in over $30 billion in public funds to help build major league arenas. Sports teams and their billionaire owners have taken advantage of all sorts of sweetheart land deals, property tax breaks, and other public funding. It's bad enough that we're subsidizing extremely profitable sports teams with our tax dollars, but we're letting them charge us $17 for a beer and $11 for a damn hot dog? There's a way to tackle this. States and cities should pass what are known as street pricing laws for any stadium or venue that receives public funding from taxpayers. This would require that stadium food and drink be sold at prices comparable to nearby bars or restaurants outside the stadiums. Street pricing is already being used effectively at some airports across the country. Look, sports teams that are getting big taxpayer subsidies for their stadiums shouldn't be allowed to just rip off the public, not at the concession stand, and not at the box office either.
8: Up next is a postcard from the wind, an audio dispatch from Phil Corbett.
10: The sun is red, and I eat peanut butter near a bone-dry cattle trough in a dining chair in the high Nevada August desert. The day before, I woke up wet in the misty rain over Pando Aspen Grove and breathed in life from the world's largest living organism, a massive clone forest. Today, I breathe in the death of a different forest, burning hundreds of miles away and entering my lungs as a thin, then heavy, gray sadness. Antelope, Monitor, the Big Smoky Valley, I cut north, then west on Highway 50, and the loneliest road in America unfurls in front of me, a black carpet, heading into the smoky sunset.

Postcards from the Wind are produced by me, Phil Corbett, more at thewind.org.

0: When I was young in first grade, in the first grade classroom, I lost my two front teeth 2 days in a row. I lost my first tooth at math and my second tooth at writing the following day. In math, I was right in the middle of a story problem, and I asked Mrs. Corcoran if I can go to the bathroom. The bathroom that I went to was the one closest to the old music room. The bathroom is right down the hallway. Turn to your right. Can you see it? Where was your closest bathroom? If you are a girl, please stand out of the boys' room. If you are a boy, you can go in. I wanted to get the tooth out badly, so I tugged and tucked, and I finally got it out. After that, I told all my friends. I lost my second tooth when I was in the middle of my snowman story.
1: I went outside before dinner and made a snowman. My mom called me in, but I thought and I told my mom that let me make a snowman.
0: I asked Mrs. Wood if I can go to the bathroom.
2: William, go to the bathroom and wash out your mouth.
0: When I went to the bathroom, I was so excited to get that tooth out. When I got there, I looked at the mirror and said, 1, 2, 3, and I yanked my tooth out. After I lost my tooth, I even told some people who were not in my class. I was walking around the lower school saying, I lost my two front teeth 2 days in a row. I put my tooth in a Ziploc bag because Mrs. Wood and Mrs. Washburn didn't give me a little treasure box. I got to write my name twice on the tooth chart. See the chalkboard? Look at the left side. That's where the tooth chart was. After school, I told my mom. She was very excited that I had lost another tooth. That's the story of William who lost his two front teeth 2 days in a row.
3: Mad Genius presents Whereabouts. I'm Magnus Genioso, and this is a show about the sense of place.
4: Hi.
3: Hello.
4: Anything you're looking for?
3: This is Eric Teisberg, owner of Resale Records in Madison, Wisconsin. Formerly a car garage, some have called it a
4: dilapidated record store. Yeah, I wouldn't care one way or the other. It's a pretty good description, actually.
3: We've recorded the sounds in Eric's world, which Eric will now conduct. Like a song.
4: The records. Just flip through and look at them. On a windy day, you'll hear, like, the big old tree outside scraping across the rough. Oh, on the walls? There's album covers, sheet music, and they're here for atmosphere. Art, atmosphere. Yeah. Cousins. Oh, the oil cans. My father had in his garage. Hey, this is a workout for holding a table for the records. There's a futon there, some pillows. Anything to make the dog and I comfortable. Oh, that's Snow. And as you can see, Snow is indicating that he has to go outside. The records sell themselves. I'll tell you what it's become. It literally has become a museum. You know, retro, blah, blah, blah. You buy a record, and it's super rare, and you never listen to it. What's the point?
3: When do you put tea on when you come in?
4: Oh, I don't use it for tea myself. I throw some hot water in the toilet. It freezes. My father bought the building back in late 77. I had talked to him about opening a record store. He wanted to repair appliances. My father died within 6 months after opening this. When I was a kid, my parents for Christmas gave me the best of Henry Mancini and Herb Albert, whipped cream and other delights. I would collect picture sleeves or EPs just because it appealed to me visually. That's what I immediately missed when I sold my collection. I'm over it now. What else am I going to do? I'll tell you what it's become. literally has become a museum. My second wife, though, is my mistress. Yeah, I hope every day that someone will come through the door and make me an offer that I can't refuse. Now, of course, you know I'll have to then. Whoever buys this place will level it. I guess there'll be a semi-tear in the corner of my eye for that last time when I close the door. And that'll be it. But, hey, nothing lasts in life.
3: Whereabouts is produced and composed by Mad Genius. See you soon.
5: This is Bird Note. Rosalie Barrow Edge famously said, "The time to protect a species is while it is still common." She was one of the 20th century's most outspoken advocates for birds and the creator of the world's first refuge for raptors. In the U.S., birds of prey were once fair game for farmers and sport hunters who believed that raptors were a threat to livestock. In 1929, Pennsylvania was one of several states that offered a cash reward for every goshawk killed. That drew bounty hunters to the Appalachian Mountains, where migrating eagles, falcons, and hawks died by the thousands. When Rosalie learned of the slaughter, she spearheaded a campaign to lease and later buy a ridgeline hunting ground that locals called Hawk Mountain. In 1934, newly hired game wardens made certain that raptors were no longer hunted for sport, but counted for science. Today, Hawk Mountain Sanctuary attracts hundreds of researchers and volunteers who work to ensure that birds of prey remain a common sight. For Bird Note, I'm Ariana Rimmel. This episode is dedicated to the memory of Nancy Nordhoff, whose legacy of tenacious support for environmental conservation and opportunities for women will last for generations to come.

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1: In this episode, she breaks down her song, Can't Fight, and traces its evolution, along with her own evolution, over several years.

My name is Leanne Lahavas. The idea first came into my head about 7 or 8 years ago. My boyfriend at the time was a bass player, and he was showing me all these videos of different bass players that he liked, and Victor Wooten came up, and this song he had called Me and My Bass Guitar. It's just the most amazing use of the bass. Me and my bass guitar. And that's right. So basically my boyfriend was teaching me a version of it that could be played on guitar. So I was having loads of fun, like, playing the guitar in a new way. Then, yeah, I remember just sitting alone, as I do, in my house with a cup of tea. And I just started playing a nice chord that I liked. But I had the muscle memory from learning this Victor Wooten piece. So then a sort of hammer-on percussive riff started happening with the chord that I liked. When I write a guitar part, it can't be anything that doesn't challenge me, because I like feeling that challenge when I'm singing and playing. It kind of evokes writing in me. It makes me more likely to want to write to something. I started playing guitar when I was 18 years old, so just over 13 years ago now. The only reason I didn't learn guitar as an actual child was because I didn't believe, from what I saw, that any girls were playing guitar. It was mostly boys that I saw playing guitar, so that made me not want to do it. But I saw girls playing piano, and it felt accessible to me, and so that became my hobby and my outlet. And then it wasn't until 18, inspired by women playing guitar, I wanted to learn everything, and it just made me really love it so much. You know, I remember when I figured out the first rhythm that I learned, I just remember being so deeply satisfied in a new way. I said, if I can do that with this rhythm, it means I can do that with another rhythm and another one and another one. So as I started writing more and more songs, I used to try and look for a new rhythm for every song that I wrote so that none of them would be the same. I don't like waste. If there's a piece of guitar or a melody or some words that haven't been used yet in something, then I've got this idea that I'm going to use everything up before I make a new thing. But basically it was just that one chord, just something I play when I'm practicing or when I'm warming up, because it just feels nice under the fingers. And it stayed like that for all these years until I was in a session with Miura Massa, and it was just figuring out where we should start. Miura Massa, or Alex, is a wonderful chap. I discovered his music 5 years ago, and I was like, who the hell is that? That's amazing. I love the sound. I love the rhythm. So I just asked to meet him, and I ended up doing a session with him, and there was like immediate trust. And when I played him that riff, that's when he said, oh, we should record that. We should make something out of that. So he took my guitar and then started overdubbing another part on top of my riff. The bit that goes do-do-do-do-do-do-do-do-do-do-do-do-do-do-do-do-do-do-do-do-do-do-do-do-do-do-do-do-do-do-do-do-do-do-do-do-do-do-do-do-do-do-do-do-do-do-do-do-do-do-do-do-do-do-do-do-do-do-do-do-do-do-do-do-do-do-do-do-do-do-do-do-do-do-do-do-do-do-do-do-do-do-do-do-do-do-do-do-do-do-do-do-do-do-do-do-do-do-do-do-do-do-do-do-do-do-do-do-do-do-do-do-do-do-do-do-do-do-do-do-do-do-do-do-do-do-do-do-do-do-do-do-do-d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

I guess he found the bass line. And when he did that, it signaled what the rest of the chords should be. And then that's what made it a verse. It's as simple as that, because for 7 years I had had that riff, not knowing what to do with it. But as soon as you put a couple of bass notes on it, it turns it into another thing. So I was finally able to stand outside of it and work with it. The chords on the chorus stand out because one of them was a chord that I had just learnt, and this chord is my new favourite chord. It's the first chord of that. I don't know the name of it. This is my big dirty secret that I'm hiding. I'm sorry, jazz police. I'm sorry, now I'm just thinking about all of the jazz people who were just shouting at their phones, telling me what this chord is. Please send me a tweet at Leanne Lahavas. Thank you. It just feels like a huge relief meeting someone like Alex. When you meet someone who gets you, it's just a really big deal. I remember doing the chorus and the melody. We were even sort of accidentally both singing the same thing in the same place.

I think the first time I thought about lyrics was probably when we were humming to ourselves, getting the track into a good place to be sung on. But at the time of writing this song, I was going through, I'm just going to say it, I was in a very toxic relationship, and it was very hard for me in a lot of ways. I just felt a bit powerless in many respects. It took a lot of my energy, it took a lot of my confidence away, and there was definitely a lot of uncertainty whether we would stay together or whether we wouldn't, or basically I tried to leave many times and couldn't, or for whatever reason it was very hard and I would always go back. But this is the kind of beginning of noticing, hang on, something is terribly wrong here. Why do I feel so helpless? Why am I always anxious? And I guess this song was like the last inkling of the positive, like when I was still looking at it through rose-tinted lenses, when to me in my head it wasn't as toxic as it actually was. I had some space basically when I had this session with Alex. Safe space, I guess, you know. I didn't have anything to prove to anyone. So the concept of can't fight, it was like, there's still a part of me that thinks of it fondly, and perhaps I should give it one more chance. And so that is basically where the premise came from for the rest of the lyric.

0: Alex and I felt pretty good about it. And we just sort of knew when to leave it. But this song for me was one of those curveball ones. Basically, I felt like the melody was quite, for lack of a better term, poppy. It felt quite accessible, more than I'm maybe comfortable with. And that is something I had to accept, that I was the creator of this melody and these chords. Therefore, it's okay that they've come out this way. I went through this phase of not listening to it, and then I went through a phase of not being able to stop listening to it. I found it extremely uplifting because maybe the optimism in the music helped it to be easier to express difficult feelings. Sometimes when the music is also very melancholic and you're talking about something really dark, maybe that's too much. So part of that helped to keep it from slipping into a very despairing mood. So I did the writing of the lyrics with my longtime writing partner and collaborator, Mr. Matt Hales, aka Aqualung. He's really good at helping me flesh things out and make them a real thing. And I brought him these recordings and I said, okay, here's the vague outline. And I explained everything to Matt. I said, we broke up again and then we got back together again. And we just wrote all the words and recorded it all at Real World Studios.
1: It seems that I won't be warned, and certainly I saw a sign. I raised like a woman scorned.
0: The lyrics are quite serious, you know. It's like, seems like I won't be warned, and certainly I saw a sign. I raged like a woman scorned after I had broken up again. But that one felt more final. It wasn't final, but it was just enough to capture the essence of how I was feeling at the time.

I was saying exactly how I felt, but singing it in this way that made it feel good for me. I was very much over it, but the chorus had already been written. So we kept the "Can't Fight Away This Love," and it just made sense. The getting back together and the back and forth, because it wasn't over. I knew it wasn't really over at that point.

in the summer after that, I did finally say goodbye and I was in a new headspace. It's like as soon as I made that decision for good, things started getting done and I felt really good about everything and confident and capable. So I got my band involved, my bass player and drummer. Our approach was to keep it very minimal to begin with. And we tried just adding a few little clicky rimshot things. But it was during the moment where my drummer was getting ready to do his take, he was playing a really great beat just in that moments before you press record. And I was like, wait, that's it. That's the beat. The strings were arranged by a lovely chap named Davida. In the original demo, there are these programmed harps that I did with Muramasa, but that ended up not quite fitting. So we wanted something to fill that space. I think it brings a really nice drama and a seriousness to it, a sort of sophistication, just for the final part of the song.

0: now that I know what I know about the nature of toxic relationships and abusive relationships, it's very obvious to me now why certain things happened and, you know, why I may have behaved that way. But no, at the time I just thought I needed to try harder. I have forgiven myself, but the girl in the song, it makes me want to pick her up and shake her. You know, if only you'd known what you know now. But at the same time, if I did, that song wouldn't exist. And I wouldn't have had all the pleasure I got from making it. None of that would exist either. This was my way of making it beautiful. That's why I don't think any ideas are useless or should be thrown away. Any sessions that I do that maybe weren't fruitful, I don't think that they were unnecessary, because it made me learn something. The happiest that I ever am is when I'm making songs. So strangely, this process for me was one of the happiest times of my entire life. But what it's about is almost certainly the darkest time in my entire life. But music offered me that pleasurable, safe space where I could be confident, I could be myself.
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2: This is Bird Note. Rosalie Barrow Edge famously said, "The time to protect a species is while it is still common." She was one of the 20th century's most outspoken advocates for birds and the creator of the world's first refuge for raptors. In the U.S., birds of prey were once fair game for farmers and sport hunters who believed that raptors were a threat to livestock. In 1929, Pennsylvania was one of several states that offered a cash reward for every goshawk killed. That drew bounty hunters to the Appalachian Mountains, where migrating eagles, falcons, and hawks died by the thousands. When Rosalie learned of the slaughter, she spearheaded a campaign to lease and later buy a ridgeline hunting ground that locals called Hawk Mountain. In 1934, newly hired game wardens made certain that raptors were no longer hunted for sport, but counted for science. Today, Hawk Mountain Sanctuary attracts hundreds of researchers and volunteers who work to ensure that birds of prey remain a common sight. For Bird Note, I'm Ariana Rimmel. This episode is dedicated to the memory of Nancy Nordhoff, whose legacy of tenacious support for environmental conservation and opportunities for women will last for generations to come.
3: A huge statue has bitten the dust in Kolkata, and almost no one is shedding any tears. Sports Today describes it.
4: It has stood tall in front of the iconic Salt Lake Stadium in Kolkata for several years. In front of the VIP gate is the sculpture of a headless torso with two balls on its feet and the Biswa Bangla ball on the top of the waist.
3: It is hard to describe. Two muscled, veiny legs in white soccer shorts, and on top of the shorts, instead of a torso, a big ball like a globe. The Bengali letter Bo standing in for Bisho Bangla, or Bengal and the world. And when a new government came to power in the state recently ousting the old one, which had been here for 15 years, that statue was one of the first things to go. This is Sandeep Roy in Kolkata. The former chief minister of West Bengal, Mamata Banerjee, lamented, "I feel very bad." That's natural. The statue was apparently her brainchild. She had designed the logo on it. She said sports fans loved to take selfies with it. But few sympathized. Her government had removed a long-standing public art project as well, overnight. Poruma, a sculpture showing a tribal woman inspired by folk art. It was by renowned artist Shanu Lahiri, who had died the year before. It had become such a landmark since it was installed in 1987. The area had become known as Poruma Island. But it had to make way for one of the Bisho Bangla globes. Now one might say, what goes around, comes around. At that time, the artist Chitrabanu Mojumdar had told the Times of India, "In the U.S., minimalist sculptor Richard Serra's works have often courted controversy and led to public debate. Why can't that happen here?" He was probably referring to the Tilted Ark affair. In 1981, Serra installed a 15-ton rusting steel slab that cut across Federal Plaza in Lower Manhattan. he didn't think public art had to necessarily beautify public space. He wanted to disrupt it instead. Many New Yorkers didn't agree. New York Times art critic Grace Gluck called it an awkward, bullying piece that may conceivably be the ugliest outdoor art in the city. Employees of the government offices around the plaza collected signatures demanding its removal. It led to a hearing and heated debates, as recounted in the documentary Tilted Arc. Some government officials panned it.
1: Abstract art is fine and dandy, but when the public puts its money up for it, I think it ought to have some say in the matter.
3: The jury voted to remove the sculpture. Sarah sued, citing his right to free speech, but to no avail. The sculpture belonged to the government, not him.
5: Obviously, I hope the ark is removed and auctioned off if possible. There is no shame in admitting a $175,000 mistake.
3: One night, it was cut up and hauled away to a scrap metal yard. Sarah protested, but to no avail.
6: I can't live in a country that commissions my art, invites me to the White House, shakes my hand, and tears my work down.
3: And Sarah warned against valuing art via referendum.
6: You know, if you had a referendum between a slot machine and Beethoven, there'd be no Beethoven.
3: It all raises an interesting question about public art, whether in Kolkata or New York. What is the real purpose of public art? In India, most of the time, it's either about beautification or it's just a monument to patriotism. In fact, public art in India these days tends to believe bigger is always better. India has the world's tallest, second tallest, and third tallest sitting statues. Public art in general is not something born out of public discussion, input, and demand. The former government had promised to make Kolkata into London, and as part of that project, it had installed mini Big Ben clock towers all over the city. And as a gift for soccer lovers, a statue of football great Messi when he visited the city. Now the Messi statue is gone as well, as part of the public art change sweeping the city. When the minister says the football statue was ugly, few disagreed. However, when a minister says it will be replaced by something more aesthetically pleasing, many are wary as they brace themselves for more giant statues, just playing a different political ball game.

0: Have you ever heard railroad train wheels rolling along the rails, clickety-clack, clickety-clack, and thought how musical they sound?
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2: Being a young adult in Bloomington, or in Indiana, or in the Midwest as a whole, can give you complicated feelings. Some people love it, some people hate it. A lot of people find themselves saying, "Oh man, the Midwest is so boring. I need something to do." That's part of where DIY music scenes come from. DIY scenes are about having something to do in the Midwest. They're a cultural touchstone for cities like Bloomington, both big and small. You're not tied to big corporate music labels. It's about building community from the ground up. Helping each other record music themselves, make their own merch, book their own tours. It's about friends, helping more friends. DIY music includes a bunch of genres, including hardcore, punk, indie rock, and shoegaze, just to name a few. There's a sense of pride that comes through with taking matters into your own hands to create art and build community. Bloomington's had a bustling DIY scene for a long time, and it has a particular name associated with it. There's a podcast called It's a Beautiful Day in the Gulch, and an album of the same exact name by hardcore punk band Laughing Gas. There's the song Gulch Brigade by hardcore band Full Stride. Those are all from the past 6 years, but it goes back even farther. Gulcher Records, the label that put out the Gizmos, one of Indiana's first punk bands, started in the 1970s. These days, you can see it on hardcore punk t-shirts and tote bags too. But why the word? Why do people keep calling Bloomington the Gulch? Miles Grimmer grew up in Franklin, Indiana. He was 18 when he was in college at IU in Bloomington. One day, he was visiting home when his uncle asked him,
3: "How's Bloomington? How's the Gulch? We used to call it the Gulch."
2: The word stuck with him from that moment on. He got interested in Bloomington's history of DIY rock and started to learn more about it. That's when he found Gulcher Records. We'll come back to Miles. He's one of the people who ran with the word years later. Bloomington played an important role in the early days of punk rock in Indiana. Gulcher Records was a DIY record label and a zine that Bob Richert started in 1975. Richert was a grad student in geology, but he found himself spending more time spinning rock music at the campus radio station than studying rocks. By 1973, he discovered zines. It didn't take long for him to start Gulcher Magazine. That might be the first association in print of Bloomington and the word Gulch. But Richert didn't coin it. People had been calling Bloomington the Gulch already. He thinks it might be the terrain, but he admits he might be biased, since he arrived as a geology grad student. Some people think Gulcher Magazine and Gulcher Records were named after a book that came out the year before. Gulcher, by rock critic Richard Meltzer, is a collection of his sprawling thoughts on rock music and culture of the previous decade. Bob Richert insists that he didn't name the zine and the record label after Meltzer's book. One of the bands on Gulcher Records was the Gizmos. They put Bloomington on the map as an important place in DIY rock. Formed in 1976, the Gizmos have been called Bloomington's first punk band. They sang the song "The Midwest Can Be Alright."

0: That came out on a compilation album called Red Snert's The Sound of Gulcher in 1981. Dale Lawrence was a part of the Gizmos at that point. He sang on that song. The thing is, the Midwest didn't always feel alright. Dale remembers what it was like being part of the first wave of punk rock in Indiana. It felt lonely. He felt like not many people cared about the bands he liked, like Sex Pistols and the Ramones. People really didn't get it.
1: We were the weird band on the bill. We were able to play most of the bars in town, but never more than once.
0: They actually did get to go back once. It was for a Battle of the Bands contest.
1: That night was kind of wild, but that would have been like just as school resumed 1979, and there was enough interest that slam dancing was sort of happening, and that got kind of out of hand. One of the organizers of the contest got got the wind knocked out of him, got cannonballed. Our set was closed down early, and it was, I'd want to say near riot, but it was very tense atmosphere, and we were subsequently banned, not just from playing there, but from entering the booker.
0: At this point, it's the early 80s. The word gulch has taken on its first life in Bloomington. The gulch is shaping into the space for punks, weirdos, and freaks to be themselves. A lot of indie music comes from people who feel marginalized in society. This is a space for people to be accepted for who they are. It's graduating from just a word to be thrown around to almost a badge of honor. And then it disappears for a few decades. After both of them heard the word gulch thrown around for years in DIY music, it made its way into Miles and Alex's jokes when they'd be talking about the day they're having.
2: We used to say, like when we were hanging out and walking around and when it's a nice day out, we'd just always say, it's a beautiful day in the gulch. And it was sort of kind of like just a saying that we would throw around. And so we just decided to name it that.
0: Now it's the mid-20-teens. Remember Miles Grimmer? He's the college student whose uncle asked him about life in the gulch. Now, he's the vocalist for a band called Laughing Gas. They're playing tons of DIY shows around Bloomington, and they've released their second EP, self-titled, as Laughing Gas.
3: I think in different periods of your life, it's pretty normal to have a sense of stuckness, and it's, like, the most frustrating thing. I think especially, like, for me, it was, like, in my mid-20s. It's, like, transitioning out of this one stage of life, having anxiety about if my, like, life was aligning with my goals or whatever.
0: Grimmer hasn't always remembered the exact time, place, and feelings he had surrounding every song he's written. But with the song The Gulch, he did.
3: Yeah, that song is just, like, being bored. It's a song that's like about being bored in your town, and like everything feels similar, or it's like there's shifts in like the energy. People you know have moved away, or like things you like disappeared, but at the end of the day, it's still like if you're still the same person in the shifting environment, I think there's a sense of frustration.
0: Miles is saying, what are you doing? I gotta get away. I can't escape this. Run in place. He's talking about how he feels living in Bloomington during this time in his life. Having feelings of frustration and stuckness, but eventually having a change of heart.
3: I think the refrain of that song is, there's nothing to do and it's a beautiful day in the gulch. Which, you know, it speaks to, like, just being able to appreciate where you're at, even if it's, like, it feels whack in that moment. I also feel like it's kind of like the Gizmo song, The Midwest Can Be Alright. I see it as, like, a spiritual, no, yeah, it's kind of really draws inspiration from that line of thinking. It's like, I like the Midwest because there's nothing to do.
0: Right. At the same time, when Laughing Gas was recording It's a Beautiful Day in the Gulch, Miles and local poet Alex Wurchentruber started up a podcast of the same name. That was 2019.
2: We were just going to start a podcast loosely based on, like, life in Bloomington.
0: They wanted a nature element, so they record outside as they wandered around.
2: Just like, kind of like a friendship simulator.
0: The podcast feels like a chat show, but it's weirder than that. Every episode will start with a cold open of Alex reading a poem.
4: Gulch, a narrow, steep-sided ravine marking the course of a fast stream. Example, It's a Beautiful Day in the Gulch, and by gulch I mean Bloomington, Indiana, but also I mean my mind. Today is a beautiful day inside of my head. I holler into the gully, It's a beautiful day in the gulch.
0: Then they move into whatever topic they decide to sporadically talk about. Topics exploring questions like, how much does the moon weigh, or do you swallow your gum? The podcast documents Alex and Miles as they find ways to entertain themselves in a seemingly boring town. By this point, the Gulch has morphed into this place for people working through their feelings about Bloomington or the Midwest. Both Alex and Miles are trying to find beauty in the mundaneness. After the pandemic, a new wave of punk and hardcore bands started to pop up around Bloomington. Chance Allen is part of the DIY scene of now. He started the DIY label RTR Tapes in 2022. He plays bass in Velocity, and he fronts the band's What Counts in full stride.
5: I've been into hardcore and part of hardcore since I was a kid, you know, 15 or 16. So, like, it's something that I, like, am very passionate about and care very deeply about. Just like the ethos and the subculture surrounding it.
0: DIY shows tend to be anywhere between 40 to 50 people, but Chance was seeing these 100-person mosh fests even in the summer when the students are gone.
5: People just, like, actually getting into, like, hardcore and what it means just made me really excited and feel really good.
0: Chance was inspired by the scene that came before him. He was the next person to take the word gulch and run with it. In October of that year, Full Stride released their debut EP, which has the song Gulch Brigade.
5: Yeah, I just kind of wrote that song when I was, like, feeling really good about it. And just, like, all, like, the whole sing-along part, like, the reaching, I'm reaching out part, is just about, like, none of this stuff's ever going to be perfect, but you can find community here, you can be a part of something. Like, it's like me, like, inviting people to be part of the Gulch Brigade, so to speak. That was kind of my motivation behind the song and how that connects to, like, you know, all of that connects back to, like, loving where you live and being a part of something that's, like, your direct community, you know, and not just, like, something on the internet or, you know.
0: Gulch Brigade is a nickname for the Bloomington hardcore scene right now. This is the most recent use of the word, as other bands have started to use it in their own songs and merch too. The term takes on a broader meaning about community in the hardcore scene. It goes beyond Bloomington city lines to Indianapolis, or even other cities in the Midwest as a whole. Miles is in his 30s now. He's been in Bloomington since college. He believes in the idea that location can influence art.
3: When we think of, like, the major cultural hubs of America, we think of New York or LA. But I think that sometimes when you live out there, your ideas are, you become too influenced by other people. And I think when, like, music from the Midwest or Bloomington or Indiana or other less populated areas, it's at its best when it is distinct and idiosyncratic, because like the pace of life and the weather in the streets probably should influence you in some way. I also think another thing I think about myself is, like, people say if you can make it in New York, you can make it anywhere. But really, I believe New York's probably the easiest place to make it. And if you can make it from the middle of nowhere, then you can make it anywhere. Like with what I do, like there is something that I find it interesting to like have motion when I live in the middle, seemingly in the middle of nowhere. It's not the middle of nowhere, but yeah. It might seem like it.
0: Miles realized there's a certain charm about towns like Bloomington around the Midwest, creating art here.
3: When I am explaining to someone that I live in Bloomington, you know, sometimes I feel compelled to justify it, but other times it's like, I like it here, and like, you don't get it, and like, you don't have to get it. Like, not everyone should get it. This idea of the Gulch, by nature, it's kind of constrained. But true creativity comes from constraints. Like if you have a blank sheet of paper, like you don't know what you're going to make, but like if somebody already doodled a line on it and you have and your task is to like build from that doodle, you might come up with ideas that you wouldn't have

it can feel like there's nothing to do in the Gulch. But that's exactly what's given people like Miles, Alex, and Chance an opportunity to figure themselves out creatively and make the most with what they do have. An opportunity to make the music, the poems, the podcasts that they want to make. An opportunity to build community from the ground up and learn what it means to make art in this part of the country. For these guys, at least, the Midwest can be all right.

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1: Sports are a big business, and most teams are owned by billionaires or investment groups that want to squeeze as much profit out of fans as possible. Ticket prices alone have skyrocketed in recent years, but the price gouging doesn't end there. When you're at the game to watch your favorite team, you're a captive customer. Teams know they can charge you an arm and a leg on concessions. When you add everything up, it costs the average family of four a fortune to attend a single game. But here's the kicker. You've already paid most of these billionaire team owners with your tax dollars. In the last few decades, professional sports teams have raked in over $30 billion in public funds to help build major league arenas. Sports teams and their billionaire owners have taken advantage of all sorts of sweetheart land deals, property tax breaks, and other public funding. It's bad enough that we're subsidizing extremely profitable sports teams with our tax dollars, but we're letting them charge us $17 for a beer and $11 for a damn hot dog? There's a way to tackle this. States and cities should pass what are known as street pricing laws for any stadium or venue that receives public funding from taxpayers. This would require that stadium food and drink be sold at prices comparable to nearby bars or restaurants outside the stadiums. Street pricing is already being used effectively at some airports across the country. Look, sports teams that are getting big taxpayer subsidies for their stadiums shouldn't be allowed to just rip off the public, not at the concession stand, and not at the box office either.
3: I have to file so that my fingers are nice and smooth, and so I can pluck the strings.

0: Martin Lomay Contarastis, and this is my cousin.
1: Hi, I am Avid Roxas. I am 12. I don't have a job and I play guitar.
0: Avid and I were born 6 days apart. We are 2 centimeters different in height, and our houses are exactly 7 minutes away from each other. We share family, a babysitter named Taylor, pet hamsters, Legos, and a love of music. We are inseparable. We were supposed to play the piano together, but Avi chose to play the guitar instead.
2: Could you tell us a little about your guitar history?
1: I started playing guitar when my friend recommended it to my mom. Personally, I was interested in the electric guitar, but now I realize that classical is more soothing and it kind of helps you relax. And also sounds really nice. And most of the time there aren't words to it, so if you're scared of singing, you really don't have to sing.
0: Anyone who knows Avid knows he has a lot of energy, but when he plays guitar, it all focuses into his instrument.
1: I like to play the guitar because it's really nice. It soothes me. It was derived from an ancient Persian instrument, and the reason I like that is because I am of Persian descent. I think my guitar is a classical guitar, but I'm not too sure about that.
0: What's the difference between an acoustic and a classical guitar?
1: Well, I don't know. That's a question I've always had, really.
0: So Avid and I set out to find out all about his guitar. We went to go see Mr. John Allison of Allison Stringed Instruments to see and hear from a fellow guitar lover. Mr. Allison greeted us and gave us a tour of his workshop. As a luthier, Mr. Allison makes many different types of stringed instruments. Over the course of 2 hours, we learned a lot about guitars. He taught us about the different kinds of materials a luthier uses and how these materials affect things like musical tone. He also had a lot to say about Avid's guitar.
3: So this guitar is obviously a classical guitar from its shape, the fact that it's got nylon strings. It is a cedar top. The bridge is made actually from either Brazilian rosewood or something very similar. In the label inside, it's got the name of the maker and the place where it's made, Paracho, Mexico, which is the town in Mexico that's kind of famous for guitar building.
4: What's the difference between an acoustic and classical guitar?
3: Well, they're both technically acoustic guitars as opposed to electric guitars because they're getting their tone and their sound reinforcement from a resonating chamber. The difference in classical and steel string, which I think is kind of what you're asking, is the construction methods that are used and the amount of reinforcement that it takes for a steel string guitar as opposed to a classical guitar. These nylon strings have a softer feel, a softer tone than the steel strings, and invariably they're used to play a sort of different style of music. Play different music on this too. You can play classical guitar, but you can play some nice. Show me what you're learning.

0: Very nice. Would you like to try that on a different guitar to see how it feels and sounds different?
1: Mr. Allison let Ovid play on a steel string guitar.

0: But Avit's favorite part was getting to play an electric guitar made by Mr. Allison himself.
1: The electric guitar was really nice sounding. I've never seen an electric guitar like better than that one.
0: After you visited Mr. John Allison's workshop, how did it change your perspective on the guitar?
1: It changed my perspective on my own guitar because it just made me kind of feel lucky that I had my own guitar. After I tried their very super nice guitar,
2: I want to get an electric guitar soon.
0: I think testing out the guitars gave Avid a lot of confidence. He realized that with the knowledge he already has, he can play all different types of guitars. If Avid gets good grades for a whole year, his mom said he could maybe get an electric guitar. Until then, Avid is taking Mr. Allison's advice and playing rock music on his classical guitar.

0: This story was produced by Mateen Kontorabdis and
1: Arvid Roxas
0: for Stories from Deep in the Heart, a project of Texas Folklife.
2: This is Bird Note. When waterfowl are in decline, hunters are some of the first people to sound the alarm and fund the recovery. Jared Henson is a project manager with Ducks Unlimited, a nonprofit hunting and conservation group.
3: The North American model of conservation puts the bulk of the responsibility to fund conservation on hunters, because hunters in general are the consumptive users of those habitats, and they're just more willing to give money to that cause.
2: That money not only comes from hunting license sales, but also taxes on gear.
3: So guns, ammo, binoculars, all those sporting goods that you would use for hunting, a portion of that tax goes to the states, and they can then allocate that into conservation funding.
2: Financial support is just one way that hunters contribute to habitat management.
3: Waterfowl biologists and scientists have been leveraging hunters for data for almost 100 years now. The big thing now is avian influenza. Hunters are some of the first to see the impacts of that in the field, especially since the main vector for it is waterfowl. And so hunters really play a big role in disease monitoring.
2: Learn more about how hunters support wildlife conservation in Season 8 of Bring Birds Back, available in your favorite podcast app and on our website, birdnote.org. I'm Jazzy Johnson.
4: Due process. What is it? Who gets it? I'm Robert Reich, and this is a short take from Inequality Media and KALW. There's been some misinformation about this fundamental right that's guaranteed by the U.S. Constitution.
5: Your Secretary of State says everyone who's here, citizens and non-citizens, deserve due process. Do you agree, Mr. President?
6: I don't know. I'm not a lawyer.
4: Well, I am a lawyer, and I've argued before the Supreme Court. The Fifth Amendment to the Constitution explicitly says no person shall be deprived of life, liberty, or property without due process of law. If you're an immigrant who has been detained by ICE, you are entitled to a notice of the charges against you. The government must also provide you with a charging document, often called a notice to appear, outlining the reasons for potential deportation. You have the right to present evidence before an immigration judge to show why you should not be deported. You might be seeking asylum, for example, or have a student visa or green card, and you have the right to appeal the decision to a higher court. You cannot simply be ripped off the streets and deported without a chance to defend yourself. That would be a clear violation of due process. Our country was founded on the idea that government cannot arbitrarily take away your rights and that everyone has a right to defend themselves. And that really means everyone. The word person in the Fifth Amendment makes no distinction between citizens and non-citizens. And the Supreme Court has reaffirmed this multiple times. Conservative and liberal justices have agreed. Due process is a fundamental constitutional protection to ensure that all of us can maintain our life, liberty, and our property, regardless of who we are or where we come from.
7: Well, ladies, they'll be sitting in a fence trying to make a dollar out of 99 cents.

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1: Fairly unnatural and inconceivably inhospitable. These tiny extremophilic organisms can live and persist, even thrive, in environments we would consider dire. If life lingers on the peripheries of our world, maybe there's a chance that life exists elsewhere in the universe. I'm Jan Levin, and this is The Joy of Why, a podcast from Quantum Magazine, where I take turns at the mic with my co-host, Steve Strogatz, exploring the biggest questions in math and science today. In this episode, we talk to astrobiologist and speleologist, that is to say, cave explorer, Penelope Boston, Penny to her friends. We ask her, what can extremophiles teach us about the fascinating breadth and immense diversity of life on Earth? And how can this knowledge help us recognize life beyond our planet? Penny studies the microbiology of cave environments to understand the potential for life in the subsurface of other worlds. She was a professor and co-founder of the Cave and Karst Studies Program at New Mexico Tech, served as associate director of the National Cave and Karst Research Institute, and was the former director of the NASA Astrobiology Institute. She is known for exploring some of the toughest caves in the world. Penny, it's so great to speak with you. Thanks for joining us.
2: Hi, Jana. It's really a lovely opportunity to get to chat with you about some of my favorite weird organisms and how they fit into astrobiology.
1: Yeah, I was very excited about this topic. I remember the first time that I learned that there were microorganisms in deep hydrothermal vents, essentially metabolizing hydrogen. We often think of life forms as metabolizing organic material. And so some of these extremophiles are not metabolizing organic material. It's like they're gleaning electricity from rocks and other minerals. And I'm wondering, how surprising was this discovery to, say, experts who were considering just discovering other life forms on Earth?
2: It was really eye-opening. You know, the early work on the hydrothermal vents in the 1970s was very early in my career. I was a student. And that was the first inkling that we had that maybe organisms could make a living in a way that was not dependent directly on sunlight driving photosynthesis. So that was very formative, really, for the science that came after.
1: I like this concept that they're making a living.
2: We all have to do that.
1: We all have to do it. It's all about resources, right?
2: It is. It totally is.
1: So do you have a favorite extremophile? And regardless, can you give us a description of the kind of range or examples of extremophiles that we might not be aware of?
2: Oh, my gosh. Do I have a favorite extremophile? No, really, all of them. They're all my babies. I love the organisms that seem to be involved in the transformation of some minerals into ores that we actually mine. So even copper ores, to me, seem to be a product of microbial manipulation. There are organisms that are happy being frozen in permafrost for tens of thousands of years and are still viable. There are the organisms we studied in the very hot caves in Chihuahua, the NICA system, where we were able to extract organisms from being trapped in these very gigantic crystals there. I mean, I think that organisms living and surviving for very long geological periods of time is something that is a new forefront for us in geomicrobiology and astrobiology to look for.
1: Wow, amazing. And then I guess I'm wondering about the sorts of conditions in which we find extremophiles, especially those that are not extracting organic material.
2: Yeah, you know, it may go incredibly far back in the history of life on our planet. We are human-centric, for obvious reasons, because we're humans, right? So we're used to eating food and that's already

0: fixed energy for us. And then we burn that with various metabolic processes, and we breathe oxygen and so forth. But if you hark back 3 to 4 billion years ago when our planet was young, there was no free oxygen. So the type of photosynthesis that drives most of our food chains on Earth now was not possible. It was not happening. So other molecules were being used besides water, hydrogen sulfide being one of them.
1: So this was before there were organisms that photosynthesized at all?
0: This was early on when the form of photosynthesis that organisms were beginning to develop actually relied on non-oxygen, non-water. And so it was splitting other molecules like hydrogen sulfide. At the time, there were also lots of chemically reduced conditions rather than oxidized conditions, and the early organisms were making use of energy sources that were much more varied than we commonly think now. But those organism types, those metabolic pathways, they're still with us. They've just been pushed to the edges of our biosphere because of the dominance of the oxygen atmosphere that we now have.
1: This is fascinating. So these were multicellular organisms or single-celled organisms?
0: No, single-celled organisms persisted for a very long time. Just recently, there's been new clues as to when the first possible multicellular organisms arose. And it's a little bit earlier than we thought.
1: Oh, wow.
0: So that's a major find, just literally in the last couple of months. But for a very long time, single cells were the lifestyle that everybody was practicing. And it took quite a while to figure out how to even make, you know, strings of yourself to be multicellular at that very low level.
1: Mm-hmm, and to make that energetically favorable.
0: Yes, yes. How can you compete? Because, you know, if you're a tiny organism, you got a very lean diet. When you're in an environment where you have to extract energy from minerals or abiotic gases, it's much easier if you're chomping down on organics. You get more bang for the buck if you eat, you know, a cheese sandwich than you do if you chew a bunch of rock.
1: I've always found that to be the case.
0: Yeah.
1: So if I'm understanding correctly, really we didn't have the proper atmosphere that we have now, and we didn't have oceans. So this is really early in the Earth's history.
0: Well, we had oceans. We needed water. There's a lot of thinking about when the oceans started to happen. That's very unclear. So there's the idea that the volatiles, including water, outgassed from the early Earth, which was made out of all these sort of chunks of stuff that came together to form Earth and the other planets, and that when all those pieces stuck together, at some point they reach enough mass that the gravitational effect is enough to start helping the planet differentiate into layers of material. As part of that process, you would get outgassing of these vaporous compounds, including water, and eventually you get oceans. There's a competing theory, and both of them may be true, that you're getting a large amount of the water from impacting objects after the Earth mostly came together. We don't really have it nailed down. And I suspect it's probably both, right?
1: Right.
0: Not a simple answer. So it took a long time to get the oceans together. And that was necessary to have liquid water because our type of life is based on liquid water.
1: Now, these very early extremophiles, did they rely on water, even if they were metabolizing leaner systems like minerals, rocks, electricity?
0: They did, because we're made out of water.
1: So they needed it for their cellular structure,
0: yes,
1: even if they didn't need it energetically.
0: We are all creatures that are basically bigger or smaller bags of water with stuff dissolved in it, with structures that help the chemistry happen. Those structures probably became more elaborate over time, but the basic notion of a bag of soup is really what we all are.
1: And then once they have this sort of soup, these salty soups, they're able to conduct electricity. Is that kind of the major way that they were gleaning energy from things like hydrothermal vents or just raw minerals?
0: So minerals laying around don't do much. You have to chemically react them in some way. The way life eventually learned to do this was by being clever and forming proteins that fold up into complex shapes. And those proteins, they can then catalyze or start the process of different chemical transformations. We don't know what the sequence really was. And I suspect that when you have a laboratory the size of a planet, you probably got more than one kind of experiment going on at a time. My suspicion is that all these different kinds of chemical, natural experiments were going on, becoming more and more complicated over time. And the minute you get even molecules that are different from one another, they still need to grab stuff from their environment in order to make more molecules. Even maybe before you have what we would call living organisms in the sense that we now understand that. Natural selection comes into the picture pretty early.
1: I've heard that there's a Nobel Prize winning physiologist, Albert Szent-Györgyi, who said once that life is nothing but an electron looking for a place to rest. Do you share this sentiment?
0: Not exactly. All right. I think that he's representative of a time where we were trying to be as reductionist as possible, which is a very powerful science tool to get your teeth into a problem. But what we know about the real natural world is that it's a complex system in the mathematical sense of that. And so really there's no single level of complexity that holds the entire answer. And so that's a piece of the puzzle. And it's true that organisms live by shuffling electrons around, but they couldn't do that if there weren't all these other levels of complexity that we see in the mature system. So we've come a long way in our thinking about how to really work with complex systems. It's really hard. It's easier to make a simple system, like in a physics experiment, where you can control all the conditions. But folks, life is not like that.
1: That's what electrons want to do. They want to go from a high energy state to a low energy state. So the physicist in me imagines the Big Bang, high energy, and we're just trying to drop down ever since then.
0: Right. That's exactly right. The way I think of life is inside every organism, no matter how complex or relatively simple it is, it is a temporary place where the organism keeps entropy at bay.
1: Fascinating. Mm-hmm.
0: It exports waste, takes in energy, and makes a more ordered system on the inside of an organism at the expense of the external environment. When that organism dies, of course, entropy wins in the end, as we know. But it's a temporary suspension of entropy within the organism.
1: Absolutely. Now, do you think that all life as we know it might have evolved from extremophiles?
0: Oh, yes. I think if you had a time machine and you were able to go back and directly interrogate that very early Earth environment, that you would find way more metabolic pathways than we even know now. So we have the relic extremophile complement that have survived in spite of the changing planetary conditions over time. And people are doing amazing work trying to dig in to bug guts, as I call them, to look at the DNA and look at the history of how these metabolic pathways have evolved. Not only the genomic work, but the proteomics and even other molecules that are complex carbohydrates and so forth, to try to figure out who's related to who. But there have to be missing gaps. And so it's hard to infer that. But just looking at the history of the planet itself, it had conditions that are extreme from our point of view in the modern world.
1: Mm-hmm. And can you point to strands of human DNA that we can identify as, aha, that was an ancient extremophile?
0: Oh, yes. There are wonderful schemes that have been published that show how much DNA we personally, our species, shares with bacteria.
1: Mm-hmm.
0: I think of mitochondria as being such an amazing transformation. The great evolutionary biologist Lynn Margulis had a real hard time trying to persuade people in the 60s
1: Absolutely.
0: That symbiosis was the way that big cells came together. So that was another leap. But yeah, if you go way back, everybody was chewing rocks and slurping gas and probably early organisms clinging to, you know, minerals for some of their structure, even that's been suggested.
1: And as life became more abundant in what we obviously in a biased way called a temperate environment, because it's temperate for us.
0: Right.
1: Did extremophiles then get pushed in some sense to the periphery, or have they always just kind of lived where they're happy and it just took us a long time to realize they had endured?
0: Yeah, I think, Janet, it's a bit of both. When you got the so-called oxygen revolution, when oxygen, you know, accumulated as a byproduct of water-splitting photosynthesis, which took a long time because it had to oxidize the whole ocean first.
1: Wow, yeah, that's a project.
0: You know, so that took a heck of a long time. So in some sense, a lot of those niches were displaced by organisms that could tolerate an oxygen environment. It's not an either-or thing. So you can see that, you know, some organisms are perfectly happy sniffing in the oxygen that we have at Earth's surface right now. But there are a lot that are so-called microaerophils, and they tolerate oxygen, but at lower levels, varying levels. So I think that that's putative evidence that organisms that were extremophiles that did not tolerate oxygen, they got pushed to the margins. But they also proliferated in niches where oxygen doesn't penetrate.
1: And in your work, you explore these really difficult to explore caves. Why are caves of particular interest in your area of expertise? What is unique about subterranean microbiology?
0: Yeah, I mean, so I could just regale you for hours, but I will spare you. I'll just hit on the high points. There are some really clear advantages. One is that you can consider a cave a semi-closed system. And when you look at the genetics of the organisms that we find there, we find vast biodiversity. And we also find that most of the organisms are not the ones that we find on the surface, even on the surface right over a given cave. So what that says to us is that however organisms get into a cave, they're immediately subject to really different conditions. And that promotes an evolutionary pace that pushes them in the direction of becoming a very unique little biosphere, miniature ecosystem, and that each cave has the potential for doing that. And so I think of them as little baby planets that we can study.
1: And they're different from cave to cave.
0: Yes. People have a really simplified idea of caves. So we all grew up as kids going into caves as summer holiday entertainments. And I always thought they were fascinating, but it wasn't until I started to go into caves all around the world that I saw how diverse they are. So there's hot ones, and there's cold ones, and there's ones that contain ice, and there's ones that are saturated with, to us, a poisonous environment, either high CO2 or high hydrogen sulfide or weird aldehydes or something. Some of them are wet, and some of them are dry, and some of them are in deserts, and some of them are on high mountains where you have to go down a kilometer through ice to get to the inside of the cave. So each one of those combinations is like a whole separate extreme environment.
1: They're like wild terrariums.
0: Yes, that's exactly it.
1: So there's biodiversity not only among the caves. They're biodiverse.
0: Yes.
1: But also within the caves, there's tremendous biodiversity.
0: Yes, there is. Some caves are extremely large, like Leche Guía here in New Mexico, where I am located. It's one of the larger caves in the world, and it has tremendous diversity in terms of the mineralogy that's in there. And also, because there are these evolutionary pressures, and because organisms in a cave have limited ways of getting around, it makes these little evolutionary mini pockets, as I think of them. So if we look at the diversity in one patch, and then we go a few hundred meters away, we can find a very different complement of microorganisms. So they're chopped up environments.
1: And they all source energy in different ways. Would you call all of these organisms in these caves extremophilic?
0: It depends. So if you're an organism in a cave, your biggest challenge is making a living with energy, because there's a limited amount of organic material that comes into you. Some caves are richer than others. You know, if you've got a cave with a river flowing through it that sources from the surface, you've got quite a reasonable amount of organic material coming in. But if you're a cave in Saudi Arabia, you have whatever ancient carbon might be trapped in the rocks, and the bioproductivity of your friends who are munching down the minerals and making biomass. So life as a organism that needs organic material becomes harder. Most caves have at least some so-called heterotrophs, which means that you have to have organic carbon. And so it's a mix. And the more harsh the conditions are in the cave with respect to nutrients of the organic sort, the more it's pushed in the direction of organisms that are using non-organic materials for energy.
1: Now, what drew your attention to cave microbiology?
0: Well, Mars. I had been working on what we used to call exobiology. Now it's usually referred to as astrobiology, ever since my earliest days. In fact, I fell in love with the idea when I was a little kid. In the early 1990s, with a couple of colleagues, we were sort of digesting what had been learned about Mars so far, and the fact that the surface is, what can I call it, a blasted, cold, dry hellhole.
1: Mm-hmm.
0: And so the potential for living organisms was not promising, probably off the table. But we began to think about the subsurface, because here on Earth, people were beginning to look at the subsurface for microorganisms more seriously. You know, when I was a student in the 70s, basically the story was, well, you go down about a meter or so into the soil, and basically the microorganisms die out, and there's nobody home. Because we weren't thinking about the deep subsurface. We weren't thinking about caves. We weren't thinking about rock fractures. So it was a revolution in thought that was going on at the time. And so we were looking for ways to get into Earth's subsurface, but drilling is very expensive, and we were all young investigators, so we thought, oh, wow, caves. And then we saw a National Geographic special on TV that talked about Leche Guía Cave right here in New Mexico. And, boy, that clicked. That was it.
1: So you went running.
0: We went running, and we knew nothing, and we weren't prepared, and it was a horrible trip. We all got injured or an infection or something.
1: You brought some back with you.
0: Yes, yes.
1: So do you still believe that subterranean Martian surface holds promise for life?
0: I do, but I think it's going to be very deep, deeper than our current near-term or even mid-term capabilities to get in there to find it.
1: Are there other moons, planets, promising exoplanets beyond our solar system where you think that there's a good likelihood to search for these kinds of extremophiles?
0: Oh, yes. In the astrobiology community, both at NASA and other space agencies around the world and academia, and national labs were all thinking about the icy moons that appear to have an interior fluid. And we call them ocean worlds. I mean, as a cave person, I think of them as ice-covered, fluid-containing planet-sized caves because they're closed to some extent to materials and energy exchange with the outside. But whatever you call them, the fact that there are these intriguing environments where we know, for example, Enceladus, the tiny moon, beautiful glowing white object around Saturn, has fractures that are poofing out materials. And the wonderful Cassini mission detected that there were organics in those. I mean, that's clearly a high priority. Europa, the first moon to have been identified as having a fluid interior back from the Voyager missions around those bodies, gave rise to that understanding. So those are high targets for us in astrobiology. How to actually study them? Boy, that's a technological feat still to be cracked.
1: I can imagine. And that's just in our solar system. And now we know that there might be more planets in our Milky Way galaxy than there are stars, which is to say hundreds of billions of planets.
0: Yeah, I mean, it's so exciting. You know, it's so exciting, Jana, because my lifetime has spanned so many amazing scientific revelations, but nothing more exciting than the fact that we now have confirmed planets around other stars. And that was a hypothesis when I was in high school.
1: That's right.
0: You know, and seeing this develop, our galaxy is opening up to us. And we have new fabulous tools like James Webb Space Telescope and others coming down the pike in the future. So I want to live 500 years or more so that I can see how it all turns out.
1: So you must believe that life will be recognizable to us. How will we recognize it if it's so on the border of what's organic and what's inorganic in its processes? What tools could we possibly use to assess this?
0: Yeah, that's a fabulous question. We wrestle with this. I mean, this is a great deal of the ongoing work of astrobiology is to figure that out. So we have wonderful knowledge now about Earth's life processes. The particulars of those are fascinating and enriching and wonderful for us. But our task in astrobiology is to take what we know that we can reduce to as general a principle as we can. Things like an organism has to get energy. It has to do something with waste. It has to be able to store information so it can make more of itself. How can we take what people are beginning to call agnostic biosignatures, signatures of life that don't depend on the precise nature of the chemical interactions, but really have a very sound base in physics and in what the resources would be for energy and materials in a given planetary habitat type, even though that may be radically different from anything we have on Earth, even in extreme environments here. We're trying to pull out what are the unifying concepts that we can use to allow us to recognize lifelike processes, even if it's made out of silicon. Who knows? We start with what we know. We start with Earth life, but we have to keep our imaginations really flexible.
1: So instead of bags of soup with water as a base, we could imagine discovering bags of soup with silicon as a base.
0: Maybe. Bags of liquid ammonia-based soup at very low temperatures. Yeah.
1: Fascinating.
0: I mean, there are some fundamentals, and we don't know the degree to which we have those. It could be that, you know, certain behavioral patterns, and some of the work that I've done with my colleagues look at even physical arrangements of organisms that we see in many, many different environments at many different scales. So it may even be that there are some kind of resource-seeking behaviors that cause the construction of certain recognizable structures. We don't know. We're just sticking our toes into the ocean of complexity of that. But it's a fascinating challenge, though.
1: Absolutely. Now, What do you think when people hypothesize that there could be life in the sun, in the sort of photosphere of the sun? Do you think that's absurd because of the lack of sort of cellular materials?
0: No, I don't think it's absurd. I think it depends on what you're calling life. So we have this conundrum in biology and astrobiology that has beset biology for the last 100+ years. And, you know, what is life? What are the characteristics that make something alive? We started with a laundry list of characteristics that are common for Earth life. But I think that I call them lifelike processes. And for me, processing of something is necessary. And controlling the environment at some level is necessary. Is that a lifelike process? I don't know. But I would be willing to consider it on a spectrum of what I call lifiness. There are high lifiness processes and low lifiness processes. Natural crystal precipitation, where you get the geometry coming together, that's low lifiness. But that doesn't mean that it hasn't interacted with life. It has. Microorganisms affect how a crystal in its environment will grow because it shifts the thermodynamics of the system. It shifts the chemistry. So life in the sun, I don't know. There have been several good science fiction stories written about that.
1: So you talk about low lifiness and high lifiness, and I have intuitively a sense of what you mean by that. But is there a way in which you really understand how there became a transition from not life to low lifiness and then to high lifiness?
0: I think the crux of the matter is really the ability to store information. Our type of life does it with DNA now. There are theories about it first being encoded in RNA, which can function both as a information storage and as a functional molecule like proteins now do. That's one theory. There's another theory that the structure was provided, the information storage was molecules sticking to certain kinds of electrically complicated, structurally complicated clays. But whatever it was, the degree of lifiness to me hangs on the ability to store information and transmit that information and to perpetuate those information patterns.
1: Do you think that there's a likeliness, not just that there's extremophiles out there in the universe in this rich exoplanetary terrain, but that it will have also made the crossover to complex life?
0: Oh, yes. I think it's a numbers game, Jana. You know, when she pointed out before the fact that we probably have more planets than stars, even in our own galaxy, not to mention all the other bajillion galaxies out there. It's out there. The question is, how do we find it? It becomes very challenging, even imagining our future advanced telescopic tools to perceive the signatures of life at a planetary scale from the vast distances that we are, even to the closest exoplanets. So it's a different kind of challenging, a challenge that requires a whole planetary signal like we have here on Earth. I have this lifelong bet with my friend Seth Shostak, who is one of the senior scientists at the SETI Institute looking for intelligent life. And I told him I think that we may find signs of life on an exoplanet before we actually crack the case here in our own solar system, because we have so many exoplanets. And here, in order to detect life, it's going to be cryptic, you know, it's going to be subsurface, or it's going to be very relict on the other bodies in our solar system. So we'll see.
1: Mm-hmm. When we explore the solar system, also, we can send probes there and dig up samples. But does that introduce the possibility that we've contaminated other planets? I mean, is it possible we've seeded Mars with terrestrial extremophiles that will survive?
0: Well, undoubtedly, Earth organisms have been transported on earlier spacecraft. The reasoning for why that would not have materially contaminated Mars, for example, is that Mars is such a harsh environment on the surface. But as we go forward, we have to worry about what you're talking about, which is, we call it in the business, planetary protection. Planetary protection means keeping Earth safe from any organisms that we may return to Earth to study, and keeping a planetary body safe from contaminating organisms that we may transfer. We have to worry about this extremely when we begin to drill down to icy aquifer layers in Mars. So a lot of work has been done on that. There's also an international organization that deals with all things space on an international level called COSFAR, and COSFAR has a special section worrying about planetary protection. I've done a lot of work on those issues myself, so it's something we take tremendously seriously.
1: So what did you think about this moon mission, I believe it was an Israeli mission, that sent tardigrades, tiny, extremo-tolerant organisms, also known as water bears, to the moon, and then crashed, possibly ejecting the tardigrades? Is that a concern for you, or do you have this sort of same sense, well, it's very unlikely they'd survive on that harsh surface, but we got to do better going forward?
0: It's very unlikely that they would survive on the moon in any significant duration. This is not a NASA opinion, but my personal opinion is that you should never take the life of any organisms, no matter how small, for a stunt. And to me, this was not a legitimate scientific enterprise. What was the point of this? We know that tardigrades are not going to survive very well on the moon, not unless you created some kind of habitat for them. So I think it was a waste of a bunch of good tardigrades, and I am a huge tardigrade fan.
1: They are adorable.
0: Yeah, they are completely adorable. I have stuffed ones right here in my office. I hope that future tardigrade experiments on the moon are done in a proper way, where there's some point to seeing how they respond to the lower gravity, some aspects of the radiation environment. We're about to fly yeast and plant experiments on the moon. These are all legitimate. But just sending them there for the heck of it, not a fan.
1: Now, there's an even more extreme view about life in the solar system, and one that suggests that maybe extremophiles hitchhiked on an asteroid to get here in the first place. And the idea of panspermia, that maybe we are aliens already. We are evidence of extraterrestrial life. What do you think of that idea?
0: I think it's possible. When I first started contemplating it many years ago, we didn't have a mechanism. And a lot of the ways that it was suggested that panspermia might happen were pretty goofy. But the big breakthrough came really when we discovered that one class of meteorite appeared to have been blasted off Mars, and some small portion of that material made it to Earth. These are the so-called SNC, or SNC meteorites. And that was a revelation, because what that caused people to do, like orbital dynamicists and so forth, was to actually work the issues that you would need to figure out whether or not that was physically possible. Could a big impacting asteroid blasting in to Mars, for which we know there have been many large impacts, would that debris have made its way to Earth? And the answer is yes. It was very plausible. And now, of course, we have this relatively big collection of SNC meteorites that have been gathered on Earth. So we have, you know, DoorDash delivery of little bits of Mars that have been brought to Earth for us to look at. Now, they've been through a lot. It's not like going to Mars and digging up a bit and going, oh, yeah, well, we can tell everything, because they've been through a lot of trauma. But nevertheless, that was a revolutionary finding.
1: Is there any reason to suppose life would do better emerging on Mars than it would emerging on Earth?
0: Maybe. It really depends on what school of thought you are in terms of the temperature regime and the conditions on early Mars. Early Mars clearly was much more similar to Earth in its early history Now it has lost its atmosphere, its ability to retain heat and modulate the temperature and retain water vapor in the atmosphere and liquid bodies. But we see the evidence of that in the past. So we don't know. If we are ever lucky enough to actually find organisms that are either well-preserved enough to investigate or perhaps even still living in the deep Martian subsurface, we can look at how they're put together. Are we related? Are we not related?
1: Now, let's say we make this discovery and we find alien life form, however small, however different. What do you think it's going to mean to us as a society, you know, a species on a planet brimming with life, if we were to make that discovery?
0: Boy, you know, I think about that all the time. No surprise. I don't know. Those of us who are involved in science, who are members of the public, who are interested in science, I think it will be literally earth-shaking. But there are many people on Earth who are not interested in that. They're not engaged in that. That's not part of their daily life. How will they respond? Will they just yawn and go, we don't care? Will they think of it as something evil? I really can't predict.
1: Mm-hmm. And they might just reject the reality of the discovery altogether.
0: Yes.
1: I mean, we still have people who are proponents of a flat Earth or think the universe is 6,000 years old. So people can be resistant.
0: Science cannot compete with a deeply held other mythology or bias.
1: Yeah. Now, a question we like to ask our guests here on The Joy of Why is, what about your work and your exploration brings you joy?
0: Oh, gosh, everything. I love beauty, and I find beauty everywhere in the natural world. I love just being in nature. I love going to places that are so different that it shifts my thinking. As a kid reading science fiction, that's what I wanted to do, was go explore other planets. And I feel that I've achieved that on Earth because caves are so different from the surface. And so, really, I'm a cheap date. You know, it doesn't take much to make me happy. Seriously.
1: Just alien life forms.
0: Yeah.
1: Or subterranean exploration. Forget the dinner and a movie. We've been chatting with astrobiologist and cave specialist Penny Boston. Penny, thank you so much for this fascinating conversation.
0: Oh, my pleasure. Lovely to talk to you, Jana.
1: Lovely to talk to you. Thanks for listening. If you're enjoying The Joy of Why and you're not already subscribed, hit the subscribe or follow button where you're listening. You can also leave a review for the show. It helps people find this podcast. The Joy of Why is a podcast from Quantum Magazine, an editorially independent publication supported by the Simons Foundation. 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The Joy of Why is produced by PRX Productions. The production team is Caitlin Folds, Livia Brock, Genevieve Sponsler, and Merritt Jacob. 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From Quantum Magazine, John Rennie and Thomas Lynn provided editorial guidance, with support from Matt Carlstrom, Samuel Velasco, Arlene Santana, and Megan Wilcoxon. Samir Patel is Quanta's editor-in-chief. Our theme music is from APM Music. Julian Lynn came up with the podcast name. The episode art is by Peter Greenwood, and our logo is by Jackie Keane and Christina Armitage. Special thanks to the Columbia Journalism School and Bert Odom Reed at the Cornell Broadcast Studios. I'm your host, Jana Levin. If you have any questions or comments for us, please email us at quanta@simonsfoundation.org. 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
12: Now, a jazz moment. 20 years after running the Keystone Corner in San Francisco, presenter Todd Barkin bumped into Wynton Marsalis on the street in New York City. And, well, let's let Todd tell you what happened next.
13: He says, I'm starting jazz at Lincoln Center, and we're going to have a jazz club in there, and maybe you should come there and work. I think that would be a wonderful thing, you know. And lo and behold, I'm working with a guy that I had first worked with Art Blakey and the Jazz Messengers, 20 years before in my own club. Now I wind up helping to start Dizzy's Club Coca-Cola and do so much other work with Wynton Marsalis at Jazz at Lincoln Center and doing, you know, more important work with our music. I wound up creating the Women in Jazz Festival at Dizzy's and the Generations in Jazz Festival at Dizzy's. Now the Generations in Jazz Festival is still part of my living legacy. Jazz Lincoln Center very soon became an international mecca for the musicians coming and musical fans coming from all over the world.
12: This Jazz Moment with impresario Todd Barkin was produced by the National Endowment for the Arts. Now, a jazz moment. When Todd Barkin ran San Francisco club the Keystone Corner, he saw another side of Miles Davis, the man who gave birth to Cool.
13: We were paying him $12,500 for the week, and it was in 1974. I'll never forget it as long as I live. We paid all the musicians in cash. There weren't any checks. The roadie was actually the percussionist, M. Toomey. And the very next night, M. Toomey comes back, and he's got one of my envelopes. And it had $2,500 in the envelope. And he hands it back to me and he said, Miles wants you to have this $2,500 because he knows you need this money to pay your bills. You know, Miles was known for being very gruff and very difficult, but he also took really good care of his friends and people that he really cared about.
12: This Jazz Moment with NEA Jazz Master Todd Barkin was produced by the National Endowment for the Arts. Now, a jazz moment. 20 years after running the Keystone Corner in San Francisco, presenter Todd Barkin bumped into Wynton Marsalis on the street in New York City. And, well, let's let Todd tell you what happened next.
13: He says, I'm starting jazz at Lincoln Center, and we're going to have a jazz club in there, and maybe you should come there and work. I think that would be a wonderful thing, you know. And lo and behold, I'm working with a guy that I had first worked with Art Blakey and the Jazz Messengers, 20 years before in my own club. Now I wind up helping to start Dizzy's Club Coca-Cola and do so much other work with Wynton Marsalis at Jazz at Lincoln Center and doing, you know, more important work with our music. I wound up creating the Women in Jazz Festival at Dizzy's and the Generations in Jazz Festival at Dizzy's. Jazz Lincoln Center very soon became an international mecca for the musicians coming and musical fans coming from all over the world.

0: This Jazz Moment with Impresario Todd Barkin was produced by the National Endowment for the Arts.
1: This is Bird Note. When waterfowl are in decline, hunters are some of the first people to sound the alarm and fund the recovery. Jared Henson is a project manager with Ducks Unlimited, a nonprofit hunting and conservation group.
2: The North American model of conservation puts the bulk of the responsibility to fund conservation on hunters, because hunters in general are the consumptive users of those habitats, and they're just more willing to give money to that cause.
1: That money not only comes from hunting license sales, but also taxes on gear.
2: So guns, ammo, binoculars, all those sporting goods that you would use for hunting, a portion of that tax goes to the states, and they can then allocate that into conservation funding.
1: Financial support is just one way that hunters contribute to habitat management.
2: Waterfowl biologists and scientists have been leveraging hunters for data for almost 100 years now. The big thing now is avian influenza. Hunters are some of the first to see the impacts of that in the field, especially since the main vector for it is waterfowl. And so hunters really play a big role in disease monitoring.
1: Learn more about how hunters support wildlife conservation in Season 8 of Bring Birds Back. 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I'm Jazzy Johnson.

0: Hello, this is Kevin here from Pennsylvania. I listen to PRX while I'm working in my studio. Tonight I was working and I heard the little advertisement about a deeper connection to other things in the world, and just wanted to call and share that. And I enjoy all the stories on PRX. So anyway, keep up the good work.
1: One block, everybody's story. That is the idea at the heart of the Out of the Blocks podcast in Baltimore, Maryland. I'm Aaron Henkin, and my co-producer Wendell Patrick and I make it our mission to share the stories and the soundscapes of our city, one block at a time. We're going to bring you along today to meet a guy in East Baltimore who's got a paint roller on a stick, a milk crate full of spray paint cans, and a vision for illustrating the walls of the city. Justin Nethercutt is a street artist who goes by the nickname Nether.
2: This is a little shorter than my average piece. Usually I try to go up about 18 feet or something. And I have a 14-foot collapsible ladder, so that gets me up there. So, my name is Nether. I'm a Baltimore street artist. In the last about 5 years, I've been putting my artwork up on vacant properties. I'm going to be doing a piece of a lady kind of looking out kind of in a very dignified sense, holding up her fingers, and her fingers are going to be crossed. Generally, I kind of just chalk a rough outline, like, you know, where the eyes are going to go, where the nose is going to go, and then where the mouth's going to go, and kind of, you know, everything else goes from there.
3: Map out these eyebrows a little bit.
2: A lot of street artists, I guess, use spray paint. I use a little bit of spray paint in certain areas. I used to use more, but mainly I use gallons of exterior latex paint. I always kind of do, like, sienna, and then go lighter with kind of a pretty classic brown, or sometimes this sweet tea color, like the spray paint. It's just kind of like a little bit of a purple or red. And then usually for my lights, I use, I think it's like called like hemp buttermilk. It's actually the name of the Gildan paint. And, or the tone, but that's usually what I use for my highlights. And then sometimes if I'm going real detailed on the shading, I'll just throw like little dashes of white as well.
4: Dude, this is like awesome, man. I really like it. How many times have you actually done this?
2: I mean, a few hundred. A lot of my earlier stuff was kind of like on paper, and then I put it up with the glue, you know, the wheat paste stuff.
4: Yeah.
2: You've seen, but like recently I've been kind of like painting more murals, but in murals probably about like 20 around Baltimore.
4: I've probably seen a couple of them downtown.
2: Yeah, a few over in Station North, a bunch over kind of like Sandtown, like about around like the A-Rabber stables and stuff. Like,
4: I see them all the time. I'm like, I don't know who keeps doing this, but they're doing a good job. Dude, it's great. All right, thanks, man.
2: All right, see you later. I'm from Baltimore. I like love my city and rep it to the death, but at the same time, like, I'm a white boy in a black neighborhood. And I think there's a lot of artists who aren't conscious of these things. You know, they just see a wall and an opportunity. I see it as more of like a conversation starting tool. I see that. That's what I see street art as.
5: It's refreshing because normally this alley is full of trash and degradation, and now it seems like you're bringing life to it. And you're depicting Baltimore's essence of people on the wall. She looks like she has a whole lot of hope, and that's basically what you need in this city is hope. And without hope, the city is doomed.
1: Baltimore street artist Justin Nethercutt, a.k.a. Nether, at work on a mural in East Baltimore. 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For Out of the Blocks, I'm Aaron Henkin. 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
6: I'm David Weinberg, and you're listening to Random Tape. So I was sitting in church on Christmas Eve, and I was listening to the preacher give a sermon, and my phone rang, and luckily it was on vibrate, so no one heard it. And After the service was over, I went to the back of the church, and I listened to the voicemail that had been left, thinking that it was a friend of mine just calling to wish me Merry Christmas or someone in my family. And this was the message I got.
7: Dave's message.
8: Yo, David, this is Garrett. I want my f***ing bike back. I'm tired of calling you. I want it back. It's my bike. You better touch base with me, otherwise it's gonna get bad.
7: Message saved.
6: Now, for the record, Garrett owes me $100, and I'm gonna be generous and say that that bike, which I still have, is worth about $50. So, by my calculation, Garrett still owes me $50. Merry Christmas, everyone.

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0: Hi, guys. My name is Martha, and I live in Rhode Island. I love PRX. I've been listening for quite a long time. I listen at night if I turn over and wake up because my cat has jumped on the bed. I tune it in, and I listen through WGBH 89.7 in Boston. But it's just so pleasant. So just keep it coming. Thanks so much. Bye-bye.
1: This is PRX Remix.

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1: The owner couldn't get her cat out from under the bed in time. She had to leave.
2: I'm trying right now to see if I can even identify, you know, what might look like a bed. Because that's where she said he was when she evacuated. And she said it would be a miracle if he survived. And she's been convinced that he's dead. I'm not going to let her think that at this point. I don't want her to give up.
1: Choppers fly overhead. Nearly every structure is utterly flattened. All that's left standing in most of the houses are the brick chimneys.
2: If he ran out, he could be anywhere. Yeah. But if he stayed there, his body might be right there. I don't know. But I still call out and talk to them and, you know, make kitty sounds and kissy sounds and all the things. I'll shake treat bags sometimes and I'll pour the kibble.
1: Jamie has worked with animals her whole life. She has her own business as a dog trainer and behavior consultant. She's also worked in animal disaster relief all over the U.S. Her first was Hurricane Katrina in 2005, where she helped rescue animals in the disaster zone.
3: I did not know at that time that there was that realm at all. I had no idea. But, you know, because of my love for animals and my work with animals, my whole career, I was just called to go.
1: 4 years later, Jamie helped animals evacuate from the L.A. station fires. Then, she worked on the 2023 fires in Maui, where she and her husband later moved.
3: And then I was actually working on Hurricane Helene remotely when this disaster hit. So I went straight from Hurricane Helene to the Eden fire disaster.
1: This is the fifth disaster she's worked on, and it's the most personal. Jamie grew up in Altadena.
4: Hallie, folks here are entering 24 hours of hell in Altadena. We have the smoke behind me. We have smoke on the other side. We are essentially encircled and enshrouded by this Eden fire, which was 400 acres, now nearly 10,000 acres. That gives you a glimpse at how quickly it's moved. We were just about a half.
3: My phone started ringing off the hook like crazy, and it hasn't stopped, and we're a month in.
4: It is utter heartbreak in every direction you look. Fire crews having to give up the firefight because they don't have any water, and that is why.
3: Because I was so far away and feeling so helpless, knowing my community was burning up and being deeply affected, I started gathering resources for my loved ones and neighbors and everyone, and also for their animals. Because I've got hundreds of clients up in Altadena, pet-based clients, over the past almost 30 years. And I started seeing missing people posts, missing pets, all of that, and I started logging all that data as well and trying to play matchmaker. I was working almost around the clock, tirelessly answering calls, texts, Facebook messages, Instagram messages, whatever. Like, it was just nonstop. Because I have worked on 4 other disasters, I know where this typically goes, and, you know, we've got to get resources to people as quick as we can so that they can make it through.
1: Soon, Jamie realized she had to be on the ground in Altadena. After she landed in L.A., the first thing she did was head to the burn zone.
3: Seeing all the properties that I used to live in that were burned down, the house that where I, like, first lived with my husband, for example. Like, I stood in that driveway and just crying, you know? Like, I just melted down because I have so many great memories there.
1: Jamie spent most of her adult life, over 20 years, living and working in Altadena.
3: My parents were divorced, and my mom was in Pasadena, and my dad was in Altadena. And I always gravitated towards Altadena because of the big trees and the nature, being up against the mountains there. I mean, I was, you know, roller skating and riding my bike up Christmas Tree Lane and cruising all over town. I grew up with a mixed family. At my mom's house, I had a half-brother and full brother there. And then growing up at my dad's, I had 4 foster brothers. 2 were white, 2 were black. But having my foster brothers, in that community and was so much more comfortable because it was such a diverse place.

0: know, we'd go to other cities and heads would turn and people would look at us funny, but Altadena was very different.
1: It's also where her love of animals began. In college, Jamie started helping trap stray cats, the beginning of her nearly 30-year career with animals. Everything from working as a vet tech to teaching dogs to swim.
0: I grew up with lots of animals. Mom's house, we had 17 cats. So I'm a crazy cat lady. So we had reptiles, you know, I had rabbits, dogs at my dad's house. You know, I'd rescue birds. I mean, it's been a lifelong journey. I don't remember life without having an animal, really. Then when I went off to college, I got into a cat rescue, and that turned into collecting 13 cats.
1: The animal rescue work is all volunteer, but people always step up to help make it possible.
0: For every disaster, I've always been, like, you know, basically sponsored. Like, I've said to someone, hey, I really want to go. You know, I'm thinking about this, and somebody says, hey, I'll get you the flyer mouth. It's been amazing. Every single disaster that I've done has been that way.
1: A month after the fire, Jamie was on the ground in Altadena in her rented minivan. It's filled to the brim with supplies, bags of cat food, jugs of water, bowls, crates, and flashlights.
2: Your car is so decked out. I'm impressed. For being a rental. I know, but you've got everything you need in here.
0: I've never driven a little minivan. I guess this is the soccer mom life that I never knew about. Like,
2: no, it does.
0: You have everything.
2: It's loaded up. Yeah, I'm ready for it.
1: As prepared as she is for the rescue work, her hometown looks completely different. And sometimes she loses her way.
0: You know, like, I mean, I know this town like the back of my hand. Like, I can just drive to the people's houses. I don't know the streets necessarily or the number. Or at least I didn't need it before, and now, because it's hard to recognize, like, I just had to map this, which is, like, wild to think that that's the case, you know?
1: Jamie drives through the burn zone most afternoons, setting out food and water and looking for pets. She's helped coordinate more than 80 volunteers. Some of them connect missing pets and owners online. Others put out food, monitor cameras for pet sightings, and set up traps. She pours food and water into bowls and places them on a brick patio that used to be the entrance to a house.
0: You know, if you're in survival, right, you're going to search for sustenance. And if they can find it in the beginning stages like this, then we can keep them alive. And if they can't, then sadly they perish.
1: Being right up against the San Gabriel Mountains, Altadena is known for its wildlife. But after the fire, it was a different scene.
0: I wish I could say that I've seen a lot of animals, but the truth is I've actually only seen one deer doing my route. And it's really surreal, you know, like, I mean, I'm used to seeing, like, the squirrels bopping around on the street and the birds flying and, you know, dogs barking, and I'm used to seeing and hearing all that stuff. And, you know, it's disappointing in a way. It's heartbreaking, you know. But I know that what I'm doing is super important and can save lives, and I just have to keep that in mind. That it's not about, like, seeing them right now. It's just making sure that there's food and water, so that if they are hiding somewhere, you know, because they're still going through trauma, that they can live, they can sustain themselves. You know, there's sort of this, like, I want to say, like, sexy part of rescue that, like, oh, I got this fire cat and I trapped him and look at me.
1: That part of rescue wasn't happening much in these early stages, but Jamie reminds herself that's okay.
0: Keeping them alive by feeding them is really, truly, like, the most important thing that we can do in the beginning stages of a disaster.
1: By late February, now 6 weeks after the fire, Jamie defines success in the little things. Things only an animal rescuer would notice.
0: This property that we're approaching belongs to a dear friend of mine I've known for probably 25 years, and she has not been back. She had two cats that she couldn't get them into carriers as she was trying to evacuate, and she was running from the flames herself. So She thinks that they're dead, and I'm again trying to get her to keep the hope alive. And so I just keep coming every day to feed, you know, add food and water.
1: We walk up to the bowls, and Jamie notices some of the food has been touched.
3: Yeah, so this is actually a really exciting discovery, I have to say. Now, I don't know who's eating here, but half of the food bowl is gone, and all of the water bowl is gone. So that's very encouraging to see that kind of activity.
1: Wildlife, like raccoons and coyotes, could also be eating here. That's why the next step is setting up a wildlife camera.
0: Probably in the next day or two, I'll have one of the crew like put a camera out to see what we got going on. And if we have a sighting of either of her cats, we'll actually try to trap them and get the cat back to her mama or their mama.
1: Back in the van, Jamie pulls up a spreadsheet on her phone. This spreadsheet is essential to the disaster effort. It's her way of making sure no animal is left behind.
0: You know, I just have their name. Oh yeah, it is monkey.
2: Oh, you're right. And it has what they look like.
0: It has their description and special markings. She's a short-haired dilute tortie, and he's a short-haired brown tabby. And then I also have the status of the pet. So far, we have not found either of them.
1: By early March, after weeks of boots on the ground work, it's time for Jamie to return to her life in Hawaii. She'll keep working on the online side, and other animal rescuers will carry on the work in Altadena. Jamie and her husband plan to be on Maui for at least another 4 years.
0: After that, I don't quite know. Part of me dreamt about coming back to Altadena, and that's the part that's hard for me, but I don't know what it's going to be like or what's going to happen. It's going to be totally different, and a lot of people have moved away already. They're scattered all over multiple states. Our community's been shattered, you know, so people are sticking together and trying to help each other. That's the beautiful part. Being here, I'm seeing that, and I'm also seeing the terror, the heartache, and the concerns of, you know, of everyone, of all my loved ones. So it's hard.
1: In April, I called Jamie to check in.
4: I'm kind of constantly involved in the fire stuff and the search, you know, the disaster relief aspect. So I'm trying to do as much as I can. I feel like it's a gift and it's a privilege and it's an honor. And, you know, I take it very seriously.
1: She's still coordinating on the ground operations. The volunteer team has found over 260 cats in the Eaton Fire burn zone. They've reunited over 60 pets with their families. And separately, the Pasadena Humane Society has reunited another 25 cats.
4: Yeah, reunifications are still happening, absolutely. And the best thing about those is that they help keep the hope alive for everybody. We're 3 months in. And I know for people who've lost everything, it's a lifetime already, right? It feels like that every day.
1: Months after a disaster, while the news cycle moves on, Jamie's work doesn't stop.
0: It's worth it. I love it. I'm passionate about it. So to me, I can't help but want to do it every breathing moment, you know? Like, it's just like when something happens and you go because you get that calling, you know? And that's what it is for me. It's a calling. Like, I could fight it if I want to. But what is that going to do me, you know?
1: Jamie will keep helping Altadena for 6 months, a year, or more, however long it takes.
4: It's what I'm called to do.
1: For Annenberg Media, I'm Alyssa Martinet.
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6: This is Bird Note. Snowy owls are glamour birds. When some fly south from the Arctic to adorn fence posts and driftwood logs in the northern United States, people turn up in flocks to see them. But these owls are infrequent visitors to the lower 48, even in winter. Most snowy owls stay in the Arctic all year long, hunting through both the long hours of summer and the darkness of winter. So, what time of day do snowy owls hunt when they come south? Are they diurnal, or daytime hunters, or nocturnal ones? Where the big owls winter farther south, many hunt from dusk into night. During the day, they often stand on the same perch, snoozing on and off. But around sunset, the white-feathered hunters begin to appear restless, fluffing their feathers and gliding from perch to perch. As dusk sets in, these opportunists fly out to seek their prey, rodents and rabbits in the fields, ducks and shorebirds along the coasts. They will even fly out over the water to take sleeping seabirds. Have you seen a snowy owl in your neck of the woods? Share a photo on our Facebook page at Bird Note Radio. For Bird Note, I'm Mary McCann.

0: tingling sensations going down your neck into your back or up to the crown of your head, feelings of warmth, acceptance, ease. You may even have memories of something from the past, a sense of connectedness. Autonomous sensory meridian response, better known as ASMR, is a soothing sensation that's triggered by visual, audio, and physical stimuli. And in the last few years, interest in ASMR has exploded. There are millions of online videos offering ASMR experiences, and scientists are getting into the game and trying to figure out what it is and what its therapeutic benefits are. Our guest today, Melinda Lau, is an ASMR immersive theater performance artist in New York City. Today, Melinda's going to help us understand a bit more about what ASMR is, and then we'll look into a small but growing body of science behind it. Melinda, thanks for joining us on The Science of Happiness.
1: Hi, Decker. It's my pleasure to be on here. Thanks for having me.
0: How were you first introduced to ASMR, Melinda?
1: This is going to sound very strange, but my first memory of it was actually from watching the Teletubbies on TV. there was this one scene where they zoomed out into the real world, and they were showing this little kid drawing on paper, and the sound of it was so nice. And I didn't even know what was happening then, but I just know that I kept wanting to rewatch the episode.
0: How old were you when you had this experience?
1: Definitely under 10 years old.
0: Tell us what it is and how this watching the Teletubbies scene gave this to you.
1: So ASMR is very broadly defined as a series of soothing sensations that can be triggered by a whole range of tactile, audio, and visual stimuli. And it is so broad because actually the feeling of ASMR is very subjective. In the community, we call it tingles. Some people experience that as shivers down their spine or static light tingling throughout their body. For me, I feel it as like warm fuzziness in my head.
0: Yeah.
1: Some people describe it as like ocean waves. It's just a soothing sensation that puts people to sleep. It's the opposite of that feeling when you hear, like, nails scratching the wall.
0: Ooh.
1: That's a really bad thought to put in people's minds right now. But that feeling you get is, like, gut-wrenching impulse reaction. And ASMR is like that. Like, it's a reaction that you can't control, but it's super, super pleasurable.
0: How would you describe the subjective quality of the experience?
1: I think everyone agrees that it is very relaxing. That's the first word that comes to mind. And then a lot of people use it to help them with anxiety or pain and sleeping problems. It's something that people normally do by themselves in a private space.
0: So you have this early experience with Teletubbies, and then where does it go from there? Like, how do you start to have other forms of these experiences?
1: So from there, then throughout my teenage life, there were specific moments where I would feel it in real life. Sometimes I get it in art class, and then I only really started getting into it when I had my first mobile phone and computer and could go online and look for videos. So I used to watch a lot of instructional massage videos because I really liked the sound of skin, like just, you know, hands rubbing together.
0: I have a friend who gets ASMR by watching chiropractor videos where just watching body adjustments gives him the chills.
1: Yeah, yeah.
0: So can you kind of give us a sense of a couple different sounds that really strike you as strong ASMR elicitors?
1: Yeah. One of the most popular ASMR sounds is probably crinkling bubble wrap. Here's some crinkling. I also have this cardboard box, and it just has a really nice texture. So in a lot of ASMR videos, they do lots of tapping sounds. It kind of sounds like the rain. And inside this box, I actually have some pearls.

0: Wow. There are now over 13 million ASMR videos on YouTube alone, and I bet it's going to grow. Melinda, why do you think there's such a big interest in this online and right now?
1: I feel like, especially for the younger generation, they are so used to doing everything online. They find love online, they get their groceries and shopping online. So why wouldn't they also find relaxation online?
0: So you started Whisper Lodge in 2017, which takes ASMR out of the online world and into a live theater setting. What should someone who goes to one of your events expect?
1: So Whisper Lodge is like a 90-minute immersive performance, and you get blindfolded on the street and brought inside very carefully by one of our guides, and then you go through a series of ASMR treatments, as we call them.
2: You will enter a space where only whispering is allowed, and each of our guides specializes in one specific kind of ASMR.
1: They're essentially playing out all the ASMR role plays that you see online. And then at the end, we blindfold you again and we bring you out into the world. I wanted to make ASMR a real life thing because I am such a fan of immersive theater, and I've been to so many shows where they have these really intimate one-on-one scenes, and I just feel so incredibly like seen and taken care of by that person. It just feels like super special to have a moment like that. And then I was able to kind of draw a connection there between what I enjoyed in immersive theater shows and what I enjoy in ASMR, and that's the intimacy. That's being present with someone, receiving attention from someone.
0: You know, a lot of the work in this area is starting to show with brief exposures to ASMR videos, people feel calmer, their heart rate slower, they still feel kind of aroused, their skin is a little sweaty, they actually feel less negative emotion. What do you see in your clients or your participants?
1: The main feedback that we get is that when we release them into the world, their awareness is just like kicked up to another level. Because the whole 90 minutes, we are completely whispering. There's no talking. And all the sounds we make are like what I just did, like crinkling paper. They're super soft. And after 90 minutes, your hearing levels just automatically adjust, regardless of whether you like our characters, you like our story. It's a bodily response that you can't control. And so when you leave, there's just this, like, especially in New York, you go out and the car sounds so much louder. The people, like, everything just feels a bit overwhelming.
0: So, Melinda, I mean, come on, isn't this sounds really weird when you try to explain it to somebody?
1: Yeah.
0: I mean, how do you make sense of it?
1: To people who don't have ASMR, when you look it up online and you look at the videos, it is so easy to just associate it with like something sexual, because all the videos are role-playing very intimate scenarios and they're usually female performers. And that's something that is, it's unfortunate that a lot of people like misunderstand the intention of ASMR.
0: I agree.
1: But there is a small subset of the community that do think that ASMR is arousing, and that whole genre is actually called ASMR-rotica.
0: Yeah.
1: And while I personally don't feel like we should shame anyone for what turns them on, I also feel like until ASMR is legitimized as like a relaxing tool, focusing on like the sexual parts of it is not really helping.
0: Yeah.
1: Yeah.
0: And, you know, people focus on sexual parts of everything, so it's obviously going to manifest here.
1: Yeah.
0: You know, one of the things people are really interested in, the science of happiness, all of these different practices that we talk about, right? Mindfulness, gratitude, getting outdoors, experiencing awe, laughing, touch, you know, social connection. And there's work showing that out of the University of Sheffield that having practices with ASMR kind of calms your cardiovascular system to the same extent as mindfulness meditation, right? What do you make of that kind of finding?
1: I think that that's amazing, because then it's validating ASMR. ASMR is often misunderstood. And when we do our performances, actually, I often also describe it as meditation without knowing that you're doing meditation. I think that's one of the benefits of ASMR, is that for people who are not buying into the whole wellness thing, this is like a quick and easy way you can do it at home for free.
0: So, you know, one of the things we really take very seriously at the Greater Good Science Center and on the show is kind of the practical, actionable insights you can get from scientific studies of phenomena like ASMR. You've been thinking about that when you developed this 90-minute experience at Whisper Lodge. So when you contextualize it in terms of, wow, ASMR done in the right way gives you these feelings of calm and peace or positive emotion, what are some sort of actionable lessons you pass on to your friends about, here's what you can do with ASMR, here's how you can look for it or bring it into your life?
1: So through our whole practice of converting ASMR into this physical thing rather than online thing, we've realized that it's actually all about paying attention. Before ASMR was called ASMR, there were actually lots of other names that people used to refer to this online. One of them was attention-induced euphoria. So from the very beginning, there was actually this understanding that ASMR is about paying attention to small sounds,
0: wow,
1: small textures. And that's something that everyone can do in their everyday life, just noticing what color is your shoelace and what's it made out of, or the sound of brushing your teeth when you're brushing your teeth.
0: If you were to have this in a doctor's office and hand out a prescription for ASMR, what else would it recommend?
1: I would recommend actually checking out one of the videos online that's like 100 ASMR triggers or something. It's like a trigger finder video where they'll just cycle through a whole range of different sounds, and then that's a good way to find what sounds work for you. And then from there, then you can start looking for more and more customized content for yourself. Once you turn on your awareness for it and you're looking for it, then you'll find it.
0: Yeah. Do you think this is going to turn into a kind of therapy in our culture?
1: I don't know whether it will become like a thing that stands on its own, because like other wellness practices like yoga or meditation, there's so much science behind it and there's like a lot of mainstream acceptance. And ASMR is just not there yet. It might be, I hope it becomes, but I also can see that in the short term, a lot of wellness practitioners will probably try to incorporate it into their own practices, and so it will become like an add-on thing. That's what I see.
0: And where do you think ASMR will be in 10 years, 15 years?
1: You know, I've predicted that ASMR will just kind of die off after a while, like it will just become this niche thing. But the world seems to be defying my expectations. People just keep wanting more and more. So, I don't know. I hope the science will catch up and then we'll realize that this actually has medical benefits and we can actually call it therapy. That's something I can't do yet. So, yeah, I think it's very hopeful.
0: Well, Melinda, thank you so much for being on our show, for being a radical artist who's taking this really interesting physical sensation and turning it into artistic performance at Whisper Lodge. And thanks for your interesting insights into this really striking human experience.
1: Well, thank you so much for having me.
0: What happens when a scientist experiences ASMR? Well, in one case, she decides to take it into the lab.
3: I really just wanted to kind of do the series of studies to try and convince people that this is a real thing, that people who say that they have ASMR are not just making it up.
0: More about the emerging science behind the benefits of ASMR, up next.
3: When I was a kid, I used to get this kind of tingling, pleasant sensation at various points, and I would ask my sister if she got the same thing, and she didn't. So then I just assumed that I was completely weird and that it was just me, so I didn't speak about it again.
0: She didn't speak about it again until 2013. That's when Julia Poerio, who's a research lecturer at the University of Sheffield, began studying the effects of ASMR on the mind and body. Her first study was a large online survey.
3: We categorized people into two kind of categories, people who said that they experienced ASMR in their daily lives and people who didn't.
0: Her team had everyone in the study watch a series of ASMR videos, like this one.
4: Washcloths, hand towels, and big bath towels too.
3: And then some videos which looked like they might be ASMR videos but weren't. So they contained many of the things that people might associate with ASMR, like instructional content, but they weren't intended to trigger ASMR.
5: Now from here I'm going to take my trusty bench scraper and scrape the flour into the center of this egg paste.
3: And we asked people to self-report on their feelings after watching these videos.
0: Those who reported experiencing ASMR regularly had frequent tingling, increased levels of both excitement and calmness, and decreased levels of stress and sadness.
3: So that was really a kind of a first step in saying, okay, not only are people kind of saying to us anecdotally and through YouTube comments that this experience is very relaxing and tingling, but now we've got some good kind of empirical data supported by statistics to suggest that what they're saying is on average true.
0: Julia then brought people to her lab. Half the group experienced ASMR regularly, the other half did not. Everyone then self-selected videos that they thought would induce the sensation.
3: We said, pick your favorite 3-minute segment of an ASMR video and we'll show it to you in the lab.
0: They then wired everybody up and measured heart rate both before and after watching the videos.
3: We found that people who say they experience ASMR show significant reductions in their heart rate when they watch ASMR videos.
0: Their heart rate decreased by 3.14 beats per minute on average. People who didn't normally experience ASMR also showed reduced heart rate, but not as much.
3: We were interested to see whether, well, okay, is that potentially a meaningful reduction in heart rate or does it not really mean very much? So we looked for comparative values against things like mindfulness-based stress reduction techniques and also music therapy. And we found that reduction to be comparable with those other techniques. And what's interesting is that, you know, not only does this support anecdotal claims that, okay, people are telling us that they're feeling relaxed and that watching ASMR videos might have a beneficial effect, but their physiology is also pointing us in that same direction.
0: Have you ever experienced ASMR? Share your experience by emailing us at greater@berkeley.edu or using the hashtag #happinesspod. I'm Dacre Keltner. Thanks for joining me on The Science of Happiness. Our podcast is a co-production of UC Berkeley's Greater Good Science Center and PRX. Our producer is Shuka Kalantari, production assistants from Jenny Cataldo and Ben Manila of BMP Audio. Our associate producer is Annie Berman. Our executive producer is Jane Park. Our editor-in-chief is Jason Marsh. 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
9: It's hard to do politically, but compared to, you know, giving women the vote or ending slavery, like, it's not, we've solved harder problems.
10: This is your host, Suki Wessling, and this is a mini-Babbel. 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Cindy has spent a career at the EFF fighting for everyone's right to privacy and freedom of speech on the Internet, and she's won. Her legal memoir, Privacy's Defender, details her role in arguing three seminal cases that set the stage for the Internet we have today.
11: It's River to River from IPR News. I'm Ben Kiefer. There are a handful of lawyers in American history whose cases you and I benefit from every day without knowing their names. Cindy Cohen may be one of them. She grew up in central Iowa, moved to San Francisco, fell in with a crowd of early Internet hackers, and ended up arguing, successfully, that computer code is protected speech under the First Amendment.
10: That's impressive, but it's not radical to say that as much as most of us value our privacy and freedom of speech, the open nature of the Internet has come with its problems. Cindy is the first to admit that there is real harm being done, often anonymously, in the name of free speech. And this harm falls disproportionately on women and other vulnerable populations. Cindy argues that it's important to focus first on the necessity of Internet privacy.
9: The reason I think privacy is important is because privacy is a way that people with less power can have a zone of protection from people who have more power. It's also the way that people organize to make change. every public fight for social justice in the United States has needed to have a private space for it to grow. And, you know, in my lifetime, we've watched gay rights, for instance, go from something that really people had to talk about in private because it was not popular and people could, you know, literally be attacked for standing up for these things, to the place where, you know, hopefully we can keep it, but the United States Supreme Court has recognized gay marriage and gay people have rights that are much closer to what they deserve than they had when this started out.
10: Cindy Cohen points out that it's been the lack of privacy that has allowed states to curtail women's right to reproductive decision making.
9: The stories are horrific, right? There's a woman in Nebraska who is serving 2 years in prison for having a conversation over Facebook messages with her daughter to help her daughter get an abortion. If that communication had happened on a more private channel rather than Facebook Messenger without encryption, she might not be in jail today. I mean, these are literally, you know, this isn't like an abstract, I wish I had a little more privacy moments. This is actually about people's security and people's ability to live their lives.
10: She also argues that depending on the government to write workable privacy protections is not always the best approach.
9: Well, I mean, I actually think that they're willing to wade in some really unfortunate ways. There are people whispering in their ears on the other side about, you know, why us not having privacy is great. And we have to explain why us having privacy and control is better than a world in which the corporations have all this control. So, you know, I don't like that sometimes that takes Congress to a standstill. And it's definitely the case for comprehensive privacy legislation that by the time it gets in front of Congress, it's been watered down so much it's not even good. You know, the last thing that was proposed federally for a comprehensive privacy protection was worse than what we have in California right now. Just because they call it privacy doesn't mean that it's privacy. But we have to keep pushing because otherwise we're just surrendering to this surveillance state.
10: As a firm defender of the First Amendment right to free speech, Cindy says that when we allow government to curtail some speech, they often go after the speech that many of us feel should be protected.
9: People who are seeking reproductive assistance need access to information, and we're seeing increasing censorship of that information by the sources that people normally go to, whether that's social media or even private websites. EFF just did a big report about censorship of reproductive information, and we found that even though the terms of a lot of these companies would, on their surface, mean that this information is available, and of course it's First Amendment protected, people were having access problems.
10: She also argues that because different communities don't share the same values, one person's free speech is another person's idea of grooming.
9: What they're trying to do is to say age appropriate for anything that might be harmful to kids. And that's a much broader term. And it includes things where I don't think everybody agrees. You know, if you talk to conservative people, they don't think having access to LGBTQ content or trans content, they think that harms kids. So I think that the thing that we're fighting now with a lot of the age gating is this idea that some stuff is harmful to kids. And that's a much broader category. And it's why EFF is so concerned and think it's a really bad idea. Because if we don't have a shared agreement about what's harmful to kids, then you're just handing a censorship tool to people.
10: Cindy Cohen also points out that not only do corporations often follow the government's lead to censor what many might see as the wrong free speech, but we can't depend on everyone to have the same definition of inappropriate images.
9: We've spent years trying to help women who have breastfeeding forums continue to have their forums when they get flagged for nudity because somebody's taking a picture and saying, like, she's not latching, how does this work? Or I've got this, you know, rash or something. What does this look like? And they get flagged as pornography.
10: Cindy Cohen also argues that online abuse isn't a new thing. It's an extension of the problems that vulnerable people in our society face already.
9: We took an offline problem where women's protection and women's protection from abuse was not handled seriously by law enforcement and people in power. And we moved it over into the online world, and we're experiencing the same kind of situation in which people whose job it is to help protect us and keep us safe from abuse are rotten at it in the offline world, and they're rotten at it in the online world. like women have had to publish under pseudonyms for years, right? Because of things like that. So I think that, you know, one of the problems is there's just not very much recourse offline or online to people being harassed. Your ability to come after an abuser and get them to stop is the tools are not great, right? And they need to be better. Like you need to be able to get a restraining order against someone for online behavior and have it stick. And again, the problem of restraining orders not working very well is not an online problem. It's a problem in general of the way our society is slanted against these kinds of, you know, in ways that protect this kind of abuse.
10: Cindy Cohen and the Electronic Frontier Foundation see the worst abuses happening on platforms owned by corporations and run for profit. These corporations have developed what she calls a surveillance business model, sacrificing the needs and desires of the platform's users in the pursuit of profit.
9: The other thing that we believe strongly in is having a multitude of places where you can speak and participate. So if one isn't serving you, you can go somewhere else without losing your whole community. Part of the reason why EFF is very supportive of some of the communities like Mastodon or Blue Sky or other kinds of communities that are not corporate controlled and have a surveillance business model is to let people be able to build communities that serve them rather than being, you know, stuck in these huge communities where there's a lot of abusers.
10: And to those who say we could fix the problem like they have in Australia by forcing people to register in order to take part in social media, not so fast, Cindy says. Anonymity is not the fundamental issue.
9: They have done scientific research about anonymity, and we have a gigantic example in front of us, which is Facebook, right? Which requires real names. People aren't nicer to each other. This idea that anonymous speech allows people to be meaner to each other or to harass people more isn't actually borne out by the research.
10: Cindy Cohen and EFF are hopeful that they can convince governments to take online harassment seriously. Rather than curtailing people's right to free speech and privacy, get more serious about going after offenders in the real world.
9: Right now, we have people who harass with impunity. It's not actually all that hard to find most of them. I mean, the number of people who can legitimately handle being untraceable online if they're engaging in a campaign in harassment, it's very small. It's that they're not being caught. It's that nobody's trying to catch them. It's that the cops say, oh, there's a VPN. There's nothing I can do. Of course there is. When they're trying to go after drug dealers, they can go past a VPN, right? Like, so I just think it's a problem of will and enforcement and not a problem of the technology.
10: Cindy says we need to never lose sight of what we've gained from a free internet.
9: EFF does human rights work all around the world. The ability to sneak information out of a repressive government and using anonymity, VPNs, tools like Tor, it saves lives. We wouldn't know the things we know about the Taiwanese fight for freedom, Tibet. We work with a lot of Chinese democracy people. Now we've got people in Ukraine. We've got people in Gaza. We've got people, I mean, all over the world, Sudan, people all over the world who need to get information out of very scary places where there is official censorship. They need these tools and they rely on these tools. And if we decide that, you know, because cops aren't willing to investigate harassment, we're going to get rid of these tools. It's not the right move to remove anonymity from everybody because some people misuse it.
10: Cindy Cohen of the Electronic Frontier Foundation says that there is hard work ahead, but freedom is always worth fighting for.
9: You know, John Perry Barlow once told me, no one gives you your rights, you have to take them. And I think that's a lot of my framing about it. We have a lot of work to do. But I do think that in some ways we've kind of metastasized a lot of the benefits that the internet gave us, and we're sometimes only focused on the problems. And it's not like the problems aren't there, but it's also not like the benefits aren't there. And what we need is all of these tools to work for us. And they can. If we can get rid of this surveillance business model, I think we can shrink a lot of things down to a better problem. That's not hard to do. I mean, it's hard to do politically, but compared to, you know, giving women the vote or ending slavery, like it's not, we've solved harder problems.
10: Thanks to Cindy Cohen, retiring executive director of the Electronic Frontier Foundation, for sharing her perspective. 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
3: A huge statue has bitten the dust in Kolkata, and almost no one is shedding any tears. Sports Today describes it.
4: It has stood tall in front of the iconic Salt Lake Stadium in Kolkata for several years. In front of the VIP gate is the sculpture of a headless torso with two balls on its feet and the Biswa Bangla ball on the top of the waist.
3: It is hard to describe. Two muscled, veiny legs in white soccer shorts, and on top of the shorts, instead of a torso, a big ball like a globe. The Bengali letter Bo standing in for Bisho Bangla, or Bengal and the world. And when a new government came to power in the state recently, ousting the old one, which had been here for 15 years, that statue was one of the first things to go. This is Sandeep Roy in Kolkata. The former chief minister of West Bengal, Mamata Banerjee, lamented, "I feel very bad." That's natural. The statue was apparently her brainchild. She had designed the logo on it. She said sports fans loved to take selfies with it. But few sympathized. Her government had removed a long-standing public art project as well, overnight. Poroma, a sculpture showing a tribal woman inspired by folk art. It was by renowned artist Shanu Lahiri, who had died the year before. It had become such a landmark since it was installed in 1987. The area had become known as Poroma Island. But it had to make way for one of the Bisho Bangla globes. Now one might say, what goes around, comes around. At that time, the artist Chitrabanu Mojumdar had told the Times of India, "In the U.S., minimalist sculptor Richard Serra's works have often courted controversy and led to public debate. Why can't that happen here?" He was probably referring to the tilted arc affair. In 1981, Serra installed a 15-ton rusting steel slab that cut across Federal Plaza in Lower Manhattan. He didn't think public art had to necessarily beautify public space. He wanted to disrupt it instead. Many New Yorkers didn't agree. New York Times art critic Grace Gluck called it an awkward, bullying piece that may conceivably be the ugliest outdoor art in the city. Employees of the government offices around the plaza collected signatures demanding its removal. It led to a hearing and heated debates, as recounted in the documentary Tilted Arc. Some government officials panned it.
5: Abstract art is fine and dandy, but when the public puts its money up for it, I think it ought to have some say in the matter.
3: The jury voted to remove the sculpture. Serra sued, citing his right to free speech, but to no avail. The sculpture belonged to the government, not him.
6: Obviously, I hope the arc is removed and auctioned off if possible. There is no shame in admitting a $175,000 mistake.
3: One night, it was cut up and hauled away to a scrap metal yard. Serra protested, but to no avail.
7: I can't live in a country that commissions my art, invites me to the White House, shakes my hand, and tears my work down.
3: And Serra warned against valuing art via referendum.
7: You know, if you had a referendum between a slot machine and Beethoven, there'd be no Beethoven.
3: It all raises an interesting question about public art, whether in Kolkata or New York. What is the real purpose of public art? In India, most of the time, it's either about beautification or it's just a monument to patriotism. In fact, public art in India these days tends to believe bigger is always better. India has the world's tallest, second tallest, and third tallest sitting statues. Public art in general is not something born out of public discussion, input, and demand. The former government had promised to make Kolkata into London, and as part of that project, it had installed mini Big Ben clock towers all over the city. And as a gift for soccer lovers, a statue of football great Messi when he visited the city. Now, the Messi statue is gone as well as part of the public art change sweeping the city. When the minister says the football statue was ugly, few disagreed. However, when a minister says it will be replaced by something more aesthetically pleasing, many are wary as they brace themselves for more giant statues, just playing a different political ball game.

0: This is Bird Note. Twice every day, a rapt audience gathers at the Peabody Hotel in Memphis, Tennessee, to see six local celebrities. Five of them are ducks.
1: Ducky duckies!
0: The sixth is the hotel's head duckmaster, Keenan Walker, who leads them in the Duck March. Each morning, Keenan goes to the roof to retrieve the talent from their duck palace.
1: All right, y'all. I got everybody warmed up for you down there. Now we gotta go march some hope into that lobby and put some smiles on some faces. Here we go, y'all. Good. There you go. Watch your step, y'all. Very good.
0: He leads the ducks to the elevator, signals to the lobby to start the John Philip Sousa music.
1: All right, duckies. Here we go.
0: And when the doors open, the ducks march down a red carpet, up some steps, and into the hotel's ornate fountain.
1: Everybody say good morning, duckies.
0: The ducks swim about the fountain until the afternoon, when the duckmaster marches them back to the roof. This all started in 1933, with an incident involving the manager of the hotel, live duck decoys for a duck hunt, and a bit too much whiskey. Guests were charmed to find ducks swimming in the hotel fountain the next morning.
2: Then it became a tradition to have ducks live in the fountain, but the bellman had to take care of them. So in 1940, a man named Edward Pembroke was hired as a bellman. It just so happened that he used to be an animal trainer in the circus as a young man.
0: Edward Pembroke created a grand ceremony for the ducks that, nearly a century later, continues to delight. For Bird Note, I'm Mark Bramhill.

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1: This is Matt Brown, and I'm talking with Jim Brown, my father, about his time as a Peace Corps physical education teacher and coach in Colombia, South America, from 1962 to 1964. You were assigned to a university in Bucaramanga, Colombia, near the border of Venezuela. What were those first few days like when you arrived in country?
5: I remember that first day very clearly. Bob Bergstrom and I had been in Bogota with the rest of the group. So we got on a plane, Avianca, and we flew to Bucaramanga. We get off this plane, and there's a welcoming committee there. City officials, people from the university where we're going to work. And at the same time, there were several hundred people behind the fences, waving, cheering, like we were celebrities. And I asked one of the people, I said, how did you get all these people out to visit, to see us like this? He said, oh, they come every Sunday afternoon to watch the play.

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1: To that end, is it fair to say that it took a while for all of you to get comfortable speaking Spanish?
2: Taking a while is a little bit of an understatement. There were several in our group who could speak Spanish who were very fluent, but for most of us it was a work in progress. But even when we made mistakes, and we all made mistakes, Colombians were so nice and understanding and wanted to help, and it helped us get better every day. There were still bumps, and speed bumps, along the way. Kevin Dixon was in our group. He was a 6'7 guy from Boston who played basketball and baseball at the University of Denver, and he turned out to be a great coach, but Spanish wasn't good, and he would be the first one to tell you that. They sent Kevin to Tunja, which is a city north of Bogota, to conduct a basketball clinic, and a couple hundred people showed up, students, teachers, coaches. And at the end of the clinic, they asked Kevin to come forward and accept a gift and say a few words. He tried to thank them and say that he was embarrassed to be given such a nice gift, but he used a word that sounds in English a lot like embarrassed. It meant something else. Kevin had just announced to the group that he was pregnant.
1: Did that take a second to sink in, or do you think he realized that only years later?
2: Months later, maybe years later, but once the story got out, it spread around the country, and it's brought up at every reunion we've ever had.
1: Where'd you live while you were there?
2: For the first couple of months, we lived in a dorm at the university. And then we moved to an apartment. Actually, our boss, our Colombian boss, said they were building this new apartment over a theater not far from the university, and would we be interested in it? So we went and looked. It was $75 a month, split four ways. We had to get permission from the Peace Corps in Bogota because there was a rule that no more than two volunteers could live together in the same place. So we got the okay. We moved in. It had four bedrooms, two baths, hot water on good days, had a kitchen, had a living room, and living over a theater. I saw more movies in 2 years than I lived in Bucaramanga than I've seen the rest of my life. The theater was air-conditioned, which was important, so that was one reason. I just would go downstairs to cool off, and they also had subtitles, so it helped me with my Spanish. That's my excuse.
1: What did other volunteers think when they visited your palatial apartment?
2: Unbelieving. I mean, a lot of these people were living in pretty dismal places out in the countryside, and they would come into Bucaramanga to get supplies and come by the apartment, and they were just dumbfounded. First they would say, did you check this out with the Peace Corps? Do they know about this? But they liked it, and they ended up staying with us often when they would come into town. So they were jealous, but it worked out okay. And it turned out that all of our people around the country, the PE people and English teachers, were living in similar apartments or hotels or whatever. We were expected to live at the level of whoever we were working with, and that apartment was consistent with that.
1: I grew up in Louisiana. You grew up in Louisiana, and food is a huge part of life and culture in that state. What was it like going from Louisiana to this completely different culture with a completely different kind of food?
2: Well, I knew we weren't in Louisiana anymore. We ate breakfast in the apartment. We ate lunch at the cafeteria at the university. But it was every day. This didn't change. Rice, yuca, a little meat, beans, and a Coca-Cola. Two or three pesos, but we just got tired of that, and we made a deal with this Thai restaurant in a hotel to eat one meal a day. I mean, who knew? Bucaramanga, Colombia, 60 years ago, there was a great Thai restaurant. It was like living in New York or Atlanta, someplace like that. So it was great. We kept enough food in the apartment to keep us going. There was a bakery two doors down. Yeah, fruits were easy to find and very cheap. You could get papayas, pineapples, bananas. Pineapple cost 10 cents, a dime in U.S. money. So one day we bought a whole stalk of bananas for

0: a buck and change. Thought we were getting a great deal. It didn't occur to us at the time that that whole stalk of yellow bananas might get ripe at the same time. So we were against the clock. We were up against the clock from the minute we got out of that market. 7 days, tops, eat a whole stalk of bananas. The numbers just didn't work for us. That was the last time we made that mistake.
1: This is Matt Brown. You've been listening to an interview with Jim Brown, a physical education teacher and coach in Colombia during the Peace Corps' earliest years.

0: Good evening and welcome to Yesterday, Today, and Tomorrow, the only program on radio today where the generations get together on a regular basis to discuss, compare, and contrast their ideas on a wide variety of topics. This is the May program, and our topic tonight is the work ethic. I'm happy to have with me and my guest tonight, representing the younger generation, Trey Payne. He's with the Snelling Personnel Department, Personnel Services Department, and he's 26. He'll be representing the younger generation. In the middle generation is Robert Mantione. He's with the Department of Employment Security with the state of Arkansas. He's the division chief in the labor market and information area. Dr. Bert Mann with the College of Business here at UALR and Department of Management. Okay, and our discussion tonight, as I mentioned, is in the work ethic. Every generation has to go through work. Tonight, we want to begin with the middle generation. A lot of times we kind of go around to the older generation first, but I thought in discussing the work ethic, I'd start with the middle generation. So I'd like to start with you, Robert Mantione, and ask you this basic question. What is the work ethic of your generation, and upon what is it based, and how do you compare it with the other generations?
1: Right. Well, good evening, Phil. First, let me say thank you very much for allowing me to participate in this panel discussion. Let me say that ethics on a whole, if you discuss it as a philosophy, I think can transcend some of the generations. My generation, which I represent, I believe is based on the codes of morality that society has given us. I do think that the code of ethics, if you will, is nothing more than a demonstration of the morality of this generation.
0: And when you compare your generation with the younger generation or the older generation, how do you feel like the middle generation fits in?
1: Well, I think, I think some of the ethics that might be pinpointed in tonight's discussion probably, like I said, transcends from younger to older generation. The ones I think you're getting at is possibly the ones I might view it differently. For example, with the older generation that came out from World War II, post-World War II, and Korean War, there was probably more of a team philosophy or ethic towards accomplishment, pulling all together to make sure things were done. In my generation, I believe that there is a sense of comparable teamwork. However, in my opinion, some of the younger generation has stemmed a little bit away from that, and there's a little bit more focus on ethics of individual needs.
0: Let's go ahead back to the younger generation then. Trey Payne, how do you analyze for your generation what the work ethic is?
2: My views differ and my feelings might differ a little or not coincide perfectly with the rest of my generation. Being that I wasn't a latchkey kid, I think our generation was dubbed starting the latchkey kid. A lot of single families there, and the kids were responsible for bringing that key to the school. My parents are still happily married. Also, another thing I thought that my views might differ a little were families at that time were stressing loyalty as far as their work, and a lot of, bad times happened, I guess, kind of during the 80s, where businesses had to downsize, and a lot of people had been working for these for 20 years saw their parents being letting go as kind of a stab in the back, and didn't feel that loyalty that they should possess that to companies these days. So in my views, that's going to be a little different because I am also part of a family business. Also, the technology that we were brought up on, I think we're more along the lines of the video games. Computers came along a little bit later. I think the younger generation now has gotten a little bit more away from the video games, but the computers, the technology is really, there's 8-10-year-old kids out there that can do more with computers than a lot of 50-year-old people.
0: How do you, when you look over the group that fits into that younger generation, how do you feel like they are developing their work ethic? Where are they finding their ground for a work ethic? Are they finding it in places other than the home? Well, what I'm hearing you say is more of in the area of how to do things rather than the what's behind why you do something and how far you go with something in terms of. And maybe that's why in the younger generation it takes a while for that to come about. Let's move over to the older generation. Dr. Bert Madden here from UALR. Where does the older generation find its ground in the work ethic?
3: Well, Phil, I also want to thank you for inviting me to appear this evening. The older generation probably has a work ethic based primarily on intangible ethics in the sense of things like honesty, respect for other people, consideration of other people, always striving to do one's best, the intangible aspects of ethics, kind of what we were brought up on. We were not brought up on any type of computers, hardware, things like internet, email was so far removed from what we were used to that we were much more, I think, personal in our relationships when we were younger, one-on-one type relationships, and this translates into a work ethic of personal confrontations, not on a not from a negative sense, but just one-on-one type confrontations with other individuals that we're used to, that we grew up with. And again, when I use the word confrontation, I don't mean that in a negative sense. I mean a one-on-one relationship that we were more used to, as opposed to interpersonal relationships that can exist now in the electronic age. So that's one of the main things that I think that are different between our generation and the younger generation. We have these more intangible type of ethics. As our first speaker said, they pretty well transcend all generations, things like honesty and sincerity and being good to other people. Every generation certainly likes, you know, abides by that. And our generation has a somewhat difficult time of adapting to all the new technology, the new hardware that's coming out. Every few months it appears. In my position as a university professor, it's very challenging to keep up with all of the new technology, to try to make the courses very current, to keep up with all the applications and so forth.
0: Your generation applies its ethics, its work ethics, to that technology, though, I'm sure, in a way maybe different than the other generations. How, even though your generation is kind of in the muddle of trying to figure it all out, I'm sure that you have something that presses you into that. What would that be?
3: Well, we certainly apply the technology in my position as a university professor. The technology is applied in the classroom. I mean, we are not doing our job if we don't do that. We have to learn some basic skills and apply this in the classroom to our students. Otherwise, I feel that we're being unethical if that's not being done. Mm-hmm. So we do attend seminars, colloquiums. I have offices. My office is surrounded by two or three computer scientists with PhDs, and I immediately ask them when I have problems and questions about something on my computer that I can't understand, that I try to get them to help me. I do try to apply that in the classroom.
0: Mm-hmm. I want to remind everyone that you're listening to KUAR FM 89, and this is Yesterday, Today, and Tomorrow. We're talking about the work ethic today with my guests Trey Payne, Robert Mandione, and Dr. Bert Madden here at UALR. And I want to kind of jump back into the middle generation here with you, Robert Mantione, and ask you a question that may or may not fit exactly to your particular age, but I think it does to the middle generation, and that is the effect that things like society, like the Vietnam War, the hippie times in the middle generations, how did that have impact on the development of the work ethic for that middle group?
1: Well, Phil, I think, again, as both my learned colleagues have already stated, each part of this society has a different way of viewing it, and I've heard some technology issues from both the left and right. When we're talking about society as a whole, the American society as it came out of the Vietnam War, as it came out of the freedom of expression era, I really do not think that the masses, if you will, the people who got up and went to work each and every day, were that much different from each other. There might have been more acceptance by the society for freedom of expression, but certainly we can say that there were certain rules and regulations that must have been in place to be conducted for proper professional behavior, which enwraps the ethical message. I don't necessarily think that the middle generation was pulled in any particular generation or any area different than upholding what the structure the organizations, the work organizations, allow for, which I do believe are the basic morals, the basic attendance that you must treat people fairly, and that there's a certain code of being, if you will, just and right.
0: Mm-hmm. Trey Payne, how does today's morality or today's social guidelines, how does that fit with your generation as it applies to work? I mean, are you guys following the same path of trying to, you know, do the right thing all the time, or are you kind of, is your generation faced with the perplexity of trying to pick up the difference between what you see on TV as maybe a way to be in less than a moral or ethical way?
2: I believe our generation is kind of has been dubbed as a slacker. I think a lot of the younger generations, when they come into the workplace, they have some different outlooks on things, so they're going to be considered a little different and maybe not to the norm. So they're going to be called, maybe this isn't how it's worked so far, so why are you trying to change it? I believe we're still very goal-oriented, multitaskers. There's a lot of entrepreneurs from our generation. We're a lot more independent, I think, in work, that we like to have projects that are anywhere from weeks to months to maybe even a little over a year long, and we like to get through those. We like progression and to see the end results.
0: And that seems to be a big difference between the younger generation and the middle generation. Is that how you see that?
1: Well, no, not at all, Phil.
0: You don't? Okay.
1: No, in fact, I think it's in concert. One thing that I would like to keep in mind here is that all younger generations, we were all at one younger generation, both the doctor and myself. And certain things that the younger generation is saying now was certainly said about our generation, too.
0: Mm-hmm. Such as?
1: Okay. Well, I mean, during the 60s, if you were able to express a certain amount of freedom, you were a nonconformist. You were anti-establishment. I would let the doctor describe his generation.
0: I was just going to ask him, well, what did they say about your generation when you were young, Dr. Madden?
3: Oh, yeah, I remember growing up in the 50s when Elvis Presley first came into vogue, and well, the furor and the controversy that he generated in this country when he appeared on the Ed Sullivan Show, and they refused to show him his body below the waist because of fear it may corrupt the youth of America. And the older generation thought that the music that we were enjoying then was just terrible music. And they never really appreciated any of the rock and roll music. Now, of course, the music of that time has become pretty well known. And
0: tame, I think, is the word.
3: Compared to the music that's coming up now, and I can say about that music what they said about our music, it seems.
0: Well, let me take you back even farther into your parents' generation, Dr. Madden, with the... and those that were coming through World War II, the effect that World War II would have had on the work ethic?
3: Well, as what Robert had said earlier about the middle generation, thought, the older generation was more into working together to accomplish goals, doing a lot of teamwork. This came as a result, I think, of World War II. Because that was obviously a lot of teamwork that had to be done. Although I will tend to disagree with him on one issue, that the current generation is not involved in teamwork. I think that that's debatable. I know in the College of Business Administration, we teach a lot of courses where we require teamwork. That is a basic part of the course. So students coming up now, even though they have done a lot of individual work on their own, they still are expected to do teamwork, and as they go through our curriculum, so that's still an important part of ethics, is mm-hmm. to be able to work together with other people.
0: Robert Mantione, let me ask you another question. Does having a good work ethic for any generation, I guess, but I'm asking your generation in the middle, does that equal success? And if you have a bad work ethic, does that mean you're going to have failure?
1: Well, Phil, let me relay how I feel about that. If your work ethic was one that was questionable, if your ethic was one that was putting yourself before others at all odds, if you were one that did not follow the basic tenets of honesty or loyalty or integrity, I think sooner or later it's going to catch up with you. Whether we're talking about private entrepreneurship, sooner or later, the wrong customer is going to be screwed. If we're talking about working for somebody else, sooner or later, the bosses and or somebody in that company is going to recognize it. Certainly in government, in the last 20 years, there has been a certain amount of groundbreaking and ethical discussions. Even there, you can run, but you can't hide. Mm-hmm. Conversely, if a person is to follow a certain code, if you will, of ethics, and that being honest and that being forthright and being doing the right thing for the right reasons, I think that is a success story. I think that is a formula for great success, however one might determine that level of success.
0: Mm-hmm. Trey Payne, what do you think about that? Does having a good work ethic for your generation mean success?
2: I believe so. I mean, I think a good work ethic is defined over all generations. You know, there's you're going to have success, good work habits, punctuality, accountability, all the things that are basically required in that. I think there's going to be varieties, kind of things that each generation does a little bit differently that make it maybe something like an older generation might not say that's such a good work ethic to have. As far as maybe the hours you put in, if you can get the same amount accomplished in 50 hours as it takes someone 70 hours, does that make your work ethic any less striving? But I do believe, you know, that having a good work ethic is gonna drive you to success if you have all the keys that produce a good work ethic.
0: Mm-hmm. Recently, I heard one of the programs on NPR here, they were discussing parents and how that they are doing the work for their kids, more or less, in schoolwork is what it was referring to. So I'd like to direct this question to you, Dr. Madden. Is parental involvement to the point where they're doing the work for their kids in school, as seems to be the case in a lot of ways, is that going to develop the same work ethic for that generation, that young generation, In the estimation of your generation? That's probably a leading question.
3: Bill, I don't know really if I can answer that well or not. What one problem that does exist currently in the university setting is the issue of plagiarism. There's so many sites on the internet which one can go to that will almost write any report. They can find any report on any topic already written. And this has been a problem in university courses that require papers written on certain topics. And I don't think the parents are helping the students do this in the university setting. Now, in the younger high school, junior high school setting, perhaps so. I don't know. I can't really speak.
0: Well,
3: to that
0: let's level, ask Robert Mantioni about that. In the younger middle generation, your generation still sees some kids in school. How do you?
1: I actually have children in schools right now, and so I face some of the problems that we're discussing. Phil, let me ask you this. It all comes down to the old adage: what came first, the chicken or the egg? Mm-hmm. For me, work ethics are established at home. They're established long before a child ever leaves that home for school and or for career orientation. Do I think that there might be a problem with parents doing some of the homework and doing some of the legwork for the kids? Absolutely. That doesn't necessarily mean that close parenting or parenting with their children and working through some schoolwork is a bad thing. Just the opposite. That's a good thing. Having parents do the work for the children leaves the children in absence of the lesson for which that particular work assignment was for. If, in fact, that was to be propagated and they get to a point where they go to work, they're going to be looking for people to take on the brunt of what they're doing for work, or possibly could. And if they do that, then most certainly the work ethic, where the rubber meets the road in industry or private enterprise, it's going to be a big problem.
0: Trey Payne, what do you think about that? You're pretty close to that age group there.
2: I had an example of that in college. My roommate, his mom was an English professor at a different school, and she did most of his papers for him. They didn't see any problem with that. He was a med student and didn't really see the point of him writing papers on, I guess, on literature that he had read. I personally, you know, with the way I was brought up, that was wrong. You learn how to do that on your own, even if it's not going to get you the A that you supposedly need to have. You go ahead and do that on your own, and you learn from there. I think it becomes a way to fall back. If you found something in your workplace that you don't know how to do, you're just going to go find someone else that does, have them do it, and then you're going to take the responsibility or get the accolades for it, even though you didn't do it and you never learned how to do that.
0: Mm-hmm. Before we run out of time, I want to ask one more question, and that has to do with the times we live in and the fact we hear so much about being overworked and having so much work. Does working too much affect one's work ethic? Let's go with Dr. Madden on that.
3: That's a good question, Phil. In my position as a professor here in the management department, I have quite a few students every semester who are full-time employed with families, children. They work a full 40 hours a week and attend school, taking anywhere from 1 to 4 classes per term, usually in the evening. On the surface, it would appear that they are very overworked. The hours that they have to put in to maintain their family, their job, and their classes. But amazingly, those are some of the better students. They rise to the occasion. They find time to do the work, and they put in a lot of hours, but something motivates them to do that. And so I don't subscribe to the theory that that there is such a thing as overwork that can lead to bad ethics. I think overwork, when you're doing it for a goal or an objective, one can usually find the time to do it.
0: Trey Payne, what do you think about that? Are you overworked?
2: I don't think so. I think that you work as hard as you want to achieve the success that you want, and I think that a lot of that depends on how much success you want to have, and you're going to work as hard as it takes for you to get to that level that you want to be, or that level.
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5: They want to make strangers into friends, which is in some ways I think what radio does, and a good radio story does. You know, it creates this sense of community.
4: This is PRX Remix, making strangers into friends.
6: Okay, we're going to be watching from the other room then.
7: I'm watching a video of a dark-haired young woman sitting in a hospital bed. She has her head wrapped in white gauze, a bunch of wires coming out from under the gauze. She's calm, bored even, but she's also restrained. Her wrists have straps around them, as if something could go wrong at any minute. She messes around on some sort of tablet for a bit. When she stops, drops the device, and starts smacking her lips. Suddenly, the people in the room are basically right on top of her, keeping her from getting up and telling her she's okay.
6: It's okay, babe.
8: Hey, Brandy.
6: We're going to stay in bed.
8: Let's hang out in bed, okay?
6: It's okay, babe. I know.
7: And she looks pissed.
6: You stay right where you are. Brandy.
8: Stop. You're okay.
7: Hello, welcome to Sick. I'm Jake Harper.
9: And I'm Bram Sable-Smith. Today's episode, The Open Door. So, Jake, what happened? Why is this woman in the hospital?
7: So, the video comes from the IU Health Neuroscience Center in Indianapolis. And the woman's name is Brandy.
10: Brandy Gibson.
7: She's 23 years old, a young single mom.
8: What do you do for fun?
10: Take care of my kids.
7: Brandy lives in a town called Fremont, Indiana, right near the border with Michigan. And the story of how she ended up in a hospital in Indianapolis in that video actually starts about 6 years ago. Brandy was 17, pregnant with her daughter Callie, and she noticed one time opening up her freezer that she got this really odd feeling.
9: An odd feeling how?
7: Well, she was sort of hesitant to admit this, but I asked her, and at first she just put her thumb and index finger together, put them up to her lips, and raised her eyebrows.
9: So it felt like being stoned.
8: And we're talking marijuana, right?
7: Okay. Yeah, that's how she described it. She's got this nice, happy, high feeling.
10: And just would laugh and laugh.
7: When she shut the freezer, the feeling went away, but it happened again and again during her pregnancy.
9: And all of this from freezers?
7: Yeah, but not just any freezer. The kind of freezer she had in her house. The kind with a larger fridge on bottom and a smaller freezer on top. Sometimes she would go to the freezer and open it up just for fun, just because it felt so good.
10: I thought it was just part of my pregnancy. I didn't think to go to a doctor. And after I had had Callie, it went away completely. So I never thought anything of it. Until
7: she got pregnant again, a couple years later. That feeling she would get from the refrigerators came back. But then things changed. The high feeling was gone. It was more like
10: your body had a power button and someone was pressing it and your body just, batteries were just going dead, and then all of a sudden you're just gone.
7: She would black out, sometimes for a few seconds, sometimes for several minutes. And she decided to go to a doctor. Brandy was diagnosed with epilepsy. What she was actually experiencing were seizures.
9: Wait, okay, so when I think of epilepsy and I think of seizures, I think of people falling to the floor and just really convulsing.
7: Yeah, I thought that too, but it turns out there's sort of a spectrum.
11: So hers were what we call complex partial seizures.
7: This is Meredith Runke, one of Brandy's neurologists. So this is complicated and there are fuzzy lines between categories, but basically epilepsy is this condition where you have episodes of increased electrical activity in the brain, which could be all over the brain, causing those big seizures that we're talking about. But in some people, epilepsy comes from a specific part of the brain.
11: Usually there's something there structurally, scar tissue, a developmental abnormality, sometimes a vascular malformation, so something there that's triggering the seizure disorder.
7: This can cause bigger seizures, but it also can just cause what are called partial seizures. The doctors didn't know this for sure at the time, but Brandy's were coming from her left temporal lobe, which is kind of around your temple.
11: Typically, they're unresponsive. They'll have unusual movements of the mouth, like lip smacking or chewing. They'll have fidgeting movements of the hands, staring off. They might get elevated heart rate. And then afterwards, the patient will be confused.
7: Temporal lobe epilepsy is actually the most common kind of partial seizure epilepsy. But what was weird about Brandy's case is that her temporal lobe seizures were also reflex seizures, meaning they had a trigger, her fridge.
9: Okay, I feel like I have to ask this. This is rare, right? I mean, having a fridge trigger an epileptic seizure?
7: Yeah, I got the sense that the team hadn't really seen this before. And no one on the team knew for sure, but one of the theories involved these specific neurons in the temporal lobe called place cells, which are activated by a location instead of an image.
9: Wait, but I feel like the seizures were activated by an image, right? The image of her freezer?
7: Yeah, they were, but the doctors think that image was actually just reminding her of that location in her house where her freezer is. So it was more just a matter of thinking about that place, even if she wasn't actually even there. So according to the theory, those place cells would activate.
11: And then that triggers this pathway that involves the temporal lobe and causes the seizure.
7: The doctors put Brandy on medication to try and control the seizures. And again, the seizures went away after the pregnancy. But a couple years later, Brandy was driving her truck into town when she felt that sensation again, like she was going to black out.
10: And I went to pull over, and I was maybe 3 feet from the dumpster by the little parking area, and my mind shut off, and I hit the gas and floored my truck into a dumpster.
7: And given what happened, she just knew
10: that I was pregnant.
7: After that, the problem started getting worse.
10: I started to have some memory problems, and the seizures, they would happen even sometimes if I just was walking by the kitchen and just glanced at the fridge.
7: And this time, after her son was born, the seizures didn't stop.
9: So this wasn't just an issue when she was pregnant. This wasn't just like gestational epilepsy anymore.
7: No, actually, the doctors think she probably would have developed epilepsy anyway. It just happened to be that the pregnancy brought it out. So the trigger for her seizures is really unusual, but the way epilepsy affected the rest of her life is not. Daily life for people with epilepsy becomes really hard to navigate.
11: You know, the things that they absolutely cannot do is basically anything where if you lost consciousness, you'd be in trouble.
7: This is Dr. Runke again.
11: If you're giving your kids a bath or carrying them down the stairs, they can have major injuries. People can actually drown in the bathtub. People that work in a factory job, you can't do that once you have seizures.
7: Brandy actually lost a factory job when they found out about her epilepsy. And you know, for people with epilepsy, it's not even just the seizures themselves causing the problems.
11: Depression, anxiety, memory problems, other cognitive problems that make it hard for them to sustain good jobs, basically.
7: So there are about 3 million people in the U.S. with epilepsy.
9: Wow, that's actually way more than I would have thought.
7: Yeah, me too. And the thought of there being 3 million people just in our country going through all these problems is kind of mind-blowing to me. And for Brandy, these seizures caused by seeing such a mundane, everyday object made normal life nearly impossible. Think about it. If you're a normal human being and consume food, you have to open up a refrigerator all the time.
9: Yeah, I made myself a smoothie this morning, and between getting all the ingredients out and then back into the fridge, I think I probably opened it 5 times in 5 minutes at least.
7: Right, and there weren't even any tricks she could use. Like, she couldn't even just keep her eyes closed.
10: My mind got too focused on it, and then I would go straight into one.
12: So you, like, were you visualizing a open refrigerator in your head?
10: Yes, I could not help it.
12: And that's, oh my gosh.
10: Even just standing there with my hands on the fridge and that breeze there, my mind is thinking about a refrigerator where I would go into one anyways.
7: The only trick she had was to just get physically ready for it.
10: So the safest thing always to do is lay down, even if it's on the floor.
7: And you have to remember, Brandy also had her kids.
10: Being a single mother of two, you still have to open that fridge. And you don't know what's going to happen.
7: So it often meant going out to eat.
10: There's a Chinese place here in town that have watched my daughter grow up, that love my daughter. As soon as we walk in, she'll run straight to one of the women and they'll just grab her hand and go and get her plate with her.
7: She knew it wasn't the healthiest choice, but it was the safe option. There was a particular reason Brandy was extra sensitive to this, even more than other parents might be. It had nothing to do with her seizures, but Brandy had already lost a child, her son, Bryson.
10: June 26th of 2012 was when he was born, and he was 4 pounds, perfectly fine though, would just sit right in your hand. He was always healthy, and one night when I had had my own apartment, and Callie was asleep, and Bryson was asleep, I just went and checked on him and knew that he was gone. They had explained to me that he must have went to spit up but inhaled it right away in his sleep, where he didn't make a sound. He just was sleeping and passed away.
7: She had her youngest son, Valis, about 2 years ago. Since her seizures kept happening after her pregnancy with him, she worried she'd fall into a seizure and lose control and hurt him somehow. So she sent him to live with his grandmother and visited him there.
10: I wasn't losing a child from, you know, something that I do during a seizure. I had already lost one child.
7: Throughout this time, she was dealing with a lot of fear and grief, and her friends just didn't really seem to get how hard epilepsy was for her.
10: You know, I went through so much more than people saw. Even just friends of mine that, you know, kind of disappeared, they didn't know what was going on in my life. They just looked at it as, oh, she has seizures. You know, oh well. They didn't look at it as she can't work because no place wants to hire her, or they won't keep her there because she's having seizures. You know, she can't be with her son every single day because she's got to have someone else help raise him for his safety. A lot of people just didn't see what I truly went through.
7: All this is why she ended up in that hospital, in that video. So what's actually happening here is Brandy has pulled up a picture of an open freezer on the tablet to trigger a seizure on purpose.
9: Yeah, I'm looking at it now, and she really does look like she's in a trance. One moment, she looks in total control. She's even kind of, like, ordering around the medical staff. And the next moment, she seems to have totally lost it.
13: I already have some in my pocket.
7: Good. Even though she was on meds to control her seizures, they were still happening. That's why she came to Indianapolis and saw this guy, Nicholas Barbaro.
14: I'm a neurosurgeon, and I specialize in the surgical treatment of patients with epilepsy.
7: He's another one of Brandy's doctors. His team took a look at her.
14: They did imaging, they did a lot of different testing, neuropsychological testing for memory and language, and we decided that she was a good candidate for possible surgery.
7: Before they could fix the problem, they had to do an initial procedure to find out exactly where the seizures were starting. So they shaved part of her head.
14: We open a flap of skin and then open a window in the bone and through the skull.
7: They put electrodes on the actual surface of Brandy's brain. Over the next few days, still with an opening in her skull, they triggered seizure after seizure, caught it on video, and pinpointed their source. It was around this time that Brandy had to make a choice. The surgery she needed is pretty standard, a temporal lobectomy, where they cut out that part of your brain.
14: Probably 2 inches by 1.5 inches.
9: I would be terrified. I mean, first of all, that's like the size of 2 Lego bricks, which seems kind of small, but that's a serious chunk of your brain to be giving up. And when you think about it, the brain is where we store our thoughts and our memories, and it's really where we form our identities. So if you mess around with that too much, you could be giving up a part of yourself.
7: Yeah, Brandy was afraid of that too. She didn't actually seem to be afraid of the surgery itself. She really just wanted to stop the seizures. What scared her was something the doctors told her about the side effects, which was that she might have problems with her memory. Brandy thought that meant she would lose memories, including memories of her family. For most members of her family, though, that was okay. She could rebuild those relationships.
10: But I almost decided that I didn't want the surgery, because there was the one person that wouldn't be there for me to talk to and to remember, and that's my son, Bryson.
7: She was lying in that hospital bed, and she was just waffling.
10: Should I do it? Should I not do it? And my daughter actually called me, and I got to talk to her on the phone. And it was just right then that I realized I need to do this for my kids that I have now.
7: So the doctors went back in, worked for a few hours to actually cut out that part of her brain. And when she woke up?
10: One of the things that made me the happiest when I woke up from that surgery was Bryson was the first thing I thought of.
9: So did the surgery work?
7: Yeah, it did. So this happened in January, and things still aren't totally back to normal. She had some short-term memory issues before, and she says it's worse since the surgery. But the seizures that came from the refrigerator, they're totally gone.
10: After that surgery, you would find me all the time just standing at the fridge, or if Callie was at the fridge, I'd tell her, no, I'll get it for you. What do you want? I do love the fridge now.
7: Brandy's been living with her mom, but now she's looking for an apartment with her boyfriend. She's ready to move out on her own again, this time with both her kids.
9: Sick is hosted by Jake Harper and me, Bram Sable-Smith. Our editor is Carmel Roth. 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
7: I'm Jake Harper. Thanks for listening.

0: This is Bird Note. Snowy owls are glamour birds. When some fly south from the Arctic to adorn fence posts and driftwood logs in the northern United States, people turn up in flocks to see them. But these owls are infrequent visitors to the lower 48, even in winter. Most snowy owls stay in the Arctic all year long, hunting through both the long hours of summer and the darkness of winter. So, what time of day do snowy owls hunt when they come south? Are they diurnal, or daytime hunters, or nocturnal ones? Where the big owls winter farther south, many hunt from dusk into night. During the day, they often stand on the same perch, snoozing on and off. But around sunset, the white-feathered hunters begin to appear restless, fluffing their feathers and gliding from perch to perch. As dusk sets in, these opportunists fly out to seek their prey, rodents and rabbits in the fields, ducks and shorebirds along the coasts. They will even fly out over the water to take sleeping seabirds. Have you seen a snowy owl in your neck of the woods? Share a photo on our Facebook page at Bird Note Radio. For Bird Note, I'm Mary McCann.
1: A huge statue has bitten the dust in Kolkata, and almost no one is shedding any tears. Sports Today describes it.
2: It has stood tall in front of the iconic Salt Lake Stadium in Kolkata for several years. In front of the VIP gate is the sculpture of a headless torso with two balls on its feet and the Biswa Bangla ball on the top of the waist.
1: It is hard to describe. Two muscled, veiny legs in white soccer shorts, and on top of the shorts, instead of a torso, a big ball like a globe. The Bengali letter Bo standing in for Bisho Bangla, or Bengal and the world. And when a new government came to power in the state recently, ousting the old one, which had been here for 15 years, that statue was one of the first things to go. This is Sandeep Roy in Kolkata. The former chief minister of West Bengal, Mamata Banerjee, lamented, "I feel very bad." That's natural. The statue was apparently her brainchild. She had designed the logo on it. She said sports fans loved to take selfies with it. But few sympathized. Her government had removed a long-standing public art project as well, overnight. Poroma, a sculpture showing a tribal woman inspired by folk art. It was by renowned artist Shanu Lahiri, who had died the year before. It had become such a landmark since it was installed in 1987. The area had become known as Poroma Island. But it had to make way for one of the Bisho Bangla globes. Now, one might say, what goes around, comes around. At that time, the artist Chitrabhanu Mojumdar had told the Times of India, "In the U.S., minimalist sculptor Richard Serra's works have often courted controversy and led to public debate. Why can't that happen here?" He was probably referring to the Tilted Ark affair. In 1981, Serra installed a 15-ton rusting steel slab that cut across Federal Plaza in Lower Manhattan. He didn't think public art had to necessarily beautify public space. He wanted to disrupt it instead. Many New Yorkers didn't agree. New York Times art critic Grace Gluck called it an awkward, bullying piece that may conceivably be the ugliest outdoor art in the city. Employees of the government offices around the plaza collected signatures demanding its removal. It led to a hearing and heated debates, as recounted in the documentary Tilted Ark. Some government officials panned it.
3: Abstract art is fine and dandy, but when the public puts its money up for it, I think it ought to have some say in the matter.
1: The jury voted to remove the sculpture. Serra sued, citing his right to free speech, but to no avail. The sculpture belonged to the government, not him.
4: Obviously, I hope the ark is removed and auctioned off if possible. There is no shame in admitting a $175,000 mistake.
1: One night, it was cut up and hauled away to a scrap metal yard. Serra protested, but to no avail.
5: I can't live in a country that commissions my art, invites me to the White House, shakes my hand, and tears my work down.
1: And Serra warned against valuing art via referendum.
5: You know, if you had a referendum between a slot machine and Beethoven, there'd be no Beethoven.
1: It all raises an interesting question about public art, whether in Kolkata or New York. What is the real purpose of public art? In India, most of the time, it's either about beautification or it's just a monument to patriotism. In fact, public art in India these days tends to believe bigger is always better. India has the world's tallest, second tallest, and third tallest sitting statues. Public art in general is not something born out of public discussion, input, and demand. The former government had promised to make Kolkata into London, and as part of that project, it had installed mini Big Ben clock towers all over the city. And as a gift for soccer lovers, a statue of football great Messi when he visited the city. Now the Messi statue is gone as well as part of the public art change sweeping the city. When the minister says the football statue was ugly, few disagreed. However, when a minister says it will be replaced by something more aesthetically pleasing, many are wary as they brace themselves for more giant statues, just playing a different political ball game.

0: May I look at your hand again, please? Mmm. My goodness. You look like a promise from the dirt. You were hungry in a previous life.
1: Oh, great.
0: I hate to say that, but you know you were. For being a witch. In the late 1800s, there's a gallows there. You know, oh my goodness, first time I've ever seen this in some of these bands. We were also in the early 1900s. I see a soldier's uniform here. And something having to do with that. You were shot.
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3: As I record this, Voyager 2 is over 12 billion miles from Earth, and Voyager 1 over 15 billion. As these two spacecraft hurtle away from our solar system, each carries a sort of message in a bottle, specifically a golden record. The cover of these records, one on each probe, includes diagrams and illustrated instructions on how to play them. Pressed into the gold-plated copper disc, this mix compiled by Carl Sagan with help from recordist Alan Lomax includes a wide range of human music. 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

a Peruvian wedding song, Mozart, Chuck Berry, Chinese folk music, Aboriginal didgeridoo, a truly wide-ranging mix. And it's fun to imagine an alien running across this shiny disc, figuring out the instructions, and hitting play. Postcards from the Wind are produced by me, Phil Corbett, more at thewind.org.

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3: This is your host, Suki Wessling, and this is a mini-babble. 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Cindy has spent a career at the EFF fighting for everyone's right to privacy and freedom of speech on the Internet, and she's won. Her legal memoir, Privacy's Defender, details her role in arguing three seminal cases that set the stage for the Internet we have today.
7: It's River to River from IPR News. I'm Ben Kiefer. There are a handful of lawyers in American history whose cases you and I benefit from every day without knowing their names. Cindy Cohen may be one of them. She grew up in central Iowa, moved to San Francisco, fell in with a crowd of early Internet hackers, and ended up arguing, successfully, that computer code is protected speech under the First Amendment.
3: That's impressive, but it's not radical to say that as much as most of us value our privacy and freedom of speech, the open nature of the Internet has come with its problems. Cindy is the first to admit that there is real harm being done, often anonymously, in the name of free speech. And this harm falls disproportionately on women and other vulnerable populations. Cindy argues

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1: Horrific, right? There's a woman in Nebraska who is serving 2 years in prison for having a conversation over Facebook messages with her daughter to help her daughter get an abortion. If that communication had happened on a more private channel rather than Facebook Messenger without encryption, she might not be in jail today. I mean, these are literally, you know, this isn't like an abstract, I wish I had a little more privacy moments. This is actually about people's security and people's ability to live their lives.
2: She also argues that depending on the government to write workable privacy protections is not always the best approach.
1: Well, I mean, I actually think that they're willing to wade in some really unfortunate ways. There are people whispering in their ears on the other side about, you know, why us not having privacy is great. And we have to explain why us having privacy and control is better than a world in which the corporations have all this control. So, you know, I don't like that sometimes that takes Congress to a standstill. And it's definitely the case for comprehensive privacy legislation that by the time it gets in front of Congress, it's been watered down so much it's not even good. You know, the last thing that was proposed federally for a comprehensive privacy protection was worse than what we have in California right now. Just because they call it privacy doesn't mean that it's privacy. But we have to keep pushing because otherwise we're just surrendering to this surveillance state.
2: As a firm defender of the First Amendment right to free speech, Cindy says that when we allow government to curtail some speech, they often go after the speech that many of us feel should be protected.
1: People who are seeking reproductive assistance need access to information, and we're seeing increasing censorship of that information by the sources that people normally go to, whether that's social media or even private websites. EFF just did a big report about censorship of reproductive information, and we found that even though the terms of a lot of these companies would, on their surface, mean that this information is available, and of course it's First Amendment protected, people were having access problems.
2: She also argues that because different communities don't share the same values, one person's free speech is another person's idea of grooming.
1: What they're trying to do is to say age appropriate for anything that might be harmful to kids. And that's a much broader term, and it includes things where I don't think everybody agrees. You know, if you talk to conservative people, they don't think having access to LGBTQ content or trans content, they think that harms kids. So I think that the thing that we're fighting now with a lot of the age gating is this idea that some stuff is harmful to kids, and that's a much broader category, and it's why EFF is so concerned and think it's a really bad idea. Because if we don't have a shared agreement about what's harmful to kids, then you're just handing a censorship tool to people.
2: Cindy Cohen also points out that not only do corporations often follow the government's lead to censor what many might see as the wrong free speech, but we can't depend on everyone to have the same definition of inappropriate images.
1: We've spent years trying to help women who have breastfeeding forums continue to have their forums when they get flagged for nudity because somebody's taking a picture and saying, like, she's not latching, how does this work, or I've got this, you know, rash or something, what does this look like, and they get flagged as pornography.
2: Cindy Cohen also argues that online abuse isn't a new thing. It's an extension of the problems that vulnerable people in our society face already.
1: We took an offline problem where women's protection and women's protection from abuse was not handled seriously by law enforcement and people in power, and we moved it over into the online world, and we're experiencing the same kind of situation in which people whose job it is to help protect us and keep us safe from abuse are rotten at it in the offline world. And they're rotten at it in the online world. Like, women have had to publish under pseudonyms for years, right? Because of things like that. So I think that, you know, one of the problems is there's just not very much recourse offline or online to people being harassed. Your ability to come after an abuser and get them to stop is, the tools are not great, right? And they need

0: be better. Like, you need to be able to get a restraining order against someone for online behavior and have it stick. And again, the problem of restraining orders not working very well is not an online problem. It's a problem in general of the way our society is slanted against these kinds of, you know, in ways that protect this kind of abuse.
1: Cindy Cohen and the Electronic Frontier Foundation see the worst abuses happening on platforms owned by corporations and run for profit. These corporations have developed what she calls a surveillance business model, sacrificing the needs and desires of the platform's users in the pursuit of profit.
0: The other thing that we believe strongly in is having a multitude of places where you can speak and participate. So if one isn't serving you, you can go somewhere else without losing your whole community. Part of the reason why EFF is very supportive of some of the communities like Mastodon or Blue Sky or other kinds of communities that are not corporate controlled and have a surveillance business model is to let people be able to build communities that serve them rather than being, you know, stuck in these huge communities where there's a lot of abusers.
1: And to those who say we could fix the problem like they have in Australia by forcing people to register in order to take part in social media, not so fast, Cindy says. Anonymity is not the fundamental issue.
0: They have done scientific research about anonymity. And we have a gigantic example in front of us, which is Facebook, right? Which requires real names. People aren't nicer to each other. This idea that anonymous speech allows people to be meaner to each other or to harass people more isn't actually borne out by the research.
1: Cindy Cohen and EFF are hopeful that they can convince governments to take online harassment seriously. Rather than curtailing people's right to free speech and privacy, get more serious about going after offenders in the real world.
0: Right now, we have people who harass with impunity. It's not actually all that hard to find most of them. I mean, the number of people who can legitimately handle being untraceable online if they're engaging in a campaign in harassment, it's very small. It's that they're not being caught. It's that nobody's trying to catch them. It's that the cops say, oh, there's a VPN. There's nothing I can do. Of course there is. When they're trying to go after drug dealers, they can go past a VPN, right? Like, so I just think it's a problem of will and enforcement and not a problem of the technology.
1: Cindy says we need to never lose sight of what we've gained from a free internet.
0: EFF does human rights work all around the world. The ability to sneak information out of a repressive government and using anonymity, VPNs, tools like Tor, it saves lives. We wouldn't know the things we know about the Taiwanese fight for freedom, Tibet. We work with a lot of Chinese democracy people. Now we've got people in Ukraine. We've got people in Gaza. We've got people, I mean, all over the world, Sudan, people all over the world who need to get information out of very scary places where there is official censorship. They need these tools and they rely on these tools. And if we decide that, you know, because cops aren't willing to investigate harassment, we're going to get rid of these tools, it's not the right move to remove anonymity from everybody because some people misuse it.
1: Cindy Cohen of the Electronic Frontier Foundation says that there is hard work ahead, but freedom is always worth fighting for.
0: You know, John Perry Barlow once told me, no one gives you your rights, you have to take them. And I think that's a lot of my framing about it. We have a lot of work to do. But I do think that in some ways we've kind of metastasized a lot of the benefits that the internet gave us, and we're sometimes only focused on the problems. And it's not like the problems aren't there, but it's also not like the benefits aren't there. And what we need is all of these tools to work for us. And they can. If we can get rid of this surveillance business model, I think we can shrink a lot of things down to a better problem. That's not hard to do. I mean, it's hard to do politically, but compared to, you know, giving women the vote or ending slavery, like it's not, we've solved harder problems.
1: Thanks to Cindy Cohen, retiring executive director of the Electronic Frontier Foundation, for sharing her perspective. 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
3: Welcome to USC Annenberg's This California Life. I'm Megan Donis. This season, we document Altadena after the fires, following this remarkable community as it recovers and rebuilds. As part of our series, we collaborated with the Charlotta Bass Journalism and Justice Lab at USC. And in our next story, Bass fellow Daniela Lake explores what the Black community in Altadena can learn from another thriving Black community consumed by fire during the Tulsa Race Massacre of 1921.
4: And we start coming further across Altadena Drive, and that's when we were literally, like you just walked us right into a volcano, an active volcano. Everything was on fire. Everything. The bushes, the trees, the houses.
5: It was like a blowtorch just right over everything.
6: I've never seen anything like that. Never. No.
7: You're listening to Rooted in Recovery, a podcast series from the USC Charlotta Bass Lab, exploring how Altadena's Black community is recovering after the devastating Eden fire. I'm Daniela Lake, a master's student in journalism at USC and Bass Lab Fellow. Each episode will highlight a different piece of the story, from Black food culture to mental health, memory, and rebuilding. But in this first episode, we begin with the fire itself.
4: And that's when the wind really started cranking. And I was like, you know what? We're in trouble. This is bad. And then you could hear the radio. And you could hear them start calling out streets, going, wait a minute, that's impossible for the fire to have gone down that far. Now it's into the community. Now it's no longer a hillside or a brush fire.
7: That's Keith Holloway, a Pasadena fire engineer. His station was one of the first at the scene of the fire.
4: The wind was blowing so hard a couple times, I had to literally back up because I couldn't walk forward. It was blowing all the stuff in my face. I couldn't see, so I had to back into the fire and back into the houses. Everything was on fire. I mean, literally, it was like looking or standing inside of a glowing toaster.
7: He's been a firefighter for over 40 years. He's seen a lot of disasters, but nothing like the Eden fire.
4: I was here for the Northridge earthquake, all the whole Y2K funny business. I mean, a lot of stuff. The LA riots after they had the verdict for Rodney King. I was here for all that stuff. So I've seen some things, but nothing ever to that magnitude. It's unrecognizable. It looked like somebody dropped an atomic bomb. It was an experience, definitely an apocalyptic experience.
7: Altadena residents, like the Wilson family, would also describe the Eden fire as apocalyptic.
5: And you can literally see everything was just burning. Everything just from the mountains down to almost Muir High School was just on fire. So once I went up, turned the corner, and the church was on fire.
7: The Eden fire burned over 9,000 structures. 6,000 of those were family homes. Like many residents who lost their home and place of work, Reverend Andre Wilson lost both his home and church to the Eden fire. He's served as the pastor of Altadena United Methodist Church for almost a decade.
5: In order to process it, you have to be alone. And when you're moving like this, you don't really have time to process it. I've been moving, trying to get checking on congregation members, trying to find facilities, trying to get aid. So you really hadn't had time to process it. I went by yesterday to try to process. And even then, people were yelling at me, hey, get your head up, it's all going to be okay. And so it's hard to process because people really want you to be better and actually don't really understand that mourning is a good part of healing.
8: For many of us, we're not really sure what day it is. You know, it is like you're grieving, someone's died, and so life continues, but you're sort of in a daydream sort of state. You're exhausted, you have a lot of moving parts. You're not in your home element. You're in a new place, or you're in someone else's home, or you're in a new place. And then your church home is gone.
7: That's Heather Wilson. The Wilson family is staying with relatives as they recover.
8: So everyone's routine has been affected, is upside down. And yet people kind of expect you to act like none of this has happened, and you still have obligations to fulfill. So it's a balancing act.
5: I know everybody in that neighborhood. I grew up in Altadena. That's everybody I know. So that compounds it, because even people that aren't part of the church, I know have lost homes. So it's just surreal. Everybody you know has lost something.
7: When visiting Altadena now, some streets, like Lincoln Avenue, appear somewhat normal at first. One sign reads, $40 for 2 weeks of yoga, and some restaurants, like Perry's Joint, are still open. But then you turn the corner on a street like Altadena Drive, and you're hit with the devastation. Avison Charter Schools is burned, and for some homes, all that's left are the front staircase and chimney. For one house, it's the washer and dryer. But what was Altadena like before this devastation? Because of the fire, some people were learning for the first time that Altadena was 18% Black and that it had a thriving Black community with Black-owned businesses and Black homeowners. Heather Wilson recalls her first impression of Altadena back when she was visiting her childhood friend.
8: When I was about 8 or 9, we went over to her house, and her father was a dentist. And, you know, I was walking around, and she had a nice home, and there were, like, Black people around. And where I was raised, that just, they were not there. And so it was so refreshing as a little girl to see just regular Black folk walking around, living their lives, being teachers and doctors and dentists or whatever. And that was really just a beautiful thing for me as a little Black girl in an area that I didn't see a lot of people that looked like me. So it was a very, very special and unique place. And over time, because of the beauty by the mountains, you had more and more people, Latinos and Asians and whites and Armenians, kind of slowly move in. And so it's a very multicultural, but has a really strong African American history here. And that's really, really special, especially in Southern California. And it's also unique because, as he was saying, in Southern California, we tend to be very segregated when we go home. There's tons of everything in SoCal, but at home, most neighborhoods are all one thing or another. And so Altadena was really, really unique in that, not only for the history of having the middle-class Blacks there, but also later on to being such a welcoming place for all persons to come. And it's a really beautiful thing. One of the reasons we really appreciate when my daughter goes to school, you have a bit of everything. And you don't see that a lot in L.A.
7: Similarly, attorney Lee Merritt, a civil rights attorney, reflected on how seeing Altadena's Black community positively impacted his upbringing. He's known for his work on racial justice, including cases related to police brutality and hate crimes, such as when 25-year-old Ahmaud Arbery was shot and killed by 3 white men in Georgia back in 2020. Attorney Merritt represented Ahmaud Arbery's family. It was a case that, along with the murder of Breonna Taylor and George Floyd, sparked national outrage in 2020. Attorney Merritt said that being introduced to the Black community in Altadena changed his life trajectory.
9: In high school, I was adopted by my grandmother who lived in Pasadena. And it was really a turning point in my life because she was pulling me out of detention, expulsion in my prior school, gang violence, and a number of other things. I was introduced to this cocoon of a community in Altadena, Pasadena. And this was a Black middle-class community with folks who, for example, were connected to Morehouse College, where I eventually went to school, where there were African Americans who were invested in the arts, who owned property, and introduced me to a new, I guess, a Black experience that I didn't know existed. Mine was rooted in incarceration and gang violence, etc. And so this opportunity, when I was 14 or 15 transitioning into high school, was really something that put me on a path to be able to be not only have access to some of our higher learning institutions, but to be a better representative of our community as a whole.
7: But now many of those Black families are displaced. But this isn't the first time a thriving Black community was destroyed by fire. To understand Altadena's future, let's look at our past. the Tulsa Race Massacre. In the early 1900s, Tulsa, Oklahoma had its own thriving black neighborhood, located in Tulsa's Greenwood District.
10: Well, they called it Black Wall Street because it had almost 200 businesses.
7: Black Wall Street was a bustling hub for black entrepreneurship. It was home to black-owned shops, hotels, theaters, but all of that was torn apart overnight in 1921 when a white mob stormed into Black Wall Street, setting fire to everything in its path, burning homes and businesses. It's believed to be the worst incident of racial violence in American history.
10: We're talking about a community that was devastated in over less than 48 hours, over 1,550 homes and businesses destroyed. 1,550 homes and businesses destroyed. They talk about up to 300 people died, but what we do know is actually 3,000 people were disappeared, never to be heard from again.
7: Attorney DeMario Solomon Simmons represents the last living survivors of the Tulsa Race Massacre. He's also the founder of Justice for Greenwood, an organization formed almost 100 years after the massacre to get justice and reparations for the Greenwood community, which was never the same after the massacre.
10: Not one of those businesses that were impacted by the massacre are operating today. So there should be funding and consulting services for descendants to be able to build businesses back up.
7: Although the black community in Tulsa was devastated by racial violence and Altadena was ravaged by a natural disaster, both were prosperous black communities that were ultimately consumed by fire.
10: I think some of the parallels that we see in rebuilding is that they're going to have some of the same challenges dealing with insurance, or either not having enough insurance and not being able to get the proper information to the insurance companies. Another thing that we see that's still plaguing Greenwood today that I think is going to be a problem in Altadena and black communities across this nation. Many of these people have been living in these homes for decades, but they don't actually own the homes, meaning that they have received these homes passed down from their families, but they didn't do the proper estate planning. They haven't done proper probate. And that's a big problem that we see in Tulsa, but throughout this nation. And we actually have a program of Justice for Greenwood to address that.
7: Even in the face of these challenges, there's still hope in rebuilding.
10: I want the people of Altadena to understand that they can rebuild, and they should rebuild, and they should rebuild even forward-thinking and better than what they had before. And you have to come into that mind state once you start the rebuilding. Come together as a community and say, what do we want this community to look like again? And make sure that they are standing together to not allow the vultures and the predators that want to come in and swoop up the land and get the land for cheap because people are, you know, desperate. You know, you lose everything overnight. That is something that, if it hasn't happened to you, it's very difficult to even imagine. So people are desperate. People need to live their life today. But I hope the people of Altadena can take the example of Greenwood to stick together and fight to keep the land that's been in their family for so long.
7: Even in the devastation, the birds are still chirping in Altadena. And on some lawns, grass is starting to grow again.
8: Altadena, I believe, will never be the same as it was before the fires. And it doesn't mean it's going to be worse, but it's going to be different. I do hope that it will be still a home, a beautiful place where all people can come together, blacks and whites, and feel at home and comfortable. That is my hope.
7: The congregation of Altadena United Methodist Church has found a temporary home at Scott United Methodist Church in Pasadena. After the fires, they came together to worship and support each other.
11: Look at your neighbor. 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
7: Members of Altadena United Methodist Church call their church family Home of the Abundant Life.
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0: Producer Paul Messing set up a voicemail line where people could leave stories about their pets. The following is a beautiful one, but you may need a tissue.
1: Hi, this is a story that's about a cat, Homer. Homer was a very beautiful Abyssinian cat. He weighed less than 10 pounds after a full meal, and his graceful little body hugged my belly every night as I slept on my side, curled around him. Even when I shared my bed, Homer would creep under the covers as soon as our breathing deepened into sleep, and he was still there in the morning. Through marriage, divorce, and several relationships, he was my constant companion, uncomplaining, unruffled by anything, and always present for me. He often looked at me with huge, round, unblinking eyes, and I could hear his words inside my heart. "You're wonderful, Marion, and you're my friend. I accept and love you completely." For many of those years, I was a heavy drinker. I didn't feel wonderful most of the time, depressed by both home and work situations. A couple of years after getting sober in 1985, I decided to have a complete physical examination to see how much damage had been done. The tests were thorough, spread out over a couple of weeks. As the doctor sat with me, giving me the results, he asked, "How many years did you say you drank too much?" 20, I answered, especially 1980-85. I was depressed for much of that time. "Well, you're one lucky lady," he said. "Your liver and kidney functions check out fine. In fact, the scores are unusually good for somebody who was a heavy consumer of alcohol over that period. Quite honestly, I was expecting to have to give you bad news, but you're in great shape." What a relief. I celebrated with a decaf and a hot fudge sundae. Homer died several years later. Abbeys are a long-lived breed, often lasting into their 20s, but he began to weaken earlier than that. I took him to the vet for testing and treatment, and she was surprised at the results that came back from the lab. "Marion, I'm really sorry to have to tell you this, but Homer doesn't have long to live." "Oh, no, he's been so healthy," I objected. "Everybody comments on how sleek and young he looks." "Well, I know his skeleton and general physical appearance are wonderful. The problem is internal. His liver and kidneys are failing much more rapidly than I expected. We can assist him with fluid injections. I'll teach you how to do it and give you the equipment. He may have a few more months that way." I stared at her hard. His liver and kidney functions are failing? "Yes, I'm very sorry. Here's what I suggest we do." Homer was alive for only a few weeks more. You can draw your own conclusions. They may or may not agree with mine. I believe that, on some subtle level, Homer's little body was assisting mine to process all the toxic stuff I was ingesting for so long, and his body finally gave out. Homer was a tiny four-legged with the soul of a Dalai Lama, and he was my friend. I miss him.

That was Marion talking about her cat Homer on Paul Messing's voicemail line for stories about pets. This is PRX Remix.

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0: Being a young adult in Bloomington, or in Indiana, or in the Midwest as a whole, can give you complicated feelings. Some people love it, some people hate it. A lot of people find themselves saying, "Oh man, the Midwest is so boring. I need something to do." That's part of where DIY music scenes come from. DIY scenes are about having something to do in the Midwest. They're a cultural touchstone for cities like Bloomington, both big and small. You're not tied to big corporate music labels. It's about building community from the ground up, helping each other record music themselves, make their own merch, book their own tours. It's about friends, helping more friends. DIY music includes a bunch of genres, including hardcore, punk, indie rock, and shoegaze, just to name a few. There's a sense of pride that comes through with taking matters into your own hands to create art and build community. Bloomington's had a bustling DIY scene for a long time, and it has a particular name associated with it. There's a podcast called It's a Beautiful Day in the Gulch, and an album of the same exact name by hardcore punk band Laughing Gas. There's the song Gulch Brigade by hardcore band Full Stride. Those are all from the past 6 years, but it goes back even farther. Gulcher Records, the label that put out the Gizmos, one of Indiana's first punk bands, started in the 1970s. These days, you can see it on hardcore punk t-shirts and tote bags too. But why the word? Why do people keep calling Bloomington the Gulch? Miles Grimmer grew up in Franklin, Indiana. He was 18 when he was in college at IU in Bloomington. One day, he was visiting home when his uncle asked him,
1: "How's Bloomington? How's the Gulch? We used to call it the Gulch."
0: The word stuck with him from that moment on. He got interested in Bloomington's history of DIY rock and started to learn more about it. That's when he found Gulcher Records. We'll come back to Miles. He's one of the people who ran with the word years later. Bloomington played an important role in the early days of punk rock in Indiana. Gulcher Records was a DIY record label and a zine that Bob Richert started in 1975. Richert was a grad student in geology, but he found himself spending more time spinning rock music at the campus radio station than studying rocks. By 1973, he discovered zines. It didn't take long for him to start Gulcher Magazine. That might be the first association in print of Bloomington and the word Gulch. But Richert didn't coin it. People had been calling Bloomington the Gulch already. He thinks it might be the terrain, but he admits he might be biased, since he arrived as a geology grad student. Some people think Gulcher Magazine and Gulcher Records were named after a book that came out the year before. Gulcher, by rock critic Richert Meltzer, is a collection of his sprawling thoughts on rock music and culture of the previous decade. Bob Richert insists that he didn't name the zine and the record label after Meltzer's book. One of the bands on Gulcher Records was the Gizmos. They put Bloomington on the map as an important place in DIY rock. Formed in 1976, the Gizmos have been called Bloomington's first punk band. They sang the song "The Midwest Can Be Alright."

0: that came out on a compilation album called Red Snert's The Sound of Gulcher in 1981. Dale Lawrence was a part of the Gizmos at that point. He sang on that song. The thing is, the Midwest didn't always feel alright. Dale remembers what it was like being part of the first wave of punk rock in Indiana. It felt lonely. He felt like not many people cared about the bands he liked, like Sex Pistols and the Ramones. People really didn't get it.
1: We were the weird band on the bill. We were able to play most of the bars in town, but never more than once.
0: They actually did get to go back once. It was for a Battle of the Bands contest.
1: That night was kind of wild, but that would have been like just as school resumed 1979, and there was enough interest that slam dancing was sort of happening, and that got kind of out of hand. One of the organizers of the contest got got the wind knocked out of him, got cannonballed. Our set was closed down early, and it was, I don't want to say near riot, but it was very tense atmosphere, and we were subsequently banned, not just from playing there, but from entering the blooper.
0: At this point, it's the early 80s. The word gulch has taken on its first life in Bloomington. The gulch is shaping into the space for punks, weirdos, and freaks to be themselves. A lot of indie music comes from people who feel marginalized in society. This is a space for people to be accepted for who they are. It's graduating from just a word to be thrown around to almost a badge of honor. And then it disappears for a few decades. After both of them heard the word gulch thrown around for years in DIY music, it made its way into Miles and Alex's jokes when they'd be talking about the day they're having.
2: We used to say, like when we were hanging out and walking around and when it's a nice day out, we'd just always say, it's a beautiful day in the gulch. And it was sort of kind of like just a saying that we would throw around. And so we just decided to name it that.
0: Now it's the mid-20-teens. Remember Miles Grimmer? He's the college student whose uncle asked him about life in the Gulch. Now, he's the vocalist for a band called Laughing Gas. They're playing tons of DIY shows around Bloomington, and they've released their second EP, self-titled, as Laughing Gas.
3: I think in different periods of your life, it's pretty normal to have a sense of stuckness, and it's, like, the most frustrating thing. I think especially, like, for me, it was, like, in my mid-20s. It's, like, transitioning out of this one stage of life, having anxiety about if my, like, life was aligning with my goals or whatever.
0: Grimmer hasn't always remembered the exact time, place, and feelings he had surrounding every song he's written. But with the song The Gulch, he did.
3: Yeah, that song is just, like, being bored. It's a song that's like about being bored in your town, and like everything feels similar, or it's like there's shifts in like the energy. People you know have moved away, or like things you like disappeared. But at the end of the day, it's still like, if you're still the same person in the shifting environment, I think there's a sense of frustration.
0: Miles is saying, what are you doing? I gotta get away. I can't escape this. Run in place. He's talking about how he feels living in Bloomington during this time in his life. Having feelings of frustration and stuckness, but eventually having a change of heart.
3: I think the refrain of that song is, there's nothing to do and it's a beautiful day in the Gulch. Which, you know, it speaks to, like, just being able to appreciate where you're at, even if it's, like, it feels whack in that moment. I also feel like it's kind of like the Gizmo song, The Midwest Can Be Alright. I see it as, like, a spiritual, no, yeah, it's kind of really draws inspiration from that line of thinking. It's like, I like the Midwest because there's nothing to do.
0: Midwest! At the same time, when Laughing Gas was recording It's a Beautiful Day in the Gulch, Miles and local poet Alex Wurchentruber started up a podcast of the same name. That was 2019.
2: We were just going to start a podcast loosely based on, like, life in Bloomington.
0: They wanted a nature element, so they record outside as they wandered around.
2: Just like, kind of like a friendship simulator.
0: The podcast feels like a chat show, but it's weirder than that. Every episode will start with a cold open of Alex reading a poem.
4: Gulch, a narrow, steep-sided ravine marking the course of a fast stream. Example, it's a beautiful day in the gulch, and by gulch I mean Bloomington, Indiana, but also I mean my mind. Today is a beautiful day inside of my head. I holler into the gully, it's a beautiful day in the gulch.
0: Then they move into whatever topic they decide to sporadically talk about. Topics exploring questions like, how much does the moon weigh, or do you swallow your gum? The podcast documents Alex and Miles as they find ways to entertain themselves in a seemingly boring town. By this point, the Gulch has morphed into this place for people working through their feelings about Bloomington or the Midwest. Both Alex and Miles are trying to find beauty in the mundaneness. After the pandemic, a new wave of punk and hardcore bands started to pop up around Bloomington. Chance Allen is part of the DIY scene of now. He started the DIY label RTR Tapes in 2022. He plays bass in Velocity, and he fronts the band's What Counts in full stride.
3: I've been into hardcore and part of hardcore since I was a kid, you know, 15 or 16. So, like, it's something that I, like, am very passionate about and care very deeply about. Just like the ethos and the subculture surrounding it.
0: DIY shows tend to be anywhere between 40 to 50 people, but Chance was seeing these 100-person mosh fests even in the summer when the students are gone.
3: People just, like, actually getting into, like, hardcore and what it means just made me really excited and feel really good.
0: Chance was inspired by the scene that came before him. He was the next person to take the word gulch and run with it. In October of that year, Full Stride released their debut EP, which has the song Gulch Brigade.
3: Yeah, I just kind of wrote that song when I was, like, feeling really good about it. And just, like, all, like, the whole sing-along part, like, the reaching, I'm reaching out part, is just about, like, none of this stuff's ever going to be perfect, but you can find community here, you can be a part of something. Like, it's like me, like, inviting people to be part of the Gulch Brigade, so to speak. That was kind of my motivation behind the song and how that connects to, like, you know, all of that connects back to, like, loving where you live and being a part of something that's, like, your direct community, you know, and not just, like, something on the internet or, you know.
0: Gulch Brigade is a nickname for the Bloomington hardcore scene right now. This is the most recent use of the word, as other bands have started to use it in their own songs and merch too. The term takes on a broader meaning about community in the hardcore scene. It goes beyond Bloomington city lines to Indianapolis, or even other cities in the Midwest as a whole. Miles is in his 30s now. He's been in Bloomington since college. He believes in the idea that location can influence art.
3: When we think of, like, the major cultural hubs of America, we think of New York or LA. But I think that sometimes when you live out there, your ideas are, you become too influenced by other people. And I think when, like, music from the Midwest or Bloomington or Indiana or other less populated areas, it's at its best when it is distinct and idiosyncratic, because like the pace of life and the weather in the streets probably should influence you in some way. I also think another thing I think about myself is, like, people say if you can make it in New York, you can make it anywhere. But really, I believe New York's probably the easiest place to make it. And if you can make it from the middle of nowhere, then you can make it anywhere. Like with what I do, like there is something that I find it interesting to like have motion when I live in the middle, seemingly in the middle of nowhere. It's not the middle of nowhere, but yeah. It might seem like it.
0: Miles realized there's a certain charm about towns like Bloomington around the Midwest, creating art here.
3: When I am explaining to someone that I live in Bloomington, you know, sometimes I feel compelled to justify it, but other times it's like, I like it here, and like, you don't get it, and like, you don't have to get it. Like, not everyone should get it. This idea of the Gulch, by nature, it's kind of constrained. But true creativity comes from constraints. Like if you have a blank sheet of paper, like you don't know what you're gonna make, but like if somebody already doodled a line on it and you have and your task is to like build from that doodle, you might come up with ideas that you wouldn't have

it can feel like there's nothing to do in the Gulch. But that's exactly what's given people like Miles, Alex, and Chance an opportunity to figure themselves out creatively and make the most with what they do have. An opportunity to make the music, the poems, the podcasts that they want to make. An opportunity to build community from the ground up and learn what it means to make art in this part of the country. For these guys, at least, the Midwest can be all right.

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1: When I tell people what goes on at the Tokyo noodle soup restaurant called Ramen Jiro, they sometimes say, "What is this, like the soup Nazi?" And I say, "No, this is not like the soup Nazi." The soup Nazi withholds soup from customers he doesn't like. But can the soup Nazi teach you how to realize your full potential? Can the soup Nazi show you how to prepare yourself for a seemingly impossible challenge? Can the soup Nazi make you a legend? I first heard about Ramen Jiro from my friend Masa, who grew up in Japan and now lives in California. Masa remembers that when he was a freshman in college, an upperclassman took him to Ramen Jiro and told him what to do and what not to do. Above all,
2: there is no way you leave any single piece of noodle or soup. You have to eat the whole thing. Otherwise, you're going to basically insult this owner. But it's so huge, very big. Regular chashu men in Japan, you have kind of thin pork. But he put this very thick pork. Already noodle, it's a humongous amount. And this soup is basically soy sauce based soup, but it has a lot of the pork, you know, lard stuff.
3: Lard, yeah.
2: And it's so greasy. So first time you eat, you get sick actually. But same day, midnight, you start to feel like, oh my god, I want to eat that again. I want to eat that again. So next day you just got around and you eat it and it's like, what the heck I was thinking about? This is crazy. I don't want to do that. Then you just keep on going this cycle and finally you're so addicted.
1: Masa says the moment of truth in every Jiro visit is when you give your order. There are only two items on the Jiro menu, small and large. What Masa's been talking about so far is the small. Websites devoted to Jiro advise novices not even to think about a large. But there's plenty of time to ponder this decision, because the wait to get in is always at least 40 minutes. When you reach the entrance, a gray-haired, big-bellied man looks up from his vat of simmering pig carcasses and says,
2: Nani, nani, nani. Then you go like either sho or dai, meaning a small or a large. And that is actually sometimes very difficult decision to make, and you have to make it very quick, because even if you made up your mind that, oh, there's no way I can eat large today, but you know, after sitting there in front of him cooking for like 5-10 minutes, you go like, maybe I can eat it. So when you're in that mode, you're in trouble, because he all of a sudden comes, what, nani, and go, die, and you said large, and you go, oh, what the hell did I do? I can't eat it. But sometimes it happens. So you're always under pressure and you have to just wait. It's like somebody's going to ask a tricky question and you have to be prepared. You're always like waiting. And
3: it sounds like sometimes you just don't know what you're going to do.
2: Sometimes you don't, because you're so confused.
1: Success starts with knowing yourself. And to do that, you have to know your limitations. That means coming face to face with failure. Masa will never forget the first time it happened to him.
2: After I finished like 1/3 of the noodle, I started feeling like I should go to the bathroom. And there's a bathroom actually. Nobody used that bathroom.
3: Because it's just too embarrassing to go
2: it's
3: there?
2: It's too embarrassing and everybody's waiting, right? And you already have noodle. I started slowing down because I couldn't finish it. So I was like, oh my god, how can I get out of this place? So I basically put the pork underneath of the noodle, at least trying to hide those things. Then I just gave that bowl on top of the counter and thank you very much, I'm sorry, and just run away and couldn't go back there like 3-4 months because I was so traumatized that I couldn't even finish it. What if it happens again and again? So I couldn't really go back.
1: Some people never recover from a setback like that, but when Masa admitted his failure to other Jiro regulars, he learned that many had encountered similar problems. So they banded together to figure out how to improve their game. That's how Masa learned the importance of conditioning.
2: You can't have the big breakfast, obviously, but you can't go there without anything in your stomach. The consensus with my friends was the best thing to have is the fruit. And this one guy, he tried a lot of different fruits every time he goes. He said the best thing is the Asian pear. Worst thing is a banana. Don't even try banana. That really just stick in your stomach, so don't even try that. So every time we go to Jiro, in the morning we eat the pears and just feel like, okay, I think I'm good. and go there and eat it. And so if you finish the show double like nothing, you kind of regret. It's like, I should have tried die.
1: And if the day arrives when you feel like you're in the best shape of your life, when you feel lucky, there is the ultimate ramen gyro challenge, mem mashi. Mem means noodles, and mashi means extra. It's not on the menu.
2: When you order mem mashi, it's like, you know, some message is delivered, conveyed all over the place. Oh, somebody ordered a mem mashi. I want to see. So everybody's watching. So you're like a hero now. So what happens is, so you start with dai double. And when you finish like a 40-50% of noodle, then this owner said, okay, here we go. So he cooked the like a 50% additional noodle and pour it in your bowl. It's out of control. If you eat the whole thing, people goes like, oh my god, this guy's unbelievable. I've never ever tried that one. I heard there's this junior high school boy who is looked like a sumo wrestler already. This guy is always come and eat the mem mashi every time. He's like a legend, but I have never personally seen this, you know, boy, but he always nail it.

Not long after talking to Masa, I found myself in Tokyo, standing in line at Ramen Jiro. I have a recording of myself slurping, then moaning, then belching to relieve the pain, but I'll spare you. I ordered a large, and when the owner saw my empty bowl, he looked me in the eye and said, "Arigato," thank you. Masa says the owner never thanks first-timers, and that in the world of Ramen Jiro, I am now like a god. 2 months later, I learned that my gallbladder was infected and had to be removed. My surgeon isn't sure there's a connection, but his orders are a low-fat diet from here on out. I can't go back to Ramen Jiro, but if you go, I recommend the small. And be careful. When you reach the front of the line, you may find yourself supersizing your ambition. What you do then depends on how you balance your fear of failure with your desire to do something so great that somebody thinks, "Man, this guy is unbelievable." That's always a tough decision. And no, you won't learn anything about making it from the

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0: It's spring, in the Northern Hemisphere at least, so it feels like the perfect time to talk about ice, since it's more likely to be cooling our drinks than ruining our commutes for a while. For all its familiarity, ice is a really odd substance. It floats, for one, because it's less dense than its liquid form. It's not the only substance that does that, but there aren't very many. We're not entirely sure why it's slippery, which was the subject of a Quanta story not long ago, and it comes in a bewildering array of forms, crystalline phases, they're called. It's fascinating that we have this compound that covers most of the Earth, infuses our atmosphere, makes life possible, and we're still learning new things about it. Welcome to the Quanta Podcast, where we explore the frontiers of fundamental science and math. I'm Samir Patel, editor-in-chief of Quanta Magazine. At the turn of the 20th century, there were 12 known phases of ice. We are now, thanks to recently reported findings, getting close to double that, with some wrinkles added to the forms we already knew about. We reported on the most recent burst of new findings in this area in a recent story called Physicists Discover the Most Complex Forms of Ice Yet, by the latest addition to Quanta's staff, math writer Shalma Wegsman, and she's here to talk us through it. Welcome to the show, Shalma.
1: Hi, thank you.
0: So, Shalma, what's the big idea?
1: The big idea is that we've been studying all the different forms of ice for over a century, and we keep finding new kinds of ice, and they keep getting weirder, and all the simulations and theories suggest that we're going to keep finding more for as long as we look.
0: Obviously, we're going to get into this idea of what constitutes a form of ice and what's weird about ice. But to get us there, I think we need a little water 101. Let's just talk about the actual structure of water and how that contributes to what ice is.
1: Ice is just water in its solid form. So water is H2O. It's an oxygen and two hydrogens attached to it. And you might remember from chemistry class that this is a bent molecule. So rather than the hydrogen sticking out straight in a line, they stick out at a very specific angle.
0: Little Mickey Mouse looking molecule.
1: Yeah. If you orient it that way, the hydrogens are the two little ears and the oxygen's the bigger head. And the reason for this bent shape

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1: Ice that we're constantly in contact with. What is the structure of that ice, and what do we call that phase?
2: So now we call this ICE 1, right? Or ICE 1H specifically. H stands for hexagonal.
1: Okay.
2: So if you look at the structure of the ice in your ice cube or the ice that's, you know, in a glacier or something that you see anywhere on Earth, you'll see this hexagonal structure. So it's a hexagon, and at each corner is a different H2O molecule. And
1: right.
2: They're
1: it's
2: oriented.
1: A very regular, familiar looking kind of crystal structure. Is all the ice on Earth ICE1H?
2: Yeah, so all of the ice that we find on Earth's surface and glaciers and our freezers, you know, when lakes freeze over, that's all ICE1H. There is also ICE1C, which stands for cubic. This is really rare. It only really happens in the upper atmosphere or the contrails of planes, and it's when the ice freezes at an even colder temperature and it doesn't last very long.
1: Okay, okay. We're talking about a molecule that has a lot of little things going on, simple though it is, and this idea that what we're looking for is a structure of how those pieces will bond and snap together.
2: Yeah.
1: When we talk about different forms, crystalline phases of ice, like what are we talking about exactly?
2: Mm-hmm. Yeah, so we're talking about different ways that the H2O molecules bond together. So in ICE 1, whether it be the cubic or the hexagonal, each H2O is bonded to four others. But you can imagine, if you think of this hexagon shape, that this leaves a lot of space in between the different H2O molecules.
1: Mm-hmm.
2: And if you were to put the water or ice under pressure, some of it will kind of fill in those gaps and they'll bond in different ways to become even more dense. And so you can get all these other forms of crystal structures when you put ice under pressure.
1: Right. Okay. So pressure, is that the primary means by which, I guess, scientists now are trying to determine other crystalline structures of ice?
2: Yeah. You're used to making ice in your freezer by lowering the temperature, right? But you can also imagine that if you put water under enough pressure, it'll also be forced into a solid structure.
1: Regardless of the temperature.
2: And it turns out that different temperatures and different pressures, the combination of the two will lead to different structures.
1: Yeah, the ice phase diagram is like temperature versus pressure.
2: Exactly.
1: Now, this being quanta, we don't always need like a, why are we interested in this? Because it's fundamental science. It's the joy of discovery, right? But why are scientists continuing to probe all the different ways that they can make ice?
2: I mean, one thing is just it's water, right? It's one of the most abundant things on the planet.
1: About it's helpful in general.
2: Yeah, we want to know as much as we can about it. But there's kind of two other motivations that come into play here. One comes from planetary science. So a lot of these phases of ice, the more strange ones that we're talking about, they wouldn't exist on Earth because you need these extreme pressures. And like when you get to those pressures inside the Earth, you kind of stop finding water there. But elsewhere in the solar system, like in icy planets like Uranus and Neptune, or in the moons of Saturn and Jupiter, some of them are ice moons that consist of ice all the way down, right? And so these planets and moons might have ice in very strange forms that we're not used to here. And if we ever want to, you know, send a probe there and be able to model what we're seeing, we got to know what the forms of ice will look like. So that's one thing. And also some of these strange forms of ice might be responsible for these icy planets still being able to have magnetic fields or something. So in 2019, there was the discovery of this kind of ice that can conduct electricity. And there's an idea that perhaps this is why some of these ice planets can still have a magnetic field, which is weird. So that's one motivation. And the other one comes more from the crystal side of it. So seeing ice as a crystal, there's a whole field that's interested in understanding how crystals change form, like crystal morphology. And this is relevant in a few places, but especially in pharmaceuticals. A lot of our drugs are crystals, and some of them need to have a very specific form or structure to behave in the body in the way that we want. And, you know, there's apparently a problem. This came up in my reporting, and it was kind of interesting. Like, if you have a factory that is made to produce some drug in some very specific form, you really don't want someone coming in and like dropping something into the batch or like who knows what and like accidentally changing the form.

0: term and then finding a whole new structure, and then you can't go back to the original structure. Like, you really want to understand how these phases change and move from one to the other and what conditions make that possible.
1: This is a great route to understanding how crystals form and what different crystal formations mm-hmm. you can get and how you would produce them. Okay, so I want to get into some of the practicalities of making different forms of ice, but I wonder, I mentioned the phase diagram. We talked about ice one and having a couple of different letters associated with it. I wonder if we can just do a little bit of a tour of different forms of ice. You mentioned there's one that conducts electricity, mm-hmm. which, you know, obviously liquid water does, but ice 1H doesn't, yeah, yeah. right? Or at least doesn't do it well at all. But which phase conducts electricity?
0: Yeah, so they call it super ionic ice. It's also ice 18. They earn the numbers whenever they're discovered. So the numbers represent the order of discovery, not any relationship between the different kinds of ice.
1: So 18 is recent, right?
0: Yeah, that one was seen for the first time in either 2018 or 2019, I think. We reported on it in 2019.
1: Right.
0: And one of the more recent ones that we reported on in this story this year is plastic ice 7. So it doesn't sound like 18, and it's what happens when you start with ice 7, which is this highly pressurized ice, and then you heat it up. And then at some point, you heat it up so much that all the molecules start spinning really fast.
1: It's so weird.
0: Yeah, it's kind of weird.
1: Yeah.
0: So, like, the structure is still in place, so it's still ice 7, but now it's spinning a lot, and this makes it a little elastic, like a little bendy.
1: Okay.
0: And they think that this is kind of a precursor to this superionic ice 18, in which case you heat it up even more, and the hydrogens, the protons, actually, rather than just rapidly rotating, they fully break off apart from the oxygens. And hydrogen is really just protons, by the way.
1: Yeah.
0: And so those start flowing, and that's what allows it to conduct electricity.
1: That's interesting. Okay, yeah. So we have 18. We talked about plastic ice 7.
0: Yeah.
1: When we're talking about high pressure and high temperature, mm-hmm. how... This is always all relative, right? Because we talk about,
0: yeah.
1: you know, when you say cold fusion, you mean room temperature fusion, not hot fusion, right? Mm-hmm. What is our relative frame of reference here? What is the pressure and temperature we're talking about for ice 7, for example?
0: Well, I think it depends because we don't actually know exactly where. Like, we have this picture of water's phase diagram. We're still working out the details of, like, where exactly ice phase changes from one to the other. So I can't give you, like, a precise temperature that ice 7 changes to plastic ice 7, but it's around, like, 500 degrees Celsius.
1: Okay, so
0: like
1: really hot.
0: Really hot, yeah.
1: Extremely
0: yeah.
1: hot ice that's a little bendy.
0: Yes.
1: Is plastic ice 7.
0: It's plastic ice 7.
1: Okay.
0: Yeah.
1: Okay. Are there any other phases of ice that are worth us pausing on for a second?
0: Yeah. So, I mean, part of why there are so many and we keep finding more is that there are some phases of ice like ice 7, which are kind of the most stable form of ice at those extreme pressures. But you can also get what are called metastable states, which are very fleeting kinds of ice. So for a very brief moment, like a fraction of a second, ice will like click into some bizarre structure and then click away and like, you know, like.
1: Thank you for the sound effect. This is audio, right? Well
0: exactly.
1: done.
0: So ice 4 is an example of this where apparently researchers gave it a nickname, Will-o'-the-Wisp, which is, I guess, from folktales, like a light that sailors will see on the water or something, just to capture how mysterious it is because they saw it this one time. I don't remember what year, but...
1: Early. It's 4.
0: Early on. It was number 4. And then they had trouble ever finding it again. so that's why.
1: Are we sure it exists?
0: We're sure it exists because one of the recent results, the people who discovered ice 22,
1: which we're going to get to,
0: they also figured out a way to like reliably recreate ice 4, which is cool.
1: So yeah. We know it's not a phantom ice.
0: Exactly, yeah.
1: Right, okay. So some of these phases that we're going to find in various places are metastable, which means I think in practice, like in the diagram, like they don't take up a lot of space, right? Because there's very yeah. specific conditions under which they exist and then they no longer exist.
0: Yeah.
1: Okay. Now, I mentioned at the beginning that at the turn of the century, meaning in the year 2000, there was 12 known phases of ice, mm-hmm. which means we've gone pretty quick in terms of the high pressures or mm-hmm. the experimental conditions to create more of these. And you said ice 18 was 2019. So where are we now? How many known phases of ice do we have at this moment?
0: So I think fully confirmed, like peer-reviewed, 21, and then there's this 22 result that I think is undergoing peer review, but in theory, 22.
1: Now we're on to the latest findings of at least ICE 21.
0: Mm-hmm.
1: Right. Okay, yeah. So let's talk about who did this work and what characterizes ICE 21 and the potential ICE 22 that you mentioned.
0: It was done by a group in Korea at the Korea Research Institute of Standards and Science. So there was actually this researcher, Yang J. Kim, was a postdoc there and then has since moved to California to the Lawrence Livermore Lab. And he saw hints of this mysterious ICE 21 back when he was working in Korea as a postdoc, but he thought basically what he saw was a mistake. Like, he saw a weird pattern in the data and he didn't have time to really investigate it, or he wasn't able to see if this corresponded to a real structure of ICE.
1: Yeah.
0: And so he left without knowing, and they followed up since and confirmed that this is its own phase of ICE. And what's special about it is that it's by far the most complex phase of ICE we've ever seen. So most phases of ICE, we said it goes down to a repeating structure at some level. And most of them will repeat every few H2O molecules, you know, maybe just a couple. But ICE 21, the simplest repeating block is made up of 152 water molecules.
1: Okay, that's amazing. Let's stop on that for a second.
0: Yeah.
1: 152 molecules in a structure that doesn't repeat. And then that exact 152 repeats over and over again in this
0: exactly.
1: particular form.
0: Yeah, it's having like a really weird like Lego block that
1: yeah,
0: he built
1: yeah.
0: with.
1: Where is this on the phase diagram? Is this higher pressure than mm-hmm. we've experienced before? What is it in temperature?
0: Yeah, so it's actually like room temperature. It's actually not cold or hot ice
1: okay.
0: very much, but it is extreme pressures. So part of, you know, why we're able to find all these new structures recently is that there have been a lot of advancements in just the technology that we have that's able to compress water to such an extreme pressure. And especially it's a tricky thing to both compress water to extreme pressures and also not heat it up too much if you're looking at this very specific part of the phase diagram.
1: Right, right. The temperature will change as you compress it more.
0: Right, exactly.
1: Yeah, okay.
0: So there's tons of really advanced techniques that get really cool, some using lasers and whatever. But
1: how did they do this one?
0: This one, they use something called a diamond anvil cell. So it's basically two pieces of diamond and you put a drop of water in between, and then that's able to compress the water to pressures like those inside the earth, like around the upper core.
1: That's
0: yeah.
1: that's a lot of pressure.
0: It's a lot of pressure, and
1: yeah.
0: it's thanks to the fact that diamonds are so, you know, hard. As
1: yeah. yeah. Diamond anvil cell.
0: Yeah.
1: That's a cool piece of kit.
0: Yeah.
1: And then they're able to control the temperature so they can get this particular phase. You said that ICE 21, 152 molecules in its mm-hmm. repeating pattern, metastable. So what does it collapse into?
0: So this is in the realm where the most stable form of ICE would be ICE 6. So it's like while Yang J. Kim was studying how to get to ICE 6, it for a second passed through this phase, which was ICE 21. So the fact that ICE pops in through all these metastable states is something kind of interesting, because we would expect classically that any crystal structure will go to the lowest energy, you know, most stable arrangement. And so the fact that it's popping through these like highly, highly complex phases and structures is kind of unintuitive a little bit.
1: Right. And that is a clearly defined regular structure.
0: Yeah. It kind of locks into
1: yeah,
0: it,
1: like locks
0: a very
1: into
0: specific
1: it.
0: Bonding
1: yeah.
0: structure.
1: Right.
0: Yeah.
1: Okay. Now, you mentioned ICE 22 potentially, not peer reviewed yet. What do we know about 22?
0: 22 is even more complex. It's 304 molecules in each repeating unit.
1: So even more complex, even higher pressure, I would assume?
0: So no, they actually found ICE 22 at a slightly lower pressure and temperature. So it's not exactly that, you know, the more extreme the situation, the more complex the ICE.
1: Just a quick question for Kurt Vonnegut fans. What do you know about ICE 9?
0: I know, yeah, this was a lot of comments.
1: Yeah, I'm sure.
0: Looking for ICE 9.
1: We got to, you know, let's give the people what they want. A, we know it's not going to freeze the whole world.
0: Totally fine. Like, it's not going to freeze the whole yeah. world. Discovered in 1968, apparently.
1: Okay.
0: And also one of these high-pressured forms of ICE.
1: Right. You said at the beginning that it seems like we're just going to keep finding mm-hmm. more. So what's next? Like, let's unpack this a little bit.
0: Mm-hmm.
1: What gives us the impression that we will keep finding more? Like, we're getting to really complex mm-hmm. crystalline structures that are metastable, so they're only existing for a second. are we just going to keep compressing it to higher and higher levels and tweaking the temperature a little bit and seeing what happens? And do we expect we'll look back in another 25 years and be like, oh, there's 50 forms of ice?
0: Yeah. There's researchers out there. Federica Copari is part of a team also in Livermore that is trying to up the pressure a lot. So she's trying to bring us to like double the pressure at the very center of the Earth just to see what happens, you know?
1: Whoa.
0: I mean,
1: and these diamond anvil cells are capable of doing that.
0: Possibly. We might need to combine different techniques here. And apart also from getting to the pressures, you need to be able to tell what the structure is. So you also need to have ways to measure and take pictures of that structure.
1: How do they do that?
0: So they did that with ICE 21 by bringing it to this really large laser facility in Germany. It's called the European X-ray Free Electron Laser Facility. It's like 3.5 kilometers long. They accelerate electrons through and bounce them around to just produce these extreme X-rays, like really high energy bursts of X-rays. And that's what they send into the ice to like take a picture of it, basically.
1: So the diamond anvil cell has to be present.
0: Yeah.
1: And creating the exact conditions that you want. And then you need this extremely high powered X-ray beam.
0: Something like that. Or for other ones like plastic I-7, X-rays aren't enough because the X-rays kind of pass through the hydrogen and only hit the oxygen. It's fine if you just want to see the structure, but if you wanted to see that spinning, you also need to send in neutrons to take pictures of the hydrogen. So there's a lot of experimental innovation that goes into every new form of ice that we find. But there's reason to believe that there are many, many more to discover, and possibly that as long as we look, we'll keep finding more of them, right? Part of this is the fact that we keep finding these metastable states that are so complex suggests that, you know, if you kind of zoom into like any phase change process, maybe it's passing through many of these different metastable states. And people have done simulations, like computer simulations, modeling the dynamics of water molecules at these different pressures. And they've found tens of thousands of different possible phases.
1: To be fair, those aren't all necessarily, like, ever going to happen.
0: Yeah, yeah.
1: Like, they're not necessarily real or experimentally. You can't necessarily create them, but they're possible.
0: Yeah. The phase doesn't get the Roman numeral name until it's seen in a laboratory, but the simulations kind of just hint at what is possible. All of these phases are usually seen in simulations before they're discovered, though. You might not know which one you're going to find, though, once you go to the lab. Some of them that the simulation shows, they might never be possible. Like maybe that would just require too much energy, or like maybe it'll just be too unstable and we would never see such a thing.
1: Yeah.
0: But it's hard to know where to draw that line until you really go and measure it.
1: Well, I think we needed that like critical mass of at least a few. So 21, 22, plastic ice 7 to like say, okay, let's do a story about this. So maybe in a few years we'll have, you know, 25 and there'll be a reason to say, oh, there's something actually really interesting and unusual about these new forms of ice that they're going to continue to find.
0: Mm-hmm. I mean, even just the fact that ice comes in so many forms kind of shows just how much complexity can hide in even these simple substances that we think are so familiar.
1: Yeah, yeah. And now, you know, we get to be the person at the party who says, oh, check out the, you know, the ice 1H in my drink and
0: exactly.
1: Start a whole conversation about how there's all these different forms of ice.
0: Right.
1: Well, people should check the story out because the graphics really help in sort of visualizing what these different crystal structures look
0: mm-hmm.
1: like. Thanks for coming on the show to talk to us about it, Shalma.
0: Yeah, thank you so much. This was fun.
1: Before we let you go, we like to ask all of our guests for a recommendation. Mm-hmm. So what's exciting your imagination this week?
0: There's a movie that I saw a few months ago that I can't stop thinking about. I would describe it as kind of the most human movie I've ever seen that you could still call a sci-fi. And it's called Until the End of the World. It came out in 1991. And like the sci-fi element is that there's a doctor who wants to allow his blind wife to see. So he creates some technology that allows him to put images in her brain. But that's just a piece of this whole thing. And it kind of becomes this very human thing with so many like nuanced feelings around it. And it's also kind of like a road movie that goes all around the world. There's a love triangle. I specifically recommend the director's cut, which is 5 hours long, but there's some scenes in it.
1: Who's the director?
0: Wim Wenders. I've only seen this film of his, but it's now one of my favorites. And yeah, there's some scenes, especially in the director's cut, where you just feel being a human in this weird sci-fi scenario, but it's just great.
1: Amazing. We'll check it out. Also on Quanta this week, you can read about the first burst of findings from the Vera Rubin Observatory and an essay exploring Gödel's famous incompleteness theorem, which suggests that there will always be some math that is just unprovable. If you've been enjoying the Quanta podcast, please take a moment to rate the show and leave a review. We'd love to hear from you. The Quanta Podcast is a podcast from Quanta Magazine, an editorially independent publication supported by the Simons Foundation. I'm Quanta's editor-in-chief, Samir Patel. 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The production team is Ali Budner, Deborah J. Balthazar, Genevieve Sponsler, and Tommy Bazarian. 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
2: You are about to hear a letter from a series called To Someone Like Me. I am Shabana Basijrasakh, the 2023 Rolex National Geographic Explorer of the Year and the co-founder of the School of Leadership Afghanistan, also known as SOLA. In 2021, when the Taliban seized power in Kabul, I evacuated my entire school from Afghanistan, including almost 100 students, all girls. We settled in Rwanda so that our students could continue with their studies and become the leaders we hope they will be one day. SOLA means peace in the Pashto language, and it symbolizes our hope for Afghanistan's future. To Someone Like Me is a series of audio letters from SOLA girls to their Afghan sisters, sharing their experiences and dreams. Listen now to a SOLA student as she shares her powerful message of resilience and hope. To protect her and her family, we have not used her name.
3: In the name of Allah, dear someone like me, I have this pain inside of me, the pain of us being different while being the same. We are sisters, but we have different life stories. While I can write this expressing myself, you are dreaming to be like me, being able to write, draw, and express yourself. What I have drawn might look like I am not the best at drawing, which is true. I had a lot of colors and choices to make this drawing look the best it could, but I didn't use them because there are girls in my country and many other countries who are not allowed even to hold a pen to write or hold markers to draw what they like. Right now, by writing this, I am able to write and draw what I like. While you have a lot more talents but are still hidden from yourself, your parents, and the world. Father is the one who has the most power in a household in our country, and they are the ones not letting you hold a pen and express who you are. Thank you from someone like you.
2: That was a letter from To Someone Like Me, a series from SOLA and National Geographic's Impact Story Lab. If you would like to know more about the School of Leadership Afghanistan, and I hope you do, please visit our website, sola-afghanistan.org.

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1: Jay Critchley has an uncanny ability to see beauty in what others would find disgusting. At his home, he shows me the strange objects he's made with garbage.
2: Let's see what we have. This is the tamponument.
1: Yes, the tamponument. Jay's holding up a 3-foot replica of the Pilgrim Monument, the tower that can be seen from almost anywhere in Provincetown.
2: Now, this is made from plastic tampon applicators that I collected off the beaches. They're beautiful, actually. I started collecting them not knowing what they were. Should I just point out some things?
1: Yeah, please. Almost all the free space in Jay's house is packed with art. It's like an art bomb went off on his property. He's exhibited around the country and done residencies around the world. Now he's dug up decades of art for his upcoming retrospective. Actually, he refuses to call it a retrospective. He calls it a survey because to him, it's still a work in progress.
2: It wasn't like, oh, wow, this is fantastic. I'm just going to hang out and just, you know, reap all the benefits, whatever they are. I mean, they're not monetary.
1: Being an art provocateur is a role that Jay seems very familiar with, but he wasn't always like that. In 1980, Jay was lost. He had moved to Provincetown and was working at a drop-in health clinic. It went bankrupt.
2: And I found myself in the middle of the winter with no job and wondering what the hell I was doing with my life. I didn't know what to do, so I filled the bathtub up with warm water and sat in the bathtub for a couple of weeks and read detective novels.
1: At that time, Jay didn't even know he wanted to be an artist. What led him out of this rut was a weird quirk he has. Jay is obsessed with sand. At his house, he shows me shelves filled with glass jars and plastic bags of sands of all different colors. I asked him, if he moved, would he bring them all?
2: That's all I would take. What else would I need?
1: Jay started to work with sand, gluing it to everything he could find. This little impulse quickly became his signature style.
2: Here's a Pilgrim Monument covered in sand. Here's the U.S. Capitol building encrusted in sand. Sacred Heart of Jesus encrusted in sand. I've covered everything from fruit to other buildings, pieces, sculptures with sand.
1: And then there was the car, a 1968 Coronet station wagon that just sat in his yard. Of course, Jay couldn't resist.
2: So I encrusted it with sand in my yard and drove it down. People were just mobbing around the car. It was right at the entrance of McMillan Ward parking lot. The town manager was very concerned that it was a threat to life and limb.
1: The town wanted the car gone, arguing that only real cars were allowed in the parking lot. In the end, a town hearing was called to decide its fate. Was it a car or was it art? Jay stood firm.
2: Whether it's purple, pink, or sand-covered, it's a car. And so they just, like, threw their hands up and said, we can't, you know, there's nothing we can do about it. And I think a lot of people felt I had stood up to town hall and won. It launched me in some way. I didn't even know I was an artist at the time. People were like, oh, you're an artist? I'm like, I don't know. I'm just doing this.
1: Jay had become an accidental performance artist. He went with it and moved on to other projects. A lot of Jay's work is deliberately provocative, to the point of discomfort, like a cast of Jay's face made entirely of fish skins. I kind of like hate asking this question to artists, but like,
2: why the hell did you do it? Is that what you want to ask?
1: Yeah.
2: Where did you get that ridiculous idea? Well, I guess I'd have to ask you, what's your response to it? I have to say, and this might sound corny, but I think of my life as a performance piece. I think I do it because I'm compelled to do it. So sand and fish skins and Christmas trees and plastic tampon applicators and, you know, other materials are what I work with. It's in my DNA, so I'm just being who I am.
1: He just can't help himself. How do you keep your ideas fresh?
2: Just slap them around.
1: In Provincetown, Massachusetts, I'm Lucy King.
3: Welcome to USC Annenberg's This California Life. I'm Megan Donis. This season, we document Altadena after the fires, following this remarkable community as it recovers and rebuilds. As part of our series, we collaborated with the Charlotta Bass Journalism and Justice Lab at USC. And in our next story, Bass fellow Daniela Lake explores what the Black community in Altadena can learn from another thriving Black community consumed by fire during the Tulsa Race Massacre of 1921.
4: And then we start coming further across Altadena Drive, and that's when we were literally like you just walked us right into a volcano, an active volcano. Everything was on fire. Everything. The bushes, the trees, the houses.
5: It was like a blowtorch just right over everything.
6: I've never seen anything like that. Never, I know.
7: You're listening to Rooted in Recovery, a podcast series from the USC Charlotta Bass Lab, exploring how Altadena's Black community is recovering after the devastating Eden fire. I'm Daniela Lake, a master's student in journalism at USC and Bass Lab Fellow. Each episode will highlight a different piece of the story, from Black food culture to mental health, memory, and rebuilding. But in this first episode, we begin with the fire itself.
4: And that's when the wind really started cranking. And I was like, you know what? We're in trouble. This is bad. And then you could hear the radio. And you could hear them start calling out streets, going, wait a minute, that's impossible for the fire to have gone down that far. Now it's into the community. Now it's no longer a hillside or a brush fire.
7: That's Keith Holloway, a Pasadena fire engineer. His station was one of the first at the scene of the fire.
4: The wind was blowing so hard a couple times, I had to literally back up because I couldn't walk forward. It was blowing all the stuff in my face. I couldn't see, so I had to back into the fire and back into the houses. Everything was on fire. I mean, literally, it was like looking or standing inside of a glowing toaster.
7: He's been a firefighter for over 40 years. He's seen a lot of disasters, but nothing like the Eden fire.
4: I was here for the Northridge earthquake, all the whole Y2K funny business. I mean, a lot of stuff. The LA riots after they had the verdict for Rodney King. I was here for all that stuff. So I've seen some things, but nothing ever to that magnitude. It's unrecognizable. It looked like somebody dropped an atomic bomb. It was an experience, definitely an apocalyptic experience.
7: Altadena residents, like the Wilson family, would also describe the Eden fire as apocalyptic.
5: And you can literally see everything was just burning. Everything just from the mountains down to almost Muir High School was just on fire. So once I went up, turned the corner, and the church was on fire.
7: The Eden fire burned over 9,000 structures. 6,000 of those were family homes. Like many residents who lost their home and place of work, Reverend Andre Wilson lost both his home and church to the Eden fire. He's served as the pastor of Altadena United Methodist Church for almost a decade.
5: In order to process it, you have to be alone. And when you're moving like this, you don't really have time to process it. I've been moving, trying to get my check-in on congregation members, trying to find facilities, trying to get aid. So you really hadn't had time to process it. I went by yesterday to try to process. And even then, people were yelling at me, hey, get your head up, it's all going to be okay. And so it's hard to process because people really want you to be better and actually don't really understand that mourning is a good part of healing.
8: For many of us, we're not really sure what day it is. You know, it is like you're grieving, someone's died, and so life continues, but you're sort of in a daydream sort of state. You're exhausted, you have a lot of moving parts. You're not in your home element. You're in a new place, or you're in someone else's home, or you're in a new place. And then your church home is gone.
7: That's Heather Wilson. The Wilson family is staying with relatives as they recover.
8: So everyone's routine has been affected, is upside down. And yet people kind of expect you to act like none of this has happened, and you still have obligations to fulfill. So it's a balancing act.
5: I know everybody in that neighborhood. I grew up in Altadena. That's everybody I know. So that compounds it, because even people that aren't part of the church, I know have lost homes. So it's just surreal. everybody you know has lost something.
7: When visiting Altadena now, some streets, like Lincoln Avenue, appear somewhat normal at first. One sign reads, $40 for 2 weeks of yoga, and some restaurants, like Perry's Joint, are still open. But then you turn the corner on a street like Altadena Drive, and you're hit with the devastation. Avison Charter Schools is burned, and for some homes, all that's left are the front staircase and chimney. For one house, it's the washer and dryer. But what was Altadena like before this devastation? Because of the fire, some people were learning for the first time that Altadena was 18% Black and that it had a thriving Black community with Black-owned businesses and Black homeowners. Heather Wilson recalls her first impression of Altadena back when she was visiting her childhood friend.
8: When I was about 8 or 9, we went over to her house, and her father was a dentist. And, you know, I was walking around, and she had a nice home, and there were, like, Black people around. And where I was raised, that just, they were not there. And so it was so refreshing as a little girl to see just regular Black folk walking around, living their lives, being teachers and doctors and dentists or whatever. And that was really just a beautiful thing for me as a little Black girl in an area that I didn't see a lot of people that looked like me. So it was a very, very special and unique place. And over time, because of the beauty by the mountains, you had more and more people, Latinos and Asians and whites and Armenians kind of slowly move in. And so it's a very multicultural, but has a really strong African-American history here. And that's really, really special, especially in Southern California. And it's also unique because, as he was saying, in Southern California, we tend to be very segregated when we go home. There's tons of everything in SoCal, but at home, most neighborhoods are all one thing or another. And so Altadena was really, really unique in that, not only for the history of having the middle-class Blacks there, but also later on to being such a welcoming place for all persons to come. And it's a really beautiful thing. One of the reasons we really appreciate when my daughter goes to school, you have a bit of everything. And you don't see that a lot in L.A.
7: Similarly, attorney Lee Merritt, a civil rights attorney, reflected on how seeing Altadena's Black community positively impacted his upbringing. He's known for his work on racial justice, including cases related to police brutality and hate crimes, such as when 25-year-old Ahmaud Arbery was shot and killed by 3 white men in Georgia back in 2020. Attorney Merritt represented Ahmaud Arbery's family. It was a case that, along with the murder of Breonna Taylor and George Floyd, sparked national outrage in 2020. Attorney Merritt said that being introduced to the Black community in Altadena changed his life trajectory.
9: In high school, I was adopted by my grandmother who lived in Pasadena. And it was really a turning point in my life because she was pulling me out of detention, expulsion in my prior school, gang violence, and a number of other things. I was introduced to this cocoon of a community in Altadena, Pasadena. And this was a Black middle-class community with folks who, for example, were connected to Morehouse College, where I eventually went to school, where there were African-Americans who were invested in the arts, who owned property, and introduced me to a new, I guess, a Black experience that I didn't know existed. Mine was rooted in incarceration and gang violence, etc. And so this opportunity, when I was 14 or 15 transitioning into high school, was really something that put me on a path to be able to be not only have access to some of our higher learning institutions, but to be a better representative of our community as a whole.
7: But now many of those Black families are displaced. But this isn't the first time a thriving Black community was destroyed by fire. To understand Altadena's future, let's look at our past. The Tulsa Race Massacre. In the early 1900s, Tulsa, Oklahoma had its own thriving Black neighborhood, located in Tulsa's Greenwood District.
10: Well, they called it Black Wall Street because it had almost 200 businesses.
7: Black Wall Street was a bustling hub for Black entrepreneurship. It was home to Black-owned shops, hotels, theaters, but all of that was torn apart overnight in 1921 when a white mob stormed into Black Wall Street, setting fire to everything in its path, burning homes and businesses. It's believed to be the worst incident of racial violence in American history.
10: We're talking about a community that was devastated in over less than 48 hours. Over 1,550 homes and businesses destroyed. 1,550 homes and businesses destroyed. They talk about up to 300 people died, but what we do know is actually 3,000 people were disappeared, never to be heard from again.
7: Attorney DeMario Solomon Simmons represents the last living survivors of the Tulsa Race Massacre. He's also the founder of Justice for Greenwood, an organization formed almost 100 years after the massacre to get justice and reparations for the Greenwood community, which was never the same after the massacre.
10: Not one of those businesses that were impacted by the massacre are operating today. So there should be funding and consulting services for descendants to be able to build businesses back up.
7: Although the Black community in Tulsa was devastated by racial violence and Altadena was ravaged by a natural disaster, both were prosperous Black communities that were ultimately consumed by fire.
10: I think some of the parallels that we see in rebuilding is that they're going to have some of the same challenges dealing with insurance, or either not having enough insurance and not being able to get the proper information to the insurance companies. Another thing that we see that's still plaguing Greenwood today that I think is going to be a problem in Altadena and Black communities across this nation, many of these people have been living in these homes for decades, but they don't actually own the homes, meaning that they have received these homes passed down from their families, but they didn't do the proper estate planning. They haven't done proper probate. And that's a big problem that we see in Tulsa, but throughout this nation. And we actually have a program with Justice for Greenwood to address that.
7: Even in the face of these challenges, there's still hope in rebuilding.
10: I want the people of Altadena to understand that they can rebuild, and they should rebuild, and they should rebuild even forward-thinking and better than what they had before. And you have to come into that mind state once you start the rebuilding. Come together as a community and say, what do we want this community to look like again? And make sure that they are standing together to not allow the vultures and the predators that want to come in and swoop up the land and get the land for cheap because people are, you know, desperate. You know, you lose everything overnight. That is something that, if it hasn't happened to you, it's very difficult to even imagine. So people are desperate. People need to live their life today. But I hope the people of Altadena can take the example of Greenwood to stick together and fight to keep the land that's been in their family for so long.
7: Even in the devastation, the birds are still chirping in Altadena. And on some lawns, grass is starting to grow again.
8: Altadena, I believe, will never be the same as it was before the fires. And it doesn't mean it's going to be worse, but it's going to be different. I do hope that it will be still a home, a beautiful place where all people can come together, Blacks and whites, and feel at home and comfortable. That is my hope.
7: The congregation of Altadena United Methodist Church has found a temporary home at Scott United Methodist Church in Pasadena. After the fires, they came together to worship and support each other.
11: Look at your neighbor and say, neighbor, I need you.
7: Members of Altadena United Methodist Church call their church family Home of the Abundant Life.
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7: 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I'm Daniela Lake. In the following episodes, we'll discuss Black foodways, migration after the fires, mental health, and more.
3: This story was reported and produced by Daniela Lake with sound mixing by Rebecca Katz. 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
13: This is the song of the lesser water boatman. It's an insect usually found feeding on ponds and lakes across Europe. only a few millimeters long. They look a bit like a sunflower seed, with big black eyes and paddling arms. They're not known for their good looks, but rather the male's mating call, which brings them the status of the loudest animal alive. At least relative to its body size. The call is nearly 100 decibels, equivalent to standing a stone's throw away from a roaring freight train. So how does this compare to the animal kingdom? Well, many animals produce louder sounds. The blue whale, the world's largest animal, clocks in at 188 decibels. An elephant can reach 117, and cats purr along at a gentle 25. It's the technical side of this story where things get strange. It's all in how the sound is made, a process called stridulation. This is a mating call, so it's only appropriate that a male lesser water boatman makes the sound with his reproductive organ. It's as thin as a human hair and able to wiggle hastily across its abdomen to produce the sound. It might not help its confidence to know that researchers study its anatomy, amazed that something so small can produce so much volume. But the lesser water boatman can take some solace that scientific findings aim to improve everything from sonar to medical applications. For KMEW, I'm Andrew Bales.
14: You're listening to Live Law, real stories about the law told live. I'm Nancy Mullane. This week's story is from Sandy Patinamani. One night in 2002, Sandy and her wife Melanie went to their local YMCA in Des Moines to get some exercise. Not a big deal, right? Turns out it was. Here's Sandy.
15: Imagine there's a soundtrack as I tell you the story. The strains of the gay anthem, the YMCA from the 70s. Think about those happy, romping gay men. The irony is sharp when you hear the story. The story started for us, my wife Melanie and I, in 2002 in the fall. One night, we went to the YMCA to work out, and we had lived here for about a year. We had had a family membership since we got here. And we walked in and had forgotten our membership cards. So the manager happened to be behind the desk, and she looked it up, and she said, "How do you have a family membership?" And I said, "We're domestic partners. We're a family." And she said, "We don't honor that kind of family here." And so we had a few words. She said, "Well, I'll let you work out for the night, but I'll have to report it to my superiors." So we worked out early the next morning, like 8 o'clock. She called us on the phone and said, "I've spoken with my superiors. You will not be allowed to return to the Y." She did not say, "Come on down and get individual memberships instead of a family membership." She said, "You will not be allowed to return to the Y." As it turns out, the YMCA defined family through legal marriage. And in 2002, in Iowa, legal marriage was only between men and women. Excuse me, one man and one woman. We said, "Well, we have a civil union from Vermont." And at that point in time, that was one of the only avenues that we had for legitimizing our relationship through the law. They said they didn't care. That wasn't family. So we were stunned. We actually came home the next day and called all of these Drake lawyers and said, "What do we do? How can they do this?" So we listened to their advice and we went down to the Human Rights Commission. We filed a complaint. It was a little rocky at first, but by the time we got our third intake officer, who was not homophobic, she assured us that we had a great case. And in fact, about 2 months before this happened, a new law had been passed, a city ordinance in the city of Des Moines, that made gays and lesbians a protected class in public accommodation. So we were basically the test case. And we left, we were thinking, "Oh, this is great, this will be taken care of." And we knew we had a bit of a wait because they, you know, it's a city program. It's underfunded, and they had a long backlog of cases. So we waited. In the meantime, we had twins. We continued on with family life. About a year into our wait, our intake officer called us out of the blue and said that the city had undergone, or excuse me, the Human Rights Commission had undergone serious budget cuts. They had slashed the staff to a bare-bones staff, and the people that were left would never touch our case because of homophobia. She said, you better get a lawyer. So we said, okay, we'll get a lawyer. So we got a lawyer, and then we got another lawyer, and we started engaging in this process with lawyers and the lawyers with the YMCA, and we found that basically, unless they did something, we couldn't do anything. While we were protected under this new city ordinance, there was no state recognition of same-sex marriage, and in fact, there was no civil rights protection for gays and lesbians. So while we were protected within the city, because the Human Rights Commission didn't act for 5 years, we had no recourse. We could not appeal. There was no venue for appeal. So we waited and we waited. And 5 years after waiting, they fired the director, replaced the director, and finally, once they investigated the case, they found probable cause. The Human Rights Commission said the YMCA was in the wrong and they need to redefine family. And the YMCA said no. And so it dragged on a little longer. And finally, the Des Moines City Council withheld the YMCA's funding until they changed the definition. So that's when they started sort of bargaining with us, like, oh, we can't lose our funding. So they first said they would create a very special category called a member plus category for all those people who were not legally married. And we said separate but equal was ruled unconstitutional a really long time ago. So we sent them back to the drawing board. Ultimately, the city council was able to force them to change their definition from one based on legal marriage to one based on cohabitation. This benefits all kinds of families, not just gay and lesbian families. Roommates, in quotes and out, multi-generational families, multi-family households, all kinds of families fall under this category. It serves everybody better. We didn't really realize as we were living it that we were part of this historical narrative that was gradually developing. But somewhere along the way, we realized that there was this momentum of change happening around gay and lesbian issues. And it was very swift in Des Moines. While our 5 years seemed like an eternity, in the summer of 2007, I think it was in July, our case was settled. And that next month, the state of Iowa passed a law protecting gay and lesbian civil rights. And it was just 2 years later, in 2009, that the Iowa civil rights overturned the ban on same-sex marriage. So we feel like we're a little bit of a part of history. Thank you.
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16: 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You don't want to be messing with us because we'll get you. 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
14: 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I'm Nancy Mullane. 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
17: Thank you. La terre qui est arrêtée à de la montagne. C'est arrêté montagne, regardez les vaches. Montagne, regardez les vaches. Captez qu'est-ce que ça.

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8: This is Matt Brown, and I'm talking with Jim Brown, my father, about his time as a Peace Corps physical education teacher and coach in Colombia, South America, from 1962 to 1964. You were assigned to a university in Bucaramanga, Colombia, near the border of Venezuela. What were those first few days like when you arrived in country?
9: I remember that first day very clearly. Bob Bergstrom and I had been in Bogota with the rest of the group. So we got on a plane, Avianca, and we flew to Bucaramanga. We get off this plane, and there's a welcoming committee there. City officials, people from the university where we're going to work. And at the same time, there were several hundred people behind the fences, waving, cheering, like we were celebrities. And I asked one of the people, I said, how do you get all these people out to visit, to see us like this? He said, oh, they come every Sunday afternoon to watch the planes take off and land. And then later that week, they had a reception for us at a hotel. And it was for Dan Friedman, an English teacher, and Tom Tolman, another English teacher, and for Bob Bergstrom and I from the PE part of the group. So we're talking to these people, small talk kind of stuff. And one of them commented, I don't know how he knew this, that three of us were left-handed. And I nodded and wanted to use my new Spanish, and I agreed with him. And whatever I said didn't come out quite right. The host smiled and changed the subject. And a few minutes later, Dan pulled me aside and said, Jim, I'm pretty sure that you just told these guys we were leftists. So it probably wasn't the message that the Peace Corps had in mind when they sent us to South America to offset the spread of communism, but I had already announced who we were.
8: To that end, is it fair to say that it took a while for all of you to get comfortable speaking Spanish?
9: Taking a while is a little bit of an understatement. There were several in our group who could speak Spanish who were very fluent, but for most of us it was a work in progress. But even when we made mistakes, and we all made mistakes, Colombians were so nice and understanding and wanted to help, and it helped us get better every day. There were still bumps and speed bumps along the way. Kevin Dixon was in our group. He was a 6'7 guy from Boston who played basketball and baseball at the University of Denver. And he turned out to be a great coach, but Spanish wasn't good, and he would be the first one to tell you that. They sent Kevin to Tunja, which is a city north of Bogota, to conduct a basketball clinic, and a couple of hundred people showed up, students, teachers, coaches. And at the end of the clinic, they asked Kevin to come forward and accept a gift and say a few words. He tried to thank them and say that he was embarrassed to be given such a nice gift, but he used a word that sounds in English

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1: Volunteers could live together in the same place. So we got the okay. We moved in. It had four bedrooms, two baths, hot water on good days, had a kitchen, had a living room. And living over a theater, I saw more movies in 2 years than I lived in Bucaramanga than I've seen the rest of my life. The theater was air-conditioned, which was important. So that was one reason. I just would go downstairs to cool off. And they also had subtitles, so it helped me with my Spanish. That's my excuse.
2: What did other volunteers think when they visited your palatial apartment?
1: Unbelieving. A lot of these people were living in pretty dismal places out in the countryside, and they would come into Bucaramanga to get supplies and come by the apartment, and they were just dumbfounded. First they would say, did you check this out with the Peace Corps? Do they know about this? But they liked it, and they ended up staying with us often when they would come into town. So they were jealous. But it worked out okay, and it turned out that all of our people around the country, the PE people and English teachers, were living in similar apartments or hotels or whatever. We were expected to live at the level of whoever we were working with, and that apartment was consistent with that.
2: I grew up in Louisiana. You grew up in Louisiana, and food is a huge part of life and culture in that state. What was it like going from Louisiana to this completely different culture with a completely different kind of food?
1: Well, I knew we weren't in Louisiana anymore. We ate breakfast in the apartment. We ate lunch at the cafeteria at the university. But it was every day. This didn't change. Rice, yuca, a little meat, beans, and a Coca-Cola. 2 or 3 pesos, but we just got tired of that, and we made a deal with this Thai restaurant in a hotel to eat one meal a day. I mean, who knew? Bucaramanga, Colombia, 60 years ago, there was a great Thai restaurant. It was like living in New York or Atlanta, someplace like that. So it was great. We kept enough food in the apartment to keep us going. There was a bakery 2 doors down. Yeah, fruits were easy to find and very cheap. You could get papayas, pineapples, bananas. Pineapple cost 10 cents, a dime in U.S. money. So one day we bought a whole stalk of bananas for a buck and change. Thought we were getting a great deal. It didn't occur to us at the time that whole stalk of yellow bananas might get ripe at the same time. So we were against the clock. We were up against the clock from the minute we got out of that market. 7 days, tops, eat a whole stalk of bananas. The numbers just didn't work for us. That was the last time we made that mistake.
2: This is Matt Brown. You've been listening to an interview with Jim Brown, a physical education teacher and coach in Colombia during the Peace Corps' earliest years.
3: When I first encountered the work of animation artist Sanjay Patel in California, I was blown away. Here were the Indian epics I'd grown up with, the Indian gods and goddesses coming to life in American pop culture. Big eyes and all, monkeys with their tails on fire, blue-skinned gods and golden goddesses. This is Sandeep Roy in Kolkata. Patel had what many would consider a dream job. He worked as an animation artist for Pixar, working on films like Ratatouille and Toy Story. But at night, he was turning the stories from Indian mythology into art.
4: I kind of had to realize that I had to make a choice between my day job, which was increasingly something that just wasn't a source of passion, which was working on these Pixar movies, or my night job, which was, you know, retelling these myths and these stories from India, which I was very excited about.
3: Pixar even encouraged him to make his own short, rooted in his own personal story.
4: I told the bosses at Pixar that I'm leaving, that I'm going to quit to go do my art. They're like, hey, don't quit. You can do your art here. I'm like, no. Pixar doesn't make brown things.
3: But they did, for Sanjay.
4: This guy, Jim Morris, he was the president of Pixar. He still is. He's like, listen, I will let you develop

0: anything you want for 6 months. If we don't like it, you could take it back. You could quit.
1: And that's how he made Sanjay's Super Team, about a boy who likes his superheroes on TV while his father rings a bell and worships Hindu gods and goddesses. That was, in fact, his own story. Growing up in a motel off Route 66 in California, bored with his father's gods and goddesses in the puja or worship room.
0: The truth was that me and my dad wanted me to do a puja, and I didn't want to do it. I was ignoring his shrine with all of his gods.
1: Sanjay's Super Team was released by Pixar, and the short won him an Oscar nomination.
2: From the most distant corners of the cosmos, there are assembled the three great superheroes, Fate, Cyrus, and Machine Slave. United in their quest to protect Earth from the forces of evil, they are the Super Team! Super Team!
0: And I didn't win, but I was very torn about how to thank all the people that helped make the short film, as well as take the spotlight off of them and put the spotlight on an immigrant father and an immigrant mom.
1: After the short, the next step might have been his own Pixar feature.
0: I think the studio even offered, like, hey, would you want to develop a bigger project? And I think I said no.
1: That might sound really surprising, but Sanjay says he was nervous.
0: I was in a business, a very successful business called Pixar, that I was the first South Asian that got to make something there. You know, I think it was very scary to be the first, and I felt safer doing it at home alone.
1: And his body was feeling the strain.
0: I actually had to take a year off from work, and I had a corneal transplant in my left eye, and I had a year of where I couldn't work, and I couldn't draw.
1: So after 20 years of Pixar, Sanjay Patel was ready for a new adventure. And this time he wanted to create a series of animation episodes that targeted preschoolers, that told stories to his kids about gods like Kartikeya and Krishna.
0: And they'll say like, oh, Dad, why does he look angry? Well, Kartikeya and Ganesha are having a fight here. And so there's an opportunity to talk about the stories.
1: And his new channel on YouTube, Ghee Happy Studio, tells the stories of gods and goddesses, but reimagined as little children.
3: Hey, my name is Krishna, and I love colors! They're fluffy, super smart!
4: I like music, books, and art! The things I like the most are my friends!
5: No, the great Shiva!
1: And Sanjay Patel is making peace with the religion he once avoided.
0: You know, sort of my feeling was, throughout my life as a kind of a lefty, liberal artist, like religion really felt like a source of tension and conflict and a lot of just very highly problematic.
1: But now he has discovered you can also have fun. You can also be playful. And most importantly, you can make up your own rituals.
0: I think if there's any ritual in our house, it is storytelling.
1: And its mantra is, don't worry. Be happy. This is Sandeep Roy in Kolkata.
6: I ride animals big and small. Instead of one, I can ride them all. Why settle for one when I can have the lot? One day a pig, an ox, a pony, then an ocelot. Let's say I need a ride to the sea. More than one's gonna happily agree to come up to my house and carry me. Cause that's how it's supposed to be. Riding an animal's like driving a car. It's just something you do when you need to go far. They're just to get you here from where you are. Like a bus, a bike, or a trolley car. I ride animals big and small. Instead of one, I can ride them all. A little jackrabbit or a big rhino. They get me where I need to go. But Krishna,
7: Vahanas aren't just animals you ride. They're your best friend if they add your side. Your Vahana's a perfect match for you. Cause they like all the same things that you do.
6: They're more than a way to get around. They swan is the best.
8: This is Bird Note. Ornithologist and poet J. Drew Lanham often writes about his experience as a black man in the outdoors. Both the joy of being in nature and the racism he faces in the field. Sometimes that's led him to bird in places that others might overlook. And one time, looking for sparrows inspired a poem celebrating these little brown birds.
9: Sparrow envy. Were I the sparrow, brown-backed, skittish, and small, I would find haven in thorniest thickets, search far and wide for fields lain fallow, treasure the unkempt, worship the unmown, covet the weed-strewn row. I would slink between sedges, chip unseen from brambles, skulk deep within hedges, and desire the ditches grown wild. I would find great joy in the mist-sodden morning, sing humble pleas from the highest weeds, and plead for the gray days to stay.
8: 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I'm Mark Bramhill.
10: Ooh, slip out the back, Jack. 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
11: There are lots of ways to break up. Like, say, writing a letter on a piece of glass and then smashing it with a hammer. Or riding a bike out the door and never coming back. In Croatia, there's a whole museum dedicated to spectacular breakups and couples that quietly fell apart. The museum is a clean, modern space with white walls and polished concrete floors. Items are displayed hip to shoulder height, pink fuzzy handcuffs, antique pocket watches, and a papier-mâché bodice that a man asked his soon-to-be ex-girlfriend to wear while making love.
12: It's beautiful because whenever you think you're bizarre or you're acting strangely, then you come here and you see there are people acting even more bizarre and even more strange, and that's all normal.
11: Damir Makovina came to the Museum of Broken Relationships on the very first day it opened. His favorite item is a wooden-handled axe that's simply nailed to the wall. It was donated by a woman who found out her girlfriend was cheating on her.
12: Every day takes a piece of furniture and then smash it to the pieces and then...
11: And then the girlfriend comes back for the furniture and the woman says...
12: Here is your furniture. Fun.
11: Why does that one appeal to you?
12: Because I did that similar thing once, actually, you know. Destroyed everything when she left. My friend even went farther. He burned everything. To make a big bonfire of all her stuff.
11: The Museum of Broken Relationships was started by a couple that broke up. Olinka Vistika and Dražen Grubišić met, fell in love, moved in together, and...
13: We broke up. And then we were sitting at the house, looking at all the stuff. And it's okay when you have a TV and a VCR and stuff like that. That's easy. Like, okay, you can take this, I'll take that. But what about the little wind-up bunny?
11: The little wind-up bunny is about 5 inches tall. Sometimes when Olinka came home at night, she'd open the door and find the wind-up bunny marching in circles in the entryway. So there they were, at night, at their kitchen table, looking at this bunny, when Olinka said offhandedly, "Wouldn't it be nice if you
14: had a place where you could go and just let it go?"
11: So they decided to apply for an art festival with this idea of an exhibit of breakup items from couples who walked the plank. And to their complete amazement, it was accepted. And not only that, it was a hit. Next thing they know, they're traveling nonstop, putting up installations in Manila, Berlin, San Francisco. The media went nuts.
15: The scattered objects left in the wake of a breakup. Sometimes they're all that remains of a romantic disaster.
11: And as they traveled, two things became clear. One, these items need a permanent home. And two, the collection contained a few stars, items that people around the world flocked to and were moved by, like, for instance, the leg. The leg, a prosthetic limb, was donated by a Croatian soldier who lost his original leg during the war in Yugoslavia.
14: We were under sanctions and you could not import certain materials, and in the hospital he met a social worker
11: who helped him get the materials they needed from Germany. The two made the leg together and fell in love. But the leg lasted longer than the love. The soldier says it was made of sturdier material. Psychiatrists believe that attachment is a healthy, biological part of love. There's actually a part of the brain that only monogamous mammals have that seems to connect us so strongly to our partners. So, of course, it's painful when that person leaves.
14: The common perception is that you are suffering, and what you have to do, you have to stop suffering. But suffering is okay, you know, if you are just happy and watching TV and eating your pizza and not thinking about anything, then what? I've become a better person after a couple of breakups, you know, especially this one with Dražen.
11: And maybe it's this, reflection, that elevates these breakup items to the status of art.
14: And this makes you think about yourself. I think this is the most important part.
10: You just slip out the back, Jack. Make a new plan, Stan. You don't need...
11: For Northgate Radio, I'm Shannon Service.
1: A huge statue has bitten the dust in Kolkata, and almost no one is shedding any tears. Sports Today describes it.
16: It has stood tall in front of the iconic Salt Lake Stadium in Kolkata for several years. In front of the VIP gate is the sculpture of a headless torso with two balls on its feet and the Biswa Bangla ball on the top of the waist.
1: It is hard to describe. Two muscled, veiny legs in white soccer shorts, and on top of the shorts, instead of a torso, a big ball like a globe. The Bengali letter Bo standing in for Bisho Bangla, or Bengal and the world. And when a new government came to power in the state recently, ousting the old one, which had been here for 15 years, that statue was one of the first things to go. This is Sandeep Roy in Kolkata. The former chief minister of West Bengal, Mamata Banerjee, lamented, "I feel very bad." That's natural. The statue was apparently her brainchild. She had designed the logo on it. She said sports fans loved to take selfies with it. But few sympathized. Her government had removed a long-standing public art project as well, overnight. Poroma, a sculpture showing a tribal woman inspired by folk art. It was by renowned artist Shanu Lahiri, who had died the year before. It had become such a landmark since it was installed in 1987. The area had become known as Poroma Island. But it had to make way for one of the Bisho Bangla globes. Now, one might say, what goes around, comes around. At that time, the artist Chitrabanu Mojumdar had told the Times of India, "In the U.S., minimalist sculptor Richard Serra's works have often courted controversy and led to public debate. Why can't that happen here?" He was probably referring to the Tilted Ark affair. In 1981, Serra installed a 15-ton rusting steel slab that cut across Federal Plaza in Lower Manhattan. He didn't think public art had to necessarily beautify public space. He wanted to disrupt it instead. Many New Yorkers didn't agree. New York Times art critic Grace Gluck called it an awkward, bullying piece that may conceivably be the ugliest outdoor art in the city. Employees of the government offices around the plaza collected signatures demanding its removal. It led to a hearing and heated debates, as recounted in the documentary Tilted Ark. Some government officials panned it.
17: Abstract art is fine and dandy, but when the public puts its money up for it, I think it ought to have some say in the matter.
1: The jury voted to remove the sculpture. Serra sued, citing his right to free speech, but to no avail. The sculpture belonged to the government, not him.
18: Obviously, I hope the ark is removed and auctioned off if possible. There is no shame in admitting a $175,000 mistake.
1: One night, it was cut up and hauled away to a scrap metal yard. Serra protested, but to no avail.
19: I can't live in a country that commissions my art, invites me to the White House, shakes my hand, and tears my work down.
1: And Serra warned against valuing art via referendum.
19: You know, if you had a referendum between a slot machine and Beethoven, there'd be no Beethoven.
1: It all raises an interesting question about public art, whether in Kolkata or New York. What is the real purpose of public art? In India, most of the time, it's either about beautification or it's just a monument to patriotism. In fact, public art in India these days tends to believe bigger is always better. India has the world's tallest, second tallest, and third tallest sitting statues. Public art in general is not something born out of public discussion, input, and demand. The former government had promised to make Kolkata into London, and as part of that project, it had installed mini Big Ben clock towers all over the city. And as a gift for soccer lovers, a statue of football great Messi when he visited the city. Now the Messi statue is gone as well as part of the public art change sweeping the city. When the minister says the football statue was ugly, few disagreed. However, when a minister says it will be replaced by something more aesthetically pleasing, many are wary as they brace themselves for more giant statues, just playing a different political ball game.

I am 50 feet underwater, alone, quarter mile offshore from the Kohala coast of Hawaii Island. The fish on my stringer are bleeding into the current. I can see the faint copper trace dissolve into blue. Something in the water around me is reading the signal. Then the shadow comes. 15 feet of tiger shark, striped and deliberate, materializing from the haze the way large things do underwater. Not approaching so much as arriving. She circles once. Her eyes find mine. She stops. I do not turn away. I hold position, eye to eye, and I wait. People who haven't spent years in the ocean read this as confrontation, a near-death experience to recount at dinner parties. But I see a shark almost every dive. The shark is not a metaphor. She is a Tuesday. Hanging there in the blue while she decides what I am, I think about my father. Dr. Moges Bizuna, born in Harar, Ethiopia in 1944, the son of a wealthy man who refused to acknowledge him, raised in a shack by his mother. At 10 years old, he left home and traveled 50 miles to find a school, because the town he came from had no school past the third grade, and he had already decided that the ceiling above him was not his ceiling. He's 81 years old now. He's losing his vision. The man who chased light across continents can no longer read his phone. There's a story my father told at every party, every family gathering, every holiday table throughout my childhood in Indianapolis. He told it the way people tell stories that contain them, not to inform, but to return. He was 10 years old, sharing a single rented room with four other boys at the school 50 miles from home. They paid 2 BR a month, pennies, for injera and shurawat twice a day, and a place to sleep. When winter came and the days grew shorter, they were offered candles for 25 cents each. One boy refused to pay his share. The other four children, including my father, each paid extra and bought the candles themselves. They were 10 years old. They had already learned that the agreement, everyone contributes, everyone benefits, was the only structure that worked. You did not wait for perfect conditions. You filled the gap and moved forward. But the boy who refused to pay used the light the most. He sat closest to the candle. He read the longest. He seemed to believe he was clever. So they took their blankets and built a wall around him. If he would not pay for the light, he would not receive it. But the enclosure had a flaw. They couldn't seal the ceiling. Light leaked through the top and pooled inside his fort. While they shivered in open air, he was warm and illuminated. And because he was 10 years old and hadn't yet learned the cost of certain kinds of cleverness, he began to read aloud, just to let them know. So they sat in the dark, together, and refused to buy light at all. The boy had fashioned his own candle from fat and cloth. The smell spread through the neighborhood until neighbors arrived with sticks and taught him a lesson that reason could not. After that, he paid his share. They lit the candle. They all had light. My father told this story laughing, not as a lesson. He never said, "And so you see, the moral is," he told it as a memory that delighted him, that contained something true about how the world works. He laughed at the rancid candle. He laughed at the neighbors. He laughed at the image of 5 10-year-old boys negotiating the economics of shared light. I retold it at his 70th birthday party in Indianapolis. He had forgotten the story entirely. He listened to me tell it and laughed with his whole body, as if though hearing it for the first time. By then it had already passed from him to me so completely that he no longer needed to carry it. My parents fled Ethiopia in 1978. The Derg, the military junta, had marked my father for arrest. He had one night. He left immediately, going into hiding in the countryside.
My mother stayed behind with their toddler, Umsalu, hoping the danger would pass. It didn't. By April of that year, staying meant dying. They walked to Sudan, on foot. They reached a camp, and it was there, in the space between one life and the next, that I was conceived. Not planned, not an accident, but the natural consequence of two people who had survived something together and were still choosing to believe in the future. They did not know if they would make it to Frankfurt. They conceived me anyway. They moved forward anyway. They released the outcome anyway.

They reached Frankfurt, where I would be born a few months later. My father's brother, Alamayo, was painting a hunger cloth for a German church. That commission financed my parents' flight from Sudan. In 1981, after my first birthday, the White Harvest Church in Indianapolis sponsored our immigration to the United States. My brother rejoined us a year later, after 4 years of separation, held whole by his grandmother, while my parents rebuilt a life on the other side of the world.

0: My father completed his PhD. He taught anatomy and physiology for 30 years. The architecture of the human body, how systems connect, how structure supports function, how every visible action depends on invisible preparation. He was teaching the same thing in the classroom he had learned in horror. He just had a different language for it by then. Last week, my children's mother called and asked me to take the kids. My daughter, Mary Coco, 12. My son, Mogus Mackay, 10, named for his grandfather. Later that night, she sent me a message. Thank the kids. I didn't know what she meant. I asked them about it in the morning. Mary has been making sea creatures from beads and elastic cord, squids, octopuses, starfish, and selling them to her classmates. Mogus learned to make them too and sells the same item for $20 that his sister sells for $10. He has always understood leverage. When they arrived at their mother's house and found her upset, they didn't ask for an explanation. They came up with a plan. Mary gave Mogus $50, money they had made themselves, at school, with their hands, and sent him out into the rain to find something to ease her mother's pain. He walked to 4 stores. He selected a necklace, her favorite lemonade, and a small jade cat, because their mother loves cats. Mary stayed home and watched her baby half-sibling until the boyfriend came back from work. They left the gifts and a note on the bed and said nothing about it afterward. I did not teach them to do this. I recognized it. I have seen it before. In a cold room in horror. In a refugee camp in Sudan. In a retirement community in Charlotte where my father can no longer see his grandchildren's faces. My father traveled 50 miles. I descend 50 feet. My children spent $50, not because they were told, but because darkness asked and they answered with what light they had. My father's losing his vision. A window once open is now closing. I cannot fix this. What I can do is keep diving, keep teaching, keep raising Mogus and Mary Coco in the light of what was passed to me. Now it passes forward again, in small, unremarkable acts. A necklace, a lemonade, a jade cat left silently on a bed.
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2: A new artist business opened recently on Route 202, south of Winthrop, Maine. And as Jordan Fletcher reports, for one of the owners, the venture represents not just a chance at financial success, but perhaps as well, a shot at redemption.
3: There's a wooden sign hanging by the road outside an old red two-story house. The sign bears a finely carved relief of a duck, and below that, the name of this new roadside attraction, A Moment in Time.
4: Well, this is it. It's a start.
3: Last spring, Rod Whitten and a friend started a custom wood carving shop here.
4: He had all this open space up here, and he said, listen, if you got the machines and I got the space, you know, we could do great things together.
3: Since then, they've been working like mad. They're making eagles, moose, bear, and business signs.
5: I love the wow factor. I love it when somebody walks in and, wow, that's really nice.
3: Rod is short and barrel-chested, a biker whose eyes have softened with age. One of his earliest memories is of his grandfather whittling on the porch in Tennessee. But Rod didn't carve much as a young man. He had a reputation for being rough and wild as a kid, and it got him into trouble.
5: It wasn't until, obviously, I had all the time in the world in prison to kind of develop my skills.
3: Rod landed in Maine State Prison when he was just 25. And with the next 16 years of his life stretched out before him, Rod learned to carve wood. And he's not the only one.
6: See production style, what you're seeing.
3: Bob Walden directs the industries program inside Maine State Prison.
6: This is the furniture side, for the most part, down here on the other side of a big office. Is craft novelties.
3: Inside the prison walls, the factory space buzzes with activity. Over 100 workers are scattered at stations around the floor, deep in concentration. The men are hidden from the waist down by a maze of industrial saws and wheel carts loaded with lumber.
6: Very noisy, very busy shop.
3: These workers are all prisoners serving long sentences. 20 years, 30 years, life. They build everything from tables, rocking chairs, and gun cabinets to model boats and buggy cars. Sometimes they do one-of-a-kind commissions. Once, a prisoner carved a 10-foot-tall space shuttle. The crafts are sold at the prison's gift shop just a few miles down the road. The program grosses $1.5 million in sales a year, which covers three-quarters of its operating expenses. But for Walden, the benefits go beyond financial. He says the program keeps prisoners in line.
6: Prison gets a large program with a large workforce, a tremendous management tool, because in addition to the 145 that are in the program today, there's another 200 applicants that are trying to get in here, which means that they're following their case plans. They know they've got to have a clean disciplinary record. So literally well over half of the prison population either in here or trying to get in here, and that as a management tool is huge for the overall facility.
3: For the prisoners, woodworking brings a different sort of incentive. The mood in the workshop feels relaxed, and the men play and joke around.
5: It does give you downtime from the rest of the prison system.
3: Rick Barrett's been a prisoner here for 24 years, and he's worked in the woodshop for most of that time.
5: You don't feel so much like you're incarcerated. You feel more like you're, you know, at a normal societal job, if you will. You know, when you're out of here, the realization is that, yeah, you are in prison.
3: And when he talks about woodworking, Rick is quiet and thoughtful, a contrast to his tall, muscular frame and shaved head.
5: Wood is one of those mediums that always is subject to different stresses, and there's always changes, so you have to take your time, and, you know, you have to think. It's a thought process. You have to figure out what you're building, come up with your dimensions, get everything to scale. It takes a talent. It takes a skill. It's something you have to apply yourself to. Not everybody's cut out to do it.
3: Prisoners here earn roughly $2 an hour for a six-hour day. It's twice the national average for prison labor. And while that still may not sound like much, for the thrifty, it can be enough to prepare for a future on the outside.
5: I managed to make an investment in 2007. I bought a home and 25 acres of land. So it does provide an outlet for the person who is savvy and wants to be diligent and save their funds.
7: This is going to be a bar top.
3: Back in Winthrop, Rod Witten is finishing up a new project.
7: And it'll have a wood burning of a deer scene on it.
3: He's been out of prison since 2009. But during his long years on the inside, Rod became an artist.
7: I loved it. Loved it. Loved creating things. And I just kept doing more and more difficult things, more challenging things. And I just was able to do it really well.
3: Remember that space shuttle? Rod carved that. In fact, he carved three of them, models of the Challenger commissioned by the Krista McAuliffe Center. He also made life-size eagles and bears, and even a biker version of the god Neptune riding a chopper. Yet his proudest accomplishment was a carousel horse he carved for a young girl with cancer.
7: And I got to know her father, and I put a lot of work and a lot of heart into that. And, you know, you could see, you know, by the look in his eyes that, you know, tears welling up. This was really important. And, you know, when he thanked me for doing what I did, it was like one of those best moments of your life.
3: Working with wood may have helped Rod Witten turn his life around. And according to a national recidivism study, prisoners who work in an industry program like the one at Maine State Prison are more than twice as likely to stay out of the system after their release. But despite that, Rod still knows that a lot of people don't think prisoners should get any break from the harsh reality of prison life.
7: I understand. I understand the whole, you know, let's kick them in the butt and, you know, lock them up and throw away the key. I really get it. I really do. But, you know, a large majority are going to get out someday. What do you want them to be like when they get out? The same, worse, or possibly a better person?
3: For Salt Radio, this is Jordan Fletcher.

That aspiring musician was Charles Manson. He and others in the Manson family made music before the cult turned violent. 2 years after recording this song, they murdered 9 people in Southern California. While Charles Manson was on trial, an entire album of his music was released. This song is the first track.

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1: Hi, Aaron Henkin here from the Baltimore-based podcast Out of the Blocks. And I want to introduce you today to a Baltimorean with a beautiful voice. Her name is Yesenia Mejia. And when she's not singing, she's heading up a cultural group called Artisanas Mexicanas at an organization called Creative Alliance in Southeast Baltimore's Highland Town neighborhood.

0: My name is Yesenia Mejia. We're here at Credof Alliance in address 3134 Eastern Avenue, and I'm here with Artesanas Mexicanas, this amazing group of Latin American women representing and honor their culture. Some of the traditions that we do are Day of the Death, corn husk flowers, papel picado, piñata making.
1: My name is Miss Alexandra. I am from Mexico, state of Puebla. I have been part of this amazing group, Artesanas Mexicanas, for 7 years. Antes de esto, pues no sabía que yo tenía muchas habilidades.
0: Before this, I didn't know I had so many talents. And here I have been like taking those talents out. I have learned the importance of being an artist and also the importance of sharing our culture because I'm a mother as well.
1: Creo ahora mucho que fomentar nuestra cultura, nuestras tradiciones, nos ayuda.
0: So it is really important for me as well that my kids know their identity, like where their parents come from, and to keep passing these traditions and cultures.
2: You had another song you want to share?
0: Yeah, the other one is Canción Mixteca, and this is the song that represents a lot of the people that are far from their homes, and that is me as well. I haven't been able to see Mexico in 14 years.

0: Yesenia Mejia is with the artist collective Artisanas Mexicanas at Creative Alliance on Eastern Avenue in Baltimore's Highland Town neighborhood. You can hear the Artisanas talk about the history of piñata making and hear more of their neighbors on the Out of the Blocks podcast. Stories set to music by Wendell Patrick. I'm Aaron Henkin. Thanks for listening.
1: It's estimated that there are currently between 6,000 and 8,000 homeless people in Seattle. Elizabeth J. chose to become one of those people when her daughter went to college. Now she lives in a van. Radioactive Sarah Rosenthal found out why.
2: This van is pretty comfortable. This van is amazingly comfortable. You should lie down on my bed. Pretty comfy, huh?
3: We're in Elizabeth J.'s 15-year-old Dodge Ram van. It stalls out on a regular basis. Ants creep across the floor. Elizabeth used to be a geneticist. She made $44,000 a year. She used to live in an apartment, 700 square feet. But she lived with a man who was abusive, both physically and emotionally. Elizabeth J. is actually her pen name because she's still concerned about her safety. But their relationship lasted 20 years, and they had a daughter together. By the time her daughter was 3, Elizabeth decided she'd had enough. She didn't want to do anything illegal, but she knew she had to get out to protect her child. She went to a lawyer for advice.
2: I talked to an attorney on the phone. I wasn't married to him, and so I asked her if we would be breaking the law if we left, and she said, "Have a nice trip." She didn't exactly answer the question, but she said, "Have a nice trip." So, we left.
3: 4 years later, she saw her face on a missing persons postcard. She barely had time to respond before she was arrested in the parking lot of her daughter's elementary school. She was charged with custodial interference. She was tried and sentenced to pay her ex's legal fees. Elizabeth said she also had to pay $60,000 in child support over the next 10 years. That left her with around $20,000 a year to live on. She had to ask for help from social service agencies and food banks. After living on the edge for 5 years, she was told that she was going to lose her job, and it was getting harder and harder to keep up with the rent.
2: It's very anxiety-provoking. It's very tense. It makes tightness in your jaw and tightness in your stomach, and you never really know, right? Am I going to get there or not? Am I going to make the rent, or are they going to throw me out?
3: She was struggling. Then her daughter got accepted to college. Now she needed to pay half her daughter's tuition, and she needed a place to live. She couldn't afford both.
2: I realized that I had a choice between paying rent or paying tuition. And that part was easy. That part was totally easy. There was no question I was going to pay the tuition instead of the, you know. I mean, what am I going to do? Say to her, "Me first?" Of course not.
3: Elizabeth wrote a tuition check, packed up her belongings, and moved out. She'd just become homeless. When her daughter moved into her dorm, Elizabeth moved into her van. She said her experiences with her own parents had inspired her belief that she was at least partially responsible for paying for her daughter's tuition.
2: I didn't have parents who did that for me, and I guess I feel what a hardship that was. That my life was all the harder for having to do that. And I guess maybe I'd like to spare her some of that hardship.
3: Because of that decision, she lives in a van. She got a part-time job, but it only pays $15 an hour. She cooks in a microwave at her new office and showers at the gym.
2: You know, one of the things that's an interesting thing is that it costs about $700 a month to be homeless.
3: The cost of her storage unit, cell phone, car insurance, gym membership, and dues for her synagogue totals $500. And that doesn't include food.
2: If you add on $200 to that, well, you got the cost of homeless being $700 a month.
3: Her entire life is in storage. Couches, tables, chairs. Sometimes, to lift her spirits, she'll play the lottery.
2: There have been times, there have been days when I've been absolutely sure, just sure, that I was going to win that lottery because I needed it so much. But that didn't happen.
4: Actually, the lottery sometimes makes me angry, but at the same time, a lottery is hope. A lottery is a dream. And what's wrong with a dollar dream?
3: Elizabeth isn't sure about the future, her own or her daughter's. Right now, she struggles between her own optimism and the reality of homelessness.
4: Every time I'm warm enough, I appreciate it. When I've had enough to eat, I'm grateful for it. I think I sometimes say a lot of little prayers inside of me, of gratitude, of thankfulness. And, you know, sometimes I'm mad at God, too.
3: Elizabeth spends her life in survival mode. She lives day to day. Her daughter starts her sophomore year of college in the fall. For Radioactive, I'm Sarah Rosenthal.
5: This music is being played to chase away the homeless. A Burger King in downtown San Francisco is blaring this classical music out onto the streets. It's trying to disperse the homeless and needy from a nearby transit hub. When we went to check it out, the music was so loud, it was hard to have a conversation.
6: Wait, what did you say?
7: I said, he's recently started playing that music.
5: The classical pieces play in a continual loop, 24 hours a day. The hope is to make the place so uncomfortable, the homeless will take their troubles elsewhere.

0: The World According to Sound is made by Chris Hoff and Sam Harnett.
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2: I'm Lonnie Bunch, the founding director of the Smithsonian's National Museum of African American History and Culture. Junius Williams is heralded today as a noted attorney, musician, and educator who has been advocating for poor and working class African Americans in Newark, New Jersey for more than 40 years. He earned his reputation as a tireless organizer and activist after decades on the front line of the civil rights movement. But before all that, Junius Williams was a young boy growing up in a middle-class family in Richmond, Virginia. And it was then, despite his parents' fears, that he took his first steps towards becoming a full participant in the freedom movement.
3: At some point after the Montgomery bus boycott, the lawsuit came about that said you got to integrate bus transportation throughout the South. So Richmond complied. So one day, the word went out, the buses are now desegregated. So my parents got hold of the news and told Johnny and me, because they knew we were going to try it. They said, now when you get on that bus, I want you to be careful. Don't do this. Don't do that. And I'm sure that was the conversation held in many homes around Richmond that day with black parents trying to protect us. So we got on the bus, and sure enough, we sat down in the closest seat we could to the driver, and there was nobody seated in the front seats at all, and most of the older black people were still sitting in the back of the bus. So we sat down, and we were close enough to the driver so that I could see the color of his neck, which was red at that point. He wasn't too happy about this. And we started laughing and smiling amongst ourselves because we had done it. And it was the first time that the older black people who were on the bus, they smiled. They smiled at us because we had done something. I get a little emotional about that. We had done something they wanted to do for a long time. And so after the novelty wore off, which was within a couple of days, we all trooped back to the back of the bus where we could cut up like kids like to do. But it was a new relationship between us and the older people by that point. But probably after time went on, they still looked at us and told us to be quiet when we were getting too noisy. But just for that magic moment in time, we did something they couldn't do for themselves. And then gradually, integration just kind of stole its way onto the public transportation system in Richmond.
4: Oral histories were conducted by the Southern Oral History Program and the Center for the Study of the American South at the University of North Carolina at Chapel Hill on behalf of the Smithsonian National Museum of African American History and Culture and the Library of Congress, with support from the Corporation for Public Broadcasting, online at newvisionsnewvoices.org.

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4: In her 1979 book of essays, The White Album, Joan Didion wrote, "We tell ourselves stories in order to live." 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
5: This is Matt Brown, and I'm talking with Jim Brown, my father, about his time as a Peace Corps physical education teacher and coach in Colombia, South America, from 1962 to 1964. You were assigned to a university in Bucaramanga, Colombia, near the border of Venezuela. What were those first few days like when you arrived in country?
6: I remember that first day very clearly. Bob Burks and I, we had been in Bogota with the rest of the group. So we got on a plane, Avianca, and we flew to Bucaramanga. We get off this plane, and there's a welcoming committee there. City officials, people from the university where we're going to work. And at the same time, there were several hundred people behind the fences, waving, cheering, like we were celebrities. And I asked one of the people, I said, how did you get all these people out to visit, to see us like this? He said, oh, they come every Sunday afternoon to watch the planes take off and land. And then later that week, they had a reception for us at a hotel. And it was for Dan Friedman, an English teacher, and Tom Tolman, another English teacher, and for Bob Bergstrom and I from the PE part of the group. So we're talking to these people, small talk kind of stuff. And one of them commented, I don't know how he knew this, that three of us were left-handed. And I nodded and wanted to use my new Spanish, and I agreed with him. And whatever I said didn't come out quite right. The host smiled and changed the subject. And a few minutes later, Dan pulled me aside and said, Jim, I'm pretty sure that you just told these guys we were leftists. So it probably wasn't the message that the Peace Corps had in mind when they sent us to South America to offset the spread of communism, but I had already announced who we were.
5: To that end, is it fair to say that it took a while for all of you to get comfortable speaking Spanish?
6: Taking a while is a little bit of an understatement. There were several in our group who could speak Spanish who were very fluent, but for most of us, it was a work in progress. But even when we made mistakes, and we all made mistakes, Colombians were so nice and understanding and wanted to help, and it helped us get better every day. There were still bumps and speed bumps along the way. Kevin Dixon was in our group. He was a 6'7 guy from Boston who played basketball and baseball at the University of Denver. And he turned out to be a great coach, but Spanish wasn't good, and he would be the first one to tell you that. They sent Kevin to Tunja, which is a city north of Bogota, to conduct a basketball clinic, and a couple of hundred people showed up, students, teachers, coaches. And at the end of the clinic, they asked Kevin to come forward and accept a gift and say a few words. He tried to thank them and say that he was embarrassed to be given such a nice gift, but he used a word that sounds in English a lot like embarrassed. It meant something else. Kevin had just announced to the group that he was pregnant.
5: Did that take a second to sink in, or do you think he realized that only years later?
6: Months later, maybe years later, but once the story got out, it spread around the country and it's brought up at every reunion we've ever had.
5: Where'd you live while you were there?
6: For the first couple of months, we lived in a dorm at the university, and then we moved to an apartment. Actually, our

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1: Subtitles, so it helped me with my Spanish. That's my excuse.
2: What did other volunteers think when they visited your palatial apartment?
1: Unbelieving. A lot of these people were living in pretty dismal places out in the countryside, and they would come into Bucaramanga to get supplies and come by the apartment, and they were just dumbfounded. At first they would say, "Did you check this out with the Peace Corps? Do they know about this?" But they liked it, and they ended up staying with us often when they would come into town. So they were jealous. But it worked out okay, and it turned out that all of our people around the country, the PE people and English teachers, were living in similar apartments or hotels or whatever. We were expected to live at the level of whoever we were working with, and that apartment was consistent with that.
2: I grew up in Louisiana. You grew up in Louisiana, and food is a huge part of life and culture in that state. What was it like going from Louisiana to this completely different culture with a completely different kind of food?
1: Well, I knew we weren't in Louisiana anymore. We ate breakfast in the apartment. We ate lunch at the cafeteria at the university. But it was every day. This didn't change. Rice, yuca, a little meat, beans, and a Coca-Cola. 2 or 3 pesos, but we just got tired of that, and we made a deal with this Thai restaurant in a hotel to eat one meal a day. I mean, who knew? Bucaramanga, Colombia, 60 years ago, there was a great Thai restaurant. It was like living in New York or Atlanta, someplace like that. So it was great. We kept enough food in the apartment to keep us going. There was a bakery 2 doors down. Yeah, fruits were easy to find and very cheap. You could get papayas, pineapples, bananas. Pineapple cost 10 cents, a dime in U.S. money. So one day we bought a whole stalk of bananas for a buck and change. Thought we were getting a great deal. It didn't occur to us at the time that whole stalk of yellow bananas might get ripe at the same time. So we were against the clock. We were up against the clock from the minute we got out of that market. 7 days, tops, eat a whole stalk of bananas. The numbers just didn't work for us. That was the last time we made that mistake.
2: This is Matt Brown. You've been listening to an interview with Jim Brown, a physical education teacher and coach in Colombia during the Peace Corps' earliest years.
3: Next up, from the PRX Remix Archives, is a piece produced by Scott Gurian in 2002. Tall Barney's was a lot like other small-town New England restaurants, except that Tall Barney's had a lot more tall tales.
4: By 6 in the morning, Tall Barney's is usually the busiest spot in town. A regular crowd of lobstermen and townsfolk sit around a long, rectangular table in the center of the front room, where the clatter of silverware and dishes mix with stories, laughter, and lies. That's right, lies. Over time, this informal gathering has come to be known by some of the locals as the liar's table. Fishing, basketball, or almost any topic is fair game around the liar's table, especially stories of somewhat questionable truth.
5: Oh, I was born in 60, I started coming here around 57.
4: That's Mark Carver. While there's some dispute over who should bear the distinction of being the biggest liar, most people seem to agree that Mark is one of the top contenders.
5: Well, you've got to tell them what they want to hear.
4: He sits in his usual spot at the far end of the liar's table, staring off into space as he talks, even though I'm sitting right next to him. But as he warms up and feels more comfortable, his storytelling ability quickly becomes evident, and he begins sharing a story about a wandering seagull. Accents can be thick here in the downeast region of Maine, so you might need to listen carefully.
5: Fog, this here, they said this fog in the summertime. Times here we'll have 15, 20 days, just dense fog. But anyway, one day we was offshore there. I took a window right out so I could see, at least halfway up the bow of the boat. And there was this gull that came and lit on the

0: trunk of the boat there, and he walked right down. I was steering the boat. He walked right down. He looked in over. He looked at the compass, and he flew off. And about 15 minutes later, the same gal lit on the boat again. He walked right down. He looked in over at that compass again. He shook his head just like that right there, and then he flew off again. Evidently, he got it where he was going. I never see him again.
1: Because this is a fishing village, the walls at Tall Barney's are decorated with plastic lobsters, lighthouses, and pictures of boats. Tall tales in this setting are hardly new. In fact, Jonesport has a rich tradition of storytelling surrounding the legends of Barney Beale, who lived here in the 19th century. Barney Beale is rumored to have stood over 7 feet tall and possessed extraordinary strength.
2: Well, Barney was quite a drinker.
1: Dale Smith is minister of the Church of the Lamb of God and a third-generation lobsterman. He was raised hearing stories of Tall Barney's exploits and adventures, stories he says are familiar to everyone in the community.
2: He went into a bar up in Rockland, so he got ugly. And when he come out, said he was going to hit the first person he saw, and he came out through the door and wasn't anybody there. And there was a horse tied up to the hitching post, and he hit that horse right between the eyes and killed him. A single blow killed the horse.
3: When I first bought the restaurant, I thought of taking the long table out. And my sister says, "No, we can never do that. That is what's special about the restaurant."
1: Joyce Bryant is the owner and one of the cooks here at Tall Barney's. Despite the hard work, she says that her 12 years as owner of the restaurant have been some of the most rewarding years of her life.
3: I have so many people that come up to me and they'll say, "Oh, Joyce, do you know what a service that you do to this town?" They said, what would we do? Where would we go?" And that makes you feel good, you know. Even if they're not spending a lot of money, it gives them the chance to get together and spend those times that, what would they be doing? You just either stay home or you get out and see a few friends, and really this is the only place they can come.
0: It's just part of your life. If it closed, it would be a blow.
1: That's Darryl Kelly, who says he's been frequenting the restaurant since he was in high school, long before it was ever called Tall Barney's.
0: It'd be like losing part of your family or something. I don't know why. It would. I mean, I come when there's no one else here. I just come, grab a coffee, and leave. Part of your day.
1: It seems like everyone in Jonesport and neighboring Beale's Island comes to Tall Barney's, from the postman to the founder of the town's historical society, local politicians, and fishermen. Sometimes they're all the same person. Take Buddy Mills, for example. Buddy is a custodian, bus driver, coach, and substitute teacher at the Jonesport High School. Before traveling his daily route, he parks the school bus across the street from the restaurant and runs in for a cup of coffee and a slice of toast with grape jelly. This morning, he's reminiscing about a friend who is one of the town's best-known storytellers and pranksters.
4: He used to get his water out of the system in back, this big barrel in back of the building. I get up one morning, he was going to whip up some coffee and stuff. I poured the water, was getting the water out of the tap, and I looked, and I held it up to the light, and I could see these little things squiggling around in the water. I said, "What in the world is that?" He said, "Don't worry about it. He said, you'll get some meat with your water."
1: Sometimes the best stories told at the liar's table aren't actually lies, but exaggerations and tales of pranks and mischief. The guys have thought about hanging out at each other's houses to share such stories. They figure, though, that it probably wouldn't take long before someone's wife kicked them out. So instead, they come to the liar's table, which has become like a second home for many of them. Buddy says he tries to never miss a day at the liar's table.
4: You know, you're wondering what happened, if anything happened with anybody in town, or what was going on. You know, it's part of your life. I mean, that's just the way it is here. I mean, there's nothing else, really. I mean, it's either work or here talking it over. I mean, I'm not saying, you know, there's no home life, because there is. I mean, but this is where you meet up with your friends.
2: He says, you ready for another bowl? And I said, sure. It was good. Later left another thing. He laid back and lit his pipe up, put his hand over that big belly. He says, what do you think of my fish now?
1: In Jonesport, Maine, this is Scott Gurian. Wednesday, October 16th, 2002. It was 7:30 in the evening. a couple hundred people packed into a room on the campus of Western Oregon University.
5: Good evening.
1: They were there for a debate over City Ordinance Number 1, the law which had kept Monmouth dry since its founding. On one side, arguing to end prohibition, was John Oberst, a local resident, giving his first public speech since high school.
6: Over the last 10 years, I've watched as Main Street slowly went downhill. Our local merchants are fighting for their lives. I've talked to a lot of them. They don't need any help pushing people out of town to go spend their money. They need help keeping people here.
1: On the other side was Stan Peterson, a local minister, with all his trained rhetorical flourish.
7: And I'm not against change, but I want to see healthy, wholesome change come about. I want to see economic development that is going to encourage our people, not one that's guaranteed to bring about abuse.
1: John Oberst's argument was an economic one. 2 years earlier, Monmouth's last grocery store had closed, partially due to the local prohibition. Oberst estimated that around $12 million in restaurant and grocery money was leaving the town each year. He argued that alcohol sales would help attract new restaurants, maybe even a new grocery store. The reverend argued that alcohol sales would damage the social fabric of the town, and that Monmouth would get along fine, even without the possible economic benefits.
7: For 146 years, we have survived here without alcohol. Isn't that amazing? The Depression, World War I, World War II, the Korean conflict, Vietnam. We made it through it all without alcohol.
1: In 1859, there was no debate. Records from back then show that the town founders incorporated Monmouth primarily to kick out a local shop owner who was selling liquor. Over the years, there were numerous attempts to end prohibition. They all failed. That is, until election night 2002, when the measure passed 58-42%. The new law allowed beer and wine sales only. And with that, nearly 150 years of tradition came to an end. It's been almost a decade since Monmouth allowed beer and wine. There are three bars in town. There's the Main Street pub up there, there's Crush Wine Bar right across the street from me, and Rookie's Sports Bar at the other end of town. The other day I was out on Main Street with Scott McClure, Monmouth City Manager. He pointed to Crush and said, "That business would not be here if the law didn't change." Still, there haven't been any home runs. The sit-down restaurants people talked about back in 2002, those aren't here. Monmouth still doesn't have a real grocery store. But Reverend Peterson's warnings that drunks were going to take over the downtown, he now admits things didn't turn out that way.
8: I could just see it. You get a whole college community, college town, and with these kids who come in and have no restraint whatsoever, and I could just see the big bars being opened up here and trouble coming. Fact is, that hasn't happened.
1: In fact, alcohol-related crime has remained flat since 1997. If you account for population growth, it's actually decreased since Monmouth allowed beer and wine sales. In the time I spent there, I didn't see anybody sleeping on benches or stumbling around the streets. Still, Peterson says that something has been lost.
8: Towns spend huge dollars to bring in people to help them get an identity and notoriety. And we had it by leaving things alone. And now we have nothing.
9: You can't undo the fact that, yes, 150 years of tradition has ended.
1: John Oberst is now Monmouth's mayor. He told me that the town's identity is bigger than its prohibition past.
9: It's still a wonderful town. It's still a safe place to raise children. It's still clean. It's still friendly. It's still everything that it was before, except now I can have a beer with dinner when I go out for dinner. That's the only change, you know, that I see.
1: And as of a 2010 vote, Monmouth now allows hard liquor sales, too. On all sides of this issue, people told me one thing over and over again. They, and those they argued against, were simply doing what they thought would make the town a better place. 10 years ago, Monmouth residents were willing to sit down and argue with one another, and vote, and then to move on together as a community. Perhaps that's the story they will start to tell about their town. From Monmouth, I'm Whitney Jones.
10: Welcome to USC Annenberg's This California Life. I'm Megan Donis. This season, we document Altadena after the fires, following this remarkable community as it recovers and rebuilds. As part of our series, we collaborated with the Charlotta Bass Journalism and Justice Lab at USC. And in our next story, Bass fellow Daniela Lake explores what the Black community in Altadena can learn from another thriving Black community consumed by fire during the Tulsa Race Massacre of 1921.
5: And we start coming further across Altadena Drive, and that's when we were literally like you just walked us right into a volcano, an active volcano. Everything was on fire. Everything. The bushes, the trees, the houses.
11: It was like a blowtorch just right over everything.
12: I've never seen anything like that. Never. No.
13: You're listening to Rooted in Recovery, a podcast series from the USC Charlotta Bass Lab, exploring how Altadena's Black community is recovering after the devastating Eden fire. I'm Daniela Lake, a master's student in journalism at USC and Bass Lab Fellow. Each episode will highlight a different piece of the story, from Black food culture to mental health, memory, and rebuilding. But in this first episode, we begin with the fire itself.
5: And that's when the wind really started cranking. And I was like, you know what? We're in trouble. This is bad. And then you could hear the radio. And you could hear them start calling out streets, going, wait a minute, that's impossible for the fire to have gone down that far. Now it's into the community. Now it's no longer a hillside or a brush fire.
13: That's Keith Holloway, a Pasadena fire engineer. His station was one of the first at the scene of the fire.
5: The wind was blowing so hard a couple times, I had to literally back up because I couldn't walk forward. It was blowing all the stuff in my face. I couldn't see, so I had to back into the fire and back into the houses. Everything was on fire. I mean, literally, it was like looking or standing inside of a glowing toaster.
13: He's been a firefighter for over 40 years. He's seen a lot of disasters, but nothing like the Eden fire.
5: I was here for the Northridge earthquake, all the whole Y2K funny business. I mean, a lot of stuff. The L.A. riots after they had the verdict for Rodney King. I was here for all that stuff. So I've seen some things, but nothing ever to that magnitude. It's unrecognizable. It looked like somebody dropped an atomic bomb. It was an experience, definitely an apocalyptic experience.
13: Altadena residents, like the Wilson family, would also describe the Eden fire as apocalyptic.
11: And you can literally see everything was just burning. Everything just from the mountains down to almost Muir High School was just on fire. So once I went up, turned the corner, and the church was on fire.
13: The Eden fire burned over 9,000 structures. 6,000 of those were family homes. Like many residents who lost their home and place of work, Reverend Andre Wilson lost both his home and church to the Eden fire. He's served as the pastor of Altadena United Methodist Church for almost a decade.
11: In order to process it, you have to be alone. And when you're moving like this, you don't really have time to process it. I've been moving, trying to get my check-in on congregation members, trying to find facilities, trying to get aid. So you really hadn't had time to process it. I went by yesterday to try to process. And even then, people were yelling at me, hey, get your head up, it's all going to be okay. And so it's hard to process because people really want you to be better. And they actually don't really understand that mourning is a good part of healing.
14: For many of us, we're not really sure what day it is. You know, it is like you're grieving. Someone's died. And so life continues, but you're sort of in a daydream sort of state. You're exhausted. You have a lot of moving parts. You're not in your home element. You're in a new place, so you're in someone else's home or in a new place. And then your church home is gone.
13: That's Heather Wilson. The Wilson family is staying with relatives as they recover.
14: So everyone's routine who's been affected is upside down. And yet people kind of expect you to act like none of this has happened, and you still have obligations to fulfill. So it's a balancing act.
11: I know everybody in that neighborhood. I grew up in Altadena. That's everybody I know. So that compounds it, because even people that aren't part of the church, I know, have lost homes. So it's just surreal. Everybody you know has lost something.
13: When visiting Altadena now, some streets, like Lincoln Avenue, appear somewhat normal at first. One sign reads, $40 for 2 weeks of yoga, and some restaurants, like Perry's Joint, are still open. But then you turn the corner on a street like Altadena Drive, and you're hit with the devastation. Avison Charter Schools is burned, and for some homes, all that's left are the front staircase and chimney. For one house, it's the washer and dryer. But what was Altadena like before this devastation? Because of the fire, some people were learning for the first time that Altadena was 18% Black and that it had a thriving Black community with Black-owned businesses and Black homeowners. Heather Wilson recalls her first impression of Altadena back when she was visiting her childhood friend.
14: When I was about 8 or 9, we went over to her house, and her father was a dentist. And, you know, I was walking around, and she had a nice home, and there were, like, Black people around. And where I was raised, that just, they were not there. And so it was so refreshing as a little girl to see just regular Black folk walking around, living their lives, being teachers and doctors and dentists or whatever. And that was really just a beautiful thing for me as a little Black girl in an area that I didn't see a lot of people that looked like me. So it was a very, very special and unique place. And over time, because of the beauty by the mountains, you had more and more people, Latinos and Asians and whites and Armenians kind of slowly move in, and so it was it's a very multicultural, but has a really strong African American history here, and that's really, really special, especially in Southern California. And it's also unique because, as he was saying, in Southern California, we tend to be very segregated when we go home. There's tons of everything in SoCal, but at home, most neighborhoods are all one thing or another. And so Altadena was really, really unique in that, not only for the history of having the middle-class Blacks there, but also later on to being such a welcoming place for all persons to come. And it's a really beautiful thing. One of the reasons we really appreciate when my daughter goes to school, you have a bit of everything. And you don't see that a lot in L.A.
13: Similarly, attorney Lee Merritt, a civil rights attorney, reflected on how seeing Altadena's Black community positively impacted his upbringing. He's known for his work on racial justice, including cases related to police brutality and hate crimes, such as when 25-year-old Ahmaud Arbery was shot and killed by 3 white men in Georgia back in 2020. Attorney Merritt represented Ahmaud Arbery's family. It was a case that, along with the murder of Breonna Taylor and George Floyd, sparked national outrage in 2020. Attorney Merritt said that being introduced to the Black community in Altadena changed his life trajectory.
15: In high school, I was adopted by my grandmother who lived in Pasadena. And it was really a turning point in my life because she was pulling me out of detention, expulsion in my prior school, gang violence, and a number of other things. I was introduced to this cocoon of a community in Altadena, Pasadena. And this was a Black middle-class community with folks who, for example, were connected to Morehouse College, where I eventually went to school, where there were African Americans who were invested in the arts, who owned property, and introduced me to a new, I guess, a Black experience that I didn't know existed. Mine was rooted in incarceration and gang violence, etc. And so this opportunity, when I was 14 or 15 transitioning into high school, was really something that put me on a path to be able to be not only have access to some of our higher learning institutions, but to be a better representative of our community as a whole.
13: But now many of those Black families are displaced. But this isn't the first time a thriving Black community was destroyed by fire. To understand Altadena's future, let's look at our past. The Tulsa Race Massacre. In the early 1900s, Tulsa, Oklahoma had its own thriving Black neighborhood, located in Tulsa's Greenwood District.
16: They called it Black Wall Street because it had almost 200 businesses.
13: Black Wall Street was a bustling hub for Black entrepreneurship. It was home to Black-owned shops, hotels, theaters, but all of that was torn apart overnight in 1921 when a white mob stormed into Black Wall Street, setting fire to everything in its path, burning homes and businesses. It's believed to be the worst incident of racial violence in American history.
16: We're talking about a community that was devastated in over less than 48 hours. Over 1,550 homes and businesses destroyed. 1,550 homes and businesses destroyed. They talk about up to 300 people died, but what we do know is actually 3,000 people were disappeared, never to be heard from again.
13: Attorney DeMario Solomon Simmons represents the last living survivors of the Tulsa Race Massacre. He's also the founder of Justice for Greenwood, an organization formed almost 100 years after the massacre to get justice and reparations for the Greenwood community, which was never the same after the massacre.
16: Not one of those businesses that were impacted by the massacre are operating today. So there should be funding and consulting services for descendants to be able to build businesses back up.
13: Although the black community in Tulsa was devastated by racial violence and Altadena was ravaged by a natural disaster, both were prosperous black communities that were ultimately consumed by fire.
16: I think some of the parallels that we see in rebuilding is that they're going to have some of the same challenges dealing with insurance, or either not having enough insurance and not being able to get the proper information to the insurance companies. Another thing that we see that's still plaguing Greenwood today that I think is going to be a problem in Altadena and black communities across this nation, many of these people have been living in these homes for decades, but they don't actually own the homes, meaning that they have received these homes passed down from their families, but they didn't do the proper estate planning. They haven't done proper probate. And that's a big problem that we see in Tulsa, but throughout this nation. And we have to have a program of Justice for Greenwood to address that.
13: Even in the face of these challenges, there's still hope in rebuilding.
16: I want the people of Altadena to understand that they can rebuild, and they should rebuild, and they should rebuild even forward-thinking and better than what they had before. And you have to come into that mind state once you start the rebuilding. Come together as a community and say, what do we want this community to look like again? And make sure that they are standing together to not allow the vultures and the predators that want to come in and swoop up the land and get the land for cheap because people are, you know, desperate. You know, you lose everything overnight. That is something that, if it hasn't happened to you, it's very difficult to even imagine. So people are desperate. People need to live their life today. But I hope the people of Altadena can take the example of Greenwood to stick together and fight to keep the land that's been in their family for so long.
13: Even in the devastation, the birds are still chirping in Altadena. And on some lawns, grass is starting to grow again.
14: Altadena, I believe, will never be the same as it was before the fires. And it doesn't mean it's going to be worse, but it's going to be different. I do hope that it will be still a home, a beautiful place where all people can come together, blacks and whites, and feel at home and comfortable. That is my hope.
13: The congregation of Altadena United Methodist Church has found a temporary home at Scott United Methodist Church in Pasadena. After the fires, they came together to worship and support each other.
17: Look at your neighbor. Say, neighbor, I need you.
13: Members of Altadena United Methodist Church call their church family Home of the Abundant Life.
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13: Thank you for listening to episode 1 of Rooted in Recovery. I'm Daniela Lake. In the following episodes, we'll discuss black foodways, migration after the fires, mental health, and more.
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I am 50 feet underwater, alone, a quarter mile offshore from the Kohala coast of Hawaii Island. The fish on my stringer are bleeding into the current. I can see the faint copper trace dissolve into blue. Something in the water around me is reading the signal. Then the shadow comes. 15 feet of tiger shark, striped and deliberate, materializing from the haze the way large things do underwater. Not approaching so much as arriving. She circles once. Her eyes find mine. She stops. I do not turn away. I hold position, eye to eye, and I wait. People who haven't spent years in the ocean read this as confrontation, a near-death experience to recount at dinner parties. But I see a shark almost every dive. The shark is not a metaphor. She is a Tuesday. Hanging there in the blue while she decides what I am, I think about my father. Dr. Moges Bizuna, born in Harar, Ethiopia in 1944, the son of a wealthy man who refused to acknowledge him, raised in a shack by his mother. At 10 years old, he left home and traveled 50 miles to find a school because the town he came from had no school past the third grade, and he had already decided that the ceiling above him was not his ceiling. He's 81 years old now. He's losing his vision. The man who chased light across continents can no longer read his phone. There's a story my father told at every party, every family gathering, every holiday table throughout my childhood in Indianapolis. He told it the way people tell stories that contain them. Not to inform, but to return. He was 10 years old, sharing a single rented room with four other boys at the school 50 miles from home. They paid 2 birr a month, pennies, for injera and sherbet twice a day, and a place to sleep. When winter came and the days grew shorter, they were offered candles for 25 cents each. One boy refused to pay his share. The other four children, including my father, each paid extra and bought the candles themselves. They were 10 years old. They had already learned that the agreement, everyone contributes, everyone benefits, was the only structure that worked. You did not wait for perfect conditions. You filled the gap and moved forward. But the boy who refused to pay used the light the most. He sat closest to the candle. He read the longest. He seemed to believe he was clever. So they took their blankets and built a wall around him. If he would not pay for the light, he would not receive it. But the enclosure had a flaw. They couldn't seal the ceiling. Light leaked through the top and pooled inside his fort, while they shivered in open air. He was warm and illuminated, and because he was 10 years old and hadn't yet learned the cost of certain kinds of cleverness, he began to read aloud, just to let them know. So they sat in the dark, together, and refused to buy light at all. The boy had fashioned his own candle from fat and cloth. The smell spread through the neighborhood until neighbors arrived with sticks and taught him a lesson that reason could not. After that, he paid his share. They lit the candle. They all had light. My father told this story laughing, not as a lesson. He never said, "And so you see, the moral is," he told it as a memory that delighted him, that contained something true about how the world works. He laughed at the rancid candle. He laughed at the neighbors. He laughed at the image of 5 10-year-old boys negotiating the economics of shared light. I retold it at his 70th birthday party in Indianapolis. He had forgotten the story entirely. He listened to me tell it and laughed with his whole body, as if though hearing it for the first time. By then it had already passed from him to me so completely that he no longer needed to carry it. My parents fled Ethiopia in 1978. The Derg, the military junta, had marked my father for arrest. He had one night. He left immediately, going into hiding in the countryside.
My mother stayed behind with their toddler, Amsalu, hoping the danger would pass. It didn't. By April of that year, staying meant dying. They walked to Sudan, on foot. They reached a camp, and it was there, in the space between one life and the next, that I was conceived. Not planned, not an accident, but the natural consequence of two people who had survived something together and were still choosing to believe in the future. They did not know if they would make it to Frankfurt. They conceived me anyway. They moved forward anyway. They released the outcome anyway.

They reached Frankfurt, where I would be born a few months later. My father's brother, Alamayo, was painting a hunger cloth for a German church. That commission financed my parents' flight from Sudan. In 1981, after my first birthday, the White Harvest Church in Indianapolis sponsored our immigration to the United States. My brother rejoined us a year later, after 4 years of separation, held whole by his grandmother, while my parents rebuilt a life on the other side of the world.

0: My father completed his PhD. He taught anatomy and physiology for 30 years. The architecture of the human body, how systems connect, how structure supports function, how every visible action depends on invisible preparation. He was teaching the same thing in the classroom he had learned in horror. He just had a different language for it by then. Last week, my children's mother called and asked me to take the kids. My daughter, Mary Coco, 12. My son, Mogus Mackay, 10, named for his grandfather. Later that night, she sent me a message. Thank the kids. I didn't know what she meant. I asked them about it in the morning. Mary has been making sea creatures from beads and elastic cord, squids, octopuses, starfish, and selling them to her classmates. Mogus learned to make them too and sells the same item for $20 that his sister sells for $10. He has always understood leverage. When they arrived at their mother's house and found her upset, they didn't ask for an explanation. They came up with a plan. Mary gave Mogus $50, money they had made themselves, at school, with their hands, and sent him out into the rain to find something to ease her mother's pain. He walked to 4 stores. He selected a necklace, her favorite lemonade, and a small jade cat, because their mother loves cats. Mary stayed home and watched her baby half-sibling until the boyfriend came back from work. They left the gifts and a note on the bed and said nothing about it afterward. I did not teach them to do this. I recognized it. I have seen it before. In a cold room in horror. In a refugee camp in Sudan. In a retirement community in Charlotte where my father can no longer see his grandchildren's faces. My father traveled 50 miles. I descend 50 feet. My children spent $50, not because they were told, but because darkness asked and they answered with what light they had. My father's losing his vision. A window once open is now closing. I cannot fix this. What I can do is keep diving, keep teaching, keep raising Mogus and Mary Coco in the light of what was passed to me. Now it passes forward again, in small, unremarkable acts. A necklace, a lemonade, a jade cat left silently on a bed.
1: A huge statue has bitten the dust in Kolkata, and almost no one is shedding any tears. Sports Today describes it.
2: It has stood tall in front of the iconic Salt Lake Stadium in Kolkata for several years. In front of the VIP gate is the sculpture of a headless torso with two balls on its feet and the Biswa Bangla ball on the top of the waist.
1: It is hard to describe. Two muscled, veiny legs in white soccer shorts, and on top of the shorts, instead of a torso, a big ball like a globe. The Bengali letter Bo standing in for Bisho Bangla or Bengal and the world. And when a new government came to power in the state recently ousting the old one, which had been here for 15 years, that statue was one of the first things to go. This is Sandeep Roy in Kolkata. The former chief minister of West Bengal, Mamata Banerjee, lamented, "I feel very bad." That's natural. The statue was apparently her brainchild. She had designed the logo on it. She said sports fans loved to take selfies with it. But few sympathized. Her government had removed a long-standing public art project as well, overnight. Poruma, a sculpture showing a tribal woman inspired by folk art. It was by renowned artist Shanu Lahiri, who had died the year before. It had become such a landmark since it was installed in 1987. The area had become known as Poruma Island. But it had to make way for one of the Bisho Bangla globes. Now one might say, what goes around, comes around. At that time, the artist Chitrabhanu Mojumdar had told the Times of India, "In the US, minimalist sculptor Richard Serra's works have often courted controversy and led to public debate. Why can't that happen here?" He was probably referring to the tilted Ark affair. In 1981, Sarah installed a 15-ton rusting steel slab that cut across Federal Plaza in Lower Manhattan. He didn't think public art had to necessarily beautify public space. He wanted to disrupt it instead. Many New Yorkers didn't agree. New York Times art critic Grace Gluck called it an awkward, bullying piece that may conceivably be the ugliest outdoor art in the city. Employees of the government offices around the plaza collected signatures demanding its removal. It led to a hearing and heated debates, as recounted in the documentary Tilted Ark. Some government officials panned it.
3: Abstract art is fine and dandy, but when the public puts its money up for it, I think it ought to have some say in the matter.
1: The jury voted to remove the sculpture. Sarah sued, citing his right to free speech, but to no avail. The sculpture belonged to the government, not him.
4: Obviously, I hope the Ark is removed and auctioned off if possible. There is no shame in admitting a $175,000 mistake.
1: One night, it was cut up and hauled away to a scrap metal yard. Sarah protested, but to no avail.
5: I can't live in a country that commissions my art, invites me to the White House, shakes my hand, and tears my work down.
1: And Sarah warned against valuing art via referendum.
5: You know, if you had a referendum between a slot machine and Beethoven, there'd be no Beethoven.
1: It all raises an interesting question about public art, whether in Kolkata or New York. What is the real purpose of public art? In India, most of the time, it's either about beautification or it's just a monument to patriotism. In fact, public art in India these days tends to believe bigger is always better. India has the world's tallest, second tallest, and third tallest sitting statues. Public art in general is not something born out of public discussion, input, and demand. The former government had promised to make Kolkata into London, and as part of that project, it had installed mini Big Ben clock towers all over the city. And as a gift for soccer lovers, a statue of football great Messi when he visited the city. Now the Messi statue is gone as well, as part of the public art change sweeping the city. When the minister says the football statue was ugly, few disagreed. However, when a minister says it will be replaced by something more aesthetically pleasing, many are wary, as they brace themselves for more giant statues, just playing a different political ball game.

0: This is Bird Note. Ornithologist and poet J. Drew Lanham often writes about his experience as a black man in the outdoors, both the joy of being in nature and the racism he faces in the field. Sometimes that's led him to bird in places that others might overlook. And one time, looking for sparrows inspired a poem celebrating these little brown birds.
1: Sparrow envy. Were I the sparrow, brown-backed, skittish, and small, I would find haven in thorniest thickets, search far and wide for fields lain fallow, treasure the unkempt, worship the unmown, covet the weed-strewn row. I would slink between sedges, chip unseen from brambles, skulk deep within hedges, and desire the ditches grown wild. I would find great joy in the mist-sodden morning, sing humble pleas from the highest weeds, and plead for the gray days to stay.
0: 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I'm Mark Bramhill.
2: Back then, Robert Landau was just a shy teenager with a camera. But in his front yard, he had something a lot of kids didn't have, the Sunset Strip.
3: My dad had a bachelor pad right above the strip here, and I was 15. I'd walk down here with my camera, getting into photography, and I'd see John Lennon and the Beatles 15 feet high and some guy up there painting them.
2: Each day on his way to school, Landau watched as his rock heroes took over the billboards on the strip, changing month to month.
3: So I knew they weren't around long, so I knew when I saw one I liked, I'd better get a picture or it'd be gone. So I just started photographing them, and it became a bit of an obsession for about 10 years.
2: Here on the corner of Sunset and Holloway, Landau is showing me some of those photographs. They're on display throughout this year in an outdoor exhibit sponsored by the city of West Hollywood.
3: It has this giant psychedelic rhinoceros, which speaks...
2: Of course, there have been billboards on Sunset as long as there have been cars. But up until the 60s, they were mainly ads selling...
3: cars and whiskey and all the usual stuff, TV shows.
2: Then in 1967, an executive at Elektra Records had a radical idea. He'd noticed that all the radio DJs took Sunset on their way to work in Hollywood, and he wanted their attention.
3: Jack Holtzman got the idea that they should, a rock and roll billboard should be up there selling a record album. And he had the perfect album. He had the Doors debut album. You know, today
4: destroys the night. We used to drive by every day and look at it and kind of hold up traffic, you know.
2: That's Robbie Krieger, guitarist for the Doors. And theirs was the perfect album. The Doors were an L.A. band, born on the strip, wildly popular, and about to make it big. When Holtzman hung their four faces high above Sunset, he wasn't so much trying to sell records as he was making a statement. The Doors are here, and Elektra's got them.
4: You know, no other company was doing that. They didn't know if they were going to make their money back. You know, it was just more of an ego trip, I guess you could say, for the record company and us.
2: Other labels caught on, and soon every major artist saw their latest album immortalized on the strip.
3: The Beatles, the Rolling Stones, Pink Floyd, Crosby, Stills, and Nash.
2: Promoting rock music with just an image might seem counterintuitive, but for a generation used to obsessing over album covers, music and art were almost the same thing. And Landau says the billboards weren't really about advertising anyway. They were about communication, almost like a secret message to the fans.
3: In a lot of cases, they're not even telling you what they're selling. There's a billboard over there. It's got a pig, a dog, and a sheep on it. And if you didn't know that Pink Floyd had a record out called Animals, you didn't know what they were advertising, and they didn't care. It really wasn't about that.
2: Landau photographed hundreds of billboards during rock's heyday. His book, Rock and Roll Records of the Sunset Strip, is dedicated to the artists who created the billboards, many of which were hand-painted.
3: The billboards were an uncredited art form. Nobody said who painted them or who designed them. Just the art of rendering these heads at that size was an incredible bit of craftsmanship or artistry, whatever you want to say.
2: One rock billboard was famously at the center of a crime that went unsolved for over four decades. Paul McCartney's missing head. In 1969, with the release of the Beatles' album Abbey Road, you couldn't escape the bizarre rumor that Paul McCartney was dead.
3: People are playing the records backwards, looking for clues, and they even said that this image was sort of a funeral march because he's barefoot.
2: Landau is showing me his photograph of the billboard for Abbey Road. Like the album cover, it features the Beatles in single file, crossing Abbey Road. Their heads are cutouts that extend above the billboard, silhouetted against the sky. On the morning of December 23, 1969, Sunset Strip commuters saw what looked like the latest clue to McCartney's demise. His head was missing from the billboard.
5: So we threw Paul's head into the trunk of my car and took off.
2: Robert Quinn was just turning 19 when he got the idea to pull off the heist of the century.
5: My buddies helped me, right, and we did it on December 22nd, which was my birthday.
2: He enlisted two accomplices, and around 2 o'clock in the morning,
5: I pulled my car up right underneath the billboard.
2: The thieves had come prepared with the tool of their trade, the skill saw.
5: It was quick. If you were driving by, 1 second was up there, the next second it was gone.
2: McCartney's head hangs on Quinn's living room wall to this day. And he may have unknowingly salvaged the only remaining relic of this chapter in rock history. Because once a rock star's billboard came down, it was destroyed, gone forever, and replaced by the next big thing. On the Sunset Strip in Hollywood, I'm Annie Chelsea.

I went upstairs to make my bed, and by mistake I bumped my head. I went downstairs to cook my food, and by mistake I cooked my shoe. I went downstairs to hang some clothes, and by mistake I hung my toes. Who you gonna marry? Buck Jones. What you gonna feed him? Nuff Bones. Who you gonna marry? Johnny McBrown. Where you gonna live at? Downtown. Who you gonna marry? Roy Rogers. What you gonna feed him? High Sergeant.

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3: When Ronald Mallett was 10 years old, his father died of a heart attack. Ron was devastated and wanted to see his father again. So he set out to build a time machine from junk he found in his basement. Now, 50 years later, the theoretical physicist Dr. Ronald Mallett has developed the equations to build a real time machine. This is Time Traveler by producer Emily Corwin.

0: can create a circulating beam of light in a number of different ways. You could actually bounce light off of mirrors.
1: Different people cope with grief in different ways.
0: Einstein's work in the general theory of relativity has to do with gravity. The stronger gravity is, the more time slows down. You know, we're used to the notion that matter can create gravity. For example, the Earth creates gravity, which pulls us down. We call that our weight. The thing is that not only can matter produce gravity, but also light. If gravity can affect time, and light can create gravity, what can light do? Light can affect time. After my father died, I mean, I was shattered, and they were worried about me. And I used to be an outgoing kid, but I turned in on myself, and things were very difficult for the family as well. We plunged into poverty, and it was just a very, very, very bad time.
1: Ron was 10 years old, and like a lot of kids, he idolized his father. Ron's father was his role model, his teacher. He was homework checker, rule enforcer, and gift giver. Ron's father was the elemental force around which his world revolved. So it starts to make sense at 10 years old that Ron's father's death simply sent him spinning out of orbit.
0: The year after he died, when I was 11, I came across H.G. Wells's The Time Machine in a magazine that was called Classics Illustrated. And I looked at the cover and I thought maybe I could, you know, use this. So I actually, after I read it several times, I went back and I tried to put together bicycle tires, and my father was a television repairman. He was an electronic technician, and he had electronic parts all over the house, and my mother had kept those. So I tried putting those, the chassis and everything that were left, I tried to put that together and make something that I thought roughly looked like the time machine. Of course, when I turned the thing on, nothing happened. But it didn't. I mean, I was disappointed, but I realized that I was going to have to learn more about science.
1: Pretty soon, Ron was obsessed with time machines. He knew that if he told his family or friends or even teachers, they would tell him that going back in time is impossible. And he knew that if going back in time is impossible, he would have to say goodbye to his father. Maybe it's because he kept his dreams a secret, insulating himself from a cynical, discouraging world, that Ronald Mallett was able to figure out the equations that no scientist before him has been able to come up with. Equations that could facilitate the building of a real time machine.
0: What I realized is that if I would tell them that I wanted to build a time machine, I knew that that might not be something I want to deal with the consequences with, so I didn't tell anyone anything about
1: it. Ron was still only a kid, and he was still keeping his obsession with time travel a secret, when he discovered a book called The Universe and Dr. Einstein.
0: I actually discovered the book in used book section of the Salvation Army. That was all I could afford at that time. It had a picture of Einstein on the cover next to an hourglass. I said, Einstein must have something to do with time. And when I tried reading the book was a popular level book, but it was very hard going. But it did say that Einstein said that time can be changed, that time is not something that moves independent of us. That I

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1: Clock would start slowing down. And as you got right near the black hole, time would come nearly to a halt. So I knew that if I could study the theory of black holes and use this as my career, then I could keep on the sly this notion of what I was really interested in, was trying to build a time machine. Many, many times during my life, from the time I was a child to the time I was a teenager to, even now, I would sometimes imagine going back and having built the time machine and seeing my father again.
2: By the time Ron turned 45, he began to feel discouraged. After all, it had been 34 years since he built that first time machine, and his dream was still, well, just a dream. Ron stopped working, and he took a leave of absence from the university. He was losing hope, and he decided to confide in a colleague. Only instead of laughing at his ideas about time travel, the colleague said, "Hey, you're behind the times." He said other scientists were studying time travel too, and Ron better hurry up and get back to it. Pretty soon, Ron was engrossed in his research again, studying furiously, sleeping and eating erratically, energized by his renewed belief that time travel may really be possible.
1: Imagine that you have right now a cup of coffee in front of you. Think of that coffee in the cup as being like empty space. Think of your spoon as being like a circulating light beam. Now, what happens if I take the spoon and stir the coffee? The coffee starts swirling around. Well, that's exactly what the circulating light beam does to the empty space. If I take a sugar cube and I drop it into the coffee, as I stir the coffee around, the sugar cube will get dragged around by the coffee. Now, the thing that plays the role of the sugar cube is a subatomic particle called a neutron, which is a part of every atom. If I put that neutron into the empty space, and then I turn on the circulating light beam, as the circulating light beam twists the empty space will drag the neutron around. So as I twist the empty space, if I twist it violently enough, what will eventually happen is that time, normally we think of time as a straight line that we all move along from the past to the present to the future. Well, that straight line of time will eventually get twisted into a loop itself. And so as we move along that loop, we can go from the past to the present to the future. We're on a loop, so we can actually go from the future back into the past.
2: Ron was pretty sure he had finally figured out the equations he needed, but almost none of his colleagues even knew about his interest in time travel. After all, he'd been keeping the whole thing a secret since he was 11 years old. Ron decided to present his discovery at a conference on relativity at Howard University.
1: One of the people who in the audience was really one of the giants in relativity physics. His name was Bryce DeWitt, and he was one of these people that didn't suffer fools gladly. And the thing is he made me nervous. So the thing that surprised me was a remark, and he could have made this, you know, to me after the talk, but he made this to the audience. And what he said was, is that, "I don't know if you'll ever see your father again, but he would have been proud of you."
2: Ron was moved, but he was also confused. Why wouldn't he be able to see his father again? And then he figured it out.
1: Well, if time travel is possible, how come we're not inundated with time travelers all around? So, you know, time travel tours should be, you know, all over the place. What I realized was that you cannot go back to the past earlier than when the time machine is turned on. And suppose that I turn it on today and I leave it on, let's say, for 100 years. Then someone could travel back 25, 50, 75 years, all the way back to the point that I turned the machine on. But they can't go earlier than that because the device is what's creating the conditions, and there's nothing for the time traveler to materialize into the past. But as I said, I have faith that eventually this is going to lead to a fundamental breakthrough for the human race. I think it's just, no pun intended, a matter of time.

0: You're sure he didn't commit? Sheila Phipps paints. This is Unprisoned. I'm Eve Abrams.
1: That's the guy that was exonerated. I painted the feet of him walking out of prison after 25 years.
0: Sheila Phipps points to a picture of Earl Truvier. It's part of her Innocence exhibition series, a collection of paintings, mostly portraits, of wrongfully incarcerated men. She points to another.
1: This young man here, Warren Scott, was a musician. And I think he's been in prison, I want to say, 16, 17 years or something like that. Raw umber and burnt sienna is the color of their skin tone. What happened is they photographed the picture in jail, while they're in jail, and they give me the photograph, and I take the photograph and I paint from that photograph. I met his parents. His parents was, I don't know, that's their only child. And I remember his mother would come, and she just looked so broken. She and her husband, they always there together, and, you know, she hardly hold her head up. It just looked like it was, to me, a struggle for them to just walk in this place. They're both professional people. I'm sure they raised their son, you know. I mean, he was in college and all that, so, you know, and for this to happen, it just broke their heart, and they're still working on this case.
0: We have to talk about one more portrait.
1: Mm-hmm. Okay. My son's. Yeah, that's my son, Mac. I started this project because of him.
0: Sheila's son is McKinley Phipps. Back in the late 90s, McKinley, whose stage name is Mac, was a rising music star signed by Master P to No Limit Records, alongside rap luminaries like Snoop Dogg and Mystical. That's him rapping. On February 21st, 2000, Phipps was performing in a club in Slidell when a man in the audience was shot and killed. Phipps was arrested hours after the killing. The lyrics from this song, Murder, Murder, Kill, Kill, were used at trial to prove Phipps was a hardcore gangster. But they came from a chant Phipps' father taught him, one he learned while serving in the army in Vietnam. As a first offender with no criminal record, Phipps was convicted of manslaughter and sentenced to 30 years in prison. He was 22 at the time. His mother, Sheila Phipps, was at the club that night. She knew he didn't do it.
1: One day I was just praying. I was like, Lord, there's got to be something I could do, you know, to bring awareness to what's going on with these guys. And I was thinking, I'm an artist. And I said, well, maybe I can paint a portrait of my son and maybe do exhibits and talk about his story. But as I'm saying this, I'm like, why am I stopping with my son? I might as well just do a series of other guys. Because, see, Mac is a well-known rapper. But I just didn't want it to be just him. There's a lot more other people out here in the same situation. Because before this happened, I never would have thought. Well, I guess it's hard for me to imagine that these things is going on. You know, until this happened to my son, it really opened my eyes. It really, really opened my eyes. I ain't gonna lie to you.
0: Sheila paints in a small room in the back of her house in Miro, which her husband bought after the storm. Her youngest of her six children still lives with them. He's a trombone player. Both Sheila and her husband are artists.
1: I kind of went away from it once I got married. So when the kids was running around, I just, you know, I had to get back to do something to ease my mind. So my husband was working all the time, and I'm like, you know what, I got to paint so I can focus. And the only way I cope with it was rough.
0: You listen to records while you paint?
1: Oh, yes, indeed. I have to. I have to.
0: So what's on the turntable?
1: I don't know what I got up there. What's his name over here? I like him.
0: Elton John.
1: Elton John. Goodbye, Yellow Brick Road. I like that one. My Rocket Man. I think I like Rocket Man. I like them all.
2: I miss the earth so much. I miss my wife.
0: And that rubbed off on her son, even though he was known as a rapper.
3: He did play Rocket Man. He actually will try to sing it, and he's not a very good singer.
0: Vernon Cook served with Phipps at Elaine Hunt Correctional Center. They were in the prison's music association together.
3: The guys that look up to him accidentally walk into the band room, and they want to get on the mic, and they want to rap, and he's in there playing Rocket Man, Elton John, and he's looking at the young guys that just come into the prison system. He said, you brothers know what that is? And they're like, hell no, what is that? He said, that's a classic. It's Elton John, buddy. Mac is, the warden called him Clark Kent because he's very much like a nerd, but when he gets on that stage, he turns into a great, great MC. Very lyrical, very, very, very smart.
1: This is one of the reasons why my children all grew up playing music, because they would tell people in interviews that, oh, I remember Mama playing music all day.
0: It's difficult to calculate exactly how many innocent people are currently behind bars in the United States. One study by the National Registry of Exonerations found that when it comes to imprisoning people that are later proven innocent, Louisiana is in the lead, just after Illinois. Emily Ma heads the Innocence Project New Orleans, which represents people serving life sentences in Louisiana and Mississippi. McKinley Phipps is not one of their clients.
4: Innocent people get convicted in the criminal justice system. And when we say innocent, we mean somebody who did not do the crime that they are in prison for. Somebody else did the crime that they are in prison for.
0: Last year, the St. Tammany District Attorney Walter Reed, whose office prosecuted McKinley Phipps' case, decided not to seek re-election and was later indicted on corruption charges unrelated to Phipps' case. According to a Huffington Post investigation, since Reed left office, five witnesses for the prosecution have come forward saying they testified against Phipps under pressure from the DA's office, pressure that often included threats of jail time. Investigative journalists from the Module Justice Project find this significant, since Phipps's conviction by an all-white jury relied solely on eyewitnesses. No forensic evidence linked him to the crime. Phipps's lawyers have taken affidavits from these witnesses and are looking to get his conviction overturned. But St. Tammany's current DA, Warren Montgomery, says no one has yet presented any new evidence to the district attorney's office, nor to the courts. Clearly, Sheila and her family believe in McKinley Phipps' innocence. But innocence can be hard to demonstrate. The system often seems to work on a presumption of guilt, not the other way around. Emily Ma, from the Innocence Project, believes the number of innocent people currently serving time is much higher than what we now understand.
4: So the advent of DNA testing in the last 20 years, people have increasingly realized that some people who are objectively innocent, completely scientifically proven to have not been the person who did the crime, have been in prison. But DNA cases represent the tip of the iceberg. They are really, you know, what I would call like the canary in the coal mine.
1: Before my son went to jail, I used to see people be on television fighting, saying, oh, this person didn't do it, and this person is innocent. And, you know, you snub them or you dismiss them and like, yeah, whatever. Don't get me wrong. There's a lot of people deserve to be in prison. There's a lot of criminals out here. But there are a lot of innocent people that sit in jail.
0: Sheila's received letters from men serving time who write to thank her for her project. In the letters, many openly admit to having committed the crimes they are accused of, but they appreciate her bringing awareness to fellow inmates whom they know to be innocent.
1: I'm going to tell you, a lot of times I feel like I'm not doing enough, I guess. I do get discouraged and depressed a lot about this whole situation, but when I get a letter like that, it helps me a lot. You know, it encouraged me, put a little smile on my face and tears in my eyes, and it comes at the right time.
0: 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I'm Eve Abrams.

0: Dr. Ronald Mallett, Time Traveler, produced by Emily Corwin. 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
1: What do you do when a member of your family is locked up for a crime you

0: This is Matt Brown, and I'm talking with Jim Brown, my father, about his time as a Peace Corps physical education teacher and coach in Colombia, South America, from 1962 to 1964. You were assigned to a university in Bucaramanga, Colombia, near the border of Venezuela. What were those first few days like when you arrived in country?
1: I remember that first day very clearly. Bob Bergstrom and I, we had been in Bogota with the rest of the group. So we got on a plane, Avianca, and we flew to Bucaramanga. We get off this plane, and there's a welcoming committee there. City officials, people from the university where we're going to work. And at the same time, there were several hundred people behind the fences, waving, cheering, like we were celebrities. And I asked one of the people, I said, how did you get all these people out to visit, to see us like this? He said, oh, they come every Sunday afternoon to watch the planes take off and land. And then later that week, they had a reception for us at a hotel. And it was for Dan Friedman, an English teacher, and Tom Tolman, another English teacher, and for Bob Bergstrom and I from the PE part of the group. So we're talking to these people, small talk kind of stuff. And one of them commented, I don't know how he knew this, that three of us were left-handed. And I nodded and wanted to use my new Spanish, and I agreed with him. And whatever I said didn't come out quite right. The host smiled and changed the subject. And a few minutes later, Dan pulled me aside and said, Jim, I'm pretty sure that you just told these guys we were leftists. So it probably wasn't the message that the Peace Corps had in mind when they sent us to South America to offset the spread of communism, but I had already announced who we were.
0: To that end, is it fair to say that it took a while for all of you to get comfortable speaking Spanish?
1: Taking a while is a little bit of an understatement. There were several in our group who could speak Spanish who were very fluent, but for most of us, it was a work in progress. But even when we made mistakes, and we all made mistakes, Colombians were so nice and understanding and wanted to help, and it helped us get better every day. There were still bumps and speed bumps along the way. Kevin Dixon was in our group. He was a 6'7 guy from Boston who played basketball and baseball at the University of Denver. And he turned out to be a great coach, but Spanish wasn't good, and he would be the first one to tell you that. They sent Kevin to Tunja, which is a city north of Bogota, to conduct a basketball clinic, and a couple hundred people showed up, students, teachers, coaches. And at the end of the clinic, they asked Kevin to come forward and accept a gift and say a few words. He tried to thank them and say that he was embarrassed to be given such a nice gift, but he used a word that sounds in English a lot like embarrassed. It meant something else. Kevin had just announced to the group that he was pregnant.
0: Did that take a second to sink in, or do you think he realized that only years later?
1: Months later, maybe years later, but once the story got out, it spread around the country and it's brought up at every reunion we've ever had.
0: Where'd you live while you were there?
1: For the first couple of months, we lived in a dorm at the university, and then we moved to an apartment. Actually, our boss, our Colombian boss, said they were building this new apartment over a theater not far from the university, and would we be interested in it? So we went and looked. It was $75 a month, split four ways. We had to get permission from the Peace Corps in Bogota because there was a rule that no more than two volunteers could live together in the same place. So we got the okay. We moved in. It had four bedrooms, two baths, hot water on good days, had a kitchen, had a living room, and living over a theater. I saw more movies in 2 years that I lived in Bucaramanga than I've seen the rest of my life. The theater was air-conditioned, which was important. So that was one reason. I just would go downstairs to cool off. And they also had subtitles, so it helped me with my Spanish. That's my excuse.
0: What did other volunteers think when they visited your palatial apartment?
1: Unbelieving. I mean, a lot of these people were living in pretty dismal places out in the countryside. And they would come into Bucaramanga to get supplies and come by the apartment, and they were just dumbfounded. First they would say, did you check this out with the Peace Corps? Do they know about this? But they liked it, and they ended up staying with us often when they would come into town. So they were jealous, but it worked out okay. And it turned out that all of our people around the country, the PE people and English teachers, were living in similar apartments or hotels or whatever. We were expected to live at the level of whoever we were working with, and that apartment was consistent with that.
0: I grew up in Louisiana. You grew up in Louisiana, and food is a huge part of life and culture in that state. What was it like going from Louisiana to this completely different culture with a completely different kind of food?
1: Well, I knew we weren't in Louisiana anymore. We ate breakfast in the apartment. We ate lunch at the cafeteria at the university. But it was every day. This didn't change. Rice, yuca, a little meat, beans, and a Coca-Cola. 2 or 3 pesos. But it was. We just got tired of that. And we made a deal with this Thai restaurant in a hotel to eat one meal a day. I mean, who knew? Bucaramanga, Colombia, 60 years ago, there was a great Thai restaurant. It was like living in New York or Atlanta, someplace like that. So it was great. We kept enough food in the apartment to keep us going. There was a bakery 2 doors down. You know, fruits were easy to find and very cheap. You could get papayas, pineapples, bananas. Pineapple cost 10 cents, a dime in U.S. money. So one day we bought a whole stalk of bananas for a buck and change. Thought we were getting a great deal. It didn't occur to us at the time that whole stalk of yellow bananas might get ripe at the same time. So we were against the clock. We were up against the clock from the minute we got out of that market. 7 days, tops, eat a whole stalk of bananas. The numbers just didn't work for us. That was the last time we made that mistake.
0: This is Matt Brown. You've been listening to an interview with Jim Brown, a physical education teacher and coach in Colombia during the Peace Corps' earliest years.
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3: At least as far back as 200 million years ago, cycads grew in abundance. And at the peak of their distribution and diversity, they lived alongside the dinosaurs. These so-called living fossils were a fixture of tropical prehistoric landscapes and have changed little since then. Yet today, they face their greatest threats in poaching, habitat destruction, and climate change. I'm Jennifer Bernstein, CEO and the William C. Steer Senior President at the New York Botanical Garden, and this is Plant People. Today I'm joined by Dr. Dennis Stevenson, previously our Vice President for Botanical Science here at NYBG and currently the Senior Curator Emeritus Editor at Botanical Review. He is one of the world's top cycad experts, and together we're exploring the storied past and challenging future of these ancient and unique plants. Hi, Dennis. Welcome to Plant People.
4: Well, I'm glad to be here. Thanks for having me.
3: Well, I'm so glad to talk to you today. It's always fun to speak with you. And we're going to have a great conversation about cycads, and you are the perfect person to have that conversation with. So for listeners who may not be familiar, what exactly are cycads and how do they differ from more common plants like ferns or palms?
4: Well, they're a very ancient lineage, as we pointed out. But it's a growth habit. They tend to be single-stem plants that we don't think of as very branched. And they really look like a cactus with palm leaves.
3: Yeah, that's a good description. So what drew you to focus your research on cycads?
4: Well, that's a very interesting story, actually. My academic grandfather had published on the structure of the growing points of cycads in several papers. And they were always of interest to me. But sometimes things in your career are serendipitous. And after I finished my PhD, I had a postdoc at Harvard University, but I was stationed at Fairchild Tropical Garden in Miami. And they have the best cycad collection in the world. Mm. And I'm going, this is perfect. Yeah. So I think that's what really started it for me.
3: Well, I can see how being at Fairchild, you would be inspired because they have some incredible plants there. And I love that phrase, academic grandfather. Can you explain what that means for our listeners?
4: Yes. My major professor for my PhD, it was his professor, and he was on my PhD committee, my academic grandfather, except he passed. And they were the authors of the primary plant morphology textbook through three or four editions.
3: I've heard other colleagues of ours talk about their forebears in science in exactly that same way. And I think it's nice because it speaks to the continuity of science and the fact that nothing is ever really fully resolved in one person's career. We're always continuing to broaden our understanding. So it's a nice turn of phrase. So you found them interesting. You found yourself at a place where they were in abundance. What about them has kept you focused for so long?
4: I've gone through various phases in studying them. In the first phase was taking up where my academic grandfather left off in the developmental anatomy or structure of that shoot system. It so happened that simultaneously, a man that I knew as an undergraduate had given a talk at the Ohio Academy of Science meeting, and he was retiring to Fairchild, and he was interested in the reproduction of these plants. And their reproductive cycle is just amazing. There are a few seed plants, actually the only ones, I guess, extant, that have motile male gametes. And they have these sperm cells that are so big, you can see them on the slide with the naked eye. And so then the idea was, well, we have all these living plants there. We could look at them experimentally to see how this system really works. So once I did the anatomy stuff, I then moved into the reproductive side and the pollination biology, because nobody knew how they got pollinated, yet they have male plants versus female plants. How does the pollen get over there, and how does the system work? So because there's a native one in Florida and in the wild areas at the Montgomery Botanical Center, I was able to work out the reproductive cycle of them in some detail. Then I went, well, you know, they got these really weird compounds. And one of them is called BMAA, and it's a neurotoxin. It's a non-protein amino acid, to be specific. But the really cool part was we found weevil pollination in these plants, and that the weevils were consuming the plant. So we went, whoa, wait a minute. These guys should be dead. But they weren't dead. They were living. So we tried to figure out, how did they deal with this BMAA? And it ends up that they actually sequester it in their cocoon cases and make poisonous cocoon cases against their predators.
3: So the pollinators, the weevils, were also eating them?
4: Yep, they eat them, and they sequester this BMAA. They secrete it out into their cocoon cases. So it doesn't stop them from growing. Any other organism, well, we would just die. There's something called cattle staggers in Australia, where the livestock will eat cycad leaves, and it's a neurotoxin. In fact, Oliver Sacks wrote a whole book on them in Island of the Colorblind.
3: So they sequester it so that the weevils can still pollinate and do what they're doing without dying, but so that they can still procreate.
4: Because the weevils go through their life cycle by copulating on the female cones and then ovipositing on the male cones. So they go through their life cycle inside these plants.
3: It's amazing all of the strategies that plants have developed. So let's talk a little bit about this description that you often hear about cycads as living fossils. What does that mean, and what do we know about their ancient history alongside dinosaurs?
4: The older I get, the more I identify with living fossils, I must say. It's because of the early fossil record in the early Permian. They remain little changed, but yet they survive the vicissitudes of time. So you've got to say, okay, what's the secret? What's going on in this group of organisms that allow that? Well, there are certain things, like the neurotoxins have developed would be a good one. That keeps your predators from munching on you.
3: Yeah.
4: But the time frame is that because from what we know in the fossil record, and it's pretty good, and there's some details in there, it allows us to have a plant that resembles a fossil, but it's still alive, so we can look at its life cycle and how it's functioning in a modern context on how they might compare to the conifers, ginkgo, and then, of course, the flowering plants. So there are lessons to be learned by looking at different organisms, just as looking at ferns might help me understand cycads.
3: Interesting. So they have this long persistence, and that allows us to understand what strategies they're using. And from that, what do we learn about biodiversity in general? Have we taken that knowledge and applied it in some particular ways?
4: Yes, in a way, because what we've learned from studying the extants, we do know the foibles they have. So we know that they were widespread and covered everywhere, and now, of course, they're very restricted. So what are their foibles? Well, one of their foibles was in their reproductive system, because it takes too long to get from one generation to the next. I mean, as fast as you could do to raise a plant from seed to making a cone, and that's under optimum greenhouse conditions, is 5 years. Many of these plants at Fairchild had been there 50 years before they made a cone. So not only do you have a long life cycle, which means you can't have a lot of genetic turnover in terms of mutations, but that whole process with the weevils takes almost 2 years. So part of the lesson is gigantism probably doesn't do you any good. Big unbranched plant, giant sperm, huge seeds with all kinds of stored stuff in them, often for naught.
3: Mm-hmm. Yeah, but they've done okay.
4: They're doing okay. And if we leave them alone, they'll continue to do okay.
3: The pods are so fun to see. They're often there in the conservatory.
4: Yes.
3: And I always point them out when I'm there with a visitor because they're amazing. And now I have more information to share about why they're so amazing.
4: You know, the tree stump thing that's in that house?
3: Mm-hmm.
4: Well, that plant, that cycas that's next to it,
3: mm-hmm.
4: is one of an original plant to the conservatory from 1905.
3: Oh, wow. Wow. That's amazing.
4: They're long lived.
3: Yeah, yeah. So you mentioned a little bit about the range and how it's changed over time. Where in the world today do cycads grow naturally, and why are those environments particularly suitable?
4: One country that does pretty well with them is Australia. And I think it's partially because the Australians haven't destroyed their landscapes, in a sense. So I think these plants just survive there. No known herbivores. And then parts of Africa, tropical Africa into central Africa, where we still have undeveloped mountainous areas, and the plants seem to do well there. And really, it's the same thing in the New World. The odd man out a little bit is our one species in North America that's not a fossil, the Azamia pumila in Florida. And that seems to do well. And I think it does well because they're ones where if you damage them, and they often can make a second branch or two branches, and so they seem to be able to survive that kind of disturbance that goes on. They're underground. That's another secret some of them have used. So fires and desert situations don't damage them.
3: So you said it's not a fossil. Does that mean that this is a later species that hasn't been around as long?
4: Yeah, they look pretty much the same, but for some reason we would never put a fossil in a modern genus, in the classification. I don't know why, but that's just what we do.
3: Okay. So this is a taxonomical
4: artifact.
3: Yeah,
4: but artifact. They look just like them.
3: Okay.
4: You'll get a kick out of this. I even reconstructed a fossil cone once, because when you go to the lab and you see those big jars with the pickled things.
3: Yeah.
4: Well, the liquid all dried out, and it dried out, and it looked identical to a fossil.
3: Okay.
4: So I sent a picture to a paleobotanist and said, look what I found.
3: Did it work?
4: It worked.
3: Okay. So many people are surprised to learn that cycads do still play very important ecological roles. So what benefits do they bring to their ecosystems, these
4: guys? Okay, well, they have these roots called coralloid roots. And what it is, they're ageotrophic, so they grow up towards the surface of the soil. And so they don't, instead of growing down, they grow up.
3: Okay.
4: And they form little masses around the base of the plant. And they have in them a blue-green alga, or cyanobacterium as they're called, mm-hmm. that's a nitrogen fixer.
3: Ah, they come with their own fertilizer.
4: And they also can take a soil and add nitrogen to
3: uh-huh.
4: the area. It's really quite interesting because the other important nitrogen fixers that we know of are the bean family.
3: Mm-hmm.
4: But they use a different bacterium in a different way.
3: Mm.
4: The nitrogen thing was a big thing. Gloria Carusi and I had a couple of grants working on that.
3: Does that mean that they have a role to play in restoration efforts?
4: Partially, but also We want to know how that system works so we can utilize that to our system. So if we can dissect the pathways it uses, et cetera.
3: You can replicate it in other ways.
4: Yes, because there is a nitrogen pathway in the plant, and there's actually a nitrogen pathway in the blue-green algae. When they're living in the cycad, they use a third route. So this obviously tells us something about making a situation where we could utilize these in crop plants, not to expect the normal situation, but to do it in such a way to utilize the known third route.
3: So a new route for nitrogen fixing that could be applied in crop situations.
4: Exactly.
3: That's very interesting. Conservationists warn that cycads are now among the most endangered plant groups on Earth. What are the main threats that they're facing today?
4: One of them is habitat destruction. The other one is the illegal trade. And I was very involved in that with the IUCN and developing an action plan and actually getting legislation passed to get certain things downlisted, and I'll explain that. So we tried to convince the community you don't need a big plant. You can watch one grow. So we really pushed a downloading seeds. And that's because one person might have a pollen plant in Iowa and someone in England's got the ovulate plant. What are they going to do? So if they can send their pollen over and get seeds, they can then disperse those cultivated seeds and not take from the wild. So
3: is that what you did through the IUCN?
4: We did, yeah, that was one of the things that we did to try to stop. Because there's certain cultures that view a plant in your collection only of value if it's wild collected. So we had to get past that at the same time.
3: Yeah.
4: Cactus people know this same problem.
3: Yeah, cactus poaching has been a problem for a long time and ramped up actually recently during the pandemic, the demand.
4: Yeah. But the big push we did also, I should mention this one because it's so successful, particularly in Mexico, working with indigenous people. Don't go in the forest and some guy gives you $5 for a $200 plant for him. Go in the forest, harvest the seeds, start a nursery. So we actually got a grant to subsidize the starting of nurseries. They grow the seedlings up and they sell the plants, and there's a continuous renewable income then for the indigenous people.
3: That's a great example of creating a bioeconomy and doing it to a conservation end. So that's terrific. The International Union for the Conservation of Nature, I think it's worth just saying a word about what that organization does. We've talked about it on this podcast before, but this is an organization of conservation practitioners and scientists who identify threatened species, and they will put them on various lists of concern. The red list is a very notable one. And it sounds like your work with them was about creating frameworks for disrupting the poaching that was happening. I'm interested to know who's doing the poaching. Is it like a mass market gardener, or who is it that's the end user?
4: It's the same mentality as the cacti or orchid people.
3: Okay.
4: Their people want to expand their cycad collection and I'll do anything to go get them. Often someone would just fund a trip because they wanted to go somewhere and they could sneak some plants back. But I would go back to your IUCN comment, because I founded the cycad specialist group. And the first thing we did is make a world list of all the cycads. It's available online now. It's been through several reiterations. But we've listed then the threat to each species and given its distribution. And I think the good thing is some things have been downlisted.
3: Meaning that they've gone from the red list.
4: Put on appendix two.
3: Yeah. That's good. That means that the efforts are working.
4: Exactly.
3: Yeah. It's a great organization, and many of our scientists here at NYBG participate in the process that they undertake. And it's an important input to conservation frameworks and to conservation practices all over the world. I mean, we're a collections-based institution. I understand the impulse to collect, and these things are things of beauty, so I can understand the desire to have them. But not at the risk of the plant going extinct. That's not okay.
4: Well, I think cutting one leaf off to make a herbarium specimen is probably fine.
3: Yeah, okay. So there's a range.
4: Yeah, as opposed to digging it up. Yeah.
3: Well, it sounds like there are better alternatives now for people to get these plants if they want them. And watching them grow, I imagine, can be very satisfying for folks. You said that there are species that are being downlisted. Are there places where that's been particularly successful, where wild populations are regenerating or thriving in a way that at one point seemed unlikely?
4: There's a real focus in Mexico, for example. Another area where there's a focus is in South Africa, Australia, and China. Mm-hmm. China's gotten really good about that kind of thing now.
3: Yeah, it's interesting to think about places that are at different stages of development now in the context of the current science and the biodiversity crisis. So much of the development that was happening in the Industrial Revolution was taking place without the benefit of our current understanding about the way that these systems can and cannot regenerate and what happens when we lose species. But today we have a lot more information, so maybe countries are approaching it differently.
4: And I think getting the amateur community to raise plants and seedlings and stuff has also helped.
3: Yeah. Well, this is a way in which the exchange of information as between the scientific community and the avocational hobbyist has improved a lot with the internet. People who are interested in plants and who want to collect them but don't want to do it in a way that's irresponsible have ready access to a lot more information than they once did. So maybe that's helping.
4: Yeah, I believe that's true.
3: It sort of tracks with the growing interest in native plants. It's the other side of the coin. If you're interested mm-hmm. in plants in general, then you're thinking about systems, you're thinking about how to support your local biodiversity, and maybe you also are interested in rare plants, but you don't want to be irresponsible about it. So I think it's a good thing for there to be more global awareness about what are the most pressing conservation issues related to cycads right now. It sounds like there's been a lot of progress on the poaching question. What about habitat destruction? That's harder to deal with, isn't it?
4: Yeah. It is. It definitely is. I mean, there are various kinds of examples. If you're in the Amazon area and you flood an area, these guys are not aquatics.
3: Right.
4: They're gone.
3: Yeah.
4: And once you wipe them out in a place like that, to get it back is going to be very, very difficult. So it's various kinds of habitat destructions because cycads aren't all desert plants. A lot of them are rainforest plants. In South America, there's one epiphytic one we have in the conservatory. That's actually only found in the tops of trees in the mountains of Panama.
3: Hmm.
4: That one is really, really threatened as they keep cutting down for timber and various other usages. Its habitat's going to be gone.
3: You mentioned this idea of you don't know what you're losing when you lose a species because you don't know what you haven't yet understood. Are there potential uses, for example, human uses of these plants that you think we don't fully understand yet, but could be lost? Are there medical applications? I would think with a neurotoxin, there could be.
4: There's been some pursuit of it, but it stopped. But the notion of understanding neurodegeneration, like Oliver wrote about with this BMAA compound as an experimental compound, and we actually, Gloria Carusi and I, actually were using it in that little plant that botanists can grow by the thousands, Arabidopsis or the Thalecrest, the experimental plant, using BMAA on it. And we got some interesting results of what it could do. We passed it off to some neuro people, but they never really picked it up.
3: Mm. Yeah, and so that's a good example, Dennis, because maybe in the moment in time with the available funding, that wasn't something that someone picked up, but that doesn't mean that the inquiry is done. But if the plants are extinct, there's nowhere to go.
4: Nowhere to go.
3: With
4: Good point.
3: It. So an important reason to think about how we protect these plants. So if we have listeners who are interested in cycads, where would you point them to learn more? And where would you point them to help protect these plants?
4: There's a website called the Cycad Pages, which I think is extinct now that Ken Hill died, but it's still available. But there's a new one called the World List of Cycads. There's pictures of every species, where they are, ancillary information, photos of herbarium specimens and field photos, and we're constantly updating them. So there'll be a section on neurotoxicity on those pages. There'll be a section on chromosome numbers. There'll be a section on various topics that deal with them.
3: How many plants do you have at your home, Dennis?
4: Hardly any.
3: Yeah, this is a thing about botanists that is surprising. They don't cultivate plants indoors, really. It's not their thing.
4: Well, Jan goes nuts in our garden.
3: Okay. Good.
4: But so yeah, all indoor plants, no, she doesn't want them either, you know?
3: Yeah. Well, Dennis, it's really fun to talk to you always. Thanks for coming to talk to us about cycads here on Plant People.
4: Thank you very much.
3: With hundreds of millions of years of cycad success behind us, it's all the more important that these living fossils survive this difficult time in their history for the benefit of the planet and for future generations. If you'd like to learn more about what you've heard in this episode, check out our show notes at nybg.org.
5: This is Bird Nut. Spanish moss hangs eerily from cypress trees rising from the black water of a Louisiana bayou. The water ripples where a slender form glides just beneath the surface. At first glance, it appears to be a snake. But look closer, and you just might see a long, narrow spike of a beak at the tip of a slender neck. It's a snake bird, a colloquial name for the anhinga, swimming with just its head and neck above the water. Anhingas belong to a small group of birds called the darters, and they look a bit like cormorants. When hunting fish, an anhinga hangs motionless in the water, or swims slowly just below the surface, its neck crooked, almost like a cobra's. The anhinga has specialized muscles and a hinge in its neck. And when an unwary fish swims close, the bird's head darts forward, impaling its prey. Backward slanted serrations keep the fish from slipping off. Surfacing with its beak held just slightly open, the bird flicks the fish upward and catches it in midair. Then it downs it head first. And once again, the anhinga glides through the black water. As always, you'll find photos and videos on our website, birdnote.org. I'm Michael Stein.

0: Thank you so much. Ladies and gentlemen, thank you so much. Thank you very much. Oh, thank you. Thank you so much. Oh, thank you. God bless you.
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2: There's a horse on a rope, pulling against the tall dry grass in the wind. Just across the lot, boat masts bob and palms bend, frawning over the warm waters of the South Pacific. Nandi, Fiji, and the sidewalk is empty by the road. The taxis and buses carry big logos on their metal hulls. When the sidewalk fades into dirt, then ditch, I step down and across, and a cricket leaps from a pile of coins. Ching, click, click, click, the ditch passes beneath billboards. For rent, for sale, for rent, Ocean Breeze Apartments, Palm View Terrace, Coca-Cola Yoga Investment. And when the ocean comes back into view, there's a tent revival in the goat pasture. I am full after eating a big plate of biryani in town, and the air is hot and heavy and dense from a burn pile under the airport. It's midday and I stand near a billboard for an island timeshare. Beneath it, there's a cow tied to its big metal post, eating all the grass beneath it in a 10-meter radius. And the cars zoom by toward the beach. Postcards from the Wind are produced by me, Phil Corbett. More at thewind.org.
3: This is Bird Note. It's early May. We're standing in a large hayfield in western New York State, where bobolinks are returning to nest. The males are first to arrive. Their black and white plumage makes them look, it's been said, as if they're wearing tuxedos backwards. In about a week, the females, too, will complete a round-trip journey of more than 12,000 miles from the pampas of Brazil and Argentina. Why are there now so many fewer bobolinks than in decades past? Probably because the landscape of North America has changed so much. Bobolinks originally nested on native prairies of the Midwest and southern Canada. When much of this grassland came under intense cultivation, they expanded their range eastward to hayfields and meadows. Bobolinks like large, infrequently plowed fields that offer broad-leaved plants, under which the females build their nests directly on the ground. In the Northeast, there are fewer hayfields, and many have been converted to alfalfa, vegetation bobolinks don't normally use. Also, hayfields are now being mowed earlier than they used to be, and the mowing coincides with the peak of bobolink nesting. Support for federal and local efforts that conserve grassland habitat can help these far-flying birds. Learn more at birdnote.org. I'm Michael Stein.

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1: And I'm Jenna Levin.
0: And this is The Joy of Why, a podcast from Quantum Magazine exploring some of the biggest unanswered questions in math and science today.
1: Hey.
0: Hey, Jenna. Good to see you.
1: Good to see you.
0: I wanted to talk to you about something I think you're going to like.
1: Okay. I'm intrigued already.
0: Yeah. I think this is right up your alley, geometry.
1: Oh, nice. Yeah. Everywhere we look, there's geometry.
0: Well, there is, right? My wife likes to do art, and she was asking me one time, if our room has a 7-foot ceiling and I have an 8-foot canvas, and I stick it in the corner, how far out is it going to stick on the floor?
1: Right. Now, did you really impress her when you came up with a tangent?
0: Pulling out Pythagoras?
1: Yeah, that's good for a marriage.
0: Pythagoras did help us out in our marriage a little bit. And because she did wonder how, you know, cumbersome is it going to be? Is this thing going to take up a lot of floor space?
1: Right, exactly. Have you ever seen those paintings that when you look at them nearly edge on, the picture resolves?
0: Yeah,
1: like you see an image of a face.
0: Right.
1: And so these ideas of like projecting geometries, I mean, I think that's probably in a lot of art practices. Maybe it's not in the forefront of their mind that that's what they're doing, but that is ultimately geometry.
0: Yeah. No, it's all part of our experience as visual beings.
1: Oh, yeah. It's really funny. I think some friends of mine might imagine that we're just talking about triangles, but Einstein replaced the entire theory of gravity with a theory of geometry.
0: Mm-hmm.
1: It's very sophisticated. The universe is a geometry.
0: Well, I'm not surprised that you're an easy sell on geometry.
1: Right, exactly.
0: But so I recently had a chance to speak with someone who feels the same way. He is a theoretical physicist, Yang-Wei He, who loves geometry, and he sees geometry as a kind of unifying language for modern physics.
1: Hmm. Oh, neat.
0: I think you're going to enjoy hearing from him. This is Yang-Wei He from London Institute of Mathematical Sciences and University of Oxford.
1: Awesome. Here we go.
0: Hi, Yang. Really happy to see you here.
2: Pleasure. Great to see you.
0: Tell me, where are you right now?
2: I'm now at the London Institute for Mathematical Sciences, which is the rooms that Michael Faraday used to live and work in. So these are very special, very exciting places. I'm so privileged to be here.
0: That's incredible. Michael Faraday, you want to remind us who was that?
2: Michael Faraday is arguably the greatest scientist of the Victorian times. Faraday cage, the pioneer of the electric motor. He met Maxwell, who is my great hero, because Faraday was the experimentalist and Maxwell was the mathematician. And together they kind of started this theory of electricity and magnetism. So very exciting place. They met just the room behind this wall. We have a beautiful set of exciting rooms to work in.
0: Very exciting. I can already tell that you're interested in the history of science. I can only imagine how thrilling it must be for you to be in that kind of sacred territory.
2: I find myself extremely lucky because I'm either in this 18th century building here where Faraday is, or I'm in my college in Oxford, which is Merton College, where so many great people were there. And I'm into hero worship. That's why I love history so much.
0: Well, I notice you spent some time at Princeton, where there are also many great heroes of math and physics.
2: Absolutely.
0: But one in particular, I'm wondering if you may have made a pilgrimage to his house or anything like that.
2: Oh, yeah, absolutely. In fact, the very first thing that I ever did as a freshman in Princeton, like literally I dropped off my bags and I ran to 112 Mercer Street to find Albert Einstein's old house and just went in and asked very boldly and say, is this a museum? The lady kindly opened the door and said, unfortunately, it's a private home. It's only years later that I found out that lady was actually the wife of Frank Wilczek, whose condition of moving to Princeton was that he got Einstein's house. So years later, I actually made friends with the family, and I told Frank that story, and he thought it was very amusing.
0: It is. Now, let me tell you. So when I was a freshman at Princeton.
2: You were? Oh, great. Go Tigers.
0: I also made a pilgrimage to Einstein's house. And did the same thing as you. I knocked on the door and an elderly woman came to the door and said to me, this is a private residence.
2: Yeah.
0: But this was Einstein's secretary. This was Helen Dukas.
2: Oh, no way. Oh, wow. You know, the other crazy thing I did, I spent many of my Sunday afternoons studying in the Princeton Cemetery because there's a plot of grass between Gödel and von Neumann who were buried next to each other. So I would just go and did my quantum problem sheets or measure theory problem sheets in that plot of grass, just trying to rub off some energy. I never got any.
0: Are they literally side by side graves?
2: They're literally

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1: You have to study advanced geometry. And the irony is that the more I got into it, the more and more I became interested in the actual geometry rather than the mathematical physics that I got started doing.
2: So if I hear you, then when you're speaking of geometry, you put that adjective in front of it, advanced geometry. So you're not talking about the triangles and parallel postulate geometry. Maybe you're talking about differential geometry or something?
1: You're absolutely right. I wanted to study differential geometry when I was in my teens. This was the thing that I was told that I needed to study in order to understand things like general relativity and all these advanced theories of modern contemporary physics. And I didn't really have much of a taste for Euclidean geometry at the time. In this division between algebraist and geometer, I always found that manipulating symbols in algebra, I liked that more. But now, you know, I got into this path, studied differential geometry, and then as I grew, and I realized the most beautiful thing is actually the crystal clear thing of Euclid's classical geometry, you know, absolute gold of mathematics in terms of axiomatic formulation. So it's a long journey.
2: Oh, that is very interesting, that it was only with greater maturity that you began to appreciate the more elementary subject.
1: Exactly. I think at the time I was just too naive to see the absolute beauty of this.
2: That's very interesting to me because I asked to be let out of my high school geometry course. I thought it was so tedious. I started to get bad grades because I was so bored. And the school was so nice that they said, you shouldn't be getting the grade you're getting in geometry. We think you're bored. So starting tomorrow, you're in pre-calculus. And so to this day, there's certain basic things in geometry that I should know that I never actually studied.
1: Yes. It's the same here. And I'm going back to pore over, you know, the classical axioms. And I find them just so clean and so beautiful.
2: Uh-huh. Well, so we've already used this bit of jargon, differential geometry. So help us understand, what is that? And why do you regard it as an important subject?
1: In terms of modern physics, by modern, I mean post-20th century physics as opposed to Newtonian physics. One of the key ideas is to break away from Euclidean geometry, from planes and intersection of lines in planes, according to Euclid axioms. And I think that was Einstein's great insight in realizing that to formulate this consistent theory of general relativity, you needed this tool, which is non-Euclidean. You need curved space-time, this continuum of space-time. And then, of course, with Riemann and Lobachevsky and Bolyai, the three of them, really formulated by the end of the 19th century, this idea of local geometry, curved geometry, which we now call differential geometry, which was completely crucial. And Einstein's insight was just to recognize that was exactly the tool he needed.
2: There's so much good stuff here. Before we dismiss Euclidean geometry, I want to appreciate with you how much that did for the history of the world. You have an appreciation for geometry done in Mesopotamia, in Egypt, all around the world. So where did geometry come from originally? Why were people doing geometry in the really ancient times, maybe like even 3000 BC or something?
1: Yeah, it's an extremely good question. The word itself is Greek, literally from measuring the earth. But of course, the subject itself, it predated, you know, the Babylonian tablets that you find now with Pythagoras' theorem and, you know, ancient Chinese carvings and Indian carvings as well. These very basic things that we just see the world around us. And I think it's very instinctively human. The first thing we see around us is inherently geometrical. We see shapes and sizes and distances, and gradually evolved this need to understand the relations. But I think really to truly formulate it from a rigorous point of view, that credit goes to the Greeks. Euclid, you know, he had his 13 books of the elements where he collected all of the then known knowledge of ancient mathematics. And I think 9 of the 13 books were devoted to geometry because that's a very intuitive subject.
2: Let me see if I get the distinction you're making there. There's geometry in the pre-Euclidean time of building sacred temples, whether in India or building the pyramids in Egypt, geometry for architecture, for land measurement,

0: thing, maybe a little bit for astronomy. But then at some point, Euclid introduces this idea of rigor and axioms. High school teachers love to make a big deal about that, that geometry is where you learn about proof. You don't see so much about proof in more elementary courses, but in geometry, we all get exposed to it. Why is that such a big thing in the history of human thought?
1: I mean, I think that's really what makes mathematics. Because, you know, mathematics is nothing unless you have rigorous and precise definitions and precise proofs and precise derivations. And prior to Euclid, of course, there's this entire school of thought. But Euclid somehow needed to collect everything and then formulate all of this in this precise language. And geometry was this very intuitive way toward that language. That's what makes the elements so special. And that was really the foundations of what we now call mathematics. I mean, certainly there are other parts of it, you know, elementary number theory, the famous proof of the infinite number of primes in the elements. But somehow the geometric ones, you can see it, right? Literally, it's here's a triangle, and then I'm going to try to define this triangle that we've always known about in a rigorous way. And that's a truly amazing thing.
0: Yeah, that's interesting. So we were talking about Euclid and the legacy of Euclid on education and on human culture, certainly Western culture, but really world culture. You mentioned some names like Lobachevsky, Bolyai. For people who aren't so sure who those gentlemen were, tell us about where geometry went after Euclid. So 300 BC, we have Euclid. Then what?
1: Yeah, and then, you know, every culture started catching up in some ways. And there must be some kind of communication between them. Interestingly, this classical Euclidean approach was central even to as far in time as Newton. When Newton was formulating his laws, when he was deriving the planetary motions, he certainly didn't have the notation of the calculus that we're using today. A lot of his derivations in Principia were purely geometrical. I think he was able to derive Gauss's law by summing up little pieces in a sort of brute force geometrical way, which is quite a feat. I mean, that was a really rather definitive way for not only pure mathematics, but also for mathematical physics, this grounded way of thinking about a geometric approach. So Gauss, probably the greatest mathematician of all time. And Lobachevsky and Bolyai, they were contemporaries to Gauss, and they had this idea even before Gauss. What if they were to relax one of the axioms of Euclid, you know, the so-called parallel postulate, that if I give you a fixed line and a point not on this line, in Euclidean geometry, there would exist one and only one line that is parallel to this that passes through that line. So they were thinking about trying to get rid of that postulate. They formulated possible alternative axioms to this, and they were able to formulate a new form of geometry. Gauss got very inspired by this, and he and then Riemann laid the foundations. In fact, I think Riemann's habilitation thesis defense was entitled On the Foundations of Geometry, and Gauss was one of the examiners. In that defense, Riemann was doing what we now call differential geometry, which is a generalization of this classical Euclidean approach to geometry.
0: Uh-huh. And so you mentioned, zooming a little bit closer to our own time, that Einstein was somehow influenced by this geometry of Riemann. So what is it that Einstein is going to do with this math that comes from Riemann?
1: This is truly Einstein's genius. He has this intuition that's almost superhuman, just how to find the right pieces of stuff. Special relativity came out of nowhere. What you needed in special relativity was essentially high school algebra. But he somehow realized, just by playing around with clocks and measuring rods in his Gedanken experiments, this was the right thing to do. I don't know the time sequence. Did he have this intuition? Then he approached a mathematician friend like Grossman, or maybe even his wife Mileva, who could teach him the right piece of mathematics so that he could deep dive. And that stuff happened to be formulated by Riemann.
0: Oh, you make me think of so many different directions for us to go now. Like, you talk about rigor in Euclid, and often people associate geometry with rigor, with proof, absolute certainty, theorems that stand for thousands of years and we know they'll never be overturned because they're proven. However, there's this other aspect of math and physics, intuition. Tell us about that.
1: There is this wonderful essay. I think it is Milner the great Fields Medalist.
0: John Milner.
1: Milner gives an excellent essay about how people thought mathematicians work by this very dry process of formulating and definition. And yet, he says, what mathematicians really do is have this intuition and then go sometimes backwards towards these definitions. So he had this very intuitive approach to mathematics, which I think Vladimir Arnold is a great fan of. In fact, I think Arnold even calls mathematics a branch of physics. He says mathematics is a branch of physics in which experiments are cheap, which is a great saying. I think he said it partially as a rebellion against the rise of the Bourbaki school, this purely hardcore formalization, dry definition way of mathematics that the French school came about. And I think Arnold and Milner as well were like, this is not where the fun in mathematics is. But this is not how most mathematicians work anyway.
0: It's a very interesting sociological question, because I feel like throughout the history of math, we see these two impulses. There are the people who say we should be intuitive and visual. And there's always reaction. Like, I think Lagrange makes a big point of saying that in his book on mechanics, you will not see a single diagram. He's proud of that. He doesn't want any diagrams because he thinks visualization is your enemy. You could convince yourself of something wrong from the picture. So there's always this drive and counter reaction, either towards more algebra or more geometry. So it's interesting to me that in recapitulating your own life, you say you started out and have always loved the algebraic manipulation side of things, and then later have come to appreciate the more visual or geometric side.
1: You know, you keep on oscillating in life. It's like what they say about music. When you're little, you listen to Mozart. And then when you're older, when you're a teenager, you listen to all the romantic stuff. When you're mature, you listen to Bach. And then when you're about to die, you go back to listen to Mozart again. Which certainly happened to Mahler, apparently. You know, even on his deathbed, his last words were Mozart, Mozart.
0: Really?
1: So which is, in some sense, that purity of Mozart is like Euclidean geometry.
0: It's so interesting, because where does creativity come from? I feel like part of what we're talking about is the genesis of math in the human mind. Because as beings who get to move around in the world, who see things, we get to have intuition. We keep saying intuition. Let me ask you something hard. What do you mean by intuition?
1: So you go back to the schools. I believe the intuitionist school of mathematics did exist. And then there is the formalist school of Hilbert. Hilbert and, to the extreme, Russell and Whitehead, that kind of formalistic building up. But intuition is, yeah, I guess I'm going to go to AI sooner or later. I was trying to think of these differences of what I call bottom-up and top-down mathematics.
0: Yeah, what do you mean by those?
1: So, yeah, bottom-up mathematics, this kind of Hilbert, Russell, Whitehead, building line-by-line axiomatic, Euclidean, if you wish, this kind of way of building up mathematics from bottom-up. And this top-down is this intuition-guided mathematical discovery, which is, well, I'm going to look at all kinds of data, including formulae and sentences and papers, and I'm trying to get a rough idea of what's going on, and then make some kind of a prejudice in my head. And then that'll guide me down some path. But then the great thing about mathematics is that I can check whether it's right or wrong. I can go back to this great example of a great intuition-guided mathematical discovery when Gauss plotted the prime counting function, the P of X, which is the number of prime numbers less than a given real positive X. And he just literally plotted it, and he could look at this, and it looks like x over log of x. It's very interesting that he got to this, because there was no regression. I think historians have it that he actually invented the statistical method of regression in order to even formulate this. How did he do this?
0: The way you're describing it, I mean, here's Gauss. He looks at examples. So like there are 25 prime numbers less than 100, turns out. Then we could say how many are less than 1,000. So we could keep track of how many prime numbers are less than a given number. And that's the thing you're saying. Gauss was able to guess an approximate formula for that. And so you want to call that intuition because he looked at a lot of data. In fact, the legend or probably the true story is that he compiled enormous tables of prime numbers.
1: By hand.
0: By hand.
1: I think he had to the tens of thousands in available data, but beyond 100,000 he didn't have anymore. And then he had to do that by hand. He's a poor guy.
0: But you want to call that intuition rather than just like experimental evidence?
1: But I think that is, the intuition is built upon that kind of experiment. But first of all, just to think of defining the prime counting function, why would you want to do something like this? It's like primes are not continuous things. But you just have this idea, I'm going to play around with this continuous thing, and then I'm going to plot it, calculate it, and then make a guess that should be roughly the shape of x over log x. That's the kind of almost divine approach to mathematics, but that happens to all the greats.
0: Then the distinction is that bottom up, in your way of using the term, means building from the foundations, the solid definitions, the axioms. You're like a machine grinding out theorems, always on a secure footing because everything comes from the foundations. Whereas top down is more like you're a person in the world, or a being in the world who sees things happening. Maybe you're a little kid putting stuff in your mouth when you're a baby, and you start to learn about different shapes because of the way it feels when they touch your lips. Like you get experience by being a person or by looking at tables of numbers like Gauss, and gradually that gives you a feeling about the way the world works, and that's what you're going to call top-down intuitive style of math, not building from definitions.
1: Exactly. That's a great way of putting it. I guess I'm influenced again by, you know, by the Russians. I think they describe it as birds and hedgehogs.
0: Ah, tell us what you're talking about. There's Freeman Dyson's essay about birds and frogs.
1: Exactly. I think it all originated with a Greek parable of foxes and hedgehogs. The fox knows a bit of this, bit of that, and hedgehog really digs deep. But the version that I first heard was actually from my Russian professors in Princeton. I went to Princeton in the time when it was just after Perestroika. America was completely flooded by really top-notch former Soviet mathematicians and physicists. So in my generation, my professors, I was so lucky to have people like Yakov Sinai, Sasha Polyakov, Sasha McDowell, these people. So not only they teach us, you know, a lot of stuff, which to be fair was completely over our head at the time, but they also taught a lot about the philosophy, because this Soviet school, it's a very lively, I think it was very much influenced by Landau and Arnold and people like this, these great thinkers. So the version I heard from people like Sinai and McDowell were they're the birds or eagles who fly very quickly, and they have this glimpse of an overview of mathematics from the top. And then they're the hedgehogs that dig deep. And that kind of influenced my thought. They're both absolutely necessary. In all of science, we have these two, and they're absolutely necessary. It's not just there's a school of this and there's a school of that. All of us as researchers, we must play both roles in different times. Right? I guess I'm trying to say is sometimes the intuition comes by not digging deep, but just stepping back a bit. But of course, you can only do that after you've dug deep to be able to understand what the depth of the subject is about.
2: I think it's really interesting to hear mathematicians talk about themselves. Mm. Right? I don't think necessarily mathematicians do that often, self-reflect, mm-hmm. right? There's the work, and the work is all-consuming, and there's not always a lot of self-analysis. You know, it doesn't really lend itself to that kind of a disposition. It's also kind of reassuring that it's not this immediacy. There's some wandering in the dark, there's some intuition, and then there's some burrowing. I mean, it's really an interesting analogy. You had heard of Freeman Dyson's discussing this. I was not aware of this.
0: Oh, yeah. Freeman Dyson has a nice essay about this, birds and frogs. It's close in spirit to foxes and hedgehogs. They're a little bit different animals being talked about, but the birds fly yeah. overhead. The birds are often what people refer to as theory builders.
2: Hmm.
0: They see a whole subject, but they're not interested in minutiae. They're not interested in solving specific concrete problems. They're mm-hmm. interested in global structures that unify whole disciplines. Whereas the frogs are in the mud, down low, solving very concrete problems one by one, and out of that a theory may emerge, but they're not interested in building theories. So you sometimes hear the distinction theory builders versus problem solvers, birds
2: yeah.
0: and frogs.
2: I hadn't yeah. really heard that breakdown before, but it makes sense. I can start to scan my neighborhood and say, oh, yeah, there's a theory builder now.
0: Yeah, yeah, it's a charming essay. One of the funniest things that Dyson says is, he has his own take on various famous mathematicians. And if I remember right, he says von Neumann was a frog who thought he was a bird. I mean, isn't that an interesting thing to say about someone?
2: Yeah, that's hilarious. I also, just one other thing is that what appeals to me is that there's different types and that the mathematics community needs all types.
0: Right. It's a big tent, room for lots of different styles. We're going to be talking about another style of doing math after the break that is the way our artificially intelligent friends might do it.
2: Oh, I'm intrigued.
0: Yeah. We'll be right back.

0: Welcome back to The Joy of Why. We're here with mathematical physicist Yongwei He. Let us switch gears here to start talking about our silicon friends, the AIs. As everyone knows, like 2022, ChatGPT took the world by storm. We started to see artificial intelligence not just as a thing to read about in magazines, but it was right there on your laptop and you could play with it. It's astonishing what it could do. But what about its relationship to physics or math? Do you see some role for AI in those domains?
1: Oh, absolutely. I mean, I think that really the future of mathematical discovery or theoretical discovery is a combination of human intelligence, human expertise with AI-assisted discovery. It's already happening. I got into this whole business back in 2017. Before this, I knew nothing about AI or machine learning and all that stuff. But I happened to be working on geometrical problems related to string theory. I had been primarily working on spaces called Clavial manifolds because string theory is in 10 dimensions and we live in 4 dimensions. We need to reduce the 6 extra dimensions. One of the solutions for the 6 dimensions that will ultimately produce Einstein's equation was this paper by Witten, Horowitz, Candelas, and Strominger when they realized that these are particular shapes. That was in the mid-80s. And then for 20 years, mathematicians and physicists have been compiling databases of this geometry. The current most complete database of Clavier manifolds is about 500 million. I happen to be working on these databases. My motivation at the time was to try to sift through them and find which one will give the particle content of the standard model of four-dimensional physics. So that was a fairly specialized task. But 2017, my son was born. That meant for at least 3 months, I didn't sleep. Like literally, maybe an hour a day or something. I was completely out of it. One night, I remember very well, the kids asleep, my wife's asleep, and I can't sleep. I have this data of tens of thousands, even millions of such manifolds. People were talking a lot about data science and big data. The word AI hasn't really seeped into, but all I knew is at the time, former PhD students and postdocs were entering this field to learn about machine learning. I said, well, let me try to play around with some of the algorithms to see how some generic neural network would start computing invariants, which are quite complicated stuff. You know, the topological invariants of these manifolds are not easy to compute. Would it just like kind of curve fit and give an answer?
0: So if I'm following the story, you're saying there's a lot of different ways of dealing with those 6 extra dimensions, and they're all somehow encoded in various Calabi-Yau manifolds. And you mentioned that there were invariants, numbers, maybe even whole numbers or other nice structures associated to these different manifolds. Were those already computed, or was part of your job to compute them?
1: So part of my job was to compute. When I was a postdoc, when I was a PhD student, I was doing a lot of these computer because as a young scientist, these were things you can translate to precise things, like, you know, the number of generations of particles, the number of BPS particles in a gauge theory. So they're very precise physical things like Betti numbers or Hodge numbers. You know, they literally count the number of holes in these high dimensional things. And so I was involved in computing some of them, you know, getting these quantities. But what I took was there are these manifolds whose representation is some way. And then you attach these topological invariants, which is, in this case, whole numbers. And that computation is hard because you have to really go through all the sequence chase, basically all that stuff in Hartshorn and all that stuff that Bourbaki has told us that you cry about to try to compute. I mean, luckily, a lot of this have been at least automated by computers. So, but then because I was half hallucinating.
0: Right. It's the middle of the night.
1: So I was literally taking a manifold and representing it as a picture because these are algebraic varieties. So you can record them multi-degrees. You can get them into some kind of tensor representation. But once you have this tensor representation, it's essentially a picture. So now I have a labeled picture problem. And so, well, that looks cool. So I just fed it into some neural network, MNIST neural network, the standard ones. And I was expecting to get complete crap because in order to predict these things, you would really have to know some quite subtle algebraic geometry.
0: Okay. I don't know where this story is going, but I like it.
1: Right. But then you train 50% and you validate. I mean, I was doing a first pass and it was getting to very quickly 95% accuracy. And I was like, you got to be kidding me. This is not possible. It can't be happening. The neural network clearly doesn't know any geometry. No, it doesn't even know any math. It's just basically doing handwriting recognition. And it was getting the right answer. So now people have improved this. They're using sophisticated architectures to get into 99.99% accuracy in kind of prediction. That's really bizarre because it can't know what it's doing because I never told it what to do.
2: It's a very good guesser. It's very good at spotting patterns and extrapolating.
1: Yes, exactly. So that's what got me thinking about this whole idea about what is intuition, what is mathematics, or what is this primitive version of AI doing?
2: Whoa. So this is circa 2017 AI doing this. And you say today's AI is much more accurate on this kind of problem. It's really helping people in string theory or other parts of algebraic geometry or whatever.
1: So at the time, I became a fanatic. I was like, this is awesome. Let's take, you know, every data set in mathematics you can get your hand on. So I made like 100 friends. Just like, can I have some of your data? And can you explain to me from what branch of mathematics this is coming from? And I am very grateful to being trained as a string theorist. Because I know string theory is now a quite controversial thing. But whatever it is, being trained as a string theorist, what it gave him was the opportunities to talk to specialists in different branches of mathematics with somewhat of an ease. I had to learn a little bit of group theory, a little bit of representation theory, a little bit of number theory, a little bit of this, a little bit of that. And of course, not all string theorists are trained this way, but somehow my upbringing, and especially my PhD supervisor, Amichai Hanani, he always told me to just look at different problems, you know, just be curious all the time. So I basically spent like the last 7 years just making friends and just asking them, can you give me a data? Can you explain to me why is it significant to your field of mathematics? And let's see whether a neural network can do better than your computation. And why would it be doing better than you? And the general mathematics, you know, very open, very receptive to this idea.
2: But I know that there are some mathematicians who feel that this could be a real distortion of our shared culture. Right. The great legacy of Euclid is that we can understand what we're doing. When we build up from the axioms, we have clear insight into why theorems are true. We're not in Babylon just empirically noticing the Pythagorean theorem. We're coming up with very clear proofs. And a lot of people champion this as the best thing about math is insight. And so I have friends, and I'm sure you do too, who feel that insight is the ultimate goal in math. For instance, there's an old quote that the goal of numerical analysis is not numbers, it's insight. And like you mentioned, being in an office close to Michael Faraday, I'm in the office where Bill Thurston was, the great topologist.
1: Oh, really? Oh, wow.
2: Yeah. So he wrote this nice article, Proof and Progress in Mathematics, arguing that it's not about churning out one theorem after another like a machine, like Hilbert would have us do. It's about one human being conveying insight to another human being. That's what we're trying to do. These AIs are not giving us insight. They're giving us patterns, but they can't explain themselves yet. They don't tell us how to think. So I'm not sure every mathematician likes this development. What's your take on all that?
1: You're absolutely right. So the initial experiments and the biggest criticism that I got from various people is that, well, fine, you've given me some neural network that can compute 99.99%, not 100, it still gets it wrong sometimes, but 99.99% of a topology computation. So what? I learn absolutely nothing from this. It's not giving me any new tool that I can use. So because of this, over the years, gosh, 8 years, so could you?
2: Yeah, how old is your kid now?
1: My son is now 8.
2: Yeah, he's 8.
1: Exactly. Oh, I don't want to think about this. Well, but that is why, with my colleague here, Misha Burtsev, we try to formulate a more precise and useful thing. So this came from a conference that I was running in 2023 in Isaac Newton Institute in Cambridge. We basically got some quantum field theorists, we got some number theorists, and we try to run a 3-month workshop to get everybody together to have a conversation about what's happening here. And during this conference, we were listening to a lecture given by Brian Birch. And we wrote this quick correspondence for Nature, which was entitled The Birch Test. with all this AI-guided discovery, we need something that's a little bit better than what ChatGPT can do. You know, ChatGPT passes the Turing test, so we felt we needed something stronger for math. We called it the AIN for AI discovery. So AIN are the three components of the Birch test. It has to be A for automaticity, so that the conjecture raised by your neural network can't be influenced by humans during its process. It has to be I, interpretable. So how do you interpret an actual human piece of mathematics out of it? And then N has to be non-trivial, in the sense that it has to galvanize an actual research topic, precise enough for humans to work on. So far, nothing has passed the Birch test in its entirety. Of course, there are things that come close to it. There was this beautiful paper by the DeepMind collaboration in 2022 where they had this knot invariant.
2: Right.
1: They were using saliency tests, and they got a new formula for the Jones polynomial. So that one is automatic because they got different things. They did a saliency test. It was certainly interpretable because they got a formula out of it. It wasn't non-trivial enough in the sense that a conjecture that they raised, they were able to prove themselves within a month. So you test different things, like this memoration thing that I was working with Oliver and Lee and Potsnikov, where we raised the conjecture in the distribution of L functions. That one passed the interpretability test because it was a precise formula. It was non-trivial in the sense that it's still open. The parts of this conjecture have been proven, but not all of it. But it fails the A test because we were kind of mucking around. We didn't say, well, here's the data for 3 million elliptic curves and hit the return button, do whatever. We were guiding it. So we were choosing different algorithms, but ultimately it led to a conjecture that was very counterintuitive. It was beyond what we could intuit because it was such high dimensions. Even specialists like Peter Sarnak, the god of analytic number theory, when we wrote a letter to him, Sarnak said, I've never seen a conjecture like this. If Sarnak doesn't know the proof of this, that's probably a hard one. So he's still working on it with his team of students, and we're still working on it together. So it's kind of interesting. So to your question about what merits a truly good AI-assisted discovery, I think, you know, at least it must pass the Birch test.
2: I had not heard about the Birch test before. Well, as you may know, if you follow any of the discussions about math education, there's a movement these days to introduce more data science into education. People make the argument that what you need to be an informed citizen in the 21st century is an ability to work with numbers, read charts, have a feeling about probability and risk and uncertainty. And by this line of reasoning, since there's only so many hours in the day, something in the classical math education may need to go. A lot of people are pointing their finger at things like trigonometry and even maybe geometry in favor of a more data-oriented curriculum. What do you think about any of that?
1: I think it is certainly important to learn data science. To the modern human, it's inevitable. An education won't be complete without a basic understanding of machine learning algorithms and a little bit of statistical inferencing from data. But there's something about teaching mathematical rigor, not necessarily at a university level, but just at a generalist level. There is value in teaching this mathematical rigor because it sharpens the human mind and teaches us about where we came from, about how we are human. You know, I had this wonderful conversation with the great Andrew Wiles about the advance of AI, is when AI is going to replace mathematicians. And he gave a very good answer, which is, he says, well, you know, the calculator has made completely, effectively obsolete any need for arithmetic. Why would you ever want to do that? And yet we still teach 4- and 5-year-olds arithmetic because that's what makes us human. And of course, there's some other stuff that can do arithmetic better than us. And yet, just in terms of shaping the neural pathways of our minds, teaching kids that is important.
2: It's a deep answer. Well, our show is The Joy of Why. What is it about your research or about being a mathematician and a physicist that brings you joy?
1: Well, I mean, I'm going to give, of course, the stock answer, the beauty of the subject, the joy of understanding. It's interesting now that I got into this whole field as a teenager, trying to understand the workings of the universe. But now I think the universe is so vast. I've given up trying to understand it. But I've gotten more and more interested in just the pure beauty of the mathematics itself. What I do understand is that, well, here's a theorem that I can try to prove, or here's a calculation that is very inherently beautiful. And I think the only thing more beautiful than doing mathematics is making a lot of friends to do mathematics together. Like here on a blackboard, you make a new friend, or you catch up with an old friend just on this board, and you talk about this beautiful thing that Euclid would have done with chalk from centuries ago. And that sense of human community is also an amazing feeling.
2: It is community, right? And as you say, community across the centuries, that you can feel like, in a way, you're communing with Euclid and Pythagoras and the Babylonians.
1: Yeah, like when you write on your blackboard, you know, that was the blackboard that Thurston wrote on. That's a beautiful thing to do.
2: Well, we've been speaking here with Yongwei He. I'm really glad to get to know you, and wish we could have talked for hours more. Thanks again for being with us on The Joy of Why.
1: Thank you very much. It's been great fun.
3: That's a very sweet image, working at the chalkboard. It's still the best technology. It really is. Chalk on a nice, smooth board is magical. And the old boards, I don't know if you know this, but I actually salvaged one when Columbia was tearing apart some building, are pressed glass. It's like a bottled glass, like crushed.
2: Really?
3: And they're so smooth to write on. And it's not like chalkboard paint or anything like that. They're just a pleasure. And that is still the best technology.
2: I'd be curious to hear your reaction to this question of artificial intelligence and what it will do for math and, let's say, very arcane parts of physics. Suppose the scenario does come to pass that the best theorems some decades from now, or maybe even sooner, are theorems proved and even created by machines. The machines have left us so far in the dust. Will it still be fun to do math? Will it be worth doing?
3: I think that I do math that other people understand until I understand it, right? So it's not trying to learn just something as basic as geometry, as we were discussing. I'm not satisfied with the fact that the world understands geometry, therefore I don't have to. It doesn't really work like that. I still try to learn it, right? I still try to understand it. I still try to acquire it. It's not as though, oh, well, somebody else has it in their brain, therefore it doesn't need to be in my brain. It's almost the opposite. It should kind of be touching all of our minds, right? You know, it's this one thing we all can share. And just by doing these thought experiments of trying to understand a circle or a triangle or a square. So I guess if a superintelligence solves some quantum gravity problem or understands the space-time geometry of the whole universe, I'm not done. I've got to understand it too.
2: All right. Well, good luck. That's optimistic. And I'll see you back here next time.
3: All right. See you next time. Thanks for listening. If you're enjoying The Joy of Why and you're not already subscribed, hit the subscribe or follow button where you're listening. You can also leave a review for the show. It helps people find this podcast. 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
2: The Joy of Why is a podcast from Quanta Magazine, an editorially independent publication supported by the Simons Foundation. 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The production team is Caitlin Foltz, Livia Brock, Genevieve Sponsler, and Merritt Jacob. 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Edwin Ochoa is our project manager. 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Samir Patel is Quanta's editor-in-chief. Our theme music is from APM Music. The episode art is by Peter Greenwood, and our logo is by Jackie King and Christina Armitage. Special thanks to the Columbia Journalism School and the Cornell Broadcast Studios. I'm your host, Steve Strogatz. If you have any questions or comments for us, please email us at quanta@simonsfoundation.org.

0: This is Bird Note. As a flock of ducks lift off from a marsh, their wings reveal large patches of powder blue and emerald. These dabbling ducks are called blue-winged teal. They're petite birds, noticeably smaller than mallards. The male's blue-gray head has a bright white crescent at the base of the bill, and his cinnamon sides and underparts are peppered with dark dots. Females are mottled grayish-brown. Blue-winged teal are long-distance migrants, traveling from nesting areas in Canada and the U.S. to South America for the winter. They feed in shallow water, with a preference during the breeding season for snails and fly larvae. In fall and winter, they seek out plant matter, especially seeds. Blue-winged teal pair up during the winter and migrate together in spring to a nesting area, often to where the female was born. There, the female will lay about 10 eggs, which hatch after 3 weeks. Once the eggs hatch, mother and ducklings walk away from the nest area within 24 hours, never to return to their nest again. Within just weeks, the young will be flying and ready to join their parents in their great migration south. For Bird Note, I'm Michael Stein.
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2: There's a horse on a rope, pulling against the tall dry grass in the wind. Just across the lot, boat masts bob and palms bend, frowning over the warm waters of the South Pacific. Nandi, Fiji, and the sidewalk is empty by the road. The taxis and buses carry big logos on their metal hulls. When the sidewalk fades into dirt, then ditch, I step down and across, and a cricket leaps from a pile of coins. Ching, click, click, click, the ditch passes beneath billboards. For rent, for sale, for rent, Ocean Breeze Apartments, Palm View Terrace, Coca-Cola Yoga Investment. And when the ocean comes back into view, there's a tent revival in the goat pasture. I am full after eating a big plate of biryani in town, and the air is hot and heavy and dense from a burn pile under the airport. It's midday and I stand near a billboard for an island timeshare. Beneath it, there's a cow tied to its big metal post, eating all the grass beneath it in a 10-meter radius. And the cars zoom by toward the beach. Postcards from the Wind are produced by me, Phil Corbett. More at thewind.org.
3: One morning I heard the people on the news talking about a football game that they called the Super Bowl that had been played the day before. I called my friend Julian and asked him if he'd watched it, and he said he had. When I asked him what happened, I was not surprised to hear him say that he fell asleep. This is good. What else is television for? I'm Robert Skoglund in Tents Harbor, Maine.
4: We're on a dirt and gravel road in a place called Dugout Wells. I'm looking for birds with a guide.
5: I'm Bart Flippo. I live in Terlingua, Texas. I'm a retired park ranger. Let's go birding. Did you hear that? That's the roadrunner.
4: He stays busy finding birds, though not very successfully at the moment. And in place of birds, he offers a bird story.
5: Roadrunners. I'll tell you a roadrunner story.
4: This is a bird I know only through the cartoon, though I do see them on the local roads, and they are runners. Small, light, very alert, and quick. In the cartoon, the roadrunner is potential prey for a hungry coyote. But in life, the bird is an excellent predator.
5: They eat lizards, snakes, other birds, birds' nests, cheetos, small children, cats, dogs, everything.
4: And they don't care who's watching. A Big Bend true tale.
5: A number of years ago, I was leading a birding program for the public. I had a bunch of people. It wasn't really birding. It was more like a rodeo. There was like 50 people, you know.
4: 50. That's a lot of people to take birding. Two can be a lot.
5: We're right down there at Rio Grande Village, and there were a bunch of sparrows that were in there. There were like 5-6 different species.
4: The 50 people circled the sparrows. Everyone got out binoculars.
5: And there was one odd sparrow in there. And I looked at it, and I was so surprised. It was like, wow, that's a Baird sparrow. A Baird sparrow is a very rare declining species.
4: Uh-oh. I don't like where this is going.
5: And I'm like, wow, this is great. And I'm expounding on this Baird sparrow mixed in with the chipping sparrows and all the other sparrows. And everybody were watching this very rare sparrow. And then out of the corner of my eye, I see movement on the ground. And here comes a roadrunner. And then it goes into the crouch. And you know when a roadrunner's hunting, they get low, tail straight out, and they just make a beeline.
4: No, no, no, no.
5: And all the other sparrows jump when this roadrunner comes in, except the Baird's. The Baird's has its head down, getting a piece of seed or something, I don't know. And it was that bad. The roadrunner snags this Baird sparrow. There's like 100 sparrows in there, and it picks the one, the rarest sparrow. And I see a guy, he's got his camera. He's in the group, and I say, photograph that, quick, quick. Because back then it was a review species in Texas.
4: Meaning it's rare, and if you see one, you're supposed to get a picture.
5: So he snaps a picture.
4: Yes, of a roadrunner going home with a Baird sparrow sandwich.
5: And its wings are spread, and it's gone. It's dead. It's going to be eaten.
4: But is this now deceased rarity to end as just another roadkill in the roadrunner story, or might it achieve more? The Texas Bird Records Committee certified that the bird in the photo, the dead one, was a Baird's sparrow, and added that this was the first time the committee had ever certified a photo of a rare bird that was being eaten.
5: So the roadrunner helped at that respect.
4: Mark Flippo finds birds and stories in Big Bend National Park in southwest Texas. For Bird Note, this is Alex Chadwick. Funding for the Bird Note series on Big Bend National Park comes from Dee Dee and Rusty Rose.
6: Now the story of an American veteran. When Edie Meeks joined the Army Nurses Corps at the height of the Vietnam War, she was motivated in part by her brother's decision to serve in the Marines.
7: Tom was very proud that he was a Marine, and that was when I really thought, you know, I've been places where I've nursed, where the nurse hasn't really wanted to be there. Therefore, the care might not have been the best. But I thought if something happened to my brother, I wanted the best. So I thought I better join and do my part. I enlisted in February of 1968 in Minnesota. I really had no idea whether the war was right or wrong. Midwesterners wanted the United States to be right. When I joined, it was not a negative thing at all. And then when we got over there, it was so different from what we thought it would be. I was assigned to Third Field Hospital in Saigon. The first days, the guys came in. We worked 12 hours a day, 6 days a week. And you just keep going. And then after the newness wears off, then I started seeing these guys and how young they were and how much like my brothers they were. Every one of these guys was my brother. I could see the wonderfulness of these young men, and yet they were being thrown away. Some of these guys had never seen the enemy, but they'd walk them through a patch that had all these landmines, and they'd get blown up and go home. It was really hard, and it got harder. As time went on, I got so angry at the Army and at the government for what I called misusing my boys, that finally I had to just shut down because the rage was becoming so huge that I couldn't handle it. I couldn't let that interfere with the care that I was giving these guys. I wasn't angry at them. I was just angry. Years later, when I saw what the 1 year did to me, I don't know what would have happened if I'd been there 2 years. I don't know if I could function. My daughter, who was going to Mount Holyoke, was taking a course on the 60s. And I said to her, is that history already? There was also a gentleman who was teaching a course on Vietnam that a friend of hers was taking. He would start the course by saying, you women will never know what it's like to be at war. Well, of course, my daughter was a budding feminist, called me up and she said, Mom, can you come up here and talk? And I'd never talked about it before. But my daughter gets up and she said, I want to introduce you to my mother, Edie Meeks. She was a nurse who served in Vietnam. And I'm so proud of her. No one had ever said that. So I got up and I said to the young women, I don't know anything about the politics, but I'll tell you what it felt like to be a woman over in Vietnam. And at the very end, when people were coming up and saying thank you so much or whatever, the last little gal came up to me and she said, oh, Mrs. Meeks, I would have welcomed you home. And I thought, maybe it's going to take the next generation. Because to this day, my generation is still very conflicted about it.
6: 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I'm Elizabeth Friend.

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12: There are times in life when I wish I could see into the future, to know whether a choice I make will actually lead to the best outcome. But since, as far as I know, there's still no way to time travel, I try to do the next best thing. I sit down and think it through. Maybe listen for what my gut is telling me. And if I'm really stuck, I'll ask someone I trust for advice. And yet, even then, things don't always turn out the way I'd hoped. Or maybe they do, but my choices end up having unintended consequences. Problems I didn't see coming. For me, or for people I care about. And sometimes, even with the benefit of hindsight, I'm not sure what I could have done differently to find the best path. That's often when I start to wonder, how would things be different if I were wiser? Would I be making better choices? Would I have the answers to life's thorny problems? Well, maybe. Sometimes. But University of Waterloo psychologist Igor Grossman says that's not the best way to think about wisdom.
13: Often when we bring in the term wise, we bring into those messy domains where there's so much uncertainty that it's almost intractable to figure out what the right solution is.
12: So on today's show, we'll talk to Igor about what makes wisdom so hard to define and why he thinks it's less about what you know than about how you think.
13: In this context of radical uncertainty, what would be the strategies that can help you navigate this uncertainty? What are the psychological approaches that can help you figure out what to do?
12: Helping people develop wiser psychological approaches is something religions have worked on for millennia. So we'll also talk to Father Barton Giger, a Jesuit priest and scholar at Boston College, about the practices his tradition offers to bring more wisdom into our daily lives.
14: You will be amazed at how much you do in a day without realizing it, how many people you encounter. If we become more mindful of what we have been doing throughout the day, then in the moment when it happens, we'll be prepared for it, we'll be mentally present to it.
12: I'm Dave DeSteno, and this is How God Works. I think one question about wisdom that a lot of people have is, being wise the same as being smart?
13: Not really.
12: As a psychology professor and one of the leading researchers on the science of wisdom, Igor Grossman has spent years making sense of questions like this one, and he understands why people might be confused.
13: Sometimes when you see somebody doing something smart, you think, oh, that was really wise. So what's the difference? And there is certainly an overlap, because in order to make any decision, you need some level of cognitive ability. But You can use these cognitive abilities for all sorts of purposes, for very selfish and not necessarily wise things. For instance, just something that would benefit only you and nobody else, something that would excessively punish others, something that would be in many ways say moral or immoral, and things that you would not describe as wise on the surface, but potentially very, very smart. Intelligence is not a cure for being biased and self-delusions. There are findings that if you are very, very smart, you can find 20 different reasons why you're right and convince others in a debate, for instance. And the smarter you are, the easier it will be for you to find those reasons. The problem, of course, is that if you find those reasons, after that you look at the list you found, it's like, oh, gee, this is a really good argument. This is a fantastic argument that I just have here. And then you start convincing yourself, forgetting that actually you're just still doing it for the sake of intellectual exercise. Basically, you generate many, many reasons, and then you confirm what you believed initially in the first place. Now, what you believed initially may be totally off, but you'll be succumbing to this delusion. And that is, of course, something that you would not describe as wise. Smarter people are, as far as I can see, as subject to this as those who are maybe less intellectually inclined.
12: Being clever isn't enough. Left to its own devices, raw intelligence can go in pretty much any direction. And that's only part of what makes wisdom tricky to study. Another challenge is that you can't really measure the wisdom of any individual decision, because it's not objective. What looks wise to one person might seem foolish to another. Even worse, those opinions can change over time as the consequences of a decision play out or as people's values evolve.
13: So, like, objectively wise, honestly, I'm not sure we can get there. Because often when we bring in the term wise, we bring into those messy domains where there's so much uncertainty that it's almost intractable to figure out what the right solution is. So I'm trying to shy away from that. I think it's kind of a non-starter altogether. And instead of that, I'm

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1: Who would be a scientist who is really trying to uncover the mysteries of the universe, or a political leader who tries to improve the conditions, or a teacher who tries to impart knowledge to the next generation. And then it would like describe all sorts of characteristics and compare those scientists and these different characteristics and leaders to each other. And what we are after is, what are the underlying dimensions that people are using to evaluate these wise characteristics? And what we found was that actually, to my surprise, there was quite a bit of convergence where we found a similar type of models in, let's say, India, in South Africa, in South America, as we would find, for instance, in North America and Europe and in East Asia. And specifically, there was this one dimension that people are using to evaluate this kind of wise characteristics that we labeled reflective deliberation. How much is this person thinking and deliberating and carefully weighing different arguments?
2: That habit of reflective deliberation is closely tied to a skill Igor calls perspective taking, which is essential to making wise choices. We'll get more into how perspective taking works soon. But first, it helps to understand why we're often not very good at it. Igor says the problem comes down to a quality we're often missing, and one he sees as foundational to wisdom: intellectual humility.
1: We have a general tendency, as my late friend Lee Ross called it, to assume and walk through life through the lens of naive realism. And what that means is that we basically assume that the world is as we see it, and there's nothing to question about that. And when you start asking those questions, it can get really, really complicated and uncomfortable because you start asking assumptions about your beliefs. So often we don't do that. Instead of that, we have the illusion of objectivity. And you go with that illusion into conversation with somebody you disagree with, as we see so often these days in the political sphere, in North America, Europe, or elsewhere. You go with that in conversations with your friends, with your family. And just to give you an example, imagine you have an argument with somebody. When it's your argument, it's so easy to think, well, you're stupid and I'm smart and I'll tell you why you're stupid. And you will not be focusing necessarily on thinking like, well, why is the other person? Like, no, you're in the moment. You just want to react. And the other person's kind of annoying you in that moment. And you react in kind and so on and so forth. In that heat of the moment, it's very, very challenging for most of us to take a step back. It's like, wait a second, but what if I'm wrong? And of course, that's the root of all the problems that we often have when we have those conflicts. So this notion of the recognition of limits of knowledge, intellectual humility, as some people call it, is very hard to enact in some situations. And in other situations, no problem at all. If a friend were to come to you and were to tell you the story about having an argument with somebody else on exactly the same topic, you would right away ask them, well, what if you were wrong? You have no problem submitting limits of knowledge when it comes to your friends' issues. And that's just like a very simple example, but I think it's something that we have all encountered.
2: Without intellectual humility, we tend to get trapped inside our own perspective. As Igor points out, it's what makes arguments so hard to navigate. But this blind spot can creep into all kinds of other situations where the right choice isn't obvious or the future feels uncertain. From deciding how to spend our money to predicting what will actually make us happy.
1: Because what happens is, like, when you're thinking about what's going to happen, and you just zero in on what's desirable, what's in front of you, you just ignore everything else. It plays a role in forecasting errors. It plays a role in everyday life. And what you need in that moment, you need to take a step back and consider broad information. You need different perspectives.
2: One person who understood the need for shifting perspectives really clearly was the 16th century soldier turned mystic Ignatius of Loyola. Around the age of 30, a cannonball severely wounded his leg in battle, ending his military career. And during the long recovery that followed, he had a profound religious awakening and decided to dedicate his life to God. But what he originally had in mind

0: mind was a far cry from what he would eventually become known for, founding Father Bart Giger's order, the Society of Jesus, better known as the Jesuits.
1: He was very inspired by this earlier tradition of the desert hermits, right? So he thought, okay, I want to be a hermit and spend my life in isolation and prayer and extreme asceticism. But what he discovered was that whenever he would get into a conversation with someone, it would always have a very profound, positive spiritual impact on both of them, right? On him and on the other person. And he started to come around to the realization, I think God is calling me to a different kind of holiness, not where I'm a hermit in contemplative prayer, but engaging other people, trying to bring them to God as well. He experienced several profound mystical enlightenments during those early years of his spiritual journey, in which he perceived God as being intimately present and active in all people and places. And so that gave him a profoundly optimistic attitude about working in the world and working with people to bring them to God.
0: Out of these experiences came a desire to share his insights on how to cultivate wisdom and spiritual growth. The result was a small book called The Spiritual Exercises.
1: It's a manual for making a 30-day silent retreat, for going monk for a month, so to speak, in order to experience a conversion and to cultivate a more heartfelt, generous love for God.
0: Today, all Jesuits are expected to take part in the spiritual exercises. In fact, just last episode, we talked to Father Greg Boyle about how making the retreat has helped nourish his ability to do God's work in the world. But Ignatius didn't only intend for monks and priests to do the exercises. He thought anyone could benefit from doing them.
1: Now, today, most people don't have the luxury of taking a month off to be able to do something like the spiritual exercises. But Ignatius anticipated that even 500 years ago. And so he also provided the option for people of continuing to do their ordinary labors, daily work and whatnot, but praying for an hour a day and then just kind of following the exercises over the course of several months, right?
0: And just to make this clear for some of our listeners, Ignatius was doing this with the notion that this would draw you closer to God, and in so doing, you would also become a person of greater virtue. But the strategies themselves can help people live better lives and make better decisions in general.
1: Oh, absolutely. Absolutely. In fact, people from many different walks of life, not necessarily just Christians, will make the spiritual exercises. We've had Muslims and Jews and Hindus and even agnostics and whatnot making the exercises.
0: Part of the reason people from so many backgrounds have found the exercises valuable is that they're not just about cultivating spirituality. They put lots of emphasis on training habits of mind we can all use more of, like learning to step back and see your life from a different angle.
1: So, for example, St. Ignatius would say, if you're wrestling with a big decision and you don't know what to do, you keep waffling back and forth, he says, imagine yourself on your deathbed and you've only got 5 minutes left. And at that moment, what will you wish that you had chosen? Ignatius also says, imagine your best friend is in the same situation you are and asks your advice. What would you tell him or her? And you would be amazed, well, maybe you wouldn't, you probably know from experience, how often the answer becomes clear, right? Because you're kind of, you're too close to it in a way, but when you project it on someone else, it's much easier to see objectively.
0: This sounds a lot like Igor's earlier example of the advice we'd give a friend versus ourselves in the middle of an argument. And that's not a coincidence. Because according to Igor, practices like these can actually help us build the mental flexibility and intellectual humility to make wiser choices.
2: In many traditions, this notion of perspective taking, specifically considering diverse perspectives instead of the two favorite perspective, is considered to be one of the key strategies to get outside of the box. What perspectives do is like they can give you insights that you would otherwise miss. So for instance, when I ask you to take a step back and envision the same situation, which you're sort of immersed in as an observer, like, for instance, even by using like a third person language, I would talk about myself in the third person, like what would Igor do? How would Igor respond to this? That often has an interesting effect. What it does is it like allows you, you visually recreate the situation a bit differently, and you're more of a fly on the wall, so to say. And by doing that, you're not as reactive to it.
0: Using the strategy in the moment can be helpful, but Igor's research shows that practicing it regularly can actually shift the way you think.
2: We've done some studies where people will be practicing this by writing a diary in the third person. And when you do that, what happens is like over time, you seem to be developing a greater habit of intellectual humility. Those people who, for instance, encounter a difficult life events and then reflect on them from this distance, what you find is that even if you track these people over a course of a year, they're more likely than to show intellectual humility, as well as several other features of wisdom.
0: And while the participants who wrote in their diaries in the third person saw the strongest results, Igor's study showed that even people who kept a regular diary saw some of the same benefits of stepping back to review their day. In the spiritual exercises, Ignatius of Loyola offered his own way to do that.
1: Ignatius encourages something called the examination of conscience. And again, this is not something he created. This is even pre-Christian. But it's the idea that at the end of the day, you sit down for about 15 minutes in a quiet spot and you mentally review your day from the moment you got up and you remember, okay, what was I thinking and feeling when I first got up? And you mentally review your day, you know, kind of getting cleaned up and eating breakfast and going to work. And what were the different conversations that I had through the day? Who did I meet? What did I do? You know, that kind of a thing. And just spend about 15 minutes doing that. And even from a secular perspective, if you do something like that, you will be amazed at how much you do in a day without realizing it, how many people you encounter. And the idea is that if we become more mindful of what we have been doing throughout the day, then in the moment when it happens, we'll be prepared for it. We'll be mentally present to it. You know, to give you one little example, years ago, I got a new job. I was working at a university in a city, and at first, everyone there was very glad to see me, all my colleagues. I had my own little office and whatnot, and I had colleagues who were very glad to have me there. And there was a young woman working there in the office who was very friendly to me. But I noticed over the course of several months that she started to become more and more cold, more and more kind of distant to me. And I couldn't figure out what I had said or done to possibly cause this. And I brought it to prayer. I did that Ignatian examination of conscience. And I simply sat down and I mentally reviewed every moment I could remember of when I had interacted with her to look for some kind of a pattern or something like that. And that is when I noticed it. What I noticed was that whenever she came to my office, it was because she was being friendly. She wanted to say hi. Whenever I went to her, it was because I needed something. The very next Monday, I went to work, and the first thing that I did was I made a beeline for her office. And I just started chatting with her about whatever, sports. And she was so tickled, and then we were back to normal.
0: On that occasion, Bart used the examine to shine a light on his own blind spots. But Ignatius taught that the examine could be used more broadly, as a daily practice to help us live more wisely in the present moment.
1: When St. Ignatius talks about the examination of conscience, he talks about it in two different ways. He says one way you can think about it is, let's say that there's a certain vice in your life that you're trying to eliminate, like judgmentalism. You know that you're a judgmental person and you're trying to work on that. Then for 15 minutes every evening before you go to bed, you sit in your favorite chair, you close your eyes and you mentally review your day, as I said earlier, and you mentally recall any moments of the day in which you were tempted to judgmentalism or you actually expressed it in some way. And you mentally review where you might have made a mistake or made false assumptions around someone or something like that. And if you do that consistently every night, then during the course of the day, your normal day, when you're in that moment and you're experiencing a temptation to be judgmental, you're going to be much more aware of it in the moment when it's happening because you've been practicing that examen in the evening. And so you're going to be responding differently as a result of that evening meditation. What Ignatius also said is you can do the examen in a more positive sense of where did I find God throughout the day. Now, of course, listeners can adapt this to whatever it is positive that they might be looking for in their lives, right? But where did I encounter God throughout the day in this person that I spoke with or this experience that I had over here? And if you spend 15 minutes a night doing that, then again, when it's happening in real time, you're going to be much more present to it. So that's the basic idea behind the examination of conscience. Mentally review your day at the end of it so that in real time when it's happening the next day, you're there, you're present.
0: All of these Ignatian practices are excellent ways to cultivate the habits of mind that wisdom depends on. But just as intelligence can be used in any number of ways, intellectual humility and perspective taking don't guarantee wise action. They might nudge us towards empathy, but they could also be used towards selfish ends. That's why both Igor and Bart agree that having some kind of moral compass is another major foundation of wisdom.
2: You need some kind of moral grounding for describing an act wise. So what does that mean? Well, when people talk about wisdom and the domains within which people are thinking about making a wise decision, often they would think like, well, what does the person is trying to achieve? What is driving them? And there would be things like, well, have a sense of shared humanity or a common humanity. Try to focus on the common good. Try to go beyond your immediate interests, protecting just your interests, but also consider interests of other people.
1: In the Christian tradition, when we talk about being able to make prudential, discrete decisions in the service of other people, that presupposes, of course, a certain set of values or a certain goal that you think that human beings have. What is the final end of human beings? To what are we headed? What is their ultimate good? And in light of that final goal, that's how we make these prudential decisions.
0: And of course, having a moral compass also means having to figure out how to live by it. A question that Christians have been wrestling with since long before Ignatius and the Jesuits. As early as the 4th century, large numbers of devout Christians started making a pretty extreme life choice. They left their homes behind to move to huts and caves in the Middle Eastern deserts. For many, the intention was to get closer to God through a quiet life of prayer and contemplation. But in the process, they unavoidably came face to face with a full range of their own weaknesses and struggles, and had to figure out how to deal with them. This made them sharp observers of the mind, which is one reason these desert hermits, the same ones Ignatius of Loyola would later try to emulate, are sometimes referred to as precursors of modern psychology. The other reason is that, just like Ignatius, they eventually discovered that wisdom doesn't only come in isolation.
1: So the first generation go out into the deserts to be by themselves. But what happened was, to their amazement, all these other people started to arrive, second and third generations, and they would seek out this first generation and say, I want you to be my spiritual father or spiritual mother. Teach me the wisdom that you know so that I can be a hermit. And that first generation said, hey, this is not what I signed up for. I came out here to be alone. You know, leave me alone. But they kept coming. They kept coming. And so that first generation had to make a hard decision and say, okay, where's God's will in this? What am I being called to do? And that was the very beginning of monasteries. That what happened was these hermits started to get closer and closer together. They'd start to get together for like Sunday worship, for example, and a shared meal and fellowship and things like that. And they started to realize that total isolation wasn't good. It has its benefits for a while, but they needed that sense of community to kind of sustain them in their faith and their vocation as well.
0: The desert mothers and fathers discovered a lot by engaging in deep contemplative practice, but they also learned by teaching and living in community. It was this combined experience that produced the enormous body of wisdom they contributed to Christian thought and practice. This includes the infamous seven deadly sins, which were originally understood as a list of the biggest dangers to a person's spiritual progress. Check out our episode on this from season 7. It also included the seeds of a practice that would eventually lead to one of the better-known rituals in the Catholic tradition.
1: The Abbas and Amas, and again, those are the spiritual masters, the Jedi Knights of the desert tradition. What they would tell their disciples is, okay, if you want me to be your Yoda, if you want me to be giving you spiritual direction and all that, you must be utterly transparent with me about everything that's going on in your mind and heart, your desires, your fears, any mystical experiences you have in prayer, your temptations, no matter how embarrassing they might be. I can't help you unless you're transparent with me.
0: At first glance, this requirement might sound a bit demanding, but these early spiritual teachers weren't just doing this to pry. They had understood something important about what happens in our minds when we keep our thoughts to ourselves.
1: If you're afraid to talk about something, a temptation that you're experiencing or a fear that you're experiencing or something like that, it has power over you. When we keep these things to ourselves, thinking no one is going to understand or I'll be shamed if I say this out loud, that's when we become easily manipulated. And that's when we start to really go downhill in the spiritual life. Because when we're afraid to talk about something, that's when it starts to mutate in our minds and we think, I'm the worst person in the world. And that's why I tell people that Catholic sacrament of confession to a priest is so important, because if you find yourself with the humility and the transparency to share what's really going on in your mind and your heart, it kind of loses its power. I love horror films, right? And when Bram Stoker wrote the novel Dracula back in the late 19th century, Dracula is meant to be a metaphor for sin and temptation. Vampires are very strong and fast and sexy, alluring in the darkness. But if you drag them into the light where everyone can see them, they lose all of their power and you see them for what they really are.
3: I bring you from shadow into light. I cast you out the prince of darkness into hell.
1: And so that theme of darkness and light, that evil temptation loves to dwell in the darkness. That's where it has its strength. But if you can drag it into the light by, you know, if not a priest, your best friend, confessing to somebody your deepest, darkest desires or temptations or whatever it is, it loses its power over you.
0: In Catholicism, like in many other spiritual traditions, to know thyself is often the first step on the path to wisdom. Naming your thoughts, your strengths and weaknesses, helps bring them out of the murky waters of your mind and onto solid ground, where you can address them directly. And for the desert mothers and fathers, this wasn't just a metaphor.
1: In Greek, it's called antiretikos, which means talking back, or we might even say in modern parlance, talking trash, talking smack, right? And that is, as I tell my students, the spiritual life is like sports. The best defense is a good offense. If we think simply in terms of resisting temptation, that's playing defense. This is what the spiritual masters of the desert learned. It's not enough to resist temptation, but when you are feeling a temptation to anger, for example, what they would say is, name it out loud, call it, you know, something like the spirit of anger, so you're naming it, and then rebuke it. You tell it, spirit of anger, I know you're a temptation, and I command you to leave me, or I command you to be silent, or, you know, something like that. And when you name it, articulate it, and attack it, so to speak, by telling it to go away, that has a very powerful psychological and spiritual influence on us, because now we feel like we're being empowered, we're the ones on the attack, so to speak.
0: Modern psychology backs this up. Research shows that the better we are at naming what we're feeling, the better we'll be at regulating our emotions and limiting their impact on our well-being. Calling an emotion anger or envy, rather than just feeling bad, is an important first step toward loosening the hold it has on us and steering our reaction to it more wisely. But according to the Christian tradition, if we truly want to grow past our weaknesses and become wiser people, it's going to take more than just talk.
1: go back to anger, because our impatience is one that everyone can relate to, right? There's people in our workplace or at home or our next door neighbors that we're tempted to be impatient with. And what the tradition would say is, if you're tempted to snap at your next door neighbor, for example, because he keeps trying to tackle you and get you into a long conversation, and all you want to do is go into the house and have a cup of coffee. If we're simply resisting the temptation, that's not going to be enough. We should go above and beyond, go to the other extreme, what St. Ignatius Loyola called agere contra, and go out of our way to engage him in conversation for 10 or 15 minutes. Do the opposite of what we're inclined to do, and that will actually break the temptation to be express irritation at him, if that makes sense.
0: Perspective taking, transparency, and taking action to resist our weaker impulses. These are all powerful practices that can help us grow wiser. But what if, despite all our efforts, we still fail?
1: Wisdom in the Christian tradition is largely about learning from experience, learning from your mistakes, which we all make, no matter how intelligent or educated we are. This is where I think the Desert Fathers and Mothers are so wise. What they would tell their disciples is, look, you can practice this all your life, but the reality is you're going to have temptations until the day that you die, and you're going to make mistakes with regard to your temptations until the day that you die. And so in that sense, you got to be humble about it and have a sense of humor about it too, right? You're trying to be a good person. You're doing the best that you can. I think holding on to our mistakes and kind of mulling over our mistakes and not letting them go, I would argue, is in its own way a certain kind of pride, right? I shouldn't have to experience these kind of mistakes. I'm better than this, or something like that. Well, you know what? We're all weak individuals, and we all make decisions that we wish we could take back, you know? So there's the humility that comes with that, I think. It's just freedom of acknowledging that.
0: Sometimes our mistakes come from making decisions that fail to live up to our values. And learning from those experiences is key to becoming wiser. But other times, the decisions we have to make aren't really about right and wrong. They're just about choosing one path versus another. Like whether or not to have kids, or whether to spend your 20s traveling the world, or staying home and building community. What's the wisest way to approach a decision when you're worried any choice you make might cut you off from other paths?
1: This is something I love talking to my students about. You know, often I will hear people say, how do I live without regrets, right? And what I will tell them is, there is no such thing. Every human being, no matter how well you live your life, you're going to have regret. All regrets mean is that there are so many beautiful things that we could do in the world. And so I tell my students, a life well lived is full of regrets. It doesn't mean you made a mistake. I also tell my students, no matter what we choose, we will suffer if we remain faithful to that commitment, right? Any commitment by its nature entails suffering, which is essential to living that option authentically. And, you know, one of my favorite stories, years ago when I was 16 years old, my father was home. He's an industrial mechanic. He was just came home from work. He was having a beer at the kitchen table, and I think mom was out shopping or something. And I walked up to my dad and I said, hey, Dad, I'm thinking about being a priest, but I'm scared. I'm scared that I might regret it. And I will never forget what he said to me. He didn't look at me. He continued staring out the window and drinking his beer. But he said, Bart, if you become a priest, you'll regret it. And I thought, wow, I didn't expect him to say that. I was kind of stunned. And then he got this weird smile on his face, and he said, if you don't become a priest, you'll regret it. And then he said, if you get married, you'll regret it. And if you don't get married, you'll regret it. And that was the most profound thing my father ever said to me. Because at that moment, what I learned was, it's not a question of whether we're going to suffer. That's a given. The only question is whether we're going to suffer for the right reason.
0: No one wants to suffer, and especially not as a result of their own choices. That's why so many of us reach for advice columns and self-help books that promise to spare us from mistakes. But as Father Bart reminds us, regret isn't proof of failure. It's a fact of life. Every decision costs us something, but it can also teach us something, if we're paying attention. Wisdom isn't about getting it right every time. It's about how we meet the moment when we don't. And the more we practice skills like stepping back to see things from another point of view, or pushing back against our weaker instincts, the likelier we are to do better on our next try.
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In April 1670, a ship carrying English colonists sailed up the Ashley River off the coast of Carolina in search of a location for a new settlement. They selected a spot along the river's west bank, came ashore, and christened the new colony Charlestown in honor of their king, Charles II of England. Among the settlers was Dr. Henry Woodward, who soon became an indispensable member of the young community. Woodward, a skilled physician, had also lived with the Cassabo Indians on nearby St. Helena Island, where he learned their language and customs. This knowledge made him well suited to serve as interpreter and Indian agent, a role vital to the fledgling colony's survival. Even before landing in Carolina, Woodward likely knew which Indians the colony needed to befriend. Shortly after arrival, he contacted regional tribes and soon received an important invitation. In the early summer of 1670, just months after the colony's founding, Woodward journeyed inland to meet with one of the most powerful chiefs in the southeast. The emperor, as the chief was called, ruled Kofatachaqui, a 400-year-old Mississippian culture chieftain that encompassed much of present-day South Carolina. Kofatachaqui was a well-organized society with developed agriculture, a centralized governing system that linked its villages, and a large number of well-armed warriors. Woodward's visit went well, resulting in an alliance with Kofatachaqui. Later that year, in September 1670, the emperor made an official visit to Charlestown. This friendship undoubtedly helped ensure the safety and security of the young Carolina colony. Woodward and the colonists were likely aware, through historical accounts, of previous European contact with the region's inhabitants. The first documented contact with Kofatachaqui occurred during the De Soto expedition. In 1539, conquistador Hernando de Soto led a 600-man army through the southeastern region of the present-day United States, searching for gold, plunder, and slaves. Accounts from the expedition describe the visit in detail, including a memorable meeting with the kingdom's ruler, a female chief the Spaniards called the Lady of Kofatachaqui. Although still powerful, Kofatachaqui was in decline when De Soto encountered the chiefdom in 1540. Old-world diseases introduced through contact with the previous Spanish expeditions were spreading through the native population. Before Europeans arrived, however, Kofatachaqui was likely among the most powerful and well-established Mississippian culture chieftains in North America. While the lady and her kingdom sound much like an Indian princess myth, the story was well documented by members of the De Soto expedition. Just outside of present-day Camden, South Carolina, as you cross the watery river on Interstate 20, look downstream and imagine the eastern shores that appeared 500 years ago. The virgin hardwood forest that once lined the banks are long gone, and dams have greatly reduced the river's flow. But imagine, in the distance, on a bluff overlooking the broad river, a Mississippian-style city with over 500 Indian dwellings. In the center, a plaza leads to a large mound, upon which sits a temple the size of a football field. Smaller mounds with notable buildings, along with many more dwellings, occupy the surrounding countryside. According to writings from the De Soto expedition, this was Kofatachaqui at the time the conquistador and his army arrived on May 1, 1540. The journals describe it as a town of great importance. For De Soto, it had been a long journey to reach the fabled kingdom. Nearly a year earlier, the conquistador and his army had landed near Tampa Bay on the Florida Peninsula to search for kingdoms and treasure. The expedition spent the winter in Appalachia, near present-day Tallahassee, Florida. There, they captured a boy in his teens who'd been traveling with Indian traders. The boy, whom they named Perico, told them that he was from a powerful inland empire that was ruled by a queen and was rich with treasure. Intrigued by the boy's description, De Soto was anxious to locate the kingdom. In early March 1540, with Perico as their guide, De Soto's army marched northward through what is now Georgia and eastern South Carolina.
After a difficult month-long journey through dense wilderness and seemingly endless swamps, DeSoto and his men finally reached Cofetachiqui. Apparently aware of the approaching army, members of the chiefdom met the expedition at the edge of a large river, now believed to be the Wateree River, near present-day Lugoff, South Carolina. After several emissaries from Cofetachiqui crossed the river and conferred with DeSoto, the queen appeared on the opposite bank. Attended by servants, she was carried on a litter draped with fine white cloth to the river's edge, then ferried across in a canoe shaded by a decorative awning. One expedition writer compared the scene to Cleopatra crossing the river Cydnus. The queen greeted DeSoto wearing a finely woven white shawl, her upper body draped in pearls. After exchanging warm greetings, she removed a heavy strand of pearls and placed it around DeSoto's neck as he bowed. The lady's entourage then presented the expedition with hides, blankets, meat, corn, and salt. The queen provided canoes for DeSoto and his men to cross the river, and then took them to her capital at Cofetachiqui. This is thought to have been located at the Mulberry Mound site near present-day Camden, South Carolina. The Spaniards were impressed with the queen, writing, "We were very gratified and charmed, both with her discretion and with her great beauty, which she possessed in extreme perfection." They also spoke admirably of the people of Cofetachiqui. "The Indians are very clean and very polite, and more civilized than any who had been seen in the land. They walked covered down to the feet with very excellent hides, and blankets of sable, and blankets of mountain lions. All natives were shod and clothed." Expedition writers were especially impressed with the city's huge temple, describing it as a very authoritative temple on a high mound, very large and very tall and broad, all covered high and low with very excellent and beautiful mats. They also noted that the steeply pitched roof was covered in intricately arranged seashells and pearls that sparkled in the sun. The cavernous building was described as the richest and most superb of all those that our Spaniards saw in La Florida, using the Spanish name for the southeast. Another expedition member who had seen similar buildings in Mexico and Peru said the temple was among the grandest and most wonderful of all the things that he had seen in the New World. Inside the temple's two enormous doors, DeSoto's chroniclers described 12 giant figures carved from wood, standing guard, six on each side, their faces carved in a fierce and bold posture. Expedition members noted that these huge wooden warriors, some 11 feet high, held elaborately carved weapons decorated with mica, copper, pearls, antlers, and shells. Life-sized carvings of previous rulers stood before raised wooden burial chambers, each painted with a portrait of the deceased. Within these chambers lay the remains of past chiefs and their families, their mummified bodies adorned with numerous strands of delicate pearls, fine cloths, and pelts. Throughout the inner temple, wooden chests were filled with loose pearls, the chroniclers describing chests filled with so many pearls that 300 horses could not have carried all of them. The queen and her people graciously housed the entire army within the city and shared their food stores with them. DeSoto, however, sought more than just grain and venison. His quest was for gold and silver. Finding no precious metals in the city, he ordered his men to loot the temple, removing over 200 pounds of pearls, even stripping them from the remains of deceased ancestors. Hernando de Soto stayed in Cofetachiqui for 11 days, resting his soldiers and searching for gold in the surrounding area. He was surprised and quite relieved at the warm reception and hospitality his expedition received, especially considering the powerful chieftain's warlike reputation. He soon discovered the reason for the subdued and friendly response. It was because Cofetachiqui was in a greatly weakened state. Expedition writings mention a recent epidemic, likely caused by disease acquired through contact with the Spanish in 1521 and 1526. The queen stated that a great pestilence had visited them the previous year, and many of her people had died. Food stores were low, and in the surrounding areas, the Spanish noted, large uninhabited towns choked with vegetation, and four long row houses full of bodies from the plague.
Finding no gold or silver in the area, De Soto decided to move his army onward in search of other kingdoms to plunder. However, to ensure a safe passage through hostile lands, the conquistador took the queen hostage, forcing her to accompany them. After a few weeks of travel, she and her servants were fortunately able to escape and likely return to the chiefdom. No further mention of the Lady of Cofetachaqui appears in historical records. Despite the looting of their temple and their queen being taken hostage, the people of Cofetachaqui were fortunate that their encounter with De Soto wasn't more severe. Perhaps due to the intelligence, charm, and canny diplomacy of their queen, the chieftain was able to avoid conflict with De Soto and his powerful army. Other tribes encountered by the expedition were not as fortunate. As De Soto's army continued their march across the southeast, they looted and burned villages and crops and killed many indigenous people. After leaving Cofetachaqui, De Soto's expedition spent the next 2 years searching the southeast in vain for a kingdom of gold to rival the Aztec and Inca empires. Finally, stranded in the swamplands along the lower Mississippi River, with his men starving and depleted, De Soto died of a fever on May 21st, 1542. The chronicles from the De Soto expedition, written some 235 years before the founding of the United States, offer an extraordinarily rare glimpse into pre-Columbian America. However, according to anthropologist Charles Hudson, his march across the South caused much more devastation than Sherman's march 325 years later. Although Cofetachaqui was only looted, not sacked and burned, the chiefdom, like many other native societies, was still adversely affected. Though weakened by the Spanish intrusion and exposure to European diseases, Cofetachaqui continued to have a powerful presence in the Carolina region. By 1700, however, for reasons not fully understood, Cofetachaqui had all but vanished. In 1701, English explorer John Lawson journeyed through the Wateree Valley and noted finding only small settlements of Congaree Indians. It is likely that the people of Cofetachaqui were assimilated into the Catawba tribe.

Early colonists in Carolina, observing local tribes gathering acorns and hunting game, likely assumed that these people had always lived a simple hunter-gatherer lifestyle in an untouched wilderness. This common perception, known as the pristine myth, promoted the idea that these were virgin lands, unaffected by their indigenous inhabitants. European settlers believed that colonization and civilization would improve these supposedly untouched lands. The English colonists could not have imagined that a sophisticated and powerful chiefdom, lasting for almost 500 years, had once covered a large part of what would become the Palmetto State. The pristine myth became somewhat of a self-fulfilling prophecy. Well before large numbers of European settlers arrived, aspects of their culture, religion, and especially their diseases preceded them. Encounters with early European settlers weakened indigenous societies, greatly reducing populations in many regions. Consequently, once grand chiefdoms dissolved into scattered tribes living in small villages. The large mound settlements were abandoned, and nature soon reclaimed the land. Within a few generations, the people who had lived in the region for centuries reverted to the basic lifestyle of their distant ancestors. We tend to recognize and celebrate our own tribes, but it's worth remembering that our shared human history on this land that we briefly inhabit may be deeper than we realize.

This is Bird Note. The song of a Swainson's thrush spirals upward as we begin a hike in the mountains of the West. The trail leads from a riverside forest in the lowlands, and as we walk, bird voices ring out. A mile up the trail, in a stand of ponderosa pines, a Townsend solitaire lets loose its rush of notes. Another mile along, and among silvery green fir trees, the crystalline phrases of a hermit thrush carry through the forest. A pine grosbeak warbles sweetly from the scattered evergreens as our climb reaches the high subalpine. We stop now at the top, in the open, rocky alpine zone, and an American pipit hovers overhead and trills a long torrent of notes. Finally, as we take in the vast, snow-draped mountain landscape, a white-tailed ptarmigan cackles from atop a lichen-covered boulder. Listen again at birdnote.org. I'm Mary McCann.

0: This is Bird Note. As a flock of ducks lift off from a marsh, their wings reveal large patches of powder blue and emerald. These dabbling ducks are called blue-winged teal. They're petite birds, noticeably smaller than mallards. The male's blue-gray head has a bright white crescent at the base of the bill, and his cinnamon sides and underparts are peppered with dark dots. Females are mottled grayish-brown. Blue-winged teal are long-distance migrants, traveling from nesting areas in Canada and the U.S. to South America for the winter. They feed in shallow water, with a preference during the breeding season for snails and fly larvae. In fall and winter, they seek out plant matter, especially seeds. Blue-winged teal pair up during the winter and migrate together in spring to a nesting area, often to where the female was born. There, the female will lay about 10 eggs, which hatch after 3 weeks. Once the eggs hatch, mother and ducklings walk away from the nest area within 24 hours, never to return to their nest again. Within just weeks, the young will be flying and ready to join their parents in their great migration south. For Bird Note, I'm Michael Stein.
1: Up next is a postcard from the wind, an audio dispatch from Phil Corbett.
2: A light summer rain darkens the greenstone walls of the old church, and a three-wheeled moto taxi rounds the corner. Oaxaca, Mexico, and the Sierra Norte are visible through the mist. On the flat bed of the moto taxi is a sound system, advertising the big fight. Tonight, it says, Lucha Libre. The ring is in the center of an old tiled parking garage, and colorful flags flitter above. The men wear extravagant costumes, bright masks, spandex, leather boots, and they fly through the air, launching off the ropes, pulling off incredible acrobatic flips and high kicks. The audience surrounds them, seated at floor level looking up, as a luchador called Endeavor launches himself 15 feet out of the ring directly onto his muscle-bound opponent, crashing into the folding chairs. Over by the sound system, I speak to Manuel El León Hernández, the announcer of tonight's fight.
3: Son personas normales, pero al momento en el que se visten, que se ponen una máscara.
4: These are ordinary people. They are normal people, but in the moment they get dressed, that they wear a multicolored mask, a mask that represents a character, these people change completely. They become they practically become immortal once they're up in the ring.
2: 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A full 40-minute episode about Lucha Libre at thewind.org.
5: One morning I heard the people on the news talking about a football game that they called the Super Bowl that had been played the day before. I called my friend Julian and asked him if he'd watched it, and he said he had. When I asked him what happened, I was not surprised to hear him say that he fell asleep. This is good. What else is television for? I'm Robert Skoglund in Tents Harbor, Maine.

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0: This is The Making of a Moral Leader, the story of Chaplain Colonel Shahbaz, the first Muslim full colonel chaplain in the United States Army. Episode 2.
1: It wasn't that I loved the military. It was like, this is the only thing that I could do, right? I didn't have a trade. I didn't have a skill. At that time, I didn't have an education. So when I'm coming up through the ranks, after I straightened myself out to, right, you know, make E5, make a sergeant, I'm thinking to myself, hey, all that stuff they doing over there, I'm out. I ain't going to no parties. I ain't fussing with no supervisors. This is my last chance.
0: The military is a machine, and for a black Muslim chaplain, that machine has sharp edges.
2: What crucible did they put you through? I know the Army ain't giving away commissions.
1: Sergeant First Class Ritter. He's the guy who actually helped me through the paperwork. I had a bonus for field artillery. I got to wait 3 or 4 years before, you know, I get commissioned. He said, no, it's not true. He said, if you're moving from enlisted to a commissioned officer, they'll let you out of the contract. I say, what? So he helped me with the 4187, sent me to some guy who was working down in, they call it the AG, Adjutant General Officers. This guy also was like a sergeant first class. He's walking me through the paperwork. And so I'm saying to myself, my unit don't really like me, so I'm probably not going to get any recommendations. So I don't know if it's still the process, but it got denied at the battalion. It got denied at the brigade, but it had to go through HRC, right? It doesn't matter if it gets denied at the battalion or the brigade. They got to send it up to the top. And at the time, they had just gotten their first Muslim chaplain on active duty. His name was Abdul Rashid Muhammad. And so because he got to be on active duty, they were looking for other Muslim chaplains.
2: All right, so you got it in your mind. This is what you want to do. What's next? OCS? You got to get your credentials?
1: Yeah, I got to get commissioned. So we sent in a SF-86 to do a background check. I'm worried about that because I had Article 15. I've been to jail and all that kind of stuff. But what I found out in that process, if you hadn't had a field grade Article 15, which is the next level Article 15, you still can go to OCS. So I got commissioned as a second lieutenant. And then once you get commissioned as a second lieutenant, you got to go to seminary, right? There's no seminary in the United States at this time for Muslims. So, you know, the first Islamic seminary was in Virginia, Leesburg, Virginia. I got commissions as a second lieutenant. And, you know, for chaplains, you got to leave active duty to go get this 3-year degree. And then you come back to active duty. So I went to Virginia, worked nights at Walmart, and was going to school during the day. Still had a wife and 2 kids. We had to go to chaplain officer basic school. Within those 3 years, went to chaplain officer basic school, and then came back to active duty as a captain.
0: Education wasn't just an advancement. It was protection.
1: Well, most chaplains are coming from off the street. So they're teaching you how to wear the uniform. They're teaching you how to march. They're teaching you how to get up for formation, teaching you how to go on roll march, PT test. It's a basic training for chaplains. They try to teach you how to be a soldier. So I was enlisted. So it was a gentleman's course for me.
2: Yeah.
1: Right? Yeah. So it takes basically 25 years to become a colonel. Right? Mm-hmm. 25 years. You still got to go to war college to be eligible for those stars, right? That's almost like winning a lottery. And for the Muslim chaplain, one commander told me, for me to get to war college, which I went, he said it was like winning the lottery 3 times in the same day because it never happened. So you got to go to war college. You got to pass war college. When you get out of war college, you got to work for general officers, right? So I worked for 1-star, 2-star, 3-star, 4-star. And in those jobs, you got to do well to keep going up.
2: What fields do you have graduate degrees in?
1: Higher education administration, because I want to be a college president when I get out. And then I have a doctorate degree in Christianity because all of my soldiers are Christians, right? So I wanted to be educated in what they particularly believe, even though I grew up Christian. I wanted to be, you know, really confident in what I was saying. And so I have a master's degree in higher education administration. I have a master's degree in ethics and philosophy. I have a master's degree in Islamic studies. And then I have a master's degree in social work and community activism.
2: That's fire right there.
1: Thank you.

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1: From being an adjunct to finally getting a doctorate, how that's different, you
2: right.
1: know.
2: Yeah.
1: Didn't know that world existed, but I had to learn the hard way.
2: Right.
1: And I know earning a doctorate ain't no joke.
2: Ain't no joke.
1: You got
2: bro.
1: Two of them. But more significantly, you as a force multiplier, you have created others.
2: Yes, 14 to be exact. I lend out the talents that God has given me, and I do it for free.
3: That you get to know one another, whether they're Christian, whether they're Jewish, whether they're pagan, whether they're Sabians, whether they're Zoroastrians, it does not matter. Our obligation is to other human beings. Why is that important? Allah says, who is more wrong than a person who blocks people from the path of God?
1: What is the difference between preaching, lay people, and teaching, theology, etc., in terms of what you allow people to do in terms of, I don't know, services?
2: Yeah, for the Muslims, it's the same as for the folks in the church. You know, you preach on Friday as opposed mm-hmm. to Sunday. And then we have throughout the week, we might have a Quranic study class, like Christians would have a Bible study class. So preaching is one thing on Friday. That's when we, you know, get everybody together and you give them a word for the week. The weekly Quranic study is just teaching people really about their faith in general instead of them trying to figure it out on their own.
1: Most of the work is listening.
3: I think it's imperative to have somebody to listen and not judge them, to be able to have somebody to just say, I see where you're coming from. I have some of the same issues. Your faith is not going to stop me from coming to help you. Your gender is not going to stop me. I don't care what you call yourself.
1: You have a good foundation in pretty much all the major world religions as part of what you do. How much time do you spend just counseling people from all faiths or no faiths at all?
2: That's probably about 99.9% of what I do, just counseling people, helping them through life's problems, helping intervene between them and the commander. And then I advise the commanders on, you know, what's going on in the world and the region. Like, I'll be going to Malaysia here soon, and so I'll interact with the Muslim people there, the imams or the mullahs, and serve as a bridge for my commander and my unit.
1: You give things context.
2: Yes.
1: You know, and reasons for why people think the way they do.
2: That's correct.
1: And I remember you, I think I heard you mention something about that you could have grown a beard, but you chose not to.
2: That's right.
1: That's like a doable thing, but like one more rock in the way
2: that's
1: when you're
2: right.
1: trying to get up to the top, because it's not important enough. It's a thing, but is it that?
2: It's minuscule. When you're looking at big pictures, right? Because traditions are important, right? And so you sitting at the table with 50 other men and you're in there in your religious regalia with a long beard and a kufi on. Yeah, how many of those folks are going to trust you? It ain't happening, right? And so I think a lot of times we don't look big picture. We look at our individual needs. I'm in rooms now, you know, that I never dreamed of being in because I'm a soldier. You know, I do what other soldiers do. I look like other soldiers look, you know, always got a fresh haircut, always got a starch uniform on, always got a clean face, right? And so soldiers trust soldiers. Even in my times where I was serving in Iraq and they were fighting Muslims, right? You know, it was time for me to do a memorial service and I was really worried. Because they could have most easily replaced me. I'm a Muslim and their friends just got killed by Muslims.
1: Mm-hmm.
2: And it was like, absolutely not. Shabazz is our chaplain. He's doing the memorial service. You see what I'm saying? Because they
1: yes.
2: trusted me. Now, had I been walking around base with my beard and my kufi on and my thobe,

0: you know, looking like I wasn't a part of them, that never would have happened.
1: Misconceptions, bias, suspicions. He faced all of it, and he kept showing up.
0: You know, I remember going to my first duty station as a captain, reach out to shake the commander's hand. He said, hey, he didn't even shake my hand. He said, we got some problems with your religion and how you guys treat women. Have a nice day. And he didn't talk to me for 9 months. So for me, at that time, as I started to develop my leadership philosophy, I said, man, I got to find a way to crack this code because they're not accepting me. And the only way I knew how to do that was to be an exceptional soldier. Right. So when they having physical tests, I'm out there crushing the physical fitness tests. When they're doing anything, I'm looking like a stellar soldier. And so that attracted soldiers to me. Right. And so if you're not cognizant of what's around you, you're going to always fail. And we had somewhere in between 19 Muslim chaplains over the years. And I tell you, you know, 3/4 of them are bowed out. Yeah. They didn't know how to adjust, but you know, that's a big culture shift, right? And so, and it's basically almost an appointed position. So they have to have a level of trust and comfort with their own selves, right? Because it really has nothing to do with me. I've done the job. I've done all the jobs. So I'm, you know, just more qualified. But, you know, you're talking about 250 years of either a Protestant or a Catholic chaplain. Now you got this guy who happens to be Muslim and he's knocking at the door. Probably a lot of fears for them is like, man, is he going to come in and change something? I can only imagine their particular fears, but that's where I am.
1: So how did you get around the haters doing what you did? Cut you from the group. And some many. No one ain't nobody want to play with you no more.
0: Yeah, that's right.
1: Who are your new playmates at this point? I mean, who your boys from the field artillery, are they hanging out with you when you get through OCS? Where are you at with those people?
0: Well, you know, ain't nobody hanging out with your boss. I'm too radioactive. You know, I'm a Muslim chaplain. 9/11 happened. Ain't nobody playing with me. And so what I had to learn to do is play by myself, right? So everything really is about connection. So even though I was the Muslim chaplain, I'm still playing basketball with the guys. I'm still lifting weights with the guys, you know. And so sometimes you're meeting those guys outside of uniform. They say, oh, brother, cool. You know, we sit down, we talk, we laugh, we play cards. And then the next day they see me in uniform. They're not really even thinking about the chaplain thing.
1: Right.
0: And then the second tier comes by. They see this crescent moon on my uniform. They say, oh, hell, he the Muslim chaplain? And he cool like that? So some of those inroads of connection helped me to make friends. Then there's another layer. So I'm a member of Omega Psi Phi, right?
1: You just had to take them all. So you definitely got all the black career. We can just put that away. Let's not even break that up.
0: That's right. That gave me an inroad. So you going to fraternity meetings, you know, you going to different events they at. Oh, the Muslim chaplain is frat. Right? So that's knocking down all those barriers. And then just being a Q dog, people are like, oh, he real, right? He authentic. He a Q? Yeah, so, you know, all those things helped me, which is amazing, man. Like, honestly, when you're talking about being a chaplain, being a Muslim chaplain, how you gonna connect with people, all those things that happened to me, all those things I did in college, like pledging Q, all those things have served me.
1: So, the cultural shift from enlisted to officer, what's happening there?
0: Man, I tell you, I've been masterful in navigating that space. And not all on intention, but it became intentional once I understood the chaplain is not like a regular officer. I can go into spaces regular officers can't go. I could go hang out down at the DFAC

0: with all the Omegas, with all the soldiers, with E1 through E8. And they say, man, the chaplain is doing his job. So I've been able to navigate the officer space by just being a chaplain and still kind of staying connected to the community. Regular officers, they got to be in the office and hang out with other officers because you get the fraternization thing. That's not a thing for the chaplain. That's not a thing for the chaplain. So that's how I've navigated that space and became, as you see on the internet, an internet favorite.
1: Chap, chap, chap it up. Chap it up.
2: Gonna be thousands of people who don't believe in you. You shouldn't be one of them. Don't let that go over your head. 0450. I'm not starting. I'm done, son.
0: Woo! Because I'm a chaplain, but I strictly fight for the soldiers. I strictly fight for the soldiers. I'm hanging out with soldiers. I'm taking pictures with soldiers. Because soldiers, even though I'm a chaplain, they focus on this bird. I took a picture with Colonel Shabazz. I was talking to Colonel Shabazz. He texted me, Colonel. I've been able to navigate that space because I understood the enlisted side. Ain't no enlisted person just hanging out with colonels.
3: That's right.
0: It ain't happening.
3: He wasn't just an officer. He was a symbol. Race, faith, identity, all of it shaped how he had to move. In episode 3, we explore what Shabazz hopes to leave behind and what his story teaches us about leadership and legacy.
4: And that's it for this mini episode of What's Ray Saying? I'm Tiffany, the one who holds it all together in the background. And our production team for this episode includes Jocelyn Gonzalez of PRX Productions, with music by our very own son, RJ Christian. So how does the source of Black knowledge come to gain this wisdom that he shares? Research, a lot of experience, and some good old-fashioned schooling. So if you like what you hear, tell a friend. Until next time, like, share, download, and keep asking your friends, what's Ray saying?

In April 1670, a ship carrying English colonists sailed up the Ashley River off the coast of Carolina in search of a location for a new settlement. They selected a spot along the river's west bank, came ashore, and christened the new colony Charlestown in honor of their king, Charles II of England. Among the settlers was Dr. Henry Woodward, who soon became an indispensable member of the young community. Woodward, a skilled physician, had also lived with the Cassabo Indians on nearby St. Helena Island, where he learned their language and customs. This knowledge made him well suited to serve as interpreter and Indian agent, a role vital to the fledgling colony's survival. Even before landing in Carolina, Woodward likely knew which Indians the colony needed to befriend. Shortly after arrival, he contacted regional tribes and soon received an important invitation. In the early summer of 1670, just months after the colony's founding, Woodward journeyed inland to meet with one of the most powerful chiefs in the southeast. The emperor, as the chief was called, ruled Kofatachaqui, a 400-year-old Mississippian culture chiefdom that encompassed much of present-day South Carolina. Kofatachaqui was a well-organized society with developed agriculture, a centralized governing system that linked its villages, and a large number of well-armed warriors. Woodward's visit went well, resulting in an alliance with Kofatachaqui. Later that year, in September 1670, the emperor made an official visit to Charlestown. This friendship undoubtedly helped ensure the safety and security of the young Carolina colony. Woodward and the colonists were likely aware, through historical accounts, of previous European contact with the region's inhabitants. The first documented contact with Kofatachaqui occurred during the De Soto expedition. In 1539, conquistador Hernando de Soto led a 600-man army through the southeastern region of the present-day United States, searching for gold, plunder, and slaves. Accounts from the expedition describe the visit in detail, including a memorable meeting with the kingdom's ruler, a female chief the Spaniards called the Lady of Kofatachaqui. Although still powerful, Kofatachaqui was in decline when de Soto encountered the chiefdom in 1540. Old-world diseases introduced through contact with the previous Spanish expeditions were spreading through the native population. Before Europeans arrived, however, Kofatachaqui was likely among the most powerful and well-established Mississippian culture chiefdoms in North America. While the lady and her kingdom sound much like an Indian princess myth, the story was well-documented by members of the De Soto expedition. Just outside of present-day Camden, South Carolina, as you cross the watery river on Interstate 20, look downstream and imagine the eastern shore as it appeared 500 years ago. The virgin hardwood forest that once lined the banks are long gone, and dams have greatly reduced the river's flow. But imagine, in the distance, on a bluff overlooking the broad river, a Mississippian-style city with over 500 Indian dwellings. In the center, a plaza leads to a large mound, upon which sits a temple the size of a football field. Smaller mounds with notable buildings, along with many more dwellings, occupy the surrounding countryside. According to writings from the De Soto expedition, this was Kofatachaqui at the time the conquistador and his army arrived on May 1st, 1540. The journals describe it as a town of great importance. For De Soto, it had been a long journey to reach the fabled kingdom. Nearly a year earlier, the conquistador and his army had landed near Tampa Bay on the Florida Peninsula to search for kingdoms and treasure. The expedition spent the winter in Appalachia, near present-day Tallahassee, Florida. There, they captured a boy in his teens who'd been traveling with Indian traders. The boy, whom they named Perico, told them that he was from a powerful inland empire that was ruled by a queen and was rich with treasure. Intrigued by the boy's description, De Soto was anxious to locate the kingdom. In early March 1540, with Perico as their guide, De Soto's army marched northward through what is now Georgia and eastern South Carolina.
After a difficult month-long journey through dense wilderness and seemingly endless swamps, DeSoto and his men finally reached Cofetachiqui. Apparently aware of the approaching army, members of the chiefdom met the expedition at the edge of a large river, now believed to be the Wateree River, near present-day Lugoff, South Carolina. After several emissaries from Cofetachiqui crossed the river and conferred with DeSoto, the queen appeared on the opposite bank. Attended by servants, she was carried on a litter draped with fine white cloth to the river's edge, then ferried across in a canoe shaded by a decorative awning. One expedition writer compared the scene to Cleopatra crossing the river Cydnus. The queen greeted DeSoto wearing a finely woven white shawl, her upper body draped in pearls. After exchanging warm greetings, she removed the heavy strand of pearls and placed it around DeSoto's neck as he bowed. The lady's entourage then presented the expedition with hides, blankets, meat, corn, and salt. The queen provided canoes for DeSoto and his men to cross the river, and then took them to her capital at Cofetachiqui. This is thought to have been located at the Mulberry Mound site near present-day Camden, South Carolina. The Spaniards were impressed with the queen, writing, "We were very gratified and charmed, both with her discretion and with her great beauty, which she possessed in extreme perfection." They also spoke admirably of the people of Cofetachiqui. "The Indians are very clean and very polite, and more civilized than any who had been seen in the land. They walked covered down to the feet with very excellent hides, and blankets of sable, and blankets of mountain lions. All natives were shod and clothed." Expedition writers were especially impressed with the city's huge temple, describing it as a very authoritative temple on a high mound, very large and very tall and broad, all covered high and low with very excellent and beautiful mats. They also noted that the steeply pitched roof was covered in intricately arranged seashells and pearls that sparkled in the sun. The cavernous building was described as the richest and most superb of all those that our Spaniards saw in La Florida, using the Spanish name for the southeast. Another expedition member who had seen similar buildings in Mexico and Peru said the temple was among the grandest and most wonderful of all the things that he had seen in the New World. Inside the temple's two enormous doors, DeSoto's chroniclers described 12 giant figures carved from wood, standing guard, six on each side, their faces carved in a fierce and bold posture. Expedition members noted that these huge wooden warriors, some 11 feet high, held elaborately carved weapons decorated with mica, copper, pearls, antlers, and shells. Life-sized carvings of previous rulers stood before raised wooden burial chambers, each painted with a portrait of the deceased. Within these chambers lay the remains of past chiefs and their families, their mummified bodies adorned with numerous strands of delicate pearls, fine cloths, and pelts. Throughout the inner temple, wooden chests were filled with loose pearls, the chroniclers describing chests filled with so many pearls that 300 horses could not have carried all of them. The queen and her people graciously housed the entire army within the city and shared their food stores with them. DeSoto, however, sought more than just grain and venison. His quest was for gold and silver. Finding no precious metals in the city, he ordered his men to loot the temple, removing over 200 pounds of pearls, even stripping them from the remains of deceased ancestors. Hernando de Soto stayed in Cofetachiqui for 11 days, resting his soldiers and searching for gold in the surrounding area. He was surprised and quite relieved at the warm reception and hospitality his expedition received, especially considering the powerful chieftain's warlike reputation. He soon discovered the reason for the subdued and friendly response. It was because Cofetachiqui was in a greatly weakened state. Expedition writings mention a recent epidemic, likely caused by disease acquired through contact with the Spanish in 1521 and 1526. The queen stated that a great pestilence had visited them the previous year, and many of her people had died. Food stores were low, and in the surrounding areas, the Spanish noted, large uninhabited towns choked with vegetation, and four long row houses full of bodies from the plague.
Finding no gold or silver in the area, De Soto decided to move his army onward in search of other kingdoms to plunder. However, to ensure a safe passage through hostile lands, the conquistador took the queen hostage, forcing her to accompany them. After a few weeks of travel, she and her servants were fortunately able to escape and likely return to the chiefdom. No further mention of the Lady of Cofetachiqui appears in historical records. Despite the looting of their temple and their queen being taken hostage, the people of Cofetachiqui were fortunate that their encounter with De Soto wasn't more severe. Perhaps due to the intelligence, charm, and canny diplomacy of their queen, the chieftain was able to avoid conflict with De Soto and his powerful army. Other tribes encountered by the expedition were not as fortunate. As De Soto's army continued their march across the southeast, they looted and burned villages and crops and killed many indigenous people. After leaving Cofetachiqui, De Soto's expedition spent the next 2 years searching the southeast in vain for a kingdom of gold to rival the Aztec and Inca empires. Finally, stranded in the swamplands along the lower Mississippi River, with his men starving and depleted, De Soto died of a fever on May 21, 1542. The chronicles from the De Soto expedition, written some 235 years before the founding of the United States, offer an extraordinarily rare glimpse into pre-Columbian America. However, according to anthropologist Charles Hudson, his march across the South caused much more devastation than Sherman's march 325 years later. Although Cofetachiqui was only looted, not sacked and burned, the chiefdom, like many other native societies, was still adversely affected. Though weakened by the Spanish intrusion and exposure to European diseases, Cofetachiqui continued to have a powerful presence in the Carolina region. By 1700, however, for reasons not fully understood, Cofetachiqui had all but vanished. In 1701, English explorer John Lawson journeyed through the watery valley and noted finding only small settlements of Congaree Indians. It is likely that the people of Cofetachiqui were assimilated into the Catawba tribe.

Early colonists in Carolina, observing local tribes gathering acorns and hunting game, likely assumed that these people had always lived a simple hunter-gatherer lifestyle in an untouched wilderness. This common perception, known as the Pristine Myth, promoted the idea that these were virgin lands unaffected by their indigenous inhabitants. European settlers believed that colonization and civilization would improve these supposedly untouched lands. The English colonists could not have imagined that a sophisticated and powerful chiefdom, lasting for almost 500 years, had once covered a large part of what would become the Palmetto State. The Pristine Myth became somewhat of a self-fulfilling prophecy. Well before large numbers of European settlers arrived, aspects of their culture, religion, and especially their diseases preceded them. Encounters with early European settlers weakened indigenous societies, greatly reducing populations in many regions. Consequently, once grand chiefdoms dissolved into scattered tribes living in small villages. The large mound settlements were abandoned, and nature soon reclaimed the land. Within a few generations, the people who had lived in the region for centuries reverted to the basic lifestyle of their distant ancestors. We tend to recognize and celebrate our own tribes. But it's worth remembering that our shared human history on this land that we briefly inhabit may be deeper than we realize.

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1: Hi, I'm Doug Gordon. This is Beta from Wisconsin Public Radio. The history of improv is an important part of comedy in America. Without improv, comedy would not be nearly as inventive, nor nearly as funny. While ad-libbing has been around for a while, the art form of improv is a wholly American invention. That's the case author Sam Wasson makes in his book, Improv Nation, How We Made a Great American Art. Sam joined Beta recently to talk about his book about the great film noir Chinatown, when I sprang the idea on him to spontaneously talk about the history of improv. Sam was more than game, so if you're wondering why this conversation has more of a freewheeling, spontaneous kind of flow to it than other Beta conversations, it's because we improvised it. Maybe we should do all our interviews this way, or maybe not. Anyway, here's Sam Wasson on the history of improv comedy.
2: Improvisation was invented in this country. People assume improv has been around, you know, since the beginning of time. Ad-libbing has been around. Certainly people have, you know, had scripts and have deviated from the scripts. But the whole notion of, can I get a suggestion from the audience, that was invented by Viola Spolin in Chicago in the early part of the 20th century. And she was a social worker and invented these improvisational games as a way to get children to interact with each other. Children who didn't speak the same language.
1: Mm-hmm.
2: Children who were anxious to interact. And so Viola created these games. And it really was a therapy and a political therapy for children.
1: Mm-hmm.
2: So it was an invented art form.
1: Yeah. And my wife, Catherine, I'm going to do my impression of her for you. She's, because when I told her, talked to her about your book, she said, improv wasn't invented in America. It was done in England and France before that.
2: No, not true.
1: Not true.
2: In
1: there
2: fact,
1: you go.
2: I mean, yes. it was illegal, actually, in England because
1: That's what I meant to tell her. Yes, and
2: yes.
1: Yeah, it was illegal. They had to run the script by the Lord Chamberlain, right?
2: You got it.
1: Yeah, exactly.
2: You got it.
1: Okay, so so you mentioned Viola, kind of the grandmother or the mother of improv, and then her son Paul Sills kind of carried the torch in terms of spreading the word about improv, and then we go to Chicago. Right, and Compass, isn't that a key?
2: This is all in Chicago. Viola starts in Chicago.
1: Yes.
2: Her son Paul takes his mother's games for children, and he says, well, what if adults play these games on stage?
1: Yeah.
2: And that could be a great way to convey, you know, the news of the day, to create instant theater for people and show people what their lives look like right now. And he cast two University of Chicago students. Well, I should say one of them was not enrolled, but just hanging out. And they were Mike Nichols and Elaine May.
1: Yes.
2: So at that point, improv comedy becomes invented accidentally. This was not work that was intended to be funny. That's why I'm stressing the difference between improvisation and improv comedy. Improv comedy starts when Sills casts Mike and Elaine, whose natural pose is just to be funny.
1: Yeah. Yeah. Tell me about, like, what are your favorite, one of the iconic Mike and Elaine sketches, yes.
2: There's a sketch called Teenagers, which is basically two teenagers trying to make out on a park bench. There's also the mother sketch, which is the Jewish mother, you know, giving her son a hard time for being out of touch. And he's, of course, a rocket scientist, so he's been a little busy.
3: You know, Arthur, I'm sure that all the other scientists there have mothers. And I'm sure that they all find time after their breakfast or before their count off to pick up a phone and call their mother.
4: Honey, listen, now you have me on the
3: phone. And you know how I worry.
4: Well, that's the point.
3: I read in the paper that you're still losing them.
4: Mother. Mother, I don't lose them.
3: I nearly went out of my mind.
4: Honey, listen, I want...
3: I thought, what if they're taking it out of his pay?
4: All right.
2: Those are two of my favorites, but they are the first improv comedians, to my mind, still the greatest improv comedians.
1: Why? Why do you think they're the greatest? What was it about their work that was so special?
2: First of all, they picked material that was risky. And, you know, in today's comedy culture, we're so afraid of offending people. Mike and Elaine, who took on offensive subjects about motherhood and teenage sexuality, they would not be working today if they were in today's comedy culture. So that's one thing. They were unafraid. Two, they were actors, great actors, great writers, and great directors. They didn't know that yet, but they had all those muscles working. And that's what great comedians, great improv comedians need to be, to improvise. A lot of improv comedians, great ones today, they don't have all those muscles working. They may be great actors, but not necessarily great writers. They don't have three out of the three. Mike and Elaine had three out of the three. And I can even add, as a fourth, the fearlessness to take on taboo subjects.
1: Yeah. And Mike Nichols and Elaine May, they were together in terms of doing their act together, what, a few years?
2: They had their, let's see, it was only a handful of years,
1: yeah.
2: But it ended in the early 60s. And then, of course, they went off to tremendous careers in film. Mike obviously directs The Graduate and Who's Afraid of Virginia Woolf, and Elaine directs, you know, A New Leaf, and I think one of the great film comedies of all time, The Heartbreak Kid. Mm-hmm. And, of course, she writes these movies, too, and stars in them.
1: Yeah, and I want to ask you, sorry to cut you off there, Sam, one thing in particular about Elaine May. You spend a fair bit of time in your book talking about Elaine May making this film with Peter Falk and John Cassavetes, Mikey and Nikki, is that what it's called?
2: Yes.
1: And then
2: yes.
1: She shot it's incredible how she shot so much footage and she like spent, I'll let you talk about it, but she spent hours editing it. My question is, I'm curious, was this because, you know, the way her mind worked and because she had the freedom now to consider all possibilities? Talk a bit about that.
2: You got it. Well, look, it took a Hollywood that would allow for an improviser to improvise. You know, today that would be unthinkable. It was very almost unthinkable even then. I mean, Elaine pushed the studio to the limit. But yes, she working like an improviser, thinking like an improviser, casting two improvisers, John Cassavetes and Peter Falk, virtually improvised her way through this movie, Mikey and Nikki. It's an incredibly

0: National Weather Service in Buffalo has issued a severe thunderstorm warning for southeastern Wayne County, Cayuga County, until 6:30 p.m. At 5:37 p.m., severe thunderstorms were located along a line extending from near Chimney Bluff State Park to near Newark, moving southeast at 45 miles per hour. Hazard, 60 miles per hour wind gusts. Source, radar indicated. Impact, expects damage to roofs, siding, and trees. Locations impacted include Clyde, Sodus, Rose, Conquest, Savannah, Walcott, Port Byron, South Butler, North Rose, and Alton.
1: San Francisco, and then finally sort of the patron saint of the Upright Citizens Brigade. So Del Close is the Zelig of improvisation and was a teacher and figure of risk. You know, he represents – he had many lessons, but I think Del's great lesson to the world is – take the crazy choice. Make the crazy choice, because it's only on the other side of crazy that you're going to find new worlds emotionally and artistically. And in a way, he learned that from Elaine. He was in love with Elaine his whole life, and who can blame him? But Elaine used to say, the only safe thing is to take a risk.
2: Yes. Yeah, that's a great quote, and I wish that's something I could take as my mantra more than I actually do.
1: I think we all should. Think we all should.
2: I think you're doing it.
1: Well, I'm trying
2: to. You're succeeding.
1: I'm glad to hear you say that. I wish we saw more risk taking, you know, in popular culture. It's
2: Absolutely.
1: Just become so expensive that it's hard to take a risk. And that's one of the reasons I am so excited to go to improv theaters, because there are risks still being taken at your local improv theater. Every night they're taking a risk.
2: I wanted to get back to Del Close for one second before we move on to some other things. The thing about Del Close, as you talked about, he was creatively restless, and he one of his big innovations, like, he kind of got bored with regular improv, short form improv, and then he invented something called the Herald. Can you talk a bit about the Herald?
1: Yeah, he was one of the inventors of the Herald. The Herald was a sort of a group. A group creation by folks in and around the committee in the mid-60s in San Francisco.
3: No, art is possible by committee and at the committee as well. A whole bunch of people can go out and improvise stuff that looks like theater. Basically, all you need is some traffic patterns and some game rules and some kind of image of what it is that you're going to do. And it turned out to be Harold.
1: Del wanted to take improv out of the realm of short form, which is to say sketch size scenes, you know, the sort of length that you see on Saturday Night Live. And he wanted to make it more theatrical. Can we take this thing and expand it into an evening's entertainment? Can we find a form to help us improvise for an hour? And the Herald was the name they gave this structure, this improvisational structure.
2: Yeah. Let's fast forward to the 80s, because I want to talk about – I was delighted to see that you talked about at fair length and gave me some insight that I didn't have before into SCTV, one of the greatest, if not the greatest, sketch comedy series of all time.
1: Yeah. Do I hear some Canada in your voice?
2: Yes, you do. That's another reason. My fellow Canadians, with the exception of Harold Ramis, but, you know, there were my fellow Canadians. Talk about – and very good. Talk about improv in terms of SCTV.
1: Well, yeah, I mean, SCTV, this book started for me with SCTV in a way, because even before I started improvising, it just so happens that that my best friend is the son of Andrea Martin and a fellow named Bob Dolman.
2: Yes.
1: Andrea was a star of SCTV and Bob was a writer of SCTV. So I grew up watching this work and was obsessed with it. It is the greatest comedy show of all time, and I go into reasons why in the book.
2: What is so great about it?
1: Well, aside from the obvious, what puts it over the top for me is that there's actual filmmaking, that there's satire in the camera work, the lighting, the cutting. This, because SCTV is about media satire and show business satire, that extended into the visual presentation of these sketches. So these sketches were, in effect, like little movies.
2: Yes.
1: And the cultural level of reference on SCTV is also so high. I mean, unbeatably high.
2: Oh, yeah.
1: Just think about one of the greatest moments in comedy, Johnny LaRue's Christmas special. I mean, yeah. I don't know if you remember that.
2: Oh, yes, I do. Yes, I do.
1: When Johnny wants his crane shot and he breaks down. I mean, this is real acting, ladies and gentlemen.
4: Now, tell me honestly. Do you think that the Oliviers of this world, the Andy Devines of this world, do you think they had to beg for a crane shot? I think. Therefore, I am not. Can you imagine Wild Bill Hickok and Jingles begging for a crane shot? Well, I had to. I had to beg for every crane shot I ever got.
1: This is real acting. You know, you could see that momentarily in Farley on Saturday Night Live or Gilda or Belushi on Saturday Night Live. Or Jan Hooks, the great Jan Hooks on Saturday Night Live. These people were really actors, but you got so much of that on SCTV, and that really conveys what we're talking about, this loserdom.
2: Yeah.
1: That's merely just implied, you know, in other forms of comedy.
2: Yeah, and I guess that's why I relate to it so much, because I feel like I sort of self-identify as a loser and a schmuck, so I can relate to those characters.
1: We all do. We all should.
2: Yeah.
1: We all should, you know. We're all going to lose in the end.
2: That's right. Very well said. I wanted to ask you, I want to talk about Bill Murray, because Bill Murray to me seems like the spokesmodel of Menafregissimo. Are you familiar with that word?
1: No.
2: It's a word that comes from Nick Tosh's biography of Dean Martin, Dino Living High in the Dirty Business of Dreams. And he said that Tosh in that book made the case that Dean Martin was successful because he had this Menafregissimo in terms of the way he did his TV show and just the way he lived his life. Menafregissimo being an Italian word meaning I don't give an F. And it seems to me that Bill Murray has made a career out of that as well. What do you think?
1: Yes. Simply and resoundingly, yes. And you know, not giving an F is another way of saying the only safe thing is to take a risk.
2: Yes.
1: And it's another way of saying be yourself. And it's another way of saying tell the truth. These are all versions of the same thing. And Bill Murray has that.
2: Mm-hmm.
1: He can relax. You know, when you see Bill Murray, you're seeing someone who is relaxed. And that's one of the skills that you learn in improvisation. And it's one of the ways that you learn not to give an F is to relax.
5: Harold, sit down here. Come on.
6: Where you been? I've been gone for 6 months.
7: Well, after school, there was a party. And then everybody went to Denver.
2: Yeah, we're almost out of time, Sam, but one final question, the obvious question, what is the future of improv? How do you see it evolving?
1: Oh, man. I mean, I see the future of improv as more people doing it,
2: mm-hmm.
1: and it becoming more a therapy, mm-hmm. actually. Something that teaches us how to be together. I think the future of improv is not in the theater, actually.
2: Mm. In real life?
1: It's in real life. Mm-hmm. It's applying the lessons that we learn on stage to our real life.
2: Sam Lawson, thank you very much. Yes, and.
1: Thank you.
2: Hashtag
1: thank
2: yes,
1: you.
2: And.
1: Thank you. Thank you.
2: Sam Lawson is the author of Improv Nation, How We Made a Great American Art Form. Find out more about Sam and improv at wpr.org/beta. I'm Doug Gordon.

0: This is Bird Note. Ornithologist and poet J. Drew Lanham often writes about his experience as a black man in the outdoors, both the joy of being in nature and the racism he faces in the field. Sometimes that's led him to bird in places that others might overlook. And one time, looking for sparrows inspired a poem celebrating these little brown birds.
1: Sparrow envy. Were I the sparrow, brown-backed, skittish, and small, I would find haven in thorniest thickets, search far and wide for fields lain fallow, treasure the unkempt, worship the unmown, covet the weed-strewn row. I would slink between sedges, chip unseen from brambles, skulk deep within hedges, and desire the ditches grown wild. I would find great joy in the mist-sodden morning, sing humble pleas from the highest weeds, and plead for the gray days to stay.
0: 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I'm Mark Bramhill.
2: This is Bird Note. In 2014, on the Olympic Peninsula in Washington State, the dams on the Elwha River were removed. It was the largest removal of its kind in history. As the river ran free again, salmon from the Pacific were able to spawn upstream for the first time in 100 years, having a dramatic impact on American dippers, lively little riverside birds. Biologists with the Lower Elwha Clallam Tribe, the Smithsonian Migratory Bird Center, and Ohio State University drew small samples of blood from dippers that they then released unharmed. Analysis of blood and feathers showed that birds with access to salmon

0: higher survival rates, and the females have better body condition than those with no access to the fish. These dippers are also much more likely to stay on their home territories rather than expend energy to forage widely. And they're 20 times more likely to attempt raising two broods in a season, the most important contributor to population growth. So nutrients from spawned out salmon and salmon eggs are giving the river's ecosystem new vitality. For BirdNote, I'm Mary McCann.
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1: If you've spent any time on the botanical side of Instagram in the last few years, you likely spotted NYBG staff waist-deep in a pool of water, stacking weights, sandbags, and other objects onto lily pads the size of a tire. The Water Lily Weigh-Off, which marked its third annual event in 2025, has grown into an international phenomenon, with botanical gardens, museums, and zoos the world over facing off to see whose giant water lilies can hold the most weight before sinking. I'm Jennifer Bernstein, CEO and the William C. Sears Senior President at the New York Botanical Garden. And today I'm joined by the originator of the Water Lily Weigh-Off and one of its fiercest competitors, Vanessa Callahan of Denver Botanic Gardens, and Bree Langley of Royal Botanic Gardens Kew, who are here to talk about all things water lilies, from their unique plant structure, which allows them to hold well over 100 pounds in some cases, to the gargantuan size that South American species like Victoria amazonica can reach. Vanessa, Bree, welcome. Thank you so much for joining us.
2: Hello. Hi.
1: I'm thrilled that you're here to talk about all things water lilies. Vanessa, we're going to start with you, since this idea originated with you in the Denver Botanic Gardens. How did the Water Lily Weigh-Off begin? What sparked the idea?
2: When I started making videos for the internet, I had no idea what I was doing, and I needed new ideas constantly, so I was always trying to source ideas. And a volunteer suggested I do it, so I reached out to our horticulture team and our aquatics horticulturalist. So I was like, well, am I allowed to do it, knowing that I might sink or damage your leaf? And she said, yeah, well, let's wait till the end of the season and when we're about to pull them, so it doesn't matter. And it was really surprising. I started taking best internally, and it was surprising how much weight it held in October. So a few years later, we were looking for ideas again. I was like, hey, that was a good one. So I was like, let's get other gardens that always are going to have bigger water lilies involved. See who you can reach out to try and participate with us.
1: Well, it has certainly grown from there. It has become a global phenomenon. How many gardens were involved last year?
2: 48 is the official count, but then there was a lot of also unofficial entries, which we welcome.
1: Well, it's definitely grown, and it's gotten a lot of attention, which I think, from my perspective, anything that's bringing attention to the wonderful work of horticulturists at botanical gardens is great. What do you think has sparked that attention? What do you think has generated such interest from the public?
2: It's a couple of aspects. People come to the gardens and say, oh, I saw that leaf. First of all, I've never seen the underside of that leaf. And it is a really striking difference between the upper side and the underside. So it's a little glimpse behind the scenes that you don't normally see. And it's pretty gnarly and cool to look at. So I think that helps. The plant itself has a few hidden secrets and it's huge. And then the creativity and competition of all of these gardens participating and really leaning in to social media and having fun and showing off their personality in creative, fun, and playful ways, I think has really led to the enormous boom we saw this past year in 2025.
1: Yes. Well, and we try to get in on the mix, of course. And I have to do a shout out for our wonderful horticulture team here at NYBG, Mark Hachadorian, Zach Leibovich. There's a whole group of people that grow the water lilies throughout the season and then apply a lot of creativity alongside their colleagues in the marketing team to putting together videos that will attract public attention. So I know from our vantage that there's a lot of creativity that goes into that. And I think it's part of the story. Let's talk a little bit about the plants themselves. And I'd like to hear from both of you, and maybe starting with you, Bree. Can you talk a little bit about the way that they behave in their native ecosystems?
3: The way that we tend to grow them in botanic gardens as annuals from seed tends to be how they would grow in the wild. A lot of the time they would be annuals, even though they can live for, I think it's been documented, up to 7 years, tubers. Most of the time they'll be growing as annuals simply because of fluctuations within the riverbed and their environment. So they've got to change and grow really quickly and make use of that.
1: So these plants grow in the Amazon, throughout South America, in lakes and rivers. So let's talk about some of the adaptations that they've developed based on where they're from that are unique.
2: Yeah, they've got these big gnarly spines. That's the first thing to know if you're going to handle them. They can be a little dangerous. Those spines will go through anything, gloves, jeans. They're incredibly strong, and because they're growing on the surface, they can just grow right over other plants and rip them to shreds underneath them. So it's really hard to for a plant to try and compete with that kind of plant. Plants aren't usually used to, like, direct physical violence from other plants in that way. And then, of course, the network of veins that really helps them stay afloat is incredibly impressive.
1: So Bree, Vanessa mentioned the structure of these plants. Can you talk a little bit about that structure?
3: Well, the leaves themselves, the leaves are the most interesting when it comes to their structure. So when they first erupt from this kind of like growth center, which kind of looks a little bit like a beige cabbage underground, and it comes out as what I would term as a green hedgehog. Basically, it's like a fist-shaped green spiky blob, and it whirls around like a medieval mace, like a weapon, and it clears the surface of all of the plants, and then it slowly expands out. I did a very, very minimal study this year, and it tended to take between like 10 days and maybe 24 days max to reach its full size. And the full size lily, you'd probably be, for us, we'd be expecting to see them in June. And what's really striking about these leaves is that they are completely flat. The surface of the leaves looks almost

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1: This has been used for centuries now to influence architecture. First, the glass houses, actually, and now with bridges, with magnificent designs for atriums out of glass, the way that it supports itself so well, and is now actually being used for things like potentially solar panels in the sea, so that they're so strong that they can withstand the waves. They're really, really quite remarkable.
2: Yes, there's a lot we can learn. And there were two things that came out of what you were just saying that I really love to hear. The first is that there were no water lilies harmed in the making of the water lily way off competition.
1: To
2: the extent we
1: have
2: people concerned that we're hurting these plants, we're not. And it's an early example of biophilic design. Going back, as you say, centuries, these plants have inspired architects and other thinkers about how to design, taking cues from nature, and it's great to see that that continues. Let's talk a little bit about how they are cultivated in temperate places like where we are. So, Vanessa, could you talk a little bit about the cultivation in Denver?
3: Yeah, so we get fresh seeds every year from Longwood Gardens. Shout out to the real masters there at Longwood. We keep them in a fridge for a few months over the winter, so that fridge is kept in like the lower 60s so that they won't start to germinate, but it's also not too cold for them because they are tropical plants. Maybe around February we can move them into our pretty small greenhouse ponds so they can germinate and start growing. But they are pretty limited at Denver Botanic Gardens in how big they can get indoors, so we're growing more than we need so we can pick the best and not everyone's going to grow the strongest. And around mid to late June, but it's super weather dependent, and in Denver our weather can fluctuate a lot day by day, week by week. So we try and do our best to avoid hail and any crazy temperature swings, but we need water temps to be quite warm, like mid 60s and up before we can move them outside. So it's usually later June when we actually can put them on display.
2: Yeah, it's a funny irony as the originator of the contest that you're in Denver, where it's, I think, particularly hard to do this. Yeah, and maybe not surprising that the winner of our 2025 competition was Bock Tower Gardens in Florida, which may have something of an advantage, but they won fair and square. No, I don't want to diminish their win in any way. Bree, could you talk a little bit about Q's approach to growing the Victoria species, which I think is distinctive and has done a lot to shape the public affection for your beautiful water lily house, which I know is now under renovation?
1: Yeah, we do things a little bit differently, I think, because all of our ponds are under glass, so we're not so restricted by the weather. But the main thing for us is light, actually, that restricts the growth. So we will produce seed every year. We'll store the seed at 16 degrees centigrade. Apparently, it keeps it for the longest. And we will sow that seed kind of around about February time in our nursery. And the plants will be ready to put into, for example, the water lily pond. So we have two ponds that we display the giant water lilies in. We've got the water lily house, and then we've also got the Princess of Wales Conservatory, which actually has two ponds itself. And so, for example, the pot size of the Victoria when it arrives will be roughly like 2 liters, maybe 3 liters max. And we put it straight into this giant pot, which is bigger than me. Water, we try to keep it at 25 degrees. It does change and fluctuate quite a lot. The water lily house is incredibly hot. So we would be planting around about end of March, beginning of April. So we'll have mature sized plants in June, July, and then the plant will keep on going really until the start of November. So we empty the pond start of November. By then, the leaves will have shrunk to about almost like about a foot diameter. So really, really quite small. You can tell the main difference is the light availability. We don't have any

0: the additional light, and that really does play a part.
1: Yes. So light, temperature, everything is factoring in. Bree, I gather that Victoria boliviana can grow even larger than Victoria amazonica. Could you tell us a little bit about Q's role in introducing it into cultivation?
0: Yeah, of course. So we've described the species just recently, and that was a collaborative effort between horticulturalists, scientists, and botanical artists. So it seems really silly now, but for many, many, many years, we've been growing Victoria amazonica, and there have been some years where the plant just didn't seem quite like the one that came before. Maybe it was a little bit bigger, or maybe it was a little bit more difficult, and it turns out that it was actually a different species. So Carlos Magdanello, who is our water lily expert here at Kew, he visited Bolivia and he saw a stand of what is now Victoria boliviana as described, and he noticed that they were just so different to the other two species that we know and love, so Victoria cruziana and Victoria amazonica. And working with our partners in Bolivia, managed to acquire seed and then grow these plants for multiple years. And by comparing notes from scientists, analyzing DNA structures, and then also botanical artists, so Lucy Smith played an integral role in this because there were so many tiny little details that was only by her eye that people started noticing. For example, that the spine coverage on the flower buds and certain number of spines, these all play a part in the description of the species. And we still need a botanical artist to produce the artworks in order to describe a species, which seems in some ways so archaic to our way of thinking now, but it's so incredibly important. And I've actually been lucky enough to be growing this species for a little while now. I will say it is more tricky. It throws a tantrum whenever you try to change anything, but it's an amazing discovery and it really highlights the need for more conservation work. You know, we can say that we know everything about this group of water lilies, but actually, there are probably more species left to describe. Victoria boliviana is already being categorized as between vulnerable and endangered in the IUCN red listing. It's only got 5 known populations. Victoria amazonica, on the other hand, it seems to be a kind of least concern. Everybody knows about it. Everybody's got it. So it's really up to us now to look for those other species and describe them before time runs out.
1: Yeah, that's a really great segue because I think it's important to talk about how this kind of very fun international cooperative effort can raise awareness. So Vanessa, could you talk a little bit about how an effort like this can move from spectacle to stewardship and what it is we would like people who are viewing or coming to botanical gardens to visit to learn and maybe do?
2: Yeah, absolutely. Denver Botanic Gardens, our mission statement is to connect people with plants. And it seems really simple, but is very layered and nuanced. But generally, people, I find, learned about plants in third or fourth grade and then never again. And we have this sort of sense that we call plant awareness disparity or plant blindness, where people see and interact with plants in various ways every single day of their lives, but they feel really disconnected from them. So I really like to try and make plants accessible to any and everyone, even if you know nothing about plants, because public gardens, these public institutions, we do so much work. We are growing food. We are protecting endangered species. We are looking for more global or ecosystem conservation work and doing a lot of science and like on top of and layered within our beautiful displays. So I think Instagram, TikTok are really great ways to show huge amount of people that public gardens are a space for them. They can learn something and plants are important no matter where they're coming at. So we can see Oh my God, I've never seen a plant hold 183 pounds. I never would have imagined that's possible. Every plant has some crazy, unique story that it can tell. And we interact with those plants all the time, even if we don't realize it. And we do want to encourage people to think a little bit more about the plants in their daily lives and then hopefully try and convert that into energy towards thinking about plants, protecting plants, and how our world and us depend on plants to live.
1: Yeah, absolutely. And I think that these kinds of tools with the public can really be an entry point for learning a lot more about the very layered work that happens at botanical gardens.
2: Yeah.
1: All three of our institutions are doing scientific work, of course. We're doing educational work within our communities and beyond. We are caring for our living collections, all of which include plants that are threatened.
2: There's a lot of stories to tell. And so
1: yes,
2: one big flashy one is a great way to get people to A, watch more stories while they're sitting there on Instagram or TikTok, which is pretty easy to do. And then also to visit their gardens. We had people commenting on various water lily posts that they had never visited their local public garden, but now they were going to go see if they had a water lily and what kind of plants they had.
1: Yeah. Yeah, it's also good for your algorithm because plant Instagram is the best Instagram. I think we can all agree. So let's go back to the plants themselves for just a minute. And I said earlier that no water lilies are harmed. I do want to talk about what can cause pad failure, tears, edge overtopping, collapse, and what do you all take from that? What can we learn from a horticultural perspective? Do either of you want to jump in on that?
0: I don't know about you, Vanessa, but I suppose the main pest for us for Victoria is aphid. I think that has long been the case, and they're really difficult to deal with when it comes to being on water because, of course, you can't spray anything. A lot of biocontrols don't particularly like being on water, so it is really, really tricky. We tend to use newspapers and put newspapers on top and soak the newspapers and kind of use that as a suffocant almost, and then just gather up all the newspapers. It takes a long time. It takes about 2 hours to put all the newspapers down, and then they need at least an hour and a half to work. So yeah, it's a bit of an investment.
1: But these are well cared for plants.
0: Oh my goodness. But when it comes to leaves that are torn, that are not looking great, that's natural. That is something that we kind of explain to visitors. I think if anything, it helps to kind of break through this idea that it's a fake plant. Sometimes when people visit, they're like, oh, it's plastic, because it does look plastic. It looks too perfect. It looks like something out of Little Shop of Horrors. It looks huge. It looks ridiculous. And then you tell people that every single leaf is all from one plant. And they're like, no, don't believe it. I don't understand. So the fact that some leaves would actually be decaying, falling away, that really, really helps us. And then we'll leave it for quite a long time, probably until there's like 20 to 30% green on there, and then we'll be able to chop it away. If we do have to remove any leaves because, for example, they've outcompeted the surrounding plants and we actually need to move them in order to preserve the other plants that we've got there because they're equally important, we might take it outside and lay it upside down so that our visitors can see the veining and the colours and also the hairs. If you've got a Victoria Crusiana, you'll know that it's really hairy underneath. So, yeah, to be honest, it's never something that I've thought of, really. If they get damaged, it's fine. And it's part of the course, really, especially if you're training students to look after water lilies. Of course, there's going to be some damage. Of course, sometimes a leaf will be cut by accident. You've just kind of got to go with it, and the plant will be able to deal with it no matter what.
1: Yeah, it makes them more approachable, I think, in a way.
0: Oh, yeah.
1: Yeah. Vanessa, could you talk a little bit about how the water lilies manipulate heat and scent to choreograph pollinators? Is that something you can talk about?
2: I can probably pull a few things out. It's got this super unique leaf structure and life story, and then it has a very particular pollination story as well, which is kind of just diving into these like complex plant lives some more. So the flower blooms very briefly, which is not entirely unique, but does make it a little harder. It will open at night, and on night one, it's only producing pollen, and it's going to also produce some heat to spread a scent. It's attracting a lot of beetles. The beetles are going to come in there and get trapped. In the daytime, that flower is going to close back up, and those beetles are stuck in there for the day, where they're going to bop around and eat what they can and get a lot of pollen stuck to them. When they open up again the next night, those beetles can fly off and hopefully put pollen onto another flower and hopefully create a successful pollination to make some more plant babies and get a nice healthy batch of seeds. Bree, please correct me if I'm wrong on any of these.
0: So in this case, the flower itself is probably only completely open for about 20 minutes. So it really puts a lot of effort into making sure that the beetles can find it with the heat and the scent and the color. It's shining out in the darkness. But it's not like there's a tiny little dot or something on the flower that is the receptive surface that will take in the pollen. It's actually the whole bottom surface of the flower. It's just a huge disc, the disco hall of the very non-PG beetle party. And then the second night, so that's when the pollen starts to be shed, the flower will turn a really dark pink, because that will then make sure that beetles don't waste their time going for it. The beetles won't be able to see it in the nighttime. And we see this color change quite a lot in flowers to tell their pollinators that they've been pollinated, or that the pollen stores have gone, or the nectar stores have gone. So there's no point worrying about that one. Spend your time on another flower, please. So I think that is why it happens in this way. The idea of trapping the beetles inside is a very definite way of making sure that your pollinators do their job. And we see this again in plants like Aristolochia. And I was surprised to note that Aristolochia also give a little bit of food. But I do think that our Victoria plants, they are very good to their pollinators. And they provide food. The whole upper surface of this kind of atrium, this disco hall that the bud becomes for the beetles, the whole ceiling is covered in food, fake pollen for the beetles to eat during their 24 hours. So the plants aren't harmed during the water lily way off. The beetles aren't harmed during their captivity.
1: So the beetles go in for a 24-hour or a nighttime party in a disco hall of the water lily, and then they emerge and do the work that they've been primed for. It's fascinating. Plants are amazing, everyone. Plants are incredible. that's great. Thank you so much for sharing about that. What other cool plants would you prioritize bringing to the public's attention in addition to water lilies?
0: Off the top of my head, I would say ant plants would be really cool, like Myrmecodia. So Myrmecodia tuberosa is an epiphyte, so a plant that lives on another plant. It has loads and loads of different chambers and is actually co-evolved with ants. So the plant itself provides a home for the ants. The ants live inside there and in return protect the plant. Ants are incredibly clean in what they're doing and incredibly organized. And one of the things that they do in the areas where they live is that they have a set area for their dead, where they will place their dead so that it's nice and clean and out of the way of where the rest of the ants are living. In this case, the chamber where the ants keep their dead is actually lined with root endings from the plant. So the plant is directly benefiting from the decaying ants.
1: That's amazing.
0: Now, on top of this, it's now been found that the ants only place high protein parts. They only leave the really good stuff. So no legs. It's brains, it's the thorax, it's all of the really juicy stuff. And then that provides tons of energy to the plant, which will then continue to provide this home. And then the ants will also make sure that they have extensions to this home. So whenever the plant produces seed, the ants plant the seed on the same tree in the same area to extend their
1: home. It was all very sweet until we got the part about only depositing the high protein parts of the dead. You know, that's where I kind of lost
0: it.
1: But
0: really
1: no, it's fascinating.
0: Right?
1: It's fascinating. And we had ant plants on display as part of our Wonderland exhibition here. And it was fun to talk to visitors about these very unique plants. I think also very charismatic, if a little bit more morbid than the water lilies. Vanessa, you've had a little time to think. What cool plants do you think should be featured?
2: So as you were talking about ant plant, I was thinking about one of my favorite topics I learned about was these mite homes in leaves, which are very similar to this kind of building an ant's house. A lot of plants just have little holes or little hair patches on their leaves, which is big enough to home a mite. And I got to hang out with the paleobotanist at Denver Museum of Nature and Science, who discovered, I think it was 65 million year old mite homes on leaves. The way that plants are interacting with ants and mites and literally attracting them and drawing them into the plant, feeding them often, or at least providing home and or food so that these insects then will hang out and protect them and eat the other bugs that they do not like. There's so many plants
1: right.
2: you can talk about with that. And that's so, so minute. And especially the mite homes, they're like tiny dots on a plant, which you can see with your bare eye if you have pretty good vision. But like they are so small and present all around us, where you just don't know that unless you kind of know to look, unless you've been like trained to look really, really closely.
1: Yeah, and it's about learning about the specifics, which are fascinating and engaging, but also being reminded that each species is a world in of itself. It's part of a broader ecosystem, and sometimes the ecosystem functions the ways that plants are interacting are not obvious to people, and it's a reminder that we need to be mindful of that when we think about the role of protecting these species as we go forward. It was so fun to talk to both of you. Thank you for taking the time. I know that we are definitely looking forward to the 2026 Water Lily Way Off competition. Bree will be looking forward to the reopening of the beautiful Water Lily House at Kew in 2027. And Vanessa, congratulations again for getting all of this going and bringing global attention to the work of botanical gardens.
2: Thank you so much. It was really great talking with you.
0: Thank you.
1: Thank you to our friends at Denver Botanic Gardens and Royal Botanic Gardens Kew for joining us on Plant People. And keep an eye on social this coming summer as we once again go head-to-head in the Water Lily Way Off. May the best garden win. 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Plant People is a co-production of NYBG and PRX Productions. From PRX, Plant People is produced by Ali Budner, Courtney Florentine, Genevieve Sponsler, Adriana Rosas Rivera, and Pedro Rafael Rosado. The executive producer of PRX Productions is Jocelyn Gonzalez. From NYBG, Plant People is produced by Charlie Nork, Cosette Patterson, Matt Newman, Kate Tyler, and Michael Crowley. Views expressed by guests are their own and not necessarily representative of NYBG. 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
3: So the most interesting thing as an artist with working with people with memory loss is, first of all, what is memory, right?
4: In 2003, Gary Glasner founded the Alzheimer's Poetry Project, a pioneering arts organization built to improve the lives of adults with memory loss.
3: So you get to this place where, like, the edges of our knowledge start to appear, where we really don't understand things. For instance, they don't know what causes Alzheimer's. They have ideas around it. There's no effective treatment. So one of the things that's most effective right now that they're showing in many studies is using arts. And there's a whole movement of people using dance, music, storytelling, and poetry to work with people with memory loss. So it's this crossover between pure creativity, and in our case, performing the poems with people and creating poems, and that it may have some therapeutic benefit. You know, it certainly speaks to the issue of quality of life.
4: Just ask Anne and Ola, two women in Glazner's weekly class at the New York Memory Center in Brooklyn.
5: He gets everyone involved.
6: Right.
5: Yeah, the participation is good. And but some of the folks here kind of don't want to do anything. And then all of a sudden they come to life.
7: So I'm going to say a line of the poetry, and then you repeat after me. That way we can perform it together, okay? A mighty woman. With a torch, whose flame is imprisoned lightning.
4: Inspired by using poetry with his mother when she was ill, Glazner saw how effective poem recitation with seniors could be. Over time, he developed this interactive call-and-response method to activate, or sharpen, the minds of people with memory loss. Recently, Glazner joined forces with Professor Kate De Medeiros to measure the impact of the Alzheimer's Poetry Project, a five-time NEA grantee.
8: Let me start out by talking about dementia first, because dementia is a broad term that describes a lot of different disorders, Alzheimer's being one of them.
4: Kate De Medeiros.
8: I'm an assistant professor here at Miami University in the Department of Sociology and Gerontology. So essentially, dementia is categorized by memory loss that is not typical for one's age, so there are certain ways of determining that, loss of orientation to space and time, general confusion. I first met Gary when a friend and colleague of mine, Ann Bastings, who does theater work with people with dementia, gave me his name and said, you really have to call Gary and learn more about what he's doing. She knew I was interested in looking at the arts and dementia.
3: And we're involved in a research project to study what goes on in a poetry session.
8: Research and the arts are two different ways of thinking, and it's been difficult to really show from a research standpoint using traditional methods that the arts have an effect.
3: So, like, are you looking at the person and saying the amount of times that they're smiling during a session? So this is one of the field reports we use to work with our teaching artists. They identify verbal engagement, positive facial expressions, these type of things, and then we rate them on a scale.
8: You end up trying to measure a dose of poetry, which seems silly, but that's kind of what ends up happening.
3: When you look at the drug studies, they say this drug is going to slow down memory loss. When you look at their actual measurement tools, is it remarkably different than how you would gauge art? And what they're looking at is, one of the classic ones is, I'm going to give you a list of 12 words, and then I'm going to come back to you in 10 minutes and see how many you remember. But what does it tell you about the quality of life of the person?
8: And then one of the challenges we have is because people do have problems with verbal fluency and with being able to explain what they're experiencing, it's hard to know exactly what's happening. You know, that's one of the challenges of research. We can't ask people, so what are you thinking when you hear this? Because they may not have the language skills at that point to be able to say. But the interesting thing is that when you watch people undergoing this, you can just see on their face moments of joy, moments of not being someone with dementia, but just being somebody reciting a poem and enjoying it.
3: What you see is they become more alive, their eyes brighten up, their affect brightens, they laugh more, they're playful, they become more vocal, they start to talk more in general, in addition to saying the poems.
7: I think that I shall never see a poem lovely as a tree.
8: So I had the opportunity to invite Gary out to do a poetry session. It's interesting because what he does, it's not just about poetry as a static art form, you know? I mean, he makes poetry a living, breathing thing. We were doing poems about flowers, so one of the poems was My Love is Like a Red, Red Rose, and he brought in a dozen roses. So he had this bouquet of roses that he brought around to each person and asked if they wanted to touch them.
7: Now, how does that feel?
9: It feels good.
7: It feels good.
9: Yeah, I feel good.
7: I feel good. Ba-na-na-na-na-na-na.
9: I feel good.
10: I feel good.
7: I knew that I would.
10: I knew that I would.
8: I don't think that the caregivers ever think to do those things. You know, how often do you think, wow, I wonder if I should bring a bouquet of roses around? I mean, it's just those little things that take people out of the everyday and transport them into a special time and moment that is just really so valuable.
9: Feels like velvet. Now, this is the crazy part, because it can be as creative as possible, right? So in this poem, we're actually talking to the rose. We're saying, you're beautiful, you're lovely. What does the rose say back to you?
8: Thank you.
9: Thank you. Thank you. So it's a very polite rose. What else would it say? Evadine, if the rose could talk... Stop smelling me? Stop smelling me? I love that the rose would kind of be tired of getting smelled.
3: So call and response, when you're asking somebody to repeat back a line of poetry, works on a type of memory which is echoic memory or echo memory. And this type of memory is a sense memory, and we basically can remember 4 to 8 seconds of speech.
8: Which makes poetry safe for everyone. You don't have to rely on your memory, because he's already done that for you. But you also have a voice. So he's not reading you poetry. He's giving you a line and then having you say it back. So in that respect, you can be your own participant.
9: Okay, so here we go. My love is like a red, red rose. That's newly sprung in June.
3: My theory is, and this comes from an essay by Jane Hirschfield, the wonderful California poet, who has an essay called Poetry as Vessel of Remembrance. And she talks about how we used poetry before written word in the oral tradition to keep our community's history. And what she says in the essay, it's the first memory device. And so I think that's one of the reasons why it's so powerful.
8: One of the things that we firmly believe that the arts do is because they are so rooted to memory, I'm sorry, so rooted to emotion, in addition to memory, that it calls up a feeling that's different than, say, calling up a list of random nouns for no reason, that it can put you in this place that's truly transformative.
3: We play a lot with combining the poems with songs, and the songs kind of come organically out of the group. These are songs that they like to sing, so I try to find a poem that matches with that song. Our big hit is the end of The Owl and the Pussycat, which is Hand in Hand on the Edge of the Sand, I Dance by the Light of the Moon, and combining that with Fly Me to the Moon, which our star singer Norman sings, and he loves.
9: Hand in hand, on the edge of the sand, we dance by the light of the moon. The moon, the moon, the moon.

0: Don't you kiss me.
1: When you look at the whole realm, we're at the place where all of the drugs are either completely ineffective or only effective within the margin of error. And then you look at the studies that are coming out around arts, and it's just an amazing place to be to make a difference. For me, it's a real honor to be able to work with people. And again, tying back in my own experience of seeing how it worked with my mom.
2: That was Gary Glasner, founder and director of the Alzheimer's Poetry Project, and Professor Kate Demidiros of Miami University of Ohio, discussing how poetry can dramatically improve the lives of those suffering from memory loss. For more stories on the arts and health, please check out the latest issue of NEA Arts online at arts.gov. That's arts.gov. For the National Endowment for the Arts, I'm Adam Campy.
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0: Hi folks, this is Ray, the source of all black knowledge. I want you to know how much I appreciate your kind reviews, patience, and a desire for new full episodes of the podcast. And I hope that you continue to remain as enthusiastic to hear new stories as I am to bring them to you. So while we wait, let me satiate your appetite with a little something to calm that rumble in your belly and decrease that buildup of pressure with this mini episode of What's Ray Saying? I don't often see other black people out here in the mountains of rural North Carolina where I live. So with that in mind, one day I'm driving down the road, a country road that's off a country road that's one way in and one way out, when I see a group of five or six black women dressed in red track suits walking just off the side of the road. And I put on brakes, and I back up because I need to find out what's going on. So I stop, and they approach, smiling confidently, and introduce themselves as proud members of Delta Sigma Theta Sorority, an organization of college-educated women committed to the constructive development of its members and to public service with a primary focus on the black community, just out on a walk. And I know instantly, it's not right. Something is wrong in the universe. Was there a black meeting I didn't hear about? Or are these sisters just lost? Early voluntary social organizations were fundamental in building networks and connections between black Americans, especially among socioeconomic peer groups. Created in the face of systemic racism and exclusion from mainstream institutions, black communities formed their own organizations to provide mutual aid, social support, and economic assistance to its members. Churches and fraternal organizations were central to the growth of these black associations. In their founding, black fraternities and sororities were created based on existing structures, but with added cultural flair, with calls, hand signs, and step shows. Though social in nature, many black fraternal organizations were formed with an emphasis on public service and civil rights. All right, Lynn, so we'll just get started. Just tell me about your sorority, when you joined, what is its name, etc.
1: I am a member of Delta Sigma Theta Sorority, Incorporated. I joined in 2014 through the Hickory Alumni Chapter in Hickory, North Carolina. For our sororities, we're named after the cities to where they're founded, if they're not collegiate chapters. After I joined the Hickory Alumni Chapter, I became primary advisor for the Rho Theta Chapter here at Appalachian State University. So I advise the chapter now. We have four members. Very active, very busy girls, very beautiful girls. So they stay busy, and I try to keep the boys away from them. That's my job.
0: I love it. Let me tell you about the story I got, right? So you know the environment that we live in. It's not a lot of black people here. So I live out in Ball Branch. I live out in Ball Branch. Meat Camp. Ball Branch is the name of the road, so I live out in Meat Camp. And just what would you have to say about Meat Camp? If somebody asks you, who lives in Meat Camp?
1: White people. Only white people.
0: That's right.
1: I think, honestly, y'all are the only family of color that I know that has ever lived in Meat Camp. I could be wrong, but I don't remember anybody else living out there.
0: Yeah, people have told me that's the case, you know. So, like, every black person that's on that road is related to me.
1: That's right. That's right.
0: So, I'm driving down the road, you know, one day, and I have to slam on brakes. I think I see, like, five or six black women wearing red, and I'm going like, who are they? I back right back up and say, I know every black person in this county. I said, who are you? And they tried to mess with me a little bit. They said like, oh, you just don't know us. We live over here. We live over there. I said, no, you don't. There is no damn way you live anywhere near here. And they go, how you know? I go, because I know. Mm-hmm. I know all the black people. We know each other. And that I took their picture, and that was the last I saw of them. It's almost like no one would believe this had ever happened. So, you know The rest of the story.
1: The rest of the story is that was a homecoming weekend. And the founding members of the Rho Theta chapter at Appalachian State University rented an Airbnb in Meat Camp. So as a part of their sisterhood activities, they go for a hike or a walk. So you met, was it five or six of them?
0: Yeah, it was about five or six of them.
1: You met five or six of the founding members of the Rho Theta chapter of Delta Sigma Theta Sorority, Incorporated. And they're alumni of App State and very, very accomplished women. And they came back to homecoming and said, hey, we met some guy named Ray. I said, where are y'all staying? Meat Camp. I said, Christian. They're like, he said that every black person knows every black person. We went to school up here. I was like, right. And they were like, oh, yeah. So they enjoyed meeting you and loved picking at you. And I told them, I said, well, it's a small community. I said, because his wife is a Zeta. So, you know, that whole sisterhood, that brotherhood, it extends. So they were like, yeah, we figured. Yeah.
0: Well, I tell you, I can't remember if I said this or not to them. I might have, but I was thinking to myself, who the hell the idea was for you to come up this road? They said, oh, it's a nice road. It's not. I said, do you know who lives up this road? Do you have any idea what a rarity it would be to see a black person? And the rumors and the stereotypes about this place, you don't just walk here. Whose idea was it?
1: Okay, so I don't even have to tell you because you know, you've been here on this campus, how much of a bubble they are here on this campus and in this community. Most of our students assume that the entirety of Watauga County is just like, boom, they can go where they want to. They don't have to worry about anything. They don't have to worry about anybody doing anything to them. So in their minds, they knew they were pretty isolated, but they didn't think. You know, they thought it was okay just for them to walk down the street in the middle of Meat Camp. They don't know the history. So, And for me, it's kind of hard because I want to instill in the girls the history. But then again, to a degree, I want them to have their own experiences too. I want them to walk on the street and see the rays or to see the opposite of rain. You know, I want them to experience the county so that they experience life too while they're up here.
0: Yeah, I hope they understood the rarity of them seeing me, and it wasn't like, oh, there's just another black guy driving down the road.
1: I don't think they did.
0: I was stunned to see them.
1: I don't think they did, because, like I said, the students here are in a bubble. They think everything is like what they experience daily. And, you know, they're from the city, so they don't know. They think.
0: No, and I think you make the point that it is a bubble. If you in proximity to the university, you might have the impression of a great deal of diversity, and just, I don't want to say, a lot of people that are very progressive.
1: Yes.
0: But within about a few miles, not a few miles, a mile outside of town itself.
1: Yeah.
0: Now the place they were walking in Meat Camp where I live, they're nothing but Trump signs.
1: That's right.
0: All throughout that community.
1: Still now?
0: Yeah. To put that in some context for you.
1: Were they up then? No.
0: No, they weren't up then. Okay. I just trying to make, I think we might have had a Confederate flag though that was flying back then. Cause here's the thing. I'm thinking to myself, I must know you. You must be looking for me. That's what I was thinking. You were relatives of mine or something like that. Who are you?
1: Who sent you out here?
0: Yeah, right? What are you doing? This many of y'all?
1: Yeah.
0: And they probably thought, oh, this guy's crazy. You know?
1: They love picking with you, though. Yeah.
0: Oh, man. It was good. Well, that's pretty much the story.
1: Yeah.
0: Thank you.
1: That is cool. Anytime. I enjoy it.
0: All right. Thanks. Well, I guess you meet people where they are. And in my case, I'm at the largest collection of black women probably ever assembled in this hollow on the road. Love you, sisters. Come on back.

0: This is Bird Note. Ornithologist and poet J. Drew Lanham often writes about his experience as a black man in the outdoors, both the joy of being in nature and the racism he faces in the field. Sometimes that's led him to bird in places that others might overlook. And one time, looking for sparrows inspired a poem celebrating these little brown birds.
1: Sparrow envy. Were I the sparrow, brown-backed, skittish, and small, I would find haven in thorniest thickets, search far and wide for fields lain fallow, treasure the unkempt, worship the unmown, covet the weed-strewn row. I would slink between sedges, chip unseen from brambles, skulk deep within hedges, and desire the ditches grown wild. I would find great joy in the mist-sodden morning, sing humble pleas from the highest weeds, and plead for the gray days to stay.
0: 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I'm Mark Bramhill.
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3: I'm Nick Capodice.
2: Today, we're talking about the nation's police force, and we're talking with Norm Stamper. He's an author and former chief of Seattle's police department. So I guess let's start with brass tacks here. What is the official role of the police department in the United States?
4: Well, the whole purpose behind policing is to help achieve public safety and neighborhood health. So police are identified properly as a crime-fighting agency, but they also provide many, many other services that are associated with quality of life issues in any given neighborhood.
2: And is a police force constitutionally mandated? How did we decide that we needed one, that we have to have one?
4: No, there is no mandate for policing anywhere. And in fact, one of the interesting phenomena of American policing is that we have 18,000 law enforcement agencies in this country, and each is pretty much a standalone agency, fairly independent, from tiny rural police departments to big urban. NYPD's got 35,000 police officers. Most police departments have a handful, if not just one or two.
3: Are there no federal regulations that are, you know, universal amongst all 18,000, or are they completely on their own?
4: One of my favorite themes, I can tell you, is that we do have these 18,000 law enforcement agencies, but we have one constitution. And every single police officer, nearing 1 million in this country, and all of those agencies are duty-bound to abide by the Constitution, and yet we have no national standards. Very different from the British, after whom we model ourselves, but it's very problematic, I think. And if you're looking at Civics 101 approach to policing, it's important to point out that each of these police departments operates with its own basic policies and procedures.
3: Well, let's go to that, about how we started. Where did we get this notion of how we run our police department?
4: Before industrialization, before the Industrial Revolution, communities, neighborhoods had kind of a hue and cry approach to public safety. Somebody notices that a barn's on fire, clangs a bell, runs through the dirt roads of a little community and arouses people and gets them out there to help fight that fire or to chase down somebody who's robbed somebody. And as we moved from an agrarian and rural environment to an urban industrialized environment, we began to organize. And the early organizing efforts were fraught. There were a lot of problems associated with that. And we learned about the British. The British, in 1829, through the Metropolitan Police Act, created the very first Western democracy organized police force. Representatives from New York and Philadelphia and Boston and other big East Coast cities and Midwest cities traveled to Great Britain to study the Metropolitan Police Act. And they came back with, a skeleton vision, really, of how to structure a police department.
3: That was Norm Stamper, author and former chief of Seattle's police department. You can hear the full conversation at civics101podcast.org.

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6: Welcome to Airspace from the Smithsonian's National Air and Space Museum. I'm Emily.
7: And I'm Matt. Pancho Barnes is a familiar figure to those who study the barnstorming era of flight, or anyone who's familiar with Edwards Air Force Base in the 1940s and 50s. But outside of that, she's not as well known.
6: Pancho was an air racer, stunt pilot, party instigator, generous to a fault, larger-than-life character, who lived far outside the norms for women of her era and social class.
7: We're going through her life from indulgent childhood to lonely desert death today on Airspace, sponsored by Lockheed Martin.
6: To help us understand Pancho's life, we talked to one of her biographers.
8: I am Lauren Kessler. I live in the Pacific Northwest. I am a writer, author of 15 books, one of which is the biography of Pancho Barnes.
7: So Pancho Barnes is an interesting character, right? She was born right at the turn of the 20th century in 1901. She wasn't actually born and given the name Pancho, which you might imagine. She was actually Florence Leontine Lowe. Her grandfather was an inventor and a balloonist who's credited as something like the great-grandfather of the Air Force.
6: So if you're a balloon nerd, like we are wannabe balloon nerds, Thaddeus S. C. Lowe was one of the first balloonists in the Civil War, and he would take his balloon up with a tether, and he would telegraph the Confederacy's movements to the Union Army. He liked to call himself the most shot-at man in the war.
7: And so by the time Florence was born, the Lowe money was gone. But her mother's family, the Dobbins, were still very rich. So she was raised in the lap of luxury in San Marino, California, just outside of Pasadena, where her family were part of the upper class that ruled society.
8: Actually, the thing that really fascinated me about Pancho was that given when she was born, the culture in which she was born, especially the female culture in which she was born, the economic class in which she was born, that the expectation for her life was so different than how she made her life become. So she was born into wealth, Pasadena, California wealth, and she was destined, I think, to have that kind of privileged, protected female existence. Her grandfather was a great adventurer and an aviator, and they had a very close relationship at the beginning, and I think that absolutely ignited her love of being in the air and taking risks.
6: So Thaddeus, I think we can blame Thaddeus, Matt, for Pancho's sense of adventure. Her grandfather really kind of instilled that sense of adventure into Pancho, and he was the one that took her to her very first air show, where she was introduced to planes for the very first time in 1910.
7: And, you know, we've talked about these early days of flight and how adventurous they were. If you were going to an air show, you were seeing people in small planes doing really cool acrobatic things, right?
6: Totally. And her grandfather Thaddeus, and to some extent her father, really treated Florence, soon to be Pancho, like the son in the family. Pancho did have an older brother, but he was sickly and he died of leukemia when Pancho was just 12. And I think this is really interesting, the way this kind of era really likes to ensure gender roles are upheld to a certain point, right? When kids are really little, it doesn't matter nearly as much as when they get older.
7: Yeah. She was taught to ride horses very young. She was taught to shoot. She was allowed to ride and shoot all over her parents' and grandparents' estates. And she basically did what she wanted when she wanted to and was cared for by servants and nannies and never had to really learn anything domestic. Her education began with private tutors. She spent some time at the local public school. But after her brother died, her mother realized she would need more handling.
8: She was sent away and went through a few private schools. The curriculum at those schools for girls would certainly not have been anything that would prepare one to get in an airplane or understand flight or physics or anything like that. It was leading a quiet domestic life and taking care of a family. She misbehaved. I mean, she was sort of genetically, I don't know, destined to misbehave from an early age. And so she did kind of get kicked out for pranks that I don't know that we would kick out anybody these days. But she didn't fit into the private school, quiet girl, well-dressed niche that her parents and her society would want her to. Also note that they married her off at 18 to a minister. Which anybody who reads about or knows about Pancho's life would think is beyond ironic.
6: His name was C. Rankin Barnes, and he was her mother's choice. And though Florence had little interest in being society's idea of a good wife, she did want to please her mother. And while Barnes wasn't rich, he was respectable, and he was a calming influence, and Florence's mother really hoped that that would rub off on her daughter.
7: Well, it didn't.
6: Surprise, surprise. You all saw that plot twist coming.
7: Yeah, right. That's not a surprise. Spoiler, not spoiler, whatever. Following the wedding, Florence got pregnant on their honeymoon. They returned to the rectory where she found life stifling, lacking in the comforts and the servants that she was used to, and also having none of the freedoms that she was used to. So she decided to go out and spend her time the way that she always had, with the horses on her parents' estate. So she kind of left the rectory, went back to the horses.
6: So after her son Billy was born, Florence tried to play the part of the wife and mother, but it just, not her vibe, right? And she discovered this new big adventure that she was looking for in Hollywood.
7: She started hanging around movie sets, as you do, and found out that her well-trained horses and skillful riding meant that she was welcomed and paid. This was the era of the horse opera, the Western, so horses were playing a pretty big role in cinema.
6: Working in Hollywood meant that Pancho had her own money, from which she was able to pay for a nanny and move out of her husband's house, basically allowing her to do whatever she wanted. And so she would never again live with Barnes, her husband, though they would spark a sort of odd kind of distant friendship for many years after that. And being married but not having to take care of a wife seemed to suit her husband Barnes just fine.
7: And this is in many ways where the adventure of Pancho Barnes begins.

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1: Most of the times on the back of a donkey. So according to her, this guy friend said, "You look just like Sancho Panza," except for he mispronounced it and said Pancho Sanchez. So Pancho became her adopted name from that time forever. She never really called herself Florence again.
2: And this is the beginning of Pancho Barnes, which I love this story because she was already on her way to becoming Pancho, but like this is kind of where that whole persona is born. So I really love this story. And of course, she was on to her next adventure off of a boat into the air. Horses aren't an inexpensive hobby. Pancho has expensive taste, and when her mother dies in 1923, Pancho is left as the heir and inherits an awful lot of money and a whole bunch of real estate. And so now that she's really got all this extra money and she's looking yet again for a new adventure, Pancho follows a cousin who was interested in taking flying lessons at a local airstrip, and she took one look at that airplane and decided she had to do it too.
1: And the first time that she was taken up, the pilot in question did all kinds of moves to make her sick, like throw up sick, whatever you would do. I would be, I'm sick even just thinking about the barrel rolls and all this kind of stuff. And she, you know, just according to her, just loved it and was, you know, enjoying herself and laughing and proved herself in that moment to this cantankerous, curmudgeonly pilot who said, "Sure, now I'll give you lessons."
3: But as we said, you know, she has the money. So once she actually takes the lessons, she spends some of her inheritance on one plane, then another plane, and then another. And, you know, pretty clearly she is hooked on aviation.
2: And this is kind of a brilliant time to be getting hooked into aviation, because just like she used her expertise in horses and riding to get involved in Hollywood, she then takes this new skill, flying, into Hollywood and really leverages her connections there and her interest in being part of the silver screen's world to get jobs flying in the movies. She also saw firsthand the dangerous conditions and the miserably low pay that her and her fellow pilots were receiving as part of this really dangerous work. And so she founded the Association of Motion Picture Pilots, which is the first stunt pilots union in 1930.
3: And outside of the movie work, she was also flying in races at this time. She was a member of the 99s. We've talked about them before on this show. And she flew in the 1929 Women's Air Derby, which was the first of those derbies. She crashed out early in that race, but returned in 1930 to win the whole thing. She also set the women's airspeed record in 1930, taking that from Amelia Earhart, America's sweetheart.
2: And at this time, she was also sponsored by an oil company and making money test flying airplanes for various companies, mostly Lockheed. The manufacturers got the best of both worlds with her, a highly competent and accomplished pilot, and a woman who would shame men who were afraid to fly by her mere presence. I love this part of the story, Matt. I love this. I love this. Hey, guys, if she can do it, let's get... Come on. Come on.
3: And we know that this was kind of a tactic at the time. Margaret Weidekamp has a chapter about this in her book, Right Stuff, Wrong Sex, right? If you can get a woman to fly an airplane that men are afraid to fly because they think it's a death trap, then it kind of makes them feel ashamed for being afraid to fly the thing. They did the same thing with the B-29. If a woman can fly it, then what are you so scared of? It's totally sexist, but it was great propaganda to get men to fly these planes that were, in fact, dangerous. But, you know, these skilled women pilots could pull it off.
2: I just envision Pancho Barnes just like showing up to work one day, like laughing all the way to the airplane because she's just smug and brave and is like, what's the big deal, boys? Like, let's get it together. Like, let's get it done.
3: So, you know, she's really enjoying flying. She's spending all the money that she'd inherited buying planes and throwing more or less constant parties for her aviation and Hollywood friends on her several properties. She was kind of the Great Gatsby of the aviation world in a sense here. She's generous to a fault and would feed, water, and

0: put up just about anyone who she liked and considered a friend.
1: But when the Depression hit, Pancho's free-spending ways started to become a strain. She was out of money, she was forced to sell most of her properties, and she decided to move to the desert. Which, I can't say I blame her. I really like the desert.
0: I like that idea, yeah.
1: Although you're from the desert, so I can see why you might be nostalgic for it.
0: I am, yeah.
2: So she sold those properties, probably at a loss, and these are the properties that are part of her inheritance. And that was what funded this, I'm going to say, godforsaken chunk of land out in the Mojave Desert.
0: So it wasn't that she was moving somewhere completely unknown to her. She had actually done a lot of flying over the Mojave Desert and had seen from the air a dry lake that looked like the perfect place to set up an airstrip. So that's what she did. In 1935, she bought an alfalfa farm in Muroc, California, and established a ranch and an airstrip there.
1: So over the next 6 years, Pancho raised horses, obviously, dogs, pigs, and cows. She built buildings, alienated her neighbors, and built Rancho Oro Verde. The guest ranch and restaurant was popular with Pancho's aviation and Hollywood friends.
2: She had an airstrip, so her Hollywood friends and her flying friends could fly in. And then there was a restaurant, and she had some girls there who were offering more than food. It was called the Happy Bottom Riding Club, riding, as in horse. And the Happy Bottom part, you would think would be, you know, some sort of a sexual reference. And maybe it was for her a double entendre, I don't know. But it was explained as when you rode one of her horses, you got a Happy Bottom.
0: And the Happy Bottom Riding Club was also very popular with the servicemen at nearby Muroc Army Airfield. There was literally, like, nothing else around for the Army flyers to do, and Muroc itself was just tents and an airstrip in those days, so the men spent a lot of their time at Pancho's. She fed them, got them drunk, and rented them horses to go riding in the desert. Hopefully not when they're drunk, but, you know, the drinking maybe came after the horseback riding.
1: We can hope, man.
0: Yeah.
1: Slowly, Pancho's place grew, and so did the airfield. The Army hired her to haul away their garbage, which she fed to her pigs. We love a reduce, reuse, recycle moment. And also provide milk and meat to the base. She was friends with many of the flyers and the commanders and was very popular. And then Pearl Harbor happened, and the airfield got very busy.
0: So the busyness of the war to come brought Pancho a lot of business. By 1941, Pancho had developed her land into a combination airport, inn, club, restaurant, and ranch. And the many, many trainees that passed in and out of Muroc kept business steady for Pancho during the war.
1: But this is a theme. Pancho was very bad with money and constantly just ahead of her bills. She had also gotten divorced in the later war years, and she would marry and divorce three other men throughout her life. By the end of the war, Muroc Army Airfield was a sprawling hub of Army flying activity, and in addition to basic flight training and bombing, the base was also home to a top-secret rocket plane development and testing program. So then this is where we get to talk about the right stuff!
0: That's right, yeah. So if you've seen the movie The Right Stuff,
1: I've seen it, Matt.
0: Then this is where things start to get familiar for you, because after the war, the club and the other business thrived. And it was thriving thanks to test pilots, the ones that are featured in The Right Stuff. And in 1946, the base was transferred to the brand new Air Force. And throughout the 40s and 50s, many records were broken and new planes were tested. And Pancho's was the center of celebration for all of the test pilots.
1: So the movie The Right Stuff is when I first met Pancho Barnes, but I didn't know that I was meeting Pancho Barnes until we did our episode on the 99s. So I'd known about Pancho Barnes a long time. I didn't know that I knew Pancho Barnes.
0: Mm-hmm.
1: Test piloting has to be an incredibly stressful, but also like adrenaline pumping kind of job. And so they used Pancho's to blow off steam before and after test flights, or to celebrate or mourn the lives of many test pilots that quote unquote augured in to the hard ground of the desert. And augured in here means maybe what you think it might mean, which is essentially crashing and dying. Like we said, test piloting is an incredibly dangerous job, and so having a community space like this where test pilots can congregate and pay tribute to their colleagues was a really valuable and important role that the Happy Bottom Riding Club played.
0: One pilot who was a lifelong friend of Poncho's was Chuck Yeager, who in 1947 broke the sound barrier. But the night before that history-making flight, Chuck and his wife were enjoying Poncho's hospitality.
2: The night before he was going to go up in the airplane to try and break the sound barrier, he was on one of Poncho's horses, and he might have been inebriated a little bit. Or maybe he just is not a good horseback rider, I don't know. But the horse collided with a fence on the way back to the corral. And Chuck broke one of his ribs, and he didn't want to tell anybody, because that would have grounded him. So he had maybe a private doctor or a friend or somebody tape him up. And this is the story he tells. And he gets in the plane, and he can't actually torque his body to close the door of the plane. So he has a little stick that he brings with him and closes it up. And so with his broken rib gotten on a horse given to him, rented to him by Pancho Barnes, he breaks the sound barrier.
1: The way Chuck tells it, he and his wife were racing back to the barn, and he didn't see the gate was closed until it was too late. It was a local veterinarian who taped up his ribs. I mean, ribs are ribs, right, Matt?
0: Sure, why not? So this was all during the golden era for the Happy Bottom Riding Club. But then in the late 1940s, a new commander was determined to bring the newly renamed Edwards Air Force Base into military decorum and efficiency. Discipline, right? He detested Poncho, and the feeling was mutual. It took him a few years, but the days of the by-the-seat-of-your-pants test pilots and the club where they felt at home were fast disappearing. Also, I mean, we could say there's a difference in the culture of test pilots at this time, too, which is that in the days of Chuck Yeager, test pilots were cowboys, right? They weren't necessarily people who were trained in engineering. They were flying the planes to make sure that they, you know, worked and to look for problems. Later, the test pilots, that especially the ones that kind of go on to become astronauts, this new generation of test pilots, most of them have backgrounds in engineering. They're flying much more sophisticated airplanes where you have to have that kind of expertise to troubleshoot what's happening in the plane. So the culture of the test pilots changed too. Not that they don't still like to drink and have a good time, but they're not quite the same as the cowboys of the Chuck Yeager days.
1: So even though Edwards Air Force Base was huge at this time, the Air Force was looking to expand even more and hoping to build a very long runway for experimental nuclear planes that went right through Poncho's land.
0: And in the early 1950s, ranch after ranch around Poncho's was being bought up by the government through eminent domain. Eventually, the government came to her with an offer, and for her 360 mostly developed acres with water and buildings, they offered her $205,000. Which she felt was insulting.
1: I mean, I see the point though, right, Matt? Like, if somebody said 360 acres, that's a lot of land. And if you think about everything that had built there, this wasn't 360 acres of desert. This was 360 developed acres, which means it's not just about the land, it's about everything that's on the land and all the investments she's made.
2: But she was a major thorn in their side. I mean, bigger than a thorn. Whatever is a big thing in their side, and they could not wait for her to leave.
0: Yeah, and eminent domain allows the government to buy the property, and the property owner really has to go along with it, but they're also supposed to get a fair market value for that land.
1: So Poncho sued, and she argued that her land was much more valuable than what the government was offering, and that the government was ruining her business and her livelihood, and that she should be compensated for that. But while waiting for the courts, several of her buildings were lost in a fire of unknown origin. Signs were pointing to arson, but it was never fully determined. And if it had been arson, there was no signs pointing to a particular culprit.
2: You can see where some of the buildings were. There's some foundation there, and there's a little bit of rubble every once in a while. You can see that something was there, but pretty much everything burned. And that was it. I mean, first of all, she couldn't rebuild because there was no money. And also she couldn't rebuild because the Air Force wanted to take over the land. But she wanted to try again. And she had a plan that was some, you know, sort of a harebrained plan to do some other kind of not Happy Bottom Riding Club, but some other kind of horse thing someplace else.
0: And so Pancho got some money against the initial government offer and was forced to leave the land. She moved all of her animals and her planes and her fourth husband to an even more desolate stretch of desert called Gypsy Springs.
1: Eventually, through court cases, Pancho got more than $400,000 from the government for her land in 1956. She used that money to buy more land in and around Gypsy Springs and farm equipment and airplanes and horses to put on it.
0: But unfortunately, Gypsy Springs was not a lot like Muroc. She had no farm, the land wasn't fertile, and she had nowhere to stable her horses and nothing to feed them with. She no longer had contracts with the military, and she had no customers in the form of bored service members. And despite all her generosity, she had no friends at this point.
1: She was also deeply unwell. She had had high blood pressure most of her life, and now she had breast cancer, which had been treated. Then she had a thyroid problem, which you could eventually treat through medication. And she had been living large and rough her whole life.
0: So she had had all these issues. A lot of them had been treated. But now she's living in a shack that has no running water. She has no domestic skills to feed herself or keep a place clean. And, you know, she was also lacking the social life that she was used to. There was hardly anyone around, and Pancho much preferred the company of others. So this was not ideal for her. Now, eventually, people did come and find her. She was rediscovered by aviation enthusiasts around 1970. Many of the folks who found her then thought that she had already died, but in fact she was still alive, and she was welcomed into their club meetings, and they loved hearing her tell her stories. Despite everything, Pancho remained a real character all the way up until the end, right? Her stories were outrageous, she liked to shock people, she, you know, was just like the life of any room that she walked into. But eventually, she died of a heart attack that maybe was due to complications from breast cancer in 1975. And she was not found for at least a week.
2: She moved into a little house eventually that is the alpha and omega of her life. When you think of the Pasadena mansion she was born into and the shack that she died in, that's a narrative arc for you. And in between that are all kinds of ups and downs. It's not a pure arc. There's lots of valleys and peaks, many valleys and peaks in that life. But that's the beginning and the end of it.
0: And the few friends that had helped her out in those last years of her life did get permission to fly over and spread her ashes at the ruins of her old club.
1: You know, this kind of feels like a really sad ending to a really big story, Matt, but I don't know if I think that it is.
0: I mean, every story has to end, right?
1: Every story has to end, but I think she's got a really strong legacy, and I think the story that we're telling is the reason that hopefully people can understand why she's still an enduring figure.
0: Yeah, there's definitely a lot of legacy here. And, you know, one of the things about Pancho is that the way we've learned about her has been through sort of stories about test pilots who went to her bars, or, you know, through her inclusion in The Right Stuff. And also there's a Pancho's Bar in Captain Marvel. But in those stories, she's kind of on the periphery of the main story, and she deserves to be the center of the story, right? Definitely the center of her own story. You know, it's very fitting that there's now a Pancho Barnes Day celebration on the site of the old Happy Bottom Riding Club. It's a barbecue, began in the 1980s with, you know, drinking and dancing that goes on long into the night, right? The very fitting sort of tribute to this woman who herself would have drank and danced all through the night and then probably gone for a horseback ride.
1: Matt, we should put that on our bucket list along with the hot air balloons in New Mexico. But I do think that if you have any question about what cements her legacy, I think in addition to folks really continuing to celebrate her life, the way she lived her life, I think it's also really poignant to remember that there is now a room at the Officers Club at Edwards Air Force Base that bears her name. So even after all of that animosity and all of those challenges fighting over her land with the Air Force, somebody at that Air Force Base still acknowledges and recognizes her place in history.
0: Airspace is from the National Air and Space Museum. It's produced by Jennifer Weingart and mixed by Tarek Fuda, hosted by Dr. Emily Martin and me, Dr. Matt Schindel. Our managing producer is Erica Novak. Our production coordinator is Sophia Soto-Sugar, and our social media manager is Amy Stom. A big thank you to our guest in this episode, biographer Lauren Kessler. Her book, The Happy Bottom Riding Club, The Life and Times of Pancho Barnes, was invaluable for this episode. Also, the PBS documentary, The Legend of Pancho Barnes, and The Happy Bottom Riding Club. Additional thanks to Dorothy Cochran at the National Air and Space Museum for help with research and resources.
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3: Sports are a big business, and most teams are owned by billionaires or investment groups that want to squeeze as much profit out of fans as possible. Ticket prices alone have skyrocketed in recent years, but the price gouging doesn't end there. When you're at the game to watch your favorite team, you're a captive customer. Teams know they can charge you an arm and a leg on concessions. When you add everything up, it costs the average family of four a fortune to attend a single game. But here's the kicker. You've already paid most of these billionaire team owners with your tax dollars. In the last few decades, professional sports teams have raked in over $30 billion in public funds to help build major league arenas. Sports teams and their billionaire owners have taken advantage of all sorts of sweetheart land deals, property tax breaks, and other public funding. It's bad enough that we're subsidizing extremely profitable sports teams with our tax dollars, but we're letting them charge us $17 for a beer and $11 for a damn hot dog? There's a way to tackle this. States and cities should pass what are known as street pricing laws for any stadium or venue that receives public funding from taxpayers. This would require that stadium food and drink be sold at prices comparable to nearby bars or restaurants outside the stadiums. Street pricing is already being used effectively at some airports across the country. Look, sports teams that are getting big taxpayer subsidies for their stadiums shouldn't be allowed to just rip off the public, not at the concession stand, and not at the box office either. Due process. What is it? Who gets it?
4: I'm Robert Reich, and this is a short take from Inequality Media and KALW.
3: There's been some misinformation about this fundamental right that's guaranteed by the U.S. Constitution.
5: Your Secretary of State says everyone who's here, citizens and non-citizens, deserve due process. Do you agree, Mr. President?
6: I don't know. I'm not a lawyer.
3: Well, I am a lawyer, and I've argued before the Supreme Court. The Fifth Amendment to the Constitution explicitly says no person shall be deprived of life, liberty, or property without due process of law. If you're an immigrant who has been detained by ICE, you are entitled to a notice of the charges against you. The government must also provide you with a charging document, often called a notice to appear, outlining the reasons for potential deportation. You have the right to present evidence before an immigration judge to show why you should not be deported. You might be seeking asylum, for example, or have a student visa or green card, and you have the right to appeal the decision to a higher court. You cannot simply be ripped off the streets and deported without a chance to defend yourself. That would be a clear violation of due process. Our country was founded on the idea that government cannot arbitrarily take away your rights and that everyone has a right to defend themselves. And that really means everyone. The word person in the Fifth Amendment makes no distinction between citizens and non-citizens. And the Supreme Court has reaffirmed this multiple times. Conservative and liberal justices have agreed. Due process is a fundamental constitutional protection to ensure that all of us can maintain our life, liberty, and our property, regardless of who we are or where we come from.
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0: Welcome to USC Annenberg's This California Life. I'm Megan Donis. This season, we document Altadena after the fires, following this remarkable community as it recovers and rebuilds. As part of our series, we collaborated with the Charlotta Bass Journalism and Justice Lab at USC. And in our next story, Bass fellow Daniela Lake explores what the Black community in Altadena can learn from another thriving Black community consumed by fire during the Tulsa Race Massacre of 1921.
1: And we start coming further across Altadena Drive, and that's when we were literally like you just walked us right into a volcano, an active volcano. Everything was on fire. Everything. The bushes, the trees, the houses.
2: It was like a blowtorch just right over everything.
3: I've never seen anything like that. Never, no.
4: You're listening to Rooted in Recovery, a podcast series from the USC Charlotta Bass Lab, exploring how Altadena's Black community is recovering after the devastating Eden fire. I'm Daniela Lake, a master's student in journalism at USC and Bass Lab fellow. Each episode will highlight a different piece of the story, from Black food culture to mental health, memory, and rebuilding. But in this first episode, we begin with the fire itself.
1: And that's when the wind really started cranking. And I was like, you know what, we're in trouble. This is bad. And then you could hear the radio. And you could hear them start calling out streets, going, wait a minute, that's impossible for the fire to have gone down that far. Now it's into the community. Now it's no longer a hillside or a brush fire.
4: That's Keith Holloway, a Pasadena fire engineer. His station was one of the first at the scene of the fire.
1: The wind was blowing so hard a couple times, I had to literally back up because I couldn't walk forward. It was blowing all the stuff in my face. I couldn't see, so I had to back into the fire and back into the houses. Everything was on fire. I mean, literally, it was like looking or standing inside of a glowing toaster.
4: He's been a firefighter for over 40 years. He's seen a lot of disasters, but nothing like the Eden fire.
1: I was here for the Northridge earthquake, all the whole Y2K funny business. I mean, a lot of stuff. The LA riots after they had the verdict for Rodney King. I was here for all that stuff. So I've seen some things, but nothing ever to that magnitude. It's unrecognizable. It looked like somebody dropped an atomic bomb. It was an experience, definitely an apocalyptic experience.
4: Altadena residents, like the Wilson family, would also describe the Eden fire as apocalyptic.
2: And you can literally see everything was just burning. Everything just from the mountains down to almost Muir High School was just on fire. So once I went up, turned the corner, and the church was on fire.
4: The Eden fire burned over 9,000 structures. 6,000 of those were family homes. Like many residents who lost their home and place of work, Reverend Andre Wilson lost both his home and church to the Eden fire. He's served as the pastor of Altadena United Methodist Church for almost a decade.
2: In order to process it, you have to be alone. And when you're moving like this, you don't really have time to process it. I've been moving, trying to get checking on congregation members, trying to find facilities, trying to get aid. So you really hadn't had time to process it. I went by yesterday to try to process. And even then, people were yelling at me, hey, get your head up, it's going to be okay. It's hard to process because people really want you to be better. And they actually don't really understand that mourning is a good part of healing.
5: For many of us, we're not really sure like what day it is. You know, it is like you're grieving. Someone's died. And so life continues, but you're sort of in a daydream sort of state. You're exhausted. You have a lot of moving parts. You're not in your home element. You're in a new place, or you're in someone else's home, or you're in a new place. And then your church home is gone.
4: That's Heather Wilson. The Wilson family is staying with relatives as they recover.
5: So everyone's routine who's been affected is upside down. And yet people kind of expect you to act like none of this has happened, and you still have obligations to fulfill. So it's a balancing act.
2: I know everybody in that neighborhood. I grew up in Altadena. That's everybody I know. So that compounds it, because even people that aren't part of the church, I know I've lost home. So it's just surreal. Everybody you know has lost something.
4: When visiting Altadena now, some streets, like Lincoln Avenue, appear somewhat normal at first. One sign reads, $40 for 2 weeks of yoga, and some restaurants, like Perry's Joint, are still open. But then you turn the corner on a street like Altadena Drive, and you're hit with the devastation. Avison Charter Schools is burned, and for some homes, all that's left are the front staircase and chimney. For one house, it's the washer and dryer. But what was Altadena like before this devastation? Because of the fire, some people were learning for the first time that Altadena was 18% Black and that it had a thriving Black community with Black-owned businesses and Black homeowners. Heather Wilson recalls her first impression of Altadena back when she was visiting her childhood friend.
5: When I was about 8 or 9, we went over to her house, and her father was a dentist. And, you know, I was walking around, and she had a nice home, and there were, like, Black people around. And where I was raised, that just, they were not there. And so it was so refreshing as a little girl to see just regular Black folk walking around, living their lives, being teachers and doctors and dentists or whatever. And that was really just a beautiful thing for me as a little Black girl in an area that I didn't see a lot of people that looked like me. So it was a very, very special and unique place. And over time, because of the beauty by the mountains, you had more and more people, Latinos and Asians and whites and Armenians kind of slowly move in. And so it's a very multicultural, but has a really strong African American history here. And that's really, really special, especially in Southern California. And it's also unique because, as he was saying, in Southern California, we tend to be very segregated when we go home. There's tons of everything in SoCal, but at home, most neighborhoods are all one thing or another. And so Altadena was really, really unique in that, not only for the history of having the middle-class Blacks there, but also later on to being such a welcoming place for all persons to come. And it's a really beautiful thing. One of the reasons we really appreciate when my daughter goes to school, you have a bit of everything. And you don't see that a lot in L.A.
4: Similarly, attorney Lee Merritt, a civil rights attorney, reflected on how seeing Altadena's Black community positively impacted his upbringing. He's known for his work on racial justice, including cases related to police brutality and hate crimes, such as when 25-year-old Ahmaud Arbery was shot and killed by 3 white men in Georgia back in 2020. Attorney Merritt represented Ahmaud Arbery's family. It was a case that, along with the murder of Breonna Taylor and George Floyd, sparked national outrage in 2020. Attorney Merritt said that being introduced to the Black community in Altadena changed his life trajectory.
6: In high school, I was adopted by my grandmother who lived in Pasadena. And it was really a turning point in my life because she was pulling me out of detention, expulsion of my prior school, gang violence, and a number of other things. I was introduced to this cocoon of a community in Altadena, Pasadena. And this was a Black middle-class community with folks who, for example, were connected to Morehouse College, where I eventually went to school, where there were African Americans who were invested in the arts, who owned property, and introduced me to a new, I guess, a Black experience that I didn't know existed. Mine was rooted in incarceration and gang violence, et cetera. And so this opportunity, when I was 14 or 15 transitioning into high school, was really something that put me on a path to be able to be not only have access to some of our higher learning institutions, but to be a better representative of our community as a whole.
4: But now many of those Black families are displaced. But this isn't the first time a thriving Black community was destroyed by fire. To understand Altadena's future, let's look at our past. The Tulsa Race Massacre. In the early 1900s, Tulsa, Oklahoma had its own thriving Black neighborhood, located in Tulsa's Greenwood District.
7: Well, they called it Black Wall Street because it had almost 200 businesses.
4: Black Wall Street was a bustling hub for Black entrepreneurship. It was home to Black-owned shops, hotels, theaters, but all of that was torn apart overnight in 1921 when a white mob stormed into Black Wall Street, setting fire to everything in its path, burning homes and businesses. It's believed to be the worst incident of racial violence in American history.
7: We're talking about a community that was devastated in over less than 48 hours. Over 1,550 homes and businesses destroyed. 1,550 homes and businesses destroyed. They talk about up to 300 people died, but what we do know is actually 3,000 people were disappeared, never to be heard from again.
4: Attorney DeMario Solomon Simmons represents the last living survivors of the Tulsa Race Massacre. He's also the founder of Justice for Greenwood, an organization formed almost 100 years after the massacre to get justice and reparations for the Greenwood community, which was never the same after the massacre.
7: Not one of those businesses that were impacted by the massacre are operating today. So there should be funding and consulting services for descendants to be able to build businesses back up.
4: Although the Black community in Tulsa was devastated by racial violence and Altadena was ravaged by a natural disaster, both were prosperous Black communities that were ultimately consumed by fire.
7: I think some of the parallels that we see in rebuilding is that they're going to have some of the same challenges dealing with insurance, or either not having enough insurance and not being able to get the proper information to the insurance companies. Another thing that we see that's still plaguing Greenwood today that I think is going to be a problem in Altadena and Black communities across this nation, many of these people have been living in these homes for decades, but they don't actually own the homes, meaning that they have received these homes passed down from their families, but they didn't do the proper estate planning. They haven't done proper probate. And that's a big problem that we see in Tulsa, but throughout this nation. And we have to have a program of Justice for Greenwood to address that.
4: Even in the face of these challenges, there's still hope in rebuilding.
7: I want the people of Altadena to understand that they can rebuild, and they should rebuild, and they should rebuild even forward-thinking and better than what they had before. And you have to come into that mind state once you start the rebuilding. Come together as a community and say, what do we want this community to look like again? And make sure that they are standing together to not allow the vultures and the predators that want to come in and swoop up the land and get the land for cheap because people are, you know, desperate. You know, you lose everything overnight. That is something that, if it hasn't happened to you, it's very difficult to even imagine. So people are desperate. People need to live their life today. But I hope the people of Altadena can take the example of Greenwood to stick together and fight to keep the land that's been in their family for so long.
4: Even in the devastation, the birds are still chirping in Altadena. And on some lawns, grass is starting to grow again.
5: Altadena, I believe, will never be the same as it was before the fires. And it doesn't mean it's going to be worse, but it's going to be different. I do hope that it will be still a home, a beautiful place where all people can come together, Blacks and whites, and feel at home and comfortable. That is my hope.
4: The congregation of Altadena United Methodist Church has found a temporary home at Scott United Methodist Church in Pasadena. After the fires, they came together to worship and support each other.
8: Look at your neighbor. Say, neighbor, I need you.
4: Members of Altadena United Methodist Church call their church family Home of the Abundant Life.
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4: 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I'm Daniela Lake. 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
0: This story was reported and produced by Daniela Lake with sound mixing by Rebecca Katz. 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
9: This is Bird Note.
8: As a flock of ducks lift off from a marsh, their wings reveal large patches of powder blue and emerald. These dabbling ducks are called blue-winged teal. They're petite birds, noticeably smaller than mallards. The male's blue-gray head has a bright white crescent at the base of the bill, and his cinnamon sides and underparts are peppered with dark dots. Females are mottled grayish-brown. Blue-winged teal are long-distance migrants, traveling from nesting areas in Canada and the U.S. to South America for the winter. They feed in shallow water, with a preference during the breeding season for snails and fly larvae. In fall and winter, they seek out plant matter, especially seeds. Blue-winged teal pair up during the winter and migrate together in spring to a nesting area, often to where the female was born. There, the female will lay about 10 eggs, which hatch after 3 weeks. Once the eggs hatch, mother and ducklings walk away from the nest area within 24 hours, never to return to their nest again. Within just weeks, the young will be flying and ready to join their parents in their great migration south. For Bird Note, I'm Michael Stein.

0: Ryan Dumas is the aquarium's herpetologist. He looks after the aquarium's turtles, eels, fish, newts, and for the next 6 months, a 4.5-foot-long albino American alligator. Can you explain what we're looking at here?
1: It's spectacular, but I mean, just looking at the animal's head, you can see all the little crazy dents and formations that are part of the animal's skull, and it's just a really neat-looking animal.
0: She's a completely white animal with red eyes.
1: You're looking right at the blood vessels inside the eye.
0: Even though I came here specifically to see this animal, somehow it is still really bizarre. It looks like a regular alligator, just white.
1: Albinism is also known as amelanism, and that's just the lack of all dark pigments throughout her body. Since American alligators are pretty much dark pigmented animals, all of that's gone. It shines. Even when the lights go out at night, it's a very bright animal.
0: In an aquarium, that glow-in-the-dark quality is a very cool thing. But in the wild, it can get you killed.
1: You can imagine an animal like the American alligator, who's an ambush predator, has a very tough time creeping up on unsuspecting prey when it's bright white.
0: Normal American alligators live anywhere from 40 to 80 years.
1: For an albino, the chances of making it more than a couple hours are very, very slim.
0: A white baby alligator is an easy, easy target for any of the animal's predators.
1: Larger alligators are very big predators of smaller alligators. Snakes, any number of birds of prey.
0: Because albinos don't survive in the wild, the only reason we're standing here looking at an albino alligator is because this gator was born in captivity. She was born on an alligator farm in a town called Cutoff, Louisiana.
1: And what they do is harvest alligator nests. They go out and remove the eggs before they hatch, and they hatch them in captivity.
0: When the eggs hatch, some of the gators are released back into the wild, and the other gators are used for their meat and their skin. But when an egg hatches, and it's an albino, which is very, very rare, that gator gets a lot of special attention. Can anyone tell me what the alligator looks like?
2: An albino alligator.
0: Do you think she's a little bit scary looking, or it's okay?
2: It's okay.
0: These are two of the four Maloney children. They're visiting from upstate New York on their first family vacation. The reason they came to D.C. was because of the albino alligator.
3: Oh my gosh, they're thrilled. Totally thrilled. My youngest two would probably touch it if they had the opportunity. They've been talking about it all day.
0: Do you guys check out the claws? Look at those claws.
2: Oh, yeah.
0: Dude, your nails cut.
2: Yeah.
0: Herpetologist Ryan Dumas walks around the crowd, answering any questions about the gator. He says, apart from their skin, the albino alligator is like normal alligators in almost every way, except one.
1: Local lore around the area is if you see an alligator, it's incredibly lucky. Some people view it as a ghost, some people just think it's very, very lucky.
0: And whether it's a charm or not, Dumas says, there are fewer than 100 in the entire world. So if you see one of these reptilian outsiders, consider yourself pretty lucky. I'm Emily Friedman.

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3: Now, operations cost money, fellas, plenty of money. And just between you and me, I don't think Peavy can swing it. Of course, he wouldn't admit it, but you know how much trade he gets in that grocery, in that drugstore. A toothbrush here, a Necco wafer there.
4: Well, what do you think we ought to do, Gildy?
3: Well, either we're jolly boys or we're not.
5: When you say that, smile.
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5: To play a little poker.
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